0: come to bed, Mrs. Polanski.
1: I can't. I have to take care of my baby.
0: There's nothing you can do. That's what the doctor said. She just needs rest.
1: I can't sleep. How could I?
2: Lou? Where are you, Lou?
0: Is that Mr. Bookman she's dreaming about? Such a nice man.
1: He's like a grandfather to her. But he can't help her now. My precious little Maggie.
2: Lou? Help me. Please.
3: Come on in, Lou. It's late.
4: I'm waiting for someone.
3: No, you're not. You're worried about the kid. And I don't blame you. She's a swell little girl. But there's nothing to do now but wait.
4: What time you have?
3: 11:40. Everybody's gone to bed now. You better do the same.
4: Not yet.
3: Take my advice. Give it a rest.
4: 11:40, huh? Better get set up. Who's there?
5: Good evening, Mr. Bookman.
4: Thought I'd see you again. You got business inside?
5: I most certainly do. It's 11:45. In 15 minutes, it will be midnight. The time of my appointment.
4: Mr. Death, the little girl's only 6 years old. Please, you don't have to do it. I'm ready.
5: I'm sorry, Mr. Bookman.
4: But I'm ready now.
5: We had to make another arrangement. It's impossible to change at this point. She's to come with me. So you see, I must be in there at midnight.
4: And if you're not in there by midnight?
5: That would be pretty much unheard of. If I didn't get there at precisely 12 a.m., then the whole timetable would be upset. Oh, my, no. It's unheard of.
4: Nice pocket watch you have there. But have you thought about digital technology?
5: A wristwatch?
4: It's more efficient. If you ever need a good one.
5: What are you doing, Mr. Bookman?
4: What am I doing? Oh, nothing. Just setting up a pitch is all.
5: At this time of night?
4: Oh, I very often have a late night sale. Very often.
5: Not many customers out and about.
4: They come, they show up. You're here, aren't you?
5: Oh, yes, I'm here. But I'm afraid I'm not much of a customer.
4: How do you know? Have you ever seen my stock? Now, you take a tie like this one right here.
5: Like what?
4: Like this tie.
5: Looks like a toy dog to me.
4: Oh, excuse me. Here, this is what I meant. Now, you take this tie.
5: I already have several.
4: Go on. What's that look like to you?
5: It looks like a tie.
4: Feel it.
5: Mm-hmm. So?
4: If you'll feast your eyes, my good man, on what is probably one of the most exciting inventions since atomic energy. A simulated silk so fabulous as to mystify even the ancient Chinese masters, not to mention the silkworms. A perfection of detail, an awesome attention to fit and finish, a piquant interweaving of gossamer softness. Absolutely and positively the smoothest substance ever to embrace the human neck.
5: If it's a synthetic, as you say.
4: Come closer. I can't hear you.
5: How did the manufacturer get it so soft?
4: It's the thread, of course.
5: The thread?
4: I'll answer all your questions in just a moment, but first let me explain the applications of this magnificent invention. Now witness a unique demonstration of tensile strength. Feel this, sir. Go ahead, take it between your fingers, like touching the thinnest spider web. Is it not? Like holding the air you breathe in the palm of your hand. Now give it a yank.
5: If you wish.
4: There, you can't break it. As strong as steel, and yet as delicate as Shantung silk. No mere synthetic substance, but a molecular blend of atoms the like of which has never been seen.
5: Actually, it is surprisingly strong. Where did you say this was made?
4: Let me answer your question, sir.
3: Hey, Lou, what you doing down there?
6: Come on, you gotta see this.
0: Yeah, no kidding. It's really something. Do you have a scarf made out of this stuff?
4: Scarves, blouses, I've got them all on order. You can't hurry the process. Picture, if you will, 300 years of backbreaking research and development to produce the ultimate thread. The witch, then which there is no witcher. And what will you pay for this fabulous, I say fabulous, incredible and amazing achievement of the tailor's art? Softer than the feathers of an angel's wings.
5: Expensive, no doubt.
4: $20?
0: Too rich for my blood.
4: $10. $5. You might indeed pay that much and more. 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
6: How did you get it, then?
4: Ah, I have connections in the government, you see. It's smuggled in from behind the bamboo curtain by Oriental birds specially trained for ocean travel. Each one carries a minute quantity in a small capsule underneath their ruby throats. It takes 832 separate crossings to supply enough thread to go around one single spool. 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
0: I'm getting sleepy, Mr. Bookman. Good night, and thanks. Wait till I show my daughter what I got.
4: How about you, sir?
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5: Mr. Bookman, you are a persuasive man.
4: I challenge any other store, industry, or wholesale house to even come close to matching what I offer you here. Because, my dear man, I am offering you.
5: Midnight. It's midnight, and I've missed my appointment.
1: Oh, thank you, doctor. It's a miracle.
8: Just give her the sedatives every 3 hours, Mrs. Polanski. All she needs now is rest. But she's going to be all right.
5: One minute past 12, Mr. Bookman, and you made me miss my appointment.
4: Thank God.
5: A most persuasive pitch, Mr. Bookman. An excellent pitch. It had to be to make me lose track like that.
4: The best I've ever done. The kind of pitch I've always wanted to make. A big one. So big the sky would open up.
5: A pitch for the angels.
4: That's right. A pitch for the angels. I guess it's my time now.
5: As per our original arrangement.
4: Well, I'm ready.
5: After you, Mr. Bookman. What is it?
4: You'll excuse me for a minute. I forgot something. My folding table. You never know who might need something up there. It is up there.
5: Up there, Mr. Bookman. No need to worry about that. You made it.
9: Louis J. Bookman, age 60-ish, formerly a fixture of the summer, a rather minor component to a hot July. But throughout his life, a man much loved by the children, and therefore a most important man. Couldn't happen, you say? Probably not in most places, but it did happen in the Twilight Zone.
10: 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Heard in the cast were Rich Komenick, Lauren Patton, Linda Ryder, Richard Hensel, Doug James, Adam Tangway, Martin Hughes, Meg Thalkin, Roger Wolski, Carl Amari, and Irene Olson. Doug James speaking.
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0: my God, I don't believe it.
1: What's the matter? Who's on the phone?
0: Ada!
1: Oh, come on.
0: I'm serious.
1: Give it to me. Hello?
2: Thompson, is that you, dear?
1: Yeah. Is that you, Ada?
2: Yes, dear. What happened to Karen?
1: She's just serving a customer. Can you hold on a moment? Karen, get Bigby. Tell him to trace this call. Hi, Edith. Sorry about that.
2: That's all right, dear. I was just wondering if Clive Moody was there. He hasn't been in to pick up his groceries, dear.
1: Oh, that's odd. I saw him earlier. He must be here somewhere.
2: I really need to talk to him.
1: Well, we're looking for him now. I'll just check. Don't hang up. How's it going? Can you trace it?
3: You have to keep her on the line.
1: Oh, she wants Clive. What do I talk about?
0: Ask her about diabetes.
1: Karen's just looking for Clive upstairs, Edith. How's your diabetes?
2: Fine, dear. I've got it under control.
1: Well, that's good to hear. Janine and Sadie were real worried about you.
2: That's nice, dear. Have you found Clive yet?
1: Not yet, but we're still trying.
2: Never mind. I'll ring back.
1: No, no, don't go.
2: Goodbye, dear.
1: Oh, Edith, here's Clive now. Edith. Oh, she hung up.
4: Bugger.
0: So you didn't get it?
4: Oh, I'm afraid not. Look, I'll set up a 24-hour monitoring system on this line. If she calls back, we'll get her.
0: That was so freaky.
1: It was pretty weird.
4: Oh, did it sound like anyone you know?
0: Yes, Edith.
4: Well, could you tell who was really making the call?
0: I've no idea.
1: It's me.
4: Well, it has to be somebody, you know.

0: You mind if I turn your music down?
1: Yeah, I do.
0: We need to talk.
1: What for?
0: You have every right to be angry with me.
1: I don't need your blessing to be angry.
0: Don't push it, boy. We're still blood, we're still whānau. You may not like what I do, but I would never hurt you.
1: Yeah, but you did. You lied to me, Uncle. I always trusted you without question.
0: You were so young when you started asking about your parents. I just couldn't find the words to explain how they died.
1: Oh, you don't know what it feels like.
0: Oh, yes, I do. My parents died the same way.
1: Mate Māori. Spiritual sickness.
0: I found out when I was 5.
1: So why couldn't you tell me when I was 5?
0: I thought it would be easier to tell you when you were older. And then it just became too difficult.
1: So why do we have to go to Kaukau anyway?
0: I don't think Queenie's well. I can feel her pain.
1: Why didn't you just call her?
0: Because she's calling me. I think it's time to say farewell.
2: Karen, sit down. I'll work the bar.
3: Okay. I'll have one of your quadruple scotches.
2: It's 11:30 a.m.
3: I don't care. It's obviously my day for spirits.
2: Well, sip it slowly. Maybe Edith's not dead.
3: No, Thompson. No, I cleaned up the blood.
4: Hi, guys. Oh, I feel like an idiot.
3: What happened?
4: I went to see Edith.
3: Oh, Janine.
2: I have to ask you something, Janine. Is there any way that Edith could still be alive?
4: Oh, don't be so bloody stupid.
2: Yeah, well, how about this? Could you use a diabetic syringe to inject an air bubble into someone's vein?
4: Well, why would you want to do that?
3: To kill someone.
4: Are you two nuts?
2: I just want to know if it's possible.
4: No. Diabetic needles are intradermal. You inject them into the skin. To hit a major vein or artery, you'd have to smash it in so hard you'd leave a bruise the size of Lake Taupo.
2: That's that theory, Dad.

by the church. If I've painted that spire once, he said, I've painted it a dozen times. He offered me an apple pie. An artist needs inspiration, he explained. 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
5: You know, some marmalades get some of their tang from added flavoring. While Robertson's Golden Shred gets all of its tang from Seville oranges. What would you rather have for breakfast?
6: I came across Mr. Kipling in a meadow by the church. 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He offered me an apple pie. An artist needs inspiration, he explained. Golden shortcrust pastry, delicious apple filling, and just the right amount of sugar sprinkled on top. But then, when it comes to the little details, Mr. Kipling does have an exceedingly good eye.
7: Is that proper farmhouse cheddar?
8: No, I don't think so.
7: What about that?
8: No. It's quite nice, though.
7: Is it? Do you think I might try a piece? I'll have 2 ounces, please.
9: Jacobs, the cream of cream crackers.
10: Well, come in, Smithers. What is it? Speak up, boy. Orange juice.
11: No, sir. New Kellogg's Rise and Shine.
10: Hey, finish.
11: And look at this, sir.
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13: Generally speaking, what a fella means when he says it was a fair fight turns out to be, I won the way I expected to. AVAC was in a position that they weren't supposed to win. They were going to have to use an unexpected method. Of course, that would be called unfair, wouldn't it?
14: Right over here, Captain Bratton. Just take a seat, and I'll be with you in a moment.
13: Oh, thanks.
14: Nothing special the Immigration Department wants to see me about, is there?
13: I mean, if it's those little fungoid life forms you're worried about.
14: No, Captain, it's not fungoid life forms. Let's see. Ship just arrived here, Terra, an hour ago.
13: Yes, we docked at LaGuardia Field at 4 p.m. In fact, I haven't even had time
14: to... Has your crew left the ship yet?
13: No, sir. After all, I am conscious of the great responsibility we inter-system cargo carriers have regarding the importation of non-terrestrial toxins.

0: atoms and microbodies and human cellular life.
1: Captain, I'm not a bacteriologist. My name's Jaffe. I'm a psychologist.
2: I see, sir.
1: Just what do you see?
2: You're making a check to see if I'm spaceworthy, not neurotic or cracking up under the stress. And you jot down notes, and just from little slips a man makes because he's tired and needs a rest and a shower and a couple of beers at a high-class bar and maybe a few days of quiet in the country, away from always worrying about a meteor breaking through the hull. Oh, I admit I am somewhat knocked out. Who wouldn't be? I brought this cargo in from Deneb. We've been out there between systems, the long haul, for 13 months. And we've got nothing to apologize for. You let me rest up. How about trying that instead of badgering us with psychological questions?
1: I'm sorry, Captain. Now, let's see. You visited the sixth planet to the Deneb system. Vac or something like that?
2: Avac.
1: Did you and your crew enjoy your stay there?
2: Well, they treated us okay. We were 3 weeks loading. During that time, we mostly just strolled around taking things easy. Wasn't much to see. Mostly just small towns, factories. They make ceramic household goods. That was our cargo, in fact. That's a darn small planet they've got there, sir, and overcrowded. Every half mile, there's a factory going like crazy, and the air's so full of smoke from the stacks, you can hardly breathe. Sir, they've got almost no raw materials. But out of what they have, plus the synthetics they've developed, they're able to turn out so much pottery that you'll find it everywhere in the galaxy. It's amazing. Every system you visit, you see vases, salt shakers, flower pots. They're all marked, made at AVAC. Just think what they could do if they had a sufficient supply of raw materials. Makes you wonder.
1: Yes, it does make you wonder.
2: They fought a little war back about 10 years with the other planets of their system. Beat them, too. But it didn't do them any good. The other planets were just as depleted.
1: Captain, I want you to examine something.
2: Oh, yes, sir. That's an Avakian space mine. Seeks out the target by beaming in on the target's heat. They used that in a couple of three wars.
1: Awful thing. Look at that boring snout.
2: Mm-hmm.
1: I'm told it cuts its way through the hull of a ship to the wall of a building until it actually gets to a living creature. Then...
2: Yes, sir. It's a vicious weapon. The troops call them leeches. Bet that was 10 years ago, sir. Now they're a commercial planet. They threw out the military leaders and voted in a business administration. They're all for trade and culture exchange now. They learned their lesson.
1: Did they? Captain, while you were on AVAC, did you buy and bring back here with you any toys for your children?

0: Just as a fair fight hasn't been well defined, neither is the concept toy. Take a portable typewriter, for instance. Is this a toy for a child? Or is it the working tool of a newspaper reporter? It isn't really what the thing is, but how you think about it, what you intend to do with it. What is a toy? A toy for children.
1: While you were on AVAC, did you buy and bring back here with you any toys for your children?
2: Well, as a matter of fact,
1: I'd like to see what toys you bought on AVAC.
2: Let's have a look.
1: Well, they're back on the ship in my cabin. Captain, I'd like you to glance at this particular toy. It showed up a month or so ago. Possibly you saw something like it in the store on AVAC.
2: It looks like an ordinary set of model soldiers to me. British grenadiers, I guess. Very authentic, too. Gosh, look at the detail on the uniforms.
1: Yes, it's amazing. You'd think they were real. Genuine British soldiers of centuries ago, standing 3 inches high. And their cannons. You'd almost expect those cannons to fire, wouldn't you?
2: Fine workmanship.
1: Oh, Captain, the cannons do fire.
2: No kidding.
1: I'll show you. I'm using now what is called a ramrod.
2: Uh-huh.
1: Ramming the powder and shot in. Just a second. There. Now it's ready.
2: They must use watchmaker's tools, microscopic precision.
1: I'll fire it out the window. Ready?
2: Ready.
3: Yes, guys, will you begin clearing the debris? I'm sorry, I meant it to explode entirely outside the building. Must have caught a corner of the window.
2: This is terrible.
1: Now, to the soldiers. They're dead, of course.
4: Dead?
1: Well, let's say inert. We destroyed their neural systems with high voltage.
2: What?
1: We simply took the cartons of soldiers and put a charge through them. They're fragile. It's hard, even for a people uniquely talented in microscopic assembly, to produce a workable robot only 3 inches high.
2: I see. Of course, robots.
1: Yeah, look at this.
2: Why, I'd say this is, it looks like a little toy telephone set. Gosh, we had those when I was a kid. Talk to the kid across the street, transmit for a block or more.
1: Talk into it. Here, I'll get out the mate and answer you. In fact, I'll go stand over here, away from you with it.
5: Okay, Captain, can you hear me?
6: I hear you, sir.
5: Say something foul.
6: Sir?
5: You're a spaceman. Think of the foulest oath you can remember. Say it into the phone.
6: Okay, sir. You know, sir, it's the darndest thing. I guess I must be nervous. I can't.
5: Try.
6: I can't, sir. I can't think of anything foul.
5: All right. That's what I wanted to show you, Captain.
1: The phone acts to inhibit the speech center of persons near it. Sort of damper. Actually, the technique was known to us. We used it during World War III, during brain cleansing therapy.
2: Uh-huh.
1: You know, obliterating hostilities from the minds of enemy prisoners.
2: Sure.
1: But to incorporate it into a child's toy. You see, Captain, a child exposed to this mechanism over a long period of time would develop a docility, a passivity, an inability to feel angry or aggressive. In other words,
2: brain cleansed.
1: Now look at this.
2: But seems to be... Yes, it's one of those question-and-answer games. You get a buzz if you guess the right answer.
1: I'll fit a question sheet over the terminals. With this toy, the child develops a rudimentary knowledge of natural facts on a variety of topics. And let's see. This top sheet consists of questions on growing plants and flowers.
2: Yeah, well, let's try something different.
1: All right, how about great composers?
2: No, I think I'd like to try this sheet titled The Human Body. I used to know something about that. I took a college correspondence course in biology during a long trip out.
1: Very well. I'll plug in question 3. The digestive system breaks down protein foods into what simple molecule?
2: Amino acids. Answer number 9. Plug the answer wire onto the number 9 terminal.
1: I agree. Amino acids is right.
2: Well, what's the matter then? Works normally.
1: I'll try it the way we started. Question 3 with answer 9. You won't get a buzz this time.
2: Well, but we did get a buzz, and it's right.
1: Yes, we got a buzz before, but we won't get one now. See, Captain, there's a circuit in this thing that randomizes the buzz. The child using this so-called educational toy will get correct answers to start with. Then the randomization sets in, and before he is sure enough of his own knowledge to contradict it, his meager fund of accurate facts will be gradually distorted. Not wiped out, but altered more and more, until he is confused.
2: But why?
1: So he'll be convinced that there is no such thing as a correct answer. And now I'd like to see the toys you brought back with you. Let's go to your ship and have a look at them.

0: The man who won the last war always wants his methods of fighting a war to be the ultimate weapons, because he wins with those. But what is the real ultimate weapon? A weapon that no other weapon can touch. How about the weapon of changing your enemy into a friend, or changing your enemy so he doesn't even try to defeat you? Wouldn't that be a more powerful weapon than any possible attacking device?
1: This is my younger kid, Charles. He's 9.
2: Hmm? What is it?
1: Well, can't you tell?
2: Looks like a costume.
1: Yeah, I'll spread it out.
2: What kind of a costume is it? I don't see any identifying features. Looks more like a sack. A gray sack.
1: I shopped around AVAC for days before I ran across this. Yeah, I'll put it on. Right sleeve. And left. There.
2: Hmm. Explain it, Captain.
1: But can't you see?
2: No, you're simply inside a gray sack. That's all I can see.
1: I'm a cowboy.
2: What?
1: This is a cowboy suit. More than that. Of course, it takes a few minutes.
2: Good Lord. It's changing color.
1: So am I. Changing me into a cowboy. Darn it, I said I was a cowboy, and I am. Now, I don't mean I'm just pretending to be a cowboy. I mean, as long as I'm wearing this material around me, I actually become a cowboy. Notice I've got chaps on my legs. I put this on a couple of times on the trip back, me and the crew both. Really got a kick out of it. Looky here. I got me a 6-gun.
2: Where did that gun come from?
1: Grew out of the suit.
2: And your head's expanding and turning black.
1: Nah. That's my 10-gallon black felt hat.
2: Incredible.
1: Put them up, partner.
2: Why, your skin looks like leather.
1: Is that your idea of a humorous remark, partner?
2: Take it off. Take what off?
1: That material, before it's too late. Take it off before you're so far down in that fantasy world you can't get back. Like they intended it. Take it off. Just when I was beginning to enjoy myself. You know, friend, when I was just a little tyke, I used to pine to be back in the good old days and ride the reins. Back when you could smell the sagebrush growing out in the free country where... What was I saying?
2: Why, a cowboy.
1: Why, I always wanted to be a cowboy.
2: Would it be the same for me, I wonder?
1: Oh, no,
2: I put it on?
1: It's whatever your fantasy is. Now, Charles probably will use it to become a 20th century businessman. Gray flannel suit, Ivy League. He reads all those old adventures about New York before it was destroyed. Those advertising operas.
2: Give me that material. I'm impounding it.
1: But why? What's wrong? It just helps a kid act out perfectly normal childhood fantasies. Charles plays advertising exec all day long. With this, he can...
2: A child couldn't possibly hold out against me. It almost got you, and you're a grown man. Do you want to lose your child? Is that what you want? Do you want to see him disappear down into a fantasy world and never return? Let's see what else you brought back.
1: Yeah. Only one more toy. Actually, it's a game for my older boy, Pete. He's 12.
2: Open it up.
1: Yeah. It's called Enterprise. I figure all the kids in the block can play. It's a lot of fun. A bunch of us played it on the trip back.
2: Can two play?
1: Mm-hmm. 2 players up to 8.
2: Very well, let's play.
1: Each player buys shares with money borrowed from the other players. Now, at any time, a creditor can demand payment either in shares or in money. But as soon as a player ceases to extend credit, he must show what shares he holds. He has to show which groups he's been able to get control of. From then on, he has to bid out in the open, with everyone else knowing what he's...

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1: Make it 4,000 and the shares are yours.
0: 4,000.
1: Sold. 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And I owe you 355,000 solar units. I demand payment of the difference.
0: I see. I don't have 245,000 units worth of stock.
1: Yes, you do. If you turn in your Martian Diamond Mines Limited.
0: Oh, but that's my best bluff. That corners you from the inner planets.
1: Put it in or call the game over.
0: All right, it's in.
1: Game's over.
0: But why?
1: I have enough solar units left to buy all your remaining stock. So in terms of profit and loss, you're wiped out.
0: Yes, I guess you're right. Very well, you wind up with 3 expensive groups. And I don't have any.
1: Well, do you see anything harmful in this game? All I can see myself is that it teaches a child the basic facts of economic life, and that's something every child should know.
0: Well, I have to admit I find nothing subversive in this game. In fact, it's nothing but a variant of an old Terran parlor game called Monopoly. Yes, you can retain this toy, Captain. It meets with immigration specifications.
1: Well, that's a relief.
0: Sorry to have caused you so much trouble. I'll go and interview your crew and see what children's artifacts they brought back. You can go to your hotel now.
1: Can you find your way around the ship?
0: Oh, yes, yes, I'm used to it. I'll see you again, and next time you're done.
1: All right.
0: Hope your children enjoy playing Enterprise. Matter of fact, I enjoyed it myself. Might have you bring in a set for me next night.
1: Sure. Anything to accommodate the immigration department. Well, I better get all the pieces back in the box before they get lost. Heck, in that game, Monopoly, the player who wound up with the most money and property won the game. And in Enterprise, the winner is the one who's wiped out. Hey, I'll bet he didn't realize he beat me. But he didn't have a solar unit or a share of stock left. He won by a clean sweep.
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0: Hold it. 15 seconds from now, you'll see the picture he just took. 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
2: 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X minus 5, minus 4, minus 3, minus 2, X minus 1, fire! 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Tonight, Universe.

0: We are just beginning to discover how boundless our universe really is. And yet as man reaches out to the stars, out toward infinity, ironically enough, he may be building himself a new kind of prison. What would it be like to live all your life in a world no larger, say, than a single gigantic rocket ship bound on an endless mercy?
1: Hugh, look out! Are you all right?
2: Yes, just missed me.
1: What was it?
2: A mutant with a slingshot, I think. Must have dashed down that passageway.
1: Want to go after it?
2: Oh, we'd never catch it, Alan. Probably 12 decks above us by now.
1: I didn't think they ever came down this far. Trolls usually get them before they reach this level.
2: Well, they get more daring with each generation. This one looked like a female.
1: Male or female, it might have killed us. I told you this trip was pure foolishness, climbing 24 deck levels to hear a crazy old man rave.
2: All right, Alan, we're almost there now. Let me see, compartment X, 15, level 24. This is the place.
1: This area smells as if it hadn't been visited by a sanitation crew for generations.
2: This part of the ship is almost deserted.
3: Yes?
2: Is this the compartment of John the Witness?
3: Who are you?
2: My name is Hugh Hoyland, cadet from Scientist Barracks. This is my friend Alan Mahoney.
3: What do you want of John the Witness?
2: Well, only to talk.
3: Are you a believer in Jordan?
2: Naturally.
3: I have heard that there are those among the younger scientists who doubt the word of Jordan.
2: To doubt is death. We're not heretics.
3: Ah, enter.
2: I've brought you a gift of tobacco, grown on the richest level.
3: Oh, it smells good.
2: I assure you it's of the best.
3: Wait here. I'll get him.
1: What a rat's nest.
2: Shh.
1: Well, what the devil do you think he can tell you?
2: Alan, I'm not sure. I'm not sure.
4: Well?
2: Are you John the Witness?
4: I am.
2: Good evening to you. I'm Hugh Hoyland. This is my friend, Alan Mahoney.
4: What brings a gentleman of the scientist class to my humble compartment?
2: I've heard that you and your parents before you have been keepers of the legend of the ship.
4: Since Jordan gave the word.
2: I'm anxious to hear the word as Jordan spoke it.
4: Why?
2: Because our young scientists, well, among them there have been some who talk against the word.
4: There are regulations against such heresy.
2: Still, some of them say the ship has no purpose. They say that we are here accidentally, that we have no more grace in Jordan's eyes than the most deformed mutant who dwells in the highest level of the ship.
4: What shall I say to you?
2: Well, I wish to hear the word from the mouth of one who knows, in order that I may become more convinced.
4: Sit. You have a gift for the witness?
2: The finest tobacco.
4: Good. I will dim the lights. Now pay close attention, for these are the words as my father's father's father gave them to his son's son's son. This is how the ship came into being, how our people were created. In the beginning there was only Jordan, thinking his lonely thoughts. Out of his thoughts came a vision. Out of the vision came a planning, and out of the planning came decision. Jordan's hand was lifted, and the ship was born. Mile after mile of good compartments, tank after tank for golden corn, ladder and passage, door and locker fit for the needs of the yet unborn. He looked on his work and found it pleasing, meet for a race that was yet to be. He thought of man, and man came into being.

0: shame his maker. Man unruled would spoil the plan. So Jordan made the regulations, and order came to the works of man. A crew he created to work at their stations, scientists to guide the plan. Over them all he created captain, made him judge of the race of man. Thus it was in the golden age.
1: These are the true words?
0: As my father's father taught them.
1: But what of the strange beast-like people on the upper levels of the ship? Surely Jordan did not create them.
0: Jordan is perfect. All below him lack perfection. You have heard of the legend of Huff?
1: I have heard that he mutinied against Jordan.
0: Darkness swallowed the ways of virtue. Sin prevailed upon the ship. And before wisdom prevailed and the bodies of Huff and his followers were fed into the converter, some of the rebels escaped and lived to father the mutants. They are tainted with the sins of their fathers.
1: Witness, one more question.
0: Speak.
1: What is the ship?
0: The ship is a great sphere, 25 kilometers wide and 100 levels deep.
1: I know that, but the upper levels.
0: Regulations forbid us to venture into the upper levels, but it is said that beyond the levels of the mutants lies the forbidden place where Jordan's spirit prevails.
1: So I've heard, yet something troubles me. Something which prompted my coming here.
0: Yes, my son.
1: What lies beyond the ship?
0: What?
1: What lies beyond the ship?
0: This is heresy.
1: Answer me.
0: I will not permit such talk. The ship is complete. The ship is universal. The ship is everywhere. The ship is endless.
1: Your mutterings are those of a frightened old man. Oh. They answer nothing.
0: You question the word.
1: I think you lie.
0: Hear me, Mr. Hoyland. For what you have already said, I can have your body fed into the converter. Your soul launched on the endless trip.
1: You threaten me.
2: You, for Jordan's sake.
1: Do you think I fear this dried fig of a man?
2: You! Sir, my friend is impetuous. He does not understand.
0: I might be persuaded to forget a substantial gift.
1: Why, you pig!
2: You!
1: Alan, come on. The sight of this so-called holy man offends me.
0: No, you shall not leave.
1: Don't try to frighten me with that gun, old man.
0: Remain where you are, heretic.
1: I warn you, put down that gun.
0: No, closer.
1: Drop it.
0: Very well, then. Death to the heretic.
1: Alan, get him. Alan. He's not breathing. Is he dead?
2: I don't know. Come on, Hugh. We've got to get out of here.
1: Right.
2: Nowhere. We can't go back. They'd feed us into the converter before we could even... What's that?
1: An alarm. That old woman must have turned it in. Come on, Alan. The patrol will be here in no time.
2: Where can we go?
1: Yes, where? The upper levels.
2: No, the mutants.
1: We'll have to take our chances. Come on, Alan. Let's go. Listen, that's the patrol. Come on, we've got to climb.
2: There's a hatchway down the corridor.
1: All right, quickly.
3: Oh, are we fired?

0: Joe. Joe, wait. Wait. How far are we from the outside wall?
1: Judging by the slope of the deck, about 2 miles. Ellen, let's try this passageway here.
0: If you hadn't asked him that stupid question...
1: Now, there's no use going over that.
0: But why did you do it?
1: I've been thinking about it for a long time. When he began to give me those stupid pat answers, well, I just saw red, I guess.
0: Who are you to question the ways of Jordan? When you asked me to go with you to visit the witness, I thought you wanted spiritual help. I never dreamed.
1: I'm sorry, Alan. I'm sorry. I couldn't foresee this.
0: Wait. Wait a minute.
1: What?
0: I saw something move.
1: Where?
0: Near that bulkhead.
1: I don't see anything.
0: Maybe my eyes are going bad.
2: Listen! You, me highness!
3: Alan, look out!

0: What are you? Throw away that knife. Keep away from me, you.
1: Don't kill him. Not yet.
0: Who are you?
1: You must forgive my friend Bobo. Like so many of my people, he's rather impetuous where members of the so-called super race are concerned.
0: Who are you? What place is this?
1: As you can guess, from my leg, I'm a mutant.
0: Mutant? Where is Alan?
1: Your friend is dead.
0: Dead?
1: I was not able to restrain my people in time to save him.
0: Why don't you destroy me and get it over with?
1: We do not kill for pleasure, Mr. Harland. Only when necessary.
0: You know my name?
1: I read your identification tag.
0: Who are you? Mutants can't read.
1: My name is Gregory.
0: Gregory?
1: I'm a leader of my people. You see, although we are unfortunate in our heredity, Mr. Hoyland, many of us are quite intelligent.
0: And why do you live like animals?
1: We'd rather live like free animals than like regimented slaves, as you do.
0: I've heard you practice cannibalism.
1: Undoubtedly, you hear many things about us. You turn your head. Why?
0: That monster. I've never seen a creature like him.
1: Bobo is an unfortunate. He was born without the power of speech.
0: How can you tolerate such a monstrosity?
1: We've learned to live with difference. If we began to destroy our imperfects as you do on the lower levels, there would soon be no one left.
0: It violates the regulations. The word of Jordan states
1: specifically... You know, Mr. Harland, your people are really quite primitive and barbaric.
0: You dare say that to me?
1: I dare say a good deal more. Let us go to my compartment and speak further. I'm always interested in information on the lower levels.
0: I'll give you no information.
1: Bobo.
0: No.
1: I want Mr. Hoyland in my cabin, please.
0: No.
1: I would advise you to go quietly, Mr. Hoyland. Bobo has a hatred of superior beings, which is unfortunate, but quite understandable. Proceed. Enter, Mr. Hoyland.
0: This is where you live?
1: Yes.
0: But you have books.
1: Stolen from your libraries, Mr. Harland.
0: Compton's Astrophysics, Philosophy of Interstellar Navigation, Celestial Mechanics. You've read these?
1: Most of them.
0: I had no idea that you... Why did you bring me here? What do you intend to do?
1: Do you believe in Jordan, Mr. Harland?
0: There is no other belief.
1: And the trip. I suppose you believe in the trip, too.
0: What else is there to believe? When you die, your remains are fed to the converter and your soul makes the trip.
1: And where does the trip take you?
0: Why, to Centaurus, of course.
1: Ah. And where or what is Centaurus?
0: Centaurus is... Mind you, I'm just telling you the orthodox answer. Centaurus is where you arrive when you've made the trip. A place where everybody is happy and where there's always good eating.
1: And you believe this?
0: Well, the... Peasants believe it literally, but many of the younger scientists, like myself, know it is figurative and symbolic. Why do you ask?
1: Did it ever occur to you, Mr. Hoyland, that the trip is exactly what your peasants believe it is?
0: What?
1: And that the ship and all the crew were actually going somewhere, moving?
0: The ship can't go anywhere. It already is everywhere.
1: Imagine a place bigger than the ship. Much
0: bigger?
1: With the ship inside it, moving inside it.
0: Can't be any place bigger than the ship. There just wouldn't be any place for it to be.
1: Oh, for half's sake, listen. You know the lowest level?
0: Of course.
1: If you started digging a hole in the lowest level, where would that hole go?
0: It's forbidden to think such thoughts.
1: Where would it go?
0: I can't think about it.
1: Bobo, we're going to take Mr. Hoyland to the place.
0: No. Where are we going?
1: To the top level.
0: But that's certain death.
1: Nonsense. I've been there 1,000 times. Come along.
0: No, I won't. I won't. You can't make me.
1: I think we can.
0: No, please.
1: Now, shall we proceed peacefully, or shall I have Bobo persuade you? Open the door, Bobo. Inside.
0: What place is this?
1: This, Mr. Hoyland, is the main control room. Well, Mr. Hoyland, you're trembling.
0: It isn't true. No, there's no such place except in mythology.
1: Ah, you younger men are so wise, Mr. Hoyland, except for one thing. This happens to be the main control room of the ship.
0: Main control? But it's just a huge room with an instrument panel.
1: And what did you expect?
0: How do you know this is the main control room?
2: See these instruments? Using them, the navigator many hundreds of years ago actually steered the ship on its voyage.
0: I don't understand.
2: I didn't suppose you would. Sit down.
0: Very well.
2: Look up. What do you see?
0: A huge shield.
2: Watch it for one moment, Mr. Hoyland. You're going to see something that few of us have ever been privileged to witness.
0: What are you doing?
2: I'm dimming the lights. Don't be frightened. Keep your eyes focused on the shield above us. Ready? Watch.
0: It's sliding back. Ghost of Jordan.
2: Well?
0: What am I seeing?
2: The universe, Mr. Hoyland. The universe in all its beauty. The stars, the planets, the suns and moons and constellations.
0: No. No, it can't be. The ship is the universe. There is nothing but the ship.
2: Ah, but there it is. You see it before your eyes spread out like a canopy of glory. Do you still deny it? Answer me, Mr. Hoyland. Do you deny it?
0: No. No, I can't deny it. They've lied. They lied to all of us.
2: Good. I have showed this to others of your people whom we captured, and though they saw it before their very eyes, they would not believe it.
0: Please. Please tell me all about it. Tell me the truth about the ship and about the universe. What are these things? How did this come about?
2: Many thousands of years ago, on a planet like those you have just seen, a planet called Earth, a scientist named Jordan decided to build a ship that would carry men from one planet to another. For many years, Jordan and thousands of others studied and planned. And when they were finished, they built the ship. A ship so large that it had to be assembled in its own orbit beyond a place called the Moon. 60 years it took them to construct. And when it was finished, a whole new science had been conceived. Then the trip was begun. The trip that was to land a colony of Earthmen on a far-off planet called Centaurus, millions of light-years beyond the furthest planet ever reached before.
0: How do you know these things?
2: Among my books are the log which Jordan himself kept and the records of the journey for the first 40 years.
0: What happened?
2: There was a mutiny. A man named Huth led a rebellion of those who wanted to turn back. In the struggle, the navigators were killed. The crew fell into a state of anarchy. In the years to follow, small groups of men tried to organize the ship for navigation, and each time, they failed. Finally, the whole idea was abandoned. And so, for centuries, we have swung in space, unmanned, undirected, living in a lost world of our own making, without purpose, without direction.
0: Why have you told me this?
2: Can't you guess?
0: You want to finish the trip.
2: Yes, but I can't.
0: You can't?
2: Look at me, Mr. Hoyland. You see, a mutant, a man with a twisted leg. My people are outcasts, condemned to death if we so much as set foot in the lower levels of the ship. The main drive is in the lower levels where my people are forbidden to go. No. It would mean that both our people would have to work together. Our differences encouraged rather than denied.
0: All right. I'll see the captain himself. I have an uncle on the central board. I'll tell him what I've seen here.
2: And do you think he'll believe you?
0: Send one of your people with me.
2: That's asking a good deal.
0: I'm risking a good deal by going back.
2: Very well. Bobo will go with you.
0: Bobo? He can't talk.
2: There will be no need for talk. I will write a message guaranteeing safe conduct for a group of unarmed scientists to visit the main control room. Bobo will take you safely through our territory. What happens when you reach your own level is up to you.
3: One moment.
4: Yes, what?
0: You. Quick, Uncle, let us in.
4: Hey, but this mutant.
0: He's harmless. Please, Uncle, please.
3: Now, what is this? You want it for...
0: I know all about that. Uncle, listen. I must see the captain.
3: The captain? Are you mad?
0: Uncle, you're a council member. You can get me to see
3: him. He'll kill you. You want it for heresy.
0: I don't care. I must speak with the captain. Now, Uncle, you're close to him. You can arrange it.
3: I don't understand.
0: Listen to me. The ship is moving. I can prove it. Do you understand? There is a purpose in the ship.
3: I don't understand what you're babbling about.
0: Now, never mind. Just talk to the captain. Tell him I have information of tremendous importance. Tell him I've arranged a truce with the mutants.
3: Truce?
0: Here, show him this paper, signed by their leader. Do it, Uncle, for my sake.
3: I don't know what...
0: Uncle, please, if I'm to die, let this be my last request to you.
3: Very well. I'll speak to the captain.
4: Say, Mr. Hoyland, that you saw this with your own eyes.
0: I swear it, Captain. I swear it on the word of Jordan.
4: Let me see the paper again. Commander Erst, what do you think?
5: I don't know, sir. It might be a trick.
0: I guarantee you safe conduct.
4: If these things are as Mr. Hoyland reports them, it would pay to risk a few lives.
5: A man is a convicted heretic.
4: Still, we must not discount his word. He has a safe conduct, and the mutant risked its life coming with him. I think we might investigate.
0: Captain, you mean you will do it?
4: I will have an expedition outfitted. Dismissed, Mr. Hoyland.
0: Thank you, sir.
5: Captain,
4: Commander Erst.
5: Sir.
4: You will make the necessary arrangements for an expedition. And I trust you understand.
5: Perfectly, sir. Perfectly.
0: Lieutenant.
6: Mr. Harlan.
0: You better halt your men here. This is the spot. Patrol! Halt!
7: Well, I see no welcoming party of mutants.
0: There'll be none. Their leader will meet you inside the main control room.
7: You don't say. Just where is this main control room?
0: Beyond that door.
7: I see. All right, men. Ready arms.
0: Lieutenant, why do you ready arms?
7: In case of ambush.
0: Ambush? Now, wait a minute, Lieutenant. What are those men doing with that ray gun?
7: Just aiming it at the door.
0: Are you mad?
7: No, Mr. Hoyland, but most certainly you are to think that we could be lured up here to be slaughtered with a fantastic story about some mythical control room.
8: Guns ready,
0: Lieutenant,
8: sir.
0: Lieutenant, I warn you, these people have acted in good faith. You can't break that faith.
7: Oh, mutant! Come out!
0: For Jordan's sake,
7: hold
0: Lieutenant!
7: Quiet, for comfort. Mutant! Open the door!
0: Please, Jordan, don't let anything happen. Don't let...
7: All right, it's opening. Ready, men. Someone's coming out. Steady.
9: Gregory, stay back!
10: Fire!
9: You fools! You've killed him!
7: Here come the rest of them. Fire! Fire!
9: Fools!

0: That should teach them a lesson they won't forget. All right, men, inside the room. Hello, Harlan. You're under arrest as a conspirator in this ambush.
1: Ambush, you fool. You blind, stupid fool.
0: All right, that'll be enough. You've been inside this place before?
1: Yes.
0: What's this machinery?
1: These are the controls he would have used to steer the ship.
2: He's gone out of his mind, Lieutenant.
0: Steer the ship? Who?
1: The leader, the one you killed.
0: This ugly mutant?
1: This ugly mutant happened to be a man of true genius.
0: Why, you're mad.
1: Am I? Lieutenant, this man had a vision which would have saved you, but you chose to kill him because you couldn't stand the sight of his difference from you.
0: Shut up, Highland. Don't listen to him, man.
1: You can't shut your eyes and you can't shut your minds and you can't shut your ears to this.
3: Roots moving back.
1: Yes, look. Let the vision of this confound your ignorance and blind your eyes. This is the heritage of stars and open skies for which men have yearned for centuries. Try to destroy this, and you will only destroy yourselves.
3: Death to the heretic!
1: But I say to you that you can't keep this from our people. They will seek it out. The ship will be manned, and the ship will be steered, and there will be freedom, purpose, and respect for ourselves. This is your heritage. Look upon the universe!
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0: X Minus One has just brought you Universe, a story written by Robert Heinlein and adapted for radio by George Lefferts. Heard in the cast were Donald Buca as Hugh, Peter Capell as Gregory, Bill Griffiths as Alan, Abby Lewis as the woman, Edgar Staley as the witness, Jason Johnson as the uncle, John Seymour as the captain, and Ian Martin as the lieutenant. Your announcer is Fred Collins. X Minus One is directed by Fred Way and is a transcribed NBC Radio Network production. And now, next week. Next week we have a strange story to tell. A sweet, blood-curdling little story that is really only two sentences long. The last man on Earth sat alone in a room. And then, there was a knock on the door. What knocked on that door? You'll find out next week on X Minus One.
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0: there's a place like it in every city. A place which never sleeps. Where life comes in all its sordid flavors. A place where no one asks questions. Where a memory could lose itself and lie low, waiting. The stage is set. The burlesque is about to begin. There is a peephole, if you like. You can see it all through the vanishing point.
1: Sure is proletarian bar.
2: Like all beer parlors, Steph.
1: I guess. It's just that I don't like drinking beer.
2: I love beer.
1: You're so skinny you can drink what you want. Hey, look at this babe.
2: Hooker.
1: Yeah? You think so?
2: Sure, I've seen her on the block. They come down in here all the time.
1: Tempting, isn't it?
2: If you're willing to take the risk. What's the matter with your students?
1: I'm sick of all the young stuff.
2: Oh, tell me about it.
1: Really, it gets to be meaningless, you know? Christ, I'll be glad when class is quit. How long have we got to go? 2 weeks? 2 weeks and a breather. My nerves are shot. I'm up to 2 packs a day.
2: I thought you had it all down pat.
1: I'll never have it all down pat.
2: The place got the best video screen in town.
1: Most of these rock videos are the same, though.
2: That's true.
1: Mindless montage.
2: The professor speaks.
1: Hey, well, they're crap, man. You don't really like them.
2: Sure I do. I told you, I come in here all the time.
1: I can guess why. To hit on a hooker, right?
2: To hell with you, man. Let's go grab a couple more beers.
1: They got strippers in this place?
2: Yeah. That's one right there. Standing at the cash register, the brunette.
1: With the red dragon on the back?
2: Yeah. Waiting to go on.
1: So what's happening this weekend?
2: Oh, I don't know. Maybe I'll visit my parents. My wife wants a recipe for my mother.
1: My dad wants a rifle for Christmas. Got any ideas?
2: About an AK-47.
1: A hunting rifle, jerk.
2: So what do I know about rifles?
1: Think I might go skiing.
2: You ski? I didn't know you were into that.
1: Well, I'm not, but this babe asked me to go. Friend of one of my students. It's something to do. Christ, I hate living alone. You've got a family. You're okay.
2: Maybe. Sometimes I get boxed in.
1: We'll try living without a woman. It's a drag, man.
2: Hey, you could always try putting an ad in a newspaper in Manila. Come on, Stavrogin. You get plenty of women.
1: But the quality's dropping. This winter I'm into bees.
2: Yeah?
1: Overweight, a bit thrashed.
2: Yeah. Think it has something to do with your age?
1: Could be. You know, I just can't get down and do any work. The department's been bugging me to write some articles. But hell, who cares? Hey, look at this guy. Is he really crippled or not? I swear he was limping with the other foot the last time he passed.
2: I like his outfit.
1: What do you suppose he is, a crippled biker?
2: A pimp.
1: Yeah, he's a biker. Look at the tattoo.
2: Oh, he might ride a bike. He's a pimp. I shut the vids off. Stripper's coming on.
1: Jesus, what a zoo.
2: I love the way she grabs that pole and slides down it.
1: Yeah.
2: You get some real dogs in here, but this one seems all right. Tall.
1: Are all the bars around the triangle like this?
2: Pretty much. You want to move on?
1: In a minute.
2: Hey, you know something? She looks like Maxine.
1: That's what I thought.
2: Same hair, same eyes, about the same height, maybe a little heavier. Unreal. How long has it been?
1: 5 years.
2: 5 years?
1: I've never gotten over her, you know?
2: No. Well, I thought perhaps you had. You don't speak of her so often.
1: I just lie awake at night and think and...
2: Life's a drag.
1: Isn't it? I mean, isn't it really?
2: Imagine if it were her. I mean, when she left you, she was going to a big job in the government, a great new career as a female bureaucrat, and now, 5 years after divorce, here she is, a stripper.
1: It's not her.
2: She's not bad. I wouldn't mind.
1: Is this why you come down to the Triangle?
2: To watch ladies undress? Not particularly. It's just such an opposite to my normal routine. The university, my family. I like to submerge. Nobody knows who I am down there. Nobody gives a damn. I can be anonymous. Voyeur.
1: Are you always just a voyeur, Russ?
2: What do you mean?
1: Well, do you have any little adventures?
2: I'm not adverse to a little adventure, but I don't seek it.
1: Care to elaborate?
2: Read my memoirs. You know, Stavrogan, if you want to keep your world together, never let anyone know where your bodies are buried.
1: I know you. You don't pass up any opportunities.
2: Do you? I'd like more beer.
1: Finish mine.
2: Don't you want to move on?
1: No. Let's...

0: Don't you want to move on?
1: No. Let's watch this one to the end.
2: It's her.
3: Who?
2: The chick in the bar, the stripper, the one we saw on Friday night. It is Maxine.
3: Bullshit.
2: It is, Russ. I've been down there every night. Listen, man, I know my wife.
3: You talked to her?
2: No, but I've been watching her. I just had a feeling about it that night. It wouldn't go away. I couldn't sleep. I just couldn't get the possibility out of my mind, so I went back, and it's her, all right. You remember how thin she used to be, almost anorexia? Now she's filled out, more voluptuous. 5 years on the meat rack.
3: Did she recognize you?
2: I don't think she saw me. I hung back.
3: You're absolutely sure?
2: Oh, Russ, you haven't heard the half of it. I felt like throwing up. She's a hooker, man. Not only is she stripping, but she's peddling her ass.
3: Now, how do you know that, Stav? Not all exotic dancers are prostitutes.
2: This one is. The goddamn waiter says to me, "How would you like a piece of that?" And I say, "Who wouldn't?" And he says, "You got $100. You can have it." That's what the waiter said.
3: He's putting you on.
2: You think so, eh? I followed her. I saw her soliciting right on the sidewalk on Johnson Street, corner of Johnson and Broad, outside the butcher shop. The block where all the hookers hang out.
3: You actually see her pick anyone up?
2: Oh, yeah. It made me sick, Russ.
3: But you have to forget it, man. She's nothing to do with you now.
2: I know, but it was a shock.
3: Yeah, it's a shock, all right. Chris will freak right out when she hears this.
2: Oh, do me a favor, Russ. Don't tell your wife.
3: Whatever you say, Steph.
2: Really, don't say a word. The fewer who know about this, the better.
3: It's not your fault.
2: I feel weird. One of the reasons we split up was because she said the marriage was stifling her career. Her career.
3: Stav.
2: She said she couldn't have a kid because it would interfere with her career. I neglected my own work so I could write her essays. I wrote her way through university. Me. So when she graduates, it's, "See you later, prof. I got plans." Selfish, right?
3: I suppose so, but
2: I loved her. 6 years down the tubes, our marriage.
3: All this should be behind you.
2: How could I have been so wrong about someone? I knew she was unfaithful. I knew she was selfish, but I reconciled myself to her leaving because in the end I thought it was for her own good. I never envisioned this.
3: Me neither. Things obviously haven't worked out for her.
2: Yeah? Maybe this is fate. Did you ever suspect she was a whore?
3: Me?
2: You knew her pretty good.
3: I don't know. I believe all women entertain that fantasy some time or another.
2: You remember that guy she said she was in love with?
3: The accountant.
2: He must have been a pimp. Monday night, when I realized what was going down, when I realized what she'd become, I felt pretty low. But by Tuesday, I felt better. Even good about it, you know what I mean? I thought to myself, the hell with her. Why shouldn't I buy her for a night? That would be a laugh.
3: It would be something, all right.
2: Well, that's what I keep thinking. I have to keep my sense of humor. So I decided I had to buy her.
3: Did you?
2: I sat and watched her from the car. But you know, I couldn't do it. I just couldn't face her.
3: Probably just as well.
2: I just don't want her to know I know. But I have to know what she's like.
3: What do you mean?
2: Is she different? Or is it the same person I was married to?
3: Forget it. It's not worth the aggravation.
2: No? Wouldn't you be curious?
3: Well, I don't have your point of view. I'm not emotionally involved.
2: You go with her. I'll give you the money.

0: You're not serious.
1: $100. You can tell me all I need to know.
0: You're crazy. I'm a married man.
1: That didn't stop you with Andrea.
0: That was years ago. Anyway, I never went through with it.
1: Whatever you say, my friend. But you'll do this for me.
0: No, man, no. Maxine? I just couldn't.
1: You can tell me all I need to know.
0: No.
1: You wanted her when you saw her on that stage.
0: That was different. I didn't know it was Maxine then.
1: So you're saying you don't think she's changed?
0: Is that what I'm saying?
1: You're saying she's the same person she was 5 years ago when she was my wife.
0: Well, I suppose I am.
1: Did you know she was a whore then? Or maybe you're saying she isn't a whore now, despite the evidence, despite the appearances. Who is the real Maxine? That's all I want to know, Russ.
0: What's it doing outside? Still raining?

0: So what are you doing?
1: Waiting for a friend.
0: Waiting for a friend, huh? I don't think he's going to show. Let's go talk.
1: Talk? My conversation doesn't come cheap.
0: I'm aware of your needs, Maxie. Where can we go?
1: Well, if you want a drink, we can go across the street.
0: Well, where do you live?
1: What's on your mind?
0: Come on, Maxie. Let's go.
1: Okay. Follow me. There's a place I can use around the corner.
0: Andy.
1: Well, I see you look the same.
0: You look great.
1: I do? I'm 34 and fading fast.
0: Change of scenery might help.
1: Here we are. A jump, isn't it? I'm on the third floor.
0: Who was that at the door?
1: Just a guy.
0: Is he really crippled or is that stick a wet?
1: Don't worry, you're safe with me.
0: Well, Eli saw him selling dope in the bar the other night.
1: Ah, so I did see you there.
0: Jesus, Maxie, where are you?
1: At the top. You gotta go all the way.
0: Do I get mugged now or later?
1: Come in, Russ.
0: Great view of the street. I've always dreamed of having a place like this. Right down in the ruined core of the city. Right at the locus of the triangle, where all the street action happens.
1: The triangle.
0: The golden triangle. This block is where it all happens. This street and two others. All the bars, clubs, terminal cafes.
1: The Golden Triangle. Yeah, that's a good name for it. Beer, whiskey?
0: Whiskey. Thanks.
1: Neat, right?
0: Yeah. Cheers.
1: I knew he'd send you.
0: How so?
1: Because he has something to prove.
0: What? Perhaps I came out of my own curiosity.
1: I bet.
0: Don't bother me when you two split.
1: Yeah.
0: Anyway, your new incarnation has me mesmerized.
1: You've been with a hooker before. No? I would have thought the convenience of it might appeal to you. No hassles. Men appreciate that.
0: There can be hassles. Here. $100, isn't it?
1: You want me? Interesting. You never did before.
0: It's different now.
1: Sure. No hassles.
0: So what is it, Maxie? Hard luck story? Or is it adventure? In the existential sense? Or is it pure horniness? Well,
1: it's the last refuge of unskilled labor.
0: Well, maybe, but you're not unskilled. What about your business degree?
1: I'm a master of bugger all.
0: You had a good job in the government, didn't you? A policy analyst with one of the ministries? Mm-hmm. Or am I thinking of someone else?
1: Someone else.
0: Well, what about the person who gave a $50 stuffed dog to my daughter a few Christmases ago? That was you, wasn't it?
1: Someone else. So, how is Stav? Does he still eat liver and onions?
0: I don't know. Does he?
1: It was a secret vice. I couldn't stand it.
0: I've never seen him at it. All he does is smoke. Still in love with you.
1: Still? He's a fool.
0: You blew his mind.
1: He thinks you're the reason.
0: The reason?
1: Yes, he thinks you and I had an affair.
0: How could he get that idea?
1: From Christine.
0: My wife told him that?
1: I thought you knew. This is his money, isn't it?
0: You mean he's been going around all this time thinking you and I had an affair?
1: Maybe because of your trip back east.
0: What trip?
1: Spring of 79. You were at a conference, remember? We met on the street, accidentally, remember? I was back visiting my parents.
0: We had a few drinks, that's all. It was an innocent encounter. Stavrogin believes... He never said anything.
1: Because he blamed me.
0: There's no such thing as innocence.
1: You're a very slow boy. Because I take my clothes off in a pub, I'm a prostitute, right?
0: I'm only going by what Stav told me. He said you were hooking. You are, aren't you?
1: What do you think?
0: I don't know. I just assume.
1: Oh.
0: What are you then, an undercover cop? Or is this some on-the-job research for the ministry? And what were you doing on the street?
1: I told you, waiting for a friend. Disappointed. Another drink?
0: Yeah.
1: I like to dance. I've always liked to dance. Staff never dance. So I fell out of the habit when we were together.
0: What's that?
1: Just a neon flashing.
0: Oh, it is. It's the cops.
1: There must be an accident. Don't worry about it. Sit down. Tell me what you've been up to.
0: Well, there's something going on down there. A fight. Yeah, there's that dope dealer. And somebody else. It looks like Stab.
1: Oh, no. It would be just like the fool.
0: Never stops. Life in the triangle. Strange us meeting like this. So improbable.
1: Not really. Given the odds, I'd say it was as probable as Pascal's triangle.
0: Triangle, I get. Pascal, I don't.
1: I thought you knew everything about triangles.
0: Math isn't my scene.
1: Too sophisticated for you, huh? You know, I've been trying to cut that sort of thing out of my life. Intellectuality, right? The thing I liked about you, Russ, the thing I've always liked is that you have a course.
0: Course?
1: You take chances. You have imagination. And honestly, imagination was the one thing my life with Steph didn't have.
0: So you're living out a fantasy.
1: If you live it, it's no fantasy.
0: Madonna whore.
1: Me?
0: It's the Madonna whore syndrome. That's what's wrong with Steph. That's what's wrong with all of us.
1: That's so. Save it for the undergrads, prof. Where is he tonight?
0: Christmas shopping. He's buying a rifle for his old man. Now, look here, Maxine. I always thought of you and Stav as a pair. You belong together. What do you think?
1: What do I think? I think I've got $100 here, so maybe I can get some action.
0: Like what?
1: Like an exotic male dancer.
0: I don't dance.
1: Bullshit. I can make you all dance.

0: Logan!
1: My God. Russ.
2: So you found me.
1: What the hell are you doing?
2: Setting the sights. It's throwing to the right. $700. What do you think? The old man should be pleased, yes?
1: When I found your note at the house, it scared the shit out of me. You gave me the impression you were going to kill yourself. What happened to your eye?
2: I fell.
1: Fell? Where were you last night? I came past about one. The lights were on. So was the stereo.
2: I knew you were busy.
1: Don't you want to hear?
2: What's the point?
1: For Christ's sake, put that rifle down. I want to talk to you.
2: I think that last shot missed.
1: What's the target? That tree?
2: It's not a tree, man.
1: No, it looks like a tree to me.
2: It's not a tree.
1: She's not what you think, Stav.
2: You're a bastard.
1: It's not her, Stav. It isn't Maxine. It looks like her from a distance. The resemblance is amazing. And from your point of view, I can see how you were deceived. When you get close in, why, anyone can see it isn't her.
2: It isn't her.
1: No.
2: You sure?
1: Absolutely. Listen, you've been living under a misconception. Nothing is or was the way you think it is. I'm your friend, for Christ's sakes.
2: You ever think of murder, Russ?
1: As a habit, no. But the thought has crossed my mind a couple of times. It's seen everyone, isn't it?
2: I was listening to the car radio, and there was a news item about this body they found in the park. A woman. Been there 5 years.
1: So they said. Unbelievable.
2: 5 years under some shrubs. They say she was strangled. How the hell would they know that?
1: I don't know. I believe that some guy thinks it's his wife.
2: Really?
1: That's what I heard. She was last seen drinking in one of the bars in the Triangle.
2: Not a friend of yours by any chance?
1: You never know.
2: Look at those lousy ravens up there. I should blast one of them.
1: Bad luck, man.
2: Yeah? I guess I don't need any more of that. Everything used to be so golden. Wasn't it? I'd wake up in the morning. Sunlight would be streaming through the blinds. Both of us would be naked in bed. Our bodies just golden. Not a lousy care in the world.
1: Except tenure.
2: Yeah, except tenure.
1: So why do you say we get out of here, eh? You look like you walked into a side of beef.
2: Well, I did, actually.
1: Hey, forget about it. Hey, listen, I know this joint in the Triangle that has excellent liver and onions on the menu. You into that?
2: Liver and onions?
1: I've heard it's good for the soul.
2: I never knew you were into liver and onions.
1: Hey, you got nothing else happening, have you?
2: Well, I was supposed to meet this babe on campus, but... Who was she? The chick in the bar, the one you checked out.
1: Just a woman. It's certainly not Maxine.
2: Whore.
1: Yeah, you could easily confuse her with a Madonna. Distance deceives, Dad.
2: Doesn't it?
1: Let's go.
2: The Golden Triangle, eh? Okay.
1: Good. Who knows? We might run into some golden bodies, yes?

Time, it has been said, is just a device to stop everything from happening at once. An innocent encounter in the past? Or shall we just say an innocent encounter once upon a time? In a time and place occupying that fourth corner of the eternal triangle. The vanishing point.

The Golden Triangle by Lawrence Russell. Ty Haller was heard as Stav, Tom Heaton as Russ, and Janet Wright as Maxine. Technical operations were by Gene Lovrock, with sound effects by Joe Silva and Chris Cutress, and the production assistant was Dagmar Kafanka. Original music was by John Allison. The series script editor is Sandra Rabinovich. The original musical theme is by John Roby, and the voice of introduction is David Calderisi. The Golden Triangle was recorded on location and mixed at CBC Vancouver, produced and directed by John Giuliani. The executive producer of Vanishing Point is William Lane. Next week, it's The Silenian Test, a thought-provoking science fiction drama by well-known Canadian journalist David Lewis Stein. Until then, I'm Art Cuthbert, wishing you good night.

0: Hold it. 15 seconds from now, you'll see the picture he just took. 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
2: 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Everybody.

0: Lights Out brings you stories of the supernatural and the supernormal, dramatizing the fantasies and the mysteries of the unknown. We tell you this frankly. So if you wish to avoid the excitement and tension of these imaginative plays, we urge you calmly, but sincerely, to turn off your radio now.
1: This is Arch Obler. Dreams are part of all of our lives, and tonight we bring you the story of a woman's strange dream. But first, Frank Martin for just a moment.
0: Frankly now, friends, is that you saying you're so thin and weak and frazzled out you can't do your work or enjoy your fun? Well, cheer up. Maybe all you need is more vitamin B and iron. And ironized yeast gives you vitamin B and iron. Yes, both vital substances in pleasant-to-take tablet form. They've helped thousands of people who, only because they needed more of these substances, were weary and worn out. Helped them so amazingly that today these folks tell how fine they feel, how thanks to good pounds gained, they look like a million, really enjoy life today. Yes, that's ironized yeast tablets. Make a note of that name right now. And now, lights out. Everybody.
2: Claire!
3: Claire.
4: Yes, Charles?
2: What time is it?
4: 8.
2: Well, you haven't been asleep.
4: No.
2: Not at all?
4: No.
2: Oh, that's terrible. Claire, we've got to do something about it.
4: What?
2: Why don't you take some pills or something?
4: No.
2: But you've got to sleep. Claire, look here. Tell the truth. How long is it since you slept? Really slept?
4: What's the difference?
2: Tell me.
4: 3 nights.
2: No.
4: You asked me.
2: I had no idea. I thought you slept, but didn't sleep soundly, but 3 nights.
4: You'd better get up. It's late.
2: Oh, never mind me. We've got to do something about this. You, Claire. Claire, what's wrong?
4: Wrong?
2: The reason. The reason you can't sleep there. Must be some sort of a reason.
4: I just don't sleep.
2: All right. That settles it.
4: What?
2: You're going to a doctor today. Yes, this morning.
4: No.
2: What do you mean, no? No wonder you've been looking so ill.
4: Charles, I don't want
2: it's
4: to.
2: It's settled. You're going to a doctor right away. Wait a minute. Look at me. You're not hiding anything from me.
4: What is there to hide? I just can't sleep.
5: Lungs, everything quite normal. Of course, you're in rather a nervous state, but that's quite understandable, if, as you say, you haven't slept for that length of time.
4: I haven't.
5: Of course, I believe you. Please, won't you sit down?
4: Thank you.
5: What's troubling you, Mrs. Collins?
4: Troubling?
5: Yes.
4: Nothing at all. If you're quite through, I think I'm going home. I have to...
5: No, please, sit down. I'm warning you, Mrs. Collins, to go without sleep for as protracted a period of time as you have is most dangerous, physically and mentally. For your own sake, you must let me help you.
4: What can I do?
5: Have confidence in me. Now, your husband tells me you refuse to take any sort of soporific, sleeping powder. Is that true?
4: Yes.
5: It follows then that you don't want to fall asleep. Is that true? Well, Mrs. Collins, I said it before, and I say it again in complete sincerity. For your own sake, you must answer me. It's true, isn't it, that you don't want to fall asleep?
4: Yes.
5: Why?
4: I don't dare.
5: Why?
4: Because I'll dream.
5: And you don't want to dream?
4: No.
5: Why not? All right, then. Tell me this. How often have you had this dream?
4: 2 times.
5: I see. What is this recurring dream about, Mrs. Collins?
4: I can't tell you.
5: Why not?
4: I just can't.
5: My dear woman, don't you realize I'm not just prying for the sake of simply prying? I'm trying to help you. And the way to help you is for you to help yourself by bringing this thing out into the open. You've got to tell me about it. A dream generally has a basis in reality. If we talk about it, perhaps we can find the underlying cause of the dream and so eliminate it. Don't hesitate to tell me. You know I'm a physician. Everything you tell me is in confidence. Supposing we start. You go to sleep, close your eyes, you dream. What do you dream?
4: I dream. No, I can't tell you.
5: Mrs. Collins, where are you? Well, I'll be...
2: Claire!
4: Yes, Charles?
2: Would you hang a towel on the doorknob?
4: Yes.
2: You gotta get out now. Yeah, I hope they don't ration hot water this part of the country. There. I have to miss my goodnight tub, my morale will go lower than Hitler's conscience.
4: Towel's on the knob.
2: Hmm? Oh, yeah. Thanks, dear. I found on the shelf. Yeah. Yes, sir. Nothing like a tub to make a man sleep. Claire. Oh, yeah. Where's that room? I'm sure gonna find out. Oh, Claire. Claire, the doctor.
4: What, Charles?
2: The doctor. I was so busy all day, and then you didn't... Well, what happened? What did he say?
4: He said I was all right.
2: But, well, was that all? Didn't he say what was the cause?
4: No.
2: Well, what in the...
4: He didn't seem to know.
2: It's crazy. I mean, when I got to the office, your sleeplessness was all I could think of. And then C.L. started to have one of his desk-banging fits, and then New York started in on the teletype, and I forgot all about it. The doctor, he did prescribe something for you, didn't he?
4: Yes.
2: Oh, of course. Pills are what you need. You just got yourself into an insomnia state of mind, but once sleeping pills breaks you of it, why, you'll be all right. Yeah. Pardon me. I guess I'm tired. Yeah. What do you say we turn out the light and both of us go to sleep, huh?
4: All right.
2: Wait a minute. You taken whatever the doctor gave you?
4: Yes.
2: Fine. Well, off of the light, huh? You will be all right, isn't it?
4: I'll be all right.
2: Yeah. Sure you will. Pills will start to work in a few minutes. They'll be all right. Sleep. Wonderful thing, sleep. Wonderful thing. Sleep.
4: Wonderful sleep. He's right. Wonderful. No, mustn't think about that. Mustn't think about anything but staying awake. Wonderful. No, isn't wonderful. Horrible, horrible sleep. I won't sleep. I'm so tired. If I could close my eyes. Just a minute. Just a second. I wouldn't sleep. Rest. Just rest. No. I'd fall asleep and then... Got to stay awake. Got to stay awake. Just close my eyes. For a second. Just a second. Could sleep.
2: Won't.
4: Sleep.
2: Won't.
4: Dream. I am asleep. Dreaming. Walking. Where am I walking? Street. So long. Empty. Where am I walking? Running. Why should I run? Where am I running? I've got to stop running. Walk. But I can't stop. I can't. House. What is this house? No. I won't go up there. I won't. But I am. I won't. But I am. Going in. Who's in here?
3: Hello, Claire. Where's my father?
4: You again.
3: Where's my father?
4: You again.
3: Where's my father?
4: The same dream.
3: Where's my father?
4: Don't say that.
3: Where's my father?
4: Stop saying that.
3: Where's my father?
4: No.
3: Where's
4: stop
3: my father?
4: Stop saying that.
3: Where's
4: close
3: my
4: your
3: father?
4: Mouth.
3: Where's
4: stop
3: my
4: saying
3: father?
4: That. Stop. All right, I'll
3: Where's
4: make you
3: father?
4: Stop.
3: Where's my father?
4: With this. Frank. Just like the other time. Frank? Frank! There. That stopped you.

0: dream. Just a dream. Running in my dream. Just a dream.
1: Wait. Where are you going?
0: Oh, no. Don't touch me. Put me down. Don't swing me around. I can't stand it. I'm getting dizzy. Round and round and round. Faster, faster, faster. Don't let me go. Don't let me go. Don't let me go. Don't let me go. Let me go.
2: Why am I screaming? Just a dream. I'll stop screaming.
0: Dark. Where am I? Where am I? Where am I? Where am I? Tunnel. Someone following me. Something. No! I know what it is. I know. Don't get me. Never get me. Run, run, run. Never catch me. Never, never. Oh, can't go any farther. End of tunnel. River. Can't go. It's so dark. And it's still coming for me. No, you won't get me. Won't get me. Swim. I can swim. Swim in the dark. Away from... What am I swimming in? Can't see what... Oh. Swimming in... Oh. No. I remember now. It's a dream. Oh, this is just a dream. Just a dream. Just a dream. You can wake up out of a dream. I will wake up. I've got to wake up. Wake up. Wake up.
3: There, you're having a nightmare. Wake up.
4: Ladies and gentlemen, just to reassure ourselves that we're not dreaming, supposing we take time out from the story of the dream and leave Claire and Charles long enough to slow down our galloping bloodstream, and while we're doing that, listen to some young ladies discussing a problem that is most important to them in these times.
5: Of course you're lonesome. You mope at home all the time. Why, I'll bet you haven't seen the gang in months.
6: Oh, but nobody wants to see me anymore. And I'm so thin and tired and all in, I just don't care. Oh, if I could only feel good once again.
4: Maybe you can, and quickly, too. Maybe you're one of the thousands today who suffer simply from vitamin B and iron shortage. If you are, why don't you try ironized yeast tablets? 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You see, when you don't get enough vitamin B from your food, you may lose your appetite, not eat all you need. 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And when you don't get enough iron from your food, you may be weak and pale. You may feel only half alive.
6: And you say ironized yeast tablets supply both vitamin B and iron?
4: Yes, and they're a cinch to take. Just pleasant little tablets. Yet, it's these pleasant little ironized yeast tablets that have been of such amazing benefit to thousands who only needed more vitamin B and iron. Today, these thousands tell how quickly ironized yeast helped them gain glorious new strength and pep, new pounds, new popularity. So, try ironized yeast tablets if more vitamin B and iron is what you need. Then see as soon you aren't saying...
6: Oh, I feel wonderful. I've gained pounds. That weary, washed-out feeling is gone, and now I'm really enjoying life. Oh, how I wish I'd tried ironized yeast tablets ages ago.
4: And now back to Lights Out. It's the following morning. The husband and the doctor stand outside the bedroom door discussing the dream.
7: Acting this way isn't going to help her, Mr. Collins. I'll grant you that it's serious not sleeping for 6 days, but I'm positive she'll be sensible now and tell me what it's all about.
3: But the way she lies there, Doctor, her eyes...
7: I told you, stop thinking about it. You asked me to help her, and I'll help her. Now go make yourself some coffee while I go in and talk to her.
3: But I... All right.
7: And stop worrying. Morning, Mrs. Collins. Mind if I talk to you? I understand you had a bad time with it. Well, I can understand you don't feel much like talking. Suppose I pull up a chair. Sit down. Do the talking myself.
8: What do you want?
7: Something very simple. The truth.
8: Truth?
7: Yes, if not for your sake, for your husband's.
8: What do you mean?
7: I want to find out the source of your dreams. If you don't tell me, the consequences may be disastrous. The human organism simply can't endure without the proper rest. Mrs. Collins, I beg of you. Tell me. You must.
8: I...
7: Yes?
8: I must sleep.
7: Of course.
8: If I tell you, you swear you won't tell him?
7: You have my word as a physician.
8: I've been married to Charles for 2 years.
7: Yes?
8: I was never married before, but I'm his second wife.
7: I know.
8: He had a child by that first wife. I didn't like that child. He was always a reminder that Charles loved someone before me. I didn't like that.
7: Well, go on, Mrs. Collins. Now, Mrs. Collins, please. Go on and tell me. No, you shouldn't do that. Mrs. Collins, there's only one answer to this. You must take a sedative and get some rest. A few hours of sound sleep and everything will straighten itself out. I'm sure of that. Now, you will take a sedative, won't you?
8: Yes. Yes, I will.
7: Fine. You'd better take some right now while I'm here. Water. What? Drink this. Come now, drink.
8: Leave it. I will.
7: Promise?
8: Yes.
7: Here's the sedative. Take two now, and if that doesn't do it, take two more in, say, half an hour. I'll leave you more than enough.
8: All right.
7: Now, you will take it.
8: Yes.
7: It's the only sensible thing to do. I'll drop in and see you this afternoon. I know that after you've slept, you'll feel more like talking.
8: Yes.
7: Now, sleep well. Goodbye.
8: Goodbye. Sleep well. Sleep well. Sedative. Yes. Sleep well. Must sleep, must. But if I sleep... I've got to sleep. Got to. Don't care what happens. Got to sleep. Water. Where? He left the glass. Yes. Pills. How many? I don't know. I don't know. Put them in. Drink. Drink it all. We'll sleep. We'll sleep. But it doesn't work. No. Doctor said I will sleep. Close my eyes. Don't care. We'll sleep. We'll sleep. Dream. I'm asleep. Dreaming again. Walking. Where am I walking? Street. So long. Empty. Where am I walking? Running. Why should I run? Where am I running? I've got to stop running and walk. But I can't stop. I can't. House. What is this house? No. I won't go up there. I won't. Not again. But I am. I don't want to. But I am. I won't go in. But I am. Going in. Who's in here?
9: Hello, Claire. Where's my father?
8: You again.
9: Where's my father?
8: You again.
9: Where's my father?
8: The same dream.
9: Where's my father?
8: Don't say that.
9: Where's my father?
8: Stop saying that.
9: Where's my father?
8: No,
9: where's
8: stop saying father? That. Close your father? Mouth. Stop
9: where's
8: saying that.
9: Where's
8: stop.
9: My father?
8: All right, I'll make you stop. Drink. I'll drink. Just like the other time. Drink. Drink. There. That stopped you. Didn't it? Didn't it? Dead. Jimmy. You're dead. I did kill you. That's the way it was. I did kill you. There. I said it. I did kill you. I had to. Every time I looked at you, it was the infernal first wife of his I saw. You understand? I had to kill you. Gone. Jimmy. Gone. That never happened before. Never happened before in my dream. Green, just a dream. Why do I run? It's just a dream.
1: Wait. Where are you going?
8: Oh. No. Don't touch me. Put me down. Don't swing me around. I can't stand it. Getting dizzy. Around and around and around. Faster, faster, faster. Don't let me go. Don't let me go. Don't let me go. Let me go.
2: Why am I screaming? It's just a dream. I'll stop screaming. So dark. Where am I? Where am I? Where am I? Where am I? Oh, no. Someone following me. Something. No! After me again. Again. They won't get me. Never get me. Run, run, run. Never catch me. Never. Can't go any farther. End of tunnel. River. Let it go. So dark. And it's still coming for me. No, you won't get me. Don't get me. Swim. I can swim. Swim in the dark. Away from. What am I swimming in? Can't see what. Oh. Swimming in. Oh. No, I remember now. It's a dream. All this is just a dream. Just a dream. Just a dream. You can wake up out of a dream. I will wake up. Why can't I wake up? It's just a dream. A dream. Always at this moment I've been able to wake up. Coming through the water. After me. I've got to wake up. I've got to wake up. I can't swim in this. I can't. I've got to wake up. Why can't I wake up? Dream, just a dream. Always woke up before. Why can't I wake up out of this dream? What if I could never wake up out of this dream? The pills. The doctor's pills. I took all of them. He said only two. But I remember, I didn't think I took all of them. I'm not dreaming. I'll never wake up out of this dream. I'm dead.
4: Ah, Mr. Obler, trapped in a dream, huh?
10: Why not? You know, Frank, there are some people that say that for all we know, all of us are in a dream.
4: Did you ever see a dream walking? Well, I did.
10: Oh, seriously. Doesn't everything exist only through your senses? What you see exists, what you hear exists, what you smell exists. But the existence of things in a dream is just as real. Is it possible that right at this moment you're dreaming?
4: Well, time out till I pinch myself.
10: Out?
4: No. I'm awake enough to want to know what's happening next week.
10: Well, next week. It's a really exciting story. But supposing you tell me first, Frank, what you've got to say, and I'll follow you.
4: Well, I'll just take a moment for another very important point about ironized yeast. Folks, if vitamin B and iron shortage is what's keeping you miserably thin and weak and jittery, for your own sake, get ironized yeast tablets right away. They cost but a few pennies a day, and you don't risk even those few pennies. For ironized yeast is sold on a money-back basis. That's right. If you don't quickly begin to eat and sleep better, to gain new pounds, to feel much stronger and peppier, the cost of the first bottle will be refunded to you in full by ironized yeast, Box IY, Rahway, New Jersey. But remember, there's only one ironized yeast. You'll know it by the big letters IY on the package and on each tablet. Now, what were you saying about next week's story, Mr. Obler?
10: Well, before I tell you that, there's something of vital importance to you and me I'd like to talk about. I mean, to all of you out there. It's inflation. Yes, that's a terror as much as a nightmare. The fight against inflation involves every man, woman, and child. This is a front on which, in the words of President Roosevelt, everyone in the United States will be privileged to remain in action throughout the war. Now, what causes the present danger of inflation? Our factories are working at top speed, but they're turning out equipment needed to win the war. Not goods for you. More to spend, less to buy. This is the danger point. This can be the beginning of disastrous inflation if we start bidding against each other for the limited amount of goods on hand. If each of us tries to get hold of everything he can, we force prices up. Savings, insurance policies are wiped out. Now, our government has taken steps to control the rising cost of living, and you, well, you ought to know about those details. These include provisions for keeping prices stable and for distributing goods fairly through rationing. As part of the same anti-inflation program, wages and farm prices have been stabilized, and excess profits are being taxed. We can beat inflation if all of us understand these measures are a protection to ourselves and work to make them effective. We shall lose out to inflation if each group and individual acts on the principle of, he got something, I'm going to get something too. Now, beating inflation means buying only what we need, putting aside for the future every other extra dollar. And now about next week's play. It's a story about a man who did exactly this. He took out a match, he lit it. And he looked into the flame, and as he did so, he thought to himself, why, that little dancing thing in the flame is alive. For life, he knew, was anything that moved by itself and fed another matter. And that definition certainly applied to the flame. So he lit another match, and then... But that's next week.
4: Yes, tune in next Tuesday again for Arch Obler's eerie story, The Flame. And if you need more vitamin B and iron, be sure to try ironized yeast. The one and only ironized yeast. With the big letters IY on the package and on each tablet.
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0: South, south. 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

0: This is Michael Hansen, this time with a mind web story that comes from the book edited by Anthony Cheatham, Science Against Man. This is Harry Harrison's The Ever-Branching Tree. The children had spread up and down the beach, and some of them had even ventured into the surf where the tall green waves crashed down upon them. Glaring from a deep blue sky, the sun burned on the yellow sand. A wave broke into foam, surging far up the shore with a soundless rush. The sharp clap-clap of teachers' hands could easily be heard in the sunlit silence.
1: All right, playtime is over. Come on now.
2: Grows a bit fine. Put your clothes back on. Now come on, playtime's over. The class is going to begin.
0: The children straggled towards teacher as slowly as they could. The bathers emerged dry from the ocean, while not a grain of sand adhered to skin or garment of the others. They gathered about teacher, their chatter gradually dying away, and he pointed dramatically at a tiny creature writhing across the sands.
3: Yuck, a worm!
0: Said Mandy too, and shivered deliciously, shaking her red curls.
2: A worm, correct. A first worm, an early worm, a proto-worm, an important worm. Although it is not on the direct evolutionary track that we are studying, we must pause to give it notice. A little more attention, Ched 3. Your eyes are closing. For here, for the first time, we see segmentation, as important a step in the development of life as was the development of multicellular forms. Look, look carefully. See those rings about the creature's body? It looks as though it were made of little rings of tissue fused together, and it is.
0: They bent close, a circle of lowered heads above the brown worm that writhed a track across the sand. It moved slowly towards Grosbit 9, who raised his foot and stamped down hard on the creature. The other students tittered. The worm crawled out through the side of his shoe and kept on.
2: Grosbit 9, you have the wrong attitude. Much energy is being expended to send this class back through time to view the wonders of evolution at work. We cannot feel or touch or hear or change the past, but we can move through it and see it about us. So we stand in awe of the power that permits us to do this, to visit our Earth as it was millions of years ago, to view the ocean from which all life sprung, to see one of the first life forms on the ever-branching tree of evolution. And what is your response to this awe-inspiring experience? You stamp on the annelid. For shame, Grosbit 9. For shame. Perhaps I had better recap for those of you who are paying less than full attention. Evolution is how we reached the highest state we now inhabit. Evolution is the march forward of life from the one-celled creatures to multi-celled thinking man. What will come after us, we do not know. What came before us, we are now seeing. Yesterday, we watched the lightning strike the primordial chemical soup of the seas and saw the more complex chemicals being made that developed into the first life forms. We saw this single-celled life triumph over time and eternity by first developing the ability to divide into two cells, then to develop into composite many-celled life forms. What do you remember about yesterday?
3: The mountain lava poured into the ocean. The land rushed from the sea. The lightning hit the water. The squirmy things were so ugly.
2: Very good. So, now we reach the annelids, like our worm here, segmented, with each segment almost living a life of its own. Here are the first blood vessels to carry food to all the tissues most efficiently. Here's the first hemoglobin to carry oxygen to all the cells. Here, the first heart, a little pump to force the blood through those tubes. But one thing is missing yet. Do you know what that is?
0: Their faces were empty of answers, their eyes wide with expectation.
2: Think about it. What would have happened if Grosbit 9 had really stepped on this worm?
3: It would have been squashed,
0: answered Aegon 1 with 8-year-old practicality. Mandy 2 shivered.
2: Correct. It would have been killed. It is soft, without a shell or a skeleton. Which brings us to the next branch on the evolutionary tree.
0: Teacher pressed the activating button on the control unit at his waist, and the programmed computer

0: the activating button on the control unit at his waist, and the programmed computer seized them and hurled them through time to their next appointment. There was a swift, all-encompassing grayness with no feeling of motion at all, which vanished suddenly to be replaced by a green dimness. 20 feet above their heads, the sun sparkled on the surface of the ocean, while all about them silent fish moved in swift patterns. A great monster, all plates and shining teeth, hurtled at and through them, and Mandy, too, gave a little squeal of surprise.
1: Your attention over here, please. The fish will come later, but first we must study these, the first echinoderms. Phil Four, will you point out an echinoderm and tell us what the term means?
2: Echinoderm,
0: the boy said, keying his memory. The training techniques that all the children learned in their first years of schooling brought the words to his lips. Like the others, he had a perfect memory.
2: Echinoderm is Greek for spiny skin. That must be one there, that big hairy starfish.
1: Correct. An important evolutionary step. Before this, animals were either unprotected, like our annelid worm, or had skeletons outside, like snails or lobsters or insects. This is very limiting and inefficient. But an internal skeleton can give flexible support and is light in weight. An important evolutionary step has been made. We are almost there, children, almost there. This simple internal skeleton evolved into a more practical notochord, a single bone the length of the body protecting a main nerve fiber. And the chordata, the creatures with this notochord, were only a single evolutionary step away from this. All this.
0: Teacher threw his arms wide just as the sea about them burst into darting life. A school of silvery, yard-long fishes flashed around and through the students, while sharp-toothed, shark-like predators struck through their midst. Teacher's speech had been nicely timed to end at this precise and dramatic moment. Some of the smaller children shied away from the flurry of life and death while Grosbit Nine swung his fist at one of the giants as it glided by.
1: We have arrived. The chordata give way to the vertebrata. Life as we know it, mankind, so to speak, is just around the corner. Yes. Ched 3?
3: I have to go to the bathroom.
1: Press the return button on your belt and don't be too long about it.
0: Ched 3 pressed the button and vanished, whisked back to their classroom with its superior functional plumbing. Teacher smacked his lips annoyedly while the teeming life whirled and dived about them. Children could be difficult at times.
2: How did these animals know to get a notochord and bones? How did they know the right way to go to end up with the vertebrata and us?
0: Teacher almost patted Aegon One on the head, but smiled instead.
1: A good question. A very good question. Someone has been listening and thinking. The answer is they didn't know. It wasn't planned. The ever-branching tree of evolution has no goals. Its changes are random. Mutations caused by alterations in the germplasm caused by natural radiation. The successful changes live. The unsuccessful ones die. The notochord creatures could move about easier, were more successful than the other creatures. They live to evolve further. Which brings us to a new word I want you to remember. The word is ecology, and we are talking about ecological niches. Ecology is the whole world, everything in it, how all the plants and animals live together and how they relate to one another. An ecological niche is where a creature lives in this world, the special place where it can thrive and survive and reproduce. All creatures that find an ecological niche that they can survive in are successful.
2: The survival of the fittest?
1: You have been reading some of the old books. That is what evolution was once called, but it was called wrong. All living organisms are fit because they are alive. One can be no more

0: more fit than the other? Can we say that mankind are more fit than an oyster?
1: Yes,
2: said Phil Four with absolute surety, his attention on Shed Three, who had just returned, apparently emerging from the side of one of the sharks.
0: Really? Well, come over here, Shed Three, and try to pay attention. We live, and the oysters live. But what would happen if the world were to suddenly be covered by shallow water?
1: How could that happen?
0: The how is not important. Let's just say it happened. What would happen to all the people?
1: They would all drown.
0: Correct. Our ecological niche would be gone. The oysters would thrive and cover the world. If we survive, we are all equally fit in the eyes of nature. Now, let us see how our animals with skeletons are faring in a new niche, dry land.
2: There was a press, a motionless movement, and they were on a muddy shore by a brackish swamp. Teacher pointed to the trace of a feathery fin cutting through the floating algae.
0: The subclass Crossopterygii, which means fringed fins, sturdy little fish who have managed to survive in this stagnant water by adopting their swim bladders to breathe air directly and to get their oxygen in this manner. Many fish have these bladders that enable them to hover at any given depth. But now they have been adapted to a different use. Watch.
2: The water became shallower until the fish's back was above the water, then its bulging eyes, staring about round and wide as though terrified by this new environment. The sturdy fins, reinforced by bone, thrashed at the mud, driving it forward further and further from its home, the sea. Then it was out of the water, struggling across the drying mud. A dragonfly hovered low, landed, and was engulfed by the fish's open mouth.
0: The land is being conquered,
2: said Teacher, pointing to the humped back of the fish now vanishing among the reeds.
0: First by plants, then insects, and now the animals. In a few million years, still over 225 million years before our own time, we have this.
2: Through time again, rushing away on the Q-word to another swampy scene. A feathery marsh of ferns as big as trees and a hot sun burning through low-lying clouds. And life. Roaring, thrashing, eating, killing life. The time researchers must have searched diligently for this place, this instant in the history of the world. No words were needed to describe or explain. The age of reptiles. Small ones scampered by quickly to avoid the carnage falling on them. Scalosaurus, armored and knobbed like a tiny tank, pushed through the reeds, his spiked tail dragging a rut in the mud. Great Brontosaurus stood high against the sky, his tiny foolish head with its teacup of brains waving at the end of his lengthy neck. He turned back to see what was bothering him as some message crept through his indifferent nervous system. His back humped up, a mountain of gristle and bone and flesh, and hooked to it was the demon form of Tyrannosaurus. His tiny forepaws scratched feebly along the other's leathery skin, while his yards-long, razor-toothed jaws tore at the heaving wall of flesh. Brontosaurus, still not sure what was happening, dredged up a quarter ton of mud and water and plants and chewed it, wondering. While high above, heaving and flapping its leathery wings, Pteranodon wheeled by, long jaws agape.
1: That one's hurting the other one. Can't you make it stop?
0: We are only observers, child. What you see happened so very long ago and is unalterable in any way.
1: Kill,
2: muttered Grosbit Nine, his attention captured for the very first time. They all watched, mouths dropping open at the silent fury.
0: These are reptiles, the first successful animals to conquer the land. Before them were the amphibia, like our modern frogs, tied unbreakably to the water, where their eggs are laid and the young grow up. But the reptiles lay eggs that can hatch on land. The link with the sea has been cut. Land has been conquered at last. They lack but a single characteristic that will permit them to survive in all the parts of the globe. You have all been preparing for this trip. Now, can anyone tell me what is still missing?
2: The answer was only silence. Brontosaurus fell, and large pieces of flesh were torn from his body. Pteranodon flapped away. A rain squall blotted out the sun.
0: I'm talking about temperature. These reptiles get a good deal of their body heat from the sun. They must live in a warm environment because as their surroundings get cooler, their bodies get cooler.
1: Warm-blooded.
0: Correct. Someone, at least, has been doing the required studying. I see you sticking your tongue out, Shed 3. How would you like it if you couldn't draw it back and it stayed that way? Controlled body temperature, the last major branch in the ever-branching tree. The first class of what might be called centrally heated animals is the mammalia, the mammals. If we all go a little bit deeper into this forest, you'll see what I mean. Well, now, don't straggle. Keep up over here in this clearing, everyone. On this side, watch those shrubs there. Any moment now.
2: Expectantly, they waited. The leaves stirred, and they leaned forward. A pig-like snout pushed out, sniffing the air, and two suspicious, slightly crossed eyes looked about the clearing. Satisfied that there was no danger for the moment, the creature came into sight.
1: Is that ever ugly?
0: Beauty is in the eye of the beholder, young man. I'll ask you to hold your tongue. This is a perfect example of the subclass Prototheria, the first beasts, Trotylodon itself. For many years, a source of controversy as to whether it was mammal or a reptile. The smooth skin and shiny plates of a reptile, but notice the tufts of hair between the plates. Reptiles do not have hair, and it lays eggs, as reptiles do. But it, this fine creature here, also suckles her young, as do the mammals. Look with awe at this bridge between the old class of reptiles and emerging class of mammals.
1: Oh, how cute!
2: Squealed Mandy, too, as four tiny pink duplicates of the mother staggered out of the shrubbery after her. Trotylodon dropped heavily onto her side, and the young began to nurse.
0: That is another thing that the mammals brought into the world.
2: The students looked on with rapt fascination.
0: Mother love. Reptile offspring, either born live or when they emerge from the egg, are left to fend for themselves. But warm-blooded mammals must be warmed, protected, fed while they develop. They need mothering. And as you see, they receive it in sufficiency.
2: Some sound must have troubled the Trotylodon because she looked around, then sprang to her feet and trundled off into the underbrush, her young falling and stumbling after her. No sooner was the clearing empty than the hulking form of Triceratops pushed by, the great horns and bony frill held high. 30 feet of lumbering flesh, its tail tip twitching as it dragged behind.
0: The great lizards are still here, but doomed soon to final destruction. The mammals will survive and multiply and cover the earth. We'll discuss later the many paths traveled by the mammals, but today we are going to leap ahead millions of years to the order primates, which may look familiar to you.
2: A taller, deeper, more tangled jungle replaced the one they had been visiting. A fruit-filled, flower-filled, life-filled maze. Multicolored birds shot by. Insects hung in clouds and brown forms moved along the branches.
1: Monkeys!
2: Grosbit 9 said and looked around for something to throw at them.
0: Primates. A relatively primitive group that took to these trees some 50 million years in our past. See how they are adapting to arboreal life? These primates will continue to develop until the wonderful, important day when they descend from the trees and venture from the shelter of the all-protecting forest. Africa.
2: Teacher said as the time machine once more moved them across the centuries.
0: Africa. It could be today. So little have things changed in the relatively short time since these higher primates ventured forth.
1: I don't see anything.
2: Chad 3 said, looking about at the sun-scorched grass of the veldt, at the verdant jungle pressing up next to it.
0: Patience. The scene begins. Watch the herd of deer that are coming towards us. The landscape has changed, become drier. The seas of grass are pushing back the jungle. There's still food to be had in the jungle, fruit and nuts there for the taking, but the competition is becoming somewhat fierce. Many different primates now fill that ecological niche, and it is running over. Is there a niche vacant? Certainly not out here on the veldt. Here are the fleet-footed grass eaters. Look how they run. Their survival depends upon their speed, for they have their enemies, the carnivores, the meat eaters who live on their flesh.
2: Dust rose and the deer bounded towards them, through them, around them. Wide eyes, hammering hooves, sun glinting from their horns, and then they were gone. And the lions followed. They had a buck, cut off from the rest of the herd by the lionesses, surrounded, clawed at, and wounded. Then a talon-tipped paw hamstrung the beast, and it fell, quickly dead, as its throat was chewed out and the hot red blood sank into the dust. The pride of lions ate. The children watched, struck silent, and Mandy, too, sniffled and rubbed at her nose.
0: The lions eat a bit, but they are already gorged from another kill. The sun is reaching the zenith, and they are hot and sleepy. They'll find shade and go to sleep soon, and the corpse will remain for the scavengers to dispose of, the carrion eaters.
2: Even as Teacher spoke, the first vulture was dropping down out of the sky, folding its dusty wings and waddling towards the kill. Two more descended, tearing at the flesh and squabbling and screaming soundlessly at one another. Then, from the jungle's edge, there emerged first one, then two more apes. They blinked in the sunlight, looking around fearfully, then ran towards the newly killed deer, using their knuckles on the ground to help them as they ran. The blood-drenched vultures looked at them apprehensively, then flapped into the air as one of the apes hurled a stone at them. Then it was the apes' turn. They, too, tore at the flesh.
0: Look and admire, children. The tailless ape emerges from the forest. These are your remote ancestors.
1: Not mine. They're awful.
3: I think I'm going to be sick.
0: Children, stop now. Think. With your minds, not your vitmen or man-apes, have occupied a new cultural niche. They are tool-using. They hurl rocks to chase away the vultures. And look, that one there. He has a sharp bit of splintered rock that he is using to cut off the meat. They stand erect on their legs to free their hands for the tasks of feeding and survival. Man is emerging, and you are privileged to behold his first tremulous steps away from the jungle. Fix this scene in your memory. It is a glorious one. And you will remember it better, Mandy, too, if you watch with your eyes open.
2: The older classes were usually much more enthusiastic. Only Aegon One seemed to be watching with any degree of interest, other than Grosbit Nine, who was watching with too much interest indeed. Well, they said one good student in a class made it all worthwhile, made one feel as though something were being accomplished.
0: That is the end of today's lesson, but I'll tell you something about tomorrow's class.
2: Africa vanished, and some cold and rain-swept northern land appeared. High mountains loomed through the mist in the background, and a thin trickle of smoke rose from a low sod house half buried in the ground.
0: Tomorrow, we will see how man emerged from his primate background, grew sure and grew strong. How these early people moved from the family group to the simple Neolithic community. How they used tools and bent nature to their will. We're going to find out who lives in that house and what he does there. It's a lesson that I know you are all looking forward to.
2: There seemed very little actual evidence to back this assumption, and Teacher stabbed the button, and the class was over. Their familiar classroom appeared around them, and the dismissal bell was jingling its sweet music. Shouting loudly, without a backward look, they ran from the room, and Teacher, suddenly tired, unclipped the controls from his waist and locked them in his desk. It had been a very long day. He turned out the lights and left. At the street entrance, he was just behind a young matron, most attractive in pink, in miniaturized mini, hair flaming red. Mandy Two's mother, he realized. He should have known by the hair. And she reached down to take an even tinier, pinker hand. They went out before him.
4: And what did you learn in school today, darling?
2: The mother asked. And although he did not approve of eavesdropping, Teacher could not help but hear the question. And he wondered, yes, what did you learn? It would be nice to know. Mandy, too, skipped down the steps, bouncing with happiness to be free again.
1: Oh, nothing much,
2: Mandy, too, said. And she and her mother vanished around the corner. Without knowing he did it, Teacher sighed a great weary sigh and turned in the other direction and went home.

0: You've heard a story by Harry Harrison called The Ever-Branching Tree. It comes from a collection edited by Anthony Cheatham, Science Against Man. This is Michael Hansen, reading with me, Lewis D. Crust as teacher. The children were Elisa Potter, Paul Gaylord, David Craig, Danny Lynch, and Stephen Hansen. Technical operation for this program by Marsha Phillips. Mind Webs is a production of WHA Radio in Madison, a service of University of Wisconsin Extension.
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0: I'm an old sailor. I cross the Atlantic pretty often. I have my favorite ships, you see. And I have a habit of waiting for certain vessels I favor. It may be prejudice, but I was only cheated out of a good passage once in my life. I remember it very well. It was one June, and the Kamchatka was a ship I always loved to travel on. I say was, because she emphatically no longer is. She's uncommonly clean in a run aft. She has enough bluffing off in the bows to keep her dry, and a lower berth for most of them double. She has a lot of advantages, but I won't cross that duck pond in her again. Why? You'll find out. You'll find out the terror that was curtained in the upper berth on the June crossing of the Atlantic that year, when all the drowned souls who ever were endeavored to drag me beyond midnight.
1: Biotex, the new soak and pre-wash powder, presents Beyond Midnight by Michael McCabe.
2: Since Biotex appeared on the market, we've had many endorsements from time to time, and these can be seen in our office. I'm broadcasting some of these to you, and will do so as they come to hand. Mrs. M.V. Krauser of Fifth Avenue Pinetown, Natal, wrote and said, "Here's a letter from me of appreciation to the makers of Biotex. I am highly satisfied with Biotex and have introduced my friends to your product, and so far there has not been one complaint that it does not live up to the claims you make for it. I have two sons aged 2.5 and 1 year. The elder boy gets filthy dirty, and his clothes are pretty much the worse for wear at the end of the day. The baby naturally drags himself about, and his little diapers become very black and dirty at the end of each day, too. The point I'm trying to make with you is that every night I soak these diapers and the elder child's clothing in Biotex, and in the morning, all I have is a slight rubbing and rinsing, and that's it. The name again is Biotex."
0: $105, lower berth, please. The steward took my portmanteau, greatcoat, and rug. I shall never forget the expression on his face. I supposed at the time, as he led me into the lower regions, that the steward had had a little grog, but I said nothing and followed him. 105 was on the port side, well aft. There was nothing remarkable about the cabin. The lower berth was double. There was the usual washing apparatus. The folded blankets looked like large buckwheat cakes. The general air was one of desolation, I remember.
3: I'll try and make you as comfortable all I can, sir.
4: Thank you.
3: Thank you, sir. So, I hope it'll be a good crossing for you.
4: Well, one passage across the Atlantic very much like another. Whales and icebergs are always indeed objects of interest. But after all, one whale is very much like another whale. One rarely sees an iceberg at close quarters.
3: I agree, sir. No, one don't.
4: I must say, I'm not looking forward to the first day at sea. People pace the decks and stare at one. Everything's uncertain. No one knows whether the food's going to be good or bad or indifferent. Seasickness. No, I don't like the first day. Not that I'm generally sick, but new sailors, you know.
3: Yes. Well, sir, if everything...
4: Yes, thanks very much. I'm sure you want to go and look after more passengers now.
3: Oh, thank you, sir. Pleasant trip.
0: I had the funny feeling, even then, that he was thinking me a queer fish. I don't know why. I also thought he didn't like number 105. But, I mean, he wasn't going to live in it. I wasn't very keen either, but it didn't worry me unduly. I wasn't very pleased to find I was to have a companion, I have to admit. Before I'd been long in bed that night, he came in too. He was very tall, very pale, very thin, with sandy hair and whiskers. He was overdressed and a bit odd. I didn't like him and made up my mind I'd give him a miss whenever possible. If he rose early, I decided I would rise late and vice versa. Anyway, I was pretty tired that first night. And perhaps the cabin wouldn't be so bad after all, I thought.

What the devil? What happened again? Gone. Nightmares?

0: reveling a bit. Mouth smell. Damp sort of.
1: Blasted cold, in fact.

0: Fine morning.
1: Huh? Oh, it's a fine morning. It's not a fine morning. I don't think it's much of a morning myself.
2: Well, no, it's not a very fine, I must admit. You're the doctor, aren't you? My name's Brisbane.
1: I call fugly weather. Oh. Yes, I'm the doctor. How do you do?
2: How do you do? Very cold last night, I thought. However, when I looked, I found the porthole was wide open. Hadn't noticed it when I went to bed. Cabin was damp, too.
1: Damp? Whereabouts are you?
2: 105. Why?
1: 100.
2: Whatever's the matter?
1: Hmm? Nothing.
2: Hmm?
1: Only, it's just that everybody's complained of that cabin for the last 3 trips.
2: Well, I shall complain, too. It certainly hasn't been properly aired. It's a shame.
1: Look, I don't believe it can be helped. You see, I believe there's something...
2: What?
1: Well, it's not my business to frighten passengers.
2: Oh, you needn't be afraid of frightening me. I can stand any amount of damp. If I get a cold, I shall come to you.
1: It's not so much the damp. However, I dare say you'll get along very well. You have a roommate?
2: Hmm. The deuce of a fellow who bolts out during the night and leaves the door open. Doctor, you keep staring at me.
1: Did he come back, this fellow?
2: Yes. I was asleep, but I woke up and heard him moving. Then I felt cold and went to sleep again. This morning I found the porthole open.
1: Look here. I don't care much for this ship. I don't care a rat for a reputation. I tell you what I'll do. I have a good-sized cabin up here. I'll share it with you, although I don't know you from Adam.
2: Very good of you. Really, I mean, I think even now the cabin could be aired and cleaned out or something. Why don't you care for the ship?
1: We're not superstitious in our profession, sir. But the sea makes people so. I don't want to prejudice you, and I don't want to frighten you. But if you'll take my advice, you'll move in with me. I'd as soon see you overboard as know that you or any other man was asleep in 105.
2: Good gracious. Why?
1: Just because on the last 3 trips, the people who have slept there actually have gone overboard.

0: I was sure the doctor wasn't pulling my leg, but I was resolute all the same. I told him that even if three people had gone overboard, I was going to prove the exception. At breakfast that morning, I noticed that one or two of the officers looked grave. When I'd finished my meal, I left the dining room. I was informed by the steward that the captain of all people wanted to see me. I went toward the captain's cabin and found him waiting for me.
1: Sir, I want to ask a favor of you.
0: Do anything to oblige you.
1: Your roommate has disappeared. He's known to have turned in early last night. Did you notice anything extraordinary in his manner?
0: You don't mean to say he's gone overboard?
1: I fear he has.
0: He's the fourth, then. And I told the captain what the doctor had told me. He seemed annoyed. Then I told him what had occurred in the night. He was shocked and looked very grave.
1: What you say coincides almost exactly with what was told to me by the roommates of the two of the others who disappeared from 105, the boat out and down the passage. Two of them were seen to go overboard by the watch. Nobody, however, saw or heard the man who was lost last night.
0: The others, you searched, of course.
1: Of course. We stopped and lowered the boats, but we found nothing. Now, sir, I beg you not to mention this to any of the other passengers. I don't want the ship to get a bad name, and nothing hangs about the ocean going like stories of suicides. You shall have the choice of the officers' cabins, including mine, for the rest of the trip. Is that a bargain?
0: Yes, but I shan't move, thank you. If the steward will just take that unfortunate man's things out, I'll stay where I am. You'd have no fear that I'll follow him.
1: I'd rather...
0: Thank you, Captain. I'd rather stay where I am. Just one or two small things. I'd like the room cleaned and aired. I'd like the fastening of the port looked into. The thing was open this morning. And maybe the catch is loose or something.
1: Of course, you've every right to stay where you please, but... Oh, well, hang it, man. I wish you'd let me lock the place up and have done with it.
0: Toward evening, I met the doctor again. And he asked me whether I'd changed my mind. I told him I had not. He didn't say much. Just...
1: You will. Before long.

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3: Yes, sir. What the deuce do you mean, you scoundrel? Leaving the port open every night. That's against the regulations. Do you realize if the ship heeled and water started to come in, 10 men couldn't shut it? I'm going to report you to the captain for endangering the ship.
4: Sir?
3: Well?
4: Sir, if you please, sir. There's nobody on board who can keep that port hole shut. You can try it yourself, sir. I ain't staying on this ship any longer once she's docked, sir. And if I was you, sir, I'd just clear out and go and sleep with a surgeon or something.
3: I don't want to sleep with a surgeon.
4: Try the port now, sir. Wait, sir. There, sir. Try it now, sir. It's fast.
3: Right.
4: Yes, sir. But I'll wager my reputation as an A1 steward that within half an hour that thing will be open again.
3: If I find it open in the night, I'll give you a fiver. It's not possible.
4: Fiver, did you say, sir? Oh, thank you, sir. Good night, sir. Pleasant repose and all manner of enchanting dreams, sir. Night, sir.

all went to bed and I slept. 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I felt the draft. I got out of my bunk and stood. The port was again wide open. It was then I thought I heard someone or something moving behind the closed curtains in the upper berth. I thrust in my hands to see if there was anyone in the upper berth. There was someone. It was as if I was plunging my hands into a damp cellar. The air was full of the smell of stagnant seawater. I laid hold of something that had the shape of a man's arm, but was smooth and wet and icy cold, and then the creature sprang violently forward against me. A tammy, oozy mass hit against me. It was heavy and wet and seemed endowed with supernatural strength. Then the creature rushed to the door and out. A sort of creeping horror had taken hold of me. But I examined the upper berth once more. By the light of the railway reading light I always carry with me. The bed had been slept in. The smell of the sea was strong, but the bedding was as dry as bone. I did not sleep anymore. I waited for the porthole to open again.

0: Nine.
1: Nine.
0: Doctor, you're quite right. There is something wrong about 105, and that's an understatement.
2: Hmm. Thought you'd change your mind. Had a bad night, huh? You want to pick me up? I have a capital recipe.
0: No, thank you. But I would like to tell you what happened.
2: Come to my place.
0: I couldn't get the blasted port closed. I struggled and struggled and actually bent the brass fittings before I finally got it to stay.
2: Bring your bags here. Stay with me.
0: No. You come and take half of my cabin for a night. Help me get to the bottom of this thing.
2: You'll get to the bottom of something else if you try.
0: What?
2: The bottom of the sea. I'm leaving this ship. It's not canny.
0: You won't help me then?
2: Not I. It's my business to cure passengers' ailments. Not monkey about with ghosts and things.
0: You really believe it is a ghost?
2: Have you any reasonable explanation of these things to offer? No, you have not. You say you'll find an explanation. Well, I tell you you won't, sir, because there isn't one.
0: Oh, my dear sir, can you tell me as a man of science that these things can't be explained?
2: I can tell you, and I do. And even if they could be explained, I would not be concerned with that explanation.
0: I'd made up my mind to spend another night in 105. If the doctor wouldn't join me, I was determined to have the captain. Consequently, I told him the whole story. I said that if no one would spend the night with me, I would ask leave to have the light burning all night and would try it alone. The captain fell for my ploy.
3: Look here. I'll tell you what I'll do. I'll show you a watch myself. But let's see what happens. There may be some fellow skulking on board who steals a passage by frightening the people on the ship. It's just possible that there may be something queer in the carpentering of that berth.
0: Then I suggest, Captain, we take with us the ship's carpenter and make a thorough examination of the whole cabin.
3: Certainly. We will.
0: We did that. We took the cabin bit by bit completely to pieces. We found nothing in the least bit extraordinary. As we were finishing our work, the steward, Robert, looked in.
4: Well, sir, did you find anything, sir?
0: You were right about the porthole, Robert.
4: Here we are. Oh, thank you, sir. Well, begging your pardon, sir, I'm a plain man, sir. But it's my belief you'd better turn out your things and let the carpenter here run half a dozen 4-inch screws through the door of this cabin. There's been 4 lives lost out of here, to my own remembrance. And that in 4 trips. Better give it up, sir. Better give it up.
0: I'll try it for one more night.

0: Now, you'll just put your signature to that, Mr. Brisbane?
1: Yes, sir. You see, I cannot afford to laugh at the affair. Your signature to this writing, telling what we're about to do, is at least proof that another responsible man believed that something queer was happening in room 105 this crossing. Oh, well, if both of us are all right after this night and we do observe or experience anything uncanny, then you and I together will fill in our experiences and emotions. If nothing happens tonight, we'll try it again tomorrow and the next day. Now, suppose we put your portmanteau before the door. One of us can sit on it. Nothing can get out then. Is the port screwed down?
2: Yes. I like the reading matter, but just a bit. And now we can see well into the alphabet.
1: And I shall sit before the door.
2: I sit thoroughly. There's nothing in here save ourselves. Nothing at all.
3: It's impossible for any human being to get in. Or for any human being to open the port.
1: All right. If we see anything now, it must be either imagination or something supernatural. First time it happened was in March. The person who slept here in the upper berth turned out to have been a lunatic. He'd taken his passage without the knowledge of his friends. Rushed out in the night and threw himself overboard before the officer of the watch could stop him. His suicide was accounted for on the grounds of his insanity. I've never heard of such a thing ever occurring before or after or in any other ship. Well, on the very trip... What are you looking at? I could not reply. My eyes were riveted upon the porthole. The brass loop nut was beginning to turn very slowly upon the screw.
2: It moves!
1: It's loosened. Definitely loosened. I can turn it just with my hand. The queer thing is that the second man who was lost was supposed to have gone through that porthole. The weather was very heavy. There was an alarm that one of the ports was open, that the sea was coming in. Down here, we found the whole cabin flooded. The water poured in every time the ship rolled. Ever since then, that place smells of seawater. Oh, my word, I can smell it now, can't you?
3: Yes. A smell like this, the place must be damp. And yet when the carpenter examined it this morning, it seemed perfectly dry.
1: Why...
3: How did that bolt on the port come loose, Captain? I saw it move. Hello.
1: How did...
3: My reading lantern, which had been placed in the upper berth, was extinguished.
1: Most extraordinary.
0: Brisbane, there's something in the upper berth. Hold the door. You won't escape us, whatever it is.
2: No, wait. And I flung myself across that cabin and seized something which lay in the upper berth. There was something ghostly, horrible, beyond words, and it moved in my grip. It was like the body of a man long drowned, and yet it moved and had the strength of 10 men living. Dead white eyes seemed to stare at me out of the dusk. The putrid odor of rank seawater was about it. Shiny hair hung in foul, wet curls over its face. I was wrestling with a dead thing. It wound its corpse's arms around my neck, the living death that was overpowering me. Ah!

I lay a long time on that cabin floor. The thing, whatever it was, could only have gone one way out, through the port. I revived the captain. He wasn't hurt, but badly stunned. There's nothing more. The carpenter ran a dozen four-inch screws through the door of 105. And if ever you take a passage on the Kamchatka, you may ask for a berth in that cabin. You'll be told that it is engaged. It is engaged by something that's dead. I finished the trip in the surgeon's cabin. The captain never sailed again on that ship, although it is still running. I shall never sail here either. You see, I saw a ghost, if that's what the thing was. It was dead anyway. I believe that somehow that poor wretch who flung himself overboard, the first one, the lunatic, I believe he's condemned until that ship sails the Atlantic for the last time to sleep in the upper berth and hurl himself to his drowning death at night, every night.

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1: No, I don't think so.
0: What about that?
1: No. It's quite nice, though.
0: Is it? 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I'll have 2 ounces, please.
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0: 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Cookery, fashion, competitions, Stewpot's treasure trail, Katie's letter page, Roger Elliott's star forecast.
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2: 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How's that for cleanness? 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
3: Will you have a polo, dear Liza, will you have a polo, dear Liza, polo?
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4: Because they happen to be my tube of polo, dear Henry. 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
5: Yes, it's for you, it's your dinner. It's called Cupboard Love. 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Moist. It's good for you. Like it?
6: New Cupboard Love. 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
7: Here, do you know something? 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

0: starring Richard Crawford. Keenan Wynn. And Julie Adams. 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

0: Howard Stroud, on orders from on high, is leading a manhunt for someone he knows to be a witness before the fact to murder. It's only a matter of time, and time cannot be bought. Not like the painting hanging in the office or the one for which he paid $50 to a junk dealer the night of the murder. For George Stroud, time is running short. In a moment, part four of Desperate Witness, right after this word.
1: Hello, I'm Johnny Cash, and I've been around this great country of ours enough to know how important it is to get as much education as you can while you're young. 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Well, it's true. 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
2: I called Steve Hagen. I would have preferred to see his face when I told him our search led us to a dead woman. But his secretary had said he wasn't available. So I settled for just hearing his reaction.
3: Yes, George?
2: Steve, the woman with our man that night was Pauline Dulles. Steve, are you there?
3: You better come upstairs, George.
2: They were both there when I walked across those carpeted acres. Steve Hagen seated at his desk, Janice standing behind him. If I thought my face reflected tension, Janice was controlled hysteria. He nodded to me, then he turned and he looked out the window.
4: George, I've imparted your information to Mr. Janet. He's naturally disturbed. But he agrees with me that there's absolutely no significance in the fact that Pauline Dulles was the man's companion that night. What we want, what we have to have, is the name and whereabouts of the man himself. That's all we're after.
2: I can't buy that there's no connection.
4: Well, you have our assurance, Mr. Janet's and mine. You see, we've had reason to believe that Pauline knew this go-between, so it's not unnatural that she would have been out with him. Perhaps we should have told you.
2: No, perhaps you should have.
4: Listen, Pauline Dulles is a blind alley. Her murder is one story. This is different, unrelated. Now, let's look at some of these other leads a little more closely. We're still checking the list of upstate liquor licenses suspended or not renewed with the board, aren't we?
2: Yeah, that's a tall order. There are hundreds. The list is being fed straight to me. If I get anything, he'll know immediately.
4: You've seen the story Newsways ran about this Patterson woman?
2: It's too early for results.
4: Our spread is going to put that woman on the map. Someone is certain to recognize that Judas painting from our description. Our evaluation of it is priceless, is sure to locate it. It's my hunch that that picture alone will nail our man to the wall.
5: Those bars, art galleries, and so on.
2: They're all being covered, Mr. Jim.
4: Exactly. And why hasn't our man shown by now? No one suddenly abandons his habitual routine of life, not without good reason. Why?
2: He may be the one who murdered Dulles. In that case, he's not making himself conspicuous. Though he knows he's in fast company, he knows the score, and he's gone to ground, right where he is, so the same thing won't happen to him.
5: You mean he may believe himself to be in danger?
2: He knows somebody's playing for keeps. Why shouldn't he be worried? Maybe he saw the killer, can identify him. He's afraid to come forward, knowing he's in for the same.
4: He's keeping undercover, staying away from all the places he always went before. How many people in the organization, Stroud, know about this particular job?
2: What do you mean?
4: Right here, Janet Enterprises. How many, I guess?
2: Well, with 53 people now working on this assignment, I'd say everyone knows about it. The entire 2,000. Why?
4: And nothing. For a second, I thought I had something. All right, I guess that reports on everything. It's still nothing.
2: You think I missed a bet somewhere?
4: Just bear down on it, that's all.
2: Michelle. And now that we've decided the murder and our particular guy belong together, there are a lot more lines we can follow.
5: What lines?
2: Well, for one thing, Mr. Janeth, I'll have some men cover all cab stands in the neighborhood of Pauline Dulles' apartment.
5: Cab stands? Why?
2: On the night of her death, only a few minutes after it, in fact, somebody took a cab away from that vicinity and couldn't help being rather noticeable. The driver will remember.
5: I don't follow that.
2: It's quite simple. Our subject took Pauline to Gill's, then to a number of antique shops, to the Van Barth. Now, why wouldn't he take her home? Of course he did. Our timing concurs with the police's. He took her home, then he had to leave. The first and most obvious line to follow is that he left in a taxi.
4: Perhaps he had his own car.
2: Huh? Perhaps he did.
4: He may have walked, taken a bus.
2: Right. Maybe he did none of these things. But it's my hunch we'll discover he did take a cab. We'll locate the driver. We'll find out where he drove him. And that'll close the whole assignment. The stricken look on Janice's face that came and went screamed his guilt, reassured me that I was right. Janice had taken a cab that night, and it was

0: Bennett had taken a cab that night, and it was my only hope of nailing him with the murder. Later that day, Janet went home under doctor's care. The word was he had a strep throat. My bet was that he had a chill brought on by seeing himself with a number on his chest. But I had a chill, too. Brought on by the sure knowledge that if they'd been out to get me before, they'd stop at nothing to cut me down now.
1: Hello. Now, let me tell you about myself. I used to be a drunk, a chronic drunk driver. In the 10 years between my first arrest and having my license revoked, I racked up 19 major traffic violations. I caused 6 serious accidents, injured 3 people beside myself, and had my license suspended twice. I was still driving and drinking. And then, one night I was driving home after work, and I'd had a few, and I hit this kid on a bicycle. He died before they could get him any help. He was just 11, a little younger than my oldest boy. I'm living with that now. I was too drunk to see him then, but I can see him now. And I remember.
2: This message was brought to you by the General Motors Corporation.
3: We'll return to our story in a moment.
4: I'm Lucille Maness, an unsuccessful big businesswoman, and I'd like to tell you a little bit about my unsuccessful business. Well, I was the co-founder of this woman's book club, but we ran into a little trouble. We had all kinds of problems, so I called SCORE. That's the Service Corps of Retired Executives. They're retired executives who
5: volunteer to help small businesses. I went over and discovered Lucille was in deep trouble. I made several simple business suggestions. I also strongly recommended the club seek incorporation with a well-established women's magazine until its membership increased sufficiently.
4: Unfortunately, one of my associates really didn't like the idea of a man giving us advice, so she wrote herself a check with the remainder of what we had left in the treasury and took off. Well, Mr. Krause came back to help again.
5: A man who knows how to solve problems likes to keep solving them.
2: Volunteer for SCORE. SCORE is one part of action. Action.

0: I took three good recent photographs of Earl Janeth out of the morgue. But I didn't leave the office, even when 5 o'clock rolled around. I stayed, pretending to be bogged down, correlating all the information that had been given to me. By the time I left the office, I really needed a drink. The idea of going into a bar now made me very nervous. I got to the second cab stand, which I figured to be the most likely, about the same hour that Janeth would have taken the cab that Saturday night. I showed Janeth's pictures to the only cabbie waiting at the stand. He didn't want to know who I was or why I was asking.
1: No. Let me see that other picture. Well, I'm sure I never hacked this guy, but maybe my partner. We own the cab together. He works Saturday nights. He could have drove him, you know.
0: I gave him three things. A picture of Janeth, a $20 bill, and the phone number of the office with instructions to talk only to me. The proposition was backed up by another 20 in the offing if he got me the right information. I felt more relaxed for the first time in days when I got home. My family was asleep. I had a drink, and I took the Temptation of Judas painting out of the downstairs closet. My intent was to destroy it, and I couldn't bring myself to do it. It was a work of art, and to destroy a work of art is murder of another kind. So I carried it into the cellar, and I stashed it face to the wall behind the furnace. The horn of the school bus and a small female cyclone swept through the lower rooms of the house, gathering school bag, crayons, picture book, lunchbox, and a hastily scribbled note from her mother explaining her tonsillitis. Her mother and I stood there in the warm sunlight for a moment. The picture of an ordinary, normal, untroubled family. I waved the bus off until I could no longer see it, and I kept waving. I could feel my face locking into deep lines that could hold rainwater.
2: Are you all right, George?
0: No, headache, that's all.

0: Just a headache.
1: George, something is bothering you. I can feel
0: Will
1: it.
0: Will you get off my back? Oh, I'm sorry, honey. I'm sorry. It's just a... Oh, it's a lousy mood. You know how it is. It's deadline week.
1: That's okay. You know, you forgot to bring home a Newsweek last night.
0: It's not mine. I'll bring one home tonight without fail. In fashion, if you like.
1: Oh, never mind the Newsweek. I bought one yesterday.
0: Oh?
1: You know there's an article in it about this Louise Patterson.
0: Yeah, I glanced at it.
1: Fabulous. Just what you've been saying for years. Here. Listen. With all the force of a major explosion, by grace of a new talent, suddenly shooting meteor-like across the otherwise turgid skies of the contemporary art world.
0: Overwritten.
1: There's more. Louise Patterson may view her models through a microscope, but the brush she wields is gargantuan. Isn't that grand?
0: Grand.
1: Well, they're recognizing a talent. Don't be so critical just because they use different words than you would. At least they admit she's a great painter. Well, for heaven's sake, George, don't pretend you aren't pleased. You must have 7 or 8 Pattersons. Now they're all valuable.
0: Well, I have to run. I'll drive in. Or do you need the car?
1: Wait. I want you to hear the rest of this. This week, interest in the art world centered on the whereabouts of one of Patterson's lost masterpieces, her famed Judas, admittedly the most highly prized canvas, etc., etc. This is the part. Depicting 2 huge hands expending a coin, a consummate study in flaming yellow, red, and tawny brown. This composition was widely known some years ago, then it quietly dropped from view, and so on. Well?
0: Neat, but not gaudy. They make it sound like a rainbow at midnight.
1: That's not what I'm driving at. Would you know anything about that picture?
0: Well, why should I?
1: Didn't I see an unframed painting you brought home over a week ago? The night Georgia came down with tonsillitis, didn't I?
0: Oh, that, yeah. Yeah, well, honey, that wasn't an original. That was only a copy.
1: Well, what became of it? It was here in the dining room. I searched everywhere.
0: I took it to the office. Where do you think those plumbers who call themselves writers got such an accurate description of the original? I'll have to step on it. Call you this afternoon. Mafferson met me coming into the building. We rode up together. Fortunately, the elevator was empty except for the two of us. But Mafferson didn't want to talk about what he'd learned at police headquarters. He had another worry. His job.
2: You think we'll all be fired?
0: Who gave you that idea?
2: Well, I ran into this fellow at breakfast. I always stop off at Schraff's in the morning. Fred Stichel's his name. Managing editor of Jeanette Donahue. Never did like that man, and he's even more obnoxious now that he's in a position of power. He was almost as insulting as the night when I tried to call you. A week ago Saturday, the night of the murder, as it turns out. I couldn't reach you, so I called Steve Hagen. Stichel says our magazines are going to fold.
0: Wait a minute. What time did you call Steve?
2: 10:30, 10:45. Strange, isn't it? Police records say that's about the time she was killed.
0: And you talked to Steve Hagen? He was home?
2: Yes. At his apartment. Talk to Janet, too.
0: Janet?
2: Yeah. What's strange about that? He'd been there all evening, came direct from the airport. They were having a business meeting and told me not to worry about my job.
0: I wanted to yell. Mafferson backing Janet's alibi. Well, I had to find that cab driver. My mind was racing with a need. We were in my office, but I couldn't remember reaching it. Mafferson was dutifully giving me his police report, and I wasn't listening until I heard the word...
2: Albany.
0: What?
2: I said, the police know Dulles was out of town from last Friday until late Saturday. They found out where she was from a book of matches in her apartment. Came from a nightclub in Albany that doesn't circulate matches. And in the course of a routine checkup with the Albany hotels, they found out where she'd stayed and what name she'd used.
0: Oh, really?
2: Incidentally, the police know all about this job you've been doing here, and they're convinced the man you're looking for and the man with Dulles last weekend in Albany is one and the same. Does that help or hinder our story?
0: Go on.
2: Oh, that's about all. They're sending a man up there this afternoon or tomorrow morning with a lot of photographs to check out with the nightclub, the hotel, and elsewhere. I told you they had the Dulles woman's address book, didn't I? Mm. They've been rounding up pictures of every man she knew, and most likely the Albany guy is one of them. Do you follow me?
0: Yeah, I follow you.
2: They know from the general description they got over the phone from the hotel personnel that the man most definitely was not Janeth. At the hotel, they were registered as Mr. and Mrs. Andrew Phelps Guillaume. Oh, by the way, your name was in her address book. Did you know that?
0: My wife and I met her at a couple of parties.
2: Now, if I may digress from these facts to a more philosophical evaluation...
0: You're doing a good job, Emery. Don't evaluate. Just keep compiling facts. Oh, by the way, is the department looking for a photograph of me?
2: Oh, they already have one. Off your driver's license application. The man they're sending upstate has quite a collection. 50 or 60 photographs.
0: I see.
2: Now, I can go to Albany with him if you like. You know, expedite things and...
0: No, Emery, no. I want you to start working up that story. I could feel the big clock's hands spinning, hurling me faster and faster. Any minute now, it would tell me my time was up.
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6: Josephine, open up! It's me, Napoleon Bonaparte, Emperor of all France, much of the civilized world, and Louisiana if the deal falls through.
7: Quick, Pierre, hide in the closet. Napoleon must not find you here.
8: Come in now, Pete.
6: Ah, Josephine, I had to see you.
7: Napoleon, my dearest heart, what are you doing here? I thought you were at Waterloo.
6: I was, but it ended early. What is that? I smell cigarette smoke. You know I hate you to smoke.
7: I didn't. I don't. I started again.
6: Aha! The smoke coming from that closet. Come out of there, you scoundrel, and on guard.
7: It was only in there to pick up the dry cleaning.
6: Take that, you filthy escargot.
9: This world history lesson was brought to you by your American Cancer Society, which says smoking can be injurious to your health.
6: Touché!
9: In more ways than one.
0: The two lines of investigation, the organizations and the police, were drawing steadily together like pincers. I could feel them closing. I told myself it was just a vast machine, and the machine was blind. But I hadn't fully realized its crushing weight and power. I returned to my desk from a lunch I could not remember having tasted.
10: Oh, Mr. Stroud, here's that list of non renewed licenses from out-of-town taverns you asked for. It's from 10 years back.
0: Oh, thanks, Lucille.
10: Well, I haven't had a chance to go through an alphabetizer yet if you want to leave them with me.
0: No, later, thanks. One of them would have my name on it. And my wife's. I carried them to my desk, figuring I'd feed them to the paper shredder. But Roy's door into my office was open. He was standing in it. For the moment, I consigned the file folder to my bottom drawer.
11: Been meaning to ask you, George, did you send that handkerchief to the lab to check possible fingerprints and have the laundry mark run down?
0: No, I'm sorry, Roy. I forgot.
11: You give it to me, will you? I'll do it right away.
0: Yeah, sure. I've got it right here on my desk.
11: Oh, and Hagen called. I want you to come right up.
0: These conferences with Hagen had daily become longer, more frequent, more bitter. It was cold comfort to have a clear understanding of the abyss that Hagen and Janeth, particularly Janeth, saw yawning before them. I wasn't thinking about Janeth, but about myself when I opened Hagen's door. I found myself staring at a photographic blow-up of the painting I'd hidden in my cellar at home.
8: We're going to run it on the cover of Newsways next issue with a follow-up story on the artist.
12: But the cover, is she that significant?
8: She's not. We have our own reasons for running the story. The first article on the artist generated a lot of reader interest. Now we run this lead. Priceless painting disappears. That'll pull our man out of the woodwork. Somebody will turn him in. Someone who knows he has the picture.
0: Hagen, who hadn't touched anything as plebeian as a layout in the 15 years he'd risen to the top of Janet's empire, was meticulously laying out the copy on his desk. I stared over his shoulder at a 4x6 photo displaying one wall of a Louise Patterson exhibition 9 years back in the Miller Gallery. In the middle, surrounded by four other paintings, was the two hands of the Temptation of Judas. But it was another painting that grabbed my throat and squeezed the air out of me. Two faces, two profiles facing one another in confrontation called Study and Fury. This painting at that very moment was hanging, as it had for 2 years, on the wall of my office just 6 floors below. By the time Newsways went to press, anyone who'd wandered in and out of my office since this insanity began was sure to make the connection. If I lasted until Newsways went to press...
8: George, what the devil's wrong? This thing has drifted more than a week. Why haven't we found our man?
0: I just shook my head and walked out. By the time I got back to my office, they were all there. Roy, Leon Temple, Phil Best, a couple of other leg men. It was apparent the second I stepped into the room that there'd been a break.
13: George, we've got him.
0: Where? Where is he?
13: Right here.
0: Here?
13: Go on, tell him, Leon. Our man came into this building just a little while ago, right after lunch.
0: I don't understand. Why would he come in here? Who is he?
13: We don't know yet, but we've got him. Leon slipped some cash to the staff of the Van Bart, let them know there'd be more.
14: Incidentally, I need my expense account.
0: Would you skip on non-essentials, please?
13: What Leon's trying to tell you, George, is that the staff of the Van Bart have all been scouting around this district in their free hours. After all, the Van Bart's only 3 blocks from here. And one of their porters picked up our guy and followed him right into this building.
0: I couldn't get over Roy's eyes. Calm, unflappable Roy. And his eyes blazed with evangelical zeal. All the men in that room lusting for blood like hunters who'd treat an animal. And I was the animal. I was saying things like, "Good boy, Leon, that's using your head, Roy." And all the while I wondered if my reflexes had stopped working. I uncrossed my knees. Would the pieces of me fall off one by one like the rusted, useless wheels and cogs of a worthless machine that has outlived its purpose?
13: In about 2 minutes, we'll have every door and exit covered.
0: You're certain that he's the man we're looking for?
13: The porter's positive. He saw him crossing the street, followed him a block, almost lost him at the light, but ran and caught up just as our Mr. X entered this building. And unfortunately, he got to the elevator before the Van Barth guy could alert us.
0: Oh, I see.
13: In addition to the porter, a night bartender from the Van Barth, waitress from Gill's, and the art dealer have all arrived.
0: Well, I've nothing to do now but wait, huh?
13: If he doesn't come out during the afternoon, we're sure to pick him up at 5:30 when the building empties.
14: It'll be jammed. We'll have to cover every inch of the main floor.
13: He's in the bag. We can't miss. Agree, George?
0: In the bag. And I'll wait it out right along with him. Stay here till we get him. If necessary, I'll sleep here all night. I'm not going to leave this office till we've got this all sewed up. Roy would know that if a man came into a building and didn't go out, he must logically still be inside. And this inescapable conclusion must eventually be followed by one, and only one, logical course of action. Sooner or later, my staff must go through the building, floor by floor, office by office, looking for the only man in it who never went home. That man would be me.
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16: I'm Roger Staubach. I'm not here to talk to you as quarterback for the Dallas Cowboys, but as an ex-serviceman who'd rather have his head beaten in on the football field than practice his skills in another war. And that's why I'm rooting for the world's most successful peacekeeping team, the North Atlantic Treaty Organization. It's worked for nearly a quarter of a century. In that time, the 15 Atlantic nations that make up NATO have been building teamwork like never before. In Europe, historically the world's greatest trouble spot, they have helped keep the peace and develop economic cooperation. They have generated a game plan through which problems like arms control and pollution are being attacked. 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The world's been kicked around enough. Let's help strengthen the NATO team. NATO works. Something else might not.
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10: High above the windy blue skies of Earth, slowly rotating at the edge of deep space, is the Arthur C. Clarke Astronomical Observatory, Starlab. Last week's episode continued with an attack on Starlab by an alien ship commanded by Stygos, High Priest of the Trell, a race of bloodless shadow beings searching for their lost symbol of redemption. An ancient black crystal gargoyle.
11: Gnarl is his rightful name. We have placed him to your moon. We know his presence has graced the machine you live in. Where is he?
12: I don't know.
11: And suffer the darkness until you do.
10: Suddenly, a burst of color erupts from the screen displaying the alien ship. Filaments of sub-zero lightning lash out and curl around Mora, freezing her in a painful web of cold, crawling electricity. When the lashing ribbons of lightning finally release her, Mora staggers back and falls.
11: Your blindness is just a warning, Mora. How long it lasts depends upon how soon you tell me where Gnarl is.
10: But before Stygos can press his attack, a new image appears on a second scanner screen.
13: What is it?
14: Magnify it, Jerry.
13: My God.
10: It's a city. A floating city.
1: This is Dr. Mara Cassidy. Would you please identify yourself?
13: We are the Deodogs, Mara. And we inhabit the star city of Imbria. I am Phaedra, Sky Priestess of the Before Time. We know your machine has experienced an encounter with the Trell. Did Stygos harm you?
1: Yes, he did. I'm blind.
13: Then it will be my pleasure to restore your sight. We have no vehicles of our own, so transport yourself here to Imbria. A projection of light will guide you.
10: Meanwhile, at the International Space Authority Laboratory on Earth, ISA Commissioner White and Julian Benedict, head of the World Council's Experimental Weapons Section, are at odds over which of their two organizations should have possession of the Trell statue.
14: You know what this is, Matthew? It's a World Council directive signed by the Secretary, ordering you to release the statue to my section.
15: Can I see that directive? Thanks. You'll have to excuse me now, Julian. I have things to do. And stay away from my people. I've already given them orders not to cooperate with you. As far as you're concerned, I'm the ISA, and this is between us.
14: What is this, Matthew? Some kind of conspiracy?
15: Yes, it is, Julian. A conspiracy of my values against yours.
10: Half an hour later, Commissioner White boards an ISA priority shuttle and blasts off for Star Lab. Meanwhile, the Trell ship, guided by an earlier radio transmission from the giant space station, enters Earth's atmosphere and moves toward the ISA laboratory.
16: I sense that you are restless now, but be patient. Your deliverance is at hand.
10: And now, Lightstorm, the conclusion of the ISA conspiracy on Alien Worlds.

0: Where are we now, buddy? How close?
1: We're 1,700 meters away, Mara. There's the beam, bright and beautiful.
2: Who is with you, Mara?
0: Three friends, John, Buddy, and Diana.
2: Who is your pilot?
3: I am Phaedra, John.
2: Just a moment. John, our scan tracings indicate that your propellant emits a lethal mist. Will you please terminate your engines? Our atmosphere is delicate.
3: If I shut down the thrusters, we won't be able to maneuver.
2: The light will control your vehicle and guide it safely down.
3: All right. Shut them down, buddy.
4: World Council Communications to ISA.
5: This is the ISA. Go ahead.
4: Is Mr. Julian Benedict still there? Secretary Stone is returning his call.
5: Yes, he is. He's in the laboratory complex. Stand by, please. Mr. Benedict, I have Secretary Stone on the line.
6: I'd like to speak to him privately, if that's possible.
5: Conference room 6 is empty.
6: Thank you.
7: Mr. Secretary, Commissioner White ignored your directive, tore it up, as a matter of fact.
8: Well, if I had his sense of ethics, I probably would have done the same.
7: What do you mean?
8: I've had some serious second thoughts about this whole thing, Julian. I think we'll let the matter of the statue rest until the President and Vice President get back from Draconia.
7: But, Mr. Secretary...
8: Was there anything else, Julian?
7: No, sir. Thank you. You can let it rest if you want to, but I can't.
9: Julian Benedict, a man slowly becoming obsolete in a universe that will soon have no use for his services. A weapons maker on the verge of taking his first desperate step into an alien world.

0: Alien Worlds continues. Julian Benedict sits alone in conference room 6 at the ISA Earth Laboratory, silent, sad, filled with resentment. The experimental weapons section he heads up is being phased out by the World Council. An attempt to gain control of the Trell statue and use its energy in a final desperate attempt to prove his usefulness has failed.
1: Damn! Damn!
2: It seems your political system has little use for you, Julian Benedict.
3: Who's there?
2: I am Stygos, High Priest of the Trell.
3: What are you doing on this channel? It's a top priority frequency.
2: We have access to whatever frequencies we choose.
3: Where are you?
2: Hiding in the darkness above.
3: How did your ship get past our defense scanners?
2: That's of no importance now.
3: What is then? What do you want?
2: What do you want? The icon of Gnarl.
3: Is it yours?
2: 10,000 millennia passed. Our planet was visited by a nameless race of darkling beings with magnificent wings and eyes of fire. We were without intellect then. Nothing more than restless shadows, hiding in the sea, crawling out at night to feed off the night mists. The darkling priest gave us the gift of Gnarl. And through him flow the powers of redemption that transformed us. Then, a nomadic stealer ship came down from the air and took Gnarl away, thinking he was a construct of a precious gem called Nightstone. We know now that the stealer ship malfunctioned, causing it to impact on your moon. The violators built a dome as protection from the lunar cold. But they made the mistake of taking Gnarl into the shelter with them.
3: How did you know he'd been found?
2: Our parsec scanners have been probing the universe for centuries. Do you have access to Gnarl?
3: Why don't you just take him?
2: That was our intention. But now we know the chamber that imprisons him is small. If we destroy it, Gnarl may be harmed.
3: Suppose I do have access to Gnarl. So what?
2: Free him, and I'll give you the secret of his power.
3: It'll take time.
2: I understand.
4: ISA Communications.
3: Please put me through to the Security Bureau in my section.
4: Right away, Mr. Benedict. Security.
3: This is Julian Benedict. Find Major Ripley and tell him to meet me in my office in 15 minutes.
5: Starlab Control, this is ISA Priority Shuttle 1 requesting docking coordinates.
6: Roger, Shuttle 1. What's your ETA?
5: 10 minutes, 30 seconds.
6: 10 plus 30. Roger. Your coordinates are Niner 60 at subvector 448, docking bay 9.
5: Roger.
7: Well, Jerry, this is Commissioner White. Is Mara there?
6: Mara? No. Didn't she talk to you?
7: Well, it was a short conversation.
6: An alien ship attacked us about an hour ago. Mara was blinded.
7: Blinded? Well, how is she?
6: I don't know. She's not here.
7: Where is she?
6: On Imbria, the Teton city that's floating just about 2 kilometers off Starlab.

0: Welcome to Imbria, Mora.
1: Phaedra, you don't know how glad I am to be here.
0: I'm Diana, Phaedra. This is John.
2: Phaedra?
0: And this is Buddy.
2: Wow.
0: Are you ready, Mora?
1: Yes, I am. You can't imagine what it's like being blind.
0: Yes, I can, Mora. I'm blind.
2: What?
1: Oh, I'm sorry.
0: All the Etons are blind. It's our legacy.
1: But how can you see us? How did you manage to build this city?
0: I sense you as clearly as if I had sight, Diana. And as for Imbria, it was dreamed into existence.
2: Dreamed? No. When?
0: During the final century of the before time, an age of radiance unified the minds of all the Etons and transformed us into Shiva, the dreamer who never awakes.
2: When did this age of radiance end?
0: It ended with the coming of the Trell. They burned our fields and forests with terrible fire weapons. They suffocated our cities and canals with poison mist. 2,000 legions of Trell warriors. And before they went away, they blinded all of us.
1: Oh, Phaedra. Why did they do that?
0: The icon of their god had been stolen. They were angry.
2: That damn statue again. Did they think you'd taken it?
0: No. We were made to suffer their rage because we represented everything Gnarl had taught them to hate.
2: Why didn't they destroy this city?
0: It was orbiting behind one of our moons. Those of us who survived the Trell invasion came here when we realized we'd never be able to rebuild our planet.
1: Not even by dreaming?
0: A dream can't always change what is, Mora. But it can create what isn't.

0: Starlab. Go ahead.
1: Has Commissioner White arrived yet?
2: It's urgent.
0: I'm right here. What's the problem?
1: A security police unit from the experimental weapons section is in the laboratory. They say they have orders to take the statue.
0: Damn it, Julian. Who's the officer in charge?
1: Major Ripley.
0: Call the lab. Tell Ripley if he doesn't want to spend the next 10 years in Jastro prison, he'd better talk to me.
3: Where are we, Phaedra?
4: The Synergy Chamber.
3: Who else is here?
4: Hold out your hand.
3: Oh, who are you?
4: This is Aleph, the Avatar of Imbria.
5: Welcome to our dream, Mora.
3: Hello.
5: There's a recliner in front of you, Mora. Turn and lie down on it. I'm going to place 3 small Synergy prisms on your forehead now.
3: Oh, they're so warm.
5: In a moment, you'll hear the sound of a sky mantra, the music we use to heal those outside the dream. When the music begins, think only of your eyes and how they looked out upon the various dimensions of your life.

0: everyone sits, and we're surrounded by clouds. It's sensual. I see my... Daddy! Daddy! My...
1: What's going on?
2: Maura, Maura, what happened?
0: I can see! I can see!
2: Thank God. When we heard you scream, we didn't know what to think.
0: Oh, no, I wasn't afraid, but everything was so beautiful. It was just so beautiful. Oh, I thought I'd die.
3: Alien Worlds will continue. If you would like to make direct contact with Alien Worlds, get a pencil and paper ready, and I'll have our star system coordinates for you at the end of the program. Alien Worlds continues. Deep within the star city of Imbria, Maura lies sleeping, exhausted by the Diatan Sky Mantra ritual, which has not only restored her sight, but for one fantastic moment has opened her mind to eternity. Meanwhile, Aleph has led John and Buddy back to the Starlab shuttle, which sits on an illuminated white crystal platform in the center of Imbria. Inside the shuttle, John contacts Commissioner White on Starlab and learns what is taking place at the ISA laboratory on Earth.
4: How did you find out about Stygos and Benedict, Commissioner?
5: An ISA communications technician was filing the lab's hourly intercom recordings and came across their conversation.
4: Well, where's Benedict now?
5: An ISA security unit arrested him 15 minutes ago. Ripley, too.
4: What's the present situation?
5: Well, Stygos will probably move against the laboratory when he doesn't hear from Benedict again.
4: John, stand by, Commissioner.
6: Yes, what is it, Aleph?
7: The vault where Narl is. Do you know its precise latitude and longitude?
6: Commissioner White does. Why?
7: We're going to take possession of Narl before Stygos does.
4: How you feeling?
8: I feel wonderful. What's going on? Why are you two wearing your pressure suits?
6: Well, we just talked to Commissioner White. Stygos is about that far away from attacking the ISA lab. We're going down for the statue.
8: He'll never make it in time. Earth's an hour away by shuttle.
4: We're not going by shuttle. We're going by light. Teleportation.
7: Buddy, secure your helmets.
9: This isn't gonna hurt, is it?
7: I think you'll find it a rather pleasant experience, buddy. Right, lower the cylinders.
10: The dematerialization thresholds have integrated, Aleph.
7: Purge the cylinders.
9: It really happened, Skipper. We're here.
11: God, this thing is heavy. Come on, let's get a harness around it so we can pick it up. Okay, let's pick it up. Here we go.
7: Raise the cylinders, Phaedra.
8: Where is it?
11: What happened? Where's the statue?
9: Oh, no. We lost it.
7: Phaedra.
10: Narl was too powerful. He rejected the translocation process just beyond the Earth's atmosphere.
12: Stygos. Stygos. Narl is free. A Diatan translocation beam tried to take him, but he escaped. No. Take him aboard and bring him to me. Then set a course for Imbria.
13: Commissioner White.
10: patrol ship is at 90 parspans and closing, Aelith. The scan tracers acknowledge that Gnarl is aboard.
8: What can we do, Aelith?
7: Begin the light storm cycle, Phaedra.
4: What's going on?
7: Imbria is now being enclosed by an aurora sphere of ionized winds, invisible to the Trell sensors. As their ship penetrates this enclosure, their force field will be temporarily neutralized. At that moment, Phaedra will flood the aurora sphere with liquid light. The ensuing photon storm will destroy them.
10: Trell's ship is now 10 power spans and closing. 5 power spans and closing. Barrier penetration.
7: Phaedra, the liquid light injectors.

0: a blinding glance of light, a final scream, and the huge Trell insect ship convulses and disintegrates, its luminous fragments growing cold and dark as they pass like demon whispers into the deafening silence of the void.
1: Phaedra, are you going to guide us away from the city with another light projection?
2: Yeah, I'm really into riding light beacons.
3: You may use your engines, John. We'll neutralize the exhaust vapors when we decontaminate the residue of the Trell ship.
1: Thank you, Phaedra.
4: Thank you for everything you're doing,
1: Phaedra. Goodbye. Goodbye, Phaedra. Goodbye, Alex.
3: Goodbye.
1: Goodbye.
3: Goodbye.
5: You didn't tell them, did you?
3: I saw no reason. If they knew that we alone survived the Trell invasion, and that our blindness makes the generation of life impossible, it would only make them sad. But we'll heal ourselves in time. And then perhaps, when we see them again, there will be more to the dream than just you and me.
0: As the Starlab shuttle rockets away from Imbria, the radiant Dream City slowly drifts away into a universe of stars and suns and secrets. Inside the city, a man and a woman, in search of the miraculous, moving through the invisible dimensions of time and space toward other, more distant celebrations. Lightstorm, the conclusion of the ISA conspiracy, was written by Ron Thompson. Our cast included Linda Gary, Chuck Olson, Bruce Philip Miller, and Corey Burton, with special guests Ernie Anderson, Robert W. Morgan, Olin Soule, Michael Rye, Rusi Taylor, Francis Bay, and Peter Leeds. Associate producer, Ron Thompson. Music director, Tom Rounds. Engineer, Stu Jacobs. Assistant to the producer, Roger Brossi. Alien Worlds was created, produced, and directed by Lee Hansen and is distributed by Watermark Incorporated. If you would like to make contact with the cast and crew of Alien Worlds, here's the address. Post Office Box 8170, Universal City, California, 91608. That's Post Office Box 8170, Universal City, California, 91608. Let us hear from you. And so, until again we meet, this is Roger Dressler inviting you to join us soon for further adventures into...

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6: Would you credit it? 50-odd years of bake it same old Orvis. Now top brass at Orvis tell me they want an alternative. 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I told them I'm too old to change my ways now. I'll put one at Lads onto it. Very nice, young Harold. If you like that sort of thing.
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13: The Diary of Fate. Fate plays no favorites. It could happen to you.
14: Book 84, page 902. Here it is. A detailed record of the last days of Stanley Becker. An incorrigible fraud. Yes, Stanley, it was inevitable that you would perish because of the narcotic hypocrisy on which your ego fed. The one person you deceived most of all was yourself. And now, as the record of your life lies open before me, I, Fate, look ahead to an instant of horror.
15: Let me talk to Anastay, will you?
16: It's impossible, Mr. Becker.
15: What? Why, what's the matter? Who is this?
16: Detective Sergeant Cooper. Been a stick-up here.
15: A stick-up? But Abe, he's all right, isn't he?
16: No, Mr. Becker. He isn't all right. As a matter of fact, he's dead.
14: In the life of Stanley Becker, an infamous decision was made. Then I, Fate, intervened. And because of a little thing, an overturned wastebasket, Stanley Becker will die. But mark well my words. I, Fate, am but the instrument of an inflexible plan. Soon I will read again from The Diary of Fate.
13: Before the strange story of Stanley Becker, here is our announcer.
14: Yes, Stanley Becker chose for evil. But in the last analysis, it was the little seemingly unimportant things that determined the final outcome. Remember where it started, Stanley? You had just arrived in the city and were delayed in getting off the train. Then as you ran toward the taxi stand at the railroad station, a little thing happened.
17: Taxi! Hey, taxi! Wait!
18: Hey, you there! You dropped your wallet.
15: What's that? Are you calling me?
18: Yeah, you dropped your wallet. Here it is.
15: Oh, thanks. Thanks a lot, fella.
17: Taxi! Taxi!
15: Ah, nuts. The last cab and I missed.
18: Well, if you're going uptown, I'd be glad to give you a lift. There's my car there.
15: Well, swell. I sure appreciate it. Say, it's quite a car.
18: Yeah, I got 100 of them. Some better than this. Hop in.
15: What do you mean? What do you mean you've got 100 cars?
18: Oh, that's right. I'm a dealer. Honest Abe Davidson. Buy, sell, or trade. Everything's fair but the wheels. Who are you?
15: Becker. Yes, Stanley Becker.
18: Well, glad to know you, Stan. You're a stranger in town, aren't you?
15: Uh-huh.

0: See, you're in town, aren't you?
1: Uh-huh.
0: You're here on business?
1: Yeah, that's right. But I may stay if I like the place.
0: Oh, that's a great city. Yeah, you love it. By the way, what business you in?
1: Oh, I'm a broker, but hardly in used cars.
0: Oh, is that so? Well, I wish you luck, kid. You've got all the necessary elements of appearance.
1: What do you mean, appearance?
0: You look prosperous and settled, but I bet plenty that it stops right there.
1: Oh, you would, eh? Well, let me tell you something.
0: No, don't get sore, kid. There's a hobby of mine, sizing people up.
1: Hmm.
0: If I'm wrong, I'm wrong.
1: Yeah.
0: But I like your looks, and that cocky attitude of yours is worth cash in my business. How'd you like to work for me?
1: Peddling used cars? No, thanks. Not today, Mr. Davidson.
2: Yes, Stanley. Because you dropped your wallet, you met Honest Abe Davidson and were offered a job. But selling used cars was beneath you. November passed and part of December. And the miraculous break you thought you deserved failed to materialize. Finally, with your money almost gone, you decided to call Honest Abe and take the job he had offered. Then another little thing happened.
1: Hey, Henderson. 1-1-2-1.
3: Hello?
1: Hello? Oh, is this...
3: I'll bet you're in the market for a nice, fancy used car, aren't you? Well, you have the wrong number. Honest A. Davidson is at Henderson 1-1-2-1. This is Hillcrest 1-1-2-1.
1: Oh, I'm sorry. I must have made a mistake in dialing.
3: Oh, don't apologize. Hundreds of others make the same mistake. But I don't mind. Keeps me from feeling lonely.
1: Well, in that case, I'm delighted. You're the most charming wrong number I've ever called.
3: Thanks. Well, I hope your wife likes the car.
1: Not a chance. You see, I don't have a wife. I don't even have a phone that gets wrong numbers.
3: Oh, poor man. Well, if things get too tough, you can use mine.
1: Thanks. This is one wrong number I intend to get again.
2: It was a little thing, Stanley. A wrong telephone number. But the girl's voice thrilled you. And you were still smiling as you dialed the correct number. And Honest Abe answered. He remembered you. And an hour later, you were talking in his office at the back of the used car lot.
0: Son, Honest Abe Davidson is a man of his word. If you want the job, it's yours.
1: Fine. It's a deal, eh?
0: Yeah.
1: Hey, this is quite a bronze bust of Lincoln you've got here, huh?
0: Yeah. Anything about the original Honest Abe goes a long way with me. There was a truly great man. Yes, sir, the life of Mr. Lincoln is my philosophy.
1: Uh-huh.
0: But, ever done any bookkeeping, Stan?
1: Oh, yeah, quite a bit.
0: Good. I can use help in that department. And later on, I'll explain about our banking routine too. Mm-hmm. There's not much to it, but there's a worry.
1: Oh, yeah.
0: We deal a lot in cash.
1: Okay, Abe. But the main part of the job is selling, isn't it?
0: Oh, sure. Yeah, don't worry, Stan. You'll do all right under commission.
1: I'm not worried.
0: You don't look overjoyed either. How about an advance on your salary? Could you use some cash?
1: Well, frankly, I am a little short.
0: Yeah, I thought so. Okay, we fix you up. And you might as well get the feel of the product, too.
1: Mm-hmm.
0: Take one of the cars out tonight. Get a date. Have a nice evening.
1: Well. Abe, you're one of the strangest guys to work for I ever saw.
0: Yeah, I am no soft touch, son. That's just... Well, I want anybody who works for me to have a lot of self-respect.
1: Mm-hmm.
0: That's just one of the things Honest Abe Davidson learned from Honest Abe Lincoln.
2: Yes, Stanley. With a big car and money, you are once again a man of means. And now you followed the girl to whom you had spoken earlier when you got the wrong telephone number.

0: You called her and invited her to have dinner with you. She surprised you by accepting. And the address she gave you startled you. It was one of the city's most exclusive apartment hotels. When you met her, Stanley, you were dazzled, for she was very beautiful.
1: So this is the car you bought today, Stanley. It's nice.
2: No, it'll do, I guess, Barbara. If you need a car in a hurry these days, you're compelled to compromise.
1: And you need a car in your work, is that it?
2: Cost me a fortune in cab fares otherwise. Well, where would you like to eat? Could you help a stranger out and give me some ideas?
1: How about the Carlton Terrace? They have heavenly lobster and heavenly music.
2: Okay. Heaven, here we come.
0: Yes, the evening was a success, Stanley. Your fraudulent pose as a man of wealth had impressed Barbara Marshall. And as the weeks went by, you shared other evenings together. More and more frequently. For you had fallen desperately in love. You worked hard in Honesty's used car lot, only to squander your earnings in the exhausting effort to maintain your position with Barbara's circle of rich friends. Finally, one night at a gambling table in the Shamrock Club, you were forced to a decision.
3: Come on, Dice. One more time. Seven!
1: Oh, Stan, you did it again. Eight passes in a row.
4: Yeah, I see. $1,000.
2: Let it ride. And here's another $1,000 to go with it. Oh, I'm just getting warmed up. Now you'll really see something.
4: Hey, sorry, sir. There's $1,000 limit.
2: What? $1,000 limit?
4: Yeah.
2: You guys scared of a big bet?
4: Hardly. It's a house rule, sir.
2: Well, how do you like that? Just how cheap can a place get?
5: What's the trouble here, Carter?
4: A gentleman wishes to bet beyond the limit, Mr. Martin.
5: Oh? How much does he want?
4: About $5,000 altogether, sir.
5: I see. I don't often gamble professionally, but when I do, I like to make it exciting. I'll bet $5,000 and $5,000 more against your next roll.
1: Oh, that's $10,000,
2: Stan. I'm afraid I don't have quite that much with me.
5: Oh, I'm perfectly happy to accept your IOU. After all, you're with Miss Marshall here.
2: Well, I...
1: If you can't afford it, Stan,
2: all right. All right, Martin. $10,000 it is. Give me those dice.
5: 12. Too bad. You lose.
0: For a moment, Stanley, you were dazed. Then, as your arrogance faded, the grim reality of what you had done closed over you. For if you failed to pay off the debt, the least you could expect was that Martin would make you a laughingstock before Barbara and the very people you had tried so hard to impress. You spent a night tormented by worry, but the next morning at work, you decided on the course to follow.
6: Have any trouble opening the safe, Stan?
2: No, I've got the combination now, Abe. Is everything here in the satchel that you want me to take to the bank?
5: Yeah, yeah, it's all set. Stan, there's something on your mind. I can tell. Now, what is it?
2: It's all right, Abe. I'd like to borrow $5,000 from you.
5: Hmm. Yeah, I knew this would happen the way you've been going. Stanley, I'm telling you this for your own good. You're only fooling one person that really counts, and that's yourself. Remember, Mr. Lincoln once said that a man...
2: I don't care what Lincoln or you or anybody says. I didn't ask for advice. I asked for a loan. I've got to have that money, Abe.
5: No, that's where you're wrong, son. First thing you've got to have is an honest basis with yourself. If I give you the money, you'll never learn that lesson.
2: You won't lend it to me, then. Is that it?
5: That's right. But I'll trust you to get that satchel to the bank. You see the difference, Dan?
2: Yeah, I see. I see, all right.
5: And don't forget to call me when you get there.
2: Don't worry. I'll call you, as usual.
0: As you stormed out of the office, Stanley, the wave of fury that boiled up inside you slowly congealed to an unreasoning hatred. For the one man to whom you could turn for money had refused you. And everything you prized in life was threatened with destruction. Yes, Soon you will face another decision, Stanley Decker. And soon I will write again on your record in the Diary of Fate.
7: Our story will continue in just a moment. Now, here is our announcer.

0: Yes, Stanley Becker. When Honest Abe refused your request for money, you knew that everything you cherished was precariously near collapse. The next evening, you were with Barbara. And although she was exceptionally attentive, you found it impossible to forget about Martin and the $5,000 you owe.
1: Well, darling, what'll it be tonight?
2: Huh? What did you say, Barbara?
1: I said, Stanley Becker, something's bothering you. What is it? Tell me, Stan.
2: It's me, Barbara. I'm a fake, four flusher. You see, I haven't got a penny to my name.
1: What? You broke?
2: Flat broke. It's been a front from the very beginning. I'm a second-hand car salesman for Honest Abe. Make a couple of hundred a week when I'm lucky. What's more, the car I drive is his, too.
1: Then you can't pay Mr. Martin, is that it?
2: Yes, that's it. Well, darling, I didn't want to lie to you, but... Well, I guess I fell in love too fast. But believe me, Barbara, I wasn't after your money. I'm not a fortune hunter. Barbara! Barbara, what are you laughing at? Stop her!
1: Oh, it's hard to stop. You see, darling, it's very funny. We're in the same boat. I haven't got a penny myself.
2: What? But this apartment...
1: It's a friend. She's in Europe now. Oh, I had money once upon a time, but I blew it. Spending is easy, Stan.
2: Yes, it's easy, all right. Well, now that our mutual confessions are over with, I don't suppose there's much else to be said.
1: Well, that depends on one thing, Stan. Are you really in love with me? Now this minute?
2: Yes, Barbara, I am. I always will be.
1: There's nothing strange, darling. You see, I love you, too. And somehow, Stan, we'll work our way out of this.
2: Yes. Yes, Barbara, we will. One way or another, we'll get our hands on some money.
0: Yes, Stanley. One way or another, you had to have money. For now that you were certain of Barbara's love, nothing else mattered. The next morning was Saturday. You arrived at your office early, determined to approach your employer again.
3: Well, then it's the deal. Yeah, I look for you a week from today at 4 o'clock sharp. Yes, I'll have it in cash, all right. Okay, goodbye. Well, Stan, the ship is wedded every rack, the prize we sought is won.
2: Yeah?
3: That's Walt Whitman on Mr. Lincoln's death. But it sure fits this occasion. Remember that Burton Odell I told you about?
2: The fellow from Detroit.
3: Yeah. Well, I finally closed that deal with him. For $30,000, I'm getting a dozen of the sleekest limousines you ever see.
2: Well, I'm certainly glad, Abe. Now maybe you won't mind if I talk to you about...
3: Lending you that money? My boy, it's written all over your face. Sorry, Stan, but the answer is still no.
2: But, Abe, I need it. I've got
3: Come on, Stan, let's get to work now. Get the money out of the safe.
2: Okay.
3: There's 6,000 in checks and 1,100 in cash. Do you go to the bank?
2: 28. Right to zero, then to 11.
3: Be sure to call me, Stan, the minute you get to the bank.
2: I always do.
3: Yeah, I know, but there have been a half a dozen stick-ups in the past couple of weeks, and it worries me.
2: Okay, Abe. I'll call you the minute I step into the bank.
0: Even as you drove toward the bank, Stanley, you realized there was no one to whom you could turn. But a half hour later, when you stepped from your car and your fingers closed on the handle of the satchel of money, you made a decision for evil. When you entered the bank, you called on Honest Abe and assured him you were safe. Then you deposited the money. But the rest of the morning, your mind was in turmoil as you discarded one unsatisfactory plan for robbery after another. Finally, by late afternoon, you were satisfied that you had an infallible scheme. An hour later, as you drove over a desolate suburban road with Barbara, you carefully explained that scheme.
2: Look, Barbara, it's this easy. Abe is closing a $30,000 cash deal next Saturday at 4:00. And every cent of that money will be tucked away in his safe.
1: To which you have the combination.
2: Yes, but it won't play that way. You see, that money will be in a drawer inside the safe. A drawer which only Abe can unlock.
1: Well, then how are you going to get hold of it?
2: This way. Next Saturday, I'll get to the office early and take the satchel out of the safe. But instead of leaving for the bank, I'll step behind the far door.
1: Then when Abe comes in, he'll go directly to the safe to check on the $30,000. Is that it?
2: Exactly. And he'll find a note from me saying that I've left for the bank and will call as soon as I get there. Which, incidentally, I'll be certain to do.
1: And when Abe unlocks the drawer in the safe?
2: Then I'll step out quietly from my hiding place, and without being seen, I'll gently but firmly put my dear employer to sleep. After that, I'll come to your place and leave the money with you. Then I'll go to the bank and make my routine call to Abe.
1: But won't you be suspected?
2: With the stick-ups that have been going on lately? Not a chance. Besides, I'll be above suspicion. Abe trusts me. After all, I'll just have finished depositing some of his money.
0: Yes, Stanley. Your scheme for robbery was carefully planned. And during the days that followed, you checked and rechecked every detail. Until finally, by the following Friday, you were confident of success. It was then that you were about to leave the office that I, fate, intervened. And a little thing happened.
3: Say, Stan, before you go, will you get me the fire on that Kramer sale?
2: I'll be glad to, Abe. It's right here on my desk.
3: What's the waste basket, Stan?
2: Confound it. Well, there's a pretty mess, but... Abe. Abe, this paper. Crumpled here in the basket, it's the Nadella contract, isn't it?
3: Oh, yeah. But don't worry, my boy. It's not dead, merely postponed.
2: Postponed?
3: Yeah. Bert Nadella couldn't make it for tomorrow. But he'll be here next Saturday afternoon for sure. I had the papers all dated ahead of time. That's why I had to throw them out.
2: Oh, I see. Well, then it's just a matter of pushing everything up 1 week, isn't it?
3: Yeah, that's all there's to it.
0: Yes, because of a little thing. An overturned basket, you, Stanley, were kept from making a serious mistake. The next week moved slowly. But when Friday finally came, you were relieved as you watched Honest Abe place first the satchel, then the $30,000 into the safe. The next morning, you went to the office early and removed the satchel, which was to go to the bank. Then you hid behind the far door and waited. Finally, your employer arrived. You watched him open the safe. Then, as he unlocked the drawer that held the money you needed so badly, you advanced stealthily.
3: Stand off early for a change. Yeah, it's all here. 30,000.
0: For a breathless moment, Stanley, you stared in awe at the crumpled form at your feet. Satisfied that Honest Abe was unconscious, you took the money from the open safe drawer and fled to your car, the black satchel in your hand. A half hour later, you impatiently rang the buzzer at Barbara's apartment.
1: Dan, I've been so worried. Did everything go all right?
2: Well, I've got the money, but I'm behind schedule. Got stuck in traffic coming over here. Look, I'd better call now and pretend I'm at the bank. Abe's probably come to already and phoned the police. Here, put this money in a safe place. Huh?
1: All right, darling.
4: Hello?
2: Abe, this is Stan. I'm at the bank, all right, and I...
4: Wait a minute. Who is this?
2: What? This is Stanley Becker. Is this Henderson 1121?
4: That's right.
2: Then let me talk to Honest Abe, will you?
4: That's impossible, Mr. Becker.
2: What? Well, what's the matter? Who is this?
4: Detective Sergeant Cooper. There's been a stick-up here.
2: A stick-up? But Abe, he's all right, isn't he?
4: No, Mr. Becker, he isn't all right. As a matter of fact, he's dead.
0: You were stunned, Stanley Becker. For what you had designed as a simple robbery had now become an awful murder. But you quickly gained control of yourself, secure in the knowledge that when you faced the police, your well-rehearsed story would be beyond reproach. Soon, Stanley, I will write the final entry under your name in the Diary of Fate.
5: Before the surprising conclusion to the story of Stanley Becker, here is our announcer.
0: Now, Stanley Becker, your scheme to rob Honest Abe of $30,000 was complete. And as you drove from Barbara's apartment to your office, you were confident that the murder you had committed in no way affected the details of your story. When you entered the office, Detective Sergeant Cooper was waiting for you.
4: Now, Mr. Becker, would you mind telling me exactly what you did this morning?
2: Well, I got here about 9:30, and I opened the safe and took out this black satchel. Then I left a note for Abe and got into my car and drove to the bank.
4: When did you get to the bank?
2: A little after 10.
4: When you called and talked to me, were you at the bank then?
2: Yes. You see, Honest Abe always wanted me to call the minute I got there. He worried a lot, you know.
4: Mm-hmm. Tell me, is the money still in the satchel?
2: Oh, yes, of course. After you told me what had happened, I came back here at once. Besides, you know how the bank is on a Saturday morning. Might have been at least another half hour if I'd waited in line.
4: I'm sure of that, but thank you, Mr. Becker. That'll be all for now. We'll discuss the rest of the details later at police headquarters.
2: At headquarters? But why do I have to go to headquarters?
4: It's customary. You see, Mr. Becker, you're under arrest for the murder of Honest Abe.
2: No, I didn't do it. I couldn't have. I was at the bank when it happened.
4: You're a liar, Becker. You couldn't have been at the bank.
2: What? Why not? Why couldn't I?
4: Because the bank is closed today, Mr. Becker. You see, it's a legal holiday.
2: A legal holiday?
4: Yes, it's Abraham Lincoln's birthday.
0: Yes, Stanley. Even after death, Honest Abe's allegiance to Abraham Lincoln reached out to utterly destroy your detailed scheme for robbery. And hopelessly trapped in a lie, you confessed completely and thus condemned yourself to death and Barbara to long years in prison. And now it is time to close the book. In the case of Stanley Becker, as in the cases of all mortals, I, fate, am but the instrument of a plan. And the myriad little things that happen are the tools with which I work. Because he dropped his wallet, Stanley Becker met Honest Abe Davidson and an opportunity for success. But he chose for evil. Then, because of another little thing, an overturned wastebasket, his scheme was postponed to the 12th of February, a day on which his carefully planned alibi was worthless. Heed well the moral, you who listen, and remember, there is a page for you in the Diary of Fate.
5: Included in the cast were Herbert Litton, Virginia Gregg, Ken Peters, Dawes Butler, Ray Erlenborn, Gene Twombly, and Hal Sawyer. Diary of Fate is a Larry Finley production, transcribed in Hollywood.
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5: 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Keeps it moist and squeezy. 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It's a new kind of cat food. Moist. It's good for you. Like it?
2: New Cupboard Love. What the well-cared-for cat has for dinner.
5: Yes, it's for you. It's your dinner. It's called Cupboard Love. Cupboard Love's different. Comes in a packet, not a tin. See this full pouch? Keeps it moist and squeezy. That's right. It's a new kind of cat food. Moist. It's good for you. Like it?
2: New Cupboard Love. 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

You're traveling through another dimension. A dimension not only of sight and sound, but of mind. A journey into a wondrous land whose boundaries are that of imagination. Your next stop, the Twilight Zone.

0: sure make a smooth whiskey sour on this train.
1: Another one, sir?
0: Sure, make it a double.
1: Coming right up. And you, sir?
2: No thanks.
1: Very good.
0: What's the matter, Olson? You on the wagon?
2: It puts me to sleep.
0: What's wrong with that? Makes the time pass quicker.
2: We're not supposed to drink on duty.
0: Are we on duty?
2: Till the shipment gets to Fort Knox, we are.
0: Oh, what do we do in the meantime?
2: Guard it. That's the general idea.
0: What's to guard? Gold's locked in the freight car and we're in the middle of the desert. Time to take a nap.
2: You never know.
0: Know what?
2: What can happen when you're sleeping?
0: Ah, didn't your mother tell you?
2: What's my mother got to do with it?
0: You go to sleep, and when you wake up, you're safe and snug in your bed. The world's just like you left it. Nothing changes. Trust me.
2: Long as nobody tries to rob the train.
0: Nobody knows what's on this train except us. All we have to do is file a report. One in L.A., one at the other end. In between, we got 2 days. Easiest duty I ever pulled. Olson, do me a favor.
2: What?
0: Open the curtain.
2: Why?
0: Just do it. And take a look out the window. What do you see?
2: Desert.
0: Right. Miles and miles of nothing. That ridge over there? Death Valley. Now, you see any bad guys?
2: They could be hiding.
0: Where? There isn't even a road out here. Just sand.
2: Well, they could use horses.
0: This is a diesel locomotive. Outrun any horse alive.
2: Just the same, somebody could stop the train.
0: With what?
1: Here's that drink, sir.
0: Thanks.
2: We should get some chow.
1: One question.
0: Yeah?
1: Are you two cops?
2: Of course not.
1: Well, that bulge under your coat, are you packing heat?
0: Well, if you really want to know, I'm Special Agent Martin.
2: Oh.
0: And this is my prisoner, Mr. Olson. I'm transporting him across country to Leavenworth.
1: Really?
0: Keep your voice down.
1: So that's why he doesn't get a drink. But why does he have the bulge under his coat?
0: Cell phone.
1: Oh, I get it.
0: Go ahead, give him one. Take the edge off so I can relax.
2: That's all right.
0: Well, if he doesn't drink it, I will.
1: Coming right up.
2: You just blew our cover.
0: Take it easy. These people are all tourists on their way to Disney World or someplace like that.
2: So you're not carrying your weapon?
0: Nope. Left it in the compartment.
2: That's against regulations.
0: Well, wrecks the cut of my suit. Besides, it's not like I'm going to need it.
1: Here's his drink.
0: How much I owe you?
1: Nothing. It's all in the house.
0: You're a good citizen, pal.
1: Anything I can do to help?
0: Now just let me sample it for Mr. Olson here.
3: Whoa. That's a drink.
4: What's happening?
1: Must be the tracks.
4: Hold on!
0: Olson, you okay?
5: My arm's pinned. Here, take the gun.
0: I can't reach it.
5: Some kind of gas. Hold your breath.
0: Give me the gun.
6: Keep your gas masks on. Watch it, Brooks. That was on.
7: It was.
6: I can't see. Where's the gold?
8: In the freight car. Go on through.
6: What do we do with the passengers?
8: Let them sleep. By the time they wake up, gentlemen, we'll be miles away. Many miles. And many, many years.
9: 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And Mr. DeCruz, expert in demolition and various forms of destruction. The time is now. The place? Death Valley, USA, where at this moment a train has just been derailed and nearly $10 million in gold bullion en route to Fort Knox, Kentucky, is about to be commandeered by these four. The question is, how can they escape in the middle of a desert? The answer is, they don't plan to escape, not in the conventional sense, Nor will they turn their take into cold cash, at least not in the span of a normal lifetime. What they have in mind is something truly bizarre. They believe that 113 miles from this ruined railroad track is a certain cave that holds the key to their survival. What they don't know, of course, is that the cave is located not only in Death Valley, but deep in the Twilight Zone.

0: Clockwork, gentlemen. Just as I said,
1: apples in a barrel.
2: So far, but we ain't spent nothing yet.
3: Brooks is right. $10 million worth of gold bullion, and I've still got $1.20 in my pocket.
0: That's this year, Senor de Cruz. Today this, but tomorrow. Tomorrow, gentlemen, like Croesus, Midas, Rockefeller and J.P. Morgan all rolled into one. Perfection, gentlemen, that's how you performed with perfection.
2: Man, did you see that engineer when he hit those brakes? Looked like he thought the world was coming to an end.
3: Sure he did. When I blow up tracks, I blow up tracks.
2: Point out a foundry for me, de Cruz. I'll forge a metal for you.
3: What's your trouble, Brooks? That wasn't an easy thing, tying up those tracks like that. You ought to try it sometime.
2: There won't be another time.
4: For me neither.
0: May we get onto business now?
3: Sure, Professor. Whatever you say.
0: Start unloading the truck.
2: Well, aren't you a heavy little thing? All shiny and pretty. Any more at home like you?
3: Yeah, just like this one. $9,980,000 worth of gold bars. Hey, Farwell, I gotta hand it to you.
0: Use the cart!
3: I mean the plan. It worked just like you said it would.
0: Oh, you sound surprised.
3: You're one smart guy. Freight car full of gold, train derailed. Sleeping gas puts everybody out except us because of our gas masks. Mighty sweet, if you ask me.
0: That's right, Mr. Irby, except us. It was not yet our turn to sleep. It was our turn to enrich ourselves.
2: We sure did that, didn't we?
3: There's all the bags.
0: All right, gentlemen, do you remember the procedure?
4: I'm sure you're gonna remind us.
0: The procedure is as follows. Gold into the cave. Then Mr. de Cruz hides the truck inside, destroys the car.
4: I never liked that part.
0: For what reason?
4: Well, somebody could see the fire.
0: Impossible. The road is miles away.
4: A plane could fly over.
0: By then, all they will see is sagebrush and sand. Clear?
2: Man, I wouldn't have even seen a cave if I didn't know it was there. If you didn't tell us where it was.
0: No one would. That's because it's perfectly camouflaged. The opening fitted with a reinforced door, and the door designed to match the cliff face. And now?
3: I better give you a hand, Professor.
4: Yeah, let me do it.
0: Oh, all right. Open sesame!
3: How much farther?
0: We're almost to the main cavern. Stop here.
2: Hand me the flashlight.
3: Wow! How'd you ever find this place, Professor?
0: One of my colleagues at the university, a devoted spelunker.
3: A what?
4: Who cares? Let's get this over with.
0: In a hurry, Mr. de Cruz.
4: Sure I am. I drove the truck in, got rid of the car like you said. We've done our part. Pretty soon, this whole state's gonna be crawling with cops. It's not like we got all the time in the world.
0: Then you may divide the gold bars.
2: Ooh, yeah. This is the part I like. Hooey. Look at all that. 24 karat all the way.
4: One for me.
2: Hey.
4: And one for you. One for Irby. One for the professor. Two for me. Two for you.
3: Hey, Professor, what's the first thing you're going to buy with your share?
0: A new life, gentlemen. A new life.
2: Yeah, I like the sound of that.
0: A life of comfort and leisure, as befits a man of such ingenious accomplishments.
3: Well, you can say that again.
0: Finish your counting. It's time for the pièce de résistance.
2: Holy Jehoshaphat. Will you look at that?
4: Is that them?
0: The real culmination. The ultimate ingenuity.
3: You know, they look like coffins.
4: Shut up.
2: You told us about them, but somehow I didn't know they was going to be made out of glass.
0: A new type of plastic, actually. Manufactured to my specifications. A completely inert material with no chemical interactions.
4: I don't see why we have to get inside those things, those
5: caskets.
0: It's one thing to stop a train on its way from Los Angeles to Fort Knox and steal its cargo. It's quite another to remain free long enough to spend it. And spend it we shall.
4: Yeah, but when?
0: Don't you remember, Mr. DeCruz? I would have thought this aspect of the plan would be particularly clear in your mind.
4: I remember, all right. You want us to play Rip Van Winkle.
0: An appropriate analogy, I suppose.
4: And that's what we are. Four Rip Van Winkles. Only, I'm not so sure.
0: What aren't you sure of, Mr. DeCruz?
4: The big sleep, Mr. Farwell. Just lying down in these coffins. I like to know what I'm doing.
0: But you do know. I've explained it very precisely. The four of us will be placed in a state of suspended animation. Think of it as a protracted rest period, Mr. DeCruz, to gather our strength. And when we wake up, that's when we take our goal and enjoy it.
4: I say everybody should take his cut now.
0: And how far will we get with it?
4: We got a vehicle, we got water,
5: there'll be roadblocks.
2: Yeah, and that guy with the gun on the train, maybe he was a Fed. If we kill the Fed...
0: Not killed, put to sleep.
4: I'll take my own chances.
3: Hey, what's with the knife?
4: Put it away, Brooks. You're not gonna stop me.
2: That's what you say, DeCruz, but that ain't what we agreed on.
0: Quite right.
2: What we agreed on was that we'd stash the gold here and then do what the professor tells us. And so far, he ain't been wrong. The gold, the gas he used to put a whole trainload of people to sleep, everything. All we had to do was walk over a lot of horizontal folks while they were snoring and transfer a fortune like it was cotton candy.
3: Amen to that.
4: Amen to that, sure. But what about this? You don't mind being helpless, sealed up in these crates, flat on your back? Anything could happen.
0: I assure you, nothing will happen. The Earth turns on its axis, the sun rises and sets, much as it has for billions of years. It will be like going to sleep on a given night and waking up to a glorious new morning, just as when you were a child, safe in your bed.
4: I just don't know.
0: We've gone over this. I've established that you're not claustrophobic.
2: What's the matter? You scared?
4: I'm not scared of anything.
2: Then there's no problem, is there?
4: So, none of you mind being cooped up in here?
2: No, DeCruz. None of us mind.
4: How long, Farwell? When we each push the button inside and the gas comes out and this suspended animation thing takes over, how long?
0: How long? I don't know exactly. I can only surmise. I would say that we would all wake up within 1 hour of each other. No longer.
4: When?
0: I would say approximately 100 years from today's date. 100 years, gentlemen, and we shall walk the earth again as rich men, however, as extremely rich men.
4: 100 years. Just like Rip Van Winkle.
0: And when we wake up, no one living will remember who we are and what we did today, except the four of us. We will remember and rejoice in our reward.
4: What's that?
0: The wind, gentlemen. The wind. Obliterating the last traces of our existence.
4: What are those things on the ceiling?
0: Bats, Mr. DeCruz. They're quite harmless.
4: I hate bats.
0: Merely flying rodents who prey on insects.
2: You got a phobia about bats, DeCruz?
4: Of course not. I just don't like them, that's all.
0: Then all the more reason to proceed. Open your sleep chambers and lie down.
4: Wait a minute. Quit stalling. There's one more thing.
0: Yes.
4: The truck. How do we know it's going to start when we wake up?
0: Well, that's why I had you cover it so thoroughly. The engine operates on self-generating energy without gasoline or oil-based lubricants. I've prepared it in every detail.
4: Yeah, but what if it still doesn't start?
0: Then we walk to the highway and follow it for approximately 28 miles. We have more than enough water and provisions to reach any of several towns.
2: Enough already. I'm going in.
0: After you, Mr. Irby. And Mr. DeCruz?
4: All right. Here goes nothing.
0: Gentlemen, we are now hermetically sealed. First of all, I want to know if you can all hear me.
6: I hear you.
0: Mr. Irby? Check.
5: Loud and clear.
0: Then the microphones are operating perfectly.
6: Now what?
0: Now I'm going to give you the exact sequence. First, check the airlock gauge located to your right. See it?
6: You mean the dial?
0: The red arrow should be pointing towards closed and locked. Once it is, you're to count to 10 very slowly. When you come to the end of the count, reach up with your left hand to the shelf just above your head. There's a small green button there.
5: I see it.
0: You're to press this button. When that's done, you'll hear another hissing sound. That will be the gas being measured into the enclosures.
6: Ready over here.
0: Next, take 3 shallow breaths, followed by a long, deep one. After a moment, you'll begin to experience a heavy, drowsy feeling. Don't fight this. Just continue to breathe regularly and try to remain as still as possible.
6: Sounds like the gas chamber at San Quentin. Can it, DeCruz?
0: A good suggestion will be to count backwards from 20. This will occupy your mind and keep you from engaging in any excess movement.
5: Hey, DeCruz, you can count, can't you?
0: By the time you reach 8 or 7, you should lose consciousness. All right, gentlemen, check your airlocks first.
5: Got it.
0: Check.
6: Okay.
0: Now begin to count, and on 10, release the gas. You shouldn't mind it. It's quite odorless. Good night, gentlemen. Pleasant dreams and a good sleep. I'll see you in the next century. In the

0: The Great Awakening has come at last.
1: It didn't work. My face, my hands. Look at yourselves. We don't have any beards. That means...
2: He's right.
1: Of course I'm right. Our fingernails haven't even grown. Hey, Farwell, with the big brain and all the answers, your plan was a dud.
0: I don't understand. It was foolproof. It must have worked. Wait, yes, of course. All the bodily functions stopped. There wouldn't be any growth of beard, nails, or anything else. I tell you, it worked.
1: One way to make sure.
2: Yeah, let's have a look outside.
0: Put your backs into it.
3: Oh, the sun. It's so bright.
0: Cover your eyes until they adjust.
3: I can't see a thing.
1: Well, well. Take a look. A real good look. There's the highway out there across the sand. Same as always. Exactly the same. Doesn't that tell you something?
2: Like what?
1: It hasn't changed one bit. And neither has anything else around here.
0: So the highway still exists unchanged. That's no proof.
1: Mastermind. Big brain. So instead of 100 years, it's maybe an hour later. A lousy hour. Which means every kind of cop you can think of is still after us. Thanks for nothing. A big fat zero.
0: You don't know that...
1: And all that gold in there is just so much garbage to us. Because everybody and his brother's gonna be looking for it.
2: Hold on. Where's Herbie?
1: Huh?
2: We forgot about Irving.

0: No.
1: I don't believe it.
0: His case. It's cracked. The air got in.
1: And the gas escaped. And all because of this rock.
2: I thought you said it was a special plastic.
1: Or the rock must have fallen from high overhead.
3: It was those bats knocked it loose.
1: Was it high enough to cause a hairline crack in the structure? Yeah, here, look. Just at the edge of the frame. Poor Mr. Irby. He has proven my point, however. A dramatic example, but nonetheless, he has most definitely proven my point.
0: He sure did. There's nothing left inside but bones. There's his wristwatch, his ring.
2: On a skeleton. Hey, Farwell, how long would it take for this to happen to his body?
1: Autopsies are not my field of expertise, but it would take years, especially in this climate. The odds are, Mr. De Cruz, that we are now, indeed, in another century.
0: Just like the plan. So, what's the next step?
3: We get the gold in the truck and we take it to the first city we come to. And we either find a fence or we melt it down. That's the deal, isn't it?
1: Why is it, Mr. De Cruz, that greedy men are the most dreamless, the least imaginative, and the most stupid?
3: Listen, Farwell.
1: No, you listen to me. For the first time in the history of man, we've taken a century and put it in our hip pocket. We've taken a lease on life and outlived our stay. We've had our cake, but we're still going to eat it. That's quite an adventure out there, Mr. De Cruz, though you're a little insensitive to it. Quite a splendid adventure, a world we've never seen before. A brand new, exciting world that we're about to walk through.
0: Only this time with money.
3: That's right. With 10 million bucks worth of gold. That's how we're gonna walk through it.
1: Of course. The only thing left to wonder about is, what kind of world?
3: How's it sound?
1: Perfect. Leave it running.
3: Is she all loaded, Brooks?
0: All in.
3: Where's the water can? We have to load that, too.
1: By the grave. Mr. Brooks kindly dug it up for us when he buried Irby.
3: Then I'll put it in and we can get going. You drive, Brooks. Farwell in the front seat next to you.
0: Where will you be?
3: I'll stay in the back and be sure none of the gold drops off.
0: Well, aren't you the most thoughtful little bugger that ever come down the pike? You stay in the back and watch the gold, huh?
3: Yeah.
0: I wouldn't trust you with the gold if it was a filling in your mother's own tooth. No, buddy boy, no. You drive, I'll ride in the back. Soon as I get the water can.
1: Mr. De Cruz, what are you doing? You stupid fool! Bruce,
0: hey,
1: get out of the way!
0: What? Hey!
1: For the love of God, De Cruz, stop!

0: Cruise? But I don't understand. I saw you drive over the edge.
1: You didn't see me jump out the other side before it went over.
0: I also see that Mr. Brooks had an accident. Is that what you'd call it?
1: Yeah, a fatal one. Don't know how that could have happened. Guess the truck ran over him. Those brakes, they must have been bad. A man's got to keep his eyes open out here. He should have got out of the way.
0: Yes, he certainly should have. And I'm sure he would have if you'd given him the chance.
1: Well, the upside is, I guess there's more gold now for the two of us, you and me.
0: I keep underestimating you, Mr. DeCruz.
1: We do it my way now, huh?
0: And which way is that?
1: Take all the gold we can carry in two backpacks and hit the road.
0: I suppose. I can't think of any other alternative at the moment.
1: You know, I sure can't either.
0: The obvious, the simple, idiotic, ridiculously obvious. Look, even if you hadn't wrecked it...
1: What?
0: The license plates are 100 years old. We would have been picked up the moment we hit the highway.
1: Yeah, that's right.
0: So load up what we can. It's going to be a very warm walk. Very warm.
1: You could always wait here till I come back for you.
0: No. You're quite right, Mr. DeCruz. Your point is well taken. I suggest we hit the road.
1: How you doing, Professor?
0: Hold it, DeCruz. I've got to rest.
1: Yeah, I figured.
0: The map said 28 miles to the next town. At this rate, we won't reach it until tomorrow afternoon sometime.
1: At this rate, you may never reach it.
0: No, I just have to take it a bit more slowly, that's all.
1: You didn't have to come. You could have stayed back there and watched the rest of the gold. I told you, Professor.
0: And if I had, I don't think I'd have ever seen you again.
1: No.
0: What if you died out here, alongside the highway?
1: Yeah, you might have died back there yourself.
0: Yes, especially if you never returned for whatever reason.
1: You think I'd have done that to you?
0: I no longer underestimate you, DeCruz, in any situation.
1: Smart man, aren't you? Real smart.
0: But there's only two of us now. We must cooperate in order to survive.
1: Of course we must.
0: There hasn't been a car yet. Not a single car.
1: Yeah, I noticed.
0: Oh, I hadn't thought of that. I hadn't thought of it at all. Just,
1: what?
0: Just like the license plate.
1: What thought of what? The people don't drive cars anymore.
0: Well, then how would they move from one place to another? On horseback?
1: It's possible.
0: Progress goes forward, DeCruz, not backward. No, that's not what I meant.
1: Say, what's eating you anyway?
0: What's happened these past 100 years? Think of it.
1: I don't want to think of it. Why should I? What's the difference?
0: But what if there was a war? What if they dropped a bomb? What if this highway stretches to...
1: To what?
0: Stretches to nothing. To nothing at all.
1: Hey, Professor, you don't sound like yourself, Mr. Big Time Plans. that don't sound like you at all.
0: Maybe there isn't any town up ahead.
1: Hey, knock it off, Farwell.
0: Maybe there aren't any people.
1: I told you to knock it off.
0: You're a frightened little man, aren't you, Mr. DeCruz? You've always been a frightened little man.
1: I said...
0: It's because you're so greedy. You have no appreciation of irony, none at all. And wouldn't that be the irony of all ironies? To walk until our hearts burst carrying all this gold.
1: Yeah, take a gander at that.
0: What are you babbling about?
1: That's a plane. Hey, look down here.
0: It's merely a silver speck in the sky. It could be a flying craft of some sort. But of course, the pilot didn't see us. If it had a pilot, a satellite perhaps, passing over.
1: That was no satellite. I saw it, Farwell. And that's all I need to know. It's a sign.
0: A sign of what?
1: The world's still out there. Sure it is. And that means there's a city up ahead. We're gonna make it, buddy. We're gonna make it after all. Come on, let's keep moving.
0: Water.
1: Well, what are you looking at? You got your own canteen.
0: Yeah, of course I do, yeah.
1: Hey, take it easy, Professor. Better make it last. That's all we got now. Two canteens.
0: We'll ration it.
1: Yeah, sure we will. I figured it's just about enough to get us where we're going. All the way back to civilization. Just like you said, Professor. Just like...

0: Too bad we don't have nothing to eat tonight. The fire will keep us warm, though.
1: I thought I told you to bring the provisions.
0: I only had room for a couple of freeze-dried packs. But you need to add water. And we don't have any water to spare.
1: Well, at least you know how to start a fire.
0: Didn't I tell you? I used to be a Boy Scout.
1: Oh, you were never a Boy Scout, Mr. DeCruz. They'd have thrown you out.
0: Hey, that's no way to talk, seeing as how we're partners.
1: Soon to be very wealthy partners.
0: We could go into business. I'd call it the Rip Van Winkle Company.
1: Yeah, if it's all the same to you, DeCruz, I've got plans of my own.
0: I know. For a life of leisure. Well, we're sure going to have that, even with inflation.
1: Oh, beyond question. If there is one constant in the world, it's gold. Currencies come and go, but there's never been an adequate supply of precious metals. The course of history changed because of gold, the only irreducible commodity.
0: How much do you think our stash is worth now?
1: Oh, that's hard to say, but whatever the currency, gold retains its value. Scarcity, DeCruz, that's what makes it valuable. And there's never been enough to satisfy human greed.
0: We better get some shut-eye.
1: Yes.
0: Funny, I'm not even sleepy. I had plenty of that already.
1: Oh, we need to preserve our strength. But first, another ration of water. We're seriously dehydrated. I can't recall ever being so thirsty.
0: Yeah, me too.
1: Well, where's my canteen?
0: On your belt, same as mine.
1: No, it's not there. I must have left it behind when we stopped this afternoon.
0: Now, that's tragic, Mr. Farwell. That's just about the saddest story I've heard all day.
1: I must have water, Scrooge. I need it desperately.
0: Water? Mr. Farwell? Why, I believe there's some water around here somewhere. Yeah, sure. In my canteen.
1: Okay, give it to me.
0: Okay. For a price.
1: What are you talking about?
0: One drink, one bar of gold.
1: Oh, you're out of your mind.
0: Hey, that's the price.
1: I continue to underestimate you, DeCruz. You're quite an entrepreneur.
0: Ain't it the truth, Farwell?
1: Quickly, please.
0: That's enough.
1: Wait, I'm not finished.
0: One drink, one bar of gold. That's the going rate today. It may go up tomorrow. I haven't checked the market. But for tonight, it's one for one. You better lie down and get your rest. We got a long day ahead of us. Me, I think I'll just sit here by the fire. Like I say, I'm not even sleepy.
1: Oh, what's that?
0: The sound of the world, Professor. The strong feeding on the weak. Same as always.

0: You should walk on the highway, Professor. Easier that way.
1: The pavement is too hot.
0: So's the sand. Take my advice.
1: What time is it?
0: It must be close to noon, judging by the sun. It's going to get even hotter in a while.
1: I must stop.
0: Sure. How about a little drink of water to keep you going?
1: Oh, please.
0: Just hand over another gold bar.
1: All right. If you insist.
0: Oops, that's enough now. You don't want to drink too fast in this heat. Bad for your health.

0: Wait. Wait.
1: What's the matter, Farwell? You pooping out again?
0: With water.
1: Already? You had a good night's sleep, and we only been on the road a few hours.
0: I can't go on without water.
1: You ain't even carrying that much weight. I got most of it in my pack now. You're getting old, Farwell. Be a shame if you didn't make it to the next town so you can enjoy your share. What's left of it.
0: Please.
1: Hey, look up in the sky.
0: What?
1: You know what that is? It's buzzards. Getting closer. Pretty hungry, I'd say.
0: I must have water.
1: Sure. I got about a quarter of a canteen left.
0: You said.

0: Sure.
1: I got about a quarter of a canteen left.
0: You sadist.
1: Ah, that's mighty good. Not cold, of course, but it's nice and wet.
0: Nothing but a sadist.
1: The rate of exchange just changed a little bit, Farwell. Now it's 2 bars of gold for 1 swallow.
0: Worse than a sadist. A tormentor. An extortion.
1: If you don't want it.
0: Yes, yes, all right.
1: Glad to see you're still a smart man. I'll just put these in my bag.
0: No, DeCruz, those are yours.
1: What?
0: The ones in my bag. I'll hold on to these two.
1: That's all you got left? 4? Well, aren't you the generous one?
0: Just give me my water.
1: As soon as I pick up your bag. I guess I can carry both from now on.
0: I'm sorry, I can't help you. I'm afraid you'll have to bend down and get it.
1: No problem.
0: No problem at all. How do you like the gold now, Mr. DeCruz? The feel of it against your skull. Well, sorry you won't be alive to carry it any further. I'll do that for you. For both of us. And now, time to go. According to the map, less than 1 more mile. I'll come back for them. Now, only what I can lift. 2 miserable bars. One, but still worth a small fortune.

0: I don't know why we have to leave the city, George.
1: A simple drive in the country, dear.
0: The country?
1: Well, the only undeveloped land within range. I thought it'd be nice to get away. You know, if only for an hour or two, but...
0: But this is desert land. No one goes here anymore.
1: That's exactly my point. Don't you ever want to get off the beaten track and do something that's not so safe, so arranged?
0: Not really. We have everything we need in the city complex.
1: All right then, dear, we'll turn around. But you know, the sunsets are beautiful here.
0: Well, I suppose it's all right.
1: You don't mind?
0: For a while. Just keep the dome top sealed. The climate outside is ghastly.
1: I suppose that's why it was called Death Valley. Once the sun goes down, though, the temperature should drop.
0: George, look! Lying in the road! Oh, is that an animal?
1: Good Lord. I think it's a man.

0: Hey, buddy, are you...
1: Mister...
0: He's alive!
2: I'll call the med unit.
1: Mister, this is... There's gold here in my hand, real gold. I'll give it to you if you drive me into town.
0: Sure, fella.
1: If you give me water, I must have water.
0: I've got some in the ion car. I'll bring it to you.
1: Don't leave me here.
0: No, I won't leave you.
1: This is solid gold. 0.999. I swear it is. I want you to have it in this mall nearby. I tell you where. You can have it all if you just give me some water.
0: Poor guy. I wonder where you came from.
3: Who is it, George? What's the matter with him?
0: Some old tramp. That's who he was.
3: Oh.
0: Did you call the med unit?
3: Yes.
0: Then they'll pick him up.
3: Now, shouldn't we wait?
0: And no reason to. They can take our statement over the Tri-Vid.
3: What's that?
0: Gold. That's what he said it was. He wanted to give it to me in exchange for a ride into town.
3: Gold? What in the world was he doing with gold?

0: don't know, off his rocker. I guess anybody walking in the desert would be. Can you imagine? He offered that as if it were worth something.
1: Well, it was worth something once, wasn't it? Didn't people use gold as money?
0: Well, sure, 100 years ago, before they found a way to manufacture it. I'll keep it as a souvenir. Worth a couple cents anyway.
1: I don't want any more clutter in the house. Please, George, let me toss it.
0: All right.
1: Can we go now? I don't feel well.
0: Of course, dear.

Final scene. Final act for four Rip Van Winkles, whose lives were a protracted cheat and who ultimately had to die in precisely the same way they lived, chasing an idol across the hot, yielding sand of a miserable, valueless, and preordained life. Messieurs Farwell, Herbe, Brooks, and De Cruz, now bleached dry in the hot sun, and just as worthless as the gold bullion they built a shrine to. A lesson to remember in the Twilight Zone.

0: The Rip Van Winkle Capers, starring Tim Kazurinsky, with Stacy Keach as your narrator, was adapted for radio by Dennis Etchison and based on a script by Rod Serling. Heard in the cast were Richard Hensel, Doug James, Peter DeFaria, Norm Waddell, Roderick Peoples, Meg Falcon, and Turk Muller. This copyrighted radio series is produced and directed by Carl Amari and Roger Wolski for Falcon Picture Group. Doug James speaking.
1: Inside every Cape Plum, there's a nice clean stone asking to be let out. 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

0: Will you have a polo, dear Liza? Dear Liza, will you have a polo, dear Liza? Polo.
1: How very kind of you, dear Henry. I most certainly will. I'll have three or four, or maybe more.
0: But you take me old tube.
1: Because they happen to be my tube of polo, dear Henry. Have one.
2: Is that proper farmhouse cheddar?
3: No, I don't think so.
2: What about that?
3: No. It's quite nice, though.
2: Is it? Do you think I might try a piece? I'll have 2 ounces, please.
4: Jacobs, the cream of cream crackers.
5: Yes, it's for you. It's your dinner. It's called Cupboard Love. Cupboard Love's different. Comes in a packet, not a tin. See this foil pouch? Keeps it moist and squeezy. That's right. It's a new kind of cat food. Moist. It's good for you. Like it?
6: New Cupboard Love. What the well-cared-for cat has for dinner.

0: Well, come, Miss Fellows. What is it? Speak up, boy. Orange juice.
1: No, sir. New Kellogg's Rise and Shine.
0: Hey, fiendish.
1: And look at this, sir.
0: No peel, no Pepsin, it's got vitamin C. Well, Smithers, I suppose this is it.
1: What are you doing, sir?
0: Thank you, Governor. Wife and three pips to support. Thank you.
2: New Kellogg's Rise and Shine. 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
1: Twilight by John W. Campbell, Jr. Speaking of hitchhikers, said Jim Bendel in a rather bewildered way, I picked up a man the other day that certainly was a queer cuss. He laughed, but it wasn't a real laugh. He told me the queerest yarn I ever heard. Most of them tell you how they lost their good jobs and tried to find work out here in the wide spaces of the West. They don't seem to realize how many people we have out here. They think all this great, beautiful country is uninhabited. Jim Bendel's a real estate man, and I knew how he could go on. That's his favorite line, you know. He's real worried because there's a lot of homesteading plots still open out in our state. He talks about the beautiful country, but he never went farther into the desert than the edge of town. Afraid of it, actually. So I sort of steered him back on the track. What did he claim, Jim? Prospector who couldn't find land to prospect? That's not very funny, Bart. No, it wasn't only what he claimed. Well, he didn't even claim it, just said it. You know, he didn't say it was true, he just said it. That's what gets me. I know it ain't true, but the way he said it... Oh, I don't know. By which I knew he didn't. Jim Bendel's usually pretty careful about his English. Real proud of it. When he slips, that means he's disturbed. Like the time he thought the rattlesnake was a stick of wood and wanted to put it on the fire. Jim went on. And he had funny clothes, too. They looked like silver, but they were soft as silk. And at night they glowed just a little. I picked him up about dusk. Really picked him up. He was lying off about 10 feet from the south road. I thought at first somebody had hit him and then hadn't stopped. Didn't see him very clearly, you know. I picked him up, put him in the car, and started on. I had about 300 miles to go, but I thought I could drop him at Warren Spring with Doc Vance. But he came to in about 5 minutes and opened his eyes. He looked straight off. He looked first at the car, then at the moon. Thank God, he says. Then looks at me. Gave me a shock. He was beautiful. No, he was handsome. He wasn't either one. He was magnificent. He was about 6 feet 2, I think, and his hair was brown with a touch of red gold. It seemed like fine copper wire that's turned brown. It was crisp and curly. His forehead was wide, twice as wide as mine. His features were delicate, but tremendously impressive. His eyes were gray, like etched iron, and bigger than mine, a lot. That suit he wore, it was more like a bathing suit with pajama trousers. His arms were long and muscled smoothly as an Indian's. He was white, though, tanned lightly with a golden rather than a brown tan. He was magnificent. Most wonderful man I ever saw. Oh, I don't know. Damn it. Hello, I said. Have an accident? No, not this time at least. His voice was magnificent, too. It wasn't an ordinary voice. It sounded like an organ talking, only it was human. But maybe my mind isn't quite steady yet. I tried an experiment. Tell me what the date is, year and all, and let me see. He went on. Why, December 9th, 1932, I said. And it didn't please him. He didn't like it a bit. But the wry grin that came over his face gave way to a chuckle. Over 1,000, he says reminiscently. Not as bad as 7 million. I shouldn't complain. 7 million what? Years, he said steadily enough like he meant it. I tried an experiment once, or I will try it. Now I'll have to try again. The experiment was in 3059. I just finished the release experiment, testing space then. Time. It wasn't that, I still believe. It was space. I felt myself caught in that field, but I couldn't pull away. Field Gamma H-481, intensity 935 in the Pellman range. It sucked me in, and I went out. I think it took a shortcut through space to the position the solar system will occupy, through a higher dimension, affecting a speed exceeding light and throwing me into the future plane. He wasn't telling me, you know. He was just thinking out loud, and then he began to realize I was there. I couldn't read their instruments. 7 million years of evolution changed everything. So I overshot my mark a little coming back. I belong in 3059. But tell me, what's the latest scientific invention of this year? He startled me so, I answered almost before I thought. Why, television, I guess, and radio and airplanes. Radio, good. They will have instruments. But see here, who are you? Ah, I'm sorry, I forgot. He replied in that organ voice of his. I am Arisen Kenlin, and you? James Waters Bendel. Waters. What does that mean? I do not recognize it. Why, it's a name, of course. Why should you recognize it? I see. You have not the classification, then. Sen stands for science. Where did you come from, Mr. Kenlin? Come from? He smiled, and his voice was slow and soft. I came out of space across 7 million years or more. They had lost count, the men had. The machines had eliminated the unneeded service. They didn't know what year it was. But before that, my home is Nevoth City, in the year 3059. That's when I began to think he was a nut. I was an experimenter, he went on. Science, as I have said. My father was a scientist, too, but in human genetics. I, myself, am an experiment. He proved his point, and all the world followed suit. I was the first of the new race. The new race? Oh, holy destiny, what is... What will... What is the end? I have seen it. Almost. I saw them, the little men, bewildered, lost, and the machines. Must it be? Can't anything sway it? Listen, I heard this song. He sang the song. Then he didn't have to tell me about the people. I knew them. I could hear their voices and the queer, crackling, un-English words. I could read their bewildered longings. It was in a minor key, I think. It called and asked and hunted hopelessly. Over it all, the steady rumble and whine of the unknown, forgotten machines. The machines that couldn't stop because they had been started, and the little men had forgotten how to stop them, or even what they were for. Looking at them and listening and wondering. Well, they couldn't read or write anymore, and the language had changed, you see, so that the phonic records of their ancestors meant nothing to them. But that song went on, and they wondered. And they looked out across space, and they saw the warm, friendly stars. Too far away, 9 planets they knew and inhabited, and locked by infinite distance, they couldn't see another race, a new life. And through it all, 2 things... The machines. Bewildered forgetfulness. And maybe one more. Why? That was the song, and it made me cold. It shouldn't be sung around people of today. It almost killed something. It seemed to kill hope. After that song, I believed him. When he finished the song, he didn't talk for a while, then he sort of shook himself. You won't understand, he continued. Not yet, but I have seen them. They stand about, little misshapen men with huge heads. But their heads contain only brains. They had machines that could think, but somebody turned them off a long time ago, and no one knew how to start them again. That was the trouble with them. They had wonderful brains, far better than yours or mine. But it must have been millions of years ago when they were turned off, too. And they just haven't thought since then. Kindly little people. That was all they knew. When I slipped into that field, it grabbed me like a gravitational field, whirling a space transport down to a planet. It sucked me in and through. Only the other side must have been 7 million years in the future. That's where I was. It must have been in exactly the same spot on Earth's surface, but I never knew why. It was night then, and I saw the city a little way off. The moon was shining on it, and the whole scene looked wrong. You see, in 7 million years, men had done a lot with the positions of the planetary bodies, what with moving space liners, clearing lanes through the asteroids and such. And 7 million years is long enough for natural things to change positions a little. The moon must have been 50,000 miles farther out, and it was rotating on its axis. I lay there a while and watched it. Even the stars were different. There were ships going out of the city, back and forth like things sliding along a wire. But there was only a wire of force, of course. Part of the city, the lower part, was brightly lighted with what must have been mercury vapor glow, I decided. Blue-green. I felt sure men didn't live there. The light was wrong for eyes. But the top of the city was so sparsely lighted. Then I saw something coming down out of the sky. It was brilliantly lighted, a huge globe, and it sank straight to the center of the great black and silver mass of the city. I don't know what it was, but even then I knew the city was deserted. Strange that I could even imagine that, I who had never seen a deserted city before. But I walked the 15 miles over to it and entered it. There were machines going about the streets, repair machines, you know. They couldn't understand that the city didn't need to go on functioning, so they were still working. I found a taxi machine that seemed fairly familiar. It had a manual control that I could work. I don't know how long that city had been deserted. Some of the men from the other cities said it was 150,000 years. Some went as high as 300,000 years. 300,000 years since human foot had been in that city. The taxi machine was in perfect condition, functioned at once. It was clean, and the city was clean and orderly. I saw a restaurant, and I was hungry. Hungrier still for humans to speak to. There were none, of course, but I didn't know. The restaurant had the food displayed directly, and I made a choice. The food was 300,000 years old, I suppose. I didn't know, and the machines that served it to me didn't care, for they made things synthetically, you see, and perfectly. When the builders made those cities, they forgot one thing. They didn't realize that things shouldn't go on forever. It took me 6 months to make my apparatus, and near the end I was ready to go. And from seeing those machines go blindly, perfectly on in orbits of their duties with the tireless, ceaseless perfection their designers had incorporated in them, long after those designers and their sons' sons had no use for them. When Earth is cold and the sun has died out, those machines will go on. When Earth begins to crack and break, those perfect, ceaseless machines will try to repair. I left the restaurant and cruised about the city in the taxi. The machine had a little electric power motor, I believe, but it gained its power from the great central power radiator. I knew before long that I was far in the future. The city was divided into two sections, a section of many strata where machines functioned smoothly, save for a deep humming beat that echoed through the whole city like a vast, unending song of power. The entire metal framework of the place echoed with it, transmitted it, hummed with it. But it was soft and restful, a reassuring beat. There must have been 30 levels above ground, and 20 more below. A solid block of metal walls and metal floors and metal and glass and force machines. The only light was the blue-green glow of the mercury vapor arcs. The light of mercury vapor is rich in high-energy quanta, which stimulate the alkali metal atoms of photoelectric activity. Or perhaps that is beyond the science of your day. I have forgotten. But they had used that light because many of their worker machines needed sight. The machines were marvelous. For 5 hours I wandered through the vast power plant on the very lowest level, watching them. And because there was motion and that pseudo-mechanical life, I felt less alone. The generators I saw were a development of the release I had discovered. When? The release of the energy of matter, I mean, and I knew when I saw that for what countless ages they could continue. The entire lower block of the city was given over to the machines, thousands. But most of them seemed idle, or at most running under light load. I recognized the telephone apparatus, and not a single signal came through. There was no life in the city. Yet when I pressed the little stud beside the screen on one side of the room, the machine began working instantly. It was ready. Only no one needed it anymore. The men knew how to die and be dead, but the machines didn't. Finally, I went up to the top of the city, the upper level. It was a paradise. There were shrubs and trees and parks, glowing in the soft light that they had learned to make in the very air. They had learned it 5 million years or more before. 2 million years ago, they forgot. But the machines didn't, and they were still making it. It hung in the air, soft, silvery light, slightly rosy, and the gardens were shadowy with it. There were no machines here now, but I knew that in daylight they must come out and work on these gardens, keeping them a paradise for masters who had died and stopped moving, as they could not. In the desert outside the city it had been cool and very dry. Here the air was soft, warm and sweet with the scent of blooms that men had spent several hundreds of thousands of years perfecting. Then somewhere music began. It began in the air and spread softly through it. The moon was just setting now, and as it set, the rosy silver glow waned and the music grew stronger. It came from everywhere and from nowhere. It was within me. I do not know how they did it, and I do not know how such music could be written. Savages make music too simple to be beautiful, but it is stirring. Semi-savages write music beautifully simple, and simply beautiful. Your Negro music was your best. They knew music when they heard it, and sang it as they felt it. Semi-civilized peoples write great music. They are proud of their music and make sure it is known for great music. They make it so great, it is top-heavy. I had always thought our music good, but that which came through the air was the song of triumph, sung by a mature race, the race of man in its full triumph. It was man singing his triumph in majestic sound that swept me up. It showed me what lay before me. It carried me on. And it died in the air as I looked at the deserted city. The machines should have forgotten that song. Their masters had long before. I came to what must have been one of their homes. It was a dimly seen doorway in the dusky light, but as I stepped up to it, the lights, which had not functioned in 300,000 years, illuminated it for me with a green-white glow, like a firefly, and I stepped into the room beyond. Instantly, something happened to the air in the doorway behind me. It was opaque as milk. The room in which I stood was a room of metal and stone. The stone was some jet-black substance with the finish of velvet, and the metals were silver and gold. There was a rug on the floor, a rug of just such material as I am wearing now, but thicker and softer. There were divans about the room, low and covered with these soft metallic materials. They were black and gold and silver, too. I had never seen anything like that. I never shall again, I suppose, and my language and yours were not made to describe it. The builders of that city had right and reason to sing that song of sweeping triumph, triumph that swept them over the 9 planets and the 15 habitable moons. But they weren't there anymore, and I wanted to leave. I thought of a plan and went to a subtle phone office to examine a map I had seen. The old world looked much the same. 7 or even 70 million years don't mean much to old Mother Earth. She may even succeed in wearing down those marvelous machine cities. She can wait 100 million or 1,000 million years before she is beaten. I tried calling different city centers shown on the map. I had quickly learned the system when I examined the central apparatus. I tried once, twice, thrice, around 12 times. York City, Lunan City, Paris, Chicago, Singapore, others. I was beginning to feel that there were no more men on all Earth, and I felt crushed, as at each city the machines replied and did my bidding. The machines were there in each of those far, vaster cities, for I was in the Neva city of their time, a small city. York City was more than 800 kilometers in diameter. In each city I had tried several numbers. Then I tried San Frisco. There was someone there, and a voice answered, and the picture of a human appeared on the little glowing screen. I could see him start and stare in surprise at me. Then he started speaking to me. I couldn't understand, of course. I can understand your speech and you mine, because your speech of this day is largely recorded on records of various types and has influenced our pronunciation. Some things have changed. Names of cities, particularly because names of cities are apt to be polysyllabic and used a great deal. People tend to elide them, shorten them. I am in Nevada, as you would say. We say only Neva, and York State. But it is Ohio and Iowa still. Over 1,000 years, effects were small on words because they were recorded. But 7 million years had passed, and the men had forgotten the old records, used them less as time went on, and their speech varied till the time came when they could no longer understand the records. They were not written anymore, of course. Some men must have arisen occasionally among that last of the race and sought for knowledge, but it was denied them. An ancient writing can be translated if some basic rule is found. An ancient voice, though. And when the race has forgotten the laws of science and the labor of mind. So his speech was strange to me as he answered over that circuit. His voice was high in pitch, his words liquid, his tones sweet. It was almost a song as he spoke. He was excited and called others. I could not understand them, but I knew where they were. I could go to them. So I went down from the paradise of gardens, and as I prepared to leave, I saw dawn in the sky. The strange bright stars winked and twinkled and faded. Only one bright rising star was familiar, Venus. She shone golden now. Finally, as I stood watching for the first time that strange heaven, I began to understand what had first impressed me with the wrongness of the view. The stars, you see, were all different. In my time, and yours, the solar system is a lone wanderer that by chance is passing across an intersection point of galactic traffic. The stars we see at night are the stars of moving clusters, you know. In fact, our system is passing through the heart of the Ursa Major group. Half a dozen other groups center within 500 light-years of us. But during those 7 million years, the sun had moved out of the group. The heavens were almost empty to the eye. Only here and there shone a single faint star, and across the vast sweep of black sky swung the band of the Milky Way. The sky was empty. That must have been another thing those men meant in their songs, felt in their hearts. Loneliness. Not even the close, friendly stars. We have stars within half a dozen light years. They told me that their instruments, which gave directly the distance to any star, showed that the nearest was 150 light-years away. It was enormously bright, brighter even than Sirius of our heavens, and that made it even less friendly, because it was a blue-white supergiant. Our sun would have served as a satellite for that star. I stood there and watched the lingering rose-silver glow die as the powerful blood-red light of the sun swept over the horizon. I knew by the stars now that it must have been several millions of years since my day, since I had last seen the sun sweep up, and that blood-red light made me wonder if the sun itself was dying. An edge of it appeared, blood-red and huge. It swung up, and the color faded till in half an hour it was the familiar yellow-gold disk. It hadn't changed in all that time. I had been foolish to think that it would. 7 million years. That is nothing to Earth. How much less to the sun? Some 2,000,000,000 times it had risen since I last saw it rise. 2,000,000,000 days. If it had been that many years, I might have noticed the change. The universe moves slowly. Only life is not enduring. Only life changes swiftly. 8 short millions of years. 8 days in the life of Earth. And the race was dying. It had left something. Machines. But they would die too, even though they could not understand. So I felt. I may have changed that. I will tell you later. For when the sun was up, I looked again at the sky and the ground some 50 floors below. I had come to the edge of the city. Machines were moving on that ground, leveling it, perhaps. A great wide line of gray stretched off across the level desert straight to the east. I had seen it glowing faintly before the sun rose, a roadway for ground machines. There was no traffic on it. I saw an airship slip in from the east. It came with a soft, muttering whine of air like a child complaining in sleep. It grew to my eyes like an expanding balloon. It was huge when it settled in a great port slip in the city below. I could hear now the clang and mutter of machines, working on the materials brought in, no doubt. The machines had ordered raw materials. The machines in other cities had supplied. The freight machines had carried them here. San Francisco and Jacksonville were the only two cities on North America still used. But the machines went on in all the others, because they couldn't stop. They hadn't been ordered to. Then, high above, something appeared, and from the city beneath me, from a center section, 3 small spheres rose. They, like the freight ship, had no visible driving mechanisms. The point in the sky above, like a black star in a blue space, had grown to a moon. The three spheres met it high above. Then together they descended and lowered into the center of the city, where I could not see them. It was a freight transport from Venus. The one I had seen land the night before had come from Mars, I learned. I moved after that and looked for some sort of taxi plane. They had none that I recognized in scouting about the city. I searched the higher levels and here and there saw deserted ships, but far too large for me and without controls. It was nearly noon, and I ate again. The food was good. I knew then that this was a city of the dead ashes of human hopes. The hopes not of a race, not the whites, nor the yellows, nor the blacks, but the human race. I was mad to leave the city. I was afraid to try the ground road to the west, for the taxi I drove was powered from some source in the city, and I knew it would fail before many miles. It was afternoon when I found a small hangar near the outer wall of the vast city. It contained three ships. I had been searching through the lower strata of the human section, the upper part. There were restaurants and shops and theaters there. I entered one place where, at my entrance, soft music began and colors and forms began to rise on the screen before me. They were the triumph songs in form and sound and color of a mature race, a race that had marched steadily upward through 5 millions of years and didn't see the path that faded out ahead when they were dead and had stopped, and the city itself was dead but hadn't stopped. I hastened out of there, and the song that had not been sung in 300,000 years died behind me. But I found the hangar. It was a private one, likely. Three ships. One must have been 50 feet long and 15 in diameter. It was a yacht, a space yacht, probably. One was some 15 feet long and 5 feet in diameter. That must have been the family air machine. The third was a tiny thing, little more than 10 feet long and 2 in diameter. I had to lie down within it, evidently. There was a periscopic device that gave me a view ahead and almost directly above, a window that permitted me to see what lay below, and a device that moved a map under a frosted glass screen and projected it onto the screen in such a way that the crosshairs of the screen always marked my position. I spent half an hour attempting to understand what the makers of that ship had made. But the men who made that were men who held behind them the science and knowledge of 5 millions of years, and the perfect machines of those ages. I saw the release mechanism that powered it. I understood the principles of that, and vaguely the mechanics. But there were no conductors, only pale beams that pulsed so swiftly you could hardly catch the pulsations from the corner of the eye. They had been glowing and pulsating, some half dozen of them, for 300,000 years at least, probably more. I entered the machine, and instantly half a dozen more beams sprang into being. There was a slight suggestion of a quiver, and a queer strain ran through my body. I understood in an instant, for the machine was resting on gravity nullifiers. That had been my hope when I worked on the space fields I discovered after the release. But they had had it for millions of years before they built that perfect, deathless machine. My weight entering it had forced it to readjust itself and simultaneously to prepare for operation. Within, an artificial gravity equal to that of Earth had gripped me, and the neutral zone between the outside and the interior had caused the strain. The machine was ready. It was fully fueled, too. You see, they were equipped to tell automatically their wants and needs. They were almost living things, every one. A caretaker machine kept them supplied, adjusted, even repaired them when need be, and when possible. If it was not, I learned later, they were carried away in a service truck that came automatically, replaced by an exactly similar machine, and carried to the shops where they were made, and automatic machines made them over. The machine waited patiently for me to start. The controls were simple, obvious. There was a lever at the left that you pushed forward to move forward, pulled back to go back. On the right, a horizontal pivoted bar. If you swung it left, the ship spun left. If right, the ship spun right. If tipped up, the ship followed it, and likewise for all motions other than backward and forward. Raising it bodily raised the ship, as depressing it depressed the ship.
2: I lifted it slightly. A needle moved a bit on a gauge comfortably before my eyes as I lay there, and the floor dropped beneath me. I pulled the other control back, and the ship gathered speed as it moved gently out into the open. Releasing both controls into neutral, the machine continued till it stopped at the same elevation, the motion absorbed by air friction. I turned it about, and another dial before my eyes moved, showing my position. I could not read it, though. The map did not move as I had hoped it would, so I started toward what I felt was west. I could feel no acceleration in that marvelous machine. The ground simply began leaping backward, and in a moment the city was gone. The map unrolled rapidly beneath me now, and I saw that I was moving south of west. I turned northward slightly and watched the compass. Soon I understood that, too, and the ship sped on. I had become too interested in the map and the compass, for suddenly there was a sharp buzz, and without my volition, the machine rose and swung to the north. There was a mountain ahead of me I had not seen, but the ship had. I noticed then what I should have seen before, two little knobs that could move the map. I started to move them and heard a sharp clicking, and the pace of the ship began decreasing. A moment, and it had steadied at a considerably lower speed, the machine swinging to a new course. I tried to right it, but to my amazement, the controls did not affect it. It was the map, you see. It would either follow the course, or the course would follow it. I had moved it, and the machine had taken over control of its own accord. There was a little button I could have pushed, but I didn't know. I couldn't control the ship until it finally came to rest and lowered itself to a stop 6 inches from the ground, in the center of what must have been the ruins of a great city, Sacramento, probably. I understood now, so I adjusted the map for San Frisco, and the ship went on at once. It steered itself around a mass of broken stone, turned back to its course, and headed on, a bullet-shaped, self-controlled dart. It didn't descend when it reached San Frisco. It simply hung in the air and sounded a soft musical hum, twice. Then it waited. I waited, too, and looked down. There were people here. I saw the humans of that age for the first time. They were little men, bewildered, dwarfed, with heads disproportionately large, but not extremely so. Their eyes impressed me most. They were huge. And when they looked at me, there was a power in them that seemed sleeping, but too deeply to be roused. I took the manual controls then and landed. And no sooner had I got out than the ship rose automatically and started off by itself. They had automatic parking devices. The ship had gone to a public hangar, the nearest, where it would be automatically serviced and cared for. There was a little call set I should have taken with me when I got out. Then I could have pressed a button and called it to me, wherever I was in that city. The people about me began talking, singing almost among themselves. Others were coming up leisurely, men and women, but there seemed no old and few young. What few young there were treated almost with respect, carefully taken care of lest a careless foot step on their toes or a careless step knock them down. There was reason, you see. They lived a tremendous time. Some lived as long as 3,000 years. Then they simply died. They didn't grow old, and it never had been learned why people died as they did. The heart stopped, the brain ceased thought, and they died. But the young children, children not yet mature, were treated with the utmost care. But one child was born in the course of a month in that city of 100,000 people. The human race was growing sterile. And I have told you that they were lonely. Their loneliness was beyond hope. For you see, as man strode toward maturity, he destroyed all forms of life that menaced him. Disease, insects, then the last of the insects, and finally the last of the man-eating animals. The balance of nature was destroyed then, so they had to go on. It was like the machines. They started them, and now they can't stop. They started destroying life, and now it wouldn't stop. So they had to destroy weeds of all sorts, then many formerly harmless plants, Then the herbivora, too, the deer and the antelope and the rabbit and the horse. They were a menace. They attacked men's machine-tended crops. Man was still eating natural foods. You can understand. The thing was beyond their control. In the end, they killed off the denizens of the sea also, in self-defense. Without the many creatures that had kept them in check, they were swarming beyond bounds. And the time had come when synthetic foods replaced natural. The air was purified of all life about 2.5 million years after our day, all microscopic life. That meant that the water, too, must be purified. It was. And then came the end of life in the ocean. There were minute organisms that lived on bacterial forms, and tiny fish that lived on the minute organisms, and small fish that lived on the tiny fish, and big fish that lived on the small fish. And the beginning of the chain was gone. The sea was devoid of life in a generation. That meant about 1,500 years to them. Even the sea plants had gone. And on all Earth, there was only man and the organisms he had protected, the plants he wanted for decoration, and certain ultra-hygienic pets as long-lived as their masters. Dogs. They must have been remarkable animals. Man was reaching his maturity then, and his animal friend, the friend that had followed him through 1,000 millenniums to your day and mine, and another 4,000 millenniums to the day of man's early maturity, had grown in intelligence. In an ancient museum, a wonderful place, for they had perfectly preserved the body of a great leader of mankind who had died 5.5 million years before I saw him. In that museum, deserted then, I saw one of those canines. His skull was nearly as large as mine. They had simple ground machines that dogs could be trained to drive, and they held races in which the dogs drove those machines. Then man reached his full maturity. It extended over a period of a full 1,000,000 years. So tremendously did he stride ahead, the dog ceased to be a companion. Less and less were they wanted. When the 1,000,000 years had passed, and man's decline began, the dog was gone. It had died out. And now, this last dwindling group of men, still in the system, had no other life form to make its successor. Always before, when one civilization toppled, on its ashes rose a new one. Now, there was but one civilization, and all other races, even other species, were gone, save in the plants. And man was too far along in his old age to bring intelligence and mobility from the plants. Perhaps he could have in his prime. Other worlds were flooded with man during that 1,000,000 years, the 1,000,000 years. Every planet and every moon of the system had its quota of men. Now, only the planets had their populations. The moons had been deserted. Pluto had been left before I landed, and men were coming from Neptune, moving in toward the sun and the home planet while I was there. Strangely quiet men, viewing, most of them, for the first time, the planet that had given their race life. But as I stepped from that ship and watched it rise away from me, I saw why the race of man was dying. I looked back at the faces of those men, and on them I read the answer. There was one single quality gone from the still great minds, minds far greater than yours or mine. I had to have the help of one of them in solving some of my problems. In space, you know, there are 20 coordinates, 10 of which are zero, 6 of which have fixed values, and the 4 others represent our changing, familiar dimensions in space-time. That means that integrations must proceed in not double or triple or quadruple, but 10 integrations. It would have taken me too long. I would never have solved all the problems I must work out. I could not use their mathematics machines, and mine, of course, were 7,000,000 years in the past. But one of those men was interested and helped me. He did quadruple and quintuple integration, even quadruple integration between varying exponential limits, in his head, when I asked him to. For the one thing that had made man great had left him. As I looked in their faces and eyes on landing, I knew it. They looked at me, interested at this rather unusual-looking stranger, and went on. They had come to see the arrival of a ship, a rare event, you see, but they were merely welcoming me in a friendly fashion. They were not curious. Man had lost the instinct of curiosity. Oh, not entirely. They wondered at the machines. They wondered at the stars. But they did nothing about it. It was not wholly lost to them yet, but nearly. It was dying. In the 6 short months I stayed with them, I learned more than they had learned in the 2 or even 3,000 years they had lived among the machines. Can you appreciate the crushing hopelessness it brought to me? I, who love science, who see in it, or have seen in it, the salvation, the raising of mankind, to see those wondrous machines of man's triumphant maturity forgotten and misunderstood. The wondrous, perfect machines that tended, protected, and cared for those gentle, kindly people who had forgotten. They were lost among it. The city was a magnificent ruin to them, a thing that rose stupendous about them, something not understood, a thing that was of the nature of the world. It was. It had not been made. It simply was, just as the mountains and the deserts and the waters of the seas. Do you understand? Can you see that the time since those machines were new was longer than the time from our day to the birth of the race? Do we know the legends of our first ancestors? Do we remember their lore of forest and cave, the secret of chipping a flint till it had a sharp cutting edge, the secret of trailing and killing a saber-toothed tiger without being killed oneself? They were now in similar straits, though the time had been longer, because the language had taken a long step towards perfection, and because the machines maintained everything for them through generation after generation. Why, the entire planet of Pluto had been deserted, yet on Pluto the largest mines of one of their metals were located. The machines still functioned. A perfect unity existed throughout the system, a unified system of perfect machines. And all those people knew was that to do a certain thing to a certain lever produced certain results, just as men in the Middle Ages knew that to take a certain material, wood, and place it in contact with other pieces of wood heated red would cause the wood to disappear and become heat. They did not understand that wood was being oxidized with the release of the heat of formation of carbon dioxide and water. So those people did not understand the things that fed and clothed and carried them. I stayed with them there for 3 days, and then I went to Jacksville, York City, too. That was enormous. It stretched over, well, from north of where Boston is today to well south of Washington. That was what they called York City. I never believed that when he said it, said Jim, interrupting himself. And I knew he didn't. If he had, I think he'd have bought land somewhere along there and held for a rise in value. I know Jim. He'd have the idea that 7 million years was something like 700. Maybe his great-grandchildren would be able to sell it. Anyway, went on Jim, he said it was all because the cities had spread so. Boston spread south, Washington north, and York City spread all over, and the cities between grew into them. And it was all one vast machine. It was perfectly ordered and perfectly neat. They had a transportation system that took me from the north end to the south end in 3 minutes. I timed it. They had learned to neutralize acceleration. Then I took one of the great space liners to Neptune. There was still some running. Some people, you see, were coming the other way. The ship was huge. Mostly it was a freight liner. It floated up from the Earth, a great metal cylinder, 3/4 of a mile long and 1/4 mile in diameter. Outside the atmosphere, it began to accelerate. I could see Earth dwindle. I have ridden one of our own liners to Mars, and it took me, in 3048, 5 days. In half an hour on this liner, Earth was just a star, with a smaller, dimmer star near it. In an hour, we passed Mars. 8 hours later, we landed on Neptune. Marine was the city, large as the York City of my day, and no one living there. The planet was cold and dark, horribly cold. The sun was a tiny, pale disk, heatless and almost lightless. But the city was perfectly comfortable. The air was fresh and cool, moist with the scent of growing blossoms, perfumed with them. and the whole giant metal framework trembled just slightly with the humming, powerful beat of the mighty machines that had made and cared for it. I learned from records I deciphered there, because of my knowledge of the ancient tongue that their tongue was based on, and the tongue of that day when man was dying, that the city was built 3,730,150 years after my birth. Not a machine had been touched by the hand of man since that day. Yet the air was perfect for man, and the warm rose-silver glow hung in the air here and supplied the only illumination. I visited some of their other cities where there were men, and there on the retreating outskirts of man's domain I first heard the song of longings, as I called it, and another, the song of forgotten memories. Listen. He sang another of those songs. "There's one thing I know," declared Jim. That bewildered note was stronger in his voice, and by that time I guess I pretty well understood his feelings. Because you have to remember, I heard it only secondhand from an ordinary man, and Jim had heard it from an eye and ear witness that was not ordinary, and heard it in that organ voice. Anyway, I guess Jim was right when he said he wasn't any ordinary man. No ordinary man could think of those songs. They weren't right. When he sang that song, it was full of more of those plaintive minors. I could feel him searching his mind for something he had forgotten, something he desperately wanted to remember, something he knew he should have known. And I felt it eternally elude him. I felt it get further away from him as he sang. I heard that lonely, frantic searcher attempting to recall that thing that would save him. And I heard him give a little sob of defeat, and the song ended. Jim tried a few notes. He hasn't a good ear for music, but that was too powerful to forget. Just a few hummed notes. Jim hasn't much imagination, I guess. Or when that man of the future sang to him, he would have gone mad. It shouldn't be sung to modern men. It isn't meant for them. You've heard those heart-rending cries some animals give, like human cries, almost. A loon, now. He sounds like a lunatic being murdered horribly. That's just unpleasant. That song made you feel just exactly what the singer meant, because it didn't just sound human. It was human. It was the essence of humanity's last defeat, I guess. You always feel sorry for a chap who loses after trying hard. Well, you could feel the whole of humanity trying hard and losing. And you knew they couldn't afford to lose because they couldn't try again. He said he'd been interested before, and still not wholly upset by those machines that couldn't stop. But that was too much for him. "I knew after that," he said, "that these weren't men I could live among. They were dying men, and I was alive with the youth of the race. They looked at me with the same longing, hopeless wonder with which they looked at the stars and the machines. They knew what I was, but couldn't understand. I began to work on leaving. It took 6 months. It was hard because my instruments were gone, of course, and theirs didn't read in the same units. And there were few instruments anyway. The machines didn't read instruments. They acted on them. They were sensory organs to them. But Rio Lantal helped where he could, and I came back. I did just one thing before I left that may help. I may even try to get back there sometime, to see, you know. I said they had machines that could really think, but that someone had stopped them a long time ago and no one knew how to start them. I found some records and deciphered them. I started one of the latest and best of them, and started it on a great problem. It is only fitting it should be done. The machine can work on it, not for 1,000 years, but for 1,000,000 if it must. I started 5 of them, actually, and connected them together as the records directed. They are trying to make a machine with something that man had lost. Sounds rather comical, but stop to think before you laugh. And remember that Earth, as I saw it from the ground level of Neva City, just before Rio Lantal threw the switch. Twilight. The sun has set. The desert out beyond in its mystic changing colors. The great metal city rising straight-walled to the human city above, broken by spires and towers and great trees with scented blossoms. the silvery rose glow in the paradise of gardens above. And all the great city structure throbbing and humming to the steady, gentle beat of perfect, deathless machines, built more than 3 million years before, and never touched since that time by humans.

0: Machines, built more than 3 million years before, and never touched since that time by human hands. And they go on. The dead city. The men that have lived and hoped and built and died to leave behind them those little men who can only wonder and look and long for a forgotten kind of companionship. They wander through the vast cities their ancestors built, knowing less of them than the machines themselves. And the songs. Those tell the stories best, I think. Little, hopeless, wandering men amid vast, unknowing, blind machines that started 3 million years before and just never knew how to stop. They are dead and can't die and be still. So I brought another machine to life and set it to a task which, in time to come, it will perform. I ordered it to make a machine which would have what man had lost. A curious machine. And then I wanted to leave quickly and go back. I had been born in the first full light of man's day, and I did not belong in the lingering, dying glow of man's twilight. So I came back. A little too far back. But it will not take me long to return. Accurately this time.
1: Well, that was his story, Jim said. He didn't tell me it was true. Didn't say anything about it. And he had me thinking so hard, I didn't even see him get off in Reno when we stopped for gas.
0: But he wasn't an ordinary man, repeated Jim in a rather belligerent tone. Jim claims he doesn't believe the yarn, you know. But he does. That's why he always acts so determined about it when he says the stranger wasn't an ordinary man. No, he wasn't, I guess. I think he lived and died too, probably, sometime in the 31st century. And I think he saw the twilight of the race too.
2: Inside every Cape Plum, there's a nice clean stone asking to be let out. There's a very sweet sound to Cape Plums when you have them for afters.
3: 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What would you rather have for breakfast?
4: Oh, come in, Smithers. What is it? Speak up, boy. Orange juice.
5: No, sir. 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

0: 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Orange juice.
1: No, sir. New Kellogg's Rise and Shine.
0: Hey, finish.
1: And look at this, sir.
0: No peel, no pips, and it's got vitamin C. Well, Smithers, I suppose this is it.
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0: 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Thank you.
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1: It was like a terrible nightmare. Even now, I sometimes wake from a dream and find myself shaking from the memory of it. I'll never forget when I first saw him. A man so monstrous, so unhuman, that I refused to think it could ever happen again to anyone else. But who can be sure? Others have had the same idea. Oh, yes, the law forbids it, but laws are broken every day. Will it happen again to someone else? Someday, in the future? Perhaps. Perhaps it will happen to many. I don't want to see it.
2: To hear the story of this strange monster, listen in a moment to 2000 Plus,

adventures in a world of tomorrow. 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The giant

0: monsters. That's what you are, monsters. That's it. Fight to fill your slimy stomachs. Feed the rats, the doctor says. Always feed the rats. As if you weren't big enough already. If I had my way, I'd kill all you rats. That's what I'd do.
1: I wouldn't go close to them, Hawkins. A rat 4 feet long can be quite a nasty little thing.
0: Oh, yes, Dr. Ellsworth.
1: Is everything ready, Weston?
2: Yes, Dr. Ellsworth.
1: Barstow?
3: Yes, sir.
1: Then open the cage.
2: Look at him go. I've never seen a rat run a maze so rapidly.
1: Check that gold gradient, Weston.
2: Yes, Doctor. The rat's in the food box now. Let me see. 11.8.
1: There. You see, Weston, not an unusual intelligence, just high. Well above that of the average rat. Look at them. The power in those legs. Barstow. Just imagine what they could do with their teeth if they had the chance.
2: It's frightening to think what would happen if all rats were giant rats. If they got loose.
1: It's evolution, Barstow. Merely the scientific elimination of growth barriers.
2: Well, now that your experiment's a success, we can tell the world. Your theories will be accepted. You'll regain your rightful place in science.
1: Not yet, Barstow. Not yet. I'm already at work on what I consider will be an ultimate experiment. It's only a matter of calculating, checking, and verifying data on the rats so we can build a larger pituitary revitalizer.
2: Well, what animal do you have in mind for this new experiment, Dr. Ellsworth?
1: What animal? Well, there's only one that I could possibly be interested in now. It's the next logical step.
2: Surely you can't mean...
1: Yes, Barstow. A man.
2: You wanted to see me, Dr. Ellsworth?
1: Yes, Weston. I want to talk to you about the experiment on human beings. I want you to help me with the experiment.
2: I hope you're not thinking of me, Dr. Ellsworth.
1: Weston? Don't you think it would be valuable to give yourself to science?
2: Well, it would seem that there are so many to choose from.
1: So many, Weston? Who, for example? I'm sure that old Hawkins won't do. And we really can't kidnap anyone.
2: But, Dr. Ellsworth, I was...
1: I'd say it would be a great honor to be the first real Superman on Earth.
2: Well, how about Barstow?
1: Exactly, Weston. Just what I was leading up to. You seem relieved. Yes. In Barstow, we have a real physical specimen. And he seems to have quite a boundless enthusiasm for the future of mankind. An attitude you apparently don't share.
2: Well, how could we get him to agree to it?
1: Psychology, Weston. It's merely a matter of appealing, in the proper manner, to his scientific judgment and sense of fair play. Now, here is what I want you to do when he gets back. Well, glad to see you back, Barstow.
2: Dr. Ellsworth, Weston tells me you're ready to begin the final experiments on man.
1: Yes, Barstow, I soon hope to be the first of a new race. A race that will make the man of today look like a pygmy, puny and insignificant. If the experiment succeeds, my physical size will double or even triple. I'll be able to live at least 300 years instead of the 100 or so odd years a man can expect today. The brain cells will probably also expand, giving me an intelligence that will make you and Weston look like products of the Stone Age.
2: Well, I don't think it's fair for you to sacrifice yourself. It's not fair to humanity. If you die, there'll be nobody to carry on.
1: You know these experiments are illegal. We could never find another subject. It would have to be one of us three or nobody.
2: Well, I'd be willing to take the chance, Dr. Ellsworth.
3: And so would I. You can't go through with this, Dr. Ellsworth. You're needed to direct the experiment.
1: Gentlemen, gentlemen, I see you have the true scientific spirit. Well, since I am unwilling to give up my right to be the subject, and you're unwilling to let me be the subject, then there's only one way out.
2: What's that?
1: We'll draw lots. If you agree, leave the decision up to fate.
2: That sounds like a good idea. Don't you think so, Barstow?
3: Why, sure, I guess so.
1: Well, it's the only way out, my boy. One of us must be the guinea pig. Now I'll tear three strips of paper. Now, the lots are arranged in my hand. Whoever gets the short one will submit to the experiment, and there'll be no further objection from any of us. Agreed?
2: Agreed.
3: Right.
1: Choose, gentlemen. Weston? Barstow? Myself.
2: I've drawn the short one.
1: Yes.
2: I'd like some time to see Barbara, Dr. Ellsworth, before the experiment.
1: I'll give you 3 weeks to straighten out your affairs, Barstow. Then I'll expect you back at the laboratory.

0: contacts are wide open.
1: Cut the circuit, Weston. That's enough. Well, Bostow, are you ready?
2: Quite ready, Dr. Ellsworth.
1: As you know, it may be painful at first, but after the primary series, I don't think you'll notice much.
2: I'm not worried, Dr. Ellsworth.
1: No, of course not. Well, good luck, my boy.
2: Thank you, sir.
1: Contacts open, Weston?
0: Yes, Doctor.
1: Then pipe the circuit. Now, that's fine. Now, keep it steady at 3,000. Prepare for the first injection. We'll give him 5 electronic unit charges.
0: Valve open.

0: How are you feeling, Barstow?
1: Pain. My old body is numb. You've got to stop the experiment, Dr. Ellsworth.
2: He's out again. Dr. Ellsworth, you think we're doing the right thing? His heartbeat has slowed down so much, I'm afraid.
0: Of what, Weston? You're not losing a nerve, are you?
2: Oh, no. It's only that I thought...
0: Don't do any thinking, Weston. I'll do that part of it. You just check the regenerator charts.
2: Very well, Dr. Ellsworth.
0: Nothing is going to keep me from completing this experiment. And I warn you not to try to interfere, Weston. I'll close the circuit. We'll inject again. 100 cc's.
2: Valve open.

0: can't believe it, Dr. Osworth. Look at him. 12 feet tall and he weighs 750 pounds.
1: Of course, Weston. As I told you, there's very little difference, really, between a rat and a man. We're all animals.
0: But, Doctor, he hasn't given much sign of life during the past few days. You think his body can stand the strain of all this growth?
1: Certainly. In fact, I think we'll give him the final super injection today. About 500 cc's should do it.
0: 500? But that's five times what we've been giving him.
1: Yes, Weston. We're building a new skeletal structure. New flesh, cartilage, and bones.
0: Contacts open.
1: Keep it steady at 6,000. We've got to provide the final shock for his system.
0: The valve's completely open, Dr. Ellsworth.
1: All right.

0: 30 feet tall if it's an inch. Fausto, can you hear me? Can you understand what I'm saying? You must talk slowly, Fausto. Slowly. You're not an ordinary human being anymore.
1: Look, he's getting up.
2: Hey, what's happening to me? Why is everything so small?
0: Our experiment is a success, Fausto. You're a Superman. I've made you a Superman.
2: But I can't move. My head is touching the skylight.
0: Stoop down, Fausto. There's a rolling door in the side of the laboratory. I think you can crawl through that. Easy, Fausto. Very slowly. That's it. Well, how does the world look now that you have some elbow room?
2: Small. The world is very small.
0: 30 feet of muscle and bone. It's my creation. My creation.

0: have the report on our testing so far?
1: Well, as best I can figure, Doctor, the subject can lift almost 20 times as much weight as an ordinary man. Can run approximately 60 miles an hour without difficulty. Oddly enough, though, he appears to get along fine on 4 or 5 hours sleep a night. But he's consuming food at a rate that's all out of proportion.
0: Well, that's understandable. It's still making an adjustment. Go on.
1: Mentally, very superior. Appears to be able to solve the most complicated problems right in his head.
0: It's all just as I predicted.
1: But this morning, though, after I just finished giving him the work test, he pulled up a tree by the roots and waved it at me. It was frightening. I ran, and he began laughing. It sounded more like thunder.
0: Weston, you're letting your imagination run away with you. It's quite obvious what's the matter. He's not getting enough exercise. We've got to give him more physical work to do. Come on.
1: There he is. Just sitting on that hill and staring.
0: Boston!
2: Yes, Dr. Ellsworth?
0: I want you to take this special shovel we've made for you and dig a trench. Weston will mark it out for you and check your working speed.
2: All right, Dr. Ellsworth. Whatever you say.
0: See? It's quite simple. We've just got to keep him occupied.
1: Dr. Ellsworth, I'd like to ask you a question.
0: Yes?
1: What are we going to do with Barstow? I mean, what are we going to tell the world about him? We can't go on continually this way.
0: Of course we can. And once we're sure of ourselves, we'll get other men. We'll make giants of them. We're building a race, Weston. A race of supermen with which we can rule the world. We've only to learn how to control Barstow so he'll respond to our every command. And then we'll build an army.
1: Doctor, that's not right.
0: You know, Weston, you're a good assistant. It's only when you think that you get into trouble.

0: Ainsworth wants to use me for the next experiment.
1: Oh, what's that to me?
0: I don't think you understand. He's working on a method to control you electronically as a giant. It's what he's been waiting for. And when he can finally control you, he'll begin to make more giants. He wants to build an army of giants so he can take over the world.
1: That isn't true. Dr. Ellsworth is interested only in science. You just don't want to be a freak as I am. Cut off from everything. Just because I was unlucky at drawing lots.
0: No. Not unlucky, Barstow. Framed. Dr. Ellsworth and I agreed to volunteer just to get you to volunteer. We arranged the lot so that you would be chosen. Please, Barstow. That's why I let you know. I wanted you to do something about it before it's too late. Now, what are you going to do?

0: Dr. Ellsworth. Dr. Ellsworth.
1: Musto, what are you doing at my window?
0: I've come to tell you I can't go on with these experiments. I'm through, Dr. Ellsworth.
1: You're raving, Barstow. Go back to your quarters in the barn and we'll talk about it in the morning.
0: I can't go back to the barn.
1: Why not?
0: I'm tired of living in the barn. I knocked it down.
1: Calm down, Barstow. Calm down before you do any more damage.
0: Yes, Dr. Ellsworth, that's just what you'd like, isn't it? For me to calm down. To become nothing but a giant tool in your hands. A tool for conquest and revenge. Isn't that so, Dr. Ellsworth?
1: I don't know what you're talking about.
0: You know, all right. And what's more important, I know, Dr. Ellsworth. I know that you tricked me into volunteering for this experiment.
1: What if I did? You were the best physical specimen.
0: You'd stop at nothing to carry out your hideous experiments. Future of mankind. That's a good one. You're not interested in mankind at all. You're only interested in building a super race for your own ends. You want an army of giants so you can take over the world.
1: You're mad, Barstow. You are my subject, and you have no right to behave this way. If I had the control of finishing... You knocked out that wall.
0: Yes, Dr. Ellsworth. And that's just what I ought to do to you. You have no more right to live than I. How much strength does it take for a 30-foot man to kill an ordinary man with his fist, Dr. Ellsworth? Figure that out.
1: What are you going to do?
0: I'm not going to do anything to you. I'm going to let the World Science Council know about your experiments. They'll know what to do about you.
1: But you can't leave. You're a monstrosity. The world won't understand you, Barstow. Besides, you have an obligation. You must sacrifice yourself for science.
2: He's gone?
1: Yes, all my plans ruined.
2: Yes.
1: Weston, you did this to me. You told him about my plans.
2: Yes, Dr. Ellsworth, I did.
1: You've ruined the experiment, Weston. You betrayed science. You have no right to live.
2: Who are you to decide these things?
1: Come inside, Weston, now.
2: A gun?
1: Right. Come along now, Weston. There's one last experiment I want to perform. I'm curious to see how a man can stand up against a giant rat.
2: No, no, please. Please, Ellsworth. I'll do anything you want. I don't want to die. I'll be the subject of a new experiment.
1: It's too late, Weston. Should have thought of those things before. Stand still. There. Right by the cage.
2: Shut up.
1: Now.
2: Don't push me in.

0: Helen, I'm sure glad the old man let me have the jet car tonight.
1: Oh, it's a lovely night to go riding with you, Bob.
0: Say, Helen, do you hear something?
1: The motor, you mean?
0: No, no, listen.
1: I hear it now, too.
0: I can't imagine. Oh, well, I guess...
1: Oh, Bob, over there!
0: It looks like a man,
1: but... So big! Oh, Bob!
0: It's a giant, standing in the road in front of us here.
1: Turn the car around, quick!
0: He's lifting us with his hands.
2: Why are you afraid of me? I just want to talk to you. I won't hurt you.
0: Put us down. Put us down, you monster.
2: I'm not a monster. I am not.
0: We're back on the road. He didn't hurt us.
1: What are you going to do?
0: I'm going to the police. They've got to know about this giant.
3: 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Strange creature molesting jet travelers on Highway 9. 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May be dangerous. Repeat, may be dangerous.
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5: 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It's a man. But what a man.
4: 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We're closing in.
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7: 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He's swinging. 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
9: Confound it. Why can't we get a video screen fixed?
8: I'm working on it, sir.
9: Give me that microphone. All police jets and air rockets. All jets and air rockets. Attention. Attention. Rocket 117 has been attacked by the giant. Contact has been lost. Take battle formation blue. Prepare for attack. Prepare for attack. Good luck. We'll blast that creature out of existence.
8: What could it be, sir? A man from another planet?
9: It's possible. If we could only get that video fixed.
8: Oh, I'm getting it, Commissioner.
6: Look, there he is. Good heavens, what an enormous creature.
9: Yes, I see it. Calling all rockets. Take elevation 3,000 and prepare to dive on target.
10: I've got to see the police commissioner.
6: You can't. It's a battle emergency. Who let you in the control room?
10: It's about the giant. We've got to stop your attack.
9: Are you crazy? That creature's a menace. He's knocked down one of our rockets, and now we're going to get him.
10: But you don't understand, sir.
6: Squadrons at all, elevation 3,000. Target's in view. Look, Commissioner, on the video screen. We're ready to open up on them, sir. Just give the order.
10: No. You've got to call off the attack.
6: Commissioner, look to the right of the giant near that small hill. Those two men are from Rocket 117. They're walking unmolested toward Junction 9.
9: Thank God they're all right.
10: There, you see, he's not dangerous. Stop the attack.
6: That creature's been running berserk.
9: Transmit the command for all ships to hold their positions until I give the order. Unless the giant attacks them.
6: Yes, sir. Orders to all.
9: Now, look here, sir. What do you know about that creature? Is he from another planet? It's an Earthman. How do you know?
10: He escaped from a government antibiotics laboratory. He was the subject of an illegal experiment. I'm Dr. Weston. I work in that laboratory.
9: Well, Earthman or not, he's a madman. We've got to do something about him.
10: You don't have to do a thing. It'll all be over in a few minutes.
8: Something's happened. I don't see the giant anymore.
9: What do you mean, all over, Dr. Weston?
10: Look at the video screen. There. That's what I mean.
6: Good heavens. It's amazing.
3: Squadron Leader 20 to Control Tower. Something's happened here, sir. I don't see the giant. He's disappeared. What are our orders?
9: All police jets and rockets. Attack canceled. Repeat, attack canceled.

0: So you see, Barbara, I had to thank Weston after all. He's a disagreeable character, but if he hadn't acted so promptly as soon as he found out, those rockets would have finished me.
1: Ellsworth tried to kill Weston, didn't he, after you broke away?
0: Yes, with the rats. Weston managed to get outside the cage, and they killed Dr. Ellsworth instead. And shortly after that, the rats fell into a coma, and Weston examined one by X-ray, and he discovered that the new bone structure was in the process of dissolving into cartilage, and that cartilage into flesh, which would soon melt away. And he realized their size had only been maintained by the injections, and they'd soon be back to their original skeletal structure. That's why he went to the police.
1: Yes, but how did he know you'd shrink, too?
0: Because they stopped giving me the injections.
1: Oh, seeing you here like this, I can't believe all those stories in the paper about you. A horrible picture.
0: I can hardly believe it myself, Barbara. It's like a bad dream. Oh, yes. Here's what I came back for. Dr. Ellsworth's safe.
1: Oh, what's in it?
0: Here they are. And here they go.
1: You're burning them.
0: Years of scientific research up in flames. But I don't want another man ever to go through what I did. Cut off from humanity, to be just a specimen in some scientist's zoo. I found out one thing, Barbara. Thickness isn't a matter of size. A man can be 30 feet tall or he can be 6 feet tall. It's what he has in his heart that counts. This world doesn't need bigger, more powerful physical specimens. It needs men with bigness of soul, who can love, respect their fellow men.

next week, another exciting story on 2000 Plus. The strange adventure of a man who found nothing and was terrified. Be sure to listen next week to Alone. 2000 Plus is produced by Dreyer and Winolson Productions, Incorporated. In today's cast, Joseph Julian was Barstow, Henry Norell was Ellsworth, Lon Clark was Weston, Rhino Rayburn was Barbara, Morton Lawrence was the police commissioner, and Bruce Evans was Hawkins. The script was written by Julian Snyder. Was composed by Elliot Jacoby, the orchestra conducted by Emerson Buckley. Sound, Walt Shaver and Adrian Penner. Engineer, Bob Albrecht. This is Ken Marvin speaking.

0: program came from New York.
1: What has a hazelnut in every bite?
2: Sorry.
1: And thick milk chocolate for your delight?
2: Sorry.
1: Nougat and caramel golden light?
2: Sorry.
1: And don't forget the hazelnut in every bite. And again. What has a hazelnut in every bite?
2: Sorry.
1: Thick milk chocolate for your delight?
2: Sorry.
1: Nougat and caramel golden light? And don't forget the hazelnut in every bite.
2: Sorry.
1: A hazelnut in every bite.
3: You know, some marmalades get some of their tang from added flavoring. While Robertson's Golden Shred gets all of its tang from Seville oranges. What would you rather have for breakfast?
4: Oh, come in, Smithers. What is it? 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Orange juice.
5: No, sir. New Kellogg's Rise and Shine.
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4: 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Thank you.
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10: 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X minus 5, minus 4, minus 3, minus 2, X minus 1, fire! From the far horizons of the unknown come transcribed tales of new dimensions in time and space. These are stories of the future, adventures in which you'll live in a million could-be years on a thousand would-be worlds. The National Broadcasting Company presents X minus one. Tonight, the science fiction classic, Knock, by Frederick Brown. Tonight we have a strange story to tell. A sweet, blood-curdling little story that is really only two sentences long. The last man on Earth sat alone in a room. There was a knock at the door. What's that?
11: Good morning, man.
10: What? Who are you?
11: You have regained consciousness.
10: Who are you?
11: I am Zan.
10: I'm still asleep, I must be.
11: You are not asleep.
10: Maybe if I close my eyes, it'll go away.
11: I will not go away, man.
10: No. I guess I'm awake. Who... What are you?
11: I am a Zan.
10: What's that?
11: A Zan is intelligent life.
10: Look, I don't... What happened? Where are you from?
11: From Planet 7 in the third galaxy in the fourth quadrant.
10: Where?
11: It is not necessary to repeat information which is correct in the original statement.
10: Planet 7, but... You mean I'm not on Earth?
11: You are still on your planet.
10: Then what are you doing here?
11: The Zans have annexed your world.
10: You mean you've conquered Earth?
11: Yes, that is correct. We will now prepare your planet for habitation by the Zan.
10: How about the people? What about the population of the world?
11: You are the population of the world.
10: Huh? Now, wait a minute. I don't understand what's happened.
11: The Zan have landed on your planet. We have removed the lower life forms to prepare for colonization by the Zan.
10: When did all this happen?
11: 2 days ago. You have been unconscious until now.
10: You really mean I'm the last man on Earth?
11: That is correct. Identify yourself now.
10: What?
11: Kindly provide data as to your position in the elementary social order of your planet.
12: Oh. I'm Walter Phelan, Associate Professor of Anthropology at Nathan University. How do you speak English?
11: We have deciphered your written and recorded records. It is not difficult to reconstruct your language. It is a primary type of auditory communication.
12: Oh.
11: Is there anything you want to complete your natural habitat?
12: You mean I'm a prisoner?
11: That is correct. What would you want further in your room?
12: Do I have to stay here?
11: Yes.
12: The rest of my life?
11: Forever.
12: You better bring me my books.
11: That will be done.
12: That's rather considerate of you. You know, I've got to call you something. Do you mind if I call you George?
11: It is immaterial. I will be back, Associate Professor of Anthropology.
12: Oh, that's all right, George. Just call me Walter.
11: Very well, Walter. I will be back with your books.
12: All right, George. I'll be seeing you around.
11: You will not be around, Walter. You will be here.

0: Come in. Oh, hello, George.
1: Hello, Walter.
0: Wait a minute, you're not George. You're different somehow.
1: It makes no difference. The son are many, and they are one.
0: Then I'll call you George, too. I'll call you old George. What can I do for you?
1: Point one. You will please henceforth sit with your chair facing the other way.
0: Uh-huh. I thought so, George. That plain wall is different from on the other side, isn't it?
1: That is correct. It is transparent.
0: Yeah, that's what I thought. I'm in a zoo, right?
1: That is correct.
0: How many other animals do you have in the zoo, George?
1: 216.
0: Not complete, George. Even a Bush League zoo could beat that. Did you just pick at random?
1: Yes. All species would have been too many. Male and female, each of 108 kinds.
0: Male and female, huh? Of all the animals?
1: There is a female of your species among the collection.
0: Anyone I know? Never mind. It doesn't matter anyway. Well, what do you feed us all, eh?
1: For carnivorous species, we make synthetics. The flora was not hurt by the vibrations which destroyed animal life.
0: Oh, nice for the flora. Well, George, you started out with point one. I deduce there is a point two kicking around somewhere. What is it?
1: Something we do not understand.
0: Oh?
1: Two of the other animals sleep and do not wake. They are cold.
0: Don't worry, George. It happens in the best regulated zoos.
1: What is wrong with them, Walter?
0: Nothing much. They're just dead.
1: Dead?
0: Mm-hmm.
1: That means stopped. But nothing stopped them. Each was alone.
0: Well, maybe they just died of old age.
1: Old age? I do not understand.
0: You don't? How old are you, George?
1: Your planet went around the sun about 7,000 times since I was born.
0: 7,000 years?
1: Yes, I am still young.
0: Yeah, a babe in arms. Look, George, you've got something to learn about this planet you've hijacked. Here on Earth, we've got somebody you don't know where you come from. An old man with a beard and an hourglass and a scythe. Your vibrations didn't kill him.
1: What is he?
0: Oh, old man death. Down here, our people and animals live until somebody, the Grim Reaper, stops them.
1: He will stop more?
0: He gets us all, George. With your lifespan, it won't seem like a minute and we'll all be gone. Looks like you made a mistake, George. And I don't think there's much you can do about it.
1: That is not correct. The Zan is a logical being. We will take action.
0: Well, George, where are you taking me?
1: We will be there shortly. We will bring your books and your chair.
0: You mean my lease is up?
1: I do not understand.
0: It's moving day?
1: That is correct. We are here now. You will live here now, Walter. It is a larger room.
0: Well, be it ever so humble, there's no place like home.
1: Go inside.
0: Oh, be careful with those books, George. Don't lose my... excuse me.
2: Who are you? What are you doing here?
0: I guess George didn't explain. George tries to be polite, but he hasn't quite caught on yet. I'm Walter Phelan.
2: My name is Grace Evans, Mr. Phelan. What's all this about? Why did they bring me here?
0: I think I know why, but let's go back a bit. Do you know just what has happened otherwise?
2: No, not exactly.
0: Well, I've been talking to George.
2: George?
0: Well, that's what I call them, all of them. There's no way to tell them apart anyway. There aren't many of them here yet. They come from outside the solar system, sort of an advanced scouting party.
2: Well, I saw their spaceship. It's as big as a mountain.
0: Yeah, they're moving in on us. They cleaned off the Earth with some kind of vibration. It destroys all sorts of animal life. I don't know whether they did it all at once or if they had to circle the Earth a few times, but they killed everybody.
2: No. I was afraid
0: The cheerful note is that you and I and 200-odd other animals were picked up beforehand as specimens for the zoo. You do know this is a zoo, don't you?
2: I suspected it. But I don't remember anything about being captured. I just woke up here.
0: Well, my hunch is they used the vibrations just low enough to knock us all out. And then they cruised around picking up samples at random. When they were all set, they turned the juice on full blast.
2: How terrible.
0: Yeah, well, they solved a lot of problems for us. Housing shortage, wars, even the atomic bomb. I don't suppose the human race, you and I, have to worry about anything now.
2: It's awful.
0: Only they made a mistake. They underestimated us.
2: I don't understand.
0: They thought we were immortal.
2: But we were what?
0: Immortal, like they are. Oh, they can be killed, but the Zans don't know what natural death is. They didn't know anyway until they lost two of us yesterday.
2: You mean there are more than two of us?
0: Oh, not more of our species, no. These were merely fellow animals, a rabbit and a canary. And by the Zan's way of figuring time, the rest of us are only good for a few minutes apiece. It's a joke on them. They figured they had permanent specimens here in the zoo.
2: Well, didn't they even know we'd all die eventually?
0: I don't think so. George, that is the second Zan I saw, told me he was 7,000 years old, and he's young by their standards. When they learned how quickly we die, they were practically shocked to the core, if they have cores.
2: How can you talk that way about it?
0: Academic detachment. I learned it at faculty teas. At any rate, they've decided to reorganize their zoo. Two by two.
2: What, are they going to keep us locked up together in this one little room?
0: Yeah, I'm afraid so. There's plenty of furniture, though, and George promised to bring me my chair.
2: We've got to do something.
0: Why?
2: Well, I don't know. It just seems to me we owe it to the human race to do something.
0: Oh, well, perhaps you have a suggestion?
2: There must be some way. They can be killed, you said.
0: Oh, yes, I've been studying them. They look horribly different, but I think they have about the same metabolic and digestive system as we. I think that anything that would kill one of us would kill one of them.
2: But you said 7,000 years.
0: Yeah, I think I figured it out. Now, George cut his, I suppose you'd call it his hand, when he brought in my books. Started to bleed, red blood. But I could see the cut closing as he stood there. By the time he left, it was healed.
2: I don't understand.
0: Well, you see, whatever factor there is in man that makes him grow old is missing in the Zan. Their regenerative powers must be unlimited. They just don't wear out. They go on and on until they're stopped.
2: Suppose we killed one. There must be some way.
0: Oh, what would be the use? They wouldn't even punish us. They'd just give us our food through a trapdoor and put up a sign saying, "Beware of the man. Dangerous."
2: I don't think they'll even have to bother in your case. I don't see anything funny.
0: I'm sorry. It just reminded me of Martha.
2: Martha?
0: My wife. She died 2 years ago.
2: I'm sorry.
0: Well, not at all. It was a pleasure. That'll be George with my books. Come in. Hello, George.
1: Hello, Walter. Point one. I have brought your books.
0: Mm-hmm. Point one, eh? What else is on your mind?
1: Another creature sleeps and will not wake.
0: Oh?
1: A small feathered one called a duck.
0: Well, it happens, George. I warned you. Old man Death, the Grim Reaper. I told you about him.
1: Walter, the Council of Zan has met. It has been decided logically that A, no life form can withstand the full strength vibrations with which we cleared your planet. Therefore, the Grim Reaper you spoke of does not exist.
0: Pretty neat, George. What's B?
1: B, the only intelligent life to escape the vibrations is you. Therefore, the logical conclusion is you are stopping these animals by some means unknown to us.
0: George, you are off your trolley.
1: You will tell me now how this is done.
0: You've got me.
1: Yes, we have. It is necessary to save the remaining specimens as long as possible. If we do not get the information, we may be forced to dispense with your species entirely. This means you, Walter, and the female.
0: Now, hold on, George. Don't go off half-cocked. Let me take a look at these animals that won't wake up.
1: I will take you there now. Go first, Walter.
0: After you, my dear George. Now, you should have got him in the winter, George. The fur's worth more then. It's ermine.
1: This is the reptile cage.
0: Mm-hmm.
1: Here are the ducks. That is the male. The female has been stopped.
0: Yeah, lucky girl. What's the matter, fella? Lonely?
1: Walter, you will tell me how you stopped the female duck.
0: Well, you got me, George. I didn't do it. Maybe she died of the Dutch elm blight.
1: Walter, you are not being logical. We have concluded you are stopping these animals. Tell us now how it is done.
0: I've told you, George. I haven't the foggiest notion.
1: Very well. We will have to take further action.
0: Oh, what are you going to do, George?
1: We will go back now to your room.
2: What happened, Mr. Phelan?
0: You might call me Walter. After all, George does. And we have more in common.
2: Please, what happened?
0: Oh, just a duck, a dead duck. George thinks I killed her by remote control. He wants me to tell him how.
2: Did you?
0: Look, I'm just an ordinary anthropologist. There's no telling what those animals died of. Just natural causes. But George can't see it that way. He thinks I'm holding out on him.
2: Good.
0: What?
2: At least we can get back at them some way. At least we can do something to them.
0: Well, why? After all, George isn't a bad fellow. If you like an ant mentality.
2: How can you say that? They murdered the whole and the human race.
0: I suppose so, but we can't change that now, so why think about it?
2: We just can't sit here and do nothing.
0: I fail to see how we can do anything else.
2: But at least we could be fighting.
0: I can't see the virtue in that. I was more or less content with my books, and we've got George to talk to.
2: Of all the men in the world they had to pick, don't you want to fight back? Don't you want to keep on fighting to the end?
0: It hadn't occurred to me.
2: But we've got to, Walter.
0: Why?
2: I can't really explain it, but Walter, if there was any good in man, it was that he kept on struggling against nature and, in the end, even against himself. But he kept on fighting for what he thought was right, and we're all that's left. Walter, we just can't end by giving up. We've got to keep on fighting.
0: You know, you do remind me of Martha.
2: There isn't much left for us. We could beat them in this one small thing. We can pretend there's a secret about death. We could refuse to tell them anything.
0: Well, there isn't anything to tell.
2: But they don't know that. Promise me you won't give in.
0: Well, I suppose the worst they can do is kill us. All right, Miss Evans. Hello, George.
1: Hello, Walter. Now you will tell us how these animals are stopped.
0: George, this may come as a shock to you, but I've decided not to tell you.
1: Why?
0: Oh, a romantic attachment to lost causes. My grandfather was a Confederate officer.
1: Walter, you are not being logical.
0: Neither was my grandfather. He charged a Yankee battery with one round of ammunition and a corncob pipe.
1: You are not logical, but that is expected in lower life forms. You will come with me now, Walter.
2: Where are you taking him?
1: To the second level. Go now, Walter.
2: You won't tell them.
0: I can't guarantee anything, but as of now, I don't intend to.
2: We've got to fight, Walter. Remember that. We've got to go out fighting.
0: Yes. Yes, I think you're right.
1: Go now, Walter.
2: Goodbye.
0: It's been a pleasure, Miss Evans.
1: I am waiting. Go now, Walter.
0: After you, my dear George.

0: the first level of vibration. There are many more. However, we have calculated that none of them exceed your threshold of unconsciousness.
1: Oh, very clever, George.
0: Of course. You will tell us now, how do you stop these animals? You will tell us now.
1: As of now, no. However, I'm not very brave, if that encourages you, George.
0: You are not being logical, Walter.
1: You're telling me.
0: We will now use vibration level 2. Walter. Walter, you are still conscious.
1: Let me alone, George.
0: You will tell us now. You will tell us now how you stop the animals.
1: Let me alone. Let me alone.
0: We have had vibration levels 1 and 2. There are still 15 more before your threshold of unconsciousness.
1: No, no, no. Let me alone.
0: Walter, listen to me. Another creature sleeps and will not wake. We must know now.
1: It's tough. You'd better start vibrating again, George.
0: No.
1: What?
0: It would not be logical. We have calculated that no further level of vibration will overcome your irrational psychological block. We conclude you will not tell.
1: And let me go?
0: That is correct.
1: That's real nice of you, George. I appreciate it.
0: We have calculated that the resistance of the female of your species will be lower. We will now place her under the vibrations.
1: No, no, George, you can't do that. No, listen, George. George, there is no secret. Can you understand that? There is no secret. Those animals died from natural causes. I'm telling you the truth.
0: That is not a logical answer. We will get the woman.
1: I've told you the truth. Can't you understand?
0: We must know now. The female animal cage next to the duck has been stopped. We must preserve the survivor.
1: The animal next to the duck?
0: We will bring the woman here. She will tell us after the vibration.
1: No. Listen, George. You want the truth? You want to know how to save the mates of the animals that have been stopped?
0: You will tell us now?
1: Yes, I'll tell you now. I give up. But you've got to promise to leave the woman alone. You promise, George?
0: If we receive the answer from you, Walter, there will be no further need for the vibrations.
1: Well, I guess that'll have to do. All right. All right. Take me to that stopped animal. I'll tell you how to save the mate.
0: Very well, Walter. You are being logical now. We will go.
2: Walter, are you all right?
1: Just let me catch my breath a minute.
2: What did they do? What happened?
1: After a while, I told them what they wanted to know.
2: Oh, no.
1: As George pointed out, it seemed to be the logical thing at the time.
2: But you promised.
1: I know.
2: It was our last chance to beat them on even one little thing.
1: Well, perhaps. You mind if I sit down?
2: You gave up.
1: Well, I suppose you could call it that. I'm very tired.
2: They've beaten us completely, then. There isn't even anything we can do. The last of the human race, and we give up. We don't even die fighting.
1: Oh, it isn't that bad. Something might turn up, Martha.
2: What did you call me?
1: No, I must have said Martha. Sorry, she was my wife. She died 2 years ago. What were you saying?
2: Nothing. It doesn't matter. It's too late. It's too late for the whole human race.
1: What now, George?
0: The Council of the Zan has met.
1: Oh, something wrong, George?
0: Hazan has been stopped.
2: What?
1: Hazan is dead?
0: That is correct.
1: Well, you didn't believe me, George. But you can die. You can really die. You'll have to get used to that if you're going to stay here.
0: The council has decided. A, you have in some way stopped this Zan. B, you and the woman must be eliminated.
2: Walter!
1: No, you've got it wrong, George.
0: The council has decided. This time you will have the full vibration.
2: This time? Walter, what did they do to you?
1: Oh, they have a rather effective third degree.
2: They tortured you, Walter?
1: Yes.
2: And I thought, oh, Walter, it was all my fault.
1: I wouldn't even have tried without you. I suppose we have a last chance now to end with some dignity.
2: I think you're a very brave man, Walter.
1: No, not very. There isn't much else to do. Do we go now, George?
0: Now, Walter. Wait.
1: What's that?
0: I have been told another Zan has died.
1: Now will you believe me?
0: The Council of the Zan meets now.
1: Two gone already, and you were with me, George. You know I didn't kill this one.
0: What stopped him then?
1: I told you, it's old man death. You came to the wrong planet, George. Your immortality doesn't go down here. He can stop you, but you can't stop him. And you'll all die if you stick around. What now?
0: The Council has decided. This is a place of death. We will leave your planet.
1: Leave? You mean you're giving up?
0: It is not safe for the Zan.
2: Oh, Walter, they're leaving. They're really going.
1: Come on then, George, and don't hurry back.
0: It would not be logical to do so. We are leaving the Earth now. Goodbye, Walter.
1: Goodbye, George.

0: Well, they're all aboard now.
1: So wonderful to feel the sun and the wind again.
0: Yeah, they've closed the hatches.
1: Walter, is it safe for us to be out here?
0: Yes, they're not interested in us any longer. They only want to get away. And I want to see this, Grace. The Zan leaving Earth forever. They're blasting off.
1: There they go.
0: Yes, it's all over now. Well, I suppose we might as well go back in.
1: I still don't understand. Walter, what made them go?
0: Well, I just told them the facts of life.
1: Of death, you mean?
0: No, of life. After all, I thought George was old enough to know. At 7,000 years, he was going to be a pretty big boy.
1: I wish you'd stop joking and tell me what happened.
0: Look out for the step. Well, you remember when the first animals died?
1: The rabbit and the duck?
0: Yeah, and their mates just started to pine and waste away?
1: Yes.
0: Well, that worried the Zan. They wanted to keep the last specimens alive if they could. So, finally, I broke down and told them about affection.
1: Affection?
0: Yes. And then I introduced Donald.
1: Donald? Who's that?
0: Here we are. Grace, meet Donald.
1: Oh, Walter, please. What does affection have to do with it?
0: That's what the Zan wanted to know. I told him it was love that made the world go round. That having lost his mate, Donald would die immediately unless he had affection and constant petting.
1: Petting?
0: Hmm? I even showed him how. Here, fella, come on. Come here. I held Donald in my arms, and I petted him a while. Then I let the Zan take over with the animal in the next cage.
1: What animal?
0: Take a look.
1: You mean this cage?
0: Mm-hmm. Watch out. Don't go too close.
1: Walter, it's a rattlesnake.
0: Yeah, yes. Their metabolism made it impossible for them to die of old age, but I had a hunch that they could be poisoned.
1: Well, then it was the snake that killed the two Zan.
0: Mm-hmm. They never even knew what bit them.
1: Then you outwitted them, Walter.
0: Well, I suppose...
1: I thought you'd just given up. Oh, Walter, I'm so ashamed.
0: You don't have to be. I had given up. I probably wouldn't have fought if you hadn't pushed me.
1: Well,
0: Well, we've got a world to plan. A new world, Grace.
1: I know.
0: We'll have to decide which animals to let out of the zoo and which ones it'd be safer to keep in. But first, there's a bigger problem.
1: What's that?
0: The human race.
1: Oh.
0: We've got to make a decision about that. Pretty important one.
1: Yes, but...
0: It's been a nice race, even if nobody won it. Of course, it may go backward for a while until it gets its breath, but we can save the books and all the most important things and get it started ahead once more.
1: No.
0: It's the Garden of Eden all over again. But Eve, you'll have to watch out for that snake.
1: Now, don't be ridiculous, Walter.
0: You know, funny, you even blush like Martha. Only you're stronger than she was. Prettier, too.
1: I wish you'd forget about Martha.
0: I think I will, my dear. If you'll give me time.
1: Now, Walter Phelan, you listen to me. If you think for one minute that
0: I thought it would never happen to me again. But it is love that makes the world go round. So, Grace, if you could only...
1: No! I wouldn't marry you if you were the last man on Earth.
0: But that's exactly what I am.
1: I don't care. I don't even want to talk about it. I'm going out.
0: All right, my dear, but

0: All right, my dear, but think it over. And please come back.
1: You see, I told you. It wasn't really so horrible, our story. Remember how it goes? The last man on earth sat alone in a room. And then there was a knock on the door.
2: Come in. Come in, Grace, my dear.
1: You see, it wasn't horrible at all. In just a moment, a word about next week's adventure. Tonight, by transcription, X-1 has brought you Knock by Frederick Brown, adapted for radio by Ernest Kinoy. Featured in the cast were Alex Scorby as Walter, Laurie March as Grace, and Louis Van Ruten as the Zan. X-1 was directed by Fred Way and is an NBC Radio Network production.

0: And now, next week. A strange and chilling story from the Bureau of Missing Persons. The story of what occurred when they accidentally intercepted a shortwave message, a cry for help from a missing atomic scientist who told them the fantastic story that he was now the man in the moon. How did it happen? You'll hear next week at X minus one.
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11: Stanley Teagarden is going on a little holiday. He needs a rest. But even on holiday, Stanley is always on the alert, always ready for the test. After all, it can happen anywhere, anytime. But is Stanley really ready for the biggest test of his life?

Will he recognize the signs, the clues? Will you? Or, like Stanley, will you step blindly through that point of no return? Through Vanishing Point.

0: I like mechanics magazines.
1: False.
0: I have a good appetite.
1: True.
0: I think I would like the work of a librarian.
1: True.
0: I am easily awakened by noise.
2: Can you see the island yet?
0: Which island?
2: Jamaica.
0: Of course, Jamaica. No, we're kind of over the wing.
3: Good afternoon, you lucky so-and-sos. Air Canada Flight 101 will be landing at Donald Sangster International Airport in approximately 10 minutes. The temperature in Montego Bay is 30 degrees Celsius under clear skies.
2: Oh, that's what I wanted to hear.
0: Sounds great.
2: This your first time? Jamaica.
0: Oh, yes. But I've read a great deal on the Caribbean.
2: Well, believe me, the brochures don't tell the whole story.
0: No, I suppose that's true. Do you come here often?
2: Oh, sure. Whenever we can.
4: Remember, now it's Ned, isn't it? I remember all the stewardesses. You must know me.
2: That's
4: okay, what's my
2: friend,
4: name?
2: Johnson.
4: Come on, what's my name?
2: I'm bothering the stewardesses.
4: Johnson, don't you remember?
2: I'm sorry. I've interrupted your concentration.
0: It's all right. The attendant would have been by in a moment anyway.
2: Right. I'm sorry, sir. That briefcase must be placed under the seat.
0: Yes, exactly.
4: Bring me another one. Call me Johnson and Johnson. Bring me two.
2: This is a working vacation.
4: Hey.
0: No.
4: Hey, Annette, I was just trying to tell these guys.
2: I am.
4: You remember that guy.
2: I've been trying to peek over your shoulder ever since we left Toronto. What are those forms you're working on? Something important?
0: No. Just forms.
4: Excuse me. I'm sorry about that. Excuse moi.
2: Here he comes. Three sheets to the wind.
4: These open bar flights.
5: Hi.
2: Johnson, this is...
0: Stanley Teagarden. Stan?
5: Stan.
0: Pleased to meet you.
5: Pleased to meet you, pal.
2: I'm Rose.
0: Pleased to meet you, Rose.
5: Now, where did I leave that lighter?
2: Hey, the warning light's going to go on any minute. See, what did I tell you?
0: You have quite a well-developed sense of anticipation.
2: I never thought of it like that before.
5: So, where are you staying, Stan?
0: I'm flying on to Kingston. I was kind of thinking I'd stay in a place called the Old Titchfield in Port Antonio.
5: Ouch.
0: But I hadn't made any reservations. Is there something...
2: Well, it's very quiet.
5: It's very old. Old is the operative word when you're talking about the Old Titchfield.
0: Oh.
2: But it's very lovely. I mean... Really?
5: Yeah, especially if you got work to do.
2: Yeah.
5: Oh, are you a writer?
0: Oh, no. I don't really have any work to do. Maybe you have a better suggestion.
2: Stan, the Titch feels very relaxed, but kind of starchy, you know?
5: The fact is, Stan, the South Shore is dead.
0: Dead?
5: Yeah, why don't you stop off at Mo Bay?
2: Montego Bay. We stay at the Holiday Inn.
0: Well, I don't know.
5: Hey, no trouble with rooms. Not this time of year.
2: You probably have other plans.
0: Not really.
2: No, but maybe you were hoping for a little peace and quiet, right?
0: I suppose.
5: Oh, hell, why don't you give it a try for a day or two? You can always go down to the South Shore later. Such a nice trip through the interior.
2: Johnson, you're being a bully.
0: Oh, no, perhaps he's right. Sometimes it's good to do something different for a change. That is, if you're sure you don't mind.
2: Us?
5: No,
2: what's
5: not
2: there to
5: about...
2: mind?
3: Mesdames et messieurs, nous nous approchons de l'aéroport international de Donald Sangster. Voulez-vous éteindre vos cigarettes si vous n'avez pas encore fait?
0: Jeez, you're sure it's okay?
2: Hey, don't mind him. He hates landings.
5: No, what I hate is customs.
2: Oh. You should see him. He looks like he really is smuggling something.
5: Come on, let's get it over with.
2: Well, really, Johnson, if you're

0: Once in a while, I put off until tomorrow what I ought to do today.
1: True.
0: I do not mind being made fun of.
1: False.
0: Much of the time, I feel as if I have done something wrong or evil.
1: True.
0: My hardest battles are with myself.
2: Yeah, there's Rose now. See? Straight up. Just follow it.
3: Yes.
2: Wow, can that woman swim?
3: She should be careful.
2: Hey, it's only water. You like her, Stan?
3: Oh, yes. She's very nice.
2: Yeah, well, that's Rose. Nice girl. Time to close up shop, eh?
3: Excuse me?
2: It's your briefcase. Don't you go anywhere without it.
3: It's a little test, that's all. Just something to pass the time.
2: Stan, are you having any fun at all?
3: Why, yes. I think I am.
2: Rose was kind of wondering.
3: Oh, John...
2: Look, I'm sorry about the Holiday Inn being full, pal, but that place up the beach looks pretty nice. What's that called again?
3: The Outlook Inn.
2: Yeah, the Outlook Inn.
3: It's fine. I've been meaning to invite you over.
2: Yeah?
3: I could mix up some drinks.
2: Hey, that would be great. Hey, look who is here.
4: Hi.
2: Hiya, gorgeous.
4: Oh, towel, please.
2: Yeah, here you are.
4: Oh, thanks.
2: We thought maybe you were heading for Cuba.
3: You shouldn't swim so far out. You could get pregnant.
4: What?
2: Pregnant?
3: Don't laugh. See that little speck of an island out there?
2: Yeah.
4: No.
3: You can see it from my room. It's the island of the dead. Every now and then, the spirits swim home to the mainland to impregnate the young women.
2: Jeez, Stan.
3: Well, where else do babies come from?
4: Oh, you haven't been reading the same brochure as I have.
2: Oh, Stan, you crack me up.
4: So what do the men do around here?
3: Oh, they have their function. They open things up, so to speak.
2: Yeah. Crack the ice, you mean.
3: I suppose.
2: Well, that's great. Just great. Hey, and speaking of ice, the sun is over the yardarm. Anyone for a drink?
3: No, thanks.
4: No, let me dry off a bit first, okay? Anyway, I want to pester Stanley a bit. Keep him from working on his mysterious forms.
2: Oh, well, you better watch him. It's a test.
4: Oh, so you broke him down at last?
2: Oh, nothing physical. Just made him feel rotten. Hey, pal?
3: Oh, no, you didn't. Oh, yeah.
2: Pregnant. Well, we'll see you guys later.
3: Bye, Johnson.
4: Bye. Test, eh?
3: Sort of.
4: Oh, that sun feels so good.
3: What are you laughing at?
4: I feel so sleepy. Maybe I am pregnant, all that swimming.
3: Johnson would make a fine father.
4: Hmm?
3: Nothing.
4: This test. Are you the testor or the testee?
3: Both, I guess.
0: I love my mother.
3: True.
0: At times, I can make up my mind with unusually great ease.
3: True.
0: Once I get started on something, I always see it through.
3: False.
0: I like movie love scenes.
3: Coming. Hi.
5: Hi.
3: Oh, where's Johnson?
5: Oh, he's gone for cigarettes. May I...
3: Oh, please, come in. Here, let me take your coat.
5: This is all there is.
3: Oh.
5: Hey, this is nice.
3: Yes, it is quite comfortable.
5: You know that spiel about the best surprise is no surprise? Our air conditioning is haywire. The place is an icebox.
3: That's terrible. I just have these overhead fans. They don't do much. I mixed up some drinks.
0: Here you go. It's my own recipe.
5: Green. What do you call it?
0: Tequila Mockingbird?
5: What? Oh. Oh, you are full of surprises.
3: I like to mix drinks.
5: What else do you like to do?
3: Oh, you know, movies.
5: You like to do tests, right? How's it going?
3: Oh, fine.
5: Now, don't tell me you're going to bring it to dinner.
3: Oh, no, I was just whiling away the time.
5: You a psychologist? I caught a glimpse over your shoulder. And what's so funny?
3: Well, it's just you and Johnson. I never meant to be so mysterious.
5: Oh, but you are Stanley T. Garden. It was the first thing that attracted me to you.
3: I am kind of enjoying the attention. No, I'm not a psychologist. I do some psychometry, psychological measurement in my line of work.
5: Ah, which is?
3: I'm in personnel for a large insurance outfit. Not so very mysterious.
5: So this is a working vacation after all.
3: I guess it must look that way. Look, let me show you something.
5: Sure.
3: This is the good old MMPI.
5: Oh, of course. The what?
3: The Minnesota Multiphasic Personality Inventory.
5: Oh. It's sort of like an IQ.
3: Vaguely, more than that.
5: My people treat me more like a child than an adult.
3: And you fill in true or false on a separate sheet like this.
5: Hey, I did something like this once. What was it now? Which would you rather do? Make love to a beautiful woman or keep your desk neat and tidy? Stuff like that.
3: Yeah, that sounds more like the EPPS, the Edwards Personal Preference Schedule. It's a forced choice.
5: It's no choice at all.
3: The MMPI is different. It's not perfect, of course.
5: No?
3: I sometimes think, wouldn't it be great if there was a machine that could measure the graphic density of a person's response?
5: Uh-huh.
3: I mean, how hard he presses on the pencil as he fills in true or false. Uh-huh. A machine that could measure the act itself.
5: I see.
3: The act is the real test.
5: Oh, and you're designing this machine?
3: No. It's just a thought.
5: Oh, so this MMPI is sort of a hobby?
3: I guess. May I freshen your drink?
5: Uh-huh. Mm-hmm.
3: This is boring you.
5: Not at all.
3: See, I like to test myself to see how I'm doing every now and then.
5: Are you getting any better?
3: Oh, it's not like that. If the test works, and I believe it can, here you are.
5: Thanks.
3: It depends on being consistent over time.
5: You mean you don't change?
3: Of course I change. We all change.
5: Hey, I was just teasing you, Stanley.
3: I'm sorry. I'm a little touchy about this.
5: Hey, Stan. It's only a...
3: test. I know. But it's really a kind of preparation for the real test.
5: The real test?
3: Out here. Life. You know what I mean?
5: Oh, I've got an idea. Oh, wow, look! What a view!
3: Oh, do you want to go out there?
5: Oh, isn't the air down here something else?
3: Mm.
5: Hey, you can see clear to the north end of the beach. See that grove?
3: Yes.
5: After sunset, the dreadlocks gather down there. Have you seen them?
3: No. I don't get out much at night.
5: Oh, cheer up, Stan. Are you sorry you didn't go on to Port Antonio?
3: No, I'm not sorry. It might have been quieter. Easier.
5: Should I take that personally?
3: Oh, no. It's just that I'm used to being alone.
5: Oh, I hate to be alone. You ever notice how you can be alone in the middle of a crowd? I feel like that sometimes. Funny, though. I never feel like that with Johnson. That's why I like to travel with him.
3: He's a lot of fun.
5: Tell me more about Stanley Teagarden.
3: You can find him in that briefcase over there.
5: Oh, no, no, no, no. You, Stan.
3: You mean the real thing?
5: Yes. I want to get to know you.
3: So do I.
5: Oh, I've never met anyone like you.
3: There's a crowd gathering up the beach away, see?
5: Okay, okay.
3: Near the grove. I've got binoculars here.
5: Oh, been watching the birds, eh?
3: Something seems to have washed up on the tide.
5: Yeah? Where?
3: Some kind of large fish or something.
5: Oh, can I see?
3: Here.
5: It's hard to tell. Everyone's pressing in. Oh, yuck. Oh, now I see it. Oh, it's a shark, I think. Or a wasp.
4: God, it looks like it blew up.
3: What are you looking at now?
4: Oh, I'm just looking for that island you mentioned. Can't see it.
3: The light's deceptive this time of day.
4: Oh, these glasses are strong. Hey, I can see the Holiday Inn. Ah, 1, 2, 3, 4. There's our room.
3: Let me look at the shark.
4: Sure. Wait a sec. Well, can you beat that?
3: What's happened?
4: We've been stood up. Johnson's down there gaping at the dead shark with all the little boys. Sleaze.
3: Are you sure?
4: Are you disappointed?
3: No.
4: Here, take a look. I'll just go and freshen up. Then I guess we might as well head down for dinner.
3: Yes. Okay.
4: I'll just be a moment.
3: I'll be here.
4: My head is down, my something's turning around. I gotta leave a little girl in Montego Bay Town.
3: But look how far we've come.
4: Oh, isn't it gorgeous?
3: There's no one around.
4: Let's just walk all night. I can never get Johnson to do that.
3: I'm getting kind of tired.
4: Oh, come on, spoil sport.
3: Why?
4: Why? Oh, Stan. Has anyone ever told you you have a way with words?
6: He's moved that shark.
7: Yep. I bet people tell you that all the time.
6: It was just around here. Yes, you can still see the marks.
4: Poor old sharky.
3: Let's sit for a minute.
4: Oh, yuck, not here.
3: I'm bushed.
4: Well, okay. Over here. Come on, Stan. Not so far away. That's better.
3: I wonder what happened to Johnson.
4: Oh, he's probably out strutting his stuff.
3: Won't he be wondering about you?
4: Oh, not Johnson. There's a cruise ship in tonight.
3: You knew he wasn't coming to dinner, didn't you?
4: Nope, not at all.
3: Not until you saw him on the beach?
4: Well, I had my suspicions.
3: So did I.
4: Oh, Stan, did you think... Oh, Johnson and I are just pals. We travel together. Sometimes it's easier to meet people that way. Oh, come on. You knew that.
3: No, I did not know that.
4: No, I guess you didn't.
3: I am very careful about the way I dress.
8: I would never have guessed.
4: Oh, some psychologist.
3: Sometimes.
4: You turned out to be.
3: I have the same dream over and over and over.
8: No, I am not a psychologist. I never said I was a psychologist.
4: Well, whatever. Hey, Stan, you okay?
8: I haven't been frightened in the middle of the night.
4: What are you thinking? You seem so far away.
8: A traveling companion.
4: That's right.
8: No, I was thinking of my own traveling companion.
4: Your test.
8: The test.
4: Well, while we're on the subject, what would you rather do? Tidy your desk or make love to a beautiful woman?
8: I told you, that was the Edward's personal preference schedule.
4: I know. I'm changing tests in midstream, and it's a forced choice.
8: I have had periods in which I lost sleep over worry. I am apt to pass up something I want to do because others feel I am not going about it in the right way.
4: Stan.
8: I usually have to stop and think before I act.
4: That blurry.
8: Even in trifling
4: moments. You think?
8: I often feel as if things were not real. Almost every day something happens to frighten me.
4: Can I speak to you? What happened? You look so pale.
8: Hear it?
4: What?
8: It seems so loud. You were so close.
4: Do you have these moments often?
8: I'm ridiculous to someone like you or Johnson, aren't I?
4: Not ridiculous. Odd, maybe. But I like that about you.
8: Odd.
4: A little full of yourself, perhaps.
8: Obsessive, compulsive.
4: It's funny. It was your quietness which attracted me to you on the plane. There was Johnson off chatting up the stewardesses, and there was I feeling kind of cozy,
5: As if I was meant to be with you, not him. I felt like I was somehow wrapped up in what you were doing. I feel like I want to crawl right in under your skin.
8: There isn't room left inside me. Like you said, I'm full of myself.
5: Yeah, I didn't mean it that way.
8: But you were right.
5: There's a cure for everything.
8: Is there?
5: You could always try tidying up your desk.
8: That isn't really the correct wording, you know.
5: Hmm?
8: It should be, A, I like to keep my things neat and orderly on my desk or workspace. Or, B, I like to be in love with someone of the opposite sex.
5: It was a joke, Stanley.
8: Where is Johnson reading?
5: What is this? Hey, listen, can't a girl find you interesting?
8: That's what I'd like to find out.
5: Let's walk a little. Maybe we could score some ganja from the dreadlocks. We could do with a little cooling out.
8: Why don't we just go back to my room?
5: Oh, Stan.
8: We can't go back to your room, not with the air conditioning on the blink.
5: What's gotten into you?
8: I thought you wanted me a minute ago.
5: I never said that. Oh, boy. Stan, let's walk some more. Get to know each other.
8: Yeah, I know all I have to, thank you.
5: Oh, thanks.
8: Well, let's just say that I can see through your little plan.
5: What?
8: Well, let's just walk a little further. Just far enough so that the outlook in is effectively out of sight.
5: Stan, I don't know if this is
8: Johnson
5: one of your...
8: wouldn't be such a fool as to turn on all the lights, but you can never be too safe. Anyway, he'll have to use a flashlight at least to make the transfer.
5: This isn't an act, is it?
8: You two always manage to find some kook you can manipulate, don't you? Some fruitcake who unwittingly gets to carry the goods back home. Do you take turns?
5: Excuse me, but I'm going home.
8: Hey! Does Johnson replace the briefcase or just do a little surgery on it? It is the briefcase, isn't it? Hey! Come back here!
9: No, you don't!
5: Oh, you're hurting my arm!
8: It is the briefcase, isn't it? Now, don't think I haven't noticed all the attention you two lavished on my briefcase.
5: I don't know what you're talking
8: it's
5: about!
8: Ice, isn't it?
5: What?
8: Ice from Venezuela.
5: Ice? What are you saying?
8: All that talk on the beach about cracking the ice. A little in-joke. Diamonds. Don't play stupid with me.
5: Whatever I did to hurt you, I'm sorry.
8: Ice, now that's
5: really,
8: what gave me the clue. Oh, I was on to you from the start. The way you conned me into coming here in the first place. The bit about how much Johnson hates customs. Now, I knew you were up to something. I just wasn't sure what or how.
5: Oh, God, you're crazy.
8: You were always checking to make sure how much I knew, whether I was on to you.
5: No, no.
8: And then tonight... the way you dragged me out onto the balcony so we'd see Johnson and he'd see us.
5: You've got this all wrong.
8: No. You and Johnson have got me all wrong.
5: Okay, there was some kind of conspiracy between me and Johnson. It was just him trying to help me to get to know you better.
8: Precisely.
5: How the hell is he supposed to get in your place anyway?
8: Oh, come on now. A man like Johnson?
5: Ow! Let go of me, please!
8: No!
5: Whoa.
8: Oh, no, you don't! This is the task.
9: The real task!
8: Ideas, say insulting and vulgar things about me.
9: Show them up so sharp.
8: Feel uneasy indoors.
9: True!
8: I believe I am a condemned person.
9: True!
8: I love to go to dances.
5: Everything's the same.
8: The windstorm terrifies me.
9: True.
8: Peculiar odor comes to me at times that don't pull. Should be beyond my
9: bucket.
8: It's one thing. Sometimes I easily become impatient.
9: I become so excited that I find it hard to get to sleep.
8: Feel anxiety.
9: At times I hear so well it bothers
8: something.
9: Me.
8: Something. I am not afraid of mice. That's more like it. Oh, you were better than most. I mean, it took a long time to figure out what you wanted, what you were up to. You know, fit the pieces together. You couldn't have fooled me. I'm too prepared. I've done all the tests, Rose, all of them.
5: Oh, God.
8: Don't cry. I'll go along with it.
6: I'll pretend there's nothing in my case. You'll see. Customs won't even check. I won't cry.
3: Look, Rose. There's a light in my room. Can you see it?
4: Maybe you left it on, Stanley.
3: No, look. See? Count up the floors, Rose. There, in the northwest corner. Yes, Rose.
8: Was the light on in Stanley's room? Rose didn't see a light. But maybe she hadn't counted high enough. Or maybe she was too afraid to see the light. In any case, it was wise of her not to argue too strenuously. Stanley was right there beside her, but he was also a million miles away, on the other side of the vanishing point.
10: The Testing of Stanley Teagarden by Tim Wynn Jones. Tom Hoff was heard as Stanley, Diana Belshaw as Rose, and Michael Hogan as Johnson, with Marie-Hélène Fontaine as the airline hostess. The voice of introduction was David Calderisi. Technical operations were by Brian Pape, with sound effects by Stephanie McKenna, and the production assistant was Nina Callahan. The casting consultant was Anne Tate, with Catherine Castor, and the series script editor is Sandra Rabinovich. The Testing of Stanley Teagarden was produced at Studio G in Toronto by series executive producer William Lane.
11: Duel. Duel for floors. Duel cleans and polishes in one go, because it's a floor cleaner and a polish all in one. Duel 2 and 6.
12: Once upon a time there was an engineer.
13: Choo-choo Charlie was his name, we hear.
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14: 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Charlie says, really rings the bell. Charlie says, love my good and plenty. Don't know any other candy that I love so well.
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1: And don't forget the hazelnut in every bite! 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

0: This is Arch Obler bringing you another in our series of stories of the unusual. And once again, we caution you, these lights-out stories are definitely not for the timid soul. So we tell you calmly and very sincerely, if you frighten easily, turn off your radio now.
1: You, out there, listen to me. I'm dead. Now don't twist your face in that foolish smirk. I tell you I'm dead. You say the dead don't talk, don't be a fool. They're all around you, but you won't listen to them. If you hear me now, listen. You a match? Yes, a match. Take it out. Strike it. Look at the flame. Beautiful flame, isn't it? Beautiful flame. Throw it away. Throw it away. I say horrible flame. It cost me my life. Please listen to me, you out there. I want to tell you just what happened. My name was Arnie Douglas, and I was a very happy man. A very happy. Arnie?
2: Yes, Sam?
3: You know what I've been thinking about, sitting here in front of the fire?
2: No, Samuel, my friend. I haven't the slightest idea what you were thinking about, blonde or redhead.
3: No, Arnie, I'm serious. I was thinking that you ought to be just about the happiest man in the world.
2: And what made you come to that brilliant deduction?
3: Well, if happiness is based on satisfactions, you have the satisfaction of knowing you have a fine career, all the money you can use. Now, Barbara.
1: Barbara.
3: Yeah. You know, in spite of the fact that she's my sister, I think she's the loveliest girl in town.
1: In the world, Sam. In the world.
3: Listen to the fire. It agrees with you.
2: Or disagrees.
3: Say, talking of fire, remind me.
2: What?
3: When are you going to grow up?
2: Uh-oh, I think I know what's coming.
3: I should think you would. I don't mind you risking your own neck, but think of Barbara. You look pretty funny coming to your own wedding dressed in a plaster cast.
2: Yeah, what does Emily Post say about that? White tie with plaster cast or black tie?
3: Now, let's get serious, Arnie. Chasing fire engines is a kid's trick.
2: Well, fires have always fascinated me, Sam, always.
3: So what? Fire fascinates most of us. But that doesn't mean we have to jeopardize our lives chasing them all the time.
2: Yes, I suppose it does look foolish, fire chasing, but look here, Sam. Don't flames get you?
3: What do you mean?
2: Look in the fireplace. Look at those flames curling around the log.
3: Well?
2: Orange and red, like small living things reaching out for life.
3: Ah.
2: Now look, Sam, that new flame that sprung up right there in the center of the log. Higher, higher. It sings with the joy of living. It's alive, Sam. It's alive.
3: Arnie, stop it.
2: What's the matter, Sam? Did I scare you?
3: Oh, you were talking like a fool.
2: Was I? When the world's full of fools. Other men have said that same thing that I said.
3: What are you raving about now?
2: I said the flame's alive. Others have said that. Whole generations of men. They worship the flame as a living thing, a godlike thing. Can you say that we're any wiser than they?
3: Arnie Douglas, are you out of your mind?
2: I'm talking facts. That flame there, how can you or I or anyone else say that it isn't alive? How do we know it isn't alive?
3: Well, because it's a flame.
2: A flame. Do you know the encyclopedia definition of life? It says life is a living thing moving about. It says it not only moves by itself, but it feeds by itself on other matter.
3: So what?
2: There, that flame. Isn't it moving about by itself? Isn't it feeding on that log?
3: Yes, but a flame...
2: Well, then I've proved my point. That flame there fills every requirement of a living thing. Listen, when a man chokes to death, why does he die?
3: Because his air supply is cut off.
2: Exactly. That's just how you kill a flame, by stopping its air supply. Sam, I tell you, I've sat here for hours watching these flames in that fireplace. The more I think about it, the more I'm positive that a flame is a living, breathing entity.
3: Yeah. The more I sit here, the more I realize that you're talking out of your head. Now, come on, get your hat, and let's go out and buy a drink.
2: No, wait, Sam. There's something I want to show you, a book I just got.
3: Well, while you're getting it, do you mind if I throw another piece of wood on this living entity of yours? It's getting chilly in here.
2: No, don't touch that fire. I want it just the way it is.
3: Arnie, there's something wrong with you.
2: No, I'm all right, Sam. Just because a man's curious about the ways of life, must you think there's something wrong with him? Look, Sam, look at this book.
3: Well? What is it?
2: It tells of a race of fire worshippers who lived in medieval times. People who believed that every flame held its own godlike being to be worshipped by us mortals.
3: I still want that drink.
2: In here is a prayer with which these fire worshippers called up the spirit of the flame. It's a beautiful prayer, Sam. Let me read it to you.
3: Wait a minute, Arnie. They did what with that prayer?
2: Conjured up the spirit of the flame so that they could see it and kneel before it and worship it.
3: You mean to say they'd recite some hocus-pocus and have something in the flame pop out at them?
2: Yes. And if I knew just how to read this prayer to that fire in the fireplace, just what inflections to use, I would be able to see the spirit of the flame, Sam. If such a thing exists.
3: Yeah. Well, it's a good thing you add, if such a thing exists. By George, I'd have put in a hurry call for a straitjacket. Come on, honey. This is getting a little too morbid for me. Let's get out of here and go places.
2: No, thanks, Sam. I'm not going out tonight.
3: Okay. Go right ahead. Sit here and stew in your metaphysical juice. But don't let anyone who isn't a friend of yours hear all that nonsense about flame spirits and fire worshippers. By golly, you'll find yourself in front of a lunacy commission. Well, here's my hat. What's my hurry? Good night. Arnie.
2: Yeah?
3: All this nonsense you were talking. You were just kidding me along, weren't you? After all, you're going to marry my sister, and I... Well, you know how it is. You didn't mean it, did you, Arnie?
2: No. No, Sam, of course not.
3: Good fella. Joke's a joke, huh? Well, good night, old boy. No, don't bother getting up. I know my way to the door by this time. I'll see you tomorrow.
2: All right, Sam.
3: Good night.
2: The kid and fool. Beautiful flame. Book. I wonder where... Oh, yes. And I humbly give unto thee this sacrifice. Sacrifice. Barbara's ring. I had it here. Oh, yes. And I humbly give unto thee this sacrifice, great almost... And I beseech thee to reveal to me the life within life, the life within fire, as I repeat the sacred word, Ator. What? Ator. Ator. Ator. Ator. You. Who are you? Who are you?

0: Yes?
1: Arnie, what's the matter? It's Barbara.
0: Barbara.
1: Arnie, what is it? Aren't you going to let me in? Darling, are you ill?
0: You can't come in, Barbara. You've got to go away, please.
1: You are ill. Stand aside, Arnie.
0: No, please,
1: but I'm coming in and you can't stop
0: me. No, Barbara, go away. Please go away. You can't be here.
1: Arnie, what's the matter with you? What's going on here?
0: Nothing. I'll explain it to you sometime. Just go. Go, dearest.
1: Absolutely
0: please.
1: Not. There's something wrong here, and I'm not leaving until you tell me what it is. Arnie, your hands.
0: They're all right. Really, they are.
1: Bandages.
0: Burns. Just a few burns. They're all right.
1: It's so cold in this room, and you're ill. I'll light the fire.
0: No, no. No fire. As you love me, no fire.
1: Oh, Arnie, darling, what's happened to
0: Mama,
1: you?
0: Mama, listen to me. If you love me, you'll go away. You'll get out of here and you'll never come back.
1: What?
0: You've got to listen to me. This that has happened to me is mine. My horror. Can't hurt you. I won't let it.
2: Too late, love. Too late.
0: Oh.
1: Arnie, what are you looking at?
2: She cannot see me. Only you can see me.
1: Arnie... The air is getting so warm in
0: Barbara,
1: here.
0: Barbara, go away quickly.
2: Too late. I touch her and she never looks upon you again.
1: Arnie, that horrible odor of pain. Oh, I'm frightened, Arnie.
0: You thing. What are you going to do?
2: Her eyes. I'm jealous of her eyes. I shall have.
1: Arnie, who are you talking to?
0: Huh?
1: Who are you talking to?
2: I'll bargain with you, love. Do as I ask, and I will let her live.
0: Yes, I'll do it. I'll do it. Anything.
2: Get her out of here, or she dies.
0: Barbara, come on.
1: No, Barbara, Arnie, please. I won't go. Darling, you're
0: please
1: hurting come. My arm.
0: Oh, no, don't struggle. You must come.
1: I must go.
2: He said anything. Anything.
3: All right, Jim. It's your move.
4: Okay, Mac. I'll move when I'm good and ready.
3: Well, what's the use of sitting there staring at the checkers? You've lost anyway.
4: Oh, yeah? Well, now, what do you say to this, you old foghorn?
3: Oh, so you think you're smart, you. Well, now, watch this.
4: Well, for the love of...
3: So you thought you'd beat me, eh? Well, you'll have to be in the apartment a longer time to do that, me bucko.
4: How long have you been a fireman, Grogan?
3: Gone on 20 years.
4: Well, if this is all there is to it, it's sure a monotonous job. Why, we haven't had a run out of this station in 2 weeks.
3: Now, don't talk like that, Jim. It's bad luck.
4: Oh, what's bad luck about it? You think I joined the department to sit on my tail playing checkers and talking ball scores? I want to do things. I...
3: Shut up.
5: It's a goal.
1: It's a goal.
6: My wife, my kids are in that hotel. Let me go.
5: The block. The whole block's aflame.
3: Can't get me water. All right.
7: Mysterious fires, 100 killed, paper, evening paper, 100 dying fires. Read all about it, paper, evening.
5: But, Commissioner, we must do something.
8: Look, Mr. Mayor, what can I do? I've got every piece of fire apparatus within 100 miles of the city.
5: Well,
8: 50 alarms in the last hour. I tell you, there's more than one maniac setting off fires. It's a dozen. It's 100 of them.
5: Yes, it's a plot. That's what it is. A plot, a revolutionary plot. I'll call up the governor. We'll get the militia out. It's a plot.

0: Oh, Sam, hurry.
1: Yes.
0: Sam, I'm so worried.
1: Don't get upset, sis. We'll be there soon.
0: What could have happened to him? Not a word since yesterday.
1: You know, I can't believe it yet. You're saying he threw you out of the house.
0: Oh, well, he didn't exactly throw me out, but he... Oh, Sam, what can be the matter?
1: You should have told me sooner.
0: Oh, I didn't want to. I didn't know what to think. Oh, Sam, what could possibly be wrong?
1: Don't ask me, Bob. There goes another fire engine.
0: Those terrible fires. It's as if the whole world were coming to an end.
1: It's going to be all right. I heard over the radio. The governor is sending the militia into town. That'll stop those firebugs.
0: Schools and hospitals and hotels.
1: Well, this is it.
0: Yes.
1: And Bob, wait for me.
0: All right, but hurry, Sam.
1: After what you told me, I think I'd better stay right with you.
0: Oh, my poor Arnie.
1: Careful, dear. Steps.
0: Oh, Sam, he's not home. There's not a light in the house.
1: Well, let's try anyway. Where's that blasted bell?
0: Oh, it was out of order when I was here. I had to knock.
1: Oh.
0: Wait, Sam.
1: What?
0: The door.
1: By George, it's open. Something is wrong in here.
0: Oh, Sam, I'm frightened.
1: Arnie? Are you in there, Arnie?
0: Oh, he is, Sam. I know he is.
1: Why doesn't he answer? Arnie! It's Sam and Barbara. Arnie, are you home?
0: He's sick, Sam. Let's go in quickly.
1: No, no. You wait out here.
0: No, I'm going with you.
1: All right. It's so dark. I haven't even got a match.
0: Oh, the light switch. I think it was somewhere along this wall.
1: I got it. Wow. Is this room a mess?
0: Oh, Sam, he must be sick. Arnie's always so neat. Quickly, the bedroom.
1: All right. Don't get so excited.
0: But he might be dying.
1: Don't talk nonsense. I'll bet he isn't even here. There. What'd I tell you? He isn't even home.
0: Oh.
1: What's the matter?
0: Walls.
1: Why, they're charred.
0: Sam, there's been a fire in here.
1: Oh, no. Well, that's impossible.
0: Oh, Arnie, where are you? What's happened to you?
1: This is unbelievable. These walls were terribly burned. Come on, Bob.
0: Where?
1: We'll go to the police.
0: Sam.
1: What?
0: The burnt walls. Maybe the same people who are setting fires all over the city did something to Arnie.
1: Hey, maybe you're right. That's it. They started to set fire to this place, and Arnie caught them at it. And he tried to stop them, and...
2: No, I didn't want to. I tell you, I didn't.
0: Arnie!
1: Where did you come from?
2: No, I didn't. I didn't want to. She made me. She did it.
0: Arnie, what's happened?
1: Good heavens, man. Where have you been? Your face, your clothes. Here, sit down.
2: No, there's no time. She's following me, my promise.
1: Arnie, what are you talking about? What's the matter with you?
0: No, Sam, let me. Arnie, lift your face. What is it? Who's following you?
2: Those children this morning screaming, trapped up there. No one to help them.
1: What?
2: That man, his wife, his children. He went back into that burning hell. He went back. He didn't have a chance. He went back. God in heaven, what have I done? What have I done?
1: Barbara, the fires. Arnie's been watching them. Gone to his mind.
0: Oh, my poor darling.
1: I'll get a doctor. He needs it.
2: She did it. She, not I. They can't blame me. You, the dead kid. She killed you.
1: Arnie, in heaven's name, control yourself.
2: He did it. You hear me, Barbara?
0: What, Arnie?
2: I did it. All those fires, those people dying. I did
1: Arnie,
2: it.
1: Arnie, in heaven's name, what are you saying?
2: I did it, Sam. I did it. If not for me, she wouldn't have had life. She wouldn't have had power. It was through me. Through me, the fires got life. Me.
1: Arnie.
2: I'm telling you the truth. I did it. Look, these papers, plans, every building I burned, she made me do it. Every step of the way.
0: No.
1: Arnie.
2: You believe.
1: Why did you do it? Why did you do it?
2: Both of you, listen to me. There isn't much time. She'll be here. She'll kill...
0: Arnie,
1: what is it?
2: I'll do it. I'll do anything you say. I'll do it. Let them alone.
1: Arnie, come back here.
0: Sam, where's he going? Where's he running?
1: I don't know. It's as if someone was chasing him.
0: Sam, look. On the floor.
1: What?
0: Right where Arnie was standing.
1: Footprints. Burned right into the wood. Oh, Father in heaven. What is this?
3: I tell you, Mr. Mayor, I'm telling the truth. Every word I've told you is the truth.
4: My dear young man, the story's preposterous. How about it, Commissioner? Could any one man be responsible for all these fires?
5: Absolutely not. A physical impossibility.
3: But I tell you, he's confessed. Arnie's my friend. He wouldn't lie to me. I tell you, the man was driven to it by some horrible thing.
4: What are you talking about?
3: If I told you, you wouldn't believe me. But believe this much. As sure as we're all in this room, Arnie Douglas had something to do with those terrible fires.
4: But you heard what the commissioner said.
3: I don't care what the commissioner said. While you're just sitting here, more fires are being started. More lives are in danger. In the name of humanity, please listen to me and send out a general alarm to have the police pick up Arnie Douglas. I'll give you his description. I'll tell you just what he was wearing. You've got to catch him. You...
6: This man is suspected of being the pyromaniac responsible for the fire terror. Repeat, general alarm. Be on the lookout for a man by the name of Arnie Douglas, height 5 feet 10, weight 175 pounds, light hair, blue eyes. When last seen, was wearing gray suit, white shirt, no tie, no hat. This man suspected of being the pyromaniac.
1: Please, Barbara, that won't help any.
0: Arnie, what will they do to him? Oh, tell me, Sam.
1: Nobody's blaming Arnie. It was some kind of madness, that's all.
0: That was horrible. Arnie.
1: No, no. Don't talk about them. We never saw them. We just imagined it, that's all.
0: Where have they got Arnie? What are they doing to him?
1: He's in the mayor's office, the fire chief, and about a dozen others. They're questioning him. They don't believe that he himself could have set all those fires.
0: I want to see him. I want to talk to him. Oh, it's a horrible dream that never happened.
1: Wait.
7: The mayor wants to see in his office right away.
1: All right. Come on, dear.
0: All right.
4: Well, come right in, folks.
0: Mayor Halstead, where's Arnie? Where is he? What have you done with him?
4: Now, young woman, sit right here. Everything's going to be all right.
1: Mr. Mayor, what's happened? Where's Arnie Douglas?
4: Safe and sound, locked up in the next room.
0: What did he say? Why don't you tell us?
4: Oh, he confessed setting the fires all right. Didn't he, Commissioner? Oh.
7: Yeah, there's a signed confession, but if you ask me, he didn't mean a thing. Oh, a young fellow like that one never could or would set fire to as many places as burned down. I tell you, I don't believe he had a thing to do with it. But somebody is. Somebody is.
8: You can't hear them talking in the other room, Arnie, my love. But I can. One of them is saying that he doesn't believe you did it, my love. But you did do it.
9: Mercy. Have mercy.
8: Yes, my love. I will have mercy. Confessions. You signed confessions. They'll want to lock you away behind iron bars. Oh, but they'll never do that, my love. I'm taking you with me to be part of me. Always. Come close to me, beloved.
9: No, stay away from me. Stay away from me! Stay out!
4: What's that?
9: I don't know.
0: Arnie! It's Arnie!
3: Look, under that door. Smoke.
4: Mother in heaven, there's something burning in there.
5: That young fella, he's locked up in there.
0: Arnie!
4: Let me in! The key, quick. Here's the key.
1: Good.
0: Quickly.
2: There's no one in here.
1: Only a flame. A little red flame.

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0: This is Michael Hansen with a Mind Web story that comes from the book Universe 2, a collection edited by Terry Carr. This is Robert Silverberg's When We Went to See the End of the World. Nick and Jane were glad that they had gone to see the end of the world because it gave them something special to talk about at Mike and Ruby's party. 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Their parties are highlights of any month. Nick and Jane waited until they thought enough people had arrived. Then Jane nudged Nick. Nick said gaily, "You know what we did last week? Hey, we went to see the end of the world." "The end of the world?" Henry asked. "You went to see it?" said Henry's wife, Cynthia. "How did you manage that?" Paula wanted to know. "It's been available since March," Stan told her. "I think it's a division of American Express that runs it." Nick was put out to discover that Stan already knew. And quickly, before Stan could say anything more, Nick said, "Yeah, it's just started. Our travel agent found out for us. What they do is put you in this machine. It looks like a tiny, teeny submarine, you know, dials and levers up front behind a plastic wall to keep you from touching anything. And they send you into the future. You can charge it with any of the regular credit cards." "It must be very expensive," Marcia said. "They're bringing the cost down rapidly," Jane said. "Last year, only millionaires could afford it. Really, haven't you heard about it before?" "What did you see?" Henry asked. "Well, for a while, just grayness outside the porthole," said Nick. "And a kind of flickering effect." Everybody looked at him. He enjoyed the attention. Jane wore a rapt, loving expression. And then the haze cleared, and a voice said over a loudspeaker that we had now reached the very end of time, when life had become impossible on Earth. Of course, we were sealed into this submarine thing, only looking out on this beach, this empty beach. The water a funny gray color with a pink sheen. And then the sun came up. It was red like it is sometimes at sunrise, only it stayed red as it got to the middle of the sky, and it looked lumpy and sagging at the edges, like a few of us. Lumpy and sagging at the edges, a cold wind blowing across the beach. "If you were sealed in the submarine, how did you know there was a cold wind?" Cynthia asked. Jane glared at her. Nick said, "We could see the sand blowing around, and it looked cold, the gray ocean like in winter."
1: "Tell them about the crab," said Jane.
0: "Yes, and the crab. The last life form on Earth, it wasn't really a crab, of course. It was something about 2 feet wide and a foot high, with thick, shiny green armor and maybe a dozen legs and some curving horns coming up. And it moved slowly from right to left in front of us. It took all day to cross the beach. And toward nightfall, it died. Its horns went limp and it stopped moving. The tide came in and carried it away. The sun went down. There wasn't any moon. The stars didn't seem to be in their right places. The loudspeaker told us we had just seen the death of Earth's last living thing."
1: "Well, how eerie," cried Paula.
0: "Were you gone very long?" Ruby asked.
2: 3 hours, Jane said.
0: "You can spend weeks or days at the end of the world if you want to pay extra. But they always bring you back to a point 3 hours after you went to hold down the babysitter expenses." Mike offered Nick some pot.
3: "That's really something," he said. "That's really something to have gone to the end of the world. Hey, Ruby, maybe we'll talk to the travel agent about it."
0: Nick took a deep drag and passed the joint to Jane. He felt pleased with himself about the way he had told the story. They had all been very impressed. That swollen red sun, that scuttling crab. The trip had cost more than a month in Japan, but it had been a good investment. He and Jane were the first in the neighborhood who had gone. That was important. Paula was staring at him in awe. Nick knew that she regarded him in a completely different light now.

0: Possibly she would meet him at a motel on Tuesday at lunchtime. Last month she had turned him down, but now he had an extra attractiveness for her. Nick winked at her. Cynthia was holding hands with Stan. Henry and Mike both were crouched at Jane's feet. Mike and Ruby's 12-year-old son came into the room and stood at the edge of the conversation pit, and he said,
1: "The judge was a bulletin on the news. News said that amoebas escaped from a government research station and got into Lake Michigan. They're carrying a tissue-dissolving virus, and everybody in 7 states is supposed to boil his water until further notice."
0: Mike scowled at the boy and said, "It's after your bedtime, Timmy." The boy went out. The doorbell rang. Ruby answered it and returned with Eddie and Fran. Paula said, "Nick and Jane went to see the end of the world. They've just been telling us all about it." "Gee," said Eddie, "we did that too on Wednesday night." Nick was crestfallen. Jane bit her lip and asked Cynthia quietly why Fran always wore such flashy dresses. Ruby said, "You saw the whole works, huh? The crab and everything?" "The crab?" Eddie said. "What crab? We didn't see the crab." "It must have died the time before," Paula said. "When Nick and Jane were there." Mike said, "A fresh shipment of Guanacaba lightning is in. Here, have a toke." "How long ago did you do it?" Eddie said to Nick. "Sunday afternoon. I guess we were about the first." "Great trip, isn't it?" Eddie said. "A little somber, though, when the last hill crumbles into the sea."
2: "Well, that's not what we saw," said Jane. "And you didn't see the crab? Maybe we were on different trips."
0: Mike said, "What was it like for you, Eddie?" Eddie put his arms around Cynthia from behind. He said, "Well, they put us into this little capsule with a porthole, you know, and a lot of instruments, and..."
2: "Oh, we heard that part," said Paula. "What did you see?"
0: "The end of the world," Eddie said. "When water covers everything, the sun and moon were in the sky at the same time."
2: "Well, we didn't see the moon at all,"
0: Jane remarked.
2: "It just wasn't there."
0: "It was on one side and the sun was on the other," Eddie went on. "The moon was closer than it should have been, in a funny color, almost like bronze, and the ocean creeping up. We went halfway around the world and all we saw was ocean, except in one place. There was this chunk of land sticking up, this hill, and the guide told us it was the top of Mount Everest." He waved to Fran. "That was groovy, huh? Floating in our tin boat next to the top of Mount Everest. Maybe 10 feet of it sticking up from the water, rising all the time, up, up, up, up and over the top, glub, no land left. I have to admit it was a little disappointing, except, of course, the idea of the thing. That human ingenuity can design a machine that can send people billions of years forward in time and bring them back. Wow. But there was just this ocean."
2: "How strange," said Jane. "We saw an ocean, too, but there was a beach, a kind of nasty beach, and the crab thing walking along it, and the sun, it was all red. Was the sun red when you saw it?"
0: "A kind of pale green," Fran said.
3: "Are you people talking about the end of the world?"
0: Tom asked. He and Harriet were standing by the door, taking off their coats. Mike's son must have let them in. Tom gave his coat to Ruby and said,
4: "Man, what a spectacle."
0: "So you did it, too?" Jane asked, a little hollowly.
3: "Yeah, 2 weeks ago. The travel agent called and said, guess what we're offering now, the end of the goddamn world. With all the extras, it didn't really cost so much, so we went right down to the office, Saturday, I think it was. Was it Friday? The day of the big riot, anyway, when they burned St. Louis."
0: "That was a Saturday," Cynthia said. "I remember I was coming back from the shopping center when the radio said they were using nuclears."
3: "Saturday, yeah. Yeah, that's right," Tom said. "And we told them we were ready to go, and off they sent us."
0: "Did you see a beach with crabs?" Stan demanded. "Or was it a world full of water?"
3: Neither one. It was like a big ice age. Glaciers covered everything. No oceans showing. No mountains. We flew around the world, and it was all a huge snowball. They had floodlights on the vehicle because the sun had gone out."
0: "I was sure I could see the sun still hanging up there," Harriet put in. "Like a ball of cinders in the sky, but... the guide said no, nobody could see it."
3: "How come everybody gets to visit a different kind of an end of the world?" Henry asked.
0: "You'd think there'd be only one kind of end of the world. I mean, it ends, and this is how it ends, and there can't be more than one way."
3: "Could it be a fake?"
0: Stan asked. Everybody turned around and looked at him. Nick's face got very red. Fran looked so mean that Eddie let go of Cynthia and started to... Fran's shoulders. Stan shrugged. I'm not suggesting it is. I was just wondering. That seemed pretty real to me, said Tom. The sun burned out, a big ball of ice. And the atmosphere, you know, frozen. The end of the goddamned world. The telephone rang. Ruby went to answer it. Nick asked Paula about lunch on Tuesday, and she said yes. Let's meet at the motel, he said, and she grinned. Eddie was making out with Cynthia again. Henry looked very stoned and was having trouble staying awake. Phil and Isabel arrived. They heard Tom and Fran talking about their trips to the end of the world. And Isabel said that she and Phil had gone only the day before yesterday.
4: God damn,
0: Tom said. Everybody's doing it. What was your trip like? Ruby came back into the room. That was my sister calling from Fresno to say she's safe. Fresno wasn't hit by the earthquake at all.
2: Earthquake?
0: Paula said. In California, Mike told her. This afternoon. You didn't know? Wiped out most of Los Angeles and ran right up the coast practically to Monterey. I think it was on kind of the underground bomb test in the Mojave Desert.
2: California's always having such awful disasters, Marcia said.
0: Well, good thing those amoebas got loose back east, said Nick. Imagine how complicated it would be if they had them in L.A. now, too. Well, they will, Tom said. 2-1, they reproduce by airborne spores.
2: Like the typhoid germs last November, Jane said.
0: That was typhus, Nick corrected. Anyway, Phil said. Anyway, I was telling Tom and Fran about what we saw at the end of the world. It was the sun going nova. They showed it very cleverly, too. I mean, you can't actually sit around and experience it on account of the heat and the hard radiation and all. But they give it to you in a peripheral way, very elegant, in the McLuhan-esque sense of the word. First, they take you to a point about 2 hours before the blow-up, right? It's, I don't know how many jillion years from now, but a long way anyhow, because the trees are all different. They've got blue scales and ropey branches, and the animals are like things with one leg that jump on pogo sticks.
4: Oh, I don't believe that,
0: Cynthia drawled. Phil ignored her gracefully. And we didn't see any sign of human beings, not a house, not a telephone pole, nothing. So I suppose we must have been extinct a long time before. Anyway, they let us look at that for a while, not getting out of our time machine, naturally, because they said the atmosphere was wrong. And gradually, the sun started to puff up. We were nervous, weren't we, Iz? I mean, suppose they miscalculated things. This whole trip is a very new concept, and things might go wrong. The sun was getting bigger and bigger, and then this thing, like an arm, seemed to pop out of its left side, a big fiery arm reaching out across space, getting closer and closer. We saw it through smoked glass like you do in eclipse. They gave us about 2 minutes of the explosion, and we could feel it getting hot already. Then we jumped a couple of years forward in time. The sun was back in its regular shape, only it was smaller, sort of like a little white sun instead of a big yellow one. And on Earth, everything was ashes. Ashes, Isabel said with emphasis. It looked like Detroit after the Union nuked Ford, Phil said. Only much, much worse. Whole mountains were melted. The oceans were dried up. Everything was ashes. He shuddered and took a joint from Mike. Isabel was crying.
2: The things with one leg, Isabel said. I mean, they must have all been wiped out.
0: She began to sob. Stan comforted her. I wonder why it's a different way for everyone who goes, he said. Freezing, or the oceans, or the sun blowing up, or the thing Nick and Jane saw. I'm convinced that each of us had a genuine experience in the far future, said Nick. He felt he had to regain control of the group somehow. It had been so good when he was telling his story before those others had come. That is to say, the world suffers a variety of natural calamities. It doesn't just have one end of the world. And they keep mixing things up and sending people to different catastrophes, but never for a moment did I doubt that I was seeing an authentic event.
2: Oh, we have to do it, Ruby said to Mike. It's only 3 hours. What about calling them first thing Monday and making an appointment for Thursday night?
0: Monday's the president's funeral, Tom pointed out. The travel agency will be closed.
2: Have they caught the assassin yet? Fran asked.
0: They didn't mention it on the 4 o'clock news, said Stan. I guess he'll get away like the last one.
4: Oh, it beats me why anybody wants to be president, Phil said.
0: Mike put on some music. Nick danced with Paula. Eddie danced with Cynthia. Henry was asleep. Dave, Paula's husband, was on crutches because of his mugging, and he asked Isabel to sit and talk with him. Tom danced with Harriet, even though he was married to her. She hadn't been out of the hospital more than a few months after the transplant, and he treated her extremely tenderly. Mike danced with Fran. Phil danced with Jane. Stan danced with Marcia. Ruby cut in on Eddie and Cynthia. Afterward, Tom danced with Jane and Phil danced with Paula. Mike and Ruby's little girl woke up and came out to say hello. Mike sent her back to bed. Far away, there was the sound of an explosion. Nick danced with Paula again, but he didn't want her to get bored with him before Tuesday, so he excused himself and went to talk with Dave. Dave handled most of Nick's investments. Ruby said to Mike, "The day after the funeral, will you call the travel agent?" Mike said he would, but Tom said somebody would probably shoot the new president, too, and there'd be another funeral. These funerals were demolishing the gross national product, Stan observed, on account of how everything had to close all the time. Nick saw Cynthia wake Henry up and ask him sharply if he would take her on the end of the world trip. Henry looked embarrassed. His factory had been blown up at Christmas in the peace demonstration, and everybody knew he was in bad shape financially. "You can charge it," Cynthia said, her fierce voice carrying above the chit-chat. "And it's so beautiful, Henry. The ice or the sun exploding. I want to go." "Lou and Janet are going to be here tonight, too," Ruby said to Paula. "But their younger boy came back from Texas with that new kind of cholera, and they had to cancel." Phil said, "I understand that one couple saw the moon come apart. It got too close to the earth and split into chunks, and the chunks fell into meteors, smashing everything up, you know. One big piece nearly hit their time machine." "I wouldn't have liked that at all," Marcia said. "Our trip was very lovely," said Jane. "No violent things at all, just the big red sun and the tide and that crab creeping along the beach. We were both deeply moved." "It's amazing what science can accomplish nowadays," Fran said. Mike and Ruby agreed they would try to arrange a trip to the end of the world as soon as the funeral was over. Cynthia drank too much and got sick. Phil, Tom, and Dave discussed the stock market. Harriet told Nick about her operation. Isabel flirted with Mike, tugging her neckline lower. At midnight, someone turned on the news. They had some shots of the earthquake and a warning about boiling your water if you lived in the affected states. The president's widow was shown visiting the last president's widow to get some pointers for the funeral. Then there was an interview with an executive of the time trip company. "Business is phenomenal," he said. "Time tripping will be the nation's number one growth industry next year." The reporter asked him if his company would soon be offering something besides the end of the world trip. "Well, later on, we hope to," the executive said. "We plan to apply for congressional approval soon, but meanwhile, the demand for our present offering is running very high. You can't imagine. Of course, you have to expect apocalyptic stuff to gain immense popularity in times like these." The reporter said, "What do you mean, times like these?" But as the time trip man started to reply, he was interrupted by the commercial. Mike shut off the set. Nick discovered that he was extremely depressed. He decided that it was because so many of his friends had made the journey, and he had thought he and Jane were the only ones who had. He found himself standing next to Marcia and tried to describe the way the crab had moved, but Marcia only shrugged. No one was talking about time trips now. The party had moved beyond that point. Nick and Jane left quite early and went right to sleep without making love. The next morning, the Sunday paper wasn't delivered because of the bridge authority strike, and the radio said that the mutant amoebas were proving harder to eradicate than originally anticipated. They were spreading into Lake Superior, and everyone in the region would have to boil all drinking water. Nick and Jane discussed where they would go for their next vacation. "What about going to see the end of the world all over again?" Jane suggested. And Nick laughed quite a good deal.

From the collection Universe 2, edited by Terry Carr, you've heard Robert Silverberg's story, When We Went to See the End of the World. I'm Michael Hansen. Technical operation for this program by Dan Schmidt. MindWebs is a production of WHA Radio in Madison, a service of University of Wisconsin Extension.

0: on your last trip, did you discover what the Earth people eat? They eat a great many of these. They peel them with their metal knives. Boil them for 20 of their minutes. Then they smash them all to bits. They are clearly the most primitive people.
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0: He awoke for the third consecutive occasion at dawn, sweating and terrified, with the details of the dream vivid in his mind. His hands were clutching the simple iron frame of the bedstead above his head, and the dews of his night terror had soaked the linen of the bedding. His name was Farlow. He was a genius in his line, that of higher physics. He was also a friend and acquaintance of mine, and I believe it my duty to tell his story. Not that I know what it all means, but I do know that Farlow was not mad. And yet, why should a celebrated scientist be admitted at his own request as a private patient to Green Mansion for rest and observation? Green Mansion is, not to put too fine a point on it, a luxuriously appointed mental home. You see, my friend Farlow experienced a brand of mental torture that is perhaps greater than anything ever recorded, more terrible than anything dreamed up by the horror writers of the last two centuries. He traveled further than any other into the regions that lie beyond midnight.
1: Biotex, the new soak and pre-wash powder, presents Beyond Midnight by Michael McCabe.
2: Recently, I received a letter from Mrs. Myra Strawn. It was quite a lengthy letter and emphasized many of the points we've been making over the past month about biotex. She said that when the product first came on the market, she and her daughters were a bit skeptical, but nevertheless decided to give it a go. And indeed, she is now most enthusiastic and a great supporter. She recommends it to neighbors and friends. Another letter from Mrs. Jane Lake of Grootvee Mine Springs said that she wished to congratulate the makers of biotex and went on to say that she had two children, 6 and 7 years of age, and that her spin dryer was not able to cope with the stubborn stains of their play clothes. Well, nowadays, she soaks with biotex overnight in cold water and finds her washing much whiter, and colored clothes are brighter and stain-free.
0: Farlow was an old friend of mine, and I have pieced the story together as it was told me over a longish space of time, both from his own lips and from those of the superintendent, Dr. Sundquist, a psychiatrist of great sympathy and brilliance. It was a month or more after the onset of the dream that Farlow had written to tell me that he would appreciate a visit.
3: I didn't contact you before, Basil, because, you knew, of course, that I'd come into this place.
0: I knew, yes. The news is abroad, but only in the hands of trustworthy people, so...
3: No, I don't worry. I don't for one moment worry about... Basil, I want to tell you a story.
0: A story?
3: Yes. A story with, as yet, no end. You must forgive me in the telling of it if my thoughts aren't clear, if I ramble.
0: Yes, of course. I mean, what...
3: I've been having dreams. At least, I like to call them dreams.
0: Dreams?
3: Yes. I say dreams. They are all bits of one, the same dream. Let me try to begin at the beginning. This dream world is a place of terror and fear for me. I've tried to find the place. I've studied maps and atlases of the whole world, but I haven't found...
0: Yeah, but surely if it's a dream place...
3: No, wait. You'll see. Early one morning, about 1 o'clock, a month or so ago, perhaps it was 2 months, I don't know, this morning I came home very tired. I think perhaps I'd been overdoing things in the laboratory. Of course I worked too hard. What physicist doesn't? I was hungry anyway, and I had rather a heavy meal. Nearly a pint of black coffee.
0: Ugh.
3: Quite. And, of course, I didn't sleep. Not until nearly 3 o'clock. And I dreamed. But the thing is, although I know I was within a dream, I also knew I was awake. In this dream, I was cold. And I was in water. Shallow water. I knew that I was in deadly danger of my life. Or at least I had been. My mouth was soaked with moisture and salt. And then I felt a hand, but
4: between my toes, which were bare. I opened my eyes, and I found myself in the shallows of the wildest, bleakest shore I have ever seen. I was exhausted, and I started to drag myself up onto a long beach of sloping white sand. It was dawn. When I awoke, it was just 3:10. I know that the last time I'd looked at the clock before sleeping, if you can call it that, the time was only 3:02. And yet I know I had been away for hours.
5: Yes, but you know, you must do. The second or two in a dream must be, can be stretched.
4: To eternity, yes, I know, but I'm afraid it's not as easy as that. You see, I felt very frightened, and I switched on the light and got out of bed. And between my toes, there was sand. And my pajamas were soaked with cold salt water. You can imagine how terrified I was. The situation is bizarre, unbelievable. And yet it is perfectly true. I'm not mad.
5: Frightening, I agree. But on the strength of a dream,
4: Not a dream, Basil, but many dreams. And in all of them, I am in the same place, upon that same shore, and I am progressing. Each time I dream a little longer, see more things. Good heaven. A week passed before I dreamed again. And then just as before, I found myself first in the water and then on the beach. I was coughing. I felt almost drowned. The vision went on even longer. The shore was wild and beautiful, and I knew it to be somewhere in the east. But it was not the east as known today, but at a time of great antiquity. It was misty, and the sun came up through the mist. Somehow it seemed a younger sun than we know today. And then I awoke, came back, if you like, through the veil.
5: And this time, were you...
4: I was wet with seawater, yes. My third dream began with me already lying on the beach. I'd somehow recovered from being in the sea. The sun was well up. I felt as if I'd been lying on the beach for at least 3 hours. In the fourth dream, the sun was higher still in the sky. It is like a cinema film projected over and over again. A little more of the action
5: happens
4: each time.
5: I see.
4: I'm afraid, Basil, that you'll be supposing my sanity to be in question.
5: I have every belief in your sanity. Of that, I assure you. I may continue to visit you?
4: I'm counting on it. I need you.
5: No other knows of the dreams?
4: Dr. Sundquist.
5: His reaction?
4: He's puzzled, of course. But very sympathetic.
5: I'll come again in 3 days.
4: Please do.
5: Of course, I was fully aware of my friend's fears. Not only did he feel his sanity to be suspect, if in fact he was journeying in or on some other plane, would he, during one of the dreams, fail to get back? Would he be lost from this 20th century world? I offered to stay with him in his room and watch. I was sure that Sundquist would agree to this, but Farlow would not agree. He said this might prevent him from returning. I think if any other man in the world had told me the story, I would be skeptical, perhaps even disbelieving. But from beginning to end, the frightening and bizarre climax, I believed him. I found him on my next visit considerably agitated.
4: The sequence is advancing faster now. The terrifying thing is, when I awoke or became conscious in the dream, I was hardly more than damp. And I was a long way up the beach. But this isn't all. When I awoke here, in my room, my pajamas had gone. I was dressed differently. In some sort of open-neck blouse thing made from linen. and my lower half was covered in a pair of baggy pantaloons. What's happening to me, Basil? And are there two me's existing on different planes, or what? I fear I am traveling in these dreams towards some kind of fate, and I shall be able to do nothing to prevent it. When it happens, what will they find here in the bed, in this world, on my return?
5: I was prevented from seeing Farlow for almost 3 weeks. I had to leave the country on business. I cut short my trip, though, and hurried back because I, too, had a dream. No, nothing terrifying, just the common or garden nightmare in which my friend Farlow was in dire straits. I went immediately to Green Mansion. Sonquist assured me that all was apparently well with the physicist, at least on the surface. And indeed, I found him quite calm and rational.
3: And the night before, nothing. I haven't dreamed for 2 nights. The last time was Friday. Basil, a week or so ago, Sunquist asked me if I thought it would be possible to bring something back from the dream world of the shore.
5: Sunquist asked you that?
3: Oh, you're surprised. Sunquist is taking this seriously.
5: And so am I. I assure you, physicists of your reputation and standing do not tell fairy tales. Go on. The doctor said
3: your dreams have been averaging 3 a week, never more. Each time, each one's progressive. There's bright sun now in the dreams, and the waves are quite calm. And in the distance, I'm able to see the spires of some city.
5: Heavens. But you said you tried to bring something back. Were you successful?
3: Have you a cigarette?
5: Of course, here. Yeah. From a drawer, he took out something wrapped in white cloth. He brought it across to me and put it down on the table in front of me.
3: Have a look at this. It's all right. Don't be alarmed. There's nothing unpleasant.
5: I must confess my hand was a little unsteady as I unwrapped the cloth. What I had before me was a piece of reddish-colored rock, about 6 inches long and 3 wide, weighing perhaps a couple of pounds.
6: You don't mean to say you actually brought this back from...
3: Yes, that's exactly what I do mean.
6: Have you had anyone look at this thing?
3: Smithers, one of the best geologists we've got. He was quite excited and puzzled, too. He places it at the time of Christ. He says it comes from a world of approximately 1,960 years ago. What upset him, though, was the fact that there's been no weathering since. That piece of rock is as it was. Then. I have some whiskey here. Would you care for a...

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0: business again claimed me for several weeks soon after Farlow's incredible revelation. We kept in touch by letter, and I learned that there had been considerable progression in the dreams. He was dreaming them now 5 or 6 times a week. When I saw him again, his face was gaunt, his eyes bright and unnatural.
1: In this other place, I've forgotten all about my ordeal in the sea. I can see spires and turrets of the city quite clearly now. And strange as it may seem, I feel in the dream quite light-hearted. It's as if I should be there. As if I'm there for a purpose. I know the name of the city. Emilion. How I know its name, I can't imagine. It's not in any modern atlas. I've searched and searched, heaven knows. It's a beautiful city. Each time these dreams come, I feel stronger and stronger. I've taken to running along the beach, splashing in and out of the water. I gaze at this distant city, which progressively draws nearer. It's a joyous city, shrouded in a rosy mist. It's like Mont Saint-Michel on a bright spring morning. Multiply Mont Saint-Michel 100-fold, and there you have Emilion. Next in my dreams, the banners. And more turrets of Emilion were seen. Across a vast stretch of foaming strand, more than a mile wide, which was stained all pink and gold with the light of the rising sun. And I knew that there was a woman in Emilion who was waiting for me. A woman who is waiting for me. And I know, too, that I love her.

0: was walking towards the city, and suddenly I became aware of something, a faint white shape, hazy, like something seen through gauze, away near the city wall. I'm only half a mile away now. I can see this moving shape, or collection of shapes. It seems to be stationary, and yet at the same time, it also appears to be moving at an incredible speed. Suddenly, I feel afraid. A breath of cold air seems to disperse the last of the mist. And suddenly, I feel terribly afraid. I'm still walking. Walking towards Emilio. And then... I wake up. Or I should say I woke up. For that was my last dream. And I experienced it only last night. I was sweating and icy cold and terribly afraid. And I'm afraid to sleep tonight. I've asked Dr. Sundquist to stay not far from me tonight. Shall we have a whiskey, Basil? Each time I drink with you, I feel it may be for the last time.
1: I was visiting Farlow every day now. In the mornings, my business was forgotten. I made what arrangements I could so that my living should not altogether go to rack and ruin, but I have to confess that for the greater part of the daylight hours, and sometimes in the dead of night too, my thoughts were constantly with the tortured man who was one of my greatest friends. One thing still puzzled me above all else.
2: Of course you realize, like you and like the splendid Dr. Sundquist, the whole business completely confuses me. There's another thing. Listen, you have been at Green Mansion for a long time now, quite early, soon after the onset of those dreams. You volunteered to come here. Now, why? Why so soon, I mean? Surely you were not so very strange, so very frightening to begin with, before waking up and finding sand on your feet and the seawater in your clothes. Is there something you haven't told me?
0: Yes.
2: What is it?
0: The voices.
2: Voices?
0: The Janissaries of Emilio.
2: What?
0: I've never told you before. From perhaps the second dream onwards, I've heard that phrase. In the wind, it seemed, called from somewhere. The Janissaries of Emilion. Voices I've heard clamoring. The Janissaries. What do you make of it?
2: The Janissaries were a sort of guard, weren't they?
0: Yes. I had something for us to bring me the book. The Janissaries were a body of Turkish infantry in olden times. The personal bodyguard of the Sultan of Turkey. They were abolished in 1826. The reference book also gives them as personal instruments of tyranny, Turkish soldier.
2: But how does this tie in with the period being 2,000 years ago, or the East?
0: The Janissaries were a terribly ancient force, which existed under many names. They also operated outside Turkey in the East. In my dream, they are coming, this white shape. It's a body of horsemen, the Janissaries of Emilion. In my last dream, Basil, I distinguished the very robes they wear. I could almost see their faces.
2: Oh, very well. You surely can't take this seriously. I mean, this late...
0: You haven't heard me out. I now know the nature of the threat.
2: Threat?
0: I am trying to reach the city. I know I shall never reach the city. Crossing the water to reach me are a body of horsemen clad in white robes.
2: Can a dream do to harm you?
0: They will kill me! When they reach me, I'll die!
2: In my opinion, you need perhaps more skilled medical advice than Sundquist can give you, my friend. If I might suggest...
0: Good morning, Mr. Basil Copper.

0: That night, even I doubted Farlow's sanity. I didn't go to see him for 3 days. When next I did go, he seemed to have forgotten our disagreement. I was shocked by the sight of him. He was even more fine, drawn, and gaunt than ever. The dream had progressed. He was able, he said, to see the cruel oriental faces of the horsemen now. They carried short, heavy-bladed swords. They wore turbans. They looked so rapacious and sadistic that his dream self was near to fainting with fear. He believed the end was very near now.
1: They're giving him shock treatment. He's half the man he was. He lies all day upon his bed, listening to the birds, smoking, dreading the night. He says no man can help him.
0: Can anyone help him, Dr. Stonecrist? Can you help him?
1: I don't know. For the first time in my career, I am completely and utterly baffled. One thing I do know, though, there is no physical danger. If we are unable to help him, then he may lose his mind for good. But that a dream can harm him other than mentally, no.
0: I only saw Farlow once more. I remember the occasion very well. It was a Thursday evening, late spring. I was feeling helpless and more gloomy than ever I can remember.
2: Many things to give mankind, my research, my work. A sense of doom filled my horizon. Those faces. Those ghastly faces. The cruel eyes. If Sonquist is not successful, they will reach me and it'll be the end. The Janissaries of Emilion. The Janissaries of Emilion.
1: Come in, please, Mr. Copper.
0: The matron didn't want me to see you, Doctor. She tried to put me off with the superintendent. The place...
1: Please close the door.
0: Well, the place is crawling with policemen. Now, I've come to see Farlow.
1: I have bad news for you. I'm afraid Farlow died in the night.
0: What happened?
1: He had a heart attack. There was nothing we could do.
0: Why are the police here, then?
1: That is about another matter. Now, if...
0: I'm sorry, Doctor, I insist. He was my dear friend. Do you believe that he was mad?
1: I sometimes believe that I may be.
0: Now, what does that mean? Doctor, I want to know. Why the police?
1: What? Sir, I can rely on your complete discretion.
0: Absolutely.
1: You are completely aware of all the progressive stages of Farlow's dreams or visions?
0: He gave me his confidence.
1: He was very quiet during the last day or two of his treatment. He became very agitated on the last afternoon, though. He told me that these Janissaries of Emilion were so close that he could almost touch them. He said if he slept that night, he knew he would die. I told him that the night would prove him wrong. I said it was the last crisis. He would come through it and lead a normal life again. He was put under sedatives that night. At 4 in the morning, the whole sanatorium was aroused by the most appalling screams. Photographs have been taken. Investigations are being held at county level. Photographs are on that desk over there, Mr. Copper.
0: Photographs? When I had taken my leave of Dr. Sonquist, I drove back to my house. I wrapped the piece of rock Farlow had given to me in a piece of sacking and weighted it with stones secured by wire. And I drove out to the point and hurled it into the deepest part of the sea. With the thing haunts my brain, and latterly, my sleep, too, has become more and more broken. I pray earnestly that I never dream the same dream as Farlow. For you see, Inquist showed me the photographs, though I think they would have been better destroyed. Farlow's room, which was padded, contained no sharp edges or weapons of any kind, and yet, make no mistake about it, though the thing is scientifically impossible, Farlow had been hacked to pieces as surely as if a dozen men had attacked him with sharpened swords or knives.

0: Get amazing new biotechs today and let soaking do the washing.
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0: starring Richard Crenna. Keenan Wynn. And Julie Adams. 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

George Stroud, a man in the middle, trapped by his own knowledge of events and the unrelenting hands of time. He is a prisoner on the 26th floor, pursued from below by those who would identify him, leaving his only avenue of escape the floors above, where waits the man he knows to be the actual murderer. For George Stroud, time is running out. In a moment, the conclusion of Desperate Witness. But first, this word.

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1: Sometime very early, I woke on the couch that I'd moved into my office, put on my shoes and necktie, the only clothing I'd removed. And in a mental cloud, I went to my desk. A few minutes past 8. The day was the day. I still didn't know how I'd meet it, but I knew it was the day. The police would finish the check up in Albany. Roy would follow up with a laundry mark on the handkerchief. And somebody would think of combing the building.
2: Oh, boy.
3: There are a lot of unexplained.
1: Shortly before 9, the rest of the staff began to assemble. Leon Temple, Mafferson, Eddie, Roy.
4: Why don't you go home, George? There's nothing you can do here now, is there?
1: No, I'm staying.
4: You want to be in at the finish, right?
1: Right.
2: I don't understand it.
1: What don't you understand, Henry?
2: Why this guy hasn't come out? He's here, but where is he?
1: Well, maybe he left before we threw a line around the place.
2: No, not a chance.
1: Well, he may have simply walked in one door and out the other. Perhaps he knew he was being followed.
5: Oh, no. I'm the one who had the first contact, I know. That porter followed him right to the elevator. He took an express. He could be anywhere above the 18th floor. For all we know, he's somewhere up here in our own organization.
2: But what can we do about it?
1: He'll show.
4: I thought time was of the essence.
1: It is. Oh, what is it, Roy? What's the matter?
4: That painting.
1: The one the man bought?
4: No, the one on the wall there.
1: Oh, well, that one. What about it?
4: Well, just that... Well, we've all been in and out of here every day for a week. I don't think any of us recognized it's the same style as the Judas.
1: We can't all be art critics. All right, come on, it's time to spell the guys downstairs.
4: Wait, George, it occurs to me that if he doesn't show...
1: If he doesn't show, what?
4: Well, we could take those eyewitnesses, with the building police, of course, and some of our own men and go through the whole place from top to bottom, cover every office. It'd take a couple of hours, but we'd know.
1: It sounds like a good idea, Roy.
4: Yeah.
1: But let's wait on it, shall we, until we've had a chance to clear it with Hagen. After all, this is his baby. I don't want to take the play away from him, do we?
4: Well, all right, we'll wait a while then.
0: The pieces of the puzzle were falling into place, all but the one that had my face. I knew that every obstacle I threw in front of my staff only bought me minutes, an hour or two at the most. Everyone was on my back. Don Klausmeier called 4 times. Louise Patterson was threatening to sue the magazine for libel. Don was trying to talk some sense into her.
6: Haven't you caught your murderer yet?
7: Well, we aren't looking for any murderer, Miss Patterson. I've told you.
6: I know what you've told me. Think I got a memory like a sieve?
7: We've located the man who bought your picture, Miss Patterson. We believe we know where he is, and he'll be found at any moment. And we wish you'd come to the office so you can identify him. Of course, we'll pay you for your time and trouble. We'll give you $100 if you'll help us.
6: So you found your murderer, huh?
7: And, well, I want to impress upon you, we're not looking for a murderer, Miss Patterson. I assure you of that. We want this man in some altogether different connection.
6: Hogwash.
7: I beg your pardon?
6: Look, fool your readers. Don't try to fool Louise Patterson. $100? I don't take time off my work to identify any murderer for less than $250.
7: Well, I'm sorry, I'm not authorized to go that high.
6: Well, you better get authorized, Sonny, or I...

0: Sorry, I'm not authorized to go that high.
1: Well, you better get authorized, Sonny, or I don't go to the trouble of combing my hair.
2: The witnesses downstairs were getting restless. Several of my men called up about how long they'd have to wait. I still hadn't called Hagen. I expected Roy to walk in and ask why any second. Instead, it was Don Klausmeier. He didn't have to tell me who was with him. I could hear her in my outer office through the door.
3: Can you imagine offering $100? Look at the money they spend around here for furniture.
4: I've got Patterson outside.
2: What are you doing up here, Don? The witnesses are all supposed to be in the lobby, covering the elevators, the stairways, the exits.
4: Oh, she's willing to help identify her man, but she wants a chair with a footstool, an ashtray, a pot of coffee, and $250.
1: $300.
4: George, this is Miss Patterson, the artist.
2: I stood up. My hand had gone to stone, but still I went through the motions, extended it. She didn't see my hand. She saw nothing in the room except her painting, Study and Fury, on my wall.
1: My Study and Fury? Oh, wow. Look how it's placed there on the wall. In perfect light. And that frame's got real taste.
2: Well, I admire all of your paintings, Miss Patterson.
1: Well, it's refreshing to find someone in this cheapskate organization who appreciates the finer...
2: Her eyes turned straight on me. She knew who I was.
5: Well, officer, what on earth can I do for you? I wasn't going too fast, was I?
6: Yes, ma'am. License, please.
5: Here.
6: It says here on the license, ma'am, you wear corrective lenses.
5: Oh, those.
6: Oh, where are they, ma'am?
5: Oh, I wore those when I was nearsighted. But would you believe that by not wearing glasses, my eyes have grown stronger?
6: No, ma'am.
5: Well, officer, I'll just prove it to you. The license on your car is P77548.
6: I know, ma'am, but that's 10 feet away. What about that sign down the road there?
5: How can you expect me to read anything that far away?
6: Ma'am, even if you have 20/20 vision, driving 60 miles an hour, you've got just 4 seconds to read that sign. Half that if it's at night.
5: Okay, officer, I'm guilty. Give me my ticket.
6: Look, I'll tell you what, ma'am. If you have your glasses with you, put them on, I'll let you off with just a warning.
5: Oh, I do have them. There, how's that look?
6: Very pretty, ma'am. Now read me that sign down the road.
5: Okay. It says, road ends 500 feet. Oh, no.
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1: Louise Patterson hesitated for no more than a heartbeat. Mine. There was no question that she'd recognize me, none whatsoever. I waited the eternal moment for her to say, "This is the one, this is the man you're looking for. Beat me out of my own painting for $50. Hang him." And while I waited for the trap to be sprung, Klausmeier added to my anguish.
2: "Hey, that's where I saw the painting that reminded me of her other one. Right here on your wall. I knew I'd seen it somewhere. To think I've looked at it every day and not been aware of it. Why didn't you tell us you had a Patterson, George?"
1: "Oh, why? This painting isn't missing. I assumed you all knew I had it. It's been hanging there for over 2 years."
2: "Yeah, but why didn't you tell us that she had painted it?"
1: "What was there to tell? I liked it. I bought it. It's been there ever since. Would you care for a drink, Miss Patterson?"
3: "Anything. A double anything."
1: "Surely. It's very kind of you to help us. I imagine Don explained what we're doing."
3: "You're looking for a murderer."
1: "No, we're looking for a man."

0: Yes, I know. I know everything. Mr. Stroud, I really do.
1: I don't doubt it. I'm sure you do, Miss Patterson.
0: And to think you have my study in fury.
1: I live with it every day of my life. I love it.
0: You do? You really do?
1: Completely. I like all of your work. I have 4 or 5 hanging at home. I'm, as you might say, a kind of a one-man Louise Patterson fan club.
0: Well, where the hell's my study in fundamentals? The one your lousy magazine called Judas.
2: I told her we'd try to get it back for her, George.
0: You promised me.
2: I didn't say we had it, Miss Patterson. I meant that if we found a man, we'd automatically find a picture.
0: Oh, yes, that does make sense. Doesn't it, Mr. Stroud? Or do you think, as I do, Mr. Stroud, that the man, this murderer, to keep from being discovered, has probably already destroyed the painting?
1: No, Miss Patterson, I don't think so. I have reason to believe your painting is quite safe. Unless, of course, the man should get nervous. But I fully believe it'll be recovered. Provided everything else goes off all right. Do you fully understand?
0: Well, I'll tell you one thing, Mr. Stroud. It had damn well better be safe, since your magazine has set its value at priceless.
1: Oh, we're very careful about things like that, Miss Patterson. Here, let me refresh your drink.
0: Rye this time. You know, you hung that painting beautifully. You have a very good eye.
1: Yeah, I could do no less for such a distinctive work of art.
0: Of course you couldn't. Where do you want me to play watchdog, Klausmeier?
1: She belted her second double and walked out with him. It was a reprieve, and I'd won it by sheer blackmail. Artists are curious. The slim thread that I'd framed her painting well and that I was a collector, even in a minor way, kept her quiet. I knew why she hadn't identified me. The fact I'd not destroyed her painting, my threat that I still would if she opened her mouth. I shudder to think how close I'd come to getting rid of that canvas. But she could still make trouble. She was erratic enough. My relief was no more than a spasm in time, because Roy was back, and this time there was no more stall.
3: George, I'm going to lose my witnesses downstairs unless we get some action. Did you clear it with Hagen?
1: Oh, I'm sorry, Roy. I forgot.
3: Look, you're in charge. You don't need Hagen.
1: All right. All right, Roy. Get started. But I want to be kept informed of every move. Let me know what floor you start on, which direction you're working on, and where you're going.
3: Okay.
1: What a price. I wonder if any other man on earth has ever watched his whole life go to bits and pieces, carrying with it the lives of those close to him without a silent protest. Stroud.
4: Roy here. We're on the 18th floor now. All exits closed. All down elevators being stopped for inspection. There's just one way to go. Up.
1: There were bulletins from floors 19, 20, 21. 5 floors till they would get to me. As the distance narrowed, the time shortened, I could only reach out to one person. My wife.

0: Hello?
1: Georgette?
0: Who were you expecting?
1: Hello, why were you running?
0: Oh, I was outside. You know, a gopher ate the roots of our baby elm tree. It just fell over.
1: Sorry, hon. I'll get you another one, huh? Oh, I'm so sorry.
0: George, it's not that important. You sound so worried. It's just a gopher in a tree.
1: I am. Yes.
0: George, what's wrong? Did you call me because something's wrong?
1: No. No, no, sweetheart. No, I just wanted to talk for a minute, that's all.
0: Well, let's talk.
1: I love you. After I hung up, I sat there. Where would I go now? What would I fight with? I had to make one last desperate effort to put it all together. To survive.
2: Some gifts don't do anything, but Presto gifts do almost everything.
3: Presto gifts, they do things for a woman.
2: Give her the Presto slow cooker. It browns the meat, then simmers the complete meal for hours, even while she's gone all day. No watching or stirring.
3: Presto gifts, they do things for a woman.
2: Give her a Tilton Store portable range, the lightweight electric range she can take anywhere, and she can tilt it up.

0: the all-in-one pan that cooks and serves almost any dish, from stews to fondues, right at the table. This year, give the gifts that do almost everything. Give Presto gifts.
1: Presto gifts, they do things for a woman.
2: The Zero Hour continues after this.
3: Ladies and gentlemen, Barbara Streisand.
4: Children. Mentally retarded children. There are so many causes of mental retardation. Some we know, some we don't. I can't say to you if you do this or if you do that, you won't have a retarded child. But through research, we hope one day to be able to say that. In the meantime, there's the help we can give to those already born mentally retarded. Because the retarded can be helped. But it takes a lot of money. If you'd like to cut the odds a bit in favor of the next mother and father who will bring a child into this uncertain world, whether it's your child, a grandchild, or the child of a friend, support the work of your local association, of the National Association for Retarded Children. Cast a little

0: Apparently, I'd stayed longer on the phone with my wife than I thought. The phone hadn't been in its cradle more than 10 seconds when there was another bulletin from Roy.
1: We're starting the 22nd floor now, George.
0: That's fine, thanks. The choice was simple. It was Janet or me. I got up out of my chair and I headed to the elevator with a half-formed idea that there might be some safety in the very heart of the enemy's territory. Steve Hagen's at Janet's offices on the 32nd floor. Inside the elevator, I punched the button. And I was alone. In the steel box, a momentary haven. I leaned against the wall and I closed my eyes and I tried to shut it all out. I heard the doors open, stepped out, and I started toward the executive offices. But these weren't the executive offices. This was the accounting floor. The 22nd floor. Without realizing it, I'd punched the wrong button and I'd gone down. I could hear their voices coming up the stairwell. I raced back to the elevator and I punched the up button.
2: There's someone getting in the elevator.
0: I held my finger on the button, but the elevator didn't move. I could hear them through the door.
3: He went in here. I saw him.
4: Did you recognize him?
2: No, I did.
0: After an interminable moment, I was going up. Even though no one had recognized me, I got off the 31st floor, I punched the elevator down, and I walked up to the 32nd. I had to sit in Hagen's outer office. Janet was inside, but the secretary refused to announce me. Big conference going on. I waited, pacing all the time up and back in the reception room, wondering what floor the pack had reached by now. I was looking out the window when I heard a door open. For a moment, I thought they'd reached here. It was Steve Hagen.
5: George, I've been trying to reach you. Come on in.
0: In Hagen's office, besides Hagen, the office held Earl Janeth, several big stockholders, editors, lawyers for both sides, and Fred Steichel, managing editor of Jeanette Donahue. All of them looked slightly embarrassed, except Steichel, who seemed apologetic. And Janeth, who radiated more than his customary assurance, came forward and he heartily shook my hand. And I saw that the self-confidence was instead nervous tension mounting to near hysteria.
6: George, I'm very glad to see you. You can frame what I'm about to say on paper and issue a bulletin to the entire staff. I'm terribly sorry I couldn't have had the pleasure of speaking to each and every one of them personally. I have consented to step aside and prevent a merger with the firm of Jeanette Donahue. The entire staff stays on. I hope they'll all give Mr. Steichel the same loyalty they gave to me and to Steve.
0: Everybody shook hands. It was all very polite. And they left, leaving Hagen, Janet, and myself. And they just stood and looked at each other in shock. It was as though they'd forgotten I was there. The door opened before I could get to it. It was Roy. Behind him were a porter from Gill's and a waiter from the Van Barth.
7: We've drawn a blank so far, George. Only thing left of these offices. I think we should go through them thoroughly.
0: Now drop it, Roy. The assignment's killed.
7: You mean send them all away?
0: That's right, send them all away. The conspiracy problem's resolved. Janet Enterprises is under new management.
7: But what about the witnesses? You can't just take the time like this.
0: There's $20 extra. I'll sign the vouchers later.
7: Well, that's what Mr. Hagen wants.
0: That's what he wants.
8: Hello? Yes, who's there?
9: It's for you, Stroud.
0: No?
10: Mr. Stroud, you're a tough man to find.
0: Who is this?
10: The cabbie on 58th Street, remember? You can send me the other 20. I found your man. My partner picked up a guy you were looking for Saturday night around 10:30. He identified him from the picture you gave me. When are you coming by, huh?
0: I'll be there tomorrow morning. Thanks. During my conversation on the phone, Janet, as though sleepwalking, had gone into his own office. I started toward it.
5: Don't go in there, Stroud. Let him alone.
0: All right, Steve. Then you tell him. There's a certain cabbie on 58th Street who identified Janeth as the fare he took from there to your address just minutes after Pauline Dulles was murdered. There's no alibi. Janeth never got the message. Just how long it took him to fall 32 floors, I don't know. But it was all over for Earl Janeth. The crowd was still milling around when I came out of the building for the first time in 2 days. The newsflash was already on the radio as I walked into the nearest bar. Belted a couple of drinks. Louise Patterson was in there.
3: Well, I'll buy you a drink after that circus in the street. Then I want my painting back.
0: You mean the Judas?
3: You know what I mean. I mean my study in fundamentals. Where is it? What have you done with it?
0: Nothing. It's home. Why would I have destroyed it?
3: Because it proves you killed Pauline Dulles.
0: I didn't kill her.
3: Then why were we looking for you?
0: To find the painting. Remember, it's priceless.
3: Devil talk. You're worse than that worm Klausmeier. I want my painting back. That was the deal.
0: No go. No, I bought it. It's mine. I won't give it up.
3: But you only paid $50 for it.
0: You know, I learned a lot. That painting gave me an education. I'll never give it up. I'll tell you what I'll do, though. I'll give you the one in my office, The Study in Fury, and one of the others I have at home in trade.
3: Three others.
0: Two.
3: I'll drink to that. I can't get over it. Your boss jumps from the window because his business collapsed.
0: Everyone has his own reason.
3: I don't understand that. My business comes apart every time I finish a painting.
0: You're luckier than he was. Well, thanks for the drink.
3: Have another?
0: No. No, thanks. I'm going home. Where every good married man should go.
3: You think they'll ever find who killed that woman?
0: Probably. It won't matter now. I stepped outside. I took a long, deep breath and I headed for my car. The big, silent, invisible clock was moving along as usual. Only this time it was off my back. At least for a little while.
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0: message is brought to you by Religion in American Life.
1: Hi, this is Buddy Merrill from the Lawrence Welk Band, and I'd just like to say, if you're a veteran just returning to civilian life, the Veterans Administration urges you to take advantage of your rights under the GI Bill. If you need additional education, you may have as much as 36 months of schooling coming to you. If you haven't finished high school, you may do so and still have your full GI school time coming to you for college or other education. You get paid every month while you work toward your diploma. So, why not get on with that GI schooling? Don't let the opportunities that could be yours pass you by because you aren't prepared. Don't let the rights you earned while in uniform go unused. This is Buddy Merrill saying, get full information from VA. Get started in school under the GI Bill and follow the road to success that millions of veterans have taken.
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0: Tales of Tomorrow. Tales beyond human imagination. Until they happen. Tales of Tomorrow. Story number 4. The Other Now by Murray Leinster.
1: This is your host, Omen Tor, saying hello for ABC. Look at your watch, but don't take it too seriously. If it's a few seconds after 9 p.m. Eastern Standard Time, in California, it's 3 hours earlier. In London, it's 2 o'clock tomorrow morning. And in Japan, it's almost tomorrow afternoon. What time is it right now on the planet Saturn? A silly question? I wonder. The point is, time is a clock with many faces. Your time is not necessarily anyone else's. And what we think of as the present is only relative. Let's prove that thesis with a remarkable tale from Galaxy, the science fiction magazine. A most timely story titled, The Other Now.
2: My name is Hal Haines. I was Jimmy Patterson's best friend, which is why he dared tell me the story you are about to hear. I'm speaking into a recording machine, the tape to be played back only after my death, for reasons that'll become obvious as you listen. First, you've got to understand that Jimmy and Jane Patterson loved each other like no two other people I ever met. That's important to the story. It all began about a year after their marriage. They'd been to a party at my apartment and started home about 2 a.m.
3: Darling.
4: Hmm?
3: Nothing.
4: Well, what's so funny?
3: You. The way you always stick out your jaw when you're behind the wheel. It's kind of cute.
4: No, I resent that. A man is attractive, handsome, virile, compelling, but never cute.
3: Darling, you're all those things, and cute. Jimmy, that truck in front of us, what's that long pole sticking out behind it?
4: It looks like a steel girder. Yeah, that's what it is. See the red flag?
3: Pass that truck, please.
4: What's the matter, huh?
3: I don't like driving behind that thing. It makes me nervous.
4: All right, here we go.
5: Jane, brace yourself.
3: What?
5: The truck's stopping short. Air brakes. I know I can't stop.
2: Jimmy phoned me from the hospital. When I got there, the doctors told me about Jane. Death had been mercifully swift. Jimmy was sitting on a bench in one of the corridors, his face buried in his hands.
6: Jimmy.
2: Jim, it's me.
6: Did they tell you?
2: Yeah. What can I say?
6: Oh, well, she's gone. She's gone.
2: I know.
6: It happened so fast. A freak accident doesn't make sense.
2: I know. Listen. Anything I can do.
6: 1 minute she was beside me alive, and the next minute... Hell, why did it have to happen this way? Why couldn't it have been me?
2: The next 3 months were bad. At first, I feared Jimmy might do something desperate. But soon, the torture of being alive while Jane was dead slacked up until, from an intolerable agony, it became a dull, ever-present ache. The worst moment was coming home from work to the empty apartment. So Jimmy arranged always to have the cleaning woman there. It was better than nothing. On the night the thing really began, Jimmy came home from work with the usual hopeless ache in his heart. Putting the key in the lock, he thought, if only Jane were there to meet him. If only by some miracle. But there were no miracles, he knew that. He unlocked the front door, opened it, began to walk in, and crashed against the door. It was closed. He just opened it, but it was closed. Jimmy's first impression was that his brain was playing tricks on him. Had he really opened that door? It seemed to him that he had, but in his confused state of mind, he couldn't be absolutely sure. He unlocked the door again. Or was it again? Opened it and walked into the apartment. The cleaning woman, Mrs. Mooney, was in the living room.
4: Hello, Mrs. Mooney.
7: Oh, Mr. Patterson. How do you feel today, sir?
4: Fine, thanks.
7: You didn't sleep again last night, sir?
4: Of course I did.
7: When I came in this afternoon, the bed was still made up, just as I'd left it yesterday.
4: I fell asleep in the armchair. Please stop checking on me, Mrs. Mooney.
7: I don't want you to think of it that way, Mr. Patterson. But you haven't been yourself since the Mrs. Well, what I mean is, I'm worried about you.
4: There's nothing to worry about. Anyone phone while you've been here?
7: Mr. Haynes called.
4: What did he want?
7: Said he hadn't heard from you for a couple of days. Want you to call him back, sir.
4: Thanks, I'll do that. Anything else?
7: Yes. I found this carton of cigarettes in the Mrs. desk.
4: Those are Jane's?
7: Yes, sir.
4: Must have overlooked them when I cleaned out the desk.
7: What should I do?
4: Throw them out. Oh, no. No, just a second. Put them back in the desk.
7: All right, sir.
4: Before you do that, Mrs. Mooney, there's something I want to ask you. Did you hear me come in just now?
7: Yes, sir.
4: Well, did you notice if I opened the front door once or twice?
7: Why would you open the door twice, sir?
4: I don't know if I did. That's what I'm trying to find out. Did you hear the door open twice?
7: I really couldn't say, Mr. Patterson.
4: Oh, think back. Try to remember.
7: Well, you did open it twice, sir.
4: Are you sure?
7: I think so, but maybe I just imagined it. You don't look so good, Mr. Patterson. You ought to take a nap before dinner.
4: I'm all right.
7: No, you aren't. I think...
4: Please, Mrs. Mooney, stop fussing over me. Just leave me alone.
2: Jimmy took sleeping pills that night. When he finally drifted off, he dreamed of doors that were open when they should have been shut, and shut when they should have been opened. During work the next day, the peculiar incident the night before, in the back of his mind. When he came home that night, he opened the door carefully, wondering if it would be repeated. It wasn't. He hung up his coat and sat down in the armchair. Wearily, he filled his pipe and struck a match to it. As he dropped the stub of the match into the ashtray.
4: What's this? Cigarette stubs. Jane's brand. Freshly smoked. Mrs. Mooney! Mrs. Mooney!
7: You want me, sir?
4: I certainly do. Mrs. Mooney, who gave you permission to smoke my wife's cigarettes?
7: What's that, sir?
4: What right did you to smoke my wife's cigarettes?
7: But I didn't do anything of the sort, Mr. Patterson. I don't know what you're talking about.
4: Well, right here in this ashtray are half a dozen of her... They're gone.
7: Gone?
4: Cigarette butts, they were in this ashtray a minute ago. Now they've disappeared.
7: Couldn't have been nothing in that tray, sir. I emptied all the ashtrays when I came in.
4: But I saw them. Or did I? What's the matter with me? Or is it me?
2: Was he losing his grip? In a grim sort of way, the thought made Jimmy feel almost cheerful. During the day, work was a godsend. Sometimes he was able to thrust aside for hours the fact that Jane was gone. Now, in the same way, he grappled with the question of his sanity. When Mrs. Mooney left for the evening, he went to the desk where Jane had kept her household accounts. He'd set the whole thing down on paper, examined it methodically, checking all the facts. He was about to do so when he noticed Jane's diary on top of the desk. For a moment, his mind stopped, his brain reeled.
4: Jane's diary, what's it doing here? I thought I'd locked it in the trunk. I know I put it in the trunk.
2: He sat there, staring at the diary. It couldn't be on the desk. He'd locked it in the trunk, but there it was. With trembling fingers, he thumbed through the pages until he reached the last entry.
4: September 26th.
6: September 26th, today's date. But that's impossible. How could this have been written today? Jane's dead. And yet that's her handwriting.
2: Feeling like a sleepwalker in a nightmare, he began to read the entry. As he scanned the lines, it was as though Jane's voice was in the room.
8: This morning I went to the cemetery. It was very bad. 3 months since the accident. Time doesn't make it any easier to bear. Oh, Jimmy. Jimmy, I miss you so much.
6: Jane?
8: I'm developing a personal hatred for Chance. Chance, luck, whatever it is, it's not an abstraction anymore. It was Chance that killed Jimmy. It could have been me instead, or neither of us. Standing over Jimmy's grave today, I realized that. It was almost more than I could stand.
6: She's alive. She wrote this. She thinks I'm the one that's dead.
2: Taking a pen, Jimmy began writing desperately under Jane's entry in the diary.
6: Jane, where are you? I'm not dead. I thought you were. In heaven's name, where are you?
2: After that, Jimmy's mind went blank. When he came to his senses again, he was sitting in an empty desk. No diary on it. And no pen between his fingers.
6: Where is it? The diary, where is it? Oh, I must have dreamed it. Fallen asleep in the chair and dreamed it. No. No, it was here. I can swear it was here. I wrote an entry underneath Jane's. Or did I? Am I imagining things? I've got to find out. There must be some way to get to the bottom of this.
2: The next morning, Jimmy bought a small camera with a flashbulb attachment. That night, when he came home from the office, he had the camera ready. He unlocked the door and opened it. Then before he walked in, he put out his hand, struck wood. The door was still closed. He stepped back. Quickly aimed the camera at the door and snapped the shutter. The glare of the flashbulb blinded him for a moment. But when he was able to see again, the door was open.
3: That you, Mr. Patterson?
6: Yes, it's me.
3: I thought I heard something.
6: I was just taking a picture.
3: A picture?
6: Look, Mrs. Mooney, are you finished with your work?
3: I thought I'd just get the laundry together and take it out with me.
6: Let that go until tomorrow. Good night, Mrs. Mooney.
2: Jimmy waited impatiently until the cleaning woman was gone. Then he moved the film in the camera and put in a new flashbulb. Walking to the desk, he hardly dared to hope the diary would be there again, but there it was. Open, with a ruler across the pages to keep it so. He saw yesterday's entry and his own message. And beyond that was more writing in Jane's hand.
8: Jimmy, darling. When I opened the diary today, I found a message from you, as though you were alive. I know that can't be. It's all imaginary wish fulfillment, and I'm crazy to answer you, but please, darling, if I am sane and you are alive somewhere, tell me where you are.
2: With all his being, Jimmy wanted to write his reply, but he was afraid to spend the additional time. He aimed the camera at the diary and pressed the shutter button for the second time.
6: The diary. It disappeared again. Where did it go to? Where did it come from in the first place? What's happening here? Wherever that diary is, that's where Jane is. I've got to find her.
2: That's the story Jimmy told me. I'm a lawyer, trained to take testimony. I mention the fact because I want it understood that I have not colored the story in any way. I've told it exactly as Jimmy told it to me, flatly and baldly, without any attempt to make it sound reasonable. As Jimmy said,
4: Well, that's it, Hal. That's exactly how it all happened.
2: But look here, it's impossible.
4: I don't blame you for feeling that way about it. I'd say the same thing if I didn't have evidence to the contrary.
2: Evidence? You mean those photographs?
4: That's right.
2: Let me have a look at them.
4: Sure. And there's the first one, the shot of the door. Looks like a double exposure, doesn't it?
2: You got two doors here, nearly at right angles, both hung from the same door frame.
4: Here's the second shot. If you look close, you may be able to read Jane's handwriting on the page of the diary.
2: Yeah. Jimmy, darling, when I opened the diary today, I found a message from you, as though you were alive.
4: Well, Hal, do you still say it's impossible?
2: Yes.
4: But,
2: Hal... Jim, I'm your friend. You believe that, don't you?
4: Sure I do, but you...
2: Now, there's a perfectly logical explanation for these incidents. Not a pleasant explanation, but the only one that makes any sense. Now, that door opening and closing, Jane's cigarettes in the ashtray, you saw all that because you wanted to see it. You made it up, not consciously, but out of your desperation. Now, you had to believe that somehow, somewhere, Jane is still alive.
4: I do believe that, Hal.
2: But, man, can't you see you're kidding yourself?
4: If so, how do you explain the photograph of that door?
2: Trick photography. You covered half the film and exposed with the door closed. Then you exposed the other half of the film with the door open.
4: Maybe an expert photographer could do that, but I never even owned a camera until yesterday.
2: Look, you followed directions when you took those shots, didn't you?
4: Yes.
2: Well, then you must have been following directions when you took that trick shot of the door.
4: Okay, okay. But how do you explain the second photograph? The one with Jane's handwriting. Now, you were Jane's lawyer, you'd recognize her handwriting, wouldn't you?
2: I suppose so.
4: Look at that photograph. Isn't that Jane's handwriting?
2: Looks like hers, but it could be a forgery.
4: Forgery? But who would want to forge?
2: You would, Jim. That's right. Now, I had a client once, a girl. She accused a man of beating her up. She was absolutely sincere. She really believed it. But her own family admitted that she'd make the marks on herself. And the doctors agreed that she'd unconsciously blotted the memory of doing it out of her mind afterwards.
4: You think I forged all this unconsciously?
2: But what other possibility is there?
4: Remember the accident, Hal. Now, we came up behind that truck. When we skidded into it, the girder could have hit me, or Jane, or neither of us.
2: What does that prove?
4: It was pure chance that Jane was hit. It could have been me. If it had been me, Jane would be living in the apartment. She might very well have written that entry in the diary, isn't that so?
2: What's the point?
4: The point is this. There are a lot of possible futures. When today was in the future, there were a lot of possible todays. The present moment is only one of any number of presents that might have been. Now, that night before the girder came to our windshield, there were three possibilities. One in which I was hit, one in which neither one of us was hit, and one in which... Well, you do see what I'm getting at, Hal.
2: Are you really suggesting there's more than one present? That in some other present, Jane is alive and you're the one that's dead?
4: That's it, Hal. Some other dimension in time or space through which Jane and I had managed to communicate.
2: But how?
4: Well, it's beyond me, but there must be some scientific explanation.
2: Oh, Jim, you aren't serious.
4: Why not? Before the atomic bomb exploded, all reasonable people said atomic energy was preposterous. Every new discovery, every new step forward is preposterous. Until it happens.
2: I couldn't shake Jimmy's argument. After he left, I tried to decide on some course of action. Treat him as insane? But he was my friend. And besides, his delusion wasn't dangerous, not even to himself. I decided to wait for developments. One evening, about a week later, Jimmy and I had dinner together. He seemed to be in good spirits. He looked over the menu.
4: What are you going to order, Hal?
2: A steak.
4: Me too. Well, what's new, Counselor?
2: Well, I was about to ask you that. Have you had any more communication with Jane?
4: Oh, sure, we write each other notes every night. And by the way, I was right, Hal. Jane agrees there is more than one present. Now, in the present I exist in, Jane was killed. But in her present, I'm the one that's dead.
2: Oh, look, let's not get into that again.
4: Well, I don't mind talking about it. Now that I know Jane's alive, life is bearable. Matter of fact, there's only one drawback.
2: Only one drawback, huh? What's that?
4: Well, now that Jane and I have found each other, we'd like to get together. Someday we hope to be able to bridge that gap.
2: Isn't that rather far-fetched?
4: Oh, no. Now, sometimes when Jane and I are writing notes to each other, both of us can feel the barrier between us wearing thin. Once it seemed to me that we actually touched hands, but I wasn't sure.
2: Jim. Oh, Jim.
4: What's the matter?
2: Oh, nothing. Go on with what you were saying. I let him go on, describing what he wrote to Jane and what she wrote to him, and how they both yearned for the time when the barrier between them would disappear and they'd be together again. That continued for several weeks. Then one night, as we were sitting in the park...
4: Hal, remember what I told you about the barrier wearing thin?
2: Sure, yeah.
4: Well, Jane and I were pretty close now. I'm almost certain I saw her in the living room last night.
2: Jimmy.
4: She disappeared before I could get to her. If I could only put my hands on her, if I could touch her just once.
2: Jim, you've got to stop this.
4: What?
2: Do something about these hallucinations.
4: Hold on, Hal.
2: Don't you see they're progressive? It started with seeing notes and cigarette butts, and now you're seeing people.
4: You're trying to tell me I'm losing my mind?
2: No, but I think you ought to have a talk with a psychiatrist. With the proper treatment, those hallucinations would disappear. But if you don't get help, I don't need any help.
4: There's nothing wrong with me. My contacts with Jane are not hallucinations, and I can prove it.
2: How?
4: Look, Hal, didn't you have a near accident on the parkway last night? Didn't the car coming around a curve on the wrong side of the road almost smash head-on into you?
2: Wait. Yes, it did. I almost went into the ditch trying to get away from it. How did you know that?
4: Jane told me.
2: Jane?
4: She said that in her time channel, a crash killed Tony Shields.
2: You mean Tony Shields was the driver of that other car?
4: That's what Jane says.
2: But it's impossible!
4: There, Jane doesn't lie, Al. Why don't you check with Tony?

0: Drop?
1: That you, Tony?
0: Yes.
1: This is Hal Haines. Look, Tony, there's a little thing that's been bothering me. I'd like to ask you about it. Were you driving your car on the parkway last night?
0: Yeah, I was.
1: You're sure it was last night?
0: Well, sure, I'm sure. Why, what's up, Al?
1: Well, did you almost run into another car coming around that curve near Hawthorne?
0: Oh, that's right. Oh, say, Hal, how'd you know that? Hal, are you still on the line? Did you hear me?
1: Yeah. Yeah, I heard you. I was the driver of the other car, Tony.
0: Well, I'll be hanged. Talk about a small world. Say, Hal, I owe you an apology. I was on the wrong side of the road. Must have scared you half to death.
1: Yeah. Yeah, you certainly did.
0: I'm sorry, Hal, but there's one thing I don't get. It was pretty dark last night. How'd you recognize me?
1: Well, I wasn't quite sure. That's why I phoned. I hung up, feeling dizzy. Jane had told the truth. But Jane was dead. But if she was dead, how could she know about Tony Shields and what happened on the parkway? It made no sense, no sense at all, unless Jane actually existed in some other level or dimension. But that was nonsense. Sheer nonsense. Still, I had to talk to Jimmy. I dialed his number. The phone rang a number of times. I was about to give up when...
2: Hello?
1: Jim, this is Hal. I got to talk to you.
2: Not now. I'm very busy.
1: But this is important. I just spoke to Tony.
2: Please, Hal, hang up.
1: All right. I'm coming over to your place.
2: No, you can't do that. I don't want you here now. Hal, Jane and I are very close. The barrier's getting thin. Paper thin. We've touched each other again.
1: When did this happen?
2: Just now, before you phoned. We're hoping... hoping and praying that the time barrier is about to break.
1: But it can't. What would happen if you turned up where she is or if she turned up here?
2: I don't know, but we'd be together, and that's all we care about.
1: Oh, but Jim, listen
2: to
1: me.
2: She's here.
1: What?
2: She's come through the barrier. Here in this room. I see her. Jane, is it really you?
3: Who else would it be? Hello, darling.
2: Jane.
1: Jimmy. Jimmy! He'd hung up on me. I dialed his number again. The phone rang and rang. No answer. I gave up and tried to figure it out. That woman's voice I heard over the phone, and I actually heard it. Was it Jane? Or was I becoming affected myself? I had to know. I went to Jimmy's apartment. I rang the bell. Kept ringing and ringing. No one answered. I tried to open the front door. It was locked. The back door was locked, too. The windows were shuttered. There was no way to get in. I tried to phone Jimmy the next morning. No answer. I called his office at noon. He hadn't been there. Finally, I went to the police and talked to Detective Thatcher. Thatcher and a couple of patrolmen went to the apartment. They forced the front door, got into the place, searched it, and found nothing. I was in the living room smoking a hopeless cigarette when Thatcher came to me.
4: All right, Mr. Haines, let's have it.
1: Have what?
4: This is a joke, ain't it?
1: Certainly not.
4: Look, mister, you tell us you're worried about your friend. We come here and find every door and window locked from inside. Nobody here, nothing.
1: Well, what's a gag?
4: How did he get out of the apartment and still leave all the door and windows locked from inside? He didn't disappear into thin air, did he?
1: What could I say? That Jimmy had escaped into the other now, that he was alive on some other level or dimension of existence as yet unknown to us. Thatcher would have taken me straight down to the psychiatric ward. I said nothing. The police dragged ponds and rivers for Jimmy's body. put out missing person bulletins and so forth. Eventually, it was recorded that Jimmy left town. And everybody accepted that obvious explanation. I'm the only one who knows what actually happened to Jimmy Patterson. So I'm setting this down for the record. To be placed in my safe deposit vault and open only after my death. You can't blame me. Would you care to spend the rest of your life in a straitjacket?

0: That's it. The Other Now by Murray Leinster. Thanks to Galaxy, that wonderful science fiction magazine now in the stand. Next week, another extraordinary tale of tomorrow out of Galaxy Science Fiction Magazine called The Stars Are the Sticks by Theodore Sturgeon. A tingling drama sure to send your imagination spinning out beyond the moon to the man-made planet called Curbstone. Rendezvous of tomorrow's adventurers. This is your host, Omentor. And remember, we've got a date next week. Our time.
1: Tales of Tomorrow. Heard in tonight's play were Lawson Zerbe as Haynes, Dick York as Jimmy. Raymond Edward Johnson was your host. Music composed and conducted by Bobby Christian. Script adaptation by Michael Sklar. 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
3: The BBC presents The Day of the Triffids.
4: Another tremendous flash. It's believed that the Earth is passing through the debris of a comet. There's another. So brilliant it almost hurts. I really do urge anyone who possibly can to go out and watch.

0: Episode 2, A Light in the Night.
1: It took me quite a time to realize that London was a city of the blind, the capital of a blind country and a blind world. But by the time I'd walked from the hospital to Piccadilly, I knew it was so. In no direction was there any traffic, nor any sound of it. The only signs of life were a few people here and there cautiously groping their ways along the shop fronts. Outside a famous provision shop, I came upon a group of people gathered round a small child, which still seemed to have its sight.
2: What's in this window?
3: Mummy!
2: Come on, what's in the window?
3: Oh, he's only three. He doesn't understand, do you, dear?
4: He's all the eyes we've got. Yes. Come on, kid. Tell us what's in the window.
2: Give you a sweetie.
3: Mummy! Tell us, darling, what's in the window? Is it Nums?
2: Tell us what you see.
3: No.
2: Tell us.
3: No.
2: Tell us, you rattle.
4: I'll wring your neck.
3: No.
4: Stop. Who's that? Well, don't bully the child.
2: We've got to find food.
1: Well, there's none in that window. It's full of china.
5: He can see.
2: That's right.
3: That's right.
2: You can see, can't you?
4: Show us a window with some grub in it.
1: All right. All right. This way.
3: So we're starving.
1: Yes. This one. The one you're facing now. There's a ham in it.
2: Okay. Here you go.
3: Oh! Mind you don't cut yourself.
4: Where's the bloke that can see? He can put his hand in.
2: Where is he?
3: Here, beside me.
2: Hold on to him.
6: I've got him.
2: Is it you? You can see, can't you?
3: I know it's him.
2: All right, then. Put your hand through the window and get us some food.
1: Let me go, then.
2: Oh, no, you're staying with us.
4: That's what you think.
1: Stop him! Hold him!
7: Someone's there. I can hear you. All right, don't answer. Just stay where you are and don't bump into me. I've had enough of that this morning.
1: Oh, I'm sorry. You're blind.
7: Of course I'm blind. You think I carry a white stick for fun?
1: Then you don't know what's happened.
7: I know everyone's jolly clumsy this morning. And no hall porter on duty.
1: They're all blind, too, since they watched the comet last night.
7: Oh.
1: It was pure chance I didn't.
7: Now they'll know what it's been like for me since 1917. Now they'll need their infernal patronage for themselves. I'm at the Regent Street end of Swallow Street, am I not?
1: Yes.
7: What does it all look like?
1: There aren't very many people about, no traffic. Just a couple of buses abandoned in the circus. Most of the people are creeping along against the walls.
7: You might see me across the road.
1: Of course.
7: Not that there's any traffic, but one gets lost away from the curb. What's that?
1: It sounds as though some of them have broken into a pub round the corner.
7: The fools. It's most unpleasant being drunk when you're blind. You'll do all right for free drink, though, won't you?
1: I keep away from groups. Once they find you can see, they won't let you go.
7: If you're worrying about that with me, you needn't. I'm very well able to look after myself.
1: Yes, I'm sure. Here's the curb.
7: Thank you very much. Good luck to you. Good day.
4: You're told, my dear. And don't you forget it.
8: Where I go, you go.
9: Stop it. Let her go.
4: You get away, you.
9: Oh, you, no, you don't.
1: All right. Up you get.
3: I'm tied to him.
1: Not now. I've cut the cord. There's an empty pub over there. Let's get away from the crowd.
3: But you can see.
1: Certainly I can.
3: Oh, thank heavens. I thought I was the only one.
1: Oh. Feeling better?
10: Yes. I must look an awful sight. Where's the mirror? Oh, my goodness, yes, I do.
1: Will you have another drink?
10: A small one. Then I must go.
1: Where?
10: Home. I was going for the doctor and... I'm sorry. I haven't told you anything about myself.
1: My name's Bill Mason, by the way.
10: I'm Josella Playton.
1: Oh, haven't I heard of you?
10: I shouldn't think so. How did you escape seeing McCormick?
1: I was in hospital with my eyes bandaged. What about you?
10: Well, disgraceful, really. I went to a party on... what's today? Wednesday? On Monday night. And goodness knows what they'd put in the drinks. Because I felt like death yesterday. About 4 o'clock, I gave up the struggle, took a couple of sleeping tablets and went to bed. If the sky had fallen in, I wouldn't have noticed. When I did wake, my father was standing beside the bed. He'd gone blind. So had the servants.
1: Where do you live?
10: Dean Road, St. John's Wood. The telephone wouldn't work, so I got out the car and drove down this way to fetch our doctor. I was in such a panic, I forgot she was nearly dry of petrol, and she stopped in the middle of Regent Street. And then that man found out I could see. He knocked me down and tied my hands, then made me lead him about.
1: From bar to bar, I imagine?
10: Yes. I should have been able to get away from him, but he... Well, I was sorry for him in a way.
1: Once.

0: Oh, I was sorry for him in a way.
1: One's sorry for them all, but they're dangerous. In a way, we're rich and they're poor. Why did he start beating you?
0: Because I wouldn't go into his house with him. Thank heaven you came along.
1: And what do we do now?
0: I must go back to father. There's no point in trying to find the doctor, even if he's been one of the lucky ones.
1: Would you mind if I came too?
0: I'd have asked you to. Only I thought perhaps you had someone to look for.
1: No, my parents are dead and I've no other attachments.
0: Then I'd be very glad. It's the awful loneliness.
1: I know. And I think it'd be wiser for us to stay together anyhow. Shall we go?
0: Yes. Where can I get petrol?
1: No need.
0: What?
1: There are plenty of other cars.
0: Oh, it's funny. Like a dream, being able to take anything we want.
1: Seeing the sort of dream it is, I think we might break into that shop over the road.
0: What for?
1: A couple of good, sharp knives.
0: Oh.
1: No good. The driver of that bus must have gone blind at the wheel. We'll never get round it.
0: If you turn, there's a side street about 50 yards back. That'll lead us round into Dean Road.
1: What on earth is that?
0: The zoo. We hear the lions at night.
1: They'll be hungry. It's past feeding time.
0: I suppose they'll starve. Poor brutes, being locked up like that.
1: It's just as well for us that they are.
0: Are they blind, do you think?
1: I don't know. Some, perhaps. Not the cats, though. They'd have avoided the light.
0: Look. Over in the park there. Griffiths.
1: There's an enclosure of them by the zoo.
0: Should they be loose like that?
1: No, but if you don't keep an eye on them, they do tend to root themselves in a cluster against the fencing until it falls down.
0: Horrid things.
1: Still, if it wasn't for a triffid sting, I wouldn't be here now.
0: Here, on the left. Lucky I've still got my key. It's no use ringing the bell. It's in the hall. And he's there, too.
2: Your father?
0: Yes. I just saw him lying on the ground with a triffid standing over him. Oh, what can we do?
1: Nothing. I'm afraid there's nothing.
0: You mean he's dead?
1: Wait. I'll just edge it open.
0: Oh.
1: Yes, I saw the mark on his face. Priscilla, it's a very quick death. Look out, coming through those bushes. Run for the car. Wind up the window.
0: Drive on before it gets to us.
1: No, wait, it can't hurt us now. I want to see what it'll do.
0: It's coming right up to us.
1: We're safe in the car.
0: Oh, that beastly rattling.
1: It's going away now. There's another one standing there in the laurels.
0: Oh, let's get away. You were right. There's nothing we can do.
1: You're sure?
0: Yeah. Where can we go?
1: For a start, we make for a factory in Clerkenwell.

0: There, we're in.
1: What is this place?
0: Wentworth's. They make the best trivet guns in the world. Here's the export stock, all ready for packing. One for you, one for me, and one spare.
1: I didn't know there were such things.
0: They use them a good bit in the tropics. Look, this is how they work. Pull back the spring, so, and the bolt fits into this notch.
1: Mm-hmm.
0: Then shove one of these steel slivers. Look out, they're sharp. Shove it into the holder. Take aim and press the trigger. It'll cut the stem off a trivet at 25 yards.
1: I can't wait to use it.
0: We won't see many as long as we stay in the center of London. Now then, we'll have those two masks.
1: Yes.
0: Ah, and the gauntlets.
1: Right.
0: A couple of cases of ammunition.

0: You'll never get them in the car. Well,
1: there's a station wagon outside. We'll take that.
0: Where next?
1: Back up west. Clothes first. Then somewhere to sleep before it gets dark. A flat, I should think, or two flats, if you'd prefer it.
0: One flat, please. I'd rather not be on my own.
1: Good. I feel like company, too. Let's try this block.
0: It looks pretty luxurious.
1: There's nothing to pay.
0: But can we really walk into somebody's flat and take it over?
1: People who can't or won't do that sort of thing are going to have a pretty thin time from now on.
0: Let's choose a top floor, if we can.
1: It's a long way to carry the suitcases.
0: But what about the lift?
1: No power.
0: Oh, of course. All the same, I'd still prefer to be high up and away from the street.
1: All right. Let's make for the penthouse.
2: What about the trippy guns?
1: Leave them. Nobody's going to steal them. If they do, we'll get some more.
2: Something's simple.
1: That's just climbing five floors with everything, including the kitchen stove.
2: What?
1: I took a paraffin cooker from the camping department. We'll need it. Come on. Up we go.
0: Oh. What a climb.
1: I should think it's the first time this floor's been reached on foot. Two flats. Which do you prefer?
0: The south-facing one.
1: As Madame wishes. Well, let's hope this is a master key I found. The doors look solid. Yes, it is. After you. No. Now, let's try the other.
0: What's wrong with it?
1: It's not well furnished.
0: No, what was it?
1: Nothing much. Here we are.
0: Was someone in there?
1: Yes, two people, both dead.
0: Suicide?
1: Yes, there's a lot of it about. Come on.
0: Oh, no, no. We can't sleep here with them across the passage. And you're making a joke of it.
1: Listen, Gisella, if we're going to keep our sanity, you and I have got to grow a hide and a thick one, too. People are dying all over the world, some by their own hand, some by accident. Soon a lot more people will die of starvation.
0: Oh.
1: And there's nothing we can do about it, nothing at all. Do you understand?
0: Yes, I do. I'm sorry.
1: Well, let's see what this place has to offer. My goodness.
0: Done up regardless. And the cocktail bar. What sort of rent do they pay?
1: About $2,000 a year.
0: Good Lord, is this a bedroom? I say, look, it's got a round bed.
1: With a mirror over it.
0: Madly glamorous.
1: Especially when you wake up with a hangover in the morning.
0: Oh, don't be discouraging. I'm going to sleep there anyway.
1: I'll see if I can find something a bit more sober.
2: There's a mirror over the bath as well.
1: That is the end.
2: Oh, I don't know.
1: Anyhow, you won't be able to use it. No hot water.
2: But don't sound so pleased. Are you going to change?
1: Under my shirt.
0: It's lucky it's summer.
1: What?
0: Lucky it's summer. Cold weather wouldn't have helped.
1: In some ways it would.
0: How?
1: Most of the fresh food will be going off tomorrow. The fridge is like an oven.
0: Are you in the kitchen?
1: Yeah.
0: What's it like?
1: A housewife's dream. I'm setting up the oil cooker.
0: The housewife's nightmare.
1: Can you cook?
0: Boiled eggs, standard. There's a lipstick here I've always wanted to use and never dared to ask for. Phil? Bill.
1: Yes?
0: Sorry. I thought perhaps you'd gone out. You didn't answer.
1: I couldn't think of anything to say.
0: What you doing?
1: Preparing a simple meal.
0: Oh. Well, I ought to be doing that.
1: No, I'm enjoying myself. Shall we sit at a table?
0: Oh, yes. Let's do things properly.
1: That's how I feel.
0: What are we having?
1: Avocado pear, fried scampi... Cold chicken and salad with asparagus tips, peaches and coffee.
0: What? No caviar?
1: That's in a pot. It'll keep.
0: Oh.
1: Will a white burgundy suit you, or would you prefer champagne?
0: I'm in your hands.
1: Very well, then. There's a good-looking bâtard Montrachet here. I'll lay the table.
2: Bill!
1: I was busy.
2: Sorry.
1: What are you doing anyway? Putting on the lot?
2: Yes.
1: I can't wait. Blimey.
0: How does it look?
1: Looks... You look beautiful.
0: Thank you.
1: Where did the dress come from?
0: I found it in there and tried it. It fits.
1: It does. Emeralds suit you.
0: I've always wanted some.
1: Funny time to get them.
0: I know.
1: You're saying goodbye, aren't you?
0: So you do understand. I hoped you would.
1: I'm glad you've done it anyway. My father told me once that just before 1939, when everyone knew there was going to be a war, he used to go around London looking at everything as though it was for the last time. Now it really is.
0: Thank you for understanding. Thank you for everything, in fact. If you hadn't helped me when you did, I don't know where I should be by now.
1: I know where I'd be now if I hadn't met you, lying drunk and maudlin in some bar. Talking of that, shall we have a drink? I can recommend the sherry.
0: Thank you.
1: Here's to you.
0: And you. My goodness, I'm hungry.
1: So am I. Napkin?
0: Thank you.
1: It's getting dark. What should we do for a light?
0: Oh, there are candles among our loot. No, wait a minute. Yeah. What do you think these are?
1: Small models of the Venus de Milo.
0: And also a rather decadent type of candle. Matches?
1: Oh, good heavens, what will they think of me?
0: What, indeed?
1: Sorry, stupid remark. But I'd have sat around in darkness without realizing there were candles at all.
0: Shows what a misspent life I've led.
1: Tell me about him.
0: Tell you what?
1: Everything. Childhood memories, love affairs, why you aren't married, or are you?
0: No, I'm not. Are you?
1: No.
0: I nearly was when I was 19. There was a fearful row.
1: With your family?
0: With my father. Mother was dead by then. I ran away from home and went to live with a girlfriend. He cut off my allowance, so I had to do something, and I wrote the book.
1: You did what?
0: That's what they all say. I must look awfully dumb. I wrote the book.
1: What book?
0: It was called Sex is My Adventure.
1: Drusilla Platon, of course. Did you write that thing?
0: Yes. Did you read it?
1: No.
0: It was very mild. Rather silly, really. Only the title was shocking. But it sold like anything, and the film rights. Made a lot of money. That's why I went home again.
1: Having shown your independence. Mm.
0: And to get away from the people who thought I meant the whole thing literally.
1: Which you did not.
0: Which I did not.
1: Still, you can hardly blame people.
0: No. That's why I was writing another book, to balance things up.
1: With an equally alarming title?
0: I was calling it Here the Forsaken.
1: Quotation?
0: Congreve. Here the Forsaken Virgin rests from love.
1: Oh. Ready for the next course? Now then, brandy, port, or a liqueur?
0: Brandy, please. Oh, I suppose we ought to wash up.
1: No, we won't be here long and nobody else will be using the place.
0: That brings us back to Earth with a bump.
1: I know, but I think we ought to rough out a plan of campaign.
0: Oh, let's have a few moments more. There ought to be soft music. Is that a gramophone?
1: An electric one.
0: Oh, pity.
1: There's a battery-operated wireless in the kitchen. I tried it earlier, but there was nothing doing.
0: Well, let's have another try.
1: I don't know what you expect to hear, but it won't be soft music. I'll tell you then.
0: You never know. Somebody, somewhere, might have something to say. Oh, don't knock my brandy over. It's too good to waste.
1: Nothing. Nothing.
0: Wait a minute. I can hear something.
1: I can't.
0: Yes. There. It's Morse. Terribly faint.
1: I've got it. It's SOS.
0: Oh. Where is he, do you think?
1: I don't know. Some ship drifting off the coast with all the crew blind. Just, Drusilla, think of the ships.
0: And the prisons.
3: What's happened in them?
1: Aircraft, too.
3: Their troubles must be over. Not like ours.
1: Which brings us back to where we started.
3: All right. I'm down out of the clouds now. What are we going to do?
1: Get out of London for a start.
3: What?
1: And keep away from towns as much as we can.
3: Supplies will be difficult in the country.
1: Yes, but don't you see what's going to happen here? There's still water in the tanks. Soon there won't be any, and the whole city will begin to stink like a great sewer. There are some bodies lying about already, and every day there'll be more.
3: You don't have to tell me that.
1: Sorry, but you see, it means that soon diseases will begin to spread. Cholera, typhus, Lord knows what. It's important to get away before anything of that kind starts. Have you any ideas where we might go?
3: Somewhere out of the way, I suppose. We'll want a good water supply, and as high up as we can get, so that there's a nice clean wind.
1: That's a thorn. The Lake District.
3: Too far.
1: Maybe. And the same goes for Cornwall. We'll be dependent on towns when we can use them again.
3: What about the South Downs? I've some friends who have a lovely old farmhouse on the north side, looking across to Pulborough. It's fairly high, and there's a wind pump for water. They make their own electricity, too.
1: It's a bit near civilization.
3: How long ought we to leave the towns to themselves?
1: Ooh, a year or so. That ought to be long enough.
3: We're going to need a stack of supplies.
1: Yes, well, I suggest that the first thing we do tomorrow is to load up a lorry with stores, or two lorries, if you can manage one.
3: I can try. What do we put in them?
1: Pencil and paper. Let's make a list.
3: It's like Robinson Crusoe.
1: We'll go for a couple of 10-tonners and load half each with food. Tinned meat and flour as basic, and as many luxuries as we can fit into the cracks between.
3: What do you call luxuries?
1: Anything that's not absolutely necessary but will give us variety. Sardines, tinned fruit and vegetables, biscuits, all that sort of thing.
3: Condensed milk?
1: Yes, or dried. We'll find some large grocers that haven't been broken into and make our final selection on the spot.
3: What else?
1: We'll need winter things.
3: Blankets.
1: Note them down. We'd better take a couple of camp beds, too, and a tent in case of emergencies.
3: A tent? Cooking things?
1: Yes, frying pans, saucepans, kettles. Ooh. About three of everything.
3: What about paraffin?
1: Or use the stocks in the roadside garages. Matches? Thousands of them. We don't want to have to rub sticks together before we need.
3: Candles and lamps?
1: Yes, torches and batteries.
3: What about first aid kit?
1: Yes, and any medicines that strike us as possibly useful.
3: Brandy?
1: Yes, a couple of cases. And a supply of mineral water for emergencies on the way.
3: We've got the Triffitt guns.
1: A couple of shotguns. About 5,000 rounds of ammunition. A rifle. A couple of revolvers.
3: Fishing rods might be handy if we're living off the land.
1: Nets and explosives will be handier. We'd better have a last and some cobbler's equipment, as well as all the shoes we can carry.
3: A sewing machine.
1: Barber's clippers.
3: Who's going to use them?
1: You. On me, every fortnight.
3: Oh? And what about me?
1: Well, you'll just have to evolve a hairstyle I can cope with.
3: We are going to have to learn a lot.
1: We've learnt a lot already.
3: Such as?
1: How to accept the fact that sooner or later we may be the only survivors.
3: There must be others like us somewhere.
1: I've met nobody in London except a child. It was too young to talk, too young to stay up and watch the comet or whatever it was.
3: Well, what else could it have been?
1: You know every great power has had satellites whirling round overhead for the last few years. You also know that they aren't all for research. Some of them are weapons, ready to be brought down when needed. Supposing one of them went wrong, collided with a meteorite, perhaps, and instead of doing what it was supposed to do, which was to burst low down, affecting one country, it burst up in its orbit, affecting the whole world.
3: But who would think up a weapon that would make people blind?
1: Any nation on Earth that was rich enough or frightened enough. And that means all of us.
3: Oh.
1: Well, let's get on with the list.
3: Oh, no. Let's do it in the morning.
1: All right.
3: Ooh.
1: We've all the time in the world, in one sense. Nobody else seems to want it.
3: It was a good dinner. Thank you.
1: Thank you for adorning it.
3: Some things were fun.
1: Stay there a moment.
3: Why?
1: You're a sight that I shall never see again. Thank you.
3: Good night.
1: Good night.

0: Yes?
1: Oh, Bill, do you hear them? All those poor people.
0: Drusilla, darling, don't.
1: I tried to go to sleep. I was tired. And then I began to hear them.
0: Calm now, darling, calm. There's nothing we can do, not yet.
1: Oh, Bill. Oh, Bill, if you weren't here, I'd go mad.
0: As long as we're together, we'll survive.
1: But there's so many of them, and only two of us.
0: Look.
1: No, I won't look out.
0: You must, Drusilla, there's a light.
1: House is on fire, I've seen.
0: No, this is different, a searchlight.
1: What?
0: Look, over there to the north.
1: Oh, yes, I see.
0: It's a signal.
1: What does it mean?
0: That someone is trying to get all the sighted people together.
1: Quick, let's go there.
0: Not yet. No, we'll wait till morning.
1: But then there'll be no light. We must go now.
0: Do you really want to drive through those streets now?
1: No. But if we miss...
0: They won't go away tonight. We'll make a mark on the window ledge. Where's something? Oh, here we are, the nail file. That'll do. If I scratch a pointer... There. We'll be able to pick out the building in the morning. You can see it's a tall one from the position of the light. All right?
1: Yes. Oh, yeah, I panicked a bit.
0: You'd be inhuman not to. But now we know that we're not alone.
1: We never were, Bill. Were we?
2: That was episode 2 of The Day of the Triffids, a serial for broadcasting in 6 parts by Giles Cooper from the novel by John Wyndham, with Patrick Barr as Bill Mason and Monica Gray as Drusilla Peyton. Production for the BBC by Peter Watts.

You're traveling through another dimension. A dimension not only of sight and sound, but of mind. A journey into a wondrous land whose boundaries are that of imagination. That's the signpost up ahead. Your next stop, the Twilight Zone.

0: It's the address?
1: Yep. 2719 Ye Old Curiosity Shop. This is it.
2: Oh, officers. I'm so glad you're here.
0: You're the one who called, ma'am?
2: That would be my husband. Jensen, the detectives are here.
3: How do you do?
1: Mr. Brown, what seems to be the problem?
3: Appalling. Absolutely appalling.
2: They broke in through the storeroom. That was the first thing we saw this morning. The back door off its hinges. My husband almost had a heart attack.
0: All right, take it easy. Was anything missing?
3: A number of items, I should say. The sense of violation. Our entire stock will have to be re-inventoried.
2: For the insurance, you know. Quite a number of items. A large number.
0: Well, then I guess we'll have to take some pictures. Dust for prints.
3: I consider it a personal invasion. The complete and utter disregard for boundaries for one's private space.
1: You folks have a list of what was taken?
2: Oh, we wouldn't know where to begin. So many things.
3: A Queen Anne chest.
0: What was in it?
3: I don't know. We could never get it open. I was going to have a key made.
2: Hard to say what could have been in it. Almost anything. Jewels, family heirlooms. We bought it, as is, at an estate sale.
0: What else?
3: A Louis XIV washstand.
2: Our pride and joy.
3: Two antique children's chairs. Five vases.
2: Six. Ming Dynasty.
3: Two hand-carved teakwood cigarette cases with platforms.
0: Approximate value?
3: $100.
2: He means $200.
3: A tray of rings, three sapphires, three rubies, three emeralds.
0: All genuine?
3: Well, the rubies are actually...
2: All genuine. And there was a 19th century silver service for 12. Isn't that right, Jensen? And a dining room chair made in 1778.
3: Let me see. Three paintings in frames.
2: Early Picasso's?
1: That right. What about the stuff that was in the window?
3: Oh, nothing of real consequence.
2: Don't forget the other tray of rings, dear. Remember? The Native American baskets and the camera.
0: One camera?
2: A very special camera. One of a kind.
0: Make?
3: Well, it didn't have a name on it. At least we never could make it out. Foreign lettering. Indecipherable.
2: Probably ancient.
3: Never saw one like it before. It was here when we bought the shop.
2: It was imported. Very rare. Very, very rare. At least 100 years old.
0: Okay, let's see what we got here now. Six vases, five ceramics, a Native American basket, jewelry.
4: A tray of rings.
5: All paste.
4: Six vases of the Ming Dynasty.
5: Look, I don't know what dynasty they're from, but it ain't Ming's. They're from a rummage sale, and they're worth a couple of shucks apiece.
4: Chester, will you pipe down and let me read the article?
5: Larceny. Plain no good larceny is what it is. And that's nothing but a list for their insurance company. Why, those crooks.
4: Police theorize that the thieves broke in sometime during the night. Mr. and Mrs. Jensen T. Brown, the proprietors of the antique shop, listed the following additional items as among the goods stolen. A Louis XIV candelabra.
5: A phony candlestick holder for Liberace.
4: Two antique children's chairs.
5: Two thrift shop chairs for midgets. And a set of U.S. surplus tableware plus a chest worth maybe, what, $25 tops?
4: Hey, listen to this. The paper says there's three oil paintings by Picasso.
5: Yeah, three posters in dime store frames. The guy who painted them thinks a Picasso is a foreign sports car.
4: Two teakwood hand-carved cigarette cases.
5: All right, knock it off, knock it off.
4: Here's something they forgot to put in the paper.
5: The camera? Big deal.
4: Well, it looks like an antique.
5: When I was a kid, you could have bought this in a five and dime. But now I get it as part of a heist. Perfect. The whole haul is worth maybe $50. A fence will give us 10 if we're lucky. I could have shot pool for a half an hour and made more.
4: Aw, come on, Chester. Want to take my picture?
5: You think that thing works?
4: Well, let's give it a try.
5: Even if there's film in it, it'd be so old by now that...
4: What do you got to lose? Huh, Chester? Please. Please.
6: Scene of the crime, a hotel suite that in this instance serves as a den of thieves. The aftermath of a rather minor event to be noted on a police blotter. An insurance claim. Perhaps a 3-inch box on page 12 of the evening paper. There's just one small item to be added to the list of loot. A camera. A most unimposing addition to the flotsam and jetsam that came with it. Hardly worth mentioning, really, because cameras are cameras. Some expensive, some available at the corner drugstore. But this camera, this one is unusual. Because in just a moment, we'll watch as it injects itself into the destinies of three people. for it happens to be a fact that the pictures it takes can only be developed in the Twilight Zone.
4: Please, Chester, take my picture.
5: Look at this crummy thing. Foreign written all over it. No place to open it up. Where do you put the film in?
4: Maybe it's already got film in it.
5: Yeah, sure, from the Ming Dynasty. And you think it's still good. Come on.
4: See? You look through the thing on the top here.
5: This must be the button here.
4: Wait, let me pose nice.
5: Hold it, baby. Say cheese.
4: Ta-da!
5: Perfect. It fits right in. Everything else for nothing. So we get a camera that's for nothing. You and your curio shops.
4: My curio shops? You cased the place. You fingered it. You did all the planning.
5: Listen to Miss Culture over there. The patron of the arts. Never mind hock shop, she says. No. Let's go up in life. Let's knock off a curio shop. Because curio shops have nothing but objects of art worth a fortune. And who touted me? The art lover over there. 2 weeks of planning, a whole night on the job, and what do we have, Paula? 400 pounds of junk. Yeah?
7: Room service.
5: Wait a minute. Room service, huh? I didn't order no room service. It's the law. What are we going to do? Quick, quick. Dump all the stuff out the window.
4: Hold on, Chester. I called for room service, okay?
5: You did?
4: To celebrate our newfound wealth.
5: What did you order?
4: A breakfast for two with all the trimmings.
5: How are we going to pay for it, Paula? This room is costing me a fortune.
4: Coming!
5: Just leave it outside the door.
7: Oui, monsieur. Very well.
5: I'm not hungry. How can I eat at a time like this? Maybe a little coffee is all.
4: Look, Chester.
5: What's that sticking up out of the camera?
4: It's the picture. I told you it'd work.
5: Let me see that.
4: Well, how do I look?
5: I don't know. The picture came out fine, but...
4: Isn't that nice? You take good pictures, Chester. Well, there I am standing by the window.
5: Did you get a good look at this?
4: And so clear. No flash or anything. And look how clear it is.
5: Wait a minute. Let me think.
4: What's the matter with you?
5: What's the matter with me? Paula, go over to the mirror.
4: What?
5: Go ahead. Now look in the mirror.
4: You're missing a couple of buttons on your shirt?
5: Go on. Now look.
4: We look nice together, don't you think? We ought to get some pictures of the two of us.
5: Will you look?
4: So? What's to see?
5: What were you wearing?
4: You like my nightgown, Chet? I got it special for you. I like the way it sort of clings to my body. What do you think?
5: Right, right. Now look at the picture.
4: So? There I am, standing by the window wearing a...
5: A what?
4: A fur coat.
5: Yeah, a fur coat, which you don't have. It looks like mink. One of those Emba Autumn Haze models. Real pricey. Could be sable. And... No, I don't think so. It's a mink.
4: Chester, what am I doing wearing a fur coat? I wasn't wearing a fur coat when you took the picture, was I?
5: Of course you weren't. I don't have that kind of money.
4: I don't even own a fur coat. Chester, what is going on?
5: I got it.
4: Got what?
5: It's a gag.
4: A gag?
5: Yeah, a gag camera, strictly for laughs.
4: What do you mean?
5: You know, like at Coney Island, remember? It's like you're wearing a costume or something.
4: I don't think so.
5: Sure, inside they got these ready-made pictures already developed, but the negatives already got pictures on them, see? The only thing it takes is the face.
4: But we ain't in Coney Island.
5: You know, like a carnival, when you pose in front of those crazy cardboard things and you put your head on top of the cutout, fat lady, sailor, cowboy, driving a car, you name it. And it looks real. That's what this thing is. Not bad. It's kind of clever.
4: You sure?
5: Sure, I'm sure. Well, we might as well clear up the rest of this junk.
4: If you say so, what are we going to do with it?
5: Who cares? Stuff it down the garbage chute for all I care. Except for these phony Ming flower pots.
4: Chester! What did you do that for? Now we gotta clean it up.
5: No, we don't. Leave it for room service. We're paying enough.
4: There's one thing we didn't open yet.
5: Yeah?
4: That little chest over there in the corner.
5: Did it come with a key?
4: No. You'll have to open it in your own inimitable style.
5: There ain't a lock ever made I can't jimmy. Anybody ever tell you I had a lousy disposition?
4: If I have a lousy disposition, it's because I'm married to a nickel-and-dime heister who can't tell a real diamond from a baseball diamond.
5: Baby doll, this suite is costing an arm and a leg. Delivered and paid for by Mrs. Dietrich's son, Chester, from profits collected during a slew of years when you weren't even in the picture. It so happens that I need you like I need a 3-year sentence.
4: Well, aren't you the clever one? Let's see what's inside. Chester, look!
5: I'm looking, but I don't believe it.
4: The most beautiful fur coat I've ever saw. Full length, too.
5: So we scored something after all.
4: We sure did. And don't start giving me any of your cheap pizzazz about taking this to a fence.
5: I wouldn't dream of it.
4: Don't argue with me either. This is for little old Paula. Look at these, like, stripes. Different colors, all mushed together. How do they do that?
5: I think it's called Ember Autumn Haze.
4: Like the one in the picture.
5: Right. Exactly like the one in the picture.
4: Come back to bed.
5: In a minute.
4: It's the middle of the night.
5: It sure is, and I can't sleep.
4: What are you doing by the window?
5: Getting some fresh air.
4: Are you still worried about the camera?
5: Shut up.
4: Yeah, you are. You're playing with it, aren't you?
5: What do you care? Leave the light off. It's hot in here.
4: It's not hot. We got air conditioning.
5: What is it to you?
4: You can't just let it go by, can you?
5: You want me to forget about it? Is that it?
4: So it's a crazy camera. So it takes dopey pictures of things that aren't really there.
5: That's not the point.
4: Oh, yeah? What is the point?
5: Sure, it takes dopey pictures. Pictures like things that haven't happened yet, but do happen. That's the point.
4: So what do we do, Chet? One lousy picture and you get insomnia? It's a camera. That's all. Here, I'll show you.
5: Did you just take a picture?
4: There. See any lightning?
5: What did you take a picture of?
4: It doesn't matter. The wall, the door. All right, now drop it, why don't you? Let it alone. Forget about it.
5: How can I forget about it? This thing comes from witches, maybe, or sorcerers. I mean, look at the writing on it. It could be loaded with black magic or something.
4: And what are you loaded with? Do you see anything? Where is the man with the horns who comes in with a bargain for your soul? He's supposed to show up any time now, right? But he's not here, is he? Listen to me. It's a screwy camera. Period.
5: Let's see how this one came out.
4: Well?
5: Here, you tell me.
4: It's my brother Woodward, standing by the door.
5: That's who it is? Is that cheap, no good brother of yours?
4: But that's crazy. He's in jail. 7 years for breaking and entering, and that was only a year ago. So it's impossible.
5: So is the fur coat, right, Paula?
4: Oh, no. No, Chester. It's throwing us a curve. Maybe it's somebody who looks like Woodward. Chester? I'm scared. Feel my heart. I'm palpitating.
5: A little palpitating never hurt nobody. What's to be scared about? The thing has obviously gone tilt or something.
4: Are you sure?
5: Sure, I'm sure. Woodward's not here. Woodward can't possibly be here. Woodward won't be here. Woodward is serving time. He's 900 miles away in a cell block, and I don't care what that crazy camera shows us. Whoever's in that picture isn't Woodward.
4: What's that?
5: Shh. Somebody's trying to jimmy the door to the hall.
4: Go see. Please, Chester. But be careful. Woodward.
8: Hi, Paula. Hello, Chester. I didn't want to wake anybody, so I just, you know, use the old lockpick on the door. Hope you folks don't mind.
5: Mind? Why would I mind?
4: But you're in jail, aren't you?
8: I broke out. Me and another guy. Hid in the laundry truck. Nice, huh? I thought maybe I could stay with you for a few days. If you really don't mind. You don't, do you? I was thinking, maybe if I was around, you two wouldn't fight so much. You still all the time fighting? Hey, what you got in your hand there?
5: A picture.
8: Yeah? Let me see. Well, you look at that. Yep, there I am, standing right by the door, wearing just what I'm wearing now, too. Same clothes. Ain't science wonderful?
5: Do you know what you're saying?
8: Sure I do. I think it's great to be able to get a picture of... Wait a minute.
5: Yes?
8: If I was outside the door...
5: Uh-huh.
8: And you was in here...
5: That's right.
8: But you already have this picture of me.
5: Right.
8: Standing right here. Inside the door.
5: Yeah, and?
8: Then, like, how come?
5: Sleep well, Woodward?
8: Yeah. Thanks for letting me use the couch.
5: Think nothing of it. A growing boy needs his rest.
4: What are we going to do today, Chester?
5: I don't know yet, but I got a feeling it's going to have something to do with that camera.
4: I still don't see how we can use it.
5: Neither do I. As far as I can see, it's strictly for laughs.
4: Well, maybe we could sell it. For some big bucks. You know, there's rich people might want something like that.
5: For what?
4: Well, I don't know. Find out who's coming to the front door of their office. Like a hidden camera. See who's robbing them blind, you know, in advance.
5: Try to sell them an item like that, they'd throw you out in your duff.
4: Or some company. They could take it apart and see how it works and make new ones.
5: No way. You never get in the door. They say you're off your rocker or burn you at the stake. One or the other.
4: What do you think, Woodward?
5: Good call, Paula. Ask the intellectual in the crowd.
8: We could sell, like, tickets. Yeah, that's it. Set up a place, like a stand somewhere, to take pictures. Like at a carny, right? Or maybe we could, you know, like that.
5: Thank you, Einstein. Now look, I'm going to lay it on the line. What are we?
4: What do you mean?
5: I asked a question. What are we?
8: What are we, Chet? You mean us? Well, we're people, I guess.
5: Sure, but what kind of people? We're three minor league heisters, grifters, con artists. Am I right or am I wrong?
8: Yeah, that's it.
5: Well, now we finally got something here that maybe might do good for somebody else.
4: Like who?
5: Science. Science could use something like this.
8: For what?
5: For people, you lughead. We got something here for humanity.
8: Who?
5: Human beings. The world. I'm not so sure we shouldn't give this to humanity and do something good for the first time in our rotten lives.
4: You got a leak in your attic? What's humanity ever done for us?
5: Sure, Paula, sure. That's what I mean. Just what you said.
4: What'd I say?
5: That's the way we are. Everything for us. Not for anybody else.
8: Yeah. We're family.
5: Little, petty, selfish, mean. That's us. Well, I've risen above all that now, and I say let's give this to the world. Here, world, a gift from Chester Dietrich.
4: And his wife.
8: And me too, Chet. Don't forget me.
5: Yeah, and Woodward. So here's a gift for humanity. A gesture is all, maybe. Just a gesture, but it shows the heart of Chester Dietrich and his wife and his brother-in-law. How do we... Woodward, do me a favor. Breathe through your nose.
8: Huh?
5: Why don't you go watch TV? Isn't there something you want to watch to occupy that brain of yours?
8: Oh, yeah. Sure.
5: How do we know the things medical science could do with this? How do we know how valuable this would be as a scientific discovery? They'll name a building after us, throw big society balls, and charity stuff for us. I can see it now. The Chester Dietrich Foundation for the terminally something or other.
9: Angelo's Tendros opener, Hotfoot has just won it. Jerry's Flash second, Easter Baby third. This was Hotfoot's second win in 3 days. He paid $24.90, $15.80, and $6.70. We now move into the second race.
5: Shut that off. I'm making plans.
8: Oh, sure, Chet. Anything you say.
5: And where was I?
4: High society. I can wear my mink coat. Of course, I'll need a couple new dresses and some matching shoes.
5: Hold on.
4: Well, maybe just one dress to start with. You know, a real evening gown with...
5: I got it.
4: You sure do, Chester. I never would have thought of that.
5: I got it.
8: Got what?
5: I got it. The TV set. Woodward, you're a genius.
8: I am?
5: This camera takes pictures of things that happen, but haven't happened yet.
8: I guess.
5: Read my lips. It took a picture of Paula with a fur coat. 5 minutes later, she had a fur coat. It took a picture of that door with nobody standing in front of it, and then you were standing in front of it. You follow me?
8: No.
5: All right, boys and girls. Now get this. We go to the racetrack, right?
8: I'm starting to get it.
5: We take a picture of the winner's board at the track before the race.
8: I think I get it.
5: The winner's board before the race?
8: That's a great idea. But I don't get it.
4: Hold on now. We take a picture of the winner's board, and then we look at it and... Oh! Chester!
5: Woodward, are we getting through to you yet? We take a picture of the winner's board. It's empty, see? Because the race hasn't been run yet. But that camera, that little old bugger over there, it takes pictures of things that happen 5 minutes later. So the picture we get will have the winning numbers on the board. We know what horses come in and what they paid.
8: now I get it.
5: Come on, everybody, get your coats. Woody, my boy, grab one of mine and put on a tie so you can be in disguise.
2: Oh, Chester, this is so exciting.
5: That was the first race. We can get there in time for the last four. How much dough has everybody got?
4: I got a 20 and a 10.
5: Well, that's 30.
4: I know it's 30.
5: I got two 10s and three 20s.
4: Come on.
5: Okay, and the old insurance, my $100 bill. That makes 180 and 30. You got anything for the pot, Woodward?
8: Yeah, I got 10.
5: 220 bucks.
4: Is that enough?
5: There's bound to be at least one long shot. Why, we can parlay this into a million if we work on it long enough. We can't lose, Paula. We simply can't lose. Come on, everybody ready?
4: Chester, what about humanity?
5: Humanity? Like you said, baby, what did humanity ever do for us? Let's get going.

0: Give me the camera.
1: Let me see. The camera.
0: You brought it, didn't you?
1: Right here, Chester. I was just teasing.
0: I'll brace it on the rail to keep it steady.
2: Oh, boy, Chet. Oh, boy, you got us an idea here.
0: My ribs aren't bothering your elbow, are they?
2: No, not at all.
0: Then let loose of me and let me get the picture.
1: Did you get the board?
0: I got it.
1: Are you sure?
0: I'm sure.
2: Now what do we do?
1: Now we wait for the picture to come out.
2: Don't we have to develop it first? Take it to a drugstore or something?
0: Oh, for crying out loud.
1: No, see, it comes out of this little slot on the top.
2: Yeah? Neat.
1: Sometimes it takes a little while.
2: How long? The race is going to stop pretty soon.
0: All things come to him awaits.
2: Oh. Which horse do you like?
0: I don't know which one I like yet. On account I haven't looked at the picture yet, okay?
2: Uh-huh. I like the number 5 horse, Tinky Beggar.
0: It suits you.
3: Hot dogs, get your red hots here.
2: Over here!
0: Oh, no. Wait 5 little minutes and you can buy all the hot dogs you want. Right now, everything we have goes on the horse.
2: Which one?
1: Well?
0: Look at it.
1: 6, 3, and 11.
0: And look what 6 pays. $47.60 to win. Hand me the racing form.
2: Here you go.
0: Number 6. Tidy 2. That's number 6. Okay, kids, we bet our money on Tidy 2.
2: I don't like the looks of that horse. He's walking real slow.
0: Will you get it through that thick skull of yours? We can't lose. Stay right here and don't let anything happen to that camera.
4: What's your bet, sir?
0: Put it all on number 6. It works.
4: Number 6 it is. Here's your ticket.
0: Thanks.
5: Psst. Hey, Jack.
0: Get out of my way.
5: Not number 6. That's Tidy 2. The last jockey that horse had was Paul Revere. But I mean the original Paul Revere. Now, if you really want to make some dough, I got some information in my pocket here. The goods on the last 2 races, and all I need from you is cash. You and me could go partners and really make ourselves a bundle on this.
0: I got a tip for you. Bet anything but number 6 so you don't lower my odds. See you later, Jack.
6: Rounding the far turn, it's Tinky Beggar, Sir Minus, Pink Gloves, Bart Jr., Lady Deck. Coming in the stretch, Tidy 2 coming up very fast on the outside. Now in the stretch, Tinky Beggar, Sir Midas, and Tidy 2 is third. Tidy 2 moving up. Tinky Beggar and Tidy 2 packing back. It's Tidy 2. It's Tidy 2 on the way.
1: We did it.
0: Now just feast your eyes on the numbers.
1: 6, 3, and 11. Just like the picture said.
2: Are we rich yet?
0: We're getting there, Junior. We're getting there. Now let me set up the camera before the next race. Paula, you 2 go cash in. Here's a ticket, and don't drop it.
1: Okay, Chester.
2: I sure hope you got enough film for that camera of yours.
1: Why, you know, Woodward? That's a very intelligent comment. Film. I wonder where you go to get film for a camera like this. Oh, but I wouldn't worry about it. Chester will figure it out, I'm sure.

0: another glass, Chester?
1: Not now, I'm on the phone. Yeah. But when can I get delivery on something like that? No. I don't want a black one. It's got to be yellow with black upholstery. Spoke wheels, Continental kit on the back, dual exhaust, power everything that works. You got that? Now when can I get delivery? All right, then order it. No, I'll pay you in cash. Come over with the papers tomorrow morning and we'll settle it then. How much did you say it was? No, I'm not backing out. I was just thinking maybe I ought to get two. Well, you bring the papers. Fine. So long.
0: It's the room service waiter. Are you done with your snack, Woodward?
2: I ate the steak, but I can't finish all the chicken. I guess that'll hold me till dinner, though.
0: Yes?
3: I came for the dishes, madame.
0: Right over there on the coffee table. Can you bring a couple of more bottles of champagne on the way back?
3: Yes, madame. I can easily do that.
2: Hey, get your hands off the camera.
1: Let him look at it. Bet you've never seen anything like that, Pierre.
3: No. Most unusual, sir.
0: Isn't it, though? You don't know how unusual.
3: But what do you do after your 10 pictures? Is there any other way to get more film?
1: Well, we've only had it for a little while, and we... What'd you say?
0: Yeah, what did you say about 10 pictures?
3: The inscription on the outside, it says, "Dix à la propriétaire." That means 10 to an owner. I presume that means you may only take 10. It's so odd. The lettering is definitely French, but I've never seen a French camera like that. As a matter of fact...
2: Thanks. Bye.
1: All right, how many pictures have we taken? There was one of Paula.
0: Then one of Woodward.
1: Six. We've got six races. That means we've taken...
0: Eight. We've taken 8 pictures. Chester, there's only 2 left.
1: 10. But how do we know what that means? Some frog waiter tells us it means 10, so right away we think we only got 2 pictures left? How does he know what it means? I bet we could take as many pictures as we want.
0: But we don't know. Chester, we can't take any chances.
2: No, we can't. You know what we should do? We should sell it.
1: Who rattled your cage? This doesn't even belong to you. You're strictly for charity, buddy. Now what we should do with it is go back to the track and bet 2 more races with it.
0: Are you both crazy? What you do with it is hang on to it. Save it for a rainy day.
1: Careful.
0: You stop it. You're going to break the camera.
1: It took a picture? You dropped it and wasted a picture?
2: I didn't drop it. You did.
0: Oh, palpitations.
1: You and your palpitations. Phony palpitations and a stupid brother.
2: Hey, look. I don't have to take that kind of guff off of you.
1: All right. Have a drink.
0: Give me the camera.
1: What's in the picture?
0: It's me. It was pointing at me when it went off. And it looks like I'm...
1: She's screaming.
2: Let me see that.
1: Get your hands off. Why is she screaming in the picture, Woodward? I'll tell you why she's screaming. She's screaming because somebody's trying to do something to her loving husband. Some stupid ex-con with an idiotic idea about selling the camera to the highest bidder who doesn't care what he has to do to get it. Well, we'll see about that.
2: Put the knife away. If she's screaming in the picture, it's on account of what some guy must be doing to her loving brother. You better put that knife away, Chester. You put her away, I'll take it and peel your skin off.
1: Try to take my camera.
2: Try to cut me, will you?
0: Stay away from the window. Watch out!
1: Watch what?
0: Chester, my poor, darling husband. And Woodward. Woodward, my brother. My flesh. My very own flesh. I'll die. I will simply die. There's nothing left for me now. Except this suitcase full of money. How thoughtful of you, Chester. Well, don't worry about me. I'll muddle through somehow. We have to learn to live with tragedy. Poor Chester and poor Woodward. My heart is simply too full to say any more. May you both rest in peace. Now, where is that camera? Here. One picture left, huh? One more picture to remember you boys. For posterity.
3: Pardonnez-moi.
0: Oh, how did you get in here?
3: I have, the key. There is something in the way of laundry that I should take, no?
0: You got the wrong room, Jack. There's no laundry up here. I'm checking out.
3: There is the matter of dirty laundry. And your two friends, they have checked out already? Ah, yes, I see them. Such a pity. Lying down there in the courtyard. So young. One moment full of life, vim, vigor. And the next moment, poof.
0: What do you think you're doing with that suitcase?
3: Doing? But, madame, I told you, I'm here for the laundry. I'm, cleaning you out.
0: You're cleaning me out? And while you're doing that, Jack, what do you think I'll be doing? Well, I'll kill you, buddy. I'm gonna be calling the cops.
3: Cops? You mean the gendarmes? You'll forgive me, but if you call the police, madame will get herself into, one fantastic bind. Dear lady, I know all about you. I did some checking. You, your husband, your brother, you're wanted. So the money is up for grabs.
0: Why, you little rat!
3: And as for the police, I advise you to get out while you can. When they see what's in the courtyard down below, they shall be up here sans invitation. Translation, uninvited, if you catch my meaning.
0: So you walk out of here with the loot, and I get nothing but a big fat goose egg?
3: At your service. Now, as to the laundry, it may be back on Thursday, or maybe Friday, or maybe never. And the camera. But I am not a hog. I leave the picture with you. Sacre nom, this is a picture of the courtyard below.
0: Well, sure it is. I just took it. And if you don't mind, I think I'll just keep it as a souvenir.
3: But how can this be? In the picture, there are more than two bodies.
0: More than two? Then who else is down there?
3: Watch your step, madame. The broken glass. You will trip and hurt yourself. Yes, there are more than two bodies, just as the picture shows. One, two, three, four. That is impossible. Wait, let me see. Oh, the camera? There it is. I can see it from here. If I lean out a few.
4: Object known as a camera. Vintage uncertain. Origin unknown. But for the greedy, the avaricious, the fleet of foot, who can run a 4-minute mile so long as they're chasing a fast buck, it appears to be an ally. But appearances are deceiving. It isn't at all what it seems. It's really nothing more than a beckoning come-on for a quick walk around the block. In the Twilight Zone.
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0: So how's your scotch, man?
1: You must feel pretty stupid, Thompson.
0: I try not to waste time on negative self-imaging.
1: You and all your way-out theories. I'm a zombie. Edith is a murderer. And Kessler's is run by the American military. What's next? Matt is a drag queen?
0: I didn't know you knew about things like that.
1: No, of course not. I'm just a small town girl. How could you accuse Edith of being a murderer the day after she was murdered?
0: I'm a bitter man. I've been thinking about it for a while, and I didn't know she was going to be killed.
1: You're such a dipstick.
0: Okay, I feel bad enough. Give it a rest.
1: What are you doing?
0: I'm having a scotch because I'm depressed, okay?
1: Poor baby. Here's an idea. Maybe Edith's a zombie.
0: Ha ha.
1: Well, that would support your military theory. And she sure sounded like a zombie in that phone call.
0: My brain's hurting. Who could have made that call, and why are they impersonating Edith?
1: Here's one. Why are they looking for Clive?
0: Oh, right. I never thought of that.
1: Maybe it was the State Department impersonating Edith, trying to get hold of their field operative, Agent Clive Moody.
0: Sometimes you can be really cruel. Hey, what are you doing?
1: Making contact with Agent Moody.
0: Why don't you just tape an X in the window?
1: Ringing. No.

0: It looked like he was going too fast and missed a corner.
1: What a way to go.
0: Well, he wouldn't have known that section of road. Travelling too fast at night on the wrong side.
2: Was he on the wrong side of the road?
0: You tourists have no idea how many accidents you cause.
2: I'll keep that in mind.
0: Just keep to the left. I'll see you later.
2: Hey, I still owe you a drink.
3: Well, some other time.
2: Well, I'm going to...
1: Where to?
2: I've got something I should do.

0: So in the prophecy, one of the signs is a single whale will beach itself.
1: What it actually says is, a great child of Tongaro will die, and note that its death will be a lonely one.
0: So that's why you didn't help with the whale last night.
1: Aye, I shouldn't interfere with the prophecy.
0: But do you have to encourage it to happen? You were calling that whale to the beach.
1: I wasn't. I was trying to keep it away from the beach.
0: So you were interfering?
1: For all the good it did. The whale still beached itself.
0: So then why did you bother?
1: I'm in no rush to see this prophecy come to pass.
0: Why?
1: The death of the whale will signal the passing of a great matriarchal figure, and there will be much mourning.
0: You mean Auntie Queenie has to die?
1: Aye. Unfortunately, that's what it means.

0: minute.
1: Oh, it's you.
2: Hi, Sadie.
1: What do you want?
2: I just want to apologize and tell you how sorry I am about Edith.
1: Well, it's a bit late for that.
2: Well, I know now that she was telling the truth. I mean, she didn't phone Karen about her son.
1: What changed your mind?
2: I just know. And I'm sorry for any bad feeling that I've caused.
1: I knew when my bracelets went missing it was a bad omen.
2: What? What happened?
1: Never mind. Don't expect me to ease your conscience, Mr. Thompson. My best friend's dead and nothing will bring her back. I'd like you to go now.

0: forever.
1: 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Delicious desserts from Bird's Eye and Walls. So irresistible, you can't help falling in love.
2: Once upon a time there was an engineer.
3: Choo-choo Charlie was his name, we hear.
2: He had an engine and he sure had fun. He used good and plenty candy to make his train run.
4: Charlie!

0: Is that proper farmhouse cheddar?
1: No, I don't think so.
0: What about that?
1: No. It's quite nice, though.
0: Is it? Do you think I might try a piece? I'll have 2 ounces, please.
2: Jacob's, the cream of cream crackers.
3: I'm crunching my polo, dear Liza, I'm crunching my polo, dear Liza, crunching.
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2: Presenting the amazing interplanetary adventures of Flash Gordon. Last week, Flash Gordon narrowly escaped death when Thal, the jealous general, fired at his back and caused him to be thrown from his horse. Queen Azora would have killed Thal with her sword, but Flash nobly spared his life. That night, Mara the spy learned of the Blue Magic Army's plan to attack the Hawkmen at daybreak and escape from the palace to warn Zarkov and tell him the reason for Flash's strange behavior. Next morning, Azura gave Flash a torpedo to hurl when he got close enough to the Hawkmen. As the attack began, Mara the spy reached the entrance to the tunnel, but just as he was about to reveal the secret of Flash's failure to recognize his friends, Mara was killed by a ray from the guns of the Blue Magic Men. At that moment, Flash Gordon was sighted riding straight for the tunnel, and Dr. Zarkov, thinking he was deserting the Blue Magic Army, went out to welcome him to the ranks of the Hawkmen. When Flash reached the entrance to the tunnel, he pulled his horse to a stop and hurled the torpedo, which immediately exploded. These thrilling adventures come to you as they are pictured each Sunday in the big full-page Comic Weekly, the world's greatest pictorial supplement of humor and adventure. The full-page Comic Weekly, each page printed in full colors, is distributed everywhere as an integral part of your Hearst Sunday newspaper. And now we continue the story. Shouts and tumult, the army of Blue Magic Men with Queen Azura at their head reached the tunnel entrance.
3: Halt!
4: Azura, it worked! It worked! The enemy are frozen into icicles.
3: Of course it worked, my prince. Didn't I tell you what would happen when you threw the torpedo?
4: You're wonderful, Azura. Why are men such fools as to try to fight against you?
3: They don't for long.
4: Azura, do you know this man, frozen with his hand upraised?
3: Do you?
4: No. But...
3: But what?
4: Well, it seems as though I should know him.
3: Here, drink this vodka. It will refresh you after your hard ride. Why do you think you should know this man, my prince?
4: When I rode up to throw the torpedo, this man came out of the tunnel with his hand upraised, just as it is now.
3: He may have been about to surrender.
4: No, he didn't say anything about surrendering.
3: He spoke to you? What did he say?
4: He called, Flash Gordon. Flash, my friend. He surprised me so, I almost forgot to throw the torpedo.
3: Thank the gods you didn't forget.
4: Why should this man call me friend? I've never seen him before.
3: It was a trick, Flash. When he saw you carrying the torpedo, he tried to deceive you, to throw you off your guard.
4: Well, it almost worked.
3: You are a man of steel, my prince. What self-control you have. You are truly the man of my heart.
4: Am I, my beautiful one? Makes me very happy to hear you say that.
3: My prince. Hal?
5: Your Majesty.
3: Have the prisoners carried back to my palace. Be very careful of this one.
5: Oh, yes, Your Majesty. Your command shall be obeyed to the letter, Your Majesty. Captain, see that this prisoner is taken back to the palace in good condition.
4: Why are you so particular about the man who calls me?
3: Flash, did you ever hear of a man called Zarkov?
4: Zarkov? Zarkov? No, Azura, I've never heard of him. Who is he?
3: That is the man who called to you. In his own country, he is a wizard. That wall of chemical ice, which protected him and his men from our combustion rays, is an example of his magic skill.
4: I don't wonder you handle him with care. He should be a most valuable man to have around.
3: You see my point exactly. I shall have Tal revive him when they get back to the palace. And by the way, Flash...
4: Yes, Azura?
3: The fumes of the torpedo sometimes cause strange reactions. So if you meet this Zarkov and he insists on calling you friend, remember that was the last thing on his mind before the torpedo exploded.
4: I quite understand, Azura.
3: Good. And now, my victorious prince, shall we celebrate?

0: Back in the palace, Tal carried out the Witch Queen's order. He straps the frozen Zarkov to a table, then he tips it into the rays of an electrotherapeutic revivifier.
1: Take care of this one, she said. I wonder why. Has her case changed from youth to middle age? If so, I must see what I can do to win her favor. You are thawing out, are you? Good. I'll give you a little more heat. How's that, stranger?
0: Tall, be careful. The current's on full strength. You know what that may do?
1: Yes, I didn't notice the indicator. Be very careful of this one, she said. Yes, Your Majesty, we'll take care of him. You are coming around, are you? All right, stranger. Loose the strap, slave. Come on now. Well, stranger, come on, get on your feet.
2: Flash Gordon. Flash, my friend.
1: Flash Gordon is not here.
2: Who are you? What has happened? Where am I?
1: You are a prisoner of Azura, Queen of Magic, and your friend Flash Gordon captured you.
2: Now I know you. You...
1: Stand back. I have my sword point against your breast. One move and I'll run you through.
2: I came to rescue Flash Gordon.
1: Rescue him. He doesn't need to be rescued.
2: You mean, tell me the truth, you wizard of darkness. Has Flash turned traitor?
1: He has drunk the Queen's magic drug and has forgotten you and his sweetheart, Dale Arden, and even his own identity.
2: Thank the gods. I was afraid the change was due to Flash himself. What is this drug of forgetfulness?
1: Lithium. Guard!
3: General Saul?
1: Take this new slave to the kitchens until Her Majesty makes up her mind how she will dispose of him.
2: Thank you, General Dow.
1: Now, don't thank me. I had my way. You wouldn't be here now.
3: March this way, slave.
2: Wait. General Dow, what has happened to Dale Arden?
1: You will see her in the kitchen.
2: She is alive, then?
1: Yeah.
2: And gone.
1: Gone? Oh, yes, that must be the other one. Yes, he's there, too. Take him away, guard.
3: Come along, slave.
1: Yeah. Here, you. Put this machine and apparatus away. Clean up this room.
2: These are the kitchens, I presume.
3: Yes. But see that you don't presume too much around here.
2: Oh, a joke. Not bad.
3: Stop laughing. It will be no joke if you start any trouble, and we have to electrocute you.
2: Quite so, quite so. Why is that animal carcass placed between those machines?
3: Those machines are two electrodes. The flaming rays are roasting the carcass.
2: Very interesting, very interesting. Electrodes, eh? A much quicker process than roasting in an oven.
4: Dr. Zarkov! Dr. Zarkov!
2: Dale! Dale Arden!
3: Stay here, slave, while I get a set of manacles for you.
5: Oh, Lieutenant, watch this.
4: Oh, you're safe. Ma reached you in time, and he got there safely.
2: Yes, Ma reached me safely, Dale. But just as we were pulling him into the tunnel...
4: He was killed?
2: Yes.
4: Oh.
2: He was hit by a ray from the Queen's soldier.
4: Poor Ma. Then he didn't tell you about Flash.
2: No, he was killed just as he was about to.
4: Oh, Dr. Zarkov, I've been so lonely.
2: Oh, yes, yes, yes.
4: Flash has turned against me. He's completely forgotten me.
2: No.
4: Yes, he's in love with that wicked Queen of Magic.
2: No, no, Dale. Flash has been drugged. He has lost his memory.
4: Drugged?
2: Yes.
4: That's just what Khan and I thought might have happened. How did you find out?
2: A general named Tao told me.
4: Tao, that's the Queen's right-hand man, her chief magician. He ought to know.
2: Oh.
4: Dr. Zarkov, we must save Flash.
2: Yes, Dale, we must save Flash. And ourselves, too.
4: Oh, I'm so glad you've come. Khan and I both wished you were here to help us. You know so much about science and electricity.
2: Where is Khan? Tal said I would see him here.
4: Well, in getting away from the palace, Ma went out the servant's gate. Khan and I went with him to see that the coast was clear.
2: Yes, and go on.
4: We saw him slip out safely. And the next thing we knew, the guard came after us to our quarters and blamed us for his escape.
2: How could they have linked you with Mar?
4: Oh, they had seen us talking together.
2: Oh.
4: And one of the inner guards had challenged us near the gate just before Mar slipped out.
2: I see. But what has happened to Khan?
4: They separated us. Khan is in a cell somewhere. They bring him in here to do his work and take him away again.
2: I shall be glad to see him. Here's that fellow Tao.
1: Well, what is going on here? Get to work, slave.
2: What is the hurry, Tao? We have got lots of time for work.
1: Come, come, no back talk. Or you'll taste the electric whip. Oh, God! See that this new prisoner learns our magic discipline.
6: Yes, General Tao.
1: Yes, and you.
4: Yes, General Tao.
1: Prepare some little cakes and fill these two flagons with Vako, Her Majesty and Flash wish refreshment.
4: At once, General Tao.
1: Her Majesty is very particular about these solid gold flagons. See that Flash Gordon gets this large, two-handled one, and Her Majesty the smaller and more delicately shaped one.
4: Yes, General Tao.
1: Well, well, what are you standing there for? Hurry, hurry. Can't you see the dragon's eyes over there flashing?
2: What has that got to do with Dale's task?
1: Whenever Queen Azura wishes some Vako, those dragon's eyes light up. You can almost judge her mood from the flash of the eyes.
2: Wonderful.
1: Yes, I shall tell Her Majesty you are coming. Hurry now, hurry.
4: I'm sorry I can't stay to talk with you, Dr. Zarko. We have so much to say to each other.
2: That is true, Dale. But we shall have plenty of time around here to talk later. You attend to your duties. In the meantime, until they get those manacles for me, I'll have a look around the kitchens.
4: Very well. I'll take these in to Flash and Queen Azura.
7: Well, it's about time. What kept you, girl? You think you had to make the Vako instead of just pour it?
4: I'm sorry to be so long, Your Majesty.
6: Come, Azura. This is a night of celebration and gladness. Let's not spoil it.
7: As you say, my prince. Here, drink this Vako. Have one of these little cakes. I'm sure you'll like them.
6: Thanks. I'll have one of the cakes.
7: Nothing to drink with them?
6: Well, I'll take a sip of the Vako to keep you company.
7: My throat is parched. Give me that flagon, girl.
6: You had a hard day of it, Azura.
7: Ah, that tastes good. You're sure you don't care for any more, my prince?
6: No, no more for me, thanks.
7: Take the flagons and cakes away, girl.
4: Yes, Your Majesty.
2: Dale!
4: Yes, Dr. Zarkov.
2: I have it. I have the plan to save us all.
4: You have? Oh, what is it, Dr. Zarkov?
2: Set your tray down.
4: There. Now, Dr. Zarkov, what is your plan?
2: While you were gone, the guard slashed me with his electric whip. I had just thought of the way to repay him. Now I want you to knock over those dishes piled up there on that table.
4: Then the guard will beat me.
2: Oh, no, he won't.
4: He has beaten others for less cause. Why won't he beat me?
2: Because when you knock the dishes over, I will jump up on that platform and grab one of those electrodes that is being used to roast the meat and swing its flaming ray on the chief cook and the guard as they stop for you.
4: Oh, Dr. Zarkov, if the attempt should fail...
2: Do not think about that, Dale. It must not fail. Do as I tell you. Everyone's back is turned just now. Hurry.
4: Very well. Here goes. Dr. Zarkov, save me.
2: Stand back from that girl, or I will burn you both to a crisp.
0: Are the tables to be turned? Can Dr. Zarkov single-handed overcome Queen Azura's guards and rescue Dale Arden? See for yourself how he proposes to do this in big, full-color pictures in the Comic Weekly, distributed with all Hearst newspapers next Sunday. The Comic Weekly is the world's most popular supplement of humor and adventure. 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
2: 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X minus 5, minus 4, minus 3, minus 2, X minus 1, fire! 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
3: Attention. 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Attention. This is a coded report nationwide. Missing since 9 o'clock this morning the following persons. Smigley Jonathan, 5 feet 8 inches tall, brown hair, brown eyes, mastoid scar behind right ear.
4: Hello.
3: Last seen wearing
4: Hello.
3: Blue top coat and
4: Hello.
3: Tan cap.
4: Hello,
3: wanted by Los Angeles.
4: Hello,
3: get off this wavelength.
4: Hello,
3: this is a restricted band.
4: Hello. Hello, Earth.
3: Whoever you are, you're on a coded
4: Hello,
3: wavelength.
4: Earth.
3: Tune out. This frequency is reserved
4: Hello.
3: For the Federal Bureau of Missing Persons.
4: Hello, Earth. This is the moon calling Earth. Hello, Earth.
3: This guy's loony.
5: This is Jake in transmission.
3: Jake, this is Charlie of the code room. Some crackpot is on our frequency.
5: Yeah, I heard him, Charlie. I've got CQ trying to trace a source now. We should have a triangulation any second.
3: Well, hurry it up, will you? Some ham is in for a good stiff fine by the FCC.
5: Yeah, they ought to take his license away. Oh, here comes Lenny with the directional fix.
3: Right.
5: Thanks, Lenny. Hey, what's this? This is impossible.
3: What's going on down there? How about it? Get that ham out of my kilocycles.
5: Oh, listen, Charlie, unless this is a gag, that interference is being beamed from 240,000 miles away.
3: Oh, now, Jake, you know there ain't no such thing as 240,000 miles away.
5: Yes, there is, Charlie. Straight up.
3: Oh, now, wait a minute.
5: Charlie, that signal is coming from the moon.
3: Are you nuts?
5: Well, somebody might be bouncing it like a radar signal.
3: Radar on this frequency? Where'd you study basic radio?
5: Now, listen, Flathead, you asked for a fix. I gave the best fix our instruments can find. Take it or leave it. Somebody on the moon is calling the Bureau of Missing Persons.
6: Mr. Timken.
7: What's the sweat, Charlie? Shouldn't you be broadcasting?
6: Listen, Mr. Timken. You know I'm a sober citizen, right?
7: Mm-hmm.
6: Never once have I broadcast with the smell of alcohol on my breath, right?
7: Right.
6: In all your 12 years here at the Bureau, did I
7: well,
6: once
7: what's
6: ever...
7: What's the matter, Charlie?
6: We're picking up a message on our wavelength.
7: Well, did you report to the FCC?
6: I ain't got the nerve.
7: Well, what's wrong?
6: You'll scream when you hear this, Mr. Timken. You'll jump right out the window, but... We are getting an SOS from the moon. Well, that's it. He started on voice and switched to Morse. The way the signal repeats sounds like a phonograph record or automatic sender of some sort.
7: Well, what's it say?
6: Let's see here. Can you read me? Help Otterburn. Will contact when moon is in phase.
7: Let's have that again.
6: Can you read me? Help Otterburn. Will contact when moon is in phase.
7: Otterburn.
6: That sounds like a name, huh?
7: Otterburn. Otterburn. Wait a minute.
6: Something registered?
7: Cornelius Otterburn. Holy jumping Jehoshaphat.
6: Hey, where are you going?
7: Talk to the chief.
6: Hey, wait a minute. What are you going to tell him? We just got a CQ from the man in the moon?
7: That's exactly what I am going to tell him, Charlie. Hey.
6: Oh, just too much for me.
8: Washington Star Ledger.
6: Let me have O'Brien on city desk.
8: One moment. O'Brien?
6: Seamus.
8: Yeah.
6: Charlie Starbuck down at the Missing Persons Bureau. You want a hot one? No kidding. This'll cost you a beer, okay?
8: All right, shoot, noodle brain. I'll stay on your wavelength for 30 seconds.
6: Okay. We just got a radio message from the moon.
8: Yep. What?
6: From the moon.
8: Call me back when you're sober.
6: Okay, Seamus, if you don't know a story when you see one,
8: I'll send you the name of a good psychiatrist. So long, Orson Welles.
6: How do you like that? He don't believe me.
0: Otterburn, Mr. Wade. Now, does that name ring a bell?
9: You're the man with the photographic memory, Henry. What about Otterburn?
0: Cornelius Otterburn, atomic physicist, reported missing from his home in Baltimore on June 5th, 1945, just 5 years ago, vanished completely.
9: Are you trying to tell me you really think there's something to this man-of-the-moon business? Henry, I'm surprised at you. This is some crackpot trying to jam the airwaves.
0: Yes, but the name Otterburn is so unusual.
9: So are a lot of names.
0: And I have a theory that...
9: I was afraid of that. Henry, you always have a theory. Let's see, what was it last year? Oh, yes. That people disappear in occupational cycles.
0: But it's true.
9: Please, Henry, I'm a busy man. You expect me to believe that this Otterburn is sitting up on the moon, sending out shortwave messages?
0: Well, he might be on Earth bouncing the messages off the moon. But who's to say he isn't on the moon?
9: Henry, as chief of this bureau, I have my hands full trying to coordinate reports from 48 states and Alaska. I have no time to include the moon.
0: But, Mr. Wade...
9: Out, Henry.
0: But, Mr. Wade...
9: Out, I'm busy.
0: Yes, sir.
9: Oh, here. Take this folder of reports for the dead file.
0: Yes, sir.
9: And no more nonsense, eh, Henry?
0: Yes.
9: I appreciate that you have a very dull job filing old missing persons reports, and I appreciate that you take an active interest in the affairs of the Bureau. But no more nonsense, huh?
0: No, sir. No more nonsense.
10: Pardon me.
0: Hmm?
10: You are Mr. Henry Timken.
0: That's my name.
10: Permit me, Jefferson Philo, scientific feature writer.
0: Well, how do you do? Oh, are you a newspaper man?
10: Not exactly. I write as a hobby. Occasionally, the papers give me leads on an assignment. If I may have a moment of your time.
0: Well, certainly. Just sit down at my desk over here.
10: Thank you. My, that's quite a stack of papers.
0: Filing. I'm the records custodian of the Bureau. 12 years and never misplaced a record.
10: Magnificent. I admire the precise mind, Mr.
0: Timken.
10: Of course. Now, Mr. Timken... Mr. O'Brien, the editor of the Star Ledger, said I might drop by and investigate a rumor. Only a rumor, mind you, that a message from the, moon?
0: Well, we aren't certain it's from the moon. It may be a bounce. They have bounced radar waves off the moon, you know.
10: Yes, and... I know. I wrote the first newspaper article on it.
0: Really? I'd be interested to read it.
10: I must have a copy in my briefcase.
0: Well, don't bother.
10: Oh, but I insist. Oh, yes. There you are. I'll leave it on your desk.
0: Oh, thank you very much.
10: Now... About this message from the moon, Mr. Timken.
0: Well, now, we don't know for sure, as I said. But I believe that this message, wherever it originates, is from Cornelius Otterburn.
10: The physicist?
0: Oh, do you know him?
10: I once wrote an article on his contribution to nuclear mechanics. A brilliant man, Otterburn. Years ahead of his contemporaries.
0: Mm. Well, whoever is sending those signals, if he isn't on the moon, is at least using the moon as a sounding board, bouncing the signal.
10: But why, Mr. Timken, why?
0: Well, if you will come here tomorrow night at 8, Mr. Philo, we may learn the answer to that question. I've arranged with Charlie, our radio man, to let me use the equipment.
10: May I consider this an invitation?
0: You certainly may.
10: Very well, sir. Until tomorrow night, then.
0: Goodbye, Mr. Philo. Let's see now. Aiken, Abelard, Abramson, Rono, Atchison. That's funny. Now, where did this list of names come from? Paul Ahrens. Astromathematician, Robert Simons, electronic engineer, Carl Parker, mining specialist. Well, this must have got mixed up with the papers on my desk by accident. Peculiar list of names. Oh, good morning, Charlie.
11: Oh, hi, Mr. Timken. See, we made the papers.
0: Oh?
11: And how? And as the chief steamed up about it, he really gave me what for.
0: What did the paper say?
11: Oh, mostly ha-ha. Here's the Herald. Listen. Man on the moon contacts missing persons bureau. Missing atomic scientists sitting on the moon, say bureau experts, etc., etc. What a panning.
0: Well, no wonder Mr. Wade is hopping.
11: Say, about tonight, Mr. Timken,
0: Now, you promised you'd give me a key to the radio room.
11: Yeah, but I didn't expect
0: it. I'll take full responsibility with Mr. Wade.
11: Not the time for the morning broadcast. We got quite a list today.
0: Well, mind if I listen a while? We may hear Otterburn.
11: Why? Well, I ain't self-conscious. Just stick around.
0: Yes.
3: Attention. Attention. This is the Federal Missing Persons Bureau calling all local agencies. Nationwide. This is a coded broadcast. The following persons are missing
6: Aaron's Dr. Paul,
0: what?
6: 5'5", brown hair, brown eyes, scar on left side of chin, thick glasses.
0: Aaron's?
6: Occupation, astromathematician, missing since 6 o'clock this morning, being sought by Bel Air Police.
0: Charlie.
6: Repeat, Dr. Paul
0: Charlie,
6: Aaron's.
0: Shut it off a second.
6: Hold it. A delay, 1 minute. Listen, Mr. Timken, it's okay to stay, but you can't interrupt us.
0: This is important. Did you say Dr. Aaron's was reported missing this morning?
6: 6 a.m. We got the report from Bel Air less than an hour ago.
0: That, are you certain, Charlie?
6: Positive. What is this?
0: Charlie, what's the next name on the list?
6: Let's see. Simons, Robert, what? Engineer.
0: What?
6: Came in less than 20 minutes ago.
0: 20?
6: Hey, what's the matter with you? You look like you've seen a ghost.
0: There's nothing, Charlie, except that last night, quite by accident, someone left a list of names on my desk. And that list included the names of those two men who were reported missing within the last hour.
6: What? Oh, that don't sound right to me.
0: Well, it isn't right, Charlie. It leaves a big question to be answered. Who would make up a list of missing persons before they were missing, not after?
12: And you say this list of names was left on your desk accidentally?
0: Well, I believe so, Mr. Wade.
12: You have any ideas, Henry?
0: Well, it's hard to say. Mr. Philo left some papers from his briefcase.
12: Mr. Philo?
0: Well, a science feature writer.
12: I see. You were the leak on that story, then?
0: Yes, sir, I'm afraid I was. I didn't think it would be treated as a laughing matter.
12: Well, we'll deal with that later.
0: Yes, sir.
12: What's this Philo like?
0: Well, he's a strange old duck. Bald, thick glasses, tall. He walks stooped over. Seems to know a great deal about scientific data. But, of course, being a science writer,
12: Is there any other possibility?
0: I believe that this is all hooked up with the broadcast from Otterburn.
12: That seems to be a very remote possibility.
0: The Missing Persons Bureau deals in remote possibilities, Mr. Wade.
12: I do not require a statement of policy.
0: Yes, sir.
12: What's the theory?
0: Well, for some time now, it has been my contention that in a country like ours, where even the cleverest criminal can be ferreted out and located eventually, there is no such thing as a missing person.
12: I was afraid of that.
0: For 12 years now, I have kept the central files, where information from all over the country is channeled and recorded. I have made a private study.
12: This is beginning to sound familiar, Henry.
0: And I have discovered that each year, literally thousands of persons vanish, leaving no trace. They are never located. Where do they go? Nobody knows.
12: And
0: they disappear in interesting cycles.
12: What sort of cycles?
0: Occupations, for example. One year we'll have a run on, well, say, coal miners. Next year the proportion of engineers increases. And then scientists. And
12: what do you think happens, Henry?
0: I don't know, Mr. Wade, but I'm beginning to suspect that somebody else has discovered the same phenomenon, even to the point, perhaps, of being able to predict who will turn up among the missing next.
12: Philo?
0: Well, I don't know, but I would like to find out.
12: And you think Otterburn may be a part of this picture?
0: Mr. Wade, I definitely do.
12: Henry, do you honestly expect me to buy an idea like that?
0: It is more than an idea. The two top men on this list are missing, and...
12: Maybe so, but the rest of them aren't. Parker, Watson, Gibbs. Why, I saw Parker in the restaurant where I had lunch today.
0: Yes, but...
12: And
0: Mr.
12: if you think I'm going to make myself a laughingstock by accepting such a crack-brain theory...
0: Well, I...
12: Excuse me.
0: Yes.
12: Hello, Wade speaking. Yes? Yes? I see. What name? Just a moment. Henry, let me see that list again.
0: Here you are, sir.
12: Go ahead. See. I'll get back to you. I guess I owe you an apology, Henry.
0: Sir?
12: Harold Parker was just reported missing.
0: Parker?
12: Third man on your list.
0: Holy mackerel.
12: Exactly. Henry, for a good many years now, I've ridiculed these theories of yours. I don't know. Perhaps I've underestimated you. Maybe this time you've really stumbled onto something.
0: What do you intend to do, Mr. Wade?
12: I don't know. I haven't thought it out yet.
0: I was planning to listen for another broadcast tonight in the hope that Otterburn might try to contact us again.
12: Good idea. I believe I'll join you.
0: I also invited Mr. Philo, the feature writer.
12: Oh? I'll be glad to meet him. I'm beginning to get interested in you, Mr. Philo.
0: Mr. Wade, you don't think...
12: That he's mixed up in this?
0: Yes.
12: I don't know, Henry. But it suddenly strikes me that we don't know very much about him, really.
0: He ought to contact the police.
12: No, Henry. I think we're better off keeping this between ourselves for the moment. We're dealing with the unknown. And in solving an equation for the X factor, it's often easier to limit the number of terms. You follow me?
0: I don't know, Mr. Wade.
12: There may be more danger in what you have discovered than you are aware of. Let's keep it quiet.
13: You agree?
0: Maybe you're right, Mr. Wade. I haven't thought of the danger involved.

0: 8 o'clock. That's why Mr. Filer was late.
1: Well, he said he'd be here. He strikes me as a man who keeps appointments.
0: Look out the window.
1: Yes, sir.
0: The moon is almost in direct phase. We can't wait much longer.
2: Well, it's a perfectly clear night for transmission. If anybody's sending, we ought to pick it up with this equipment.
0: You'd better switch on the set.
2: Yes, sir. I never realized how eerie this office could be when it was empty.
0: I left a light in the hall for Mr. Filer when he comes. Are you getting anything?
2: Just some foreign stuff, I think.
3: Programming
2: from Johannesburg, South Africa. We continue in effort. That's
4: a peculiar transmission sound.
2: Earth. That sounds like something. See if I can work the selector.
0: The moon is in phase.
2: Yes, sir.
4: Hello. Can you hear me?
2: I'll try to return. Hello? Hello?
4: Hello.
2: Hello, do you hear me?
4: Oh, I get you now. Thank God.
2: Who are you? Can you hear me? Who are you?
4: This is Professor Cornelius Otterburn. Hello?
2: Go on. I hear you.
4: Not much time. They're on to me. They've located my sending point. Do you hear me?
2: Go ahead. Keep talking.
4: I've only enough oxygen for a few minutes more.
2: Well, where are you?
4: I'm on the Earth side of the moon. You get that? The Earth side of the moon. A volcanic crater.
0: Good.
2: Start that recorder, Mr. Wade. Go on. Explain, please. Explain, please.
4: Now listen closely. There is an Earth colony on the moon. There is an Earth colony on the far side of the moon, made up of renegade scientists and criminals. Professor Ernst Halsman.
2: Halsman? He died in an insane asylum in 1938.
4: Professor Ernst Halsman discovered nuclear rocket power in 1935. Turned his plans over to escaped inmates of the asylum. They took off and set up a colony on the far side of the moon in 1938.
2: Go ahead, we're recording you.
4: Each year, they recruit new colonists from Earth. Slave labor, mostly. I was kidnapped in 1945.
2: Yes, I know. I'll keep talking.
4: They wanted me to work on atomic drive for their flying disc.
2: Still getting you? Go on.
4: Last month, six others and I escaped.
2: Speak louder.
4: You got to stop them. Stop them.
2: Stop who?
4: The moon colony. Planning to take over the Earth. Invasion.
2: Hang on.
4: No oxygen. Hard to breathe. Listen. They have agents on Earth. You hear me?
2: Agents on Earth? Where? Who? Hello? Hello? Hello?
4: Agents? Yeah.
0: Henry, look out.
2: Lights.
0: Someone at the window. Get down. Henry, are you all right?
2: I think so. This shot smashed the transmitter.
0: And the lights. Strike a match. Careful.
2: It was close.
0: I got a look at him. From the description, it was your Mr. Philo.
2: We got a recording anyway, but not the most important part of the message. Poor Otterburn. Suffocating to death.
0: Henry, we've got to get you out of here. He said they have agents. Philo was probably one of them. He'll be looking for you now, trying to kill you.
2: The police...
0: You think the police would believe a fantastic story like this? People being kidnapped to the moon as slave labor? Moon colony planning an invasion of the Earth?
2: But
0: Henry, believe me, they'd clap us into straitjackets before we could finish.
2: Well, we've got to do something.
0: We need time. Time to get proof.
2: You don't think my theory was bunk then?
0: I know it wasn't, Henry. Right now, my only concern is for your safety.
2: But we can't walk out of here. Philo's probably waiting.
0: Listen. There's a service elevator that leads to the basement garage.
2: Yeah?
0: We can get down there. There are some delivery trucks parked there all night. We can probably get one started. The garage door's off the ramp, worked from the inside. We'll start the mechanism and make a run for it.
2: I don't know. I think if we call the police...
0: By the time the police get here, we'll be dead. You think Philo will wait outside all night? Come on. That's an order.
2: Okay. But what about the recording of Otterburn's notes?
0: We'll leave that here in the safe in my office. They'll never get into that. Let's go. You buzz the elevator while I hide the recording. This is the basement. Come on. Keep to the side.
2: Yes, sir.
0: Shh. Let's try that delivery truck over there. I'll get in. All right, Henry. You start the mechanism to open the garage door, then jump onto the truck.
2: Yes, sir.
0: We'll make a dash for it.
2: Where can we go?
0: I have a farm outside Chevy Chase. It's private. Miles from the nearest neighbor and completely hidden by trees. We'll run for that. Go ahead, start the door up.
1: All right.
0: Quick, jump in. Let it go, Henry. Cross your fingers.

0: We made it out all right. Anything doing?
1: There's a blue coupe behind us, Mr. Wade. It seems to be following.
0: I'll cut up Pennsylvania Avenue. Now Route 1, toward Baltimore.
1: It is following. He turned with us. Can you go faster?
0: Not much faster.
1: Well, he's gaining on us.
0: I've got an idea. Hang on, Henry.
1: Yes. Why'd you stop?
0: I'll turn off the lights. It worked. He shot right past us. Now we'll double back and go out another route.
1: Well, I don't see anything. I think we've lost him.
0: Good. I think everything's going to be all right now. We can be at my farm in less than an hour. Not much longer now. Is anyone behind us?
1: I thought I saw the blue coupe again, but I was mistaken. Whew. This place is really out in the wilderness.
0: We can stay here indefinitely till we'll figure out the next move. Now, just up this dirt road now. There's the house up ahead.
1: You're not going toward it?
0: No, I have a better idea. There's a big abandoned wheat silo on my grounds. It's down a hollow where it can't be seen except from the air. And even then, the oak trees shield it. We'll hide you out there. Now, we leave the truck here. It'll never be seen. Come on.
1: Yes. How did you ever find this place, Mr. Wade?
0: I've always liked seclusion. I bought it about 12 years ago. Come up here in the summertime to get away from it all. There's the silo.
1: Certainly well hidden.
0: There's a small door around the side. Come on. Be careful of those bushes.
1: Yes.
0: It's hard to see them in the dark.
1: Do you suppose Philo will find us?
0: I assure you, Henry, Mr. Filer will never find us here. Not in a million years. Here's the door.
1: It's pitch dark.
0: Oh, my arm. I know the way. Just a few steps up and another door.
1: Steel. This is an unusual silo. Double walled, wood outside and steel inside.
0: Completely fireproof. An army couldn't wreck it. We're inside the inner shell. Careful.
1: Yes.
0: You're in a circular room. Stay here a moment. I'll go outside and see if the coast is clear. In a moment, your eyes will become accustomed to the darkness. I'll bring back some food and water.
1: Don't be long, Mr. Wade. This place gives me the willies.
0: Just a moment.
1: Wade. Where? I hear something. Mr. Wade. What's that? There is something. Good Lord. There's someone in here. It's locked. Oh, no. Mr. Wade. Mr. Wade, let me out. I'm not alone in here. Mr. Wade. This must be a light switch. Thank God. Oh, no. People. 10, 15, 20. Mr. Wade, help!
2: Shout, Henry.
1: Mr. Wade, where are you?
2: Outside. Speaking over the intercom.
1: Mr. Wade, there are people in here. 15 or 20 of them. They're sitting like statues, just staring at me.
2: They won't hurt you, Henry.
1: What?
2: They've all been drugged. They're even more helpless than you.
1: But who are they?
2: Permit me to introduce them, Henry, since they're currently unable to introduce themselves. The gentleman seated before you, the one with the scar, is Dr. Paul Ahrens, the astro-mathematician. Next to him is Mr. Robert Simons, electronic engineer.
1: Names on the list.
2: Yes, you're familiar with the rest. They've all been, shall we say, recruited for work with Professor Halsman's group on the moon.
1: Moon? Then you're one of them.
2: Of course. Oh, yes. There's one whose name was not on our list. If you'll turn around, Henry, you'll recognize the drugged form of your old friend, Mr. Philo.
1: Philo? But I thought...
2: That he was part of the conspiracy? No. Contrary. His snooping made it necessary for us to include...
1: Please put the man in the window, the one who fired the shot.
2: An agent of mine. The pilot of this ship.
1: Ship? What ship?
2: This silo is camouflaged for a rocket launching platform. In a moment, the roof will slide back for the rocket's takeoff.
1: A rocket ship?
2: In exactly 70 hours, you and your companions will join Professor Otterburn on the moon.
1: But you can't do this to me!
2: We have done it,
1: Henry. No!
2: You see, there was another name omitted in that list, which I carelessly mixed up with your papers. That of Henry...

0: Attention, attention. Missing since 8 o'clock last night, the following persons: Timken Henry, age 45, height 5 feet 8, 165 pounds, brown eyes, slightly balding, occupation records custodian. Repeat, Timken Henry, age 45, height 5 feet 8, 165 pounds.
1: In just a moment, a word about next week's adventure. Tonight, by transcription, X-1 has brought you The Man in the Moon, an original radio drama written by George Lefferts. Featured in the cast were Louis Van Ruten as Henry, Santos Ortega as the Chief, Ross Martin as Charlie, Sidney Smith as Otterburn, Bob Haig as Jake, Joe DeSantis as Philo, and Ed Latimer as O'Brien. Your announcer, Fred Collins. X-1 was directed by Fred Way and is an NBC Radio Network production. And now, next week, the sign on the window said Parigi's Wonderful Dolls. A woman and a child waited outside, the little girl peering eagerly through the window and the woman glancing impatiently at her wristwatch, as if expecting someone who was late for an appointment. And there was nothing about Parigi's doll shop to warn them that they were waiting to keep an appointment with Doom at X-1.
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1: It's a long river, a wide river. There are marshes and rapids and waterfalls. There are floods. A man could get lost on such a river. So long, endless really, perpetually renewing itself from its hydra-headed source in the mountains. So many origins, but only one conclusion: the vanishing point.

0: You know, Miguel, I have never seen the river, but I hear it every day. It speaks to me like a caracara bird. Sometimes I walk up the steep banks to the road where you can look out on the river that stretches all the way to Obidash. And there I hear it very good. Unless, of course, a motor car comes by and then you can't hear a thing.
1: But how can you make the boats?
0: I see with my hands, Miguel. And I know what the river does to the wood. You see?
1: Yes.
2: You make good boats.
0: Thank you.
2: I want you to make mine out of mimosa wood.
0: Oh, you want it to last 20 or 30 years with mimosa wood?
2: Yes.
1: Will I be able to row it too, Papa?
2: It will be a boat for one person.
0: I see. Oh, one day, Miguel, when you are ready, your father will let you row his boat.
2: Go now and watch them hauling in the nets. I want to speak to our boat builder friend.
1: Okay. When will we get the boat?
0: I will bring it to your house on the first night of the fiesta.
1: The fiesta?
3: Here.
4: Oh, it's beautiful.
1: Get Mama and Papa.
4: They can see it from up there. Don't panic, Miguel.
1: But we can't really see it from up there.
4: From our house, we can see almost everything on the river. Come on, supper is ready. Just one more. That's it. Good girl.
5: More soup, Miguel. Yes.
0: You're eating. I'm sorry to disturb you. Is your husband here?
2: Yes. I'll be right there.
5: What's this about, may I ask?
0: No, please don't get up. I left it down by the pier. Come and see me if there's any problem.
2: Fine.
1: Hello, senor.
0: Ah, Miguel. Hello. I must go. My son is waiting for me.
5: What is all this about?
0: The boat, senora.
4: Do we have a boat, Papa? What kind is it?
1: It's a small boat for one person.
5: Where are you going?
1: Are you going to the boat, Papa?
5: Tell me about this boat, please.
4: Do we have a boat, Miguel?
5: Are you going to do some fishing? Is that what you're going to do?
2: Cecilia, you take care of your brother and sister.
4: Father, but...
2: Miguel, come.
4: I'll clean it all.
5: Will you talk to me?
2: I don't need anything.
5: Where are you going?
2: I don't need...

0: Am I going out in the boat with you, Papa?
1: No.
0: Where are you going then? To the bank on the other side of the river? It is a good boat, isn't it, Papa?
1: You stay here, Miguel.
0: Okay.
1: Look after your mother.
0: Yes, Papa.
1: Now, push me off.

0: The travelers along the river are quite amused. Of course, the people who live on one bank or the other are less amused. Mm. They are puzzled by the fact, I suppose, that he never seems to set foot on the shore. In day or night.
1: Is he a derelict?
0: I always used to say, my brother-in-law is an orderly man.
1: Yes, I've heard you say that.
0: You know, he may be fulfilling a promise.
2: I'll be right there.
0: Take your time. Where was I?
1: He may be fulfilling...
0: Yes, he may be, and this is not my idea, but fulfilling a promise to God or a saint.
1: Ah, to cover an illness.
0: How do you mean?
1: Leprosy.
0: Leprosy. Hmm. For the sake of the family, yes, it's possible.
1: His food will run out sooner or later.
0: The boy said he didn't take any with him. I believe the boy.
2: Mm. Oh, shut up.
3: Oh, I'm sorry. I had to get this done before it got too late.
1: But where is Miguel? Surely he could give you a hand.
3: He's off somewhere. I don't know. Will you... have some coffee? I don't have any wine.
0: The coffee's fine. Better, really.
3: I was going to make you something.
1: But... Oh, no, nonsense, dear. You have enough to do.
0: Yes, come and sit. Tell us what's on your mind. You haven't heard anything, have you?
1: No.
3: I'm having trouble with the farm. That's what I wanted to talk to you about.
0: Yes, I know. I've been thinking
3: I'm sorry, I have to...
0: Please, whatever help you need.
3: Oh, thank

0: I know. I've been thinking.
1: I'm sorry. I have to.
0: Please, whatever help you need.
1: Oh, thank you.
2: Oh, you're welcome.
0: And we would be glad to give you a hand with the children.
1: Yes. We're all right.
2: We could look after the baby.
1: Yes. No, we'll manage. Will you have more coffee?
0: Oh, yes, please. Have you received any signal? Anything?
3: No.
2: I have heard that Miguel spends a great deal of his time on the pier.
1: Yes. I think Miguel sees him.
0: He does?
2: What does he say?
1: I don't know.
0: We should be going?
2: Yes.
4: Hi, Mama.
5: Hello.
0: Cecilia, come and give your uncle a big hug.
5: Hello, Antonio.
1: Aren't you going to say hello to your aunt, Miguel?
4: Hello.
2: Come here, Miguel.
4: Yes?
2: Do you see your father?
4: No.
2: He's a brave man. You must be as brave as him.

0: Who's there? What's your business here? You hear me? Who's down there? Is there someone in a boat out there? Can you hear me? Come in or I'll...
1: No! Please, sir, I'll come out.
0: Where are you?
1: Under the boards.
0: What's your name?
1: Miguel, sir. I live up on the hill.
0: What are you doing here at this time of night?
1: Well, I'm...
0: Well? Do your parents know that you're out here?
1: Well, no, but...
0: What are you doing out here?
1: Playing a treasure game, sir.
0: What?
1: I found some treasure under the pier.
0: I don't believe you. You're lying.
1: My friends aren't here, but...
0: I think you're a thief, either that or a little smuggler. With a hiding place.
1: Ow!
0: Tell me the truth or I'll break your little arm.
1: I can't tell you. Honest, my arm.
0: Yes, you can.
1: You don't understand.
0: How about if we go up the hill and talk to your parents?
1: No, please, I'll tell you. My father's the man on the river. Rowing. I bring him food. I leave it under the pier for him. Please believe me, it's true.
0: What's your name?
1: Miguel.
0: Does your mother know you do this, Miguel?
1: She probably does.
2: 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Please check back soon.

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1: You stay here. I won't be too long.
2: Can't I come in?
1: No. Sit here and don't move.
3: Maria, come and join me up here.
1: Oh.

0: Hello, Father.
1: I'm glad you've come, my child. Let me say, I have heard about your troubles.
0: Yes.
1: He's been away for quite a long time now.
0: Father, I have something to ask you.
1: Yes?
0: I would like you, if you could, to come to the shore or to the pier with your vestments.
1: Do you think it's necessary?
0: It has been 3 years now, Father.
1: Yes.
0: Perhaps he would listen to you.
1: Yes. Yes, perhaps.

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Amen.

0: did.
1: Their beautiful child.
2: The old boat builder died. Did you know that?
3: No.
1: Oh, the one who built the boat?
2: Yes. Did you ever have a chance to speak to him? They say your husband told him the reason why.
0: No, I never did.
2: I see.
1: It doesn't matter anymore. That was so long ago. Cecilia, Miguel, hurry along.
2: Well, let's see now. We'll do it like a picture. Children in front, adults in back, Cecilia and the baby in the center, and the husband holding the parasol over mother and child. That should be good.
0: Yes, that's very nice.
4: Father? Father? Father, do you hear me?
2: Hold the baby up here. That's it. Lift him right up.
4: Father, I have a baby. I want you to see my baby.
2: That's good. That's good.
4: You have a

0: How wide is it here?
1: About a mile. Downriver, it gets wider. Then the delta.
0: Have you seen him very often?
1: Oh, only once or twice. He was far away.
0: Did you follow him?
1: Oh, no.
0: Where are we going now?
1: Just looking around. You can sit down if you want.
0: No, I'm all right.
1: Can you get pictures in this suit?
0: Maybe. Depends. The family still around?
1: Oh, there was a little girl, the youngest. She died. Then the daughter got married and moved away. Mother and the eldest son are still here.
0: What's that?
1: Oh, that's nothing. All kinds of stuff floats down this river.
0: What are we doing now?
1: I'll show you where he is.
0: Where?
1: Oh, you won't get much of a picture. This is the marshes. He's probably watching us.
0: He's in there?
1: I think so.
0: Can we go in?
1: Sure. If we never want to find our way out.
0: Well, what about him?
1: What about him? He's lost anyway, isn't he?
0: I don't know. Maybe he's not lost at all. Maybe he knows exactly what he's doing. He seems to know he doesn't want his picture in the newspaper.
1: I can drive around out there some more if you want.
0: No. No, I'd like to talk to the mother and the son.
1: Sure. I don't think you'll get anywhere. You won't be the first one who's tried. He'll talk to people like you. Years ago, when he thought it might do some good.
0: So he's the one who's always standing at the end of the pier?
1: That's him. Do you want to talk to him?
0: No. Take me back to Obidash.

0: This is it.
1: Oh, what time is it?
0: I don't know. But you will miss the rain. That's the way the schedule works.
1: You should be coming with me. There's still something left for you in the city, Miguel.
0: I don't need anything.
1: But what do you have here?
0: I have enough.
1: You have enough. You don't have anything, son. You don't have him.
0: He's here.
1: He is nothing. He is on the third bank of the river. You think you see him, you see nothing.
0: No.
1: Miguel. Miguel.
0: The bus is late.
1: We'll both get soaked to the

0: Puerto en Miguel.
1: Goodbye, Mama.
0: Remember, you told me once that the boat was made out of mimosa wood, that it would last forever.

0: Papa? 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Don't have to do it anymore. You're old, Papa. Everyone is gone now. Papa, you've been out there long enough. Come in now. You don't have to do it anymore. Come back. I'll go instead. I'll get in the boat. I'll take your place. Papa, do you hear me? Are you coming in?
1: Oh, God, he's coming. Papa. No, Papa. Please. No. I can't. 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

0: Dear Papa, I am writing to beg forgiveness. 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When I called to you that I would take your place, and you raised your hand and waved, I knew then that I could never do what you have done. I feel my life coming to an end. When death comes...
1: When death comes...
0: I want them to put me in a small boat and push me off from the shores of this place into the river. Your son, Mikhail.
2: Homo quieranti comiter monstrat viam, quasi de suo lumene lumen accendat, facit nihilo minus ipsi lucet cum illi accenderit, requiescat in pace.

0: A boy forever on a pier, waving to his father. No other communication between them but the silence of waves. And a sturdy boat for one of mimosa wood, drifting perpetually towards the vanishing point.
1: The Third Bank of the River, adapted by Whitney Smith from the short story by João Guimarães Rosa. Featured in the cast were Gilly Fennec as the boat builder, Paul Soles as the father and as old Miguel, Cara Maliki Sanchez as young Miguel, Malika Mendez as the daughter, Marion Gilsonen as the mother, Stephen Bush and Barbara Gordon as the brother and sister-in-law, Richard Donat as the policeman, David Calderisi as the priest, and Ted Dykstra as the reporter. Casting consultant was Ann Tate with Catherine Castor. Original music was by Whitney Smith. Recording engineer was Brian Pape, with sound effects by Bill Robinson, and the production assistant was Nancy McElveen. Series script editor is Sandra Rabinovich. Musical theme is by John Roby, and the voice of Vanishing Point is David Calderisi. The Third Bank of the River was produced at Studio G in Toronto by series executive producer William Lane. I'm Art Cuthbert, wishing you good night.

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0: This is Arch Obler bringing you another in our series of stories of the unusual. And once again, we caution you, these lights-out stories are definitely not for the timid soul. 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

0: money?
1: That's what's wrong with the world today, money.
0: What are you talking about?
1: Say, look, Tony, ain't that the pretty boat?
0: Yeah, the devil with the boat. What do you say about money?
1: Hey, you said that money was what was wrong with the world. Fellers get a lot of money, and then they want more of it. They get that, and they want more, and pretty soon that's all they think about is money, money, money.
0: Yeah. What do you think about it?
1: Money.
0: So what are you talking about?
1: You don't understand, Tony.
0: Yeah, you don't understand yourself. All the time you talk. Go away, let me alone.
1: No, no, Tony, don't get sore. I was only talking.
0: That's what's wrong. It don't make no sense. Money's what's wrong with the world. You fool, you crazy in the head.
1: No, by Jiminy, I ain't crazy. I tell you, it ain't right. The man who works hard with his hands and don't think about money all the time can't have what he want to have.
0: Yeah. What do you want to have, eh?
1: A farm, Tony. A little farm.
0: What do you say?
1: A little stock farm, someplace good, like Wisconsin or maybe Minnesota.
0: Wisconsin.
1: I say something. Funny, maybe?
0: A farm, eh? That's funny.
1: That's not funny. For 13 years, I work on the ship, and I save my money for farm. I don't like the money. I just want a farm for my wife and my kids. And then...
0: Yeah, I know. Then in 29, the bank, she's go bust and you back where you start. Eh, actually? Yeah,
1: I tell you, Tony, it ain't right. I work so hard, and my wife and my kids. They wait for me to bring the money to buy the farm so we could all be together.
0: Oh, shut up. I don't know why a smart guy like me wastes time with a dumb guy like you. Just because I work on the same ship with you don't mean I gotta listen to you shut off your mouth all the time.
1: But I've worked so hard.
0: So what? The work would make a man rich. It's a break. Yeah, a break. Oh, I'm the best deep water diver in the whole Pacific. So what? I never get the break, so I'm still eating a ship, a slop, and a walk in the docks.
1: Yeah, Tony, that's what I say. Someday, when a man works hard...
0: Oh, shut up. You don't know what you talk about. Gotta get the dough, big dough. And you can't get a big dough with working. Someday the break, she's gonna come my way. And then Tony's gonna be a big shot. Tony ain't gonna take nothing from nobody. I'll grab that dough any way I can get it.
1: No, Tony. Money, if I ain't honest, don't make a feller happy.
0: Now you lunkhead. Telling you when I get a chance, I'm gonna get that dough if I have to make the devil my brother. I tell you,
2: all right, sailors, move on, move on. No bumming around the docks.
1: Yeah, officer, we go.
0: Fat belly.
2: What's that you said?
1: No, officer, he don't say nothing. That is Mr. Tony, officer. He's the best deep water diver in the whole Pacific.
2: Yeah? Well, if he said what I think he did, he's going to be doing all his diving in the can for about 30 days.
1: No, believe me, officer, Tony, he don't mean nothing what he says. He's a good man.
2: Shut up and get out of here, the both of you.
1: Come on, Tony.
2: And tell that big mouth diver friend of yours to get a job and dive out of town or I'll run him in.
0: Cut out his heart.
1: No, Tony, please. You come this way. We don't want no trouble.
0: Shoving me around. Me, Tony. Best man we ever put on a dive in the rig.
1: We go have something to eat, eh?
0: Shoving me around. Money, she don't make no difference, eh?
1: But I didn't say that, Tony. I said that work.
0: Well, the devil will work. Money, that's what you gotta get. Any old way but Gary. Gary and you, they eat out your hand. They kiss your feet.
1: Come on, Tony, in here. We get a cup of coffee.
0: That's what they say, dog eat dog. I'm telling you, sweet, me, I'm going to be the big dog and tell them what to do.
1: Yeah, sure. Come on in. I pay. That's nice and warm.
0: Dump.
3: What are you going to have, boys?
1: Two cups of coffee.
3: Well, maybe you like soups, eh? I got a nice hot soup.
1: No, we just want coffee, please.
0: And get the lead out of your pants.
3: Okay. Two coffees.
0: So what do you want to do for us? Get the farm, eh, Swiss?
1: Yeah, my wife, she wants...
0: Who cares about your wife? The farm.
1: For 13 years, I have...
3: Okay, here you are, boys. Nice coffee. There you are. 10 cents, please.
1: Yeah.
3: Yeah, the coffee, she's good when you're cold, eh?
1: Yeah.
3: You know, that guy was willing. He don't drink coffee tonight, I bet you, eh?
0: What guy?
3: Well, the guy was winning the sweeping stakes. You know, the seven sweeping stakes. What's the matter, don't you hear it?
0: Yes, Swanson, what's this guy blowing about?
3: Well, I'm telling you, the seven sweeping stakes. Everybody is buying tickets. $3,000 first prize, you betcha. He's in the papers, he's winning. Yeah, boy, he's a lucky guy.
0: So who cares? Give me some more coffee.
3: Okay, okay.
1: No, no, wait a minute, mister.
3: Yeah?
1: This fella that won, you say his name is in the paper?
3: Oh, yes, yeah, sure. Here, I got the paper here.
0: Get my coffee.
1: No, wait, Tony. I won't hear. Read it, mister.
3: Okay. He say, a winner, first prize is somebody who give the name of Farmer.
1: Farmer. That's smart, Swens.
3: Tony, quick. What's that? He's sick. Hey, that's my paper. Hey,
2: Tony, come on, quick, come on.
0: Hey, crazy square hat, wait for me. That's wait, you crazy fool. I'll smart you. Where you going?
3: Tony, hey, listen. It's me. Me.
0: Me what? What'd you say?
3: Farmer, that's the name I gave the man when I bought a ticket. I'm rich, Tony. I can get the farm.
0: You mean you?
3: Yeah.
0: What he says in there, you?
3: Yeah, Tony, me. I buy a sweepstake ticket long time ago. I win me. I win.
0: Crazy in the head.
3: No, I tell you, I win. Look, farmer, that's me. Tony, me. Oh, my wife, my kids, they'd be so happy, so happy.
0: No, wait. You ain't right.
3: Huh?
0: I mean, look, you have to give a number here.
3: Yeah.
0: Ticket number is 6933. You got that number?
3: Yeah, I give name former and waited.
0: But the ticket, where's the ticket?
3: Yeah.
0: You don't get the money without the ticket.
3: Yeah, here, I put it in my pocket. No, she's not there. Wait.
0: Hold your pockets. Turn them out there. If you lost it, I'm a good.
3: No, I got it here. I got it, Tony.
0: Hey, let me see.
3: No, please. 13 years,
0: I
3: wait.
0: It's Mario. I ain't going to hold it. I just want to look.
3: Look. 6933. You just like it say in the paper.
0: Yeah. You?
3: Yeah.
0: You did win.
3: Yeah, Tony, I win me. Oh, my honor. $3,000 and we wait so long.
0: $3,000.
3: I get to see, Tony. By form. Oh, my honor, my kids and me, we be the happiest people in the whole world.
0: $3,000.
3: I buy the best farm in old Minnesota. Come on, Tony, I go get my money.
0: No, wait. Don't go now, it's pretty late.
3: But my money.
0: But no, I tell you, they be cross now. You better wait tomorrow.
3: No, I can't wait. 13 years I wait. I got to get money.
0: But they're going
3: to
0: be close, I tell you. Now, come on. We go on down dock and see what is the first boat.
3: Boat?
0: Sure. So right away, tomorrow quick, when you get a door for the ticket, you can catch a boat to home to your wife and the kids.
3: Yeah.
0: That'd be good, eh?
3: Oh, yeah, Tony, yeah. Oh, my friend, I'm going to be so happy. All my life I've worked so hard. And now, $3,000.
0: $3,000.
3: Tony, I give you what you need, Tony. You are my friend. I want you to have something, too.
0: Yeah. Hey, well, come on. Let's get down to the dock.
3: Yeah, sure, Tony. Anything you say. We go look at the ships in the water. Then I get my farm. I won't get to seeing such things again, eh, Tony?
0: Yeah, no, of course not.
3: That policeman, I wish we meet him now, huh, Tony?
0: Huh? What's the matter? Why you want the cop?
3: I'll show him we ain't no bombs anymore. $3,000 this ticket is for. By Jiminy, a man's no bomb with $3,000.
0: No. No, you bet your life he's not.
1: Ah, the water, she looked pretty.
0: Yeah. She's deep right here.
3: I don't care how deep the water is, as long as I'm on top.
0: You swim?
3: No, that's a funny thing, ain't it?
0: Yeah.
3: 13 years a sailor and I couldn't swim. Well, there's plenty of other fellas like me. And anyway, the man, he don't have to know how to swim to work a farm.
0: Oh, that water, she's so dark and pretty. Swanson.
3: Yeah?
0: Let me look at the ticket.
3: Take it?
0: Here's sweepstakes.
3: Oh, by Jiminy, you think maybe she ain't good, Tony, huh?
0: Yeah.
3: I know she's good. Right away, when I heard that fella say the former win, I know that's me. Here, Tony, here it is. See, it's a former on it. That's me, see?
0: Lean over a little bit there. I can't see.
3: Yeah, sure. You see the numbers? That says 6, 9...
0: Tony. Tony, you... Tony, what? My knife is shot you up good, my Swanson. So you can swim, eh, Squad? Well, thank you for the lesson. There. Hey, where back, Swenson. You forgot the sweepstakes ticket. Oh, okay, I collect for you, farmer. $3,000. At last I get a break.

0: not.
1: I ain't afraid of no bug.
2: Excellent, pal.
0: Oh, Johnny, the
1: Sure, I'm a great guy. Got plenty of dough and a hot spend.
0: Did I, boy?
1: All right.
0: You make too much noise.
3: We wake up the bride, eh, Tony?
1: Don't you worry about the bride.
0: Tony, it's all right, eh?
1: So now you go home and let me go upstairs, eh? Maybe tomorrow night we go have some more fun, eh?
4: Donnie's great guy now. Sure, I'm great guy. Everybody knows Tony is great guy. This stays.
5: Tony, is that you?
4: Smiley, waiting for somebody else?
5: Oh, Tony, I've been waiting for you. Let me help you.
4: Hey, go away. Don't need no help. Not me.
5: Oh, Tony. Night after night.
4: Go away, me. I'm all right. Great guy, that's me.
5: You're spending all your money on those drunken fools.
4: Shut up your mouth.
5: Oh, careful.
4: I told you I don't need no help from nobody. Tony, he takes what he wants. Shut the door.
5: Yeah.
4: Now come here and give a great guy a kiss.
5: No, I...
4: Come here, you come.
5: No, wait, Tony, listen.
4: Don't want to listen to nothing.
5: But, Tony, the man said that...
4: Man? What man?
5: The man that was here. He's been here a dozen times since midnight looking for you.
4: Midnight? Who was he? What did he want?
5: I don't know. He wanted you. Oh, Tony, I was so afraid.
4: Afraid? Why was you afraid?
5: Well,
4: answer me. Why was you afraid?
5: Well, he was so strange. He acted so funny.
4: What you mean, funny?
5: Well, he spoke so funny. As if...
4: As if what?
5: Well, as if his mouth was full of water.
4: You try to make a joke with Donnie, eh?
5: No, Tony, no. I'm not fooling. Really, I'm not. He said that...
4: He said something?
5: Yeah, that's what I'm trying to tell you. He said... Tell him.
4: Well, what did he say?
5: Well, I couldn't hardly understand him. He talked so funny. But I think he said, tell him I was here. And then I think he said, the farmer.
4: The farmer?
5: Yeah, that's what he... Tony, what's the matter?
4: What he looks like.
5: What's the matter, Tony?
4: What he looks like.
5: Well, he was tall, and he looked like a sailor. And I think his clothes were wet. Oh, Tony, that's him again. That's the way he knocked before.
4: No.
5: Tony, what is it? You answer the door. I'm scared, Tony. You answer. You tell him to go away. Tony, don't stand there staring at the door like that. You're scaring me. Don't do it.
4: You go away. You're dead.
5: What?
4: Dead, you hear me? Dead. I killed you 6 months ago today.
5: Oh, Tony, no.
4: I throw you in the water, 1,000 miles from here. You're dead. Dead.
5: Tony.
4: Scare my wife, but you don't scare me. You found me, I kill you again.
5: No, Tony, don't.
4: Twice I go away from the door, I shoot. Connie. I don't want to shoot you. Shoot him through the door. Connie, get up. Connie.
6: Open up. Open up in there now. Open up.
4: Connie, I don't want to kill you. What's him, Connie? Him.
6: Open up now. Open up, Mr. Police.
4: You Swanson, you think you got me, eh? You think you got me in a hot seat, eh? No, not me, Swanson, you square head. You forget the fire escape.
6: Stop. Come back here, I'll shoot you.
4: Listen, Mike. You gotta help me. You got me.
7: No, take it easy, Tony. Take it easy.
4: Every cop in the town, he shot me down like a dog.
7: Well, you killed one of them. What do you expect?
4: I'd kill them all. Nobody can stop me. Nobody.
2: Oh, Mikey. You, my friend, you gotta get me out of town.
7: How much dough you got?
2: I got nothing.
7: You're lying your teeth. You won the sweepstakes in Frisco, didn't you?
2: Sure, but I'm gonna tell you, Mike.
7: No. Listen to me, cop killer. They got every road, every depot, every dock in this town covered. If it's free you wanna get, then it's money it's gonna cost you. Every cent you got.
2: You'll get me out?
7: So far out, there ain't a cop in the world can get you. Listen, at midnight tonight, the SS Probus is pulling out to go down through the canal and then over to the coast of Ireland to go hunting for gold.
2: Gold? You're crazy.
7: Now, watch your tongue, me bucko. Gold, I said, and gold it is. Only they're going under the sea for it.
2: What?
7: You heard me. Under the sea. $1 million in gold in the hold of the Tanya, sunk by a sub. And these boys are going there to dive for it.
2: Dive?
7: Yeah.
8: And if you decorate the mahogany in front of me with every cent you got in your pocket, you'll be on board that ship.
2: You hear that, Swenson? You diving for gold. $1 million. And me, I'm going to be on the board.

0: talk to me, Captain?
1: Yeah, Tony. Sit down.
2: She's getting pretty rough outside, eh, Captain?
1: Yeah. That's what I wanted to talk to you about.
2: Yeah, I'm listening.
1: While you were sleeping before, the rest of the divers had a meeting.
2: Yeah?
1: Yeah. They looked over the weather reports and they decided they ain't going to do no more diving. The white-bellied lock.
2: Wait a minute, Captain. You mean we're going to turn back?
1: Well, what else can I do? 3 months out here in the open sea. And when we finally do locate the wreck, every mother's son of them turns chicken on me.
2: So what's the matter? You want to talk to me?
1: Because even if you are a no good rat, you're the best diver of the lot.
2: You keep talking.
1: Tony, listen. Under that buoy off the starboard, there's D'Artagnan with $1 million in gold bullion in it.
2: So?
1: Go down and get your hooks into it, Tony. And whatever you get, half of it's yours.
2: You mean half?
1: Sure. You get half. And I'll split the other half with the crew.
2: $1 million?
1: Yeah, Tony, $1 million. And you'll have half of it. You can do it, Tony. You can do it. You know you can.
2: See, she's getting rough.
1: But you never get the bends. They tell me you've gone down in rougher water.
2: Yeah, but that water, she's cold. Half an hour, I'm a finish. You got the room with the gold. Who knows where she is?
1: Tony, listen. I know just where that gold is stored.
2: You kind of fool me, eh?
1: No. As God is my judge, I'm telling you the truth. Jake located the room on his last dive yesterday. He told me, only me, about it.
2: So?
1: Don't you see, Tony? It's the chance of a lifetime. I got coal enough for one more day out here. If we turn back, we'll never locate the wreck again the way that sea's running. $500,000 in gold for you, Tony, right under your feet. Ah, don't be a fool, man. Take a chance and go down and try to get it. And if you win, you've got the world right in your hand, Tony. Well, will you do it?
2: The world. I'll get away from him.
1: Huh? Him? Who are you talking about?
2: Those are talking to you. What are you sitting there for? Get me a rig. Get the pots to go.

0: helmet.
1: Okay, okay. Hey, Captain.
2: Yeah?
0: What's the matter? I told you to keep the deck clear. Only the men I want. The rest to go below, or I don't die.
2: All right, Tony. All right, you men. Get below. Every white-bellied one of you. Go
0: ahead. Here, hold up the helmet. What's all the phone here? Hello, hello, hello. Well, why don't you answer me?
3: Okay, Tony. I hear you okay.
0: Here's the balance. Okay, I'm ready. Put the helmet on.
1: Okay.
0: Hurry up, your marks. Hey, get those boards tied. You think I got all day?
3: All set, Tony.
0: Okay, put me over the side. Watch that pump. I'll come up and cut your heart out.

0: 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Me. 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
1: All right, Tony?
0: Yes, sure, I'm all right. Let me alone.
1: Okay.
0: Down. Down. What a dark. He came to me, Tony. Best diver. 50-50. Half a million.
2: Listen up there. I'm on the bottom. You hear me?
1: Tony, listen. Captain says hurry up. Squall coming up.
2: You tell the captain if he take me off before I give a signal, I cut his heart out.
1: But Tony...
2: Shut up and let me alone.
0: Me. Say gold was inside door. I bet. $500,000. At the door, the captain said. Me and the captain.

0: PCR.
1: Says to leave him alone. He don't want to talk to nobody.
0: Oh, that no good rat. I was a fool sending him down.
1: He's on the bottom, all right.
0: But what's he doing? Has he found the gold? Has he found the strong room? How long is he going to stay down there? Talk to him, Mark. Talk to him. Tell him he's got to win.

0: Captain said he'd be right over there. Santa Lucia. Gold. A room full of gold. I'm rich. All the money in the world. Me, Tony, rich. Rich.
1: Yeah. All the money you want, eh, Tony?
0: Who's talking? Answer me, who's talking?
2: What's wrong, Tony? Anything wrong?
0: You up there. I told you I don't want to talk. So now you don't listen to me. What do you mean, all the money you want? What do you say that for, eh?
2: I didn't say that, Tony. I've been standing by up here.
0: Standing by up here? Wait till I get up there, I'll show you I'm standing by. Wait, I get this head of set connection with my teeth. I fix you so you don't bother me no more.
2: No, no. Wait, Tony. The captain says that...
0: So, now talk. Now talk all you want, you sourface. Me, I won't hear you. Me, I'd be alone with my girl.
1: No, Tony. Not alone.
0: You up there. You stop talking to me. Stop it.
1: I am down here, Tony. With you.
0: Who says that? I broke the connection. Nobody can talk to me. Nobody.
1: I will talk to you, Tony. I got much to talk to you.
0: It's in my head. That's what it is. My head.
1: Not in your head. Look. Look straight ahead.
0: Squints.
1: You know me, Tony? Me in the water almost a year?
0: No. No.
1: Close to the window in your helmet.
0: Oh.
1: You don't like what you see, eh, Tony? My wife, my children. They wouldn't like it either, would they, Tony?
0: Away. Go away.
1: No. Don't stay and hurry, Tony. We got plenty of time. Plenty. I worked for 13 years. You remember, Tony? 13 years for farm. Now I don't work no more. I used to wait for you. You.
0: My ear. My ear.
1: You take away my wife, my kids, my life. Now I take the lair, eh, Tony? You stole the lair. Now I take off your helmet and come in with you, Tony, my friend. I come in.
0: No. No. No.
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3: Captain, listen.
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4: Pick him up, quick. Pick him up. His air. Is he getting air?
3: Yeah, sure, plenty. Everything's okay.
4: Talk to him, Mark. Talk to him.
3: He don't answer. Just yelling.
4: Maury, signal on the lifeline.
5: He's signaling up, Captain.
4: What?
5: Yeah, says everything's okay. Wants to be taken out.
3: But he's yelling, Captain. He's still yelling.
4: Haul him in quick. Haul him in.
5: I'm about to decompression.
4: No, no, there's no time. We'll put him in the tank when we get him up. Something must be wrong. Okay. Yelling Bunny Mutter on the phone is signaling okay on the lifeline. Hurry up, you men. Hurry up. Come on. Get him up. Get him up. Come on. Quick. Harmon. Here he comes.
3: He's not there. It's not him. It's something else on his line.
6: Captain, look. His airline, it's been chewed through by teeth.
4: But what is it? What's tied to the lifeline where he was?
6: Well, it's... Mother in heaven. It's a bar of gold.

0: This is Michael Hansen with a Mind Web story from the collection edited by Harlan Ellison. Again, Dangerous Visions, Volume 2. This is titled Moth Race by Richard Hill. Most of them came early, flowing smoothly into the stadium and finding their seats as if by some miracle, and then blinking at each other as they thought, I'm really here at last, and it's so easy. It was unheard of to sit in the direct sunlight this way, and they marveled at the look, feel, and smell of perspiration on themselves. There was no weather control here, and some of them were actually uncomfortable for the first time in their lives. Of course, they had all experienced some of the heat and smell and crowd noise through the medium in past years, but it was not the same as being here. Although the race would not begin for an hour or more, the stadium was nearly full. John Van Dorn had ridden the pedwalk from the transporter platform outside almost directly to his seat. He wasn't certain just how he had managed it and was still amazed at his accomplishment. The few people he knew who had been outside Johannesburg had told him how easy it was, and now he had to admit they were right. Johannesburg to Chicago in 30 minutes. A ticket to the race was the only way a man like John could travel, unless, of course, he won the race. And only one man had ever done that. More people together than he had ever seen before, and John felt the excitement they generated, at once stimulated and disturbed by it. He saw medium cameras perched around the stadium ring and around the track below, and he knew that dwellings all over the world were full of the recreated sensations of the stadium. Even those who could not go, he knew, were synced in hours before the race, waiting. Those who had been before knew they could never go again. Those who hadn't hoped for a ticket next year and wondered what they could do to improve their chances. Only they, the government, understood why some got tickets and others didn't. This year, there had been a ticket for John. He did not know why. It was the one day of the year that nobody used easy pills. John loved the unaccustomed wildness he felt in his blood. Probably, they knew this would not work as well if you used easy pills. But because nobody used them, there was anxiety in dwellings where screens glowed and people sat, and in the stadium itself where the lucky ones gathered. There were even a few fights, impossible any other day of the year. They were brief, chiefly because the men fighting were not used to it. They were frightened by their own violence. John saw one such fight. When one man's nose began to bleed, both men stopped, stared at each other in surprise for a moment, and sat down. There was also the wine, something you could get only in the stadium, and everyone took advantage of the chance to drink it. Synthetic, of course. Only the champion, as far as John knew, got to drink real wine. It came from dispensers at the end of each row, and people passed it down to others with comradely cheer. John raised his pouch and shot a stream of the delicious red stuff into his mouth. He was at the end of the row next to the dispenser and had only to reach for more. He was also almost directly below the dignitary's box and would be able to see what went on there. He filled his mouth again and thought, as he slowly swallowed, about those outside, watching him drink and wondering how it tasted. Or watching him and knowing they would never taste it again. He didn't know why, but the taste and effect of the wine was never broadcast over the medium. John turned and looked at the dignitary's box and saw the champion. He must have just come, and as the murmur of acknowledgement passed through the crowd, John thought, how close he is. I could walk 5 feet and touch him. Gray-haired and imposing with lined face, the champion looked fixedly at the track, ignoring the chatter of the unknown dignitary seated around him. Some complained he was an unsatisfactory champion, too quiet or egotistical, and reluctant to talk about himself. After all, they argued, was it not part of the champion's duties to share his experiences with others? At least, that was the theory. But since there had never been another champion, comparisons were impossible. John could remember when there was no champion at all, and very dimly, the times before the races. The race had been held for 5 years before there was a champion, and people whispered that They were thinking of stopping them because it appeared no one could win. Then the champion came and the rumors stopped. Like everyone else in the world, John had followed him on the medium. For 7 years now, they had watched him hunt lions, fish for marlin, climb mountains, all in off-limits areas where none of them could go. They had shared his romance with Rita Landers, the medium star, and the only one in the world whose fame approached his. Of course, there were government officials, some of them in the dignitaries' box with him now, but nobody knew or cared about them. They were not the real government anyway, only its physical representatives. Or so at least John suspected, though he never spoke of it with anyone. He had once seen the champion on an iceberg and thought the government must be like that, mostly out of sight and different from what it appeared. There was a rumor that Rita Landers, every man's idea of perfect beauty, was the result of an experiment in genetics, which they had abandoned after creating her. Since they had her, the rumor went, they decided to make her the only medium star, a receptacle of men's desires. It was shortly after her rise to fame that the champion won. The people had all seen the champion make love to other women, an endless string of them chosen from all over the world. They were not Rita Landers, but they were the best that accidental breeding could produce. And the people had experienced as well as seen the champion's conquests through the medium. They had sex themselves, but never with such variety. And they had dined through him on food none of them could ever have. They took their vitamin-enriched yeast and algae pills 3 times a day and waited to experience his meals. Shiny red lobsters with plump white meat, succulent roasts and steaks, chickens with shiny brown crusts from roasting, and much more. All this was only part of the winner's prize. It was one of the reasons men raced. John would never race, although as a member of the audience, he was eligible. Possibly some of the men around him would try, lured by the possibility of a life like the champion's. Some always did. A man beside John asked,
1: Well, what do you think?
0: About what?
1: About the race. What do you think I'm talking about?
0: His accent was difficult to identify. There are still many dialects of English, despite the influence of the medium. Remnants, John guessed, of the days before language unification. Influence of the original tongue in English. John hadn't heard many other dialects. He didn't think of his own speech as dialect. And he told the man, Yeah, of course it's exciting.
1: Well, you race?
0: No, not me. I'm on the list to be married.
1: Yeah, who isn't? But we got about as much chance of marrying as we do of winning this race.
0: The man jabbed him in the ribs as he laughed. A local custom, maybe, but that was how fights

0: Okay, good, but not good enough. Remember what he said afterward when reporters asked him? You saw for yourselves. Now, if that isn't arrogance for you, I want to hear him talk about it.
1: He did seem excited about that African girl, said John, remembering how strangely the champion had behaved in that interview. She must have been something. Sometimes, you know, it doesn't come across on the medium.
0: Yeah, true love. Too bad they wouldn't let him stay with her. Poor man, but how about the rest? Imagine having all that stuff and being moved from one to another and having nothing more to say than that.
1: And he glanced almost fearfully at the champion again.
0: Besides, I don't like the idea of him preferring that black.
1: Did you take your pills today?
0: Yeah, of course not. Damn you, nobody does on a day.
1: He realized what John was asking him and looked embarrassed. It was the first prejudice John had seen in years. The easy pills usually took care of that.
2: I wouldn't be that way,
1: said a voice to John's left. He was younger than John, really only a boy.
0: I wouldn't be that way. I'd be a good champion. Ha! You wouldn't know what to do with Rita Landers.
1: The boy was on his feet.
2: Take that back.
1: The man hesitated, then dropped his eyes.
0: What the hell? You won't race anyway.
2: But I will,
1: said the boy as if he had just made up his mind.
2: I'm going now.
1: The boy began walking down the ramp. John had an impulse to stop him, but didn't. After all, without racers, there could be no race. Perhaps he would make it. After all, the champion had.
0: Well, what do you think of that? He's really going to do it.
1: John looked away and did not answer. There were six racers on the track now, one more than last year. Perhaps there would be others, although it was rare for others to volunteer after the race had begun. A boy like this one who had just gone down might have been expected to live another 80 or 90 years before he failed his physical. He would never be ill, never hungry, never anxious, neither too hot nor too cold, never without a sexual partner. If he wanted a child, he could get on the list like everyone else. And maybe, before he was too old, he could get permission to have one. If he were exceptional, he might even go to college and do something really important, like work in the undersea food farms or in a moon lab. He might be selected for one of the colonies or join the government if his tests indicated such an aptitude. Then he could have a travel permit, at least on a need basis, and wouldn't have to wait, like the shop people, for the race and hope for a ticket just to leave his city. Yet he and others did it. They risked everything just to be heroes. If being a hero was all you wanted, that was the way. Even those who lost the race became famous, had their pictures all over the world for a year. But it had never made sense to John. He had his moments of foolishness when it occurred to him, but then he would think of Betty's warmth and softness and smile. Why should he risk losing that? Or he would think again of how hopeless it was to win. But the race was rigged, and the thought would frighten him. There was something about the spectacle that disturbed him, though he would never admit it to anyone. The six below presented their info cassettes to the recorder so that everything about them could be digested before the race. They waited as the computer worked. He saw the boy move his feet nervously. Once the computer had your cassette, you had to go. The cars were lined up at the starting gate. They seemed smaller than in years past when he'd seen them on the medium. They were bright-colored aluminum machines with room for only the driver. The gates were buried in the track now, apparently under the control of the track computer. John realized with surprise that he was already sunburned and wine was working on him. He looked around the crowd, noticing that the noise level had risen and that the others, too, were affected. It was a strange feeling, something like power and something like courage, so those words were just beginning to have meaning. The track was clear now, and the crane stood ominously in the infield. The sight of it sobered John somewhat.
3: Ladies and gentlemen, the race will begin in 5 minutes.
1: The announcer's voice surprised him. He hadn't realized race time was so close. Tension was heavy in the air, and the crowd noise was suddenly hushed.

0: The language of the program was simple, low-key, nothing to detract from the serious purpose of the day. They would never have allowed this, John thought vaguely, if it were not serious and important. He didn't know where the idea had come from, though there had been rumors about that, too. One was that the social engineers, or whoever controlled them, were worried about the easy pills. They were not sure that undesirable behavior would not somehow come to the surface, despite the easy pills. Nor were they certain that everyone could be trusted to take them. Strict enforcement was possible, but not desirable. They wanted some way to release the tension the pills merely covered up. Someone had come up with the race.
1: The events here today are serious and of great magnitude for the world. We have gathered to admire the courage of those who race today and to praise once again our great champion.
0: The crowd was immediately on its feet, despite the earlier grumbling, applauding wildly as the grizzled champion stood. All the wine-reddened and sunburnt faces grinned, and there was even more noise. Wineskins popped to the floor. The other dignitaries with the champion were clapping and trying to shake his hand, trying to draw some of the glory to themselves. John realized that Rita Landers had arrived and was now standing beside the champion. As though true to some ancient ritual, she had arrived at the last minute. "Champ!" the crowd screamed. "Rita! Champ! Rita! Champ! Rita!" And John was caught up in their emotion. Surely there had never been two more desirable and admirable people, he thought, and his eyes were wet with tears of pride. Yet somehow the champion seemed untouched by the crowd, almost sad and bored. John chanted louder as though that would break the champion from his dark mood. And the tears streamed down his sun-reddened cheeks. He yelled until he grew dizzy and had to sit down. Finally, the crowd's noise began to subside, but not completely. There was now that frenzied undertone he remembered hearing from the medium at other races. This was what they had come for. The announcer knew it and moved them expertly before they could begin their chant again.
1: Our first racer is Sadakichi Muramoto from Tokyo. He is 25 years old and works in shop 13.
0: The announcer went on, using the computer-organized biography. By the time he had finished, John felt he knew the man from Tokyo. No, felt that he was the man from Tokyo. Then it was time for the first race. Sadakichi climbed into his car, a red one, and was pushed the few feet to the starting line. An official stood by the button with his hand raised. There was, as everyone knew, no controlling the speed. It was 60 miles an hour, calculated to round the track in 2 minutes, if the driver could avoid the gates. The gates would rise, as the computer determined, at various places along the five lanes. At that speed, it was unrealistic to try to avoid them. Indeed, by the time the car reached one, it might well have snapped back into the track. It was all simply a matter of chance. There was no controlling one's fate on the track, yet almost every driver tried. Muramoto got almost a mile, weaving from lane to lane, before a gate rose in front of him. He swerved to avoid it and ran into another which had risen where a moment before no gate had been. The gate he had swerved to avoid was already back in place by the time his car impacted. The car crumpled, as it was designed to do, like an accordion. Breathed the crowd as one, and then individual shouts of, "Oh no," and, "He's hit it." All around him, people were crying, and John felt tears again in his own eyes. It was difficult to remember from year to year what it was like. The easy pills probably prevented that. But this was it, all right. And much stronger than what you got through the medium. His head throbbed with the wine as he let his emotions be purged with the others. He was such a promising young man. Why couldn't he make it? She was comforted by a man sitting next to her who said sadly, "It's all right. You know they have to try. But you can't beat the gates," she said. And the man said without much conviction, "Well, the champion did. The crane moved slowly to the place on the track where the car had struck and lifted it. The gate snapped back into place unharmed, and the crane deposited crumpled car and driver into a vehicle waiting on the infield. There would be a collective burial of drivers in their cars after the race.
1: Our next racer is a man from...
0: And so it continued. John knew why it was better to be here at the stadium than to experience it at home. The crowd was as one, sharing its collective sorrow and strength. There was no more hatred, no more separation. After the third racer, a woman named Consuela from Buenos Aires, who barely got away from the starting line before a gate crushed her like a moth against a moving transport window, he saw the man who had shown bigotry earlier walk down three rows to put his hand on a weeping black woman's shoulder. Everyone was crying now, everyone except the champion. John saw him above, sitting impassively while Rita wept on his shoulder. The boy was last. They saw him hesitate, then climb into a yellow car. The official's hand came down, and he was off, attaining top speed almost immediately. He, too, chose to dodge from lane to lane. The second hand moved on the stadium clock as he got farther around the track. You're from Jacksonville, John thought as the tiny car moved. You work in Shop 36. Your name is Henry Matthews. All of that must count. Make it count. Then a gate caught the boy, too. You can't beat the gates. It was the last race, so the crowd released its pity and relaxed its fear for all the racers. The stadium was filled with it. The race was over now, and they mourned their heroes well. But in the process, they prepared themselves to carry on. We did not race, they thought. We must go on living. They felt a load had been lifted from them. They felt almost lighthearted. But suddenly, there was a commotion. People turned to look. It was the wrong time for a disturbance, and they resented it. Then someone said, "The champion!" John, too, looked behind and saw the champion standing. His expression had not changed. He still looked bored. The champion did beat the gates, they remembered together. Was he going to speak? John wondered. He had never spoken voluntarily before. John stood and turned around to see better. Then he noticed Rita pulling on the champion's arm, and she was screaming, "No, no." Dignitaries tried to hold the champion back and were shrugged off. The champion began to walk down the ramp. John still did not understand until someone screamed, "He's going to race!" Yes, he thought as he watched the champion come down the ramp toward him. It could only mean that. But why? John wondered, and heard voices in the crowd echo his question. The champion had everything in the world he could want. He had travel and women and food and adventure and fame. He had earned it already and did not have to earn it again. The champion looked at some in the crowd as he passed. John was one of those whose eyes met his. For long minutes, it seemed, and he felt drowned in sadness. He felt the champion was trying to tell him something. Was that it? Could the champion be tired of his life? Was there something about it none of them knew? Something to confirm John's nagging doubts that could make him do this? The wine had his head so hot, so confused. It was a terrifying idea, and John fought to put it from his mind. Surely that wasn't what the champion had tried to tell him, but the way he had looked at him. Then the champion was walking onto the field. He spoke briefly with the announcer, who appeared not to know what to do. The announcer disappeared for a few minutes and then reappeared at the microphone.
1: The champion will defend his title.
0: A silver-gray car, the color of the champion's hair, was rolled onto the track. With no hesitation, he climbed in and allowed it to be pushed to the line. crowd was becoming hysterical.
2: No, don't let him,
0: John heard, and turned to see Rita struggling with two of the dignitaries, but the crowd picked it up.
2: Don't let him, don't let him,
0: they began to chant.
2: Don't let him.
0: John chanted with them, but when he looked back, the race had begun. The champion had won the first time by driving straight down the center lane. He knew the odds and didn't try to outmaneuver the gates. Others had tried his system without success, but there was no doubt it had worked for him, and he was using it again this time. Already he was beginning the second mile, and still moving. Did he have some special charm? The champion made it. Would the luck that brought him through the first time bring him through again? Then, suddenly, the champion was gone. An unseen, but felt, red explosion inside a silver-gray lump of aluminum. The crane did not move, as though it could not believe its next task. There was a deep and long silence. Then there was a growing noise in the stadium. John realized part of it was coming from him. At first, it was inarticulate, like the cries of animals. Then, it found words.
2: He's gone!
0: Someone screamed.
2: There's no more champion. We've lost him. The champion didn't make it.
0: A pounding grew in John's head and became the refrain with which he led the crowd.
1: We need a champion. We need a champion.
0: He did not know its origin, not even really its meaning, but it was there, throbbing in his head, overwhelming him completely. It had now been communicated to the others, and the whole stadium shook with the sound.
1: We need a champion! We need a champion! We need a champion!
0: Then, suddenly, it was, I will be the champion. I will be the champion. I will be the champion. And then John was running down the ramp toward the track, waving his arms and shouting,
2: I will. I will. I will.
0: And behind him came others. The story you've heard this time was Moth Race, written by Richard Hill. It appears in the collection Again, Dangerous Visions, Volume 2, edited by Harlan Ellison. I'm Michael Hansen, technical operation for this program by Marcia Phillips. MindWebs comes to you from WHA Radio in Madison, a service of University of Wisconsin Extension.

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1: I do know, though, that if a bedroom door is locked, I cannot rest until it is opened. Perhaps you feel like that, too. Davy Snowden did. He had a few ideas about what might lie on the other side of a certain locked door, but he could never have guessed with any accuracy. You see, a mere turn of a handle sent him on a journey into and beyond midnight.
2: Biotech, the new soap and pre-washed powder, presents Beyond Midnight by Michael McKay.

I received a letter from Mrs. Bookvites of Spoon Street, Lakeside, Cape Town during the week, and she wrote to me about biotechs. She said, my daughter's gym tunic was very badly stained, with the result she would not wear it. I decided to try biotechs, which you advertised, and I soaked the garment for a few hours, and much to my amazement, the stains disappeared. I've spoken about this product to my friends who are now using biotechs, and I'd like to say a big thank you for making this product available to us. Well, as I've been saying for a little while, Mrs. Bookvites and you other ladies, biotechs is absolutely marvelous when it comes to helping get rid of those very stubborn stains. I've kept on emphasizing that you let soaking do your washing, and you will notice that these stains just vanish by using biotechs merely by soaking overnight or for a couple of hours in warm water or pre-washing in your washing machine. It is spelt B-I-O-T-E-X.

squatting on the hillside. It had the dark, sullen look of all empty houses, but its size also made it seem tragic. It was four stories high, the topmost floor overhanging the entrance and supported on spidery white columns. It was a house built in an era of opulence, and then deserted by its owners for smaller, racier houses in more fashionable sections of the countryside.

0: spotlighted in the glare from the car. They embraced and kissed, and the girl fumbled in her purse for a key. The boy went back and made the car dark again.
1: Hey, wait for me. Wait for me. Oh, here we are.
0: Hunting light sources and finding them, the front room blazed into view, but the gloom of the old house was only partly dispelled.
2: Oh, will you just look at the wallpaper? Positively scurfy.
3: Well, it looks different, huh? How long has it been since you were here?
2: Yes, it's almost 8 years. I was 9 when Father died, and that's when he moved out. We've always rented the place every summer, though. Rented it out, you know? Just smell it out.
3: You rented it out. That's why the lights are still on, I guess.
2: Davy, maybe we shouldn't have come here.
3: Oh, Bonnie.
0: He grinned. It was an appealing, crooked grin, placing lean dimples on the smooth plane of his cheeks. He was 22, and the best-looking boy that had ever come into Bonnie Daniels' life. And now, he was even more than that.
2: Davy. Let's go explore.
3: Right, okay.
1: Coffee stairs here.
0: From room to room and floor to floor they went, racing down corridors, giggling at ancestral portraits, playing hide-and-seek in the labyrinth of upstairs bedrooms. They made the old house shake with their exuberance and ring with their laughter. It was on the fourth and topmost floor that Davy found the door that wouldn't yield.
3: You old house. I'm a ghost. I'm just a little old ghost.
2: I can't. I have to sink down. Sink down. Oh. And rest because I'm tired. And I've no strength. Hello.
3: Hey, this is queer. All the others are open. Oh, brother. This one's really stuck.
2: No. No, it isn't stuck. It's locked. It's always been locked.
3: Oak. That's what this is made of, okay? Oak. What's behind it?
2: I don't know. It's been locked since ever I can remember. Daddy once told me never to go near this room, and once I remember my mother talking about it. She was...
3: Yeah.
2: She was sort of nervous, I recall.
3: Sounds mysterious. What say we break it in?
2: Oh, no, Davy. No. We can't do that.
3: Well, gee, aren't you curious? Maybe it's full of hanging women like Bluebeard's castle. I tell you what, maybe it's where the family jewels are hidden.
2: Let's leave it alone, Davy. I was always scared of that door. Davy, don't!
3: Well, what's it locked for? There's got to be something pretty valuable in there. Listen, for all you know, there may be money in there. I mean, your father left the house to you, didn't he? I mean, if there's something valuable in there, it belongs to you, doesn't it?
2: Davy, you promised not to talk about money.
3: I'm not talking about your mother's money.
2: But the house isn't really mine. Not yet. Well, not till I'm 21, and that's 2 years yet, Davy.
3: Don't be technical.
2: Davy?
3: Okay, if that's how you feel. We have plenty of time anyway. Hey, come here.
2: No, please, Davy. Let's go downstairs.
3: Oh, sure, let's go. Come on.
0: They went to the first floor, and Davy, with dramatic gestures, pulled all the dust sheets from the furniture, and then he went to the basement and returned with kindling. The fire took a long time to get going. A city boy, Davy was inexpert. Finally, though, warmth was induced, and they pulled a sofa close and curled into each other's arms.
3: Come on, kitten. Time to go to bed. You're asleep.
0: you always fall asleep.
3: Hey, what the... Hey, we got company. No, wait.
4: It's Mother.
2: Mother, it's all right.
4: Mother, it's all right. You're hurting me.
5: All right, is it? I suppose you're David Snowden. I've heard about you, Mr. Snowden. Well, thank heavens I had the sense to think of this place when Bunny didn't show up at home.
2: You have it all wrong. Davy, tell her.
3: Never mind.
5: I understand everything. I was afraid something like this might happen as soon as Bunny started mentioning you in her letters from school. Get your things, Bunny. We're going home.
3: Mrs. Daniels.
5: I don't want to hear...
3: We're married, Mrs. Daniels.
2: It's true. We were married in Elkton this afternoon.
5: You can't be. You're underage.
2: Not in Elkton. 19's fine in Elkton. You can't do anything, Mother. Please, try to understand.
5: Oh, I understand, all right. I went through a dozen babies when I was your age. All the handsome boys who thought I was the catch of the season. Even if I had braces on my teeth and a bad complexion. Oh, Bonnie. Bonnie, my poor Bonnie.
3: I love Bonnie, Mrs. Daniels.
5: Suppose you have no money.
4: Mother!
3: No. My family were immigrants. My father was a freight dispatcher till he died. My mother's alive, but I don't even know where. I haven't any kind of a family background, Mrs. Daniels, but I love Bunny.
5: Why? You heard, Mr. Snowden. Why?
3: Why? You can't explain something like that.
5: She's a plain girl. Are you blind? She's plain. Why does a handsome boy like you want to marry my daughter? Do you think I'm stupid,
4: Mother?
3: I love her, and that's all there is to it. And we're married, and there's nothing you can do about it.
5: You're handsome, Mr. Snowden, but you're not very bright. There's everything in the world I can do about it. I intend having this marriage annulled immediately.
4: Oh.
3: We won't let you do that, Mrs. Daniels.
5: Going home now, Bunny. I want you to come with me.
4: I won't.
5: Don't make it any worse than it is now.
4: I won't. Baby, tell her I'm not going.
3: You see how it is, Mrs. Daniels?
5: Yeah, I see how it is. You will regret this girl. Mark my words.
4: I can't live without Davy. And if you break this up, I'll kill myself, I swear.
5: Don't talk nonsense. But a heart doesn't break. It withers. That's what I don't want you to find out.
4: I will. I mean it. I'll kill myself.

0: It's a lousy hole, and you know it. I'm ashamed to have to bring you here to two rooms downtown.
1: Oh, don't worry, Davy. We'll make it nice. You'll see. There's something else. More important now, Davy. Can she really do what she said?
0: I don't know. I'll have to talk to a lawyer.
1: Because I couldn't stand it if she did, Davy.
0: Your mother loves you. She wouldn't hurt you.
1: Davy, tell me the truth. Do you think I'm plain? Huh?
0: I think you're beautiful.
1: Tell me the truth, Davy. Do you think I'm plain, Davy? Do you? 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
1: Daddy, what happened?
2: I went to Hellinger and Dow's. Father of an old fraternity pal of mine works there.
1: Well?
2: Bonnie, it doesn't look so good. The lawyer thinks your mother can run us through a ringer. By the time she's through with us, I'll probably be arrested for kidnapping you over the state lines. Looks pretty hopeless, kitten.
1: It can't be, Davy. Maybe if you talk to her...
2: She won't give me a chance. She's made up her mind that all I want is her lousy money.
1: Well, what if there wasn't any money? What if I signed away all the rights to the money my father left me? That would make her believe... That would make her believe us, wouldn't it?
2: That's kind of drastic, Bonnie. I mean, the money's yours when you come of age. I mean, you're entitled to it.
1: I don't care about the money.
2: Yeah, sure. But there has to be another way. There has to be.
1: Davy.
2: What?
1: You don't care about the money, do you?
2: Do I care about your money, Bonnie?
1: Because if I thought... What, Davy?
2: What kind of a question is that to ask your husband?
1: You better give me some kind of answer, Davy.
2: Have I acted as if all I want is your money? Oh, sure. That's what your old lady thinks. Oh,
1: because I want my mother to be wrong. More than anything else in the world, I want my mother to be wrong, Davy. Oh, say it, lover. Please, Davy.
2: Listen, I got an idea. It's a crazy idea, and I won't blame you if you don't go along with it.
1: What is?
2: You remember what you said, what you told your mother up at the house about you killing yourself?
1: Yes, but what are you talking about?
2: Look, she didn't believe you, of course. Nobody believes you when you talk wild like that. But if anything, it'd make her realize that you really love me. I mean, that this marriage was really important to you. No, look, listen, Bonnie, don't get me wrong. I mean, what would your mother think if she thought you were really serious about killing yourself? Wouldn't that make her change her mind in a hurry?
1: Why, I suppose it would. You can't fool about like that, Davy. Well, we couldn't fool her about a thing.
2: Look,
1: like...
2: if you really tried to commit suicide, Bonnie, only you didn't try too hard.
1: How could I do such a thing?
2: Well, there's a couple of ways. A couple. Gas, for instance. I mean, we could fix up a phony thing with the gas. Kitten, don't look like that. We'll just forget the whole thing.
1: Now, go on, Davy. I'm listening.
2: Well, maybe the easiest way will be with poison. It might be more convincing, even, because I'd have to get a doctor, and he'd have to pump you out.
1: Davy, I couldn't do that.
2: Wait a minute. It could be sleeping pills, or...
1: Yes, but...
2: I have some of those. It wouldn't hurt at all. Oh, look, all you'd have to do would be to take a couple. Nothing to really hurt.
1: Oh.
2: You could write to your mother, you see. Tell her what you're going to do, but that I don't know about it, see? You could say you were going to swallow a bottle of pills, but in actual fact, you only take a few. Then, when your mother shows up here...
1: Excuse me, Davy. The whole thing scares me.
2: I promise you, kitten, nothing will go wrong. And your mother will know you love me. You do love me, don't you, Bonnie?
1: Oh, I do.
3: Bonnie sat down that same afternoon and composed a letter to her mother... with Davy's assistance. It was brief, emotional, and final. Davy's editing gave it a tone of melancholy forgiveness. He grinned as he lit the seal and raced to the mailbox. They waited until the next afternoon before putting their plan into action.
4: Leave it ring. It may be her. She may have received the letter, and now she's calling you. Leave it ring.

0: Okay. This is it. Do you have the file?
1: Yes.
0: Look, you better do all this yourself. To take out three, okay? No. Better make it four.
1: Davy, are you sure it'll be all right?
0: Of course it will. Look, it takes at least 10 to hurt you, and even then it wouldn't do you a lot of harm. Besides, I'll get a doctor over as soon as possible. Trust me, kitten.
1: I trust you, Davy.
0: Wait a moment. Here, water.

drowsy. He suggested that she went to lie down in the bedroom. She did this. She was asleep 10 minutes later. He called her name.

0: I'm going, do you? You don't care about the money, do you, baby? Please, baby, you know?
1: Bonnie?
0: About money.
1: You asleep? Huh?
0: Baby.
1: Bonnie?
0: Baby.
2: What seemed like a long time passed. He went out and bought groceries at the store. He tiptoed to Bonnie's bedroom and called her. She did not stir. He was about to call Mrs. Daniels, having decided to change the plan a little, to call her urgently to come over instead, when...
0: Where is she? Where's my
1: daughter? Well, Bonnie, she's lying down sleeping, I guess. I just got in a couple of minutes ago. Just a minute. What is this?
0: That's what this is all about. Take your dirty little hands off me.
1: Oh, brother, look at her. It worked. She's out of her mind. Now there's... What the...
0: She can't be dead.
1: No, I'll get a doctor.

0: You're too late.
1: You drug her to this. It's your fault. If you'd let her alone.
0: Me and you. She did this because of you.
1: She isn't dead. She can't be dead. Bonnie, wake up. Wake up, kitten. It's all right. Everything's all right. It's all right, kitten. Please. Oh, for Pete's sake, you've got to wake up. Bonnie, wake up. She can't be dead. There weren't many pills in that bottle. She couldn't have taken many.
0: She wouldn't need much. Not with Bonnie's heart. It wouldn't take much.
1: What are you talking about?
0: She's had rheumatic fever when she was 30. Her heart's been weak ever since.
1: Bonnie. Please, Bonnie. Bonnie, kitten, wake up, please. It's okay, Bonnie. Bonnie, wake up.
2: Would you kindly attend a meeting in the office of my attorneys, Hallman and Wilcox, 70 Wall Street, at 10:30 a.m., April the 3rd.
3: Were they meaning to do him harm? What could they do? Concerned about his making a claim against Bonnie's estate? He had already covered the question. Helena and Dowes had assured him that he had no rights to any part of the girl's estate. What then?
4: What then?
5: Mrs. Daniels is in my office waiting for you.
1: Am I being sued?
5: Sued? Of course not.
2: Come in, Mr. Snowden. It won't take very long. I wonder if you're curious about my daughter's estate. In case she didn't know, her inheritance from my late husband wasn't due until she was 21. Since her death, it automatically reverts to me. So, you see, there's nothing you could possibly expect.
1: I didn't expect anything.
2: Very kind of you, I'm sure. However, Mr. Snowden, the fact that you did marry Bonnie imposes a certain amount of obligation on me. You are my son-in-law, whether I enjoy the fact or not. As it happens, I don't. But as it also happens, I feel that it's necessary to make some kind of settlement in regard to your welfare.
1: I don't understand.
5: I'm sure Mrs. Daniels...
2: Shut up, Walter. Tell him myself. Mr. Snowden, you seem very fond of that old house of ours. It was once valued at a great deal of money, but I doubt that it's worth more than a few thousand today. Anyway, it's yours. Mr. Snowden, you have complete possession of the land, the house, and everything in it.
1: Everything? You really mean everything?
2: Of course. Mr. Hallman will see to the formalities. I merely wanted to let you know.
1: Gee, Mrs. Daniels...
2: Don't thank me. I can stand anything from you except thanks. I sincerely hope, Mr. Snowden, that we never meet again.
5: Robin, let's take care of all the details.
1: Could I just ask one question? When Mrs. Daniels said I could have everything, well, there are certain places in the house, I mean, locked doors, rooms and that. Am I entitled
5: to all? Of course, Mr. Snowden, everything. I'll see you get a full set of keys for every lot. Now, so that you're down to business.
3: Came the day when Davy drove out to look at his estate. A cursory inspection of the lower floors, and then the climb to the fourth. He was winded by the time he reached the door. He was excited, too. There might, of course, be nothing of value in the room, no treasure, no hidden cache of jewels. But there might just be something of value, he reasoned. There was, of course, only one way to find out. To learn the secret behind the locked

they stepped inside. The house was a sphinx, and like a sphinx, it was silent. But now, the silence was broken.

0: You lied to him. You knew perfectly well what you were doing when you deeded the house to Snowden.
1: I knew. You're going to give me away, Walter? You could call that police lieutenant back, you know.
0: Of course I'm not going to give you away. But, well, there's such a thing as morality.
1: I knew there was nothing behind that door except rotten floorboards. I used to argue with my husband about it. I used to say we ought to have the floor repaired, that someone might fall through that terrible overhang and be dashed to pieces on the driveway. But he was a strangely miserly man. So we just locked up the room and forgot it.

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1: I'm Rod Serling. You're listening to The Zero Hour. Rest your eyes. Exercise your imagination. This week, Merwin Gerard's study of a man pursued. Dead Man's Tale. Starring George Maharis. Craig Stevens. And Charles McGraw. In Elliot Lewis's production of The Zero Hour.

0: Our story this week is a case for rebuttal to the old adage, dead men tell no tales. It's the story of Carl Brooks, a young man, a practicing lawyer, one of two junior district attorneys under political zealot Lloyd Mercer. It will be Carl Brooks's misfortune to be asked to perform a favor by and for his mentor. Misfortune that begins with murder and proliferates over a life reborn and a span of 4 years' time. His initial chance discovery and subsequent smoldering guilt will prove to be the driving catalytic force to spirit him back to the scene of the crime. A dead man knows the truth, and for Carl Brooks, a mission of repentance and search for that truth will lead him to peel back the layers of deceit and uncover what we can only call Dead Man's Tale. Our story begins after this word. Picture this. Dusk of a late autumn day in a seemingly typical Midwestern city of 300,000. In the office of District Attorney Lloyd Mercer, the day's work is winding to a close. The secretary has gone home, leaving two young men to their game of darts in the outer office.
1: Bullseye. How about that shot, Barry?
2: No good, Carl. You stepped over the line.
1: Now, come on, Barry. You're not going to take 100 points from me over an imaginary line, are you?
0: Carl Brooks and Barry Wilson, both 24 years old, close friends and Lloyd Mercer's junior DAs.
3: Gentlemen, who's winning?
1: You are, Chief, if the latest figures in the polls are right.
3: Yes, they were very encouraging. Come to the office.
1: Encouraging? 57% for you, 36% for all the other candidates combined, 7% undecided. And less than a week to go, you're a shoo-in for another term.
3: I never count votes until election night. Which one of you can spare me a small favor this evening? I have to get home and change for that rally.
2: Well, I still have some work on the Bostwick brief, and you'll need it first thing tomorrow.
3: Right. And you've also got a family awaiting dinner.
1: Which, by the process of elimination, leaves the bachelor with a clear desk. Okay, what can I do for you, Chief?
3: Barry, would you close the door on your way out?
2: Oh, sure thing.
3: Carl, I want you to go to the Delta Hotel and pick up an attaché case for me. The man's name is Robert Henley. He'll be expecting you. He's in room 515. And when you get it, bring it straight to me at election headquarters. I'll need those documents tonight before the rally. Now, I'm off with you.
1: Yes, sir. Good luck tonight, Mr. Mercer.
3: What could go wrong? I'm addressing our 57%.
1: I left the office and took a cab to the Delta Hotel. The desk clerk waved as I walked by, and I told the elevator man, fifth floor. The door to room 515 was, oddly, not quite closed. Mr. Henley? It's Carl Brooks from Lloyd Mercer's office. Mr. Henley? Mr. Henley? Hey. What? Oh, my God. Hello, main desk. Get me the
4: phone. Cute.
1: What?
4: But not cute enough.
1: Nurse, what are you doing here?
4: No need to ask what you're doing, is there? Calling the Red Cross, maybe? Donating blood?
1: This man's dead.
4: Oh, that's very good, Counselor. Very good indeed. I'll take that money now.
1: What?
4: Come on. It's too late for games. You're out of your league, sonny.
1: What are you talking about? You think I killed him?
4: Fancy that. Tell you what, just hand over the cash and I'll forget I saw you here. You can run and maybe you can beat the murder rap.
1: Now, wait a minute. This is insane.
4: Not insane, just stupid. But then you couldn't know I make it a habit to keep my eye on my investments.
1: Your investments? Look, I don't have any idea of what you're talking about, Ferris, but I'm going...
4: You're not going to do anything or go anywhere until you cough up that 150 grand.
1: 150? Get out of my way, Ferris.
4: Sorry. The money, Brooks. Hand it over or I'll get...

0: Mercer Election Headquarters.
1: Lloyd Mercer, please. It's urgent.
0: Carl?
1: Sir?
0: You're lucky I'm still here, boy. Where are you? What's the matter?
1: Everything's the matter. Robert Henley is dead.
0: What? I'm sorry, Carl. I couldn't hear you. What did you say?
1: Robert Henley. He's dead.
0: What?
1: I went up to his room and found him on the floor. His throat. It was cut from ear to ear.
0: What about the attaché case?
1: Well, it was still handcuffed to his wrist, but it was broken open and it was empty.
0: Empty?
1: There's all $150,000 worth of documents. Mr. D.A., are you there?
0: You'd better get over here right away, Carl.
1: Joe Farris was there. He saw me in the room. He thinks I killed Henley.
0: Well, that's the most ridiculous thing I've ever heard.
1: He said there was money involved.
0: Where is he now?
1: Well, Farris? He's still up there. I don't know. I don't plan to be around when he comes to. I had to hit him to get out.
0: Come over to headquarters. I have to see you.
1: Well, everyone else has. Farris, the desk clerk, the elevator man, my fingerprints. They're all over that room.
0: Carl, I'll explain, but not over the phone.
1: Well, just explain two things to me. $150,000 and one dead man.
0: You get over here, Brooks. Now. Right now.
1: Mercer? Mercer! Taxi! Taxi!
2: Carl!
3: Hey, Carl, where are you going?
2: The chief told me to pick you up and...
3: Carl!
1: The airport. And move.
3: Carl!

wasn't logical, and it wasn't intelligent. It was sheer blind panic that made me take the first westbound plane out of town. After all, I was innocent, regardless of how it looked. But it looked like a setup, with me, dead center in the frame. When the plane landed, I bought a hometown paper. The story of Henley's murder was all over the front page. Carl Brooks was a wanted man. I dumped the paper in the trash can and moved on, and on, from town to town. The days ran into weeks and then months. I never read anything more or heard about it. I didn't want to know. Guilt is not always something that can be determined in a court of law. I had to establish a new life if I was to survive, beginning with a new name, Charles Barrows. A 3-day construction job brought me into a small central town in California, the town of Coulter. I stayed 4 years, growing with the town. I enrolled in a real estate school where I met Jenny Duncan.

I enrolled in a real estate school where I met Jenny Duncan. We studied together, and in 4 years, our friendship blossomed into something far greater. Be right there, Jen.

0: How's my land baron doing today?
1: Fine, let's go.
0: Where?
1: Anywhere. Just start somewhere.
0: All right. Rough day at the office?
1: Not really.
0: You sure had me fooled, Charles Barrows.
1: What? What do you mean?
0: Honey, all I meant was you're terribly cranky today.
1: I'm sorry, Jenny. I didn't mean to take it out on you. I mean, that's the last thing I wanted to do, believe me. Let's go to the lake. We've always been able to say what we mean there.
0: All right.

0: See the circle the pebble makes in the water? I bet you can't throw one inside it.
1: I thought we came here to say what we meant. What is it, Charles?
0: Oh. Well, a man came in today. He was interested in a piece of property over by Golden Valley. I was showing him the brochure when he said he thought he'd seen me somewhere before.
1: Well, that is possible. Coulter isn't San Francisco.
0: He just moved here from the Midwest.
1: He probably thought you were someone else.
0: Like Carl Brooks.
1: Who? Charles, what are you not telling me?
0: Jenny, do you know how much I love you? I mean, how much you mean to me? 4 years ago, a man was killed in the town I grew up in. Carl Brooks worked for the district attorney at the time. He found the body, but that's all he did. But it was somehow made to look like he was a suspect, the prime suspect.
1: What happened to him?
0: Well, he disappeared.
1: And you have the same color hair, right?
0: We're one and the same.
1: I don't believe it.
0: Well, it's true. And if it weren't, well, I'd have proposed marriage a long time ago.
1: Charles.
0: My conscience wouldn't allow me to ask. I mean, I'd give up anything for you, Jenny. I would. And I will.
1: What does it all mean?
0: Well, I've decided to give myself up. I'm going back, Jenny. Clear myself. Clear my name.
1: What happens to us? I love you, whoever you are. I'm going with you.
0: No, you mustn't. Please, Jenny. I mean, it's painful as it is.
1: But what if... You said you were innocent.
0: Oh, I was weak then. I was a coward. I couldn't have fought the law, even though they were wrong. But it's different now. I have something to fight for. And that's exactly what I plan to do.

0: only 2 hours by air back to the city where I'd lived most of my life. But it seemed an eternity until the plane touched down at the airport. The moment I stepped under the ground, the feeling of guilt returned. Hundreds of people in that city knew me by sight. And if I was picked up before I had the chance to turn myself in, it would be impossible to prove I came back to give myself up. Voluntarily, that is.
1: A taxi, mister?
0: Yes.
1: Where to?
0: By the county offices.
1: Right.
0: Driver, would you happen to know, is Lloyd Mercer still the district attorney?
1: Not since the election last month. We got a new one, Taylor Jamison.
0: Oh, I see. Then Mercer won a second term and was defeated this year.
1: Nope. Mercer didn't run for DA this year. Way I hear it, Jamison's his boy. Mercer ran for Superior Court.
0: Judge? Judge Mercer?
1: Yeah, another landslide. They're saying he'll run for governor next time. That Mercer's got one smooth machine.
0: Yeah. Well, he's the one I want to see.
1: Well, that'll be the courthouse.
2: Good afternoon, Judge Mercer's chambers. Just a moment, please. Your Honor, there's a Mr. Alan Bledsoe calling. On line one, sir.

0: Yes, sir. Can I help you?
1: Yes, I'd like to see Judge Mercer, please.
0: Your name, please?
1: Brooks.
2: Carl Brooks.
0: I'm afraid you'll have to make an appointment, Mr. Brooks. Would tomorrow afternoon be satisfactory?
1: Look, I have to see him right away.
0: The judge is a very busy man.
1: Could you please tell him I'm here?
0: All right, I'll ring in, but... Judge, there's a Mr. Brooks out here, and he insists... Yes, Carl Brooks. Yes, sir. He said to go right in, Mr. Brooks.
3: Carl, how are you?
4: Well, don't just stand there. Sit down. Tell me, how have you been? What have you been doing? What brings you back to our fair city?
1: I don't understand. I mean, I came back to give myself up.
4: Give yourself? Oh, well, you mean the Henley murder?
1: Of course.
4: Oh, that's marvelous. You mean you've been thinking all these years, what is it now, almost five? You've been worried, hiding? Carl, there's no charge against you.
1: No but I read in the paper. I mean, the day after it happened that I was the prime suspect.
4: You were, for a couple of hours. It was open and shut, Carl. The murderer was apprehended, tried, convicted, and executed. We still had the death penalty then.
1: You mean all this time, the running, the changing my name, giving up my law career, living with fear that at any time, for nothing? I mean, it was all for nothing?
4: I am sorry, Carl, but if you hadn't run...
1: I'm free? You mean, I'm free?
4: As the proverbial bird, Carl. But I hope this doesn't mean you're going to fly away before we've had a chance to have dinner together, or at least a drink.
1: Look, can I make a phone call first?
4: You're welcome to use my phone.
1: No, thank you. No, it's long distance and personal. I've got a question to spring on a young lady.
4: My premature congratulations. A local girl?
1: No, California. Maybe it all turned out for the best. I mean, if I hadn't left, I never would have met Jenny.
4: But you won't leave town without saying goodbye.
1: Judge, you have my solemn oath.

0: absolutely sure?
1: That's what the man said. Look, I'll be on my way now, but there just isn't a plane leaving for the coast until tomorrow.
0: I'll come there if you like.
1: No. Don't you dare. I'm coming home for life.
0: Oh, Carl. I have to get used to calling you Carl.
1: Look, I'm going to check into a hotel, and then I'll pick up some of my things and, well, maybe have a drink with Mercer or whoever before I leave.
0: Mrs. Carl Brooks. Jennifer Brooks. I like the sound of it.
1: Hey, you're not listening.
0: Oh, yes, I am. You're coming home.
1: See you tomorrow, love. Goodbye.
0: Bye.
2: Carl? Is that Carl Brooks?
1: Hugo. Hugo! Wow, you look great. I mean, it's really been a long time. You still with the Chronicle? How the hell are you?
2: Can't complain. Up till now. What happened? Mercer bring you back to run his next campaign?
1: Hugo.
2: I wasn't notified of any high school class reunion.
1: Hugo, come on now. Why are you riding me?
2: How'd you like the trial?
1: Oh, believe it or not, today's the first I've heard of it. I mean, all along I thought that you
2: knew. You're a long time late.
1: Late? For what?
2: Barry Wilson, for one.
1: Barry? What about him? I mean, I was just going to call him.
2: I'm afraid they don't have phone service where Barry is.
1: Where is he?
2: You don't know? You really don't know?
1: No.
2: Barry was executed for Henley's murder.
1: Barry? Well, that's impossible.
2: Oh, was it?
1: But, no, that's not possible. I mean, I saw him. I mean, he was just arriving at the hotel after Henley was dead.
2: That's what Barry kept saying, that he had a perfect alibi. You.
1: But the trial, Hugo. He was convicted.
2: Because you were running, because you weren't here to testify for him. He kept saying, Carl will come back and prove I'm innocent. But Carl was running to save his own skin. And Mercer needed a quick arrest to assure his re-election as DA. Barry was the perfect pigeon.
1: But a jury doesn't convict without. I mean, they must have had some evidence.
2: You keep telling yourself that if it's any comfort. Sure, Mercer built up a case and made it stick because Barry's only witness couldn't be found.
1: But you see, I thought I was the one they were looking for.
2: If you were innocent, why'd you run? Or maybe you weren't. You said yourself Barry couldn't have done it.
1: Barry's dead? Wow. What about Ellen and their little girl?
2: Oh, they're doing fine. Just fine. Ellen's adjusted to life as a widow. And the kids at school make it wonderful for little Katie. Oh, but don't let it bother you, Carl. Obviously, it hasn't so far. Send him a card after you leave. Goodbye, Carl. Have a wonderful life.
3: 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I'm Rod Serling, and this is the Zero Hour.
4: You've been listening to the Hollywood Radio Theater's presentation of The Zero Hour, heard every weekday at this time. Rod Serling is your host. Dead Man's Tale was written by Mervyn Gerard and Kim Weisskopf. George Maharis is Carl. Craig Stevens is Mercer. And Charles McGraw is Ferris. Featured in the cast are Byron Kane, Ann Marshall, Catherine Grody, and Herbert Jefferson Jr. Zero Hour is produced and directed by Elliot Lewis. Jack Myers is executive producer, Rochelle Sherman, associate producer, and Kim Weisskopf, story editor. Music conducted and composed by Stanley D. Hoffman. 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This has been a J.M. 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
0: Sergeant Stripes on spaceship Shooting Star. Come in, Nova City.
1: Prepare to blast.
0: Roger. Well, we're all set, Captain Star.
2: Good, Stripes. I'll take over.
3: Gale, all set.
4: Right. Forward scanner open. We're clear for blast, Skipper.
3: Port's locked.
0: Port's locked.
3: We're all cleared for blast, Nova City.
0: Pile building up.
3: 10, 9, 8, 7, 6, 5, 4, 3, 2, 1. Release!

0: What was our last reading, Stripes?
1: Well, let's see. One estron of Xyron Parallax.
0: Of course.
1: Of course. You know, we've never blasted along the space lane before, Skipper.
0: I know.
1: Matter of fact, the universe space lane maps advise against following this lane.
0: Yeah, I know.
1: Then, what are we doing following it?
0: Orders.
1: Okay, I can take a hint. So you don't want to tell me what our mission is?
0: Well, I can't.
1: Oh, real top secret stuff.
0: No. I don't know what it is.
1: One of those trips, huh?
0: Yeah, one of those trips.
1: Yeah, one of those trips.
0: Slow rockets, Stripes.
1: Slow rockets.
2: Gibbon, check number two scanner, hurry.
0: I'm on number two scanner now, Gail.
2: I'm picking up a slight distress signal from it.
0: We're getting the signal in here now.
2: Well, what is it?
1: Well, it looks like a spaceship, yet it doesn't.
0: That must be it.
1: It must? I mean, what must be what?
0: Gail, stand by to establish orbit for our ship.
2: You mean we're going to board the ship?
0: Yes, Gail.
1: But...
0: Stripes, you stand by here with the blasters trained on the ship. If Gail and I aren't back in 30 minutes, start blasting.
1: Yes, sir. You know, Skipper, this mission reminds me of rockets.
0: How's that, Stripes?
1: Flip the switch. Get in them both.

0: see anything, Skipper?
1: No, nothing. Let's go this way.
0: It looks like a ghost ship almost. So many things have been stripped, see? Panels have been taken out, and so have some of the equipment.
1: Yeah, somebody wanted to make sure that the ship would never leave its orbit. Oh, here's the door. Get behind me. And use your blaster if you have to.
0: Skipper, look.
1: What?
0: Oh, what is that?
1: It belongs to the Zyron race.
0: Why does he have that outlandish headgear on?
1: Zyron's lung structure differs from ours. They breathe with the aid of a special apparatus that's housed in the headgear.
0: Is he alive?
1: I don't know. Hey, look.
0: The headgear's been tampered with.
1: Well, he seems to be reacting to the oxygen capsule.
0: It's hard to tell with all that weird contraption covering his face.
2: Osman.
1: Yes. Yes, we're Earth people. I'm Captain Star. This is Gale Archer.
2: My name is Talon. I am from Zion.
1: Our scientific space department picked up your distress signal and gave it to me. I'm with Space Fleet.
2: I have heard of you, Captain Star. I have a little time left to live. Must talk fast.
1: Well, what do you mean?
2: Evil one, destroy my breathing apparatus in headgear. Then leave me to die here in space.
1: Who are the evil ones?
2: Outlanders. Men who look much like yourself.
0: The space criminals.
1: Yeah. They escaped from Solar Federation prison a few months ago.
2: My people are seekers of truth like your people, Earthman. Outlanders plan to use my people and their invention for evil purposes. You must stop them, Captain.
1: Stop them? From what?
2: My people have invented no ray machine. This machine can do much good for people of the universe, but can also destroy life as well as help it. You will find plans and other information in Strongbox in operations room. Study them well. My sister, Queen Nilo, will help you.
0: Oh, what's that, Skipper?
3: Hey, Skipper, the airlocks on our ships are pulling apart.
1: Secure your airlock, Stripes.
3: Yeah, but how are you going to...
1: Never mind. Secure your airlock and follow us down.
0: The ship's pulled apart, Skipper.
1: Help me with this control, Gale. I'll switch over to Jules.
0: But there isn't any firing lever.
1: Just guide it. If we can find a clearing, we'll glide in.
0: Judging from that jagged terrain below, that's a big if, Skipper.

0: Sergeant Stripes on Shooting Star. Come in, Captain Star. Oh, doggone it. Sergeant Stripes on Shooting Star to Captain Star. Come in.
1: This is Star.
0: Are you okay, Captain?
1: Yes, we found a clearing.
0: Well, look, I've spotted one about, about 5 Earth miles from where you sat down.
1: Oh, good. Now, listen, when you land, contact us. We can't leave the ship without spacesuits. There's no oxygen on this satellite.
0: Okay, look, I'll bring your suits along. Tell me, are there any communicators aboard that ship?
1: No, none, Stripes, none.
0: Well, maybe I can work mine through your panel board so I can be in constant touch with you when I leave this ship. I won't promise, though.
1: Yeah, well, try it. Oh, and Stripes.
0: Yeah?
1: Every minute counts. The atomic fuel's leaking in this ship. Atomic radiation will be setting in a few hours.
2: Indicator is slowing down, Skipper.
3: Yes, I know. I hear the plans of Talon's holospot here.
2: Is Talon dead?
3: Yeah. About 5 minutes ago.
2: Oh, I'm sorry.
3: Talon did what a lot of other conscientious people have done throughout the history of our universe. He gave his own life so that others might live. That's why we must stop the Outlanders from using the ray machine so that Talon will not have died in vain.
2: What is the ray machine, Skipper?
3: A machine that will harness electrical powers and convert them into useful channels. It can also be used to destroy, as Talon told us. Burns all the life in the ray's path.
2: Is it that powerful?
3: Yeah. The Outlanders use it against Earth, well, they could...
2: Skipper, listen. The atomic indicator has stopped.
3: Well, then we only have about an hour before atomic radiation sets in.
2: We haven't heard from Stripes in over 2 hours now.
3: The rig he thought might work with his communicator wasn't usable then.
2: But why did the 2 ships pull apart anyway?
3: Whoever left the ship last probably fixed the airlock so that it wouldn't hold for long, just in the event someone did discover the ship.
2: Oh, I'm scared, Skipper.
3: I know, but... Well, Stripes will be here soon.
2: Yeah, that's right. And Stripes will be here soon.
3: What are you doing here?
2: Just making sure that Stripes does get here, Skipper. I'm saying a little prayer.

0: Come in, Queen Ilo.
1: Why did your man bring me here, Adax?
0: I'll be very brief, Queen Ilo. From now on, there'll be no queen here on Xyron.
1: Oh, what do you mean?
0: You're announcing to your people that I'm going to become ruler of this planet.
1: I don't understand. My brother Talon welcomed you here to our planet. You have been treated well.
0: You missed the point. I like it here. So much that I intend to stay. Your people are very smart, Queen Ilo, and I can use them. They can invent many things that can be useful to me.
1: My people use their talents for all people of the universe.
0: Yes, they have until now. Take that ray machine, for instance. With it, I can soon control Earth. And whoever controls Earth controls the universe. Now, do you understand?
1: Yes. You are evil. You and your men are evil thoughts. When my brother Talon returns, he...
0: You'll wait a long time, Queen Ilo. Your brother is dead by now. He was foolish. He was going to turn my men and myself over to the Earth Authority.
1: Nilo will never do as you ask, Adak.
0: Very well. Until you do as I say, you'll be my prisoner. You have 24 Earth hours to make your decision. If you don't do as I ask, then your people will suffer.

0: Hey, Skipper. It's me, Stripes. Come on, open up. Hey, Skipper. Gale. What if I could only reach that lock in there? I can break through the door. I made it. Now for one big push against the door. Hey, Skipper. Hey, Skipper. Are you all right?
1: Get Gale into a spacesuit. Hurry.
0: I'll get you both in suits. Now, look, take it easy. I'll get you and Gale both back on Shooting Star, and everything will be all right.

0: feeling better, Skipper?
1: Yeah, but Gail is still unconscious.
0: Oh, look, then we better turn around and take her back to Earth.
1: We can't. We don't have that much time. Oh. According to Talon's plans, we found the ray machine can be put into operation within the next 24 Earth hours.
0: I see.
1: That means we only have a little time to stop the Outlanders from getting control of it.
0: Yeah, but what about Gail, Skipper?
1: Well, if you were in Gail's place and had the same situation facing you, would you want us to take you back to Earth?
0: Okay. I think I know what Gail would want.
1: I feel the same way.
0: Yeah.
1: The oxygen treatment that you gave her should revive her. I'm sure it isn't atomic poisoning.
0: Well, I hope not. Well, look, we can't notify Zyron spaceport that we're coming.
1: No. Now we'll have to find a landing spot outside of their main city.
0: Yeah. Skipper, you said the Zyronians were great inventive people.
1: Yeah. They never think of using their inventions for any other purpose than good.
0: Uh-huh.
1: That's why it'd be easy for the Outlanders to move in on. They're very unassuming people.
0: Well, who do you think's in charge of the Outlanders?
1: Well, it's just a guess, Stripes. But Adak was among the space criminals that broke out of solar prison.
0: Yeah, Adak, I remember him. He was a space hijacker and they caught him on Mars.
1: Yeah, that's right. Solar Court found him guilty and recommended that he be sent to a mental institution. But before they could transfer him there, he made the break.
0: Well, shouldn't we contact Commodore Bradford?
1: No, we can't risk it.
0: Yeah, but we have a closed circuit.
1: So did the Outlanders.
0: Huh?
1: When they broke prison, they forced the guard to blast off in an official solar ship. All right, be willing to bet they're tuned in on the closed circuit right now.
0: Oh, if that's the case, we could be in real trouble as soon as we set our ship down on Zyron.

0: Well, our landing didn't seem to attract any attention by the natives, Skipper.
1: No. The soupy atmosphere here on Xyron covered us.
0: Look, is Gail better?
1: It's hard to tell right now. She seems to be resting better.
0: You don't think the lack of oxygen destroyed any brain cells, do you?
1: We'll know in the next few hours. You'll stay here with us, Stripes. Now, if for any reason I don't get back or Gail gets worse, blast off for us.
0: Oh, I'd like to be able to help you, Skipper.
1: Gail needs your help right here now.
0: Okay, look, how are you going to keep people from recognizing you?
1: I brought Talon's headgear with me. I'm taking a small supply of oxygen capsules along. That way I'll be able to breathe inside the headpiece. Oh, help me on with the gear, will you?
0: All right, okay, here we go now. Over the head.
2: Do you think this will fool them, Stripes?
0: Jumping Jupiter. You even talk like a Zeronian.
3: Yeah. Now, as soon as I jump outside, seal the airlock and keep it sealed. Don't open it until you hear this signal. Got it?
0: Yeah, I got it. Well, good luck, Skipper.
3: Same to you, Stripes.
0: Well, I hope luck's enough.

0: What do you mean that part of the ray plans have been lost?
1: Telan take plans with him. Say he bring them back, but Telan not come back.
0: The ray machine has to be completed.
1: Can't make suggestion, Athwan.
0: Then what are you waiting for?
1: First must make agreement.
0: Oh, some payoff credits,
1: Oh, yes. Yes, Athwan, yes.
0: Well, if I had time, I'd... All right, I'll pay. What's your price?
1: When Athwan is made ruler of Zaran, would like to be remembered for assisting him.
0: Oh, then you recognize Adak as a leader, huh?
1: Oh, yes, Athwan.
0: Very well, you can have what you want. Now, what do you know?
1: Telan, leave information on Ray Machine with Queen Nilo.
0: Yes, go on.
1: Athwan would not appreciate or understand information that Telan left. Information in ancient Zaran language. Full people understand.
0: How do you know all this?
1: Do not ask how you learn your knowledge.
0: Very well. How do we get this information?
1: Take me to Queen Nilo. Leave me alone with her short time. I get information.
0: How do I know you'll tell me the truth after you talk with Queen Nilo?
1: Would be afraid to not tell anyone. We make bargain. I keep mine.
0: All right. I'll see that you're left alone with Queen Nilo for 30 minutes. If you can't get the information we need, then I'll get it my way.
2: Who are you? I do not know you.
1: But I know of you, Queen Nilo.
2: Is this another one of Adak's tricks?
3: This isn't a trick, Queen Nilo. I kept a star of the space fleet from Earth.
2: I do not understand.
3: Just a minute.
2: Why do you bolt the door?
3: I haven't much time to explain. I found your brother's ship in space, and he told me about the ray machine and the Outlanders.
2: Is Telan alive?
3: No, and I'm sorry.
2: Then Adak killed him.
3: Yes. We can't do anything for Telan, but we can stop Adak.
2: But what can I do, Captain Star? Adak is holding me a prisoner.
3: Adak doesn't trust me. He's back sooner than he promised. Now look, we must hurry. Stand over by the door. As soon as Adak walks into the room, I'll grab him and you close the door. Do you understand?
2: Yes. But what we do then?
3: Leave that to me. Are you ready?
2: Yes.
3: Unlock the door.
4: Close the door!
2: It's so cold!
4: Close it!
3: You know it was me all the time.
0: No, I didn't. I must admit that you had me fooled until...
3: Until what?
0: Until my men picked up two of your friends.
3: Spike.
5: Skipper, I couldn't help it.
0: And my men were rather rough with them, especially around the face, as you can see. Take them both away. You'll remain here in your room, Queen Nilo. You still have a few hours left to make your decision.

0: They used some sort of special ray gun on the ship's door that melted it down. I tried to fight them, Skipper, but there are too many. Oh, they really worked me over.
1: What'd they do with Gale?
0: Oh, Adak sent her to the hospital.
1: Oh, I'm thankful for that.
0: At least he told one of the guards to take her there.
1: If anything happens to Gale, I'll what? I can't do anything in here.
0: I guess we sort of threw a bunker wrench into the works, didn't we?
1: It couldn't be helped, Stripes. Forget it. How do you feel?
0: Oh, like one of those ancient Ubangi natives, you know, the one with the big lips.
2: Hey, Stripes, look. One of the cell blocks is moving.
0: Yeah, and if it hears somebody's moving it, they don't move by themselves.
1: I'll get on one side. You get on the other.
0: Right. Hey, it's Queen Milo.
1: We're right here.
0: Saved by a hole in the wall.
1: Don't count your blessings until they're arrived. It's at least a chance, though. Come on, Stripes.
0: Right.
1: Here comes Adak.
0: I say no more, Skipper. I owe him something, and I'm just itching to pay it back. Let me do it.
1: Very good, Stripes. Very good.
0: Don't mention it, Skipper. That one's on me.
1: I'll pick him up and revive him.
0: Right.
1: Adak has to pass him through his guards at the building where the ray machine is being made. I want you to go to the hospital and make sure that Gale is all right.
0: Right.
1: Oh, Queen Nilo?
3: Yes.
1: As soon as we're outside, get some of your people and have them take over here. Oh, there aren't many of Adak's men here, are there?
3: Most of them are at the ray plant.
1: Good. We'll leave as soon as Stripes brings Adak around.
0: Now, that may be some time, sir. I gave him that extra special payment plan. You know, the one with the punch. Well, like I was telling you, Commodore Bradford, we captured Adak and all of his men, and the ray machine has been turned over to Solar Federation. The ray machine will make it possible for new things that'll help the people of the universe.
4: And how is Gale Archer?
0: Gale Archer? Ah, she's fine. Fit as a Martian kitten and as pretty, I might add. Well, it's good to be home again, sir. At least we'll be home soon. And we'll establish an orbit as soon as you assign us a berth to land in. Well, that completes the report, Skipper.
5: Oh, it sounded good, Stripes, but did it really happen the way you said it did?
0: What do you mean? We caught Adak, we stopped the ray production, and Queen Nilo got her command back.
1: You mean her people?
0: Yeah, her people.
1: And we got Gale back.
0: Well, she never left us, did she?
5: And I never will. If I can't take Captain Star and Cadet Sergeant Stripes with me, I'm not going.
0: You know, there's one thing that bothers me, Skipper.
1: Yeah, what's that, Stripes?
0: Well, I know the people on Xyron had to wear those weird headgears because their breathing apparatus was inside of them.
1: So, what's your problem?
0: Well, it isn't exactly a problem. It's not my problem, anyway. It's a problem of the people who live on Xyron.
1: And that is?
0: Well, that is, with all that equipment covering their faces, how do they steal a kiss or two?
1: Well, a good question, Stripes. Let me answer it with another question.
0: All right, go ahead.
1: If you had to live on Xyron, and if you had to wear all that headgear, how could you steal a kiss?
0: I see what you mean. In other words, where there's a will, there's a way.
1: Always, right, always.

0: 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John Larch is heard as Captain Star, Jane Harlan as Gail Archer, and Tom Hubbard as Cadet Sergeant Stripes. Captain Star comes to you transcribed from Hollywood.
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1: Jell-O.

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1: We had a party last night. It's one of the places in a worse shape. You know how it is. You leave things overnight, takes twice as long to put them right. 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
3: The Diary of Fate. Fate plays no favorites. It could happen to you.
4: Book 74, page 659. Yes, here it is. The name Raleigh Andrews. Occupation, archaeologist. A profession that rewards its followers more frequently with honored name than with great wealth. Yet you chose for riches, Raleigh Andrews, and for evil. But soon in bitterness you will curse me, fate, although you have gained what you desired. At this moment you possess a fortune past your dreams of avarice. Princely jewels of fabulous worth pour through your fingers. Their promise of ease and luxury stills the protest of your conscience. And the memory of that moment of decision, that instant when you decided that possession of such wealth was of itself an end to justify whatever means were necessary, even murder.
5: Oh, Raleigh, will you bring... What's the matter, Professor Barclay?
6: Oh, my heart. An attack. Bring the medicine. Bottle and coat pocket. By the chair. Quick, Raleigh.
5: Yes, sir. Yes, sir. I'll get it, sir. Oh, here it is.
6: Raleigh, hurry up. I'll die.
5: I'm looking, sir.
7: Wait a minute. Without this, he'll die. How simple. No need for me to use violence. And a perfect alibi. The bottle could have broken in his coat. Well, there.
6: Raleigh!
5: I'm coming, Professor!
6: Quickly! Rishiki! The medicine!
5: I'm sorry, Professor. The bottle was in your coat. Broken. The medicine's gone.
6: Gone?
5: Is there anything I can do for you?
6: No. No use.
7: He's dead. Oh, this way is better than any I planned.
4: Thus, Raleigh Andrews, was inscribed in an erasable entry on your page. You could have saved his life. You chose instead for evil. But your decision set in motion a plan founded on little things. These are my instruments. When you meet death upon his lonely way, you will understand their meaning. Soon I will read another entry from the record of Raleigh Andrews in the Diary of Fate.
3: Before our story, here is our announcer.
4: Many opportunities for decision. And once a course is chosen, its consequences are inevitable. It was your first trip of exploration, Raleigh Andrews, and you found Cairo a fascinating place. It was the goal of 5 years of striving. As associate to the eminent Professor Barclay, for he thought you a promising young scientist, others wondered if your greater interest was not in the professor's daughter, Janet. The The truth, perhaps, lay in between, seasoned with your great desire for gold. Professor Barclay had a reputation for discovering ancient treasures for posterity. You had other ideas.
8: Professor Barclay's quarters. Andrew speaking.
9: There's a gentleman here in the lobby to see Professor Barclay, one Monsieur Lorette from the Cairo Museum. Shall I send him up?
8: Yes. Yes, we're expecting him. Thanks. Our official observer's on his way up, Professor.
10: Excellent, Ronnie. Excellent. Did they mention his name?
8: Yes, sir. Monsieur Lorette.
10: Good, good. Lorette has been observer on several of our explorations. Very cooperative.
11: And very handsome.
10: Now, dear, stop teasing. I guess the only way I can get Raleigh's attention is for you to go powder your nose or something until Lorette gets here. I want to discuss a little matter with Raleigh.
11: My nose is powdered. But if you're keeping secrets now from your only daughter, okay. See you later.
10: Goodbye, Janet. Raleigh, in the conversation with Lorette, try not to be drawn into any discussion about Queen Hetaferi's sarcophagus. If this is a wild goose chase, which is very possible, we'll save our scientific reputations anyway.
8: Yes, I understand, sir. Our object is just more research and new photos of the main room.
10: Right. Oh, that must be he. Will you let him in?
8: Yes, sir. Monsieur Lorette, please come in.
10: Well, well, well, my old friend Lorette. We meet again.
12: It is indeed a pleasure to see you back, Professor. The years have treated you kindly.
10: Can't brag much. Still got this bad heart. Getting old. That's why I brought along a younger man. I want you to meet my associate, Raleigh Andrews.
12: How do you do?
8: Very glad to know you, sir.
12: You are very fortunate, Mr. Andrews, to have so great an authority of our science for your perceptive.
8: Oh, thank you. I agree. And will you honor us as official observer this trip?
12: Yes, indeed. I am a selfish man regarding these two infrequent visits of Professor Barclay. By the way, Professor, in your letter you requested a permit to open only the main room of the Hemispheres monument. Do you have a new idea about it?
10: Well, nothing new, I suppose. I brought along a motion picture camera this time. Hope to get some studies for my next book.
11: Hello? Oh, how are you, Monsieur Lorette?
12: Having seen you again, I am once more a happy man.
11: Thank you. I've often thought of that wonderful trip to the monuments you took me on. Father studied those old inscriptions. Remember?
12: What was that? Do not remind me of a dereliction of my duty. The observer is supposed to be at all times with the exploring party. But your father is so well known, Savari, it was a pleasure.
11: Oh, and one I hope you'll repeat.
12: I'd love to. Perhaps this visit we could, as you say, paint the town together some evening.
11: Oh, can we? Sorry, I forgot to bring evening clothes. Well, I'll settle for the cook's tour.
12: At your pleasure. Professor, have you given up all hope of finding a clue to this sarcophagus of Queen Hetaferi's?
10: Well, I think I'll have to leave that to you younger men.
12: Oh, I'm disappointed. I had hopes, perhaps, that your studies of the previous pictures had gone through. Maybe a clue that would enrich the museum with Hetaferi's jewels.
11: Were they unusual?
12: Unusual? She collected precious stones as a miller collects grains of wheat. Legend tells us they were buried with her. But we have never found her sarcophagus.
11: How interesting. I'd like to...
10: Janet, pardon me. Will you and Raleigh excuse us and take a walk in the garden? I'd like to get started with Mr. Lorette on the details of opening the monument tomorrow.
11: Why, surely, Dad. I'll see you tomorrow morning, Monsieur Lorette. Come along, Raleigh.
8: I'm very glad to have met you, sir. See you in the morning.
12: Good night. Have a good night's sleep. The monument interior is very sad.
8: Oh, what a lovely night, Janet. Those flowers remind me...
11: Now, never mind the flowers, Raleigh Andrews. What are you and Dad up to? He chased me out before Lorette came and did everything but, well, kick my shins just now when I asked about the Hetaferi's jewels.
8: Oh, darling, I'd like to tell you, but your father has my word. Oh, you can be sure it's nothing desperate.
11: Oh, it's just... Father is an honorable gentleman, I know. In fact, I've wished many times that he'd give more consideration to his daughter and less to his Egyptology.
8: You mean you're jealous of his science?
11: Oh, no, Raleigh. I'm merely tired of making over last year's dresses every year. And no evening gowns. I'm tired of genteel poverty. Oh, sure, I respect Dad's scientific achievements, but... Well, far less brilliant men have provided much better for their families. And he's aging, that heart ailment. Soon you'll need all the attention, and we can't afford a nurse. so I'll have to take care of him. And what have I got to look forward to?
8: Well, I'd been hoping you were looking forward to our marriage. I'll make you happy, darling.
11: Will you? Raleigh.
8: Yes?
11: What are you trained for besides archaeology?
8: Nothing, dear.
11: And that's what you'll have 20 years from now, after giving your time and talents to posterity.
8: Janet. Janet, dear, what's wrong? I never heard you talk this way before. Oh, come here, darling.
11: Oh, no, please don't. Listen, you've got to understand, Raleigh. I'm not going to marry you on an associate professor's salary and spend the rest of my life doing without. It would ruin my life, and I'd become bitter and ruin yours.
8: You mean money would make the difference, right?
11: That's the way it is. I have to be honest with you. Good night. I'll see you in the morning.
4: And thus, Raleigh Andrews, another strong incentive to crime was added to your inherent cupidity. Firmly, you resolved that night to gain your ends in whatever way be necessary, if a treasure were unearthed. Morning found you ready for the search.
12: There's not changed since you were here last, Professor.
8: Quite different than I visualized it from the pictures.
13: Well, that's one of the reasons for getting wide-angle shots of it this trip. With them, we can practically reconstruct the room for students.
11: Oh, I remember it well.

0: Wild annual shots of it this trip. With them, we can practically reconstruct the room for students.
1: Oh, I remember it well. The four stone coffins, the four benches, and the big stone chair. Oh, by the way, I know the benches were for the attendant mourners, but for what purpose is the big chair?
2: Uh-huh. That no one has ever determined. Unless it is simply an empty throne chair symbolical of the absent queen. However, ever since this room was discovered, we had hoped that the chair might lead us to the sarcophagus of the queen.
3: I beg your pardon, Monsieur Lorette. Would you mind helping me with bringing the tools and equipment, sir?
2: Oh, but certainly.
1: How long will you be working in here, Dad?
0: Well, can't say exactly, Janet. Would you like to do a very important job for your old father?
1: Lay on, McDuff.
0: I'll explain why later. But I want you to see if you can persuade Lorette to take you sightseeing today. I need him away from here for several hours.
1: That's an easy one, Dad. He's already asked me.
0: Good, good. And I'll tell you all about it tonight.
1: You'll have to. I'm dying of curiosity. It sounds like a deep, dark conspiracy.
4: Yeah. Is there anything else I can do?
0: Thank you. No, you've been more than kind. We'll get started with work now.
1: Monsieur Lorette, you can help me. I'll take you up on that offer of the tour of the other monuments.
2: With pleasure, mademoiselle. Have we your permission, Professor?
0: Of course. Go along and enjoy yourselves.
1: So well. Now, you take care of yourself. Bye now.
0: Bye. Have a good time.
5: Good. That was easier than we expected.
0: Yes, yes. I'd hate for Lorette to find out my theory about that throne chair.
5: It does sound like a dime novel that the chair and its base hide the entrance to the Queen's burial vault.
0: Yes. It looks so solid. I'm wondering if we'll be able to test the theory without bringing in a work crew.
5: Let's not bring in the workers, sir. I can do the work of 10 men with this hydraulic jack.
0: Think so? Well, all right. Let's try to drive a wedge here between the chair base and the floor.
5: Yes, sir.
0: That's it. Good.
5: That's enough to give us a purchase. Now, I'll mount the hydraulic jack to it. I wonder why no one else ever thought of exploring beneath the chair.
0: Oh, it's simple. Their religion in Cheops' time insisted on the sarcophagus being placed above the floor level, so the soul would have no trouble in getting to heaven.
5: And you found the clue for this theory in Cheops' tomb.
0: Well, if you can call it a clue. The inscription related his hatred of his mother, and it's the only basis for believing that he might have placed her below the floor.
5: To speed her soul in the opposite direction, huh?
0: Right.
5: Well, perhaps we'll soon know. Yeah, that jack's ready.
0: All right. Rummy.
5: Yes, sir.
0: It's raising from the floor on this side.
5: Yes, sir. It's funny, too. It's no sounds of breaking water.
0: Hmm. Well, no wonder. It's hinged on the other side.
5: Right.
0: Keep going, Rummy. Keep going. There's a hole with steps leading down.
5: Oh, I've been waiting years for this moment. Let's go.
0: Yes, now, hurry, lad. I've got the camera. Bring the light and the small pinch bar. We may still be wrong, but now I bet my shirt the queen is waiting for us. I'll start down.
5: Go ahead, sir.
0: All right.
6: The queen and all her jewels.
7: Clutching the iron pinch bar, you followed the professor into the gloomy cavern. You knew, Raleigh Andrews, that if the fortune you expected to find was actually there, Queen Hetepheris' tomb might soon serve the same purpose for your friend Professor Barclay. You hoped your years of patient waiting were nearing their end. If you were right, only the problem of disguising your crime remained. Soon it will be time to write another entry under the name of Raleigh Andrews in the Diary of Fate.
8: The story of Raleigh Andrews continues in just a moment, but now, here is our announcer.

0: Each step now taken in the furtherance of your long-planned crime but shortens the pathway to your doom. Your eyes, agleam with avarice, followed the beam of light as it sought now the sarcophagus of a long-dead queen.
1: No wonder all soundings fail to disclose this chamber. It's carved from solid rock.
2: Yes, yes, but there's nothing here except this one coffin, and it's very plain. It doesn't look like a queen's. Let's open it.
1: Well, opening the coffin without damaging it will probably require workmanship.
2: No, let me try it, Professor. I can do it.
1: Well, we could open the lid without the light being here, as long as we didn't disturb the contents. Yes, try the pinch bar.
2: Yes, sir.
1: Careful, Ollie, careful. Pry it with the center. Yes, it's a well-constructed coffin.
2: From the way the metal gives under the pry bar, I think it's made of gold.
1: Yes.
2: The lock is holding.
1: That's it. Now to reach the lid. Here, I'll help you. This may be the greatest discovery since the Rosetta Stone. Together now. The turn it here.
2: Professor, look at them. Diamonds, rubies, emeralds, thousands of them, pounds of them.
1: Huh? Oh, bother the jewels. The Egyptian government will have them. Look at this inscription. It is she, Queen Hetepheles, mother of Cheops. Oh, these tablets, Ronnie, these tablets. They'll fill in 50 years' gap in our knowledge of history. Success, my boy, success. Go see if you can locate Lorette, so we can remove the contents. Hurry.
2: Well, Professor, Lorette's not here, and... Well, he'd never know if we took some of the jewels. Why must they all go to the museum? We discovered them. A pocket full would be a fortune to keep us all the rest of our lives.
1: Stop it. Ronnie, we're honorable men, scientists of reputation. Let's forget what you've just said. Go find Lorette.
2: Yes, of course. I didn't think you'd agree. Here's the light, sir. Oh, sorry, Professor. I guess I'm nervous. I dropped the light and broke it, sir.
1: Oh, too bad. But we can unpack and bring down the bigger lights. I would like to finish reading this manuscript now. I've got it. I'll turn on the camera light. It's good for about 5 minutes. There.
2: That is bright. I'll go find Lorette.
1: Oh, Raleigh, will you bring...
2: What's the matter, Professor Barclay?
1: My heart. An attack. Bring the medicine. Bottle in the gold pocket. Quick.
2: Yes, sir. Yes, sir. I'll get it, sir.
1: Hurry. Raleigh, hurry. I've got it.
2: Here it is. Oh. I've got it, sir.
1: Raleigh.
3: Wait a minute. Without this, he'll die. How simple. No need to use violence. And a perfect alibi. The bottle could have broken in his coat. Well.
2: I'm coming, Professor.
1: Quickly. I'm sinking. The medicine.
2: I'm sorry, Professor. The bottle was in your coat. Broken. The medicine's gone.
1: Gone?
2: Is there anything I can do for you?
1: Oh, no. Oh, no.
3: He's dead. Oh, this way is better than any I had planned. I can carry him and the jewels to the outer room and close that hole before Lorette gets back. No one will ever know the queen was discovered. Sure. Heart failure is a normal death. I can hide the jewels and take his body to the hotel. What a stroke of luck.
0: You gloated over your fortune, Raleigh Andrews, even as you swiftly completed your plan. You removed even the smallest of jewels from that regal coffin. Soon all was in order, and there was no clue left to show that the throne chair had ever been moved. You placed the jewels in a previously unopened box of scientific apparatus, replacing the official customs seal so carefully there too. It appeared never to have been removed. Confident now, you took the professor's body to the hotel. Lorette could return at any time. Your plan was complete.
4: Monsieur Lorette, I've certainly enjoyed these stories of yours.
3: Thank you.
4: I'll always remember today. I'm even sorry it's over. Isn't that the monument ahead?
3: I regret to say it is. Oh, the door is open. They must still be here.
4: Hi, Dad. Raleigh, we're back. Oh, well, they're not here.
3: Well, perhaps they have to drive at the top or something.
4: I wonder if anything's wrong. They've unpacked only one toolbox and a camera and light.
3: Well, we'll soon know. Their car just stopped over there.
4: Oh, hi, Raleigh. We've been wondering about you guys. Where's Dad?
2: Janet, I took him to the hotel.
4: Something's wrong. What is it, Raleigh? What's the matter with Dad? Answer me.
2: Janet, let's sit down.
4: Don't stop, please. You don't have to break it to me gently. Is he gone?
2: Yes, dear. He passed away here.
4: Oh.
2: Doing the work he loved best.
4: I should have stayed.
3: I wish there was something I could say or do to help.
4: Thank you. It's really not unexpected. His heart?
2: Yes, dear. I can drive you into town now if you wish and come back for the equipment.
4: But the mission? Is the work accomplished?
2: Yes. We got what we were after. Just pictures, you know.
4: Well, then, I'd like to get away from Egypt and go home.
2: The ship we arrived on sails this morning.
4: Could we make it?
2: Yes, except for the customs clearance on the equipment.
3: Well, perhaps I can help on that. The customs seals are not broken on most of the boxes. They can be put aboard tonight without inspection. I'll have the men repack these two, have them cleared, and sent to the steamer in the morning.
4: Thank you, monsieur. I was thinking about Dad.
3: Well, that is the simplest matter of all. Think no more about it. I'll arrange everything.
0: Your plan is now complete, Raleigh Andrews. No one saw your passive murder of Professor Barclay. The sympathetic cooperation of Lorette will place the treasure box safely upon the steamer. With morning, you intend to sail home to America, a wealthy man. But you ignore the little things that happen which put the plan in motion. Your record nearly is finished. And in just a moment, I will read the final entry in the Diary of Fate.
5: In just a moment, the surprising conclusion to the story of Raleigh Andrews. But now, here is our announcer.
0: And now before me, fate, lies the final entry of Raleigh Andrews. Deception, theft, and murder were the crimes he committed. A fabulous fortune in jewels, estates. But unheeded by most mortals are the little things. And now, Raleigh Andrews' doom is upon him. He could not wait the ship's departure to caress his fortune, but had the treasure box placed in his cabin. There he now gloats over the shining gem, runs his hands through their cool, glittering beauty.
3: Oh, you beautiful things. Queen Head of Fairies did all right by herself, and now so have I. I'll send you a few at a time. Oh, the things you'll buy me. A ranch in Arizona. Perhaps a yacht. There's the signal for visitors ashore. Now to enjoy a pleasant voyage home. Yes? Yes, who is it?
6: Hey, Mr. Andrews, it is I, Lorette. I have your baggage checked for the two other boxes.
3: Just a minute. Coming. Oh, Lorette, you've been grand. Thanks again for everything. You'll never know how much I'm indebted to you.
7: No? Fortunately, my knowledge has been increased this morning. All right, men, take him.
3: Huh? Hey, what's the main idea?
7: You are under arrest, Andrews. Men, search the cabin. Take everything ashore.
4: Monsieur, what's happened? This man tells me I must go with you and wait for the next boat. Raleigh, handcuffs.
7: I am sure you will not mind the delay, mademoiselle, in such a good cause. We'll need you only for formalities at Andrew's trial. Then you will be free to go.
2: Well, this is outrageous. For what will I be on trial?
7: For the murder of Professor Barclay and the thefts of the Hedefel's jewels.
2: Ridiculous, ridiculous. Barclay died of heart failure. And that box of jewels your men are taking from my cabin, they're mine. You can't prove where I got them.
7: I won't need to. You were kind enough to furnish all the evidence required.
2: You'll have to produce your evidence before you take me off this ship. I'm an American citizen.
7: The captain has seen the evidence and consented to your removal. This was your first trip of exploration. You did not know that all pictures taken in monuments are developed by our museum and copies retained.
2: But we didn't take any pictures. Not a one. I just said that so that Janet would start for home. There's some mistake.
7: Yes, a very small mistake. But a fatal one for you. Someone touched the starting mechanism of the camera while you were using its light in the Hetafel's tomb. It took 4 minutes of very good pictures. They show you breaking the professor's medicine bottle, stealing the jewels, everything. They even show from the composition of the walls where the vault is located. Shall we go now?
0: And now it is time to close the book. Yes, Raleigh Andrews, little things caused your downfall. A shattered bottle, a broken lamp, the trifling error of an old man's hand that tripped the camera shutter. These and other trivial things are the instruments with which I, fate, work. And justice has been served. Heed well, you who listen, and remember, there is a page for you in the Diary of Fate.
5: Included in our cast were Herbert Litton, Tom Brown, Cynthia Corley, Bill Johnston, Lou Krugman, Gene Twombly, Ray Erlenborn, and Hal Sawyer. Diary of Fate is a Larry Finley production, transcribed in Hollywood.
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0: You unlock this door with the key of imagination. Beyond it is another dimension, a dimension of sound, a dimension of sight, a dimension of mind. You're moving into a land of both shadow and substance, of things and ideas. You've just crossed over into the Twilight Zone.
1: You see me, Harvey?
2: And hear you, loud and clear.
1: How's the monitor picture?
2: Still distorted.
1: And we've got a few minutes left. Check your controls. Make sure the red switches are all on.
2: Check.
1: Now the blue ones.
2: Check again.
1: Any overloads?
2: Well, your amperage is steady, voltage and input. You sure you want to go through with this?
1: You sound positively funereal, Harvey.
2: I sound the way I feel. I'm helping you because you asked me, Paul. I can give you my support as an engineer. But enthusiasm is something I just can't dredge up.
1: No sense of adventure?
2: A sense of wonder, perhaps. And a sense of concern for a friend who's placing himself in jeopardy unnecessarily. You could just as well test the process with a lab rat or a monkey, but with yourself. Why?
1: A monkey can't take field notes.
2: But if you're so sure it works...
1: I know it works. The challenge now is to use it, to better the world if possible. Otherwise, it's just a machine that moves atoms from one temporal location to another. Sort of like a shuttle bus between centuries.
2: Take it to the physics department, then. Publish your work officially. Do you know how much funding you'll have? You'll also have a Nobel Prize, if that means anything to you.
1: It doesn't. In fact, it's what I don't want. If it's possible to change the past for the better, then it's equally possible to do the reverse. I can't take that chance. The world can't. Put this invention in the wrong hands, we're all through. If it is possible, I'll eliminate some of the suffering. If not, I'll know I tried. But, either way, I'll destroy this machine as soon as I get back.
2: You're in focus now, Paul.
1: Good. It gives us 3 minutes to countdown. You've entered three sets of coordinates.
2: Check. Paul.
1: And I've got what I need. One tube of Dramamine, one Japanese pocket dictionary, one hunting rifle, disassembled with a telescopic sight, one long-range hollow point round. I'll only have the chance for a single shot. And... wait a minute. Harvey, where is it?
2: Paul.
1: Where's the cartridge?
2: I have it.
1: Well, give it to me.
2: All right.
3: Cartridge, Harvey, now. I have a little over 2 minutes.
2: Paul, this is crazy. It's too dangerous.
3: Dangerous? Did you drink milk this morning, Harvey?
2: What's that got to do with...
3: What was the strontium-90 content in the glass? Did it occur to you that the things you've been eating and drinking might turn your bones to sawdust? Or guarantee that a child of yours might come into this world without arms or legs? The air you breathed today, what was in it? Harvey, old friend, you can talk to me about danger, but I don't have an exclusive franchise on risk.
2: You know what I think? I think you just don't like the 21st century.
3: I do not, Harvey. We're living in a septic tank, a gigantic cesspool in which runs the dregs, the misery-laden filth of man. Hatred, prejudice, violence. And man is the keeper of all this. He's also the scientifically advanced monkey who walks upright into an abyss of his own making. His bombs, his radioactivity, his fallout, his poisons, everything he designs is about dying. Harvey, we live in an exquisite bedlam, made even more grotesque by the fact that we don't recognize our own insanity.
2: Did it ever occur to you that these scientifically advanced monkeys make bombs in order to survive? That across this planet, there are other monkeys who would pulverize us into dust if they thought they could get away with it?
3: I don't need a lesson in current events. The freedom-loving monkeys make bombs, the aggressors make bombs, and ultimately somebody pushes a button and just as ultimately the Earth disappears. There will, of course, be a few germs who rise up out of the rubble and wave microscopic flags of victory and shed microscopic tears for the human race. Are you content with that, Harvey?
2: But what you propose to do about it, to change history, is incredible. There is a logic and a paradox about time travel, you know. Haven't you read any science fiction?
3: Granted, there's no guarantee, but if I fail, you simply cross off one insignificant human. One frail, protesting member of the race. Look at it this way. If I fail, if I wind up in hell, or limbo, or a cemetery, the responsibility is exclusively mine. Now do me one last favor, Harvey. Get back to the console and start the countdown.
2: I should know better than to argue with you, Paul. I hope you make it. You know that. See you soon.
3: Time will tell, Harvey. Time will tell.
1: Ready?
2: Ready. T-minus 10, 9, 8.
1: Here we go, my friend. The great adventure begins.
2: Your image is wavering. My God, Paul, I can see the bones through your skin.
1: Hit the first coordinates.
2: 2, 1, 0. Godspeed, Paul. Godspeed.
0: Exit 1, Paul Driscoll, a theoretical physicist and a creature of the 21st century. Unknown to his fellow researchers, he has worked up a complicated theorem involving the space-time continuum, built a prototype, a kind of time machine, if you will, and dared to put it to the test with himself as the subject. But he's attempting to use it for a purpose that doesn't include cheap thrills or personal gain. In a moment, he will seek out three history-changing events from the past in a desperate attempt to alter our less-than-perfect present. One of the oddest and most rarefied perks available to faculty members in the Twilight Zone.
2: And now, the Twilight Zone and our story, No Time Like the Past, starring Jason Alexander with Stacey Keach as your narrator.
4: There, I've finished my captain's log for tonight. So, you said that this is a matter of some urgency, Mr.
3: The name is Driscoll, but that's not important.
4: Perhaps you will be good enough to tell me, sir, what this is about. I'm due on the bridge in a few minutes.
3: Captain, is there any possible way you can alter your course?
4: I beg your pardon?
3: The course the ship is taking, can it be changed?
4: Since my country is a belligerent and these waters are a zone of combat, I would prefer to consult with higher authority before taking such a step.
3: Suppose I were to tell you, sir, that if you hold your present course for 5 more minutes, this ship will go down.
4: Just who are you, Mr. Driscoll?
3: You won't find me on your passenger list, Captain.
4: Oh? And you got on board how?
3: That's not important. But I'm not sailing for my health this trip, Captain. You might say I'm sailing for your health, and that of the crew and all the passengers aboard. I happen to know that this ship is going to be torpedoed, right off the old head of Kinsale Island, May the 7th.
4: That's today. How do you know this?
3: If I were to tell you, you'd say I was a lunatic.
4: I can't alter the course of the Lusitania simply on the word of one man.
3: All right, Captain, say I am a lunatic. Say that everything I'm telling you is just the product of a deranged mind. What would you lose by altering course now? How many minutes?
4: That's not the point.
3: That is the point, Captain. There'll be over 1,100 people drowned.
4: That will be enough, Mr. Driscoll.
3: And if you should be one of the fortunate few, Captain, remember when that court of inquiry convenes.
4: I must ask you to leave, sir.
3: I'm not asking you to scuttle the ship. All I'm suggesting is if you change course 1 degree, just one single degree.
4: Steward, come in here.
5: Yes, Captain.
4: Escort Mr. Driscoll from my quarters.
5: Yes, sir. Come along if you would, sir.
3: Captain, there's still time.
4: And still time to confine you to your cabin. Take him away.
3: Sailor, take a look at the water off the bow. What do you see?
5: Sir?
3: Something under the water coming this way. Do you see it?
5: Captain! Sound the alarm! You! How did you know?

0: Yes?
1: I am here to prepare your room, mein Herr.
0: That won't be necessary.
1: But I have clean towels, sir, and soap.
0: Just a moment.
2: Ach, you have the loveliest room in the hotel, mein Herr.
0: Yes, yes, yes, it's a lovely view.
2: More than a view, sir. In a minute, from that window, you will see history unfolding. Why do you know that this whole side of the building has been rented? Every floor. All because of the Führer, so they can see him. Down in the street is a madhouse.
0: That's what I was told.
2: You are not German?
0: I'm an American.
2: An American. And what do they think of our Führer and the new Germany in America?
0: We're quite neutral.
2: You say neutral, but you mean something else.
0: No, I don't mean anything.
2: You hear? That is the new Germany. Something you will never understand.
0: That, madam, is the old Germany. Something you'll never understand.
2: We will see.
3: All right, just one shot. Not Goering, only Hitler, right through the forehead. Come on, buddy. Step into the crosshairs.
4: No, it's jammed.
5: That's Risco. Open up, bitte. Max, schnell, Herr Jessen. He will open up this door.
1: But I tell you, he was in here.
5: Maybe you were drinking schnapps. There's no way he could have gotten out, except head first through that window.
4: Look, what is that? A rifle.

0: America, come.
1: It's about time.
0: Sit.
1: You're the chief of police. I was told you speak English.
2: I venture to say that I speak it better than you speak Japanese.
1: I hardly speak any Japanese, but what I'm about to tell you is the most important English you've ever heard.
2: Mr. Driscoll, is it? You happen to be an enemy alien, which is the reason...
1: Which is the reason I've been kept in a cell for 6 hours, and the reason you may have cause to regret this particular arrest.
2: Go on.
1: What I tried to tell your guards is that inside of an hour, this city is going to be destroyed, and upwards of 100,000 human beings will be destroyed along with it.
2: Indeed.
1: You're about to be bombed out of existence, but... There's something you can do. You can begin some kind of an evacuation of women and children. You can save a few thousand lives.
2: By who say so, Mr. Driscoll? Who do you represent?
1: I don't represent anyone. Only the voice of history.
2: That's extremely poetic, Mr. Driscoll. But, most unfortunately, while I am sufficiently educated to appreciate lyricism, my official capacity makes me less prone to enjoy the subtleties and nuances of language for their own sake.
1: All right, look. I'll give this to you very unsubtly, with no nuances at all. There is going to be a bomb dropped here, and you're going to know a nightmare beyond any imagining.
0: Excuse me. Moshimoshi. Hai. Ah, wakarimashita.
2: A single aircraft, Mr. Driscoll. One lone B-29. I rather think we can survive that.
1: That picture on your desk. Your wife?
2: And my two daughters, age 8 and 10.
1: If you don't care about the city, do it for them. Look, this isn't just a request. It's in the nature of a prayer.
2: Mr. Driscoll, I will make an assumption that you have some illness. I won't stand you against the wall and shoot you, even in wartime. I'll send you to the army headquarters, where you can be interrogated. You're an alien, and by rights should be interned. However, if you'll keep this in mind when you get back to your country, the face of the enemy is not devoid of compassion.
1: And you might recall this conversation. If you survive, remember that the same thing could be said of your enemy. You tried to save Hiroshima.
2: God, hey, take this man away.
0: Where? Where did he go? And what? What is the great flash of light outside?

0: Go on, Paul. Then what?
1: Then nothing. The SS Lusitania, 1915, one of the causes of the First World War. Attempt number one. Failure number one. Then August 1939, the Hotel Berlin. Another blow for law and order. Hitting nothing and accomplishing the same. Finally, Hiroshima, August 1945. Three tries. Three misses.
2: Then you have to admit it now, Paul. The past is inviolate. What's happened must remain as it was. You can't change anything.
1: Yes, I believe you. And so it follows that there isn't anything we can do about the present. See that small brown book on the shelf? Bring it over to me, Harv, would you?
2: The Study of 19th Century Midwest America. This one of yours?
1: Particular favorite. Open it up to page 14. Talks about a certain place. I'll have a place called Homeville, Indiana. There are pictures showing what it looked like in 1881.
2: Charming. Parasols, bicycles. All very serene. Apropos of what?
1: Apropos of the fact that I'm going back there. One last trip in the machine.
2: I thought you were going to destroy it, whether you succeeded or not.
1: Going back there not to change anything, but simply to become a part of that world. A world of band concerts and summer nights on front porches. A world that hasn't heard of atomic bombs or germ warfare or anything else. That's where I'm going, Harvey. I've already packed my bag. The only book I'm taking with me is this one.
2: Of course you are. And there's no one who could hold you back. But remember this, everything is cause and effect. You go back in time to this Homeville, and you inadvertently change one event, alter it minutely. You might start a chain reaction beyond anything even you could imagine.
1: I'm going back there to live, not to change what doesn't need to be changed. Now, Harvey. Here are the coordinates. How about it?
2: All right. God help me, Paul. God help you.
1: Let's do it.
3: How is it with you, Harvey?
2: All set. The mechanism's still charged.
3: Enter the coordinates.
2: Here we go, then. 5, 4, 3, 2, 1. How is it with you, Paul Driscoll? Wherever you are. No television sets. No nuclear arms. They're just the same. How is it with you?

0: What's yours, sir?
1: I think, a beer, please.
0: That'll be a nickel.
1: A nickel?
0: That's the price tag. You got 5 cents?
1: I think I might.
0: That's a $5 gold piece. You from around here?
1: No, from out of state.
0: Just passing through?
1: Well, as a matter of fact, I was thinking of settling down here. It's exactly as I thought it would be. Know anything about the boarding house across the square?
0: Ma Chamberlain's. Real nice accommodations. Runs a clean place.
1: Well, then I guess I'd better drink up and check it out. Come in.
2: I brought you some clean linens. Room comfortable enough for you?
1: Oh, very. Thank you.
2: Should be. No mid-afternoon sun, southern exposure, and the best view I got. You a traveling man, Mr. Driscoll?
1: No, Mrs. Chamberlain, I'm not.
2: I don't hold with traveling men. What is your business?
1: I'm a physicist.
2: Someday, when I got more time, you can explain that one to me. Now, I might as well tell you the rules of the house. No visitors after 8:30. Lady visitors in the drawing room downstairs. No gambling, no chewing. Breakfast at 7:30 sharp. Dinner at noon, supper at 6. If you're late, you're out of luck. Each week's bill paid in advance.
1: I think I understand.
2: Well, I'll be going now. Got plenty to do. Will you be joining us for supper, Mr. Driscoll?
1: I'd love to.
2: That'll be a chance to meet the other boarders. Mr. Hoffman, Mr. Hanford, he's from the bank, and Miss Sloan. She teaches school here in town. Lovely girl. And a moral one, too. Very moral.
1: I see.
2: Well, you'd better. I run a decent place. Did I mention no hard liquor in the rooms?
1: I'll remember that, Mrs. Chamberlain.
2: See that you do. Afternoon, then.
1: Nuclear fallout. Strategic wars in the Middle East. What happened to all that? It's summer. It's the 1st of July. There's going to be an evening band concert in a couple of days with lemonade and fireworks. It's 1881 in Homeville, Indiana. And by God, I'm home.
3: But I tell you, Mrs. Chamberlain...
2: More apple pie, Mr. Hanford.
3: Until this government assumes its rightful place in the world, we will remain an isolated, provincial community of states. You know what we should do?
4: Oh, no, Mrs. Chamberlain. I couldn't eat another bite.
3: We should take the American fleet, send it over to the Orient, and plant the American flag. And then down to Australia and back across the Pacific to South America, planting the flag as we go. Planting her deep and planting her high, flying her proud.
5: You ought to run for office, Mr. Hanford.
3: Believe me, Mr. Hoffman, I've thought of it. My friends have urged me to make my opinions known on some official plane, but finance comes first. It's the lifeblood of the nation. The bank needs me. You there, Mr. Driscoll, what are your views?
1: I don't have any, Mr. Hanford.
3: Of course you do, man. Everyone has views on the destiny of our country. Now you take the case of the Indian Wars. All this nonsense about giving them land. As if savages could understand treaties. Why, we should have had 20 George Custers and 100,000 men and just swept across the plains, destroying every redskin in sight.
4: I think the country's tired of fighting, Mr. Hanford. We were bled dry by the late war. I think anything we can accomplish by treaty, as long as it saves lives, is very much the proper course to pursue.
3: My dear young lady, I trust that this isn't the pap you spoon-feed your students. Treaties, indeed. Peace. The virility of a nation is in direct proportion to its fighting abilities. I will live to see the day when this country fields an army of 1 million men who can sweep away anything in its path. Oh, your pardon, Mrs. Chamberlain. I get carried away. You're not some kind of pacifist, too, are you, Driscoll?
1: Me? No. I guess I'm just a poor fool who's seen too many young men die because of too many old men who fight their battles at dining room tables.
5: Oh, my goodness.
3: I take offense at that remark.
1: And I take offense at armchair warriors who don't know what a shrapnel wound feels like, or how death smells after 3 days in the sun, or the look in a man's eyes when he knows he's minus one leg and the blood is seeping out of him. You have an enthusiasm for planting the flag, Mr. Hanford, but you don't even have a nodding acquaintance with what it's like to bury men in that same soil.
3: I'll not sit here and listen to talk like that.
1: Of course you won't. You'll go back to your bank, and it'll be business as usual until the next dinner time when you'll give us another vacuous speech about a nation growing strong by filling up its graveyards. Well, you're in for some gratifying times, Mr. Hanford. There'll be a lot of graveyards to fill. In Cuba, then in France, then all over Europe and the Pacific. You can sit on the sidelines and wave pennants because by your definition, this country is going to get virile as the devil. From San Juan to Incheon, we'll show how red our blood is because we'll spill it. And there are two very unfortunate aspects to all this. One is that you'll never have to spill any. And the other is that you won't live long enough to know how right I am.
5: Oh, dear, such a violent man.
4: Excuse me, please. Mr. Driscoll.
1: Well, have I properly endeared myself to everyone inside?
4: I've been here almost 2 years, Mr. Driscoll. 2 years of mealtimes with Mrs. Chamberlain's homemade pies and Mr. Hanford's rhetoric. I lost a father and two brothers in the war, all three on a single afternoon. I was just an infant at the time, but for the 12 years my mother lived, we had a funeral every day. She never stopped mourning. I think they died for something, Mr. Driscoll. But tonight, for the first time, somebody made a point that patriotism doesn't have to mean dying.
1: Thank you for saying that, Miss Sloan.
4: Call me Abby, Mr. Driscoll.
1: Paul.
4: Do you know something, Paul? You look like a man in love. Not with a woman. With a moment. A place. What did you mean when you said other graveyards, other wars? Those names, what are those places?
1: It doesn't matter.
4: Why do I get the feeling that you're standing outside looking in, that you're just passing by?
1: I don't want to pass by, Abby. I want to come in. I wish I could.
4: Why can't you? Everything is possible. Everything.
1: Is it? I wish I could be sure.
4: I believe I already am.
6: Garfield's been shot!
1: Quickly, what's the date?
4: Why, the 2nd of July. Did he say the president's been shot?
1: July 2nd, 1881. That's right. President James Abraham Garfield shot in a Washington railway station.
4: But it just came over the telegraph. How do you know? How could you?
1: You're wrong, Abby. Not everything is possible.
4: Why, Paul?
1: I can't tell you why. But it begins again.
4: What do you mean?
1: Nothing. So be it, then. So be it. It's late, Abby. Very, very late. It's time to go home.

0: Oh. Good morning, Paul. Mr. Driscoll. We missed you at breakfast.
1: Sorry, I must have overslept. Is that the morning paper?
0: Yes. You may read it if you like. I'm finished. The president was badly wounded.
1: So I see.
0: But there's hope for his recovery. I guess sometimes that's all that's left, isn't it? Hope.
1: I suppose so.
0: Maybe that's wrong. Maybe we should be more realistic. If we find something that we want and need but can't have, perhaps we shouldn't give in to hope.
1: Abby, I'm sorry. I wish I could explain it to you, but I can't. I couldn't make you understand.
0: It's perfectly all right. Really, it is. You've got to forgive school teachers. They're inclined to read too many things into a glance, a word, a touch. Well, I've got a busy day today. So much to do, preparing for tomorrow. Parade at 9, square dancing at 11, games from noon to 5, picnic supper, and then fireworks. And my children, of course.
1: Your children?
0: 27 flat little voices. 14 boys, 13 girls, who will entertain you with their rendition of Columbia, the Gem of the Ocean, sung in 27 different keys.
1: I wouldn't miss it for the world.
0: May I ask you a question?
1: Please.
0: Who are you, Paul Driscoll? And where are you really from? And that book you carry, what is it?
1: It's just an old book of mine. It's nothing.
0: Is it? All right, then. We'll leave it at that.
2: How do, Mr. Driscoll?
1: Morning, Mr. Hoffman.
2: She does an awful good job with those kids, Miss Sloan.
1: So I've heard.
2: Pretty, too, for a school mom. The ones I had when I was a kid, they looked like they came out of a pickle jar.
1: Mine, too.
2: You like this town?
1: More than I can say.
2: Well, you might make it here if you've got what it takes. And from what I've heard, I'd say you do. You want to be more careful with your words, though. Mostly Republicans. Still and all, a nice little town. Doesn't change. That schoolhouse, I'll bet she's 75 years old as she stands, and I expect she'll stand till somebody pulls her down. Well, morning to you, Mr. Driscoll. I'm off to work. God bless President Garfield.
1: The school building. That's what I was trying to remember. Oh, my dear God. The site of the Holmville National Bank, formerly occupied by a school built in 1823 and gutted by fire July 3rd, 1881, injuring 12 children. The fire was caused by a kerosene lantern on a runaway wagon. And I can't do anything. I can't warn anyone. It has to happen the way it's supposed to, like the president. I'm sorry, Mr. Garfield. Recover, you shall not. You're to die on September 19th of this year. And the schoolhouse, you're to burn this afternoon. A dozen children injured, and God help me, I have to stand by and let it happen.

0: Denver National Bank, formerly occupied by a school built in 1823 and covered by fire July 3rd, 1881, injuring 12 children. The fire was caused by a kerosene lantern on a runaway wagon.
1: No!
2: Everything is cause and effect. Go back in time to this home film. Change one event. Alter it minutely. You might start a chain reaction beyond anything even you could imagine.
3: How are you today, Mr. Driscoll?
4: Whiskey, please.
3: Bother you, does it?
4: What?
3: Those kids trying to sing. Well, they won't be at it long.
4: What's that?
3: Hard to keep them in during the summer. But Abby's doing a good job of it.
4: Give me another one, will you?
3: Sure thing. Something wrong? I ain't trying to butt in on your personal affairs, but you drink like a troubled man. If a man needs it, he needs it. So drink your fill. And may you drown them out, whatever they are.
4: What time is it?
3: 10 minutes or two. I give him another 10 minutes or so.
4: I've got to try.
3: How's that?
1: Why the devil doesn't she let them out of there?
3: How's that?
1: Nothing. Just a runaway wagon with a kerosene lantern. That's all it takes.
5: All right, neighbors. Gather around and get ready for a revelation. Just close right in next to the wagon. That's it. Know why I'm holding up this lantern?
6: You're going to tell us anyway, ain't you?
5: Like Diogenes, good friends, I'm looking for an honest man.
6: Well, you ain't going to find one here.
5: An honest man who'll try one sip of Dr. Malone's alternative and tell me it's not the finest medicine he's ever tasted. This little bottle right here, why, it combines all the treatments for scrofula, King's Evil, ulcers, indolent tumors, rheumatism, gout, scurvy, neuralgia, enlargement of the bones, joints, and glands, not to mention the liver and spleen, also tetter, ringworm, biles, and carbuncles. And the cost, friends? A mere 25 cents the bottle.
4: Do me a favor, will you?
5: What's that, young man?
4: Don't light the lantern.
5: Why, I have to light it. To shed light on the subject.
4: Please, put it out.
5: An incredible price, you say? I'm not in the business for profit. I travel the length and breadth of this glorious nation to cure the sufferings of mankind. The ridiculously low price barely covers the cost of ingredients, bottling, and my own primitively simple existence. How about you, madam? Nervous disease? Dropsical swellings or constitutional disorders, guaranteed to alter or deprave your impure state of the blood and other bodily fluids.
7: Well, I suppose I'll try it.
8: Better give me one, too.
6: How much if I buy two?
5: Why not a dozen? Take them home to your family and your neighbors. 1 25-cent piece each. That's all. How about you, young fella? One swallow, and you'll feel more manliness coursing through your body.
1: Unhitch the horses.
5: What's the trouble? Dyspepsia? Liver complaint? Here's what you need.
1: I need those horses unhitched from the other end of your wagon.
5: Now you listen here, young man.
4: They've stopped singing. That means they're almost finished. Look,
1: I can't argue with you anymore. You've got to unhitch those horses. This wagon mustn't move from this spot.
5: You get out of here now. Go on. You hear me?
1: All right, then. I'll do it myself.
5: Get away from my horses!
1: Abby! Abby, get the children out of the schoolhouse! There's going to be a fire, do you hear me? There's going to be a... Stop! Hold it! Stop!
9: It's the whole schoolhouse.
7: Get the fire wagon.
6: Oh, my God, the children.
7: Get out, children. Run. Run.
1: The children.
6: Stay back.
1: But I've got to get them out.
6: Stop them. Hold them down. It's too late, mister. It's too late.
7: Paul.
4: Abby. The children.
7: We got them out. Only a few were injured, none badly.
4: 12 children.
7: How did you know? You did, didn't you? You knew it would happen.
4: At 2 o'clock this afternoon. What I didn't know was that I would cause it.
7: Who are you?
4: It really doesn't matter. I shouldn't have come here. It can't work. I know too many things. Too many tomorrows. All the wars, all the catastrophes, all the tomorrows.
7: How, Paul? How did you know?
4: You're part of history, Abby. You and this town and the people in it, and I can't change you. I can't even touch you.
7: Why not?
4: Because the past is inviolate. It belongs to those who lived it. It's not for interlopers, but those who pass by and look in and wish they were a part of it. Goodbye, Abby. Stay well.
7: Where are you going?
4: Back to where I came from, where I belong. I wanted bandstands and summer nights, serenity. But the infinitely complicated mechanism of a human being. He can't live with the threat of a bomb, and he can't live with burned-out school buildings either. The finite or the infinite, it doesn't make any difference. He's always his brother's keeper. In a way, it was more than I expected because you were here, but I've overstayed my welcome.

0: Harvey.
1: Back so soon?
0: As it happens, back a little late.
1: You changed something?
0: I tried to. And in doing that, I caused it.
1: And now, where do you go, Paul?
0: Here, where I belong. That's what I've learned, to leave the yesterdays alone. I'd rather do something about tomorrow. That's what counts. The tomorrows.

0: incident on a July afternoon, 1881. A man named Driscoll who came and went, and in the process learned a simple lesson, perhaps best said by a poet named Lathbury, who wrote, "Children of yesterday, heirs of tomorrow, what are you weaving, labor and sorrow? Look to your looms again, faster and faster fly the great shuttles prepared by the master. Life's in the loom, room for it, room." Our tale of clocks and calendars in the Twilight Zone.
1: No Time Like the Past, starring Jason Alexander with Stacy Keach as your narrator, was adapted for radio by Dennis Etchison and based on a script by Rod Serling. Heard in the cast were Doug James, Michelle Graff, Nicholas Ruddle, Christian Stolte, Micah Jacoby, Owen Yen, Linda Ryder, Roderick Peoples, Rich Kominick, Carl Amari, Vince Amari, Paul Patch, and Richard Shavzin. Doug James speaking.
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3: The Ones Who Walk Away from Omelas by Ursula K. Le Guin. With a clamor of bells that set the swallows soaring, the festival of summer came to the city of Omelas, bright towered by the sea. The rigging of the boats in harbor sparkled with flags. In the streets between houses with red roofs and painted walls, between old moss-grown gardens and under avenues of trees, past great parks and public buildings, processions moved. Some were decorous, old people in long, stiff robes of mauve and gray, grave master workmen, quiet, merry women carrying their babies and chatting as they walked. In other streets, the music beat faster, a shimmering of gong and tambourine, and the people went dancing. The procession was a dance. Children dodged in and out, their high calls rising like the swallows crossing flights over the music and the singing. All the processions wound toward the north side of the city, where on the great water meadow called the Greenfields, boys and girls, naked in the bright air with mud-stained feet and ankles and long, lithe arms, exercised their restive horses before the race. The horses wore no gear at all but a halter without bit. Their manes were braided with streamers of silver, golden green. They flared their nostrils and pranced and boasted to one another. They were vastly excited, the horse being the only animal

Far off to the north and west, the mountains stood up, half encircling Omelas on her bay. The air of morning was so clear that the snow still crowning the 18 peaks burned with white gold fire across the miles of sunlit air under the dark blue of the sky. There was just enough wind to make the banners that marked the race course snap and flutter now and then. In the silence of the broad green meadow, one could hear the music winding through the city streets, farther and nearer and ever approaching, a cheerful, faint sweetness of the air that from time to time trembled and gathered together and broke out into the great joyous clanging of the bells. Joyous. How was one to tell about joy? How describe the citizens of Omelas? They were not simple folk, you see, though they were happy. But we do not say the words of cheer much anymore. All smiles have become archaic. Given a description such as this, one tends to make certain assumptions. Given a description such as this, one tends to look next for the king, mounted on a splendid stallion and surrounded by his noble knights, or perhaps in a golden litter borne by great muscled slaves. No, they were not barbarians. I do not know the rules and laws of their society, but I suspect that they were singularly few. As they did without monarchy and slavery, so they also got on without the stock exchange, the advertisement, the secret police, and the bomb. Yet I repeat that these were not simple folk, not dulcet shepherds, noble savages, bland utopians. They were not less complex than us. The trouble is that we have a bad habit, encouraged by pedants and sophisticates, of considering happiness as something rather stupid. Only pain is intellectual, only evil interesting. This is the treason of the artist, a refusal to admit the banality of evil and the terrible boredom of pain. If you can't lick 'em, join 'em. If it hurts, repeat it. But to praise despair is to condemn delight. To embrace violence is to lose hold of everything else. We have almost lost hold. We can no longer describe a happy man, nor make any celebration of joy. How can I tell you about the people of Omelas? They were not naive and happy children, though their children were, in fact, happy. They were mature, intelligent, passionate adults whose lives were not wretched. Oh, miracle! But I wish I could describe it better. I wish I could convince you. Omelas sounds in my words like a city in a fairy tale, long ago and far away, once upon a time. Perhaps it would be best if you imagined it as your own fancy bids, assuming it will rise to the occasion, for certainly I cannot suit you all. For instance, how about technology? I think there would be no cars or helicopters in and above the streets. This follows from the fact that the people of Omelas are happy people. Happiness is based on a just discrimination of what is necessary, what is neither necessary nor destructive, and what is destructive. In the middle category, however, that of the unnecessary but undestructive, that of comfort, luxury, exuberance, etc. They could perfectly well have central heating, subway trains, washing machines, and all kinds of marvelous devices not yet invented here, floating light sources, fuelless power, a cure for the common cold. Or they could have none of that. It doesn't matter, as you like it. I incline to think that people from towns up and down the coast have been coming into Omelas during the last days before the festival on very fast little trains and double-deck trams, and that the train station of Omelas is actually the handsomest building in town, though plainer than the magnificent farmer's market. But even granted trains, I fear that Omelas so far strikes some of you as goody-goody. Smiles, bells, parades, horses, blech. If so, please, add an orgy. If an orgy would help, don't hesitate. Let us not, however, have temples from which issue beautiful nude priests and priestesses, already half in ecstasy and ready to copulate with any man or woman, lover or stranger, who desires union with the deep godhead of the blood, although that was my first idea. But really, it would be better not to have any temples in Omelas, at least not manned temples. Religion, yes. Clergy, no. Surely the beautiful nudes can just wander about, offering themselves like divine souffles to the hunger of the needy and the rapture of the flesh. Let them join the processions. Let tambourines be struck above.

0: the copulations and the glory of desire be proclaimed upon the gongs, and, a not unimportant point, let the offspring of these delightful rituals be beloved and looked after by all. One thing I know there is none of in Omalas is guilt. But what else should there be? I thought at first there were no drugs, but that is puritanical. For those who like it, the faint insistent sweetness of druze may perfume the ways of the city, druze which first brings a great lightness and brilliance to the mind and limbs, and then after some hours a dreamy languor and wonderful visions at last of the very arcana and inmost secrets of the universe, as well as exciting the pleasure of sex beyond all belief. And it is not habit-forming. For more modest tastes, I think there ought to be beer. What else? What else belongs in the joyous city? The sense of victory, surely. The celebration of courage. But as we did without clergy, let us do without soldiers. The joy built upon successful slaughter is not the right kind of joy. It will not do. It is fearful and it is trivial. A boundless and generous contentment, a magnanimous triumph felt not against some outer enemy, but in communion with the finest and fairest in the souls of all men everywhere, and the splendor of the world's summer. This is what swells the hearts of the people of Omelas, and the victory they celebrate is that of life. I really don't think many of them need to take druze. Most of the processions have reached the green fields by now. A marvelous smell of cooking goes forth from the red and blue tents of the provisioners. The faces of small children are amiably sticky. In the benign gray beard of a man, a couple of crumbs of rich pastry are entangled. The youths and girls have mounted their horses and are beginning to group around the starting line of the course. An old woman, small, fat, and laughing, is passing out flowers from a basket, and tall young men wear her flowers in their shining hair. A child of 9 or 10 sits at the edge of the crowd, alone, playing on a wooden flute. People pause to listen, and they smile. But they do not speak to him, for he never ceases playing and never sees them, his dark eyes wholly wrapped in the sweet, thin magic of the tune. He finishes and slowly lowers his hands holding the wooden flute. As if that little private silence were the signal, all at once a trumpet sounds from the pavilion near the starting line, imperious, melancholy, piercing. The horses rear on their slender legs, and some of them neigh in answer, sober-faced. The young riders stroke the horses' necks and soothe them, whispering, "Quiet, quiet, there, my beauty, my hope." They begin to form in rank along the starting line. The crowds along the racehorse are like a field of grass and flowers in the wind. The festival of summer has begun. Do you believe? Do you accept the festival, the city, the joy? No? Then let me describe one more thing. In a basement under one of the most beautiful public buildings of Omelas, or perhaps in the cellar of one of its spacious private homes, there is a room. It has one locked door and no window. A little light seeps in dustily between cracks in the boards, second hand from a cobwebbed window somewhere across the cellar. In one corner of the little room, a couple of mops with stiff, clotted, foul-smelling heads stand near a rusty bucket. The floor is dirt, a little damp to the touch, as cellar dirt usually is. The room is about 3 paces long and 2 wide, a mere broom closet or disused tool room. In the room, a child is sitting. It could be a boy or a girl. It looks about 6, but actually is nearly 10. It is feeble-minded. Perhaps it was born defective, or perhaps it has become imbecile through fear, malnutrition, and neglect. It picks its nose and occasionally fumbles vaguely with its toes or genitals as it sits hunched in the corner farthest from the bucket and the 2 mops. It is afraid of the mops. It finds them horrible. It shuts its eyes, but it knows the mops are still standing there, and the door is locked and nobody will come. The door is always locked, and nobody ever comes, except that sometimes, the child has no understanding of time or interval, sometimes the door rattles terribly and opens, and a person or several people are there. One of them may come in and kick the child to make it stand up. The others never come close, but peer in at it with frightened, disgusted eyes. The food bowl and the water jug are hastily filled, and the door is locked. The eyes disappear. The people at the door never say anything but the child, who has not always lived in the tool room and can remember sunlight and its mother's voice, sometimes speaks. "I will be good," it says. "Please let me out. I will be good." They never answer. The child used to scream for help at night and cry a good deal, but now it only makes a kind of whining, "Yeah, yeah," and it speaks less and less often. It is so thin there are no calves to its legs. Its belly protrudes. It lives on a half bowl of cornmeal and grease a day. It is naked. Its buttocks and thighs are a mass of festered sores as it sits in its own excrement continually. They all know it is there, all the people of Omelas. Some of them have come to see it. Others are content merely to know it is there. They all know that it has to be there. Some of them understand why, and some do not. But they all understand that their happiness, the beauty of their city, the tenderness of their friendships, the health of their children, the wisdom of their scholars, the skill of their makers, even the abundance of their harvest and the kindly weathers of their skies depend wholly on this child's abominable misery. This is usually explained to children when they are between 8 and 12, whenever they seem capable of understanding, and most of those who come to see the child are young people, though often enough an adult comes, or comes back, to see the child. No matter how well the matter has been explained to them, these young spectators are always shocked and sickened at the sight. They feel disgust, which they had thought themselves superior to. They feel anger, outrage, impotence, despite all the explanations. They would like to do something for the child, but there is nothing they can do. If the child were brought up into the sunlight out of that vile place, if it were cleaned and fed and comforted, that would be a good thing indeed. But if it were done, in that day and hour, all the prosperity and beauty and delight of Omelas would wither and be destroyed. Those are the terms. To exchange all the goodness and grace of every life in Omelas for that single, small improvement. To throw away the happiness of thousands for the chance of the happiness of one. That would be to let the guilt within the walls indeed. The terms are strict and absolute. There may not even be a kind word spoken to the child. Often the young people go home in tears or in a tearless rage when they have seen the child and faced this terrible paradox. They may brood over it for weeks or years. But as time goes on, they begin to realize that even if the child could be released, it would not get much good of its freedom. A little vague pleasure of warmth and food, no doubt, but little more. It is too degraded and imbecile to know any real joy. It has been afraid too long ever to be free of fear. Its habits are too uncouth for it to respond to humane treatment. Indeed, after so long, it would probably be wretched without walls about it to protect it, and darkness for its eyes, and its own excrement to sit in. Their tears at the bitter injustice dry when they begin to perceive the terrible justice of reality, and to accept it. Yet it is their tears and anger, the trying of their generosity and the acceptance of their helplessness, which are perhaps the true source of the splendor of their lives. Theirs is no vapid, irresponsible happiness. They know that they, like the child, are not free. They know compassion. It is the existence of the child and their knowledge of its existence that makes possible the nobility of their architecture, the poignancy of their music, the profundity of their science. It is because of the child that they are so gentle with children. They know that if the wretched one were not there sniveling in the dark, the other one, the flute player, could make no joyful music as the young riders line up in their beauty for the race in the sunlight of the first morning of summer. Now do you believe in them? Are they not more credible? But there is one more thing to tell. And this is quite incredible. At times, one of the adolescent girls or boys who go to see the child does not go home to weep or rage, does not, in fact, go home at all. Sometimes also a man or woman much older falls silent for a day or two and then leaves home. These people go out into the street, and walk down the street alone. They keep walking and walk straight out of the city of Omelas through the beautiful gates. They keep walking across the farmlands of Omelas. Each one goes alone, youth or girl, man or woman. Night falls. The traveler must pass down village streets, between the houses with yellow-lit windows, and on out into the darkness of the fields. Each alone, they go west or north, towards the mountains. They go on. They leave Omelas. They walk ahead into the darkness, and they do not come back. The place they go towards is a place even less imaginable to most of us than the City of Happiness. I cannot describe it at all. It is possible that it does not exist. But they seem to know where they are going, the ones who walk away from Omelas.
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8: Sometimes it's fun to try to pitch yourself against a puzzle. Try considering tonight's story as a puzzle. It's a story about a monster. That's a familiar theme in science fiction and fantasy. But tonight's story deals with an impossible monster. See if you understand enough of the relationship of living things to figure out why this monster is impossible. When men go out into space, sooner or later in their explorations, they're going to meet somewhere, on some world, something that's mighty darn dangerous. And the real danger is that it might be brought home, unknowingly. That's a kind of unpleasant thought at times, isn't it? Wonder how deadly, how disastrous a thing might be brought home.
9: It's past 10. Marge, when is this brother of yours getting here? Midnight?
10: Oh, Dave, don't start getting upset about it. Send him to mate. Don't forget, it's 5 years since he was last on Earth.
9: 5 years or no 5 years. The ship landed 7:30. It doesn't take 3 hours to get here from the spaceport.
10: Well, maybe there's some routine he had to go through before he could leave the customs. I understand there's a comprehensive medical examination for all returning from outer space.
9: That's all we need. Some weird disease he picked up on Alpha Centauri 5.
10: No, they wouldn't let him near civilians if he had any such disease.
9: Well, all I can say is that if he doesn't show his face here by 11, I'm going to go upstairs and go to bed. I need my sleep.
10: Oh, there he is now, Dave. Oh, I knew he'd be here on time. That'd be nice to him, Dave. He is my brother, after all. I haven't seen him since 89.
9: Okay, I'll be polite. I'll go let him in. Hello there. Come on, right on in. My name is Dave Spaulding.
11: Thanks. I appreciate this, Dave.
10: Oh, Ted. Oh, Ted.
11: Hello, sis. Well, stand back and let me look at you. This is a big girl now, isn't she?
10: Well, I'm almost 24. I married Dave 3 years ago.
11: Well, you haven't changed much in 5 years. Same red hair, that dimple, freckles on your nose.
9: Was there much red tape before you could leave customs?
11: Just a medical exam. They gave me a quick look to make sure I wasn't carrying the plague. I was cleared through around 8:15.
9: Oh, you must have stopped off for a little nip before coming here then, huh?
11: No, I came straight here from the spaceport.
10: Oh, but it only takes half an hour by rocket tube.
11: No one said anything to me about a rocket tube. I took the subway.
9: The subway? Oh, really? Now the subway all the way out here? No wonder it took you so long.
10: Say, the rocket tube's only been in operation for 3.5 years.
9: Yeah.
10: That's why Ted didn't use it.
9: Yeah.
10: He didn't know it existed.
11: The world changes more than you think in 5 years. The new model autos that drive themselves, 3D video, the robots. Those things were all new when I last was on Earth. Now they're commonplace to everyone except me.
9: Come on into the living room. You'll probably want to rest up. I'll give you a drink, put a little music on.
10: And you can tell us all about your 5 years in space.
11: Ah, Bedanov. Hmm? You miss him out in space.
9: Hey, can I dial you a drink?
11: Scotch, thanks. I'll take a meat.
10: Same old head. Still likes the same music and still drinks the same kind of drink.
11: It's only been 5 years. I haven't been away forever.
9: Can you tell us where you've been? Or is that classified?
11: Well, some of it is. But I covered a lot of ground. You ought to see the night sky on Deneb 9, Marge. 500 little moons up there like whirling knives in the darkness. From the 17th planet of the Vega system, 2 billion miles from its sun, and yet there's that great blazing light in the sky, so bright that we had to wear special eyelids.
10: Join the Space Force and see the galaxy. It's really true.
11: It was good of both of you to offer to put me up while I'm on ground leave. No treat to be in a world where you have no friends and only one living relative.
9: Oh, don't mention it, Ted. How long did you say that you were staying?
11: 3 weeks. That's all right with you.
10: And then you go back to space for another 5 years?
11: That's right. Survey trip this time. Around the galactic rim.
10: How exciting that must be.
9: Just a job after all, Marge.
10: Well, but how much more exciting it must be to be a spaceman than a newspaper man.
11: You a newspaper man, then?
9: I work for one of the system-wide news services.
11: That's a job that keeps humming all the time. We spacemen spend 3/4 of our time drifting through nowhere between planets, playing solitaire, and watching old films and thinking about Earth.
10: Yes, but when the waiting's over, when you finally reach another sun and walk on alien soil...
11: Yes, then it becomes worthwhile.
9: Well,
11: you must excuse me. I've had a busy day. Aboard ship and then getting out here.
9: Of course. If you'd like me to show you up to the room, why...
11: I appreciate that. See, this house is so full of new gadgets that I hardly know what anything does. Now, this thing over here...
10: Watch out, don't... Shh!
11: My arm's all right, Lauren.
10: Look, that was the wall disposal unit.
11: Hmm?
10: Anything you put in there gets converted into energy.
11: Oh, but look, I put my arm back in time, see?
9: Yeah, but we heard the sound. When you activate the unit, it crackles like that.
10: And I saw your hand in there up to the wrist.
11: You're both imagining things. All I did was toss a piece of candy in to see what would happen. My hand didn't come anywhere near it.
10: But I saw your hand go in, Ted. And the disposal for your crackles. And yet your hand's all right. I don't understand it.
11: I tell you, my hand didn't come anywhere near it, Marge. Dave, would you show me to my room? I'm pretty worn out.
10: But I saw his hand go in. I saw it.
12: Living organism, anywhere, is to be able to meet its environment, to survive, to handle the situations it encounters, handle them at least well enough to maintain its own existence as a species. It's not so obvious that you can overdo that, but you know you can.
9: He's all moved in upstairs in the guest room.
11: Seems pleased with the layout.
13: Well, suppose we turn in now. It's past 11, isn't it?
10: Dave, I'm worried.
9: About what? That business about the disposal unit?
13: Oh, it must have been our imagination.
10: No, I saw him clearly put his hand into that field. But when he took it out again, his hand was whole. And there are other things.
13: Like what?
10: He's different somehow, Dave.
13: Different? Well, sure he's different. 5 years.
10: No, it's not just the 5 years. His voice isn't quite the same anymore. Something weird about the way he speaks now. And his eyes, they have a faraway look. Which was never like that before. Dave, he's changed. And I'm afraid of him now.
9: You're afraid of your own brother?
10: I'm afraid that he isn't my own brother anymore.
9: Oh.
10: No, I don't know what I'm saying, I guess, but... Well, I do feel strange about his being upstairs. As if something dangerous had entered our house.
9: What should I do about it? Go upstairs and ask him if he's a monster in disguise? Well, Marge, he's your brother, and you invited him here.
10: No, but I'm worried.
9: And what am I supposed to do about it? It really, believe me, it's all in your imagination.
10: Dave, didn't you see him stick his hand into that disposal?
9: No, I didn't.
10: But you said... What If you're just making that up, you saw it as clear as I
9: do. What do you want me to do? Do you want me to go upstairs and ask him to leave? He can spend his furlough in some hotel.
10: No, of course we can't do that.
9: Well, then leave me alone.
10: But would you do one thing for me?
9: What is it?
10: Go upstairs to his room. He probably isn't asleep yet, but maybe he's getting undressed. And try to get a look at him. My brother had a scar on his chest about 5 inches long, starting from his left collarbone and running down diagonally. He got it when we were kids. And see if the man upstairs has that scar, too.
9: No, look, Marge, you said that he liked the same drinks and the same music he always did. So why...
10: Why did you go upstairs and look? You could tell him you just stopped in to see if he was comfortable.
9: This is ridiculous, Marge. Spying on your own brother to see if he's a thing from outer space.
10: I'll feel happier if you go up. Oh, won't you, Dave?
9: All right. If it'll stop you from worrying, I'll go see if he's awake. I saw your light was still on, Ted, so I figured I'd stop there.
14: Why do you enter my room without knocking?
9: Your face is...
14: My face is different.
9: You look like me now. My face, that is, not yours.
14: I'm simply practicing.
9: Practicing?
14: Oh, don't go away. Come here, Dave.
9: What are you?
14: I'm your brother-in-law, Dave.
9: What's your face? And your hand.
14: Didn't Marge tell you that I had such abilities?
9: No, of course not. Well,
14: I guess she didn't know. I couldn't do things like this before I visited Altair 6 2 years ago. Altair has a very interesting form of native life. At the moment, nobody knows of the existence of this life form but me. It's a mimic.
9: Mimic?
14: When a spaceman known as Ted Kennedy was exploring Altair 6 2 years ago, he wandered off alone to look for wildlife. There was a big brown stone in his way. He kicked it. But the stone clung to his boot. It wasn't a stone, you see. It was a mimic.
9: I don't know what you're talking about. Get out of my way and let me out of this room. You must be out of your mind.
14: Ted Kennedy never knew what happened to him. Within 10 seconds, the mimic had absorbed him. Swallowed him up. Flesh, brain, memories and all. When the mimic had fed, it realized what a lucky find it had made. A spaceman would be going back to Earth someday. The mimic can divide itself infinitely. It left part of itself there in its old disguise of a stone. The rest of it went back to the spaceship disguised as Ted Kennedy.
9: Marge said you were different, that something had happened to him.
14: I have all of Ted Kennedy's memories. As far as anyone can tell, I am Ted Kennedy, right down to the last molecule. And my crew members, who were all absorbed by the mimic and who are on leave now.
9: Oh, a whole ship of you spreading all over the earth.
14: Exactly. Come here, Dave.
9: No, let go of me.
14: Don't try to resist. It'll just take seconds.
9: Boy,
14: Dave.
9: Mommy! Mom!
14: Just a moment more. Then it'll be over.
9: Mommy!
14: There.

0: My, wouldn't they have a high old time. Eating those sheep would be so easy for them. Wonder how they'd make out, they and their progeny. My, they sure could live high, couldn't they?
1: Dave, you were gone a long time. I was getting worried.
2: He wasn't undressed yet. I had to wait to see the scar.
1: Well, he had it then, did he?
2: Of course. Big purple slash across his chest when he got cut the time he tried to climb that picket fence.
1: You mean he told you how he got that scar then?
2: What? Oh, yeah. He told me all about it, how you and he were stealing apples years ago and how the farmer came to chase you. He jumped over the fence, but he cut himself going over and you were stuck in the orchard because you couldn't get over the fence.
1: And he told you that?
2: Yes.
1: He never told anyone that story. He was so ashamed that he left his kid sister behind him and tried to get away. And he made me swear that I'd never tell anyone about it.
2: Well, he told me.
1: Oh, I guess 5 years does change a man. Well, it's almost midnight now. You'll be dead in the morning if you don't get some sleep, Dave. Come on, let's turn in.
2: Just a minute, Marge.
1: Dave, why are you looking at me that way?
2: Here.
1: I am here.
2: No, closer. Let me hold you in my arms.
1: Oh, why so lovey-dovey here in the living room, Dave? Dave, you look so strange.
2: Let me hold you.
1: Dave, your eyes, you look different. What's wrong with you? What happened to you upstairs? What's going on in this house?
2: Let me hold you, Marge.
1: Let go of me. You're holding me too tight, Dave.
2: Just a moment, Marge, and then you'll be one of us.
1: Dave, what are you doing to me? Dave, I don't understand it. You're hurting me.
2: Only a moment more before absorption, then you'll be part of us, Marge, you and me and Ted, and soon the whole world.
1: Dave, no!
2: Marge. That's all there is to it, see? A few moments while our organism absorbs yours, then split, and a new wide spalling appears.
1: It's odd. I remember everything I did as Marge, clear and sharp. Only now I'm you too, Dave. And Ted. And all the members of Ted's ship crew.
2: And soon, everyone in the world, all merged into us. I see it's all over.
3: I waited until you had converted us.
2: Yeah, we better sleep now, build up our energy, and every time tomorrow we get someone alone...
1: We convert him into us.
3: Simple. Quick. All this food waiting for us on this planet. Billions of human beings. All ours. Answer it.
2: Why, it's Mr. Adams from next door.
4: Hello there, Mr. Spaulding. I know it's late at night, and I hope I'm not intruding, but I was just coming home from the movies, and as I passed by outside, it sort of seemed to me that I heard screams coming from in here.
2: Yes, that's right. It was my wife screaming.
4: Mrs. Spaulding? But you seem so calm. I mean... Well, I guess everything's under control.
2: Yes, everything is under control.
4: Yes, well, if that's the case, I guess I'll be going on along home then. I'm sorry to have bothered you. I just thought maybe you might be needing some help.
2: We appreciate that very much, Mr. Adams. Won't you step in for a moment?
4: Well, it's quite late, and as you say, everything's under control.
2: All the same, if you'd come inside.
1: Yes, do come in. I'll fix you a little nightcap.
4: Well, just for a moment. I've always believed in being neighborly. Yes, I'll come in if you're nice enough to ask me.
2: We're glad to have you, Mr. Adams. There, don't stand in the hall. Come in. Close the door.
4: Well, it's nice of you to ask me in, Mrs. Pauling. Yes, sir. Right nice of you to invite me in.

0: think would happen to those tigers on that island with a million sheep? They'd starve to death, of course. They'd eat all the sheep. Then there'd be nothing to eat but tigers. They aren't good eating, I understand, even for a tiger. What do you think would happen to a monster on any planet, which is just an island in space, that became so successful that nothing could fight it? It had starved to death, of course. That's an impossible kind of monster. There never could be such a monster as is discussed in this story.
1: Driving a Formula One Lotus needs special training, but teaching people to drive needs special training too. 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

0: From the far horizons of the unknown come transcribed tales of new dimensions in time and space. 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
0: Tonight's story, The Green Hills of Earth. The men who pioneer the trade routes of the world, the sailors of the clipper ships, the whaling men, railroaders, black gangs on the tramp steamers, all have their own stories and song about dangers and struggles of their lives.
2: This is the story of Riesling, the blind singer of the spaceways. When I first met him, he was hustling drinks in the Twin Moons bar at Dry Waters Mars. He'd won a guitar off a Chinese barkeep at Luna City by cheating at one thumb. And he made his whiskey by singing in the bar and passing the hat.
3: Hey, listen to her, Hertzman. Don't you sing pretty? Like a 16-year-old gal.
2: Hey, Riesling, look over there at the bar. There's an Institute four-striper giving you the idea, you know?
3: Manner of speaking. Cold-looking scoundrel, ain't he? Mm. Gives the idea he graduated Harriman Space Institute, three men above St. Peter.
2: Who is he?
3: Captain Hicks off the Ghost Show.
2: Yeah, well, he sure gives you the once-over. Maybe he's got a job.
3: That don't make never no mind to me. I've been blacklisted. Hicks logged me for making up a song on watch. Right fight song, too.
4: Oh, the skipper is a father to his crew.
2: Well, hold on. Here comes old Brass Arm.
5: Oh, Riesling, I've been looking for you. You've kept your nose clean, and we're going to give you another chance to get back to deep space.
3: Been a little changing down aft in the Gorshawk, ain't you, Skipper?
5: How'd you know that?
3: You got that new atomic pile drive.
5: If there's been a leak at the shop,
3: sir... Now, take it easy, Skip. You'll have that gold braid just a-crawling right up your arm.
5: Quit stalling, Riesling. Take it or leave it. It's a loop trip to Jupiter with the standard release.
3: I reckon. Double pay when you get back, if you get back. Last three of them atomic tea kettles blew somewhere in the asteroids.
5: If you're scared...
3: Scared? Well, that Gorshawk is one stinking old tub. Her engine's got more bugs than a beagle dog in spring. And that new drive's about as safe as a pretty gal in the Ozarks. But I reckon she'll do for one more trip.
6: Welcome home, Riesling.
3: Hi, Jimmy Legs. Meet my friend Hertzman. He can't hold his liquor no more than a sieve, poor boy.
6: Riesling, you sober enough to sign the book?
3: Drunk or sober, I make my mark. Stand aside.
6: Three X's?
3: Took me a middle name.
6: Ha, ha, ha. You two lay below. And Hertzman,
7: yeah?
6: Get him sobered up before the skipper makes rounds. Cargo stowed, Captain. Fuel lines away and ready.
5: Good, Casey. What's that?
6: What it? Oh, that's a guitar, I guess.
5: If it's that shoeless hillbilly, I'm going to tell him...
3: Hi, Skipper.
5: Riesling, what the devil are you doing up here?
3: That number two jet ain't fit. Cadmium dampers are warped. Crooked like a turtle's back.
5: Well, why tell me? Tell the chief engineer.
3: I did. He says they'll hold.
5: Well?
3: He's wrong.
5: Oh, he's wrong, eh? He's got a Harriman Institute degree in electronics and power. And some drunk space rat says he's wrong.
3: Skipper, I was damping jets when that shirt-tailed tad wore pins for buttons.
5: I got no time for you, Riesling. Stretch your name off the book
3: now,
5: and get
3: now,
5: out.
3: No, don't get excited.
5: Well, are you shipping or not?
3: I reckon.
5: Then get below. That's all. Casey, sound takeoff.
8: Aye, sir. Come on, boy.
2: On a Hawk-class clunker in those days, damping was done by hand with a multiplying vernier and a danger peeper. Jetman slept with one ear tuned to that, and as long as the peeper ticked off slow and steady, we knew the ship was safe. For a while. Riesling, you better stow that guitar. If Jimmy Legs catches you, he'll blow a gasket.
3: Don't worry, I could damp this tea kettle in my sleep.
2: Yeah, how's number two?
3: All right, so far. Say, did you ever hear that song about Hicks? The one that got me blacklisted?
4: No. Oh, the skipper is the father of his crew. a gentle guiding light to me and you. But on Mars he likes his women if they walk or if they're swimming or if they got six arms instead of two.
3: Second verse is better.
4: Yeah. The skipper likes his liquor by the quart. Yeah, he'd go from Mars to Venus for a snort. He'll drink rocket fuel and...
3: Well, hi, Skipper. Didn't see you come in.
5: You were too busy, eh? Who's watching the gate?
3: I got an eye on it. Don't you fret none.
5: Reasonably, I'm going to fix it so you couldn't get a space berth on a rocket-powered pogo stick. You're locked. Report to Casey under arrest.
3: I don't rightly think I will, Skipper.
5: You what?
3: Well, you kind of forget, Skipper. According to space code, you can't remove a jetman till the end of the watch, right?
5: You tell me, Riesling, your ship is over at 2300. And I'll see you ride the rest of the way in slop locker.
3: Maybe, maybe. In the meantime, you clear out of my power room. I gotta make me up a third verse for my song.
4: Yeah, I got it. Power room.
1: Damp number two appoint.
4: Number two, I...
3: Hold on, Hertz. Jimmy Legs, is that force drive boil up there?
1: Give me that, Casey. Riesling, I've taken about enough from you.
3: And I got a little news for you, Skipper. Number two jet is bulging like a fat lady in a satin skirt.
1: Listen, you clown. Damp number two a point.
3: Why, sure. Look out, Hertzman. I'll take it.
4: Good.
3: You watch the gauge. Now.
4: Yeah, he's riding easy here.
3: He's bucking a little.
4: Riesling, what?
3: Hit the emergency!
4: All right.
3: She won't damp. It's that warp.
4: Yeah.
3: There go the lights. Duck, Hertzman. Duck,
4: Riesling.
3: Down behind the baffle. I've got to take a look.
4: It's radioactive. Look out.
3: I've got to fish the hot stuff out of the tube.
1: What's going on down there?
3: Shut up, Jimmy Legs. I'm busy. She's tight now.
1: What happened?
3: Number two blew your lunk-headed space rat.
1: You all right?
3: A little sunburn. Lights are gone. What's the matter with the emergency circuits?
4: Riesling,
3: Jimmy Legs, get some lights down here. It's dark. Get the emergency light on.
4: But they're on, Riesling. They went on right after the blast. The lights are on.
3: What are you talking about? It's dark. Jimmy Legs! Jimmy Legs, turn on the lights! Turn on the lights!
2: That blue, radioactive glow from the jets was the last thing Riesling ever saw. His optic nerve was burned out in an instant. He was in sick bay on the rest of the trip, and on the swing back, we set Riesling down at dry water. I ran into Riesling about 2 months later, playing his guitar on a jetty that ran out into the canal. He had a dirty rag tied over his eyes with a jetman's knot, and his hat was on the wharf beside him. And when he finished, we walked out along the canal.
3: Yeah, I'm doing right fine. Working saloons mostly. But I've been thinking some funny songs, Hertzman. The words come out different than they used to. Come on along the canal with me.
4: Sure. Here, take my arm.
3: I know the way. That's another funny thing, Hurton. I figure I know it better than other folks. Look back there, towards the city. What do you see?
2: Well, new factory buildings. You could smell them from here.
3: I still remember them old Martian towers. Old before Bible times on Earth. Thin and graceful like the... like the fairy palaces my old grandma used to tell about down home in the hills.
4: Yeah, they
2: torn them down now, or else blocked them up with cinder blocks.
3: Hertzman, when I stand out here in the canal, I can see it the way it used to be. The water, ice blue, with the stars shining up out of it. Way off there, the city with the towers sweeping up like a bird flying off a tree. I can see it.
2: Now it's the dirtiest stinkhole in the system.
3: Not to me. Listen, Hertzman.

0: that up?
1: I can't figure it myself. I never put words together like that before. I reckon it's just I got time now to study the words and shine them up in my head till they sing true.
2: Why don't you go home, Riesling?
1: Home?
2: Earth.
1: I've been thinking about that, Hertzman. When I was a young'un down in the Ozarks, I used to climb a big old oak tree my daddy had in the dooryard. You could see the hills for miles, green and cool. I've been thinking about that.
2: Well, why don't you go back then?
1: Someday, Hertzman, but I couldn't face those hills now. I couldn't stand to see black when I knew there was lying all around me, cool and green in the sun. I couldn't stand that.
2: Yeah.
1: Well, let's get back to town, Hertzman. I made $3.50 Martian today, and I'm all set to drink it down before dawn. Come on.
2: I lost track of Riesling after that. I shipped out in a slow freight with a Condor class for Luna, and he hitched a hike to Venusberg in an ore ship in the triplanet run. So he beat around the system, Venusberg, Layport, to Drywater, to New Shanghai, and back. Any space port was his home, and no skipper'd refuse to lift the extra mass of Riesling and his guitar. He made up his song, sitting out watches down in the power rooms with old shipmates, while the monotonous beat of the jets shook the hull plates.

0: Little by little, his songs began to travel along with spaceways ahead of him. Raw spaceman songs. A different kind of song. Strange, sad songs, like the ones you find printed in the Centennial Editions. Well, there's one called Dark Star Passing and Death Song of a Weed Cold. And then finally, The Green Hills of Earth. It grew for 20 years, that song. They say it started way back when Riesling was down in the labor camps in Venus singing for the indentured men. When Riesler, well, when he hit Venus, he'd always head out for the backwoods to sing for him.
1: First, if someone will kindly pass a bottle.
2: Oh, it ain't much, Riesling. Here.
1: It'll do. Oh, what is that stuff?
2: Tequila. You can't make him good here on Venus.
1: What do you use?
2: Karak bush. Home it is. Home it is different.
1: How'd you come to sign on?
2: When a man comes out the village from the city, he says there's work. You sign the paper and you work. Work. It's work, all right. 10 stinking hours in the jungle with machete.
1: How long you signed for?
2: Well, then I only speak Spanish. I don't know. The paper says 10 years. 10 years?
1: How long you got to go?
2: What's the use? We ain't getting home. You know how many men die out there in the swamp today? 10 men. 10? What's the use? My mother, she's dead. My father don't care.
1: Girl?
2: Oh, she says she waits. I don't know. You sing some more, Riesling. We drink and you sing, huh?
1: Maybe a new song, son.

0: What's the matter? Finish the song, Riesling.
1: I can't yet. It just don't come. I'll finish it when I go home. That's it. When I go home to the hills. Now pass that bottle. A dawn whistle don't blow for 4 hours.

0: where the green hills started. And I was there when it was finished. It was 20 years after that. And there wasn't a man flying or on the beach that hadn't heard of Riesling in his songs. He was getting old now for a spaceman. He was a familiar figure through the system. Tall, gaunt, with that dirty bandage tied across his blind eyes. I was a chief jetman then on the old Falcon. We were cradled at Venus, Ellis Isle, scheduled for a direct jump to Great Lakes, Illinois, on Earth. I was checking in Dunnage when Riesling felt his way up the gangway and came through the loft. Hey, Riesling!
1: Who's that?
0: Mike Hertzman.
1: Hertzman!
0: What are you doing in this old hog bowl?
1: Well, I figured I'd ride it back to Earth.
0: Earth? You're going home, Riesling? I thought you were never going to make that run. What changed your mind?
1: Oh, I've been hankering to set foot in the Ozarks again.
0: Yeah, how about those hills?
1: I've been singing about them so long now, Hertzman. I got to finish the song. I got to set foot in the dooryard and hear the wind through that oak tree. It's about the last thing I'll be doing. I got to get home before...
0: Look, Riesling, there's a new company policy in effect now. No more deadhead rides. A new code book's in force.
1: Oh, that don't bother me none. I'm riding it back to Earth. I'm going to finish my song. It's got to be there.
0: Yeah, but the skipper's one of them youngsters fresh out of Harriman Institute cadet training. He'll throw the book at you.
1: At me? I've been around space as long as Halley's Comet and Brewster's Ridge. I'm going back to Earth. Old green hills of Earth. I'm going home.
2: All secured, Hertzman?
0: Yes, sir.
2: What are you doing here?
0: This is Riesling, Captain.
3: Riesling, huh?
1: I'm dragging it back to Earth, Captain.
2: Not in this ship. Shake a leg and get out of here.
1: Oh, now, Captain, you wouldn't begrudge an old man a trip home.
2: I can't do it. Space Precautionary Code Clause 6. Now, come on, clear out.
1: Well, now, look, Skipper, you can slide me by under the distressed spaceman's codes in that code book.
2: Distressed spaceman, my eye. You've been bumming around the system for 30 years.
1: Oh, Skipper, you're making me do something I've never done to no one before. I'm an old man. An old blind man. I want to go home. I never crawled in front of a forest drop in my life, but you got to let me drag home. The law says a man's got a trip coming to him, and you can stretch for a poor old blind man. Now, can't you? You got to, Skipper.
2: All right, you old space rat, but keep out of the way. I run an efficient ship, and I don't want any trouble.
1: Oh, no, sir, no trouble. I'll just lay down to the power room. I'd kind of like to be near the jets when they blast off for Earth.

0: Sit down, Riesling. 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
1: you. Hey, thanks, Mac.
2: Our own fire three.
0: Aye, sir. Have you seen these new automatic tampers recently? Don't have to do nothing, just
3: sit and watch.
1: Yeah, where's the peeper?
0: Turned off.
3: It's all automatic.
1: Youngsters have it solved. When I was twisting her tail, you had to stay awake. You got the old hand damping plates on?
0: All but the links. I unshipped them. They cover up the dials.
1: You might need them.
0: Oh, the automatics handle everything. Well, you're finally going home, Riesling, huh? Won't seem the same out past the moon.
1: Yeah, been waiting for this a long time, Mac. Gonna be good to get home, I reckon.
4: The arching skies calling spacemen back to their train.
5: Mac! Mac! I got the emergency!
1: My hand dampers!
5: Where are the links? Mac! Mac!
1: Mac! They ought to be on the walls somewhere here.
5: I got them!
2: Emergency squad coming in.
5: Stay out. Stay out. The place is hot. Radiation blast.
2: Stay behind the baffle.
5: I got the link shift. I can hand damper now.
2: What's going on in there?
5: I'm spilling jet free.
2: Is this
5: McDougal? McDougal's dead. This is Riesling on water.
2: Riesling, get out of there. You'll kill yourself.
5: Don't worry, Skipper. I know this power room like the inside of my shirt. Somebody's got the damper.
2: Riesling, I'm sending in the crew.
5: No use. The whole room will be hot for an hour and the other jets won't hold. Oh, Skipper! Skipper, throw on a recording tape!
2: What?
5: Throw on a recording tape! I got a song to finish! And I gotta make it right now! Yeah, I can hear it!
2: Riesling, the radiation will burn you down!
5: She's clear now, Skipper. She'll burn out clean.
2: Riesling! Riesling, are you all right?
5: I reckon. Pretty sharp sunburn. You'll pick me out of here with tongs and bury me in a lead shield coffin. Radiation's getting bright. I can almost see. Bright and rosy like the sun. Like the sun over the hills down home.

That's the way he died. Riesling, the blind singer of the spaceways. Singing of the home he never reached. The cool green hills.

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Tonight's story, The Green Hills of Earth, written by Robert Heinlein and adapted for radio by Ernest Canoy. Featured in the cast were Ken Williams as Riesling, Nelson Almstead as Hertzman, Matt Crowley as Hicks, Wendell Holmes as Casey, Bill Griffiths as Rodriguez, Bill Lipton as the Skipper, and William Zuckert as McDougal. Original music for Riesling songs was written and sung by Tom Glazer. Your announcer, Fred Collins. X-1 was directed by Fred Way and is an NBC Radio Network production.

0: And now, next week, the strange story of Dr. Grimshaw's sanitarium and of a patient there who suddenly found himself involved in a game of cat and mouse. But the man had actually been reduced to the size of a mouse while the cat remained full size. What happened then? You'll learn next week.
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3: 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How's that for cleanness? 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
7: You are at the door. You might still turn away. No. The lights are off inside. You can see yourself in the glass. Almost. Fix your hair. Try to wipe that look off your face. Think of it as a blind date with the vanishing point.
8: This little limb, misfortune sings. He laughs, but don't believe him.
9: Is your decision final?
8: Oh, that's right, I forgot. Me, of all people, first it asks if your decision is final.
9: Is your decision final?
10: Yes.
8: It's darker than it should be in there. It smells. If nothing else, I should go in just to help the thing. A faithful repairman on a service call to the House of Death. Funny. That is why I'm here, isn't it?
10: Your confessional memory banks are feeding back into the voice generator.
9: They're overloaded.
10: I don't doubt that.
9: You would think that someone would see fit to expand the unit. How much could it cost them?
10: Try talking to yourself. It could transfer some of the overload to your auxiliary.
9: What is the best thing you did in your life? Is your decision final? Oh, thank you. Are you afraid?
10: Shouldn't I be?
9: Dearling,

0: The house of death is not an
1: end. Oh, don't bother. I know the speech.
0: Then you would also know there is a bowl of Kanagan on your immediate right. You may chew as much as you wish.
1: Can I hear? All power to the Supreme Keeper.
0: I would remind you that you are liable for any seditious statements you make until you pass through the ultimate threshold.
1: What do you mean? They can pull me out of here? Put me on trial? Execute me?
0: It is time to begin your confession.
2: God, it's hardly the same place. The mirrors, all those mirrors that are supposed to drain me of myself. They're dirty.
1: Your mirrors are dirty. And the illumination in here is a tenth of what it should be.
0: Start by telling me your name.
2: Not that it matters. There's nothing much left to see here. Not much left to drain.
1: My name is Velt. Velt Nipramegulit. Chief Engineer Velt. Honored Ling Velt.
0: Now tell me, Engineer Velt, what is the best thing you did in your life?
1: I built the House of Death.
3: This little Ling,
4: misfortune sings.
3: Misfortune sings.
4: He laughs.
3: He laughs.
4: But don't believe him.
3: But don't believe him.
4: That's it. You've got it, Velt-Nipramegulit. Your very own birth rhyme. No other Ling has one like it. Now say it again.
3: This little Ling.
5: Here he is, Master Kara.
3: Misfortune sings.
5: The science patrol has been watching
3: he
5: him
3: laughs.
5: For days.
3: But don't
5: no one knows
3: him.
5: How he makes these sandcastles.
6: Extraordinary.
4: Can I help you?
5: They just keep getting bigger, and they never seem to be washed away.
6: But don't you see? The two phenomena are related. Are you the boy's mother?
4: Yes.
6: You must be proud of your son. Look, see how he has designed these structures? The waves actually reinforce them.
4: Who are you?
5: Don't you know? This is Master Kerak. Director of the Academy of Engineering.
4: Oh, I'm honored.
6: Yes, yes, yes. We must decide what to do about this.
4: What do you mean?
6: We'll need a crew here to preserve the structures. But the important thing is your son.
4: What about my son?
6: I want him at the Academy.
4: But he's only 7 years old.
6: Oh, we have had prodigies at the Academy before.
5: We could just take him. We could get a Supreme Keeper's writ.
4: No, I'll fight it.
6: We'll only be denying your son. Try to imagine what he can attain for himself, for all of us. Try to imagine how everything can change.
0: You are talking about Velt's law of the wave, aren't you?
1: Theory of the wave.
0: The shock reacts to the shock.
1: The shock withstands the shock. Destructive forces can be used against themselves. There's more to it than that. Several hundred pages of mathematics and a lost childhood. And there's less to it. Much less.
7: The Supreme Keeper. New engineers. What a glorious moment we give to one another on this, your graduation day. Of all our subjects, you, young engineers, you are the most precious
8: yeah,
7: to us.
8: Look at him.
7: What can't we
8: the
7: do?
8: Supreme
7: the
8: Keeper. He looks more ridiculous in his regalia than we look in ours.
3: Shh. Don't want to get into any trouble now.
8: Baloo, you're not defending him, are you?
3: He's no worse than the others. As soon as we get our degrees, we can get away from all of them.
8: Oh, it isn't that easy. After all that Carrick's done for me, you know what they're doing to him?
3: Let them do it. It's what they do best, tearing each other apart. We have a future of our own now. We don't owe them anything.
8: How can you say that? I owe everything to Kerak. He's protected me from the dogmatists that run this place. He's broken every one of their rules for me. They fired him because he helped me publish the theory of the wave after they declared it heretical. And with the Supreme Keeper's blessing.
3: Kerak already has what he wants out of you. You're a valedictorian. He's used you as a club. beat the dogmatists.
8: Except now the dogmatists are beating him. The Supreme Keeper is cheering them on. Well, when I get up to the podium, they won't be cheering so loud.
3: If you say anything, they'll banish you.
8: They need me too much. They're just beginning to figure out applications for the theory of the wave.
7: Valedictorian and winner of the Supreme Keeper Medal, Engineer Veltnitramar.
8: Wish me luck, Telu. Supreme Keeper, colleagues, Lynn. No, the mighty poet, Lynn.
7: Congratulations. Lings, subjects, we would like to make two proclamations. The first is our command that now and forevermore, to one and all, Engineer Velt's theory of the wave is to be known as the law of the wave. And our second proclamation, that Engineer Velt will immediately join our staff at court.
8: Thank you.
5: Thank you. Thank you.
1: And after that, I never had a chance to say anything. Forgive me, Master Carrick.
6: For what? For not throwing away everything we've worked for? Do you think I brought you out here to berate you for not remembering me to the Supreme Keeper? God knows he remembers me all too well.
1: Well, then why are we here? Here, of all places.
6: Indulge a sentimental old man, Velt. It was here that I first saw you.
1: And now you'll be parting with me here?
6: For the time being. Keeping company with me isn't the best career move for a court engineer.
1: Well, then I'll leave the court. Telu hates it there.
6: You won't leave the court. Don't you see? Your project is waiting for you there.
1: What project? You know what those people are like. They proclaim my theory to be a physical law. As if some glorified clerk can proclaim the laws of the universe.
6: That's exactly why you have to be there, waiting for your project.
1: What project are you talking about?
6: The one that's going to change everything. And when it comes, whenever it comes, I want you to sit down and read this before you make your first calculations.
1: The dogma?
6: Yes, a first edition. My teacher gave it to me.
1: But you're no dogmatist.
6: Maybe not, Velt. But the dogma serves a purpose, one that even the dogmatists don't understand.
1: Neither do I.
6: The old numbers tell the perfect engineer when to make his one mistake.
1: You are getting sentimental.
6: Goodbye, Belt.
9: Chief Engineer Belt, here at your command, Supreme Keeper.
10: Ah, Belt, do sit down.
8: Thank you.
10: Please leave us and close the door behind you.
8: Velt.
10: How long have you been at court now?
8: 12 years.
10: And when did we make you chief engineer?
8: 3 years ago, Supreme Keeper.
10: And that woman of yours?
8: Telu. She's been gone for some time.
10: Velt, so much has changed since your arrival. Tell me then, why am I still hearing the same complaints from your colleagues?
8: What complaints, Supreme Keeper?
10: Well, our engineers submit a perfectly adequate project, and you redo it top to bottom. Well, they complain. You demonstrate that it would work better your way. We build it your way, and invariably it works beyond our wildest dreams. You would be named Honored Ling tomorrow, Velt, if you weren't such a rigorous perfectionist.
8: Well, then I must restrict myself to those projects which you designate, Supreme Keeper.
10: Given your record, Velt, we couldn't afford to take the chance. But perhaps there is some hope.
8: A new project?
10: Still looking for the one big project, Engineer Velt. The one that will change everything?
8: Supreme Keeper, I am ready to begin work on whatever is assigned me.
10: Good, Velt. Because the project we are proposing to you will change everything. It eliminates the last remnants of the past. It will provide the ultimate freedom. for all links.
2: What do you want me to do?
10: I want you to conceive a device that will allow the sick, the old, the hopeless, to leave this life with peace and dignity.
2: A suicide machine?
10: A freedom machine. A humane setting for, whatever you like to call it, an early voluntary termination.
2: Death? I don't see what else I could call it.
10: Freedom, Velt, not death, freedom. How many thousands of Lings can no longer function in the new world that you designed? You're going to give them freedom to leave.
2: We can't just kill them.
10: God, these people aren't alive, Velt. Do you have any idea of the resources we have expended trying to get them to adjust? You must believe me, Velt, nothing works.
2: Still, it seems so...
10: cruel, barbaric? Well, that's just it, Velt. It needn't be. No, it will take a particularly sensitive planner to make this work. That's why we've asked you.
2: I can't do it.
10: You will do it. This is your one project, Velt. No one else can do it.
0: Lies. All lies. Do you really think I can be fooled? You're not, Velt.
2: Oh, how I wish I weren't.
0: So many Lings claim to be Velt. My confessional memories are jammed with them.
11: I am Velt, Mr. Mokum. I am Velt, Mr. Mokum. I am Velt, Mr. Mokum.
12: Wish to become the wave and crash myself into the ultimate threshold.
0: Oh, I like that one. It's so poetic, but a lie, like all the others.
5: What would convince you that I am Velt?
0: Could you tell me what is on the other side of the ultimate threshold?
2: This is where we will build it, Supreme Keeper, in the cliffs that run along the sea.
10: No, that is where you will dig all those long, expensive tunnels
2: that lead to the confessional chamber.
10: So then what? You never told me, Velt. How do they die?
2: Each Ling approaches the inner door, the ultimate threshold. He recites his birth rhyme. The door opens. Beyond the door, there is a descending stairway. One of the steps is charged with enough current to stun him. He falls into a pool of acid. He feels nothing. He is dissolved.
10: Who decides which is the fatal step, Velt?
2: It varies according to each Ling's confession.
10: Who decides, Velt?
2: The House of Death decides, Supreme Keeper.
10: No. Supreme Keeper in its own domain. Is that what you had in mind?
2: I meant no offense.
10: No, you never do, do you, Velt? You're far too careful to leave any evidence of your disloyalty.
2: My disloyalty?
10: Well, you are the only engineer at court who has not publicly renounced Carrick. All the rest of us seem to agree that Carrick is an agent of the old order, the one we are trying to destroy. But not you. Not to the engineer whom I have just made, Honored Ling Velt. Our security service tells us that you are in contact with Carrick. In contact with a banished Ling.
2: I've made no secret of it.
10: What do you discuss, you and Carrick? Would you like to see him restored to his directorship at the Academy?
2: I am only asking for justice.
13: It was a stupid thing to do.
2: What was? Appealing to the Supreme Keeper or bringing you here tonight?
13: Both. The Supreme Keeper wasn't going to pardon me. And now that you've built his House of Death, you'll become just as expendable as I am.
2: It isn't his House of Death. This is my project. The one that you told me to look for.
13: Oh, I see. Is that why you smuggled your old teacher out of banishment? You want to know what I think of your House of Death?
2: Yes, of course I want to know what you think of it.
13: All things considered, Velt, I think that you want me to be the first one to die here.
2: What? Nobody like you will ever, ever die here.
13: No?
2: No, but this place is for Lings who can no longer fit in.
13: Like me.
2: Well, that's going to change. I'm going to petition the Supreme Keeper tomorrow at the opening ceremony. I will get you pardoned.
13: You'll be lucky to get me out of here. Except, of course, through your ultimate threshold. I like that, by the way, the ultimate threshold.
2: Oh, stop it.
5: This is my project.
6: Absolutely. I never would have touched it.
0: You are Velt.
5: Yes.
0: Well then, you can fix everything.
5: Is that why you think I'm here?
0: Of course. You can start by fixing the buttons.
5: The buttons?
0: Oh, you forgot the buttons, didn't you, Chief Engineer? Honored Ling. The indestructible plastic buttons that won't dissolve in my acid. And of course, all Lings wear their very best buttons to the House of Death. They'll never hear the buttons rattling through the acid tubes, clogging the pumps, backing up the entire system.
5: No one has ever flushed out your plumbing?
0: How could they? I've never stopped. Not from the moment the Supreme Keeper opened me.
7: Subjects. A Ling who has lost interest in life, but who goes on living, is not only useless, but is also harmful to society.
14: Court Engineer Velt, I must speak to you.
15: Who are you?
14: I just graduated from the Academy. I won this year's Supreme Keeper Medal.
15: Well, then you should know enough to keep quiet when the Supreme Keeper
14: you
15: is speaking.
14: You must listen. You're my only chance. I want to go first. I want to be the first one in the House of Death.
15: What?
14: I tried to apply, but they wouldn't let me.
15: Well, they were right. You have a long career ahead of you.
14: That's the sacrifice I want to make. My future in honor of your achievements.
15: I'd be more honored if you'd wait another 60 years to do it.
14: I thought you of all people would understand.
7: And we must help them. And when I am old and my hands tire of holding the sacred scepter, I too shall enter the House of Death.
10: Velt, a quick word with you over here, please. We have just been told of a problem.
15: Problem?
10: It seems that after all these months of screening candidates for the honor of Firstling in the House of Death, a bright young lad from your academy has taken it upon himself to sabotage our plans. You were seen speaking to him.
15: Well, I had not...
10: We are past being interested in your denials, Velt. My only concern now is to get him out.
15: Hmm. Well, there are emergency routes through the tunnels. We'll need all the Lings we can get to...
10: I don't want a lot of Lings involved.
15: Well, I'll go myself, but there are a lot of tunnels.
10: Yes, and you'll miss him. How convenient.
15: Look, I had nothing to do with this. If I can't catch him in the tunnels, I'll simply shut the whole thing down.
10: And that would delay the opening?
15: It would take some time to reprogram the confessional circuits after a shutdown.
10: Oh, during which time we would be a joke to the several million Lings who watched us open the House of Death?
15: If he reaches the confessional hall, the only thing we can do is shut the power off.
10: No, Velt. There is something else we can do. We have declared the facility open, and open it shall be. Your cohort's escapade will simply be wiped from the record. He will get his wish, and we shall be spared the embarrassment he planned for us. As you know, I want only happy Lings.
15: This isn't the way we wanted it.
10: We?
15: You and I. He is not the sort of Ling we wanted in the House of Death.
10: Isn't he? Well, Chief Engineer, he'll just have to do it. Enjoy the party.
0: What is the best thing you did in your life?
14: I never thought about it. Coming here, I suppose.
0: And what was your worst deed?
14: Taking 21 years to do it.
0: Is that all you have to confess?
14: I guess so. I can't think of anything more.
0: You're ready now. Sure you haven't forgotten to leave messages to anyone? Relatives? Friends?
14: You have all the messages.
0: Oh, good. Now, I'd like you to face that door on your left and recite your birth rhyme. You see...
9: Supreme Keeper, I think I speak for all of us in wanting to know why Chief Engineer Velt once again insists on wasting our time with discussions of the House of Death. Yes. By any objective standard, it is our most successful project.
10: Absolutely. A point well taken.
15: Supreme Keeper, colleagues, I have no intention of wasting any more of the Council's time. Instead, I have a motion to make. I would like to move that there be a suspension of all activity at the House of Death. Why, Velt? Because all of our monitoring tells us that the House of Death is killing the wrong Lings, and too many of them.
9: Then is the chief engineer confessing a failure?
15: Would you like that? All right, it's a failure. But in return for my confession, I'd like you to listen to someone else's. This is typical of the confessions we've been monitoring at the House of Death.
16: He was just a boy, my son. He just got his red badge. A good boy. Too good. Oh, he's too sensitive by half. But still, we could have talked him out of it. Anybody could have. But nobody wants to anymore. They just pushed him here. And Velt? Oh, Velt was a hero to him. For what? For killing him? Well, then let him be a hero for killing me, too. I don't care. I'm ready.
15: We are killing more Lings than we ever thought would come to the House of Death. And when we look at who they are, we find the young, the healthy, the most creative.
17: All of them misfits, unwilling to adapt.
15: These people could be helped. If we hadn't made death into a fad...
10: Why, Velt? Why should they be helped? Why must we preserve these creatures as if they were some sort of precious resource? If life is so unbearable to them, let them leave it.
15: The idea was to provide the ultimate freedom.
10: Seems to me, gentlemen, the chief engineer Velt has successfully proven to us that our House of Death is exceeding all our expectations. Having given time to this crisis, I think that we might move on to other matters.
0: So you left the palace.
15: And the country. I went looking for a corner of the planet where no Ling had ever heard of me or you.
0: But you weren't just running away, were you? You were looking for Karak.
15: Everyone was looking for Karak. They found him first and brought him to you.
0: No one is brought here. Lings come here of their own free will. My records show that Karak did recite his birthright and crossed the ultimate threshold.
15: With a little help from the dust.
0: The dust is nothing but a rumor.
15: Oh, sure. Just a few grains of desium that the Supreme Keeper sprays on undesirables to help them on their way to ultimate freedom.
0: My program won't allow...
15: Not anymore, it won't.
0: What have you done?
15: This little Ling, misfortune sings. He laughs, but don't believe him.
0: No, it's just as you designed it. The stairway, the acid. You can't have tampered with the program.
15: Is that a little glow around the first step? Not taking any chances, are you?
0: You have, haven't you? Go, Daniel.
15: Are you really in a hurry? Don't you know what happens now?
0: You'll die.
15: We both die. It ends here.
0: How can it? You have no weapons.
15: I am a weapon. I've swallowed two capsules of cytane. They'll explode on contact with the acid.
0: I should have scanned you internally.
15: The old numbers. I've reprogrammed you. You're making mistakes.
0: Oh, I've got you now. You're threatening the mechanism. I can deny you the ultimate threshold.
15: Try. Goodbye.
0: Wait. I don't want to die.
15: Are you going to move the current down to the bottom step? You know you can't shut it off.
0: It's your decision. Final.
15: Last step.
0: You are still an honored Ling. Shall I turn on the planet-wide requiem?
15: If you like.
0: And one more thing.
15: Yes?
18: could I tell you about the best day of my life?
14: It was today.

0: beware the ultimate freedom. Beware the fad of death. Watch out for the false step which stuns you and catapults you headfirst towards the vanishing point.
1: The Ultimate Threshold by Herman Maximoff, dramatized by Seth Feldman. Featured in the cast were Jeffrey Bowes as Velt, Henry Raymer as the House of Death, Frank Perry as Kerak, and Michael Tate as the Supreme Keeper, with Barbara Budd, Paulina Gillis, Cara Malecki Sanchez, Maurice Godin, and Angelo Rizzacos in a variety of roles. Recording engineer was Brian Pape, with sound effects by Jean Sarazin, and the production assistant was Nancy McElveen. The series script editor is Sandra Rabinovich. The series musical theme is by John Roby, and the voice of Vanishing Point is David Calderisi. The Ultimate Threshold was produced and directed at Studio G in Toronto by Damiano Pietropaolo. The executive producer of Vanishing Point is William Lane. 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The Taj Express features location sound recorded in New Delhi and haunting original music by Toronto composer Timothy Clark. Don't miss The Taj Express, starting next Monday night on Vanishing Point. Until then, I'm Barbara Budd wishing you good night.

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0: Lights Out brings you stories of the supernatural and the supernormal, dramatizing the fantasies and the mysteries of the unknown. 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
1: This is Arch Oberg. Someone asked me what's the most frightening thing in the world. My answer was, the familiar. A common everyday thing which suddenly is no longer commonplace. A shutter banging on a windy night when you're all alone. Or your house cat suddenly walking up to you and looking at you with eyes full of nameless cruelty. Yes, the most frightening thing in the world is the familiar suddenly unfamiliar. And that's what our story tonight is about. After a few words from Mr. Martin.
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0: What's the matter with you, Stu? Can't you go any faster?
1: I got my foot all the way down, boss. This heroic just can't make no time.
0: Shut your mouth. Trouble with you is you got an answer for everything.
1: But, boss...
0: Hey, shut up and keep driving. Son of a gun, you talk too much. You'll get me there late and I'll break your neck.
1: Well, that old tire blew out.
0: Well, the tire blew out. Don't those guys care if the tire blew out? Hall full of guys witnessing my moving pictures. And if I don't show up for the moving pictures, they're going to give the dough back and me, I don't get nothing.
1: I'll get you there, boss.
0: You bet your life you'll get me there.
1: Boss.
0: Huh?
1: You're going to give me some cash money this time, boss.
0: Are you talking about money again?
1: Look, don't get sore, boss. Don't get sore. But you see, I got to send some money back to my wife in New Orleans. I got it, boss. She's feeling mighty poorly, and I thought if I could send her a couple of dollars.
0: Shut your mouth.
1: But, boss, you said the next
0: Shut time. Your mouth, I said. If you don't shut it, and I'll shut it for you.
1: Well, ain't nothing to get sore about,
0: boss. Oh, now you tell me what to get sore about, huh? Well, listen to me, my friend. You bother me for dough once more, and you know what I'm going to do.
1: You wouldn't do that, boss.
0: Yeah. Maybe I should have done it a long time ago. Wouldn't that sheriff be surprised?
1: Oh, don't do it, boss.
0: Yes, sir. I bet you that sheriff, he wouldn't even bother to put you in jail.
1: No,
0: turn you right over
1: no.
0: No,
1: boss, mob. Don't talk like that. I can't talk like that.
0: Scared you good,
1: what
0: huh?
1: That mob would do to me. That's what I've always been scared of. I dream about it at night.
0: Yeah?
1: I dreamt about it last night. They were chasing me. And then there was noise in my ears, blood in my mouth.
0: You don't say.
1: It ain't like dreams like that. It was you to kill that man, not me, boss. They ain't got a right to blame me.
0: Shut your mouth. If I turn you in, it's you they'll drag out.
1: No,
0: it's your
1: no.
0: Neck. Put a rope around
1: no,
0: it's
1: no,
0: your
1: boss, no, don't say it.
0: Now, all right, then. Shut your mouth and keep doing what I tell you to do.
1: I'll do it, boss. I'll do it. I'll do anything, boss. Just don't turn me over to
0: All right. Forget it. But remember this. This town I want you to clean out, see? A lot of these oil workers, you know, plenty of dough. We'll clean them out.
1: Yes, sir.
0: Yes, sir, is right. Me, I'm going to keep those fat heads busy watching my moving pictures, and you get what they got out of their rooms. Okay, my pal?
1: Yes, sir. Just don't tell anybody, boss.
0: Got you good and scared, huh? That's the way I like it when they work for me. Scared. Plenty scared.

0: Will it take much longer to get those moving pictures started, Mr. Gibson?
1: Just a minute.
0: Yeah, boy, sure getting impatient out there.
1: All right. I gotta get the film ready, don't I?
0: Yeah. Hope you ain't gonna disappoint the boys, Mr. Gibson.
1: Huh? What do you mean?
0: Well, the boys around here ain't had a real show for a long time. And they sure be mighty mad if your movies didn't kind of add up to what they want.
1: Don't you worry. They're going to get their dough's worth. Oh, how about it, Slow?
2: Yes, sir.
0: You must make quite a bit of money, don't you, Mr. Gibson? Driving this outfit around from tank town to tank town, giving your...
1: little is no good. Me, I'm a poor man. I don't make hardly enough to pay Slow here. Do I, Slow?
2: No, sir.
0: Well, you're certainly making enough tonight. And if the pitch is real good, maybe the boys will chip in and... Oh, here they go again.
1: Hey, what's the matter with those guys out there? All right. Tell them to turn out the lights. I'm ready now.
0: Oh, that's fine. All right, boys. Our little show's ready to begin. Turn out the lights, somebody.
1: All right, sir. Turn on the machine.
2: Yes, sir.
0: Well, I better go up front and enjoy myself. I hope it's good.
1: You betcha. Slow.
2: Yes, sir.
1: Get going.
2: Yes.
1: Every man in plenty of time, see?
2: Yes.
1: I want you to get every dollar in cash that's flying around this town. You hear me? Every dollar. If you don't, maybe those dreams you've been having, they're going to come true. Now get going.

0: Well, Mr. Gibson, I must say your little show was quite up to expectations. Yes, sir, quite up to expectations.
1: Okay, and everybody's getting what he wants. Now, why don't you go back and see the rest of the picture, huh?
2: Well, as a committee of one, the boys asked me to sort of find out whether after this picture's over, you got something else you can show.
1: You sort of hate to go home.
2: Sure, okay. I'm a good guy. How's your pistol about?
1: Something good?
2: You bet. One of these here boogie pictures.
1: Huh?
2: Oh, you know, one of those monster pictures. Pretty girls, one of these big movie monsters. You know what I mean.
1: Say, that sounds pretty good. Boys will like that.
2: Sure. Hey, I'm a great guy. I can give the boys what they want.
1: Yes, sir.
2: The longer the boys stay here tonight, the better I like it. Yeah.

0: All right. Come on in, Slew. Come on in. Well, what'd you get? Come on, let's have it.
1: Boss, I...
0: Talk up. What's the matter with you? I got the last reel on. Talk fast. What did you get?
1: I didn't get nothing.
0: Say that again.
1: I tried, boss. I tried. I swear I did.
0: What are you trying to give me?
1: I couldn't get nothing.
0: Okay, a smart guy. What are you trying to do? Make jokes? Come on, empty out your pockets.
1: Boss,
0: are you going to empty out your pockets?
1: Boss, I tell you, I ain't got nothing. See nothing. Nothing at all.
0: All right. Start talking.
1: I just couldn't get in anywhere.
0: Yeah. Every guy in town's here watching those pictures. You couldn't get in no place, huh? So what's the angle, smart guy? What are you trying to put over on me?
1: Boss, I'm telling you, I couldn't get in no place because, well, because he was following me.
0: Hey, what are you talking about?
1: The sheriff.
0: The sheriff?
1: Yes, sir, after me all the way.
0: Don't give me that. The sheriff is sitting right out there.
1: No, sir, he kept watching me, following me. He came up to me and said for me to get the heck off the street, so that's what I did.
0: Son of a gun, I'll give him a free ticket.
1: Oh, you ain't blaming me, are you, boss?
0: Okay. So that wise guy, he ain't so smart. We stick around overnight. We do another show tomorrow. Yeah. And tomorrow I'm going to see to it personally that the sheriff, he's going to be right down in front there watching that picture.
1: As long as you don't blame me, boss.
0: Me? No, I don't blame you. Come here, my friend.
1: Well, what do you want, boss?
0: Come here.
1: Hmm?
0: Look through the hole in the wall and watch the moving pictures.
1: Well, what picture are you showing, boss?
0: The one you like so much. The one all about the monster.
1: Oh, no, sir. I can't watch that.
0: Get over there.
1: Boss.
0: Go on.
1: Boss, you're hurting my neck.
0: And look, enjoy yourself.
1: Oh, I'm scared to watch that picture. You know that.
0: Sure. That's just why you're going to watch it.
1: Oh, no.
0: Your friend, the monster. Look at him. He's crawling around all over that screen. Just scares you, don't he?
1: Oh, I can't look.
0: Open your eyes or I'll break your neck.
1: You're hurting me.
0: Okay, you keep your eyes open. That monster, he always scares you, don't he? Just a moving picture and you scared like that. Okay, the end of the picture. Now I'll let you go, my friend. All right, shut the machine off. Go ahead, you ain't scared to do that, are you?
1: No.
2: Well, Mr. Gibson, that was a fine show you gave us. Yes, sir.
0: Okay. Everybody's happy, and me, I'm happy, too.
2: Yeah. The funny thing, I guess the boys liked that last one, the monster picture, better than they liked the other ones.
3: Now, what do you think of that?
0: Yeah. Well, Slew here, he don't like it.
2: Scares him, huh?
0: Yeah.
2: Well, I can't exactly blame him. Sure beats all how them Hollywood folks fix up critters like that. Most gosh-awful critter I ever did see. But I guess the boys like being scared. They told me to tell you if you want to give another show tomorrow, they're all for it.
0: Yeah?
2: Yep.
0: Sure, I'll stay overnight.
2: Oh, that's fine. Fine. Now, if you'd like me to find a place for you, I got a couple of rooms.
0: No, that's all right. Me, I can bunk right here. Slew can sleep in the truck.
2: Well, all right. I'll see you in the morning.
0: Yeah.
1: You want me to do something, boss?
0: What do you think? Go on, disconnect the projector. I'm going to take a look out in the hall, make sure everybody's gone.
1: Oh, yes.
0: So, want me to stick around, huh? Yeah. Everybody went home all right? Hey, Slew!
1: Yes, sir, boss?
0: Come on out here and help me take the screen down.
1: Yes, sir.
0: No, wait. Shut that projector off first.
1: What'd you say, boss?
0: I said shut the projector off. What's the idea of starting to run that film again?
1: What'd you say, boss?
0: I said stop running that film.
1: Film?
0: Yeah, film. Stop it now. Come in there and break your neck. Shut it off. You hear me? Shut it off.
1: Boss, I ain't running that machine.
0: What?
1: The machine ain't running, boss.
0: Ain't running?
1: No, sir.
0: Okay, I'll fix you, smart guy, huh? I'll fix you. I'll show you to make jokes with me.
1: Boss, what's the matter? I ain't done nothing.
0: Tell me you ain't running that projector. I'll break
1: but
0: your
1: look,
0: neck.
1: Look for yourself. It ain't running.
0: Keep running. But
1: what's the matter, boss?
0: It is running. It's got to be running.
1: But it ain't, boss. You can see it ain't. Boss, what's the matter with you? What's the matter?
0: Look. Look out there.
1: Where?
0: Out there on the screen. You. You see it too?
1: That monster from the picture.
0: But the machine ain't running.
1: No.
0: Not even filming.
1: Boss, what's throwing that picture on the screen? Look.
0: It's moving. It ain't on the screen.
1: No.
0: But it's coming off. It's coming down the aisle.
4: Ladies and gentlemen, when motion picture characters detach themselves from the screen and come down the aisle of the theater, that's an excellent moment for mere mortals like you and me to turn up the lights get up out of our chairs and take a deep breath or a deep drink of water and reassure ourselves that 2 and 2 are 4. And speaking of such facts, it's a sad fact that today thousands of Americans are short on 2 vitally needed substances, vitamin B1 and iron. And what frequently happens? Listen.
1: Do eat your dinner, dear. There's everything you like.
2: Eat. Oh, gosh, I just don't feel like eating.
1: Oh, dear, you worry me so. You're getting so thin and on edge. I wish I knew how to help you.
2: Oh, I'm just worn out. I just don't know what to do.
4: Listen. Perhaps the only help you need is more vitamin B1 and iron. Ironized yeast tablets give you both the... Remember, when you don't get... And when you don't get enough iron out of your food, you may be weak, pale, always tired. If vitamin B1 and iron shortage is what's keeping you that way, take a tip from many who used to suffer from these deficiencies. Start taking ironized yeast tablets at once. See if they don't help you as it helps so many, many others. See if pretty soon you too aren't saying...
3: Dinner ready, dear. Let's hurry so we can make the early movie. Sure, I had a big day at the office. But you can't tire me out. Not since I've been taking ironized yeast.
4: And now back to Lights Out. The thing has come off the screen and Mike's assistant moans in his fright.
0: Stop it. I tell you, it'll hear you. It'll come back here.
1: No.
0: I swear it don't. You can't be alive. Yes, there it is. Shut your face and don't move. Look at it. How can such a thing be? I'm a moving picture and it's alive.
3: Oh, Bert's gonna die.
0: Green. Small. Most teeth. My eyes. Don't seem right. Something was on the film being alive. Maybe I'm going nuts.
1: Look.
0: It's going out that door. That moon is shining so bright on it. That thing. It's gone. Come on, we gotta get out of here quick. Help me pack up the things.
1: I can't.
0: I'm gonna get out of here. I'm gonna break your neck. I'll turn you over to the sheriff and the mob.
1: No, you wouldn't do that.
0: Help me get that projector in the box. You gotta get out of here quick.
1: Yes,
0: sure. Yeah, quick. This little one. Did you see what I saw?
1: It ain't gonna come back. Is it, boss? It ain't gonna come back.
0: How should I know? Don't know nothing, I tell you. Things don't make no sense no more. Come off the screen like it was alive. Crawled out of that door like it was alive and... It ain't nothing but a moving picture. No. Nothing don't make no sense no more. That kind of film, drop it.
1: Oh, what?
0: You don't think I want that anymore, do you? That monster film?
1: No.
0: All right. Stop it. Gotta get those things on the truck.
1: I've never been so scared.
0: Scared? Who cares what you are? I've got to get the stuff out of here.
1: Scared to go out there.
0: Where's the truck? They'll get so far away that they're...
5: Come on. Everybody. Come on. Quick. What's the matter? Come on, men.
0: It's slow. Gotta get out of here. They must have seen that monster.
6: Look, them guys trying to start that truck.
7: What's the matter with you guys? They ain't done nothing. I ain't done nothing. Keep your hands off of me, see?
6: Pull them down out of there. The little guy, too.
1: I ain't done nothing, mister. I ain't done nothing.
6: Wait a minute. I say, what's the matter with you guys? Mr. Gibson here, he's the guy who gave us the moving picture tonight.
7: Sure. I ain't done nothing. What's the matter with you guys?
1: I swear I ain't done nothing.
6: Shut up, both of you.
8: Listen, Garvin. That weird girl with shields just now, and these two guys are the only strangers in town.
7: No, I'm an honest man. I ain't done nothing.
6: Yeah,
7: Mr. Gorman, he knows that. Go on, tell him, Mr. Gorman.
6: Gibson's all right. Gave us a good show tonight, but we're promised, didn't he?
9: Yeah, but that won't bring that public show back.
10: How about the little guy?
8: Wait a minute. Take it easy, boys. I'll handle it.
6: Sheriff, listen. The boys are going nuts. They think Mr. Gibson...
7: Sheriff, I tell you, ain't done nothing. I'm an honest, hard-working...
8: All right, pull it. You may not have done anything, but how about that assistant of yours?
1: Oh, no, sir, boss. I ain't done nothing. I swear I ain't.
8: Shut up! Aren't you sneaking around the streets while the show was going on? You don't have to say nothing. I saw you. I saw you myself. Now, take it easy, boys. Give him a chance here.
1: Boss, you tell him where I was. You know I wasn't killing anybody. You tell him where I was.
8: Well, Mr. Gibson, where was he?
0: Don't ask me. I don't know where he was or what he was doing.
1: Boss, tell him. Tell him about that thing. I hit through the boss. Tell him.
0: I'll tell him nothing. I don't know nothing, see? Nothing.
1: Boss.
0: Maybe you did do it. How do I know?
1: No, boss, you know I didn't. You know that thing came off the screen.
5: Grab him, boy!
1: Let
5: him
1: get away. Boss, tell him. No, let me go. Who get me?
0: Don't
5: let him get away.
8: Now he's heading for the swamp.
0: After him. Cut him off. Okay, Sue. Okay, thank you very much. You run away, they run after you and me. I got a whole town to clean out all by myself. I don't know what this is all about. That monster coming off the screen and all that stuff. But maybe it's all the lucky break from Mike Gibson. Yeah.

Kill me. That's what they'll do. Kill me. I've never done nothing. Nothing. I always try to be a good man. Always try. Hide in the swamp. They won't get me. Oh, it's so dark. You can't see. Oh, they want to chase poor Sloan Boar. What for? I gotta get away. I gotta get away. Oh, boss, why didn't you tell him that Sloan didn't do nothing? Why didn't you help Sloan? So always done. He wants you to ask him to, then he's yours. He did everything you asked him. Even when he didn't want to do it. Oh, you should have helped Sloan Boar. You should have helped him. Gotta get away. They'll kill me. I ain't done nothing. Nothing. Oh, I'm tired. I can't carry that. Oh, I gotta rest.

0: They'll find me here. Dark. Oh, I'm scared. Boss, why didn't you tell him what was right about Bruce? Why didn't you tell him?
1: I didn't do it.
0: It was that thing. That thing out of the moving pictures.
1: You know that.
0: Yeah, that thing. I saw it too. Roll right off the screen. Roll right along the aisle. Green. Sort of looking here and there. It's awful eyes shining.
1: I saw it. And he saw it.
0: Let's get it.
1: It killed her.
0: Oh, Lord Almighty, where is it now? Where is it now? Dogs. They got dogs after me. They're still after me. Them dogs are tracking me down. I didn't do it. What are they chasing me for? What are they chasing me for? Walk in the water. The dogs won't find me then. No, they won't find me then. Mud, water, oh, they can't find me now. The dogs can't get me now. Can't get me. I won't get me dog. I ain't never hurt nobody. If I stole what was called, he made me do it. The boss, yeah, he made me do it. I had to do what he said. Oh, I've never been strong. You can't kill a man for not being strong. I dreamed about it. No, but I won't die like that. No, no, not me. I want to live. I got a right to live. Oh, no. Closer. I got to get away. Got to. Water deeper. I can't swim. Help me. Oh, I can't swim. Oh, listen to me. Listen, Lord. To the monster. Ask the boss. The boss will tell you. I can't swim. Water's carrying me. I can't swim.

0: What a night. Yeah, but me, I did all right. Wise guys run off. I'm at a cleanup. Those wise guys open their eyes when they come home and find out I clean them out. Yeah. You blasted motor, you keep going. Gotta get out of here. Yeah, a long way out of here by morning. Hey, shooting. I bet you that's the other slew. Yeah. Nice going, Mike. Getting rid of slew and making yourself a nice piece of change. Yeah. Crazy night. Even got me talking to myself. Those funny things I see, that monster crawling off the screen. Nah, I didn't see it. Nobody saw it. Something I thought I saw. Yeah, just something I thought I saw. Sure, it's only in my head. The thing was on the film. It can't come off the film. You throw it on the screen, it's nothing but the light. Sure, that's it. What I saw was in my head. Oh, you... Well, go ahead, miss. Now I'm going to get you a new truck. Yeah, you bet your life. Brand new truck. The smart guy's running off after Slew. They got Slew and I got all that dough out of their banks. Monster. What's the matter with me? Yes, it was funny. Yeah, but I saw it crawling down the aisle. Oh, no, I never saw it. Slew, he... Yeah, Slew. Gotta get me a new assistant now. Oh, that doesn't be too hard. Assistants. They take the rap and I take the cash. Hey, what the heck is that?
1: Mm-hmm.
0: Get out of the way, you.
1: Mm-hmm.
0: What in the... Blasted mm-hmm. headlights, I can't see a thing. Hey, you, get out of the way!
1: Mm-hmm.
0: Get out of the way!
1: Mm-hmm.
0: Dog. Big dog running ahead of the truck. Get out of the way, you blasted dog!
1: Mm.
0: No. No, dog, it's that thing. That thing out of the moving picture running ahead of me. Can't be. Can't, but it is. Thing out of the film. All right, I'll show you. I'll run it down. Run it down. Blast the truck. Gotta go faster, faster, faster. Gotta kill it. They got her. They blame me. Everywhere I go, they blame me.

0: Oh, Mr. Over, don't leave us like that. Like, what? Well, after all, I'm a rational man. Where'd that monster come from?
1: I don't know.
0: But you mean to tell me that the monster was the one that was in the motion picture? It came to life out of the motion picture? I mean, the movie projector stopped, and what was on the screen stayed on the screen, and then came out of the screen?
1: It's an interesting idea, isn't it? Hedy Lamarr's on the screen, and you wait until the last show is over, and she comes out of the screen, and you say, how about a double chocolate malted, Hedy? And she says...
0: Oh, what's the use?
1: That's exactly it. What's the use? If all the twos and twos of the world added up to a very dull four, how boring life would be. And if life is boring, at least we can let our imagination have fun. Now, for example, next week's play, in it. But you speak first, Frank, and then I'll go on with some more of this imagination tangent.
2: Well, briefly, friends, if more vitamin B1 and iron is all you need to help build yourself up, get ironized yeast tablets. Now, there are many cases where a rundown condition may be due to a serious organic disturbance. And if you're in doubt, see your doctor.

0: Many cases where a rundown condition may be due to a serious organic disturbance. And if you're in doubt, see your doctor. But if, like so many men and women nowadays, you simply need more vitamin B1 and iron, remember, ironized yeast has been so successful in such cases that it's sold on this no-risk, money-back basis. If you don't begin to eat better, to feel much stronger and peppier, the cost of the first bottle will be refunded to you in full by Ironized Yeast, Box IY, Rahway, New Jersey. And now, what about next week and imagination?
1: Well, back in the days of Prohibition, Frank, I knew a gangster. Yes, one of those legendary beer runners. And over these years, I've been literally boiling the memory of this gangster in my imagination. The result? Next week, we have a story about Al, the professor, Duke, and the girl. And there isn't a machine gun in the lot, and the district attorney doesn't pound his desk. And yes, I promise you a rather amazing half hour next week.
0: Yes, tune in next Tuesday again for Arch Obler's eerie story, The Archer. And if you need more vitamin B1 and iron, be sure to try ironized yeast. The one and only ironized yeast, with the big letters IY on the package and on each tablet.

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0: anything less than a well-publicized tour. Behind his car, he could see the vid crews piling their equipment into their transports. He drove at a leisurely pace towards the main gate and its attendant barrage of security checks. These days, driving was the only way he could relax. He scorned the idea of a chauffeur. The security was suspiciously officious. He'd half expected them to let him through with the most cursory of examinations, but they insisted on a complete checkover of his identifications. These fact-finding tours stirred up the military after all. As he left the security lodge and approached the main gates, the last of the rockets fired. And that was something he'd investigated today. The constant total readiness practices cost more than they were perhaps worth. He made a mental note to get his secretary to prepare a report. The rocket was the usual manned sort, a sliver of dusty metal scarcely visible in the overcast. It disappeared quickly, its afterglow illuminating a small patch of the clouds. Through the thick plastic of his car's body, Robbins could feel the sonic throb of the rocket's huge motors. He turned out of the base onto the gray slip road that led to the major freeway. As his car accelerated silently along the aluminum strip, another flight of rockets, presumably from some other nearby base, swept overhead. They were flying low these days, the new defense pattern he'd been told about. A wash of noise seemed to make his car shake on its plates. He closed the windows and turned the air conditioner full up. He came eventually to the freeway and followed the filter strip onto its width. It looked like a photograph Robbins had seen once of one of the old railway marshaling yards. Tracks crossed and recrossed, merged and divided. He filtered until he was in the medium-fast lane and pushed the speed up to the maximum allowed. He leaned forward against the restraint of his safety webbing and raised his secretary on the call kit. "Anderson, Robbins here." His secretary's voice came through, sounding strained.
1: "Boss, get back in here as quick as you can. Big trouble."
0: "What is it? What's going on? Can you tell me over the line?"
1: "Code E, boss. Code E."
0: The kit went dead. His secretary had switched off. He made to recall him and then stopped. Anderson never acted like that unless something was seriously wrong.
2: This channel is currently offline for essential maintenance and will be back as soon as possible. Please check back soon.
0: Bumped into a minor sidetrack. His speed dropped away, compensating for the sharper bends he'd encountered. He caught a glimpse of the Sessions Hall, a bleak modern building soaring into the sky over the surrounding forest. Decentralized government seemed fruitless when housed in a building as prominent as that, or perhaps there was something more subtle about it, something he hadn't realized. The track began to climb a little, and the trees became thicker along its side. Very soon he came to the junction, a single track dipping down through the trees, losing itself between wooded banks. He approached the turning carefully, waiting for the signal to flash green. The pull barrier raised itself automatically and his car slipped through. He switched off the identifying beam and behind him the pole dropped back into place. He accelerated quickly, impatient to get back to his office. Anderson's cryptic message meant war at worst, crisis at best. Either way, he needed to be at hand. The government's foreign policy, in Robin's opinion, was flaccid. It listened to public opinion too much and varied with the currency of popular ideals. The pacifists had had their way now for 7 years, allowing the Pan-Asians to infiltrate every civilized country they bordered on. The time had come to show a little strength, pull a few triggers, push a few buttons. They'd give way soon enough, shown a few strong-arm tactics. Robbins found he'd unconsciously pushed his speed too far, and he let it drop away a little. This was low-speed strip, not stressed for fast cornering. Ahead of him, the aluminum track wound over the undulating countryside. About 2 kilometers ahead, it disappeared around the sharp turn at Packer's Mill. A movement caught his eye. He saw a human figure for a brief moment disappearing behind one of the many trees. He looked again at the spot,

This is Michael Hansen with a Mindweb story that comes from the collection edited by Judith Merrill, England Swings SF Stories of Speculative Fiction. This is The Run by Chris Priest. As he left the base, Senator Robbins heard the alarm begin its screaming warning. For most of the morning, he'd toured the base. With the Pan-Asians agitating and an election due, he couldn't afford to substantiate his anti-pacifistic claims with

then saw the youth. He was a thin fellow, dressed in a drab gray coverall, long hair flopping over his face. Behind him, standing amongst the trees, the senator could see many others dressed identically. What were they doing in the forest? It was supposed to be patrol from the air, warning off any strays. They were probably part of a gang of juvies. Robbins had heard that several had been seen in the vicinity lately. He looked on the other side of the track and noted with a sudden, unaccountable twinge that there were many on that side, too. Instinctively, he slowed the car a little, hesitating. As he did so, several of the juvies levered themselves away from the trees they were leaning against and walked purposefully towards the track. Robbins drove on cautiously. He began to see more and more youth, some of them clustering in bunches near the track. As he passed one of these bunches, a juvie spat deliberately at the car, his spittle splaying across the windscreen. The first trace of real alarm nudged at Robin's mind, and he looked into his rearview screen. The track behind him was crowded, juvies walking easily along behind him. Some of the youths were running as if trying to pace the car. He increased his speed again, a little nervously. The car surged forward, its blunt nose thrusting as the lineal plates increased their field, hugging the aluminum strip. On either side of the track, the numbers grew. Most of the juvies just watched, but some of them, the younger ones, Robbins guessed, some of them were shouting insults and waving sticks. The track before him streamed away in a gray curve of dull ribbon, disappearing around Packers. At the bend, Robbins could see a crowd of the youths looking towards his car expectantly. There must be 100 in that part alone, he guessed. The little knot of alarm had grown inside him, swollen by an unreasoned certainty that they had been waiting for him. He found he was still accelerating and glanced at his speed meter. It showed 120 kilometers per hour and rising. Another look at the screen showed him more juvies climbing down behind him. He looked around. Everywhere, it seemed, he could see the drably dressed youths flowing onto the track. His car shot silently towards the bend at Packers. Standing out like a promontory, the tree-lined bank convexed down to the edge of the track, bearing its cargo of young humanity, jeering and cheering as the senator plowed down towards them. He was going too fast for the bend. He'd have to slow. He jabbed at his reverse flow, and the speed dropped away a little. The cheering rose as his momentum died, and the juvies pressed nearer to the track. He went into the corner too fast. He grappled with the emergency braking, fighting against the violent shuddering that tore through the cabin. Bucking and pitching, the plates ground against the strip, threatening to leave their guides. As he came out of the bend, something metallic and heavy crashed against the roof of the cabin. And a roar of approval came from the perilously balanced crowd of juvies. In his screen, he saw a great iron girder roll against the aluminum strip. And then he was round the corner. His car righted itself immediately, its gyro holding it level again. Ahead, the track was empty, straight and true. It ran for a full kilometer, slipping gently down the long incline. Dead ahead, he could see the tall shape of the Sessions Hall standing like a beacon on the horizon. A strange flash caught his eye, then another. Twin streaks of flame shot upwards from near the base of the hall and lost themselves in the cloud. Two more followed them, and Robbins realized what they were. The anti-missile site, unmanned and fully automatic, was being brought against something. It very much looked as if the senator's worst fears were justified. Immediately, it was all the more imperative that he get back to the hall. He looked into his rear-view screen. Behind him, the bend was crowded with juvies. They were making no attempt to follow him, evidently preferring to watch his progress. He checked his speed and saw that he had almost halted. What had happened there? Had they been trying to kill him on the corner? It seemed unlikely. From what little he knew of juvie habits, the senator was certain that whatever they did, they would make sure it would work. And with the biggest gang he'd ever seen or heard of, he would expect something a little more positive than terror tactics. He sweated at the thought. If that was so, then they hadn't finished with him yet.
He craned forward against the restraining pull of his safety webbing. At the end of the slope, he caught a movement, even as he watched hundreds of juvies wormed out of the trees. Pushing and jostling, they fought for position along the edge of the track. There was nothing orderly about their movement. It was as if they'd been released from the stockade all at once. They fought and shoved, several of them stumbling onto the track and over the aluminum strip. With horror, Robin saw that those that fell stayed there, making no effort to move. Many more were throwing themselves against the strip, deliberately placing their bodies in his path. Torn with indecision, he looked desperately around. What were they doing? Did they want to kill themselves? An idea struck him, and he reached across for the call kit. As he waited for a reply, he saw that the juvies by the corner were walking down towards him. The leaders, five rangy youths in ill-fitting overalls, were near the car, and he could see now that they were carrying weapons. He turned back to the call kit and held his finger down on the button. No reply. What the hell was going on? Then he remembered the girder that had hit the roof. It must have damaged the aerial. There was a crash, and his rear window starred into opacity. His screen showed some of the youths throwing stones. He'd have to move. Reluctantly, he started the car moving again, down the slope towards the others. A great cheer rose as he began to move, a taunting ovation of derision and scorn. It died away to be replaced by a chant, an insidious and growing beat. A pounding, droning, throbbing drum of voices, frightening and stimulating. The mocking hymn grew and grew, and suddenly he caught the words. At last he understood what the whole thing was about. The chant was one word, one whose semantic roots lay far into the past, whose meaning had grown and swollen with the years, and one that now meant a semi-religious cult of suicidal magnitude. And all around Senator Robbins, the whole world shouted the word. Chicken. Chicken, they screamed. Chicken. Chicken. Chicken. Chicken. And this was a run. The full implication struck Robbins as his car reached the 50 kph mark. He had unwittingly let himself in for a run. Something that only happened to other people. He allowed his speed to build up a little more. His mind worked frantically. What was he going to do? Rather, what could he do? There seemed little choice. Behind him was a hard knot of juvies running now, he could see. Ahead of him, the pressing mob had overflown right onto the track, the aluminum strip flying into their bodies like a gray arrow. All along the track, the juvies stared at his car, watching defiantly as he accelerated towards them. Robin's fear suddenly evaporated, to be replaced by a strident wave of anger. These damn juvies couldn't push him around. Besotted with drugs, drunk with unwanted power, these unemployed and unemployable delinquents thought they ruled the earth. Thought. That was ironic. Robbins reflected as he encouraged more and more speed out of his car. They practically did rule some parts of the country. He shuddered as he thought of a world ruled by aging louts, the ignorant and cowardly, the weak-minded and strong-bodied. Every year's new unemployment figures added millions to their ranks. Another flash on the horizon worried the corner of his vision. Somewhere, in another world it seemed, a war had started. He glanced at his speed meter and saw that he still had plenty of speed in hand. He wasn't far from the nearest juvies, and he began to imagine that he could see their faces. In fact, all he could see was a blur of white and brown, an untidy heap of humanity testing their bravery against his. He held his speed at a steady 100 and braced himself. Nearer, ever nearer. All around him, the chanting screamed and throbbed, urging and pushing him to hold his speed. What was he doing? What was there to prove?
He wasn't a coward. He knew that. Why did he have to test himself in front of these morons? There was no bravery in throwing a ton of plastic and steel at a mountain of human bodies mangling and maiming, killing to prove himself. He wasn't a juvie. He wasn't ruled by any mob. He was a civilized person in a civilized community. A respected person in a position of trust. He was a senator and had the faith of 20,000 voters behind him, trusting his dignity and discretion. And most important, he was human. It was abhorrent to his very nature to kill for its own sake, to plow through 100 bodies, destroying life and making it a pleasure. He was 100 meters from the mound of juvies. The chanting throbbed into his consciousness, exciting and stimulating him, beating like the jungle drums of primitive peoples. It seemed to get faster and faster in crescendo of hate, mounting and spiraling as he sped ever closer. He could see their faces now, pink and white and gray, all of them staring fixedly at his car, waiting for him to break. He could see their mouths opening and closing as they chanted. They'd never break. There were too many of them. They'd sit there until he killed them all. They'd sit there watching him, watching as he rammed them. He made his decision, grabbed the emergency brake, and applied full reverse thrust. He slammed forward into the webbing of straps, seeming to hang there as the great plates fought against the momentum. No scream of brakes, no squeal of rubber. A silent, steady, remorseless pull of power, acting like a barrier of unyielding cotton wool. He felt as if he hung there for an eternity, his reactions nil, eyes blinded by a sudden fireball. And then he was free. He slumped into his seat as the car stopped, a bare meter from the nearest juvie. He lolled forward, sliding down inside the straps, eyes still blind from the sun-white glare. Outside, a hot wind blew, and a great hand lifted his car. There was a terrible silence when he came round. The first thing he saw was his watch, still ticking and apparently undamaged. He'd been unconscious only a few minutes. There was something wrong with his vision, as if he were seeing everything through a maze of retinal shadow. He moved experimentally. There was a pain in his side, but nothing else seemed to be damaged. Automatically, he reached for the webbing release and freed himself. The car, with most of its windows smashed, was lying on its side a long way from the track. He climbed up through what had been the windscreen, treading cautiously in the broken remains of the controls. Outside, there was inferno. The sessions hall had vanished, replaced instead by a great trunk of cloud. On all sides, the trees had been flattened and stripped of their leaves. Many were burning their smoke, adding to the desolate cloud of nuclear release. And all around, the bodies of the juvies lay. All had been burned. All were now dead. Robin stood there for a long time. Presently, he began to cough, and blood trickled through his lips. He turned his back on what had once been the hall and walked erratically up the way he had come so recently. Overhead, a low flight of yellow rockets skimmed away from the black cloud.

That was The Run, a story written by Chris Priest. It comes from an anthology edited by Judith Merrill, titled England Swings, SF. I'm Michael Hansen, technical operation for this program by Dan Schmidt. MindWebs is a production of WHA Radio in Madison, a service of University of Wisconsin Extension.

signal man heard my voice thus calling to him, he was standing at the door of his box with a flag in his hand furled round its short pole. One would have thought he could not have doubted from what quarter the voice came, but instead of looking up to where I stood on the top of the steep cutting over the railway line, he turned himself about

0: on such a thought mere imagination then. I know now what was remarkable about that man, and even though years have passed, I still see his figure, foreshortened and shadowed, down in the deep trench, my figure high above him, so steeped in the glow of an angry sunset that I shaded my eyes with my hand before I saw him at all.
1: Hello! Below! Is there any path by which I may come down and speak with you?
2: Biotech, the new soak and pre-wash powder, presents Beyond Midnight by Michael McCabe.
3: Now, ladies, we're speaking about biotechs in a series of programs, and Mrs. E.B. Granger of Gordon Road, Heathfield in the Cape wrote to say that she decided to try our biotechs just to see if it lived up to our claims. And she said, I bought a packet, and lo and behold, it actually did just what the advert said. I'm so proud of the children's white shirts, the hankies and the underwear, that I want to say it will be biotechs for me every washing day from now on. Some of my family's accessories were left with slight stains, but now, thanks to biotech soaking, they come out white, and the stains do go away, as you say. Now, that is the statement from Mrs. Granger of Heathfield of the Cape, and it bears out what we have been saying to you ladies ever since biotechs first came on the market. We said to you, it is different to any washing product that you've ever used before. We claim that the stubborn stains will vanish, and people like Mrs. Granger bear out our claims. Remember, biotechs.

0: approached the man. He stood now with his left hand at his chin, his right hand across his breast. His post was in as solitary and dismal place as ever I saw. There was an earthy, deadly smell, and little sunlight penetrated down to the line and signal box. The gloomy entrance of the black tunnel yawned. I stopped a few feet in front of the man, and suddenly he stepped back and raised his right hand. There was something in the man that daunted me.
1: This is a lonesome post to occupy. A visitor, I should think, must be a rarity, yes? I looked down from up yonder and felt a need to come down. Signal boxes have always riveted my attention.
0: He directed a most curious look towards the red light near the tunnel's mouth.
1: The light is in your charge, is it not?
2: Don't you know it is?
0: A monstrous thought came into my mind. This was a spirit, not a man. I stepped back, but then I detected in his eyes some latent fear of me.
1: You look at me as if you had a dread of me.
2: I was doubtful whether I'd seen you before.
1: Where?
2: There. By the light.
1: There? My good fellow, what should I do there? Well, however, be that as it may, I never was there. You may be sure of that. I've always had a fascination for railways and their workings. If it would not disturb you, may I prevail upon you to show me over your box?
2: Of course, sir. Come this way, sir. Come this way.
1: Thank you.
2: Come this way, sir, please. Manual labor I have next to none. I have to trim those lights, turn that iron handle now and then. Many long, dreary hours I have to spend here, so I occupy my time working at fractions and equations, problems, you know.
0: Is it necessary for you always to remain in this damp air down here? Even in this signal box with a fire aglow, it is somehow oppressive. Can you never rise into the sunshine?
2: Well, that depends upon times and circumstances.
0: I see.
2: Under some conditions, there will be less upon the line than under others. In bright weather, I go up for a change. Certain hours of the day and night, I'm freer than others. But at all times, I'm liable to be called by my electric bell.
0: Forgive me, but you appear better educated than your station in life calls for. I mean no offense.
2: When I was younger, I was a student of natural philosophy. I attended lectures, but it all came to nothing. I ran wild and was sent down. I've never risen again. But I have made my bed, sir, and now I must lie on it. It is too late to make another.
0: Acceptance of things for what they are. There is something to that. You almost make me believe that I have met a contented man.
2: I used to be. But I am troubled, sir. I'm troubled.
0: Oh? With what? What is your trouble?
2: It is very difficult to impart. Very, very difficult to speak of. If you ever make another visit, I will try to tell you.
0: But I expressly intend to make you another visit. Say, when shall it be?
2: I go off early in the morning, and I shall be on guard at 10 tomorrow night.
1: I'll come at 11.
2: I'll show you my white light. That is, till you found the way. When you have found it, don't call out. And when you're at the top, don't call out.
0: Very well.
2: Let me ask you a parting question. What made you cry, "Hello, below there," tonight?
0: Heaven knows, I cried something to that effect.
2: No, not to that effect, sir. Those were the very words. I know them well.
0: Well, I spoke thus because I saw you below and wished to attract your attention.
2: For no other reason.
0: Well, what other reason could I possibly have?
2: You had no feeling that they were conveyed to you in any supernatural way?
0: No.
2: Oh, good night, sir. Oh, may I inquire your name? Mine is William Bendy.
0: Mine is Charles Dickens.

0: hardly wait the time before I could speak with him again. That he was well-educated, there was no doubt. That he feared something or someone very greatly, there was no doubt either. There was something tortured about him. While we talked that first night, he was several times interrupted by the little bell and had to read off messages and send replies. Once he had to stand and display a flag as a train passed. Once or twice, while he was speaking, he turned and watched the bell, and his face drained of all color when it did not ring. I was punctual to my appointment the next night.
1: Good night, sir. My hand.
0: Good night to you, sir. And here's mine.
1: I have made up my mind, sir, that you shall not have to ask me twice what troubles me. Oh, please be seated.
0: Oh, that's sure. Thank you.
1: I took you for someone else yesterday night. That troubles me.
0: That mistake?
1: No. That's someone else.
0: Who is it?
1: I don't know.
0: Like me?
1: I don't know. I never saw the face. The left arm is across the face, and the left arm is waved, violently waved. This way. For pity's sake, clear the way. One moonlight night, I was sitting here when I heard a voice cry, "Hello, below there! Look out!" I started up, looked from that door, and saw this someone else standing by the red light near the tunnel, waving as I just showed you. The voice seemed hoarse with shouting, and he cried, "Look out! Look out!" And then again, "Hello, below there! Look out!" I caught up my lamp, turned it on red, and ran towards the figure. Just stood in the blackness outside the tunnel. I advanced so close upon it that I wondered at it keeping the sleeve before the eyes. I ran up to it and had my hand stretched out to pull the sleeve away. But it was gone.
0: Into the tunnel?
1: No. I ran into the tunnel 500 yards. I stopped and held my lamp above my head and saw the figures of the measured distance and saw the wet stains stealing down the walls and trickling through the arcs. I ran out again, faster than I'd run in, for I had a mortal abhorrence of the place upon me. And I looked all around the red light with my own red light. And I went up the iron ladder atop of it. And then I came down again and ran back here. I telegraphed both ways. "An alarm has been given. Is anything wrong? An alarm has been given. Is anything wrong?
2: All well. All well.
1: An alarm has been given. Is anything wrong?
2: All well. All well.
1: An alarm has been given. Is anything wrong?
2: All well. All well.
0: This figure must have been a deception of your senses. A deception of your sense of sight. Figures such as you describe sometimes originate in the delicate nerves administered to the functions of the eye. As to the imaginary voice, well, the wind, dear sir, the wind which sometimes sounds, well, in this unnatural valley, think
1: that is all very well. I know about the wind and telegraph wires. I pass many long nights here, alone and watching, but I beg to remark, sir, that I have not finished my story.
0: I ask your pardon.
1: Within 6 hours after the appearance, the memorable accident on this line happened, and within 10 hours, the dead and wounded were brought along through the tunnel over the spot where the figure had stood.

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0: Get amazing new biotech today and let soaking do the washing.
1: Within 10 hours, the dead and wounded were brought along through the tunnel over the spot where the figure had stood. This was just a year ago. 6 or 7 months passed, and I had recovered from the surprise and shock when, one morning, as day was breaking, I, standing at that door, looked towards the red light and saw the specter again. Did it cry out? No. It was silent.
2: Did it wave its arm?
1: No. It leaned against the shaft of the light with both hands before the face like this. Like an action of mourning I've seen in stone figures on tombs.
2: Did you go up to it?
1: I came in and sat down, partly to collect my thoughts, partly because it had turned me faint. When I went to the door again, daylight was all around me, and the ghost had gone.
2: Ghost?
1: That very day, as the train came out of the tunnel, I noticed at a carriage window on my side a confusion of hands and heads. I saw it just in time to signal the driver, stop. He shut off and put his brakes on, but the train drifted past here, 100 or 50 yards or so. A beautiful young lady had died instantly in one of the compartments, and she was brought in here to the box and laid there on the floor between us. True, sir. True. Precisely as it happened. So I tell it you. Now, sir, mark this and judge how my mind is troubled. The specter came back a week ago. Ever since, it has been there now and again by fits and starts.
2: At the light?
1: At the danger light.
2: What does it seem to do?
1: Like this?
0: For pity's sake, clear the way!
3: For pity's sake, clear the way! For pity's sake, clear the way!
1: I have no peace or rest from it. It calls to me.
3: Below there! Look out! Below there! Look out! For pity's sake, clear the way!
1: It calls for many minutes together in an agonized way. It rings my little bell.
2: I remember. Did it ring your bell yesterday evening when I was here and you went to the door?
1: Twice.
2: Oh, I see how your imagination misleads you. My eyes were on the bell and my ears were open to the bell. And if I'm a living man, it did not ring at those times. No, nor at any other time, except in the course of natural physical things when it was rung by the station communicating to you.
1: I have never made a mistake as to that yet, sir. I have never confused the spectre's ring with a man's. The ghost's ring is a strange vibration in the bell that it derives from nothing else. And I have not asserted that the bell stirs to the eye. I don't wonder that you fail to hear it. But I heard it.
2: And did the spectre seem to be there when you looked out?
1: It was there.
2: Both times?
1: Both times. Will you come to the door and look with me now?
2: Very well. I saw the danger light and the dismal mouth of the tunnel. The high, wet stone walls of the cutting. There were stars in the sky.
4: Do you see it?
1: No. It is not there.
4: Agreed?
1: By this time, sir, you will fully understand that what troubles me greatly is, what does the spectre mean?
2: I do not know.
1: What is it warning against? What is the danger? Where is the danger? There is danger overhanging somewhere on the line. Some dreadful calamity will happen. It is not to be doubted this third time after what has gone before, but surely this is a cruel haunting of me. What can I do?
2: At this, the poor man pulled out his handkerchief and wiped the drops from his heated forehead. I could think of nothing to say, nothing to put courage into him.
1: If I telegraph danger on either side of me or on both, I can give no reason for it. I should get into trouble and do no good. They would think I was mad. Can you imagine? This is the way it could work.
0: Danger! Take care!
5: What danger? Where?
0: I don't know, but for pity's sake, take care!
1: They would say I'd gone mad and they would displace me. What else could they do?
2: His pain of mind was most pitiable to see. It was the mental torture of a conscientious man, oppressed beyond endurance by a responsibility involving life.
1: When it first stood under the danger light, why not tell me how it might be averted? Why not tell me where the accident was to happen, if it had to happen? When, on the second coming, it hit his head, why not tell me instead she's going to die? Tell them to keep her at home. If it came on those two occasions only to show me that its warnings were true, and so to prepare me for the third, why not warn me plainly now? And I, a poor signalman, on this solitary station, why not go to somebody with credit to be believed and power to act?
2: Bendy, William, you cannot blame yourself for anything. You must not become so agitated. Whoever so thoroughly discharges his duty as you do must do well. It must needs be comfort to you to know full well that you understand your duty perfectly. The fact remains, I know that you do not understand these confounded appearances, but you must not take on so. I will not insult you by trying to reason you out of your belief.
1: Thank you, son.
2: I left him at 2 o'clock that morning. I'd offered to stay the night, but he would not hear of it. As I climbed the path up, I looked down to the red light. I did not like it. I knew full well I should not sleep sound if my bed were under it. Nor did I like the two sequences of the accident and the dead girl. I wondered how I ought to act. I knew the man to be painstaking, vigilant, and although in an inferior position, he held a most important trust. How long, with his mind as it was, would he remain to execute this trust with precision, I wondered. I resolved to accompany him to the wisest medical man in those parts and to take his opinion. Something told me that it would be most treacherous to communicate all that the signalman had told me to his superiors. It might well cost him his living. A change in his time of duty would come round next night, he had informed me. He would be off an hour or two after sunrise and on again soon after sunset. I had appointed to return accordingly.

0: and I walked out early to enjoy it. The sun was not yet quite down when I traversed the field path near the top of the deep cutting. I would extend my walk for an hour, I said to myself, a half an hour on and half an hour back, and it would then be time to go to my signalman's box. Before pursuing my stroll, I stepped to the brink and mechanically looked down from the point from which I had first seen him. I cannot describe the thrill that seized upon me when, close at the mouth of the tunnel, I saw the appearance of a man with his left sleeve across his eyes, passionately waving his right arm. The nameless horror that oppressed me quickly passed when, close at the mouth of the tunnel, I saw that this appearance of a man was a man. There was a little group of men standing further away, and this first one seemed to be rehearsing the gesture he made, the gesture the signalman had described so vividly. The danger light was not yet lighted. Against its shaft, a little low hut, entirely new to me, had been made of some wooden supports and tarpaulin. It looked no bigger than a bed. I descended the path with all the speed I could muster.
1: Hello! Hello! What is the matter? What has happened?
2: Signalman, killed this morning, sir.
0: Not the man belonging to that box.
2: Yes, sir.
0: Not the man I knew.
2: You will recognize him, sir, if you knew him.
0: He raised the tarpaulin covering from the small structure I had observed from above.
2: His face is quite composed.
0: How did this happen?
2: He was cut down by an engine, sir. No man in England knew his work better, but somehow he was not clear of the outer rail. It was just at broad day. He took the light and had the lamp in his hand, and as the engine came out of the tunnel, his back was towards her, and she cut him down. That man drove her and was showing how it happened. Show the gentleman, Tom.
3: Well, coming round a curve in the tunnel, sir, I saw him at the end, like as if I saw him down a perspective glass. Well, there was no time to check speed, and I knew him to be very careful. But as he didn't seem to take heed of the whistle, I shut it off. And as we were running down upon him, I called to him as loud as I could call.
0: What did you say?
3: Say, sir? Why, I said, below there. Look out. For pity's sake, clear the way.

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I put my arm before my eyes so as not to see. And I waved this arm right to the last. But it was no use.

0: 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I feel like dancing.
1: But I thought you had a splitting headache.
0: Oh, that was 5 minutes ago. 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

0: every day at this time, Monday through Friday, a J.M. 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
1: I'm Rod Serling. You're listening to The Zero Hour. Rest your eyes. Exercise your imagination. This week, Merwin Gerard's study of a man pursued. Dead Man's Tale. Starring George Maharis. Craig Stevens. And Charles McGraw. In Elliot Lewis's production of The Zero Hour.

0: Guilt is not something that can always be determined in a court of law. One must first consider the source. Carl Brooks is a man well acquainted with guilt. It drove him first from his home, then drew him back and into a situation for which he was totally unprepared. His best friend had been convicted and executed for murder. Only Carl's testimony could have saved him. So the guilt is now a matter of omission, a matter of moral negligence. And for Carl Brooks, the guilt is more imposing than ever. The man he left behind, in turn, left a widow and child. Someone is sending them money. Carl Brooks would like to find out who and why. Dead Man's Tale continues after this word.
1: I watched the sun come up over the city from my hotel window. The first light of day peeked over the eastern horizon at 5 o'clock, then fanned out over the stockyards, the industrial section, and crept into downtown. By 5:30, sunlight glistened off the facings of glass skyscrapers. The street lamps shut off. The morning edition hit the newsstands. City buses rolled down the avenues from dark to dawn to day. Hadn't shut my eyes or my mind on.

0: This is Mr. Brooks in room 610. What happened to the water? Or doesn't that come with the price of the room?
1: I'm terribly sorry, sir. We've had some trouble with the boilers, and we've temporarily shut off all the water in the east wing.
0: That's just great. How do you propose your paying guests wash?
1: We hope to have the service restored sometime this afternoon, sir.
0: What about the west wing?
1: Actually, sir, you're better off where you are. We'll be shutting off the water on the other side after the noon hour today. We're sorry for the inconvenience. We have a repair crew working full time.
0: Yeah, well, I'd like another room.
1: As you wish, sir. West wing?
0: Yes, west wing.
1: I can give you a fifth floor suite. It's $5 a day more than you're paying now.
0: Well, I'll take it.
1: Very well, sir. It's room 519.
0: Yes, oh, wait a minute. Your rooms are separated by odd and even numbers, right?
1: Yes, sir.
0: Well, I'd like room 515.
1: Oh, I'm sorry, sir. We have no room 515.
0: No 515?
1: No, sir. We converted that room to storage space 4 years ago.
0: I see. 519 will be fine, then.
1: Very good, sir. I'll transfer your bill starting today.
0: Clerk.
1: Yes.
0: Were there any calls for me after midnight?
1: One moment. No messages at all, sir.
0: Uh-huh. Thank you. I took the elevator down to the lobby and exchanged the keys. So 515 was only used for storage now. That had been for 4 years. Very strange coincidence. A man is killed in the room, another man is condemned for murder and rushed off to meet his maker, and suddenly, the scene of the crime no longer exists. $5.25. $5.23. $21. And here it is, $5.19. I wonder. Uh-huh. Just as he said. No room number. Storage, employees only.

0: I showered, shaved, and had a light breakfast in the coffee shop before leaving the hotel. I needed mobility for the errands I had to run, so I rented a late model sedan from an auto agency. I phoned the Chronicle and tried to reach Hugo again. But he was out on still another story. Either that, or his secretary was told to say he was. Ellen Wilson's financial status was foremost in my mind. Nameless donations and free medical care. Dr. Frank Irwin might be able to shed some light on the subject, I thought. I drove to County General Hospital to find him. Dr. Irwin was in County General, all right, as a patient. The previous night, he had run his car into a telephone pole and had suffered minor injuries. Fortunately, I arrived during visiting hours, and the nurse told me that Dr. Irwin had been lightly sedated, but I could see him for a short time.
1: Edna, I'm sorry. I should have been more careful.
0: Dr. Irwin?
1: Oh, I thought you were Edna. She's been away visiting her sister.
0: My name is Carl Brooks.
1: I see. I thought you were... Edna's my wife. She's been after me to get some rest, day off once in a while. Are you from the police?
0: No, sir.
1: See, I had a little accident with the car last night.
0: Oh.
1: I fell asleep at the wheel. Unspeakable for a doctor.
0: Yeah, well, how are you feeling better?
1: I can't feel a thing. Wonder drugs, we call them. You look familiar. You one of my patients from long ago?
0: No, sir, I'm Carl Brooks from long ago.
1: Oh, why, of course. I heard you were back.
0: Hasn't everyone?
1: I'm so glad you're here.
0: Well, that's a switch.
1: I'm afraid I don't understand. You are the man who's helping Ellen Wilson, aren't you?
0: Well, I'm a friend of her.
1: I know all about you, Mr. Brooks.
0: Oh?
1: I want to do all I can to help you. Say, would you mind bringing me that pitcher of water right there?
0: Oh.
1: Can't seem to work up a spit. thank you. I don't want to dry up before I say what has to be said.
0: Doctor, Ellen Wilson is one of your patients, isn't she?
1: Has been, ever since she first moved here. Must have been, near 10-15 years ago. When she got married and had the baby, I became what we used to call a family doctor.
0: Have you been sending Ellen Wilson money?
1: Money? No, that must be one of the others.
0: Others?

0: Please, the water.
1: Oh. What are these?
0: Well, I don't know who they are. I think the man who runs the big gambling club in town is one of them.
1: Joe Farris.
0: Yeah, that's who I mean, Joe Farris. He's a horrible man.
1: Doctor, I don't want to sound like a lawyer. I mean, I've given that up, but if you don't know who the others are, would you know why anyone is sending Ellen Wilson money?
0: I'm a doctor, Mr. Brooks. It's my sworn duty, my sacred obligation to save lives. I committed a breach of honor 4 years ago in a court of law. Because I was afraid of the disgrace, I did nothing to prevent the execution of an innocent man.
1: Barry Wilson.
0: That's right.
1: Could you have saved him?
0: Well, perhaps. No. The point is, I didn't even try. Oh, that's fine.
1: Well, what could you have done or said?
0: Well, I don't know why I ever got involved. Edna begged me not to. She's always right about that sort of thing. Very sound thinker, my wife.
1: Doctor, what was this involvement?
0: Oh, ambition, pride, vanity. I wanted to be commissioner of health. And I consoled myself that everybody did it.
1: Did what?
0: Paid for political favors. There was this Farris and myself and two others. I have no idea who they are. But we each contributed a large sum of cash to a special fund for the re-election of Lloyd Mercer.
2: Of course. It was so obvious it never occurred to me. That was why Mercer never admitted to there being money in the attaché case. It would have blown his legal eagle image sky high. The fact that I had been a very real part of his political machine turned my stomach.
0: So you see, Mr. Brooks, I isolated the hypocrite in Hippocrates.
1: And that's what Henley was carrying.
0: It would seem so. There was never any proof. The subject never came up.
1: Well, I understand what Farris was paying for. Protection. But certainly, Commissioner of Health isn't appointed by the district attorney.
0: Oh, Lloyd Mercer, as we've seen, was headed for bigger things. His political influence extended in all directions. And I was convinced he could deliver. Obviously, so were the others.
1: I understand there was $150,000 in that briefcase.
0: I couldn't say. My contribution was $30,000.
1: And you have no idea who else may have known about this special fund?
0: As far as I know, only Mercer and the four contributors.
1: Well, what about Henley? I mean, where did he come in?
0: I never met the man. I understand he was from out of state. Well, I presume he was chosen as a go-between because he had no connection with any of us.
1: Including Mercer?
0: Especially Mercer.
1: Uh-huh.
0: I presume Mercer sent you to pick up the lock case so there'd never be any visible connection between himself and Henley. As a precaution against precisely the sort of thing that happened.
1: You know, it seems so unnecessarily complicated.
0: Has it occurred to you that whoever murdered Henley might be one of the contributors? I know there were four of us, and not one came forward. Farris wasn't even at the trial.
1: Doctor, do you believe Barry Wilson was innocent?
0: I believed it throughout the course of the trial, the appeals, up to the moment of his execution. I believe it as I lie here now. I stood by and let him die.
1: Doctor, from what you've told me, you were not the only one.
0: Well, Mr. Brooks, a man has only to live at peace with himself.
1: I know that better than anyone. I assume that all of Ellen Wilson's medical expenses through the years...
0: Oh, yes. I was grateful for the opportunity. It helped. A little.
1: You've helped a lot, Doctor. You get well now, and I'll be in touch.
0: All right.
1: I left the hospital and headed for the National City Bank, Ellen Wilson's branch. It didn't take me long to notice I was being followed. A big maroon late model touring car was smoking along behind me, obviously tracking. Too obvious to be anything but a message from Joe Farris. Looking in my rear view window, I could see two men in the car with the brims of their hats pulled low over their foreheads. It would have been funny if it weren't so frightening. And I was sure that was the purpose. To scare me into running. I had done it once before. Why not again? But Dr. Irwin had answered that to me. A man has only to live at peace with himself. And I was determined to achieve that. I stopped in front of the bank. Farris's thugs drove on. They knew where I was going and who I wanted to see. We were all beginning to understand each other all too well. I began to feel the need for some protection of a different kind. Dead men tell no tales. It was time to leak some information to the press.
3: City desk. Brownell here.
4: Hugo, I waited all night for your call.
3: Oh, what do you want?
4: Look, I think a lot more went on in the Henley case than we were led to believe.
3: We were led to believe?
4: Now, come on, Hugo. I mean, just give me a chance and just hear me out.
3: Look, I'm interested in facts. Hard facts. Something I can put in print.
4: Well, I've learned enough in one day to know that you were right about Barry being framed and about the political setup in this town.
3: So? Now, there's two of us.
4: Look, I want to talk to you.
3: Do you or don't you have something I can print without risking a libel suit?
4: Well, look, I will in about 15 minutes.
3: I'll listen when you do. I'm much too busy now for idle conversation, so you can
4: Look, Hugo, wait. Now, wait. I've just got to see you today, in an hour. In an hour. I think we'll find something in the back issue of the Chronicle. I'll meet you there.
3: Carl? Carl! Ah, damn it. Shirley, I'll be in the morgue. The one with the dead papers.
5: May I be of service, sir?
2: Yes. I'd like to speak to the branch manager. Well?
5: Go ahead. I'm waiting. Oh. I'm Joanne Price, branch manager. What can I do for you?
2: Well, I'm sorry. I didn't...
5: You didn't think a woman could ever achieve a position of responsibility, especially in such a stuffy field as money management. Believe me, I felt the same way. It's been a struggle.
2: A depositor of yours, Mrs. Ellen Wilson, has been receiving cashier's checks drawn on this bank in the amount of $100 each month for the past 4 years. I'd like to know who's been sending them.
5: Won't she tell you?
2: She doesn't know either.
5: Does she object?
2: Mrs. Can't you just tell me who's sending those checks?
5: No, I'd like to. You have such an honest face. But I'm afraid even if I had that information, it would be confidential. Besides, I'm really only the hired help. I wouldn't have the authority to give it to you.
2: Well, who would?
5: The bank president, Mr. Lacey.
2: Ah. Well, may I talk to him?
5: I don't think it'll do you any good.
2: Why not?
5: Mr. Lacey's a Scrooge, the tightest man on earth, with money and with words.
2: Look, could you ask him if he'd see me, please?
5: Don't hold your breath.
2: Well?
5: The sun sets in the east tonight. He'll see you. All the way at the back. Don't say anything, but I'm bucking for his job.
2: Well, I hope you get it. Thank you very much.
6: Come in and close the door behind you.
2: Mr. Lacey?
7: I only let you in here to tell you face to face that what you're asking for is privileged information, and I demand to know what your authority is in seeking it and for what purpose.
2: I have reason to believe the person signing those cashier checks may have committed murder.

0: Are you from the police?
1: No.
0: Certainly murder would be a matter for them.
1: All right, Mr. Lacey, if you'd rather I take what I already know to the police.
0: You're Carl Brooks.
1: That's correct.
0: Mr. Brooks, I'm not a rich man, despite what you may think.
1: You knew Barry Wilson was innocent, didn't you?
0: I don't know that.
1: Is there reasonable doubt?
0: Maybe. I've done nothing illegal.
1: Well, somebody has. Someone killed Robert Henley for $150,000, some of which, I think, was yours, Mr. Lacey.
0: You can't believe I'd kill a man for money.
1: Well, you said yourself you're not a rich man.
0: Now, just a damn minute.
1: Look, I'm only going to ask you one more time, Mr. Lacey, because if you don't tell me, I'll find out somewhere else. It may save us both a lot of unnecessary trouble, and it might even make you feel better. Now, do you know who is sending $100 cashier checks once a month to Ellen Wilson?
0: No, I don't. And should you have any further inquiries into my personal affairs, Mr. Brooks, I suggest you make them through my attorney. Good day. Get me Judge Mercer's chambers, immediately.
1: Lacey was the kind of man who revealed more in a facial reaction than by anything he could have said. He was undoubtedly the third donor. Farris, Dr. Irwin, and Lacey. But who was the fourth? I left the bank and walked to my rented car. The tires were flat. All of them. Slashed. I looked up and down the street. There was no sign of the big maroon car, but the meaning was clear. So I had to get to the Chronicle building right away. I had to get to Hugo Brownell. Oh, Hugo, you're here.
2: Don't ask me why. I guess I'm just a sucker for nostalgia.
1: Well, I wasn't sure if I'd make it. The word is out on me.
2: What do you mean?
1: Farris had his boys cut up my tires on the car. I hitchhiked over here. Never thought you'd come.
2: Look, Carl, you're raving. Come on, you got me down here for a reason. Let's have it.
1: Hugo, what do you know about a special campaign contribution fund to get Lloyd Mercer elected to a second term as DA?
2: Maybe I should ask what you know.
1: Well, there was one. $150,000. And that's what Henley was carrying the night he was murdered.
2: Can you prove it?
1: Not only that, but I think I can prove who killed Henley.
2: Who? Do you know?
1: Well, I'm hoping you can remember. You've seen him. You may even know him.
2: You lost me.
1: Look, four people contributed to Mercer's special fund. It was Farris and Dr. Irwin, the president of the National City Bank, a man named Lacey.
2: Mm-hmm. First name Clarence. A big man in contract financing, bit on the shady side. That's only three.
1: Well, there should be the name of a picture of the fourth somewhere in these files.
2: Well, that could take days to find.
1: Not if you can remember.
2: Remember what?
1: Well, someone who was at Barry's trial. Someone who was there. Every day.
2: Carl, this is hopeless. Even if we find who you're looking for, we'd have to push to reopen the case. And you know whose court this is. We'd have a hell of a time trying to get anybody to confess
1: to
2: being...
1: Hold on. I found something.
2: What do you got?
1: I don't know. Do you have a magnifying glass or something like that?
2: Yeah, there's one here somewhere. Oh. Here.
1: Ah, good. Okay, now, look. Who is this man?
2: Hmm?
1: The one with his head down here in this picture and looking around in this one.
2: That's right. He was there just about every day. The paving contractor. Huh? Used to do all the work for the city.
1: Yeah, well, what's his name?
2: Owen Morse.
1: That's our man.
3: 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I'm Rod Serling, and this is the Zero Hour.
4: 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Rod Serling is your host. Dead Man's Tale was written by Merwin Gerard and Kim Weisskopf. George Maharis is Carl. Craig Stevens is Mercer. And Charles McGraw is Ferris. Featured in the cast are Jack Manning, Harold Gould, Herbert Jefferson Jr., and Shirley Mitchell. Zero Hour is produced and directed by Elliot Lewis. Jack Myers is executive producer, Rochelle Sherman associate producer, and Kim Weisskopf story editor. Music conducted and composed by Stanley D. Hoffman. 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This has been a J.M. Colis Enterprises production. Hugh Douglas speaking. Tune in tomorrow and once again...
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3: You know, some marmalades get some of their tang from added flavoring. 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What would you rather have for breakfast?

0: It's for you. It's your dinner. It's called Cupboard Love. Cupboard Love's different. 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It's a new kind of cat food. Moist. It's good for you. Like it?
1: New Cupboard Love. What the well-cared-for cat has for dinner. Standing in

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2: And now, Peter Paul Mounds, Almond Joy, and Cadbury Chocolate Bars presents Alien Worlds. Slowly rotating at the edge of deep space, 1,000 kilometers beyond the atmosphere of 21st century Earth, is the Arthur C. Clarke Astronomical Observatory, Starlab. Here, Starlab Research Director Maura Cassidy and scientists and technicians of the International Space Authority watch over the countless stars and planets that fill the silent distances beyond the giant space station. This week, an ancient intruder from another galaxy exposes Starlab to the genetic mysteries of the seeds of time.

0: 3 kilometers beyond Starlab, the SET interceptor Solaris reduces speed and moves into a preliminary docking orbit with a huge space station. Aboard the Solaris, Captains John Graydon and Buddy Griff.
1: Solaris to Starlab Control.
2: This is Starlab. Go ahead, Solaris.
1: We're holding at the outer boundary, Jerry. How soon can you get us aboard?
2: Traffic's pretty heavy right now, John. I've got a Soviet freighter and 2 Canadian tankers coming in now. And 3 lunar shuttles in a docking orbit 2 kilometers out. Hold your position. I'll get back to you in about 10 minutes.
1: Roger, Starlab. Solaris out.
2: Starlab, clear.
3: Well, since 10 minutes usually means half an hour, why don't we put the ship on autopilot and go down to the cargo bay for a little zero-gravity racquetball?
1: Do you know where the rackets are?
3: Oh, they're floating around down there somewhere.
1: All right, let's go.
3: What?
1: We better stay, Skip. The high-density scanners are picking up something.
4: How far away?
1: 4.6 kilometers. And it's holding at 081 degrees starboard. Get a full magnification visual and bring it up on screen 6.
3: Right.
1: What is it?
4: I don't know. I've never seen anything like it.
0: In the center of the screen, against a background of jet black space and scattered stars, the mysterious object begins to slowly rotate. Reflected sunlight blazing from each of its 10 smooth surfaces.
1: Solaris to Starlab.
2: This is Starlab. Go ahead, Solaris.
1: Jerry, we're visually monitoring a UFO. Are you picking it up on your scanners?
2: No, I don't think so. Oh, wait a minute. Yeah, there is something out there about 4 kilometers from your present position.
1: Right. Okay, tell Morrow what the situation is, and you'd better notify Professor Ballin, too. We're going in for a closer look.
2: I'll keep an eye on you from here, John. Be careful. Starlab out.
1: What do you think, buddy?
3: Well, let's play it safe and sort of sneak up on it. I'll do a tomography profile at 3 kilometers. If the thing's not dangerous, we can get in close and do a phase one scanner series.
1: And what if it explodes and blows us to Kingdom Come?
3: You know, maybe we should stick to racquetball.

0: Whoa. Talk about sensory overload. I wonder how she keeps her balance. Maybe it's trick photography. Ah, couldn't be. No photographer is that tricky.
1: Captain Overton 5 to Starlab Control.
0: This is Starlab. Go ahead, Maggie.
1: We've got a problem, Jerry. We're still working on this new orbital power satellite, Effector 706, and we've just lost our last bundle of solar panels.
0: What happened?
1: An anchoring cable on the superstructure let go, and the panels have drifted off into deep space. Can you help us out? This thing's supposed to be operational by tonight.
0: How many panels do you need?
1: 10.
0: What type?
1: Amplitron ST16.
0: Oh, hold on. I'll check the computer and see what we got. This is your lucky day, Maggie. We've got 24 SB-16s in storage. Will this be a pickup or a delivery?
1: I won't be able to spare any of our codes for another hour or so. What's available on your end?
0: Well, we've got a Soviet freighter heading your way in about 15 minutes. I'll have the captain contact you, okay?
1: I'll stand by for his call. Thanks, Jerry.
0: Starlab control, clear. Docking Bay 12, this is the bridge.
2: Bay 12, go ahead, Jerry.
0: Yeah, Ernie, call Storage Bay 19 and tell them to deliver 10 Amplitron SP-16 solar panels to the Odessa, and then have Captain Vashenko contact Construction Orbiter 5. It's kind of an emergency.
2: Will do, Jerry.
0: Yeah. Where was I? Right. Sensory overload. Oh, yeah. Wow. Oops.
3: Hi, Jerry.
0: Hi, Mara.
3: You heard from John and Buddy?
0: Yeah, about 20 minutes ago. They've maneuvered the Solaris into a side-by-side position with the UFO, and Buddy said he'd contact us as soon as he did the preliminary scan series.
3: Okay. What's that magazine you're holding behind you?
0: Magazine?
3: Come on, Jerry, hand it over.
0: Oh, Mara.
3: The Astounding Adventures of Galactic Gladys, the Girl Wonder?
0: Well, you know.
3: Which one of these bimbos is Galactic Gladys?
0: I believe that's her there, locked in mortal combat with the evil swamp gas creature.
3: Well, she's certainly a wonder, all right. I'll bet she hasn't seen her feet in years. Jerry, where did you get this publication?
0: I found it in the technician's lounge.
3: Uh-huh. I wondered why they were all running around down there with their tongues hanging out.
0: Hi, Professor Ballin.
4: How you doing, Jerry?
3: David, you're just in time for a little X-rated science fiction. Look at this.
4: What happened to her clothes?
0: The evil swamp gas creature ate them.
4: Well, yum, yum.
3: I don't know about you, David. 3 days on Starlab and you're already starting to sound like Buddy Grip.
4: It must be the altitude.
5: Solaris to Starlab Control.
0: This is Starlab. Go ahead, John.
5: We finished the preliminary scans on the UFO. Is Mara there?
3: I'm right here, John, and so is our new alienologist.
5: Okay, here's Buddy. The object is 3 meters square and shaped like a decahedron. It's made of some kind of copper-colored metal that's about 75% hydrogen. As far as we can tell, there's no inboard or outboard propulsion system.
3: How fast is it moving, Buddy?
5: How fast do you want it to move?
3: What does he mean, John?
5: Well, it was stationary when I brought the ship alongside, but for the past 10 minutes, it's been matching our speed, no matter how fast it goes.
4: What kind of a readout did you get on the tomography scan, Buddy?
5: The interior of the thing is filled with some kind of ionized gelatin that converts to nitrogen plasma, and then reconverts to gelatin at 12-second intervals.
3: Buddy, is it giving off any kind of sound?
5: Yes, it is. When the gelatin converts to plasma, the object gives off what sounds like accelerated heartbeats. And when the plasma reconverts to gelatin, we hear the heartbeats in reverse.
6: Alien Worlds will continue.

0: Shields continues. Returning from a routine patrol aboard the Solaris, SET Captains John Graydon and Buddy Griff encounter an unidentified flying object 50 kilometers beyond Starlab.
1: The object is 3 meters square, shaped like a dodecahedron. It's made of some kind of copper-colored metal that's about 75% hydrogen.
0: As John maneuvers the Solaris into a side-by-side position with the UFO, Buddy continues to analyze the object with the ship's tomography scanners.
1: The interior of the thing is filled with some kind of ionized gelatin that converts to nitrogen plasma, and then reconverts to gelatin at 12-second intervals.
2: What do you think, David?
3: I think we better see about getting that thing into one of the isolated laboratory pods.
2: Buddy, shoot a magnetic grappler over and see if you can bring it in.
1: We already tried that, Maura. The grappler pad won't stick. The object is anti-magnetic.
2: How about if you go EVA and try to push it into the Solaris' cargo bay?
1: Hold on just a moment, please. I don't think that'll be necessary. From the way it's been matching our speed, I think it'll follow us in.
2: All right, give it a try. If it works, get the object as close as you can to the outboard airlock of Isolab 9. I'll have a crew standing by to take it inside.
1: Okay, Maura. Solaris out.
4: Starlab clear.
2: Come on, David. Let's get down there.
0: Later, the Solaris maneuvers the object into a position 2 meters away from Isolab 9's outboard airlock. Then, as John guides the Solaris into a nearby docking bay, the lab's airlock opens, and a crew of technicians in yellow pressure suits and tinted glass helmets take the alien decahedron inside. 10 minutes later, the object rests on a slowly rotating observation pad in the center of the lab's brightly lit quarantine chamber.
3: It's remarkably beautiful, isn't it?
2: Frightens me.
3: Why?
2: The way it looks. The color and size, texture. All those desperately perfect angles constantly repeating themselves. Physical aspects are so familiar, we can call them by name in a language we all understand. And yet we don't know what it calls itself or what it might be calling us.
3: You feel whatever's inside is alive?
2: Don't you?
3: Yes.
2: Well, at least our scientific cells are still in sync.
3: Maura, please, not now.
5: Hey, look who's here.
6: Well, I'm glad to see it hasn't blown up yet. Come on, Skip, let's go inside for a close-up.
7: Yeah, okay.
3: I think you better stay on this side of the glass for a while. The object's still being scanned. If you go in there now, your body impulses will be included in the scanner data.
6: Maybe we should go in anyway, just to blow their minds up in data processing.
5: I can hear Professor Clark now.
8: I say, Ramsey, have you seen this printout? Graydon and Griff are trapped inside that alien gizmo.
9: Really? How do you know it's them?
8: Elementary, my dear Ramsey. The tall one's thumbing his nose, and the short one thinks it's funny.
6: Maura, David, not even a smile was with you two.
2: We've got a lot on our minds, John.
6: I see. Well, okay. Come on, Skip, let's go have dinner.
7: Yeah, right.
3: So we'll see you guys.
6: See you later.
2: It's time we had a talk, David. Let's go up to my quarters.
3: Coming to Starlab wasn't my idea, Maura. We go where the ISA wants us to go, you know that.
2: If I had known you were married, I would have asked Commissioner White to send someone else.
3: Why?
2: When I was told you were going to spend 3 months on Starlab, I thought we were getting a second chance.
3: Second chance for what, Maura? To pick it up where it fell apart 3 years ago?
2: Why not?
3: Because your work has always been more important to you than anything else. And I don't think that'll ever change. Even when things were good, we were never together more than 3 months out of the year. Your whole life was spaceports and laboratories and conferences and trips off the planet.
2: You make it sound like I didn't care at all.
3: I don't mean to, Maura. I know you cared. And I know you love me. But you love the rockets more.
2: I'm sorry, David.
3: So am I. I'll see you in the morning, Maura.

0: 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Your docking orbit insertion coordinates are 509er at subvector 70 alpha.
1: 509er at 70 alpha. Roger, Starlab. Lunar Shuttle 10, out.
0: Starlab control, clear.
2: Morning, Mara.
3: Jerry, have you seen David?
0: Not since yesterday afternoon.
4: Good morning, everyone.
3: Have either of you seen David?
4: Yeah, we saw him after dinner last night when we went down to have another look at the UFO. He was in the isolab with it. Maybe he's still there.
3: I checked the isolab 20 minutes ago.
4: Well, maybe you missed him. Let's get on and take another look. There he is, Mara. Hit the intercom button, Skip.
3: David, can you come out for a minute?
5: There's no need to be frightened, Mara. Professor Ballin has not been harmed.
3: David, what's the matter with you? You sound so...
4: Mara, his hands are transparent.
3: David, what happened to your hands?
4: It's not David.
5: I am not Professor Ballin, Mara. I am of him. David is safe inside my vehicle.
3: Well, then open it. Let him out.
5: As you wish, Mara.
3: David!
4: Good God.
6: Isolab control to sick bay.
7: Sick bay? Dr. Rossiter?
6: Diana, this is Buddy. Get down to Isolab 9 as fast as you can. And bring a portable vital sign indicator. David Ballin's inside the UFO and he's encased in some kind of gelatin.
5: There is no need to be frightened. Professor Ballin has not been harmed.

0: Alien Worlds continues. Entering the control booth of Isolab 9, Mora, Buddy, and John discover that the substance inside the alien decahedron has transformed itself into a duplicate of Professor David Ballin, leaving the real David Ballin encased in a cocoon of translucent white gelatin.
1: Have you tried to get into the chamber?
2: The hatch is sealed from the inside.
3: There's no need to be frightened, Dr. Rossiter. Professor Ballin has not been harmed.
1: He knows me.
2: He knows all of us, Diana.
1: Connect the vital sign indicator to the scanner terminal, John. Ah, he's all right. His vital signs are perfect.
2: Oh, boy. Well,
3: if you will be patient, the seed placenta will soon evaporate, and David will be released.
1: Soon? How long is soon?
3: Now.
1: David, are you all right?
3: I think so, yes. I suggest you leave the chamber now, David. The placenta residue will soon convert to a toxic gas that could mutate your senses. Yes, all right.
4: Hey, welcome home. Where have you been?
2: When that thing opened up last night and took me inside, I thought I was a goner. But as soon as the seed placenta started to cover me, I wasn't afraid anymore. It was incredible. I sensed everything that was going on. And when my duplicate emerged, it was like one of those films where the guy dies and you see his spirit leave his body.
5: Film, huh? I guess art imitates life after all.
6: I think it's the other way around, Skip.
3: Life and art should be the same.
1: Oh, yes, they should be. But they rarely are.
3: Perhaps we should learn the lesson of the Balinese. They say they have no art. They simply do everything as well as they can.
1: You once said that to me, David.
2: I know. It's amazing, isn't it, how precisely I've been duplicated.
1: Well, David number two, what now?
3: I want to return to my world, Diana. And I want to take Mara with me.
7: Now, hold on a minute, you. I'm not in the habit of running off to alien worlds with life forms I hardly know.
3: You know me, Mara. And I know you.
2: He's got a point there, Mara.
7: Well, be that as it may, I just don't think the original me and the duplicate you are ready for... Well, why are your hands transparent anyway?
3: David was wearing protective gloves that prevented the seed placenta from taking a precise imprint of his hands. And Mara, a duplicate of you is all I want.
7: Why?
3: I still love you, Mara.
7: Oh, David. Why didn't you... Wait a minute. What am I saying?
5: Oh, this is weird.
1: David?
2: Yes?
3: Yes.
1: Oh, I'm sorry, David. I mean the duplicate, David.
3: Yes, Diana.
1: I think all of us would like to know a little more about your origins.
3: Centuries ago, explorers from another galaxy visited my planet. Their bodies contained bacteria, harmless to them, but lethal to us. There was a plague, and before the end came, our scientists created the placenta substance and filled it with the genetic seeds that were the essence of our race. Then they placed these seeds of time in hundreds of vehicles like this one and set us adrift in the universe.
6: Was your race humanoid?
3: Yes, buddy, it was. But some of the cells were randomly coded so we could become whatever organic life form we contacted. I could have been a bird or an insect, or even a flower. Any living thing in which the seeds could take root.
5: What would have happened if you had become a flower?
3: I would have simply pollinated other flowers of the same species, and my race would have been reborn as a genus of conscious, intelligent orchids or roses.
5: Would you eventually have re-evolved your original humanoid form?
3: Eventually, yes. But I'm not a flower, am I? I'm an ion-negative duplicate of a human male. And my race can be reborn only if I interact with an ion-positive duplicate of a human female.
7: All right, I'll do it.
4: Good girl.
3: Thank you, Maura.
7: It's okay. Just remember, I don't fool around on the first date. What do you want me to do?
3: Saturate yourself with pure oxygen for 2 minutes. That will protect you from the toxic residue. Then come into the chamber and enter the secondary placenta compartment of my vehicle.
7: Okay. Get me an E4 oxygen unit, buddy. I'm about to become a double feature.
4: Okay.

0: feel, Mama?
1: I'll be all right, Diana.
0: I'll be all right, Diana.
1: Listen to that. I'm in stereo.
0: Thank you, Maura. Thank you.
1: I have a question.
0: Yes?
1: When you and David, this David, are, you know, when you're... will I feel anything?
0: We don't know, Maura. It's possible.
2: You'd better leave the chamber now, Maura. The placenta residue is starting to become toxic.

0: Did you arrange for a ship, John?
1: There's a long-range shuttle waiting for them just outside the airlock.
0: Mara, you'll be able to fly the shuttle, won't you?
2: Yes. I love the rockets as much as you do now.
3: Goodbye.
2: Bye.
4: Well, so long, you two.
3: Tomorrow.
4: Good luck.
1: It looks like we're getting that second chance after all, Mara.
0: You're right, David. You're absolutely right.

0: The Seeds of Time was written by Ron Thompson and starred Linda Gary, Chuck Olson, Bruce Philip Miller, and Corey Burton, with special guest stars Pete Renaday and Francis Bay. Associate producer, Ron Thompson. Music director, Tom Rounds. Engineer, Stu Jacobs. Technical consultant, Peter Sky. Assistant to the producer, Jim Cook. Alien Worlds was created, produced, and directed by Lee Hansen and is distributed by Watermark Incorporated. And so, until next week, this is Roger Dressler inviting you to join us for our next adventure, The Madonnas of Zanzibar Alpha, from the elsewhere and elsewhen of Alien Worlds. Peter Paul and Cadbury Chocolate Bars hope you have enjoyed Alien Worlds.
1: Hello, sir. 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
1: Lovely, isn't it? 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
8: 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What does it mean?
7: Someone's trying to get the sighted people together.
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9: I lay awake for a long time on that first night after the disaster, listening to the shuffling and tapping of the blind in the street below. When I did go to sleep, I slept heavily and late. I woke to find the sun shining and Gisela making coffee on the oil stove. She was wearing a ski suit, and jolly nice she looked at it.
10: Hello, Bill. Ready for breakfast?
9: I'll shave first. I feel a bit scruffy.
10: Shall I heat some water?
9: No, I'll manage with coal. There's one of those patent creams in the bathroom. Hang on, I'm forgetting about that light we saw. Let's take a look at the mark we made and see where it came from.
10: I did, before you woke. It points towards London University Tower.
9: Yes, it would be that direction. Oh, and look, they're flying two flags. That's it, all right.
10: We'd better go straight there after we've eaten. It's funny. The streets are quite different from yesterday.
9: Fewer people about.
10: And look how they creep along the gutter. Yesterday they were all clinging to the house fronts.
9: It's easier going by the curb. This is the turning we want.
10: Steady. I think there's something happening at the gates.
9: There's quite a crowd. Do we investigate or clear out?
10: Investigate.
9: I think so, but don't let's get embroiled.
10: If we got through those houses and into one of the gardens, we could work our way quite close to the gates without being seen. If there's anyone to see us. Come on.
11: Be reasonable. There's nothing we can do about you.
12: And who do you think you are to shut yourselves up in there? Who do you think you are? You didn't think that I'm one of these helpless wretches and can't see you. I can see you all right.
10: What's happening?
9: Come up beside me.
11: But look here.
9: There's a sort of agitator chap trying to get in.
11: Be reasonable.
9: He's arguing with that chap inside the gate.
12: Do you think all these people haven't got the same right to live as you? They have, you know. It's not their fault they're blind, is it? It's nobody's fault, but it's going to be your fault if they starve, and you know it.
11: Yes.
12: I've been showing them where to get food, but there's only one of me, and there's thousands of them.
11: Yes.
12: You could help them too, but you won't. All you think of is looking after your own lousy skins.
11: But look here, how long do you think the supplies will last?
12: How the blazes would I know? What I do know is that of all us blokes who've still got our eyes don't muck in and help, there aren't going to be many left alive by the time they come to clear this mess up.
11: But who do you think's...

0: going to come.
1: Oh, that's it, is it? You're scared? Frightened that if you give them food, there won't be enough for you. Lovely people, aren't they? Well, if you won't come out to us, we'll come into you.
0: Hey, let go!
1: There's his arm. Hold him. While I undo the gate.
0: Let me go!
2: Johnson! Edwards! Bring the stens!
3: Coming!
2: Don't shoot them!
4: Oh, no. To shoot at them like that.
5: They fired over their heads.
4: How do you know?
5: If they'd fired into that crowd with two Sten guns at a range of 20 yards, the street wouldn't be empty now.
4: But all the same, even to frighten them like that...
5: They had to do something.
4: That man, the one who spoke, was right.
5: In a way.
4: No, he was.
5: But he was wrong as well. You see, there is no they to come and clear up this mess. It won't be cleared up except by us. And one of the things we simply cannot afford to do is to spend our entire time pillaging food stocks on behalf of other people. Because when the stocks are gone, what will anyone eat?
4: It seems so callous.
5: I don't like it any more than you do, but we've got to make up our minds. Do we help the ones who've still got their sight to rebuild some sort of life, or do we make a moral gesture?
4: No. You're right, Bill. We've got to go on.
5: Then let's go over.
4: But the men with the guns...
5: They won't hurt us. We are sighted. Can you get down?
4: Give me a hand. There.
1: Can we come in?
0: How many of you?
1: Just the two. We saw your signal last night.
0: Okay, come on over.
6: We had a bit of a party just now.
4: Yes, we saw it.
6: Those were the orders. Not to let them in.
0: You'd better report to the colonel, just inside on the right. The door marked reception.
5: Highly organized.
4: Rather alarming.
1: This seems to be it.
7: Come in. Newcomers? Glad to have you with us. I'll just take a few particulars. Your name, sir?
5: Mason.
7: Initials?
5: W.J.
7: Address?
5: The Twitten, Panghurst, near Worthing, if it makes any difference.
7: We must keep the record straight. I'm hoping to get a form run off as soon as we collect someone who can work a duplicator. Age?
5: 29.
7: Occupation?
5: Triffid grower.
7: Not much call for that now, I'm afraid. And you?
4: Clayton J.V. of 42 Dean Road, NW8. Age 22, no particular occupation.
7: Independent.
4: Very.
7: Miss, I presume?
4: Yes.
7: Well, we need good men. Nasty business, this, but there's plenty to be done. Ah, Mr. Beadley.
8: Hello?
7: Two new arrivals, Mr. Mason and Miss Clayton. Pass to you for action.
8: Oh. How do you do? Come across to my office.
9: Sure you don't want references in triplicate?
8: Oh, you're thinking of the colonel. Yes, he's a bit of a civil servant. Still, he's right in a way. We've got to get ourselves organized. Go in here.
5: What's the position at the moment?
8: Well, so far, there are about 35 of us. And we hope some more will come in during the day.
5: Have they all got their sight?
8: 28 of them. The rest are relatives or children. Now, at the moment, the general idea is that we move away from here sometime tomorrow and go down to the country.
5: We were going down this afternoon.
8: Oh, what transport have you got?
5: A station wagon. We haven't stocked it up yet. We've got a lot of anti-triffid gear.
8: Well, that's a funny thing to make your first essential.
4: Not as funny as all that.
5: I think they're going to be a good deal of trouble.
8: Oh, but surely there aren't enough to cause a lot of bother.
5: There are plenty in the nurseries.
8: Oh, yes, but they're all fenced in. Oh, still, bring the gear by all means if you think it'll come in handy. Oh, by the way, you do want to come with us.
5: I think so, Gisella?
4: Yes.
8: Good. Then here's what I suggest. Dump your stuff and then drive your car off and swap it for a good big lorry.
5: Right.
8: Oh, do either of you know anything about doctoring?
5: Not a thing.
4: Nor me.
8: Oh, pity. Otherwise, I'd have sent you off on a medical scrounge. You'd better go after the stuff on this list.
5: Pots and pans, blankets, and food.
8: Yes. And concentrate on bulk. Cans and packets are your best line. Do as much as you can before dark. There'll be a general meeting and discussion here about 9:30 this evening.
5: Righto.
8: Well, have you got a pistol?
5: No.
8: You better have, just in case. And you, Miss Clayton. Here.
4: Sure.
8: Less messy than that knife.
4: Oh, I feel like a gangster.
8: Well, that's better than being a gangster's mole, which is what you'll become if some of the citizens of this town get hold of you.
4: I know.
8: Well, see you this evening. And good scrounging.
3: Whoa! Whoa! Switch off.
9: Sorry about that.
5: You must double declutch when you change down on these things. You can't just slide through as you can on a car.
9: Yes, I see. Otherwise, it's not too bad.
5: You were doing fine till then.
9: Get a bit worried on corners. It's like having a row of houses behind you. Lucky there aren't many people in these parts.
5: That's because it happened after working hours. If people had gone blind in the daytime, Lord knows what it would be like.
9: Awful to think of them still in their houses. Pinner and Stepney and Kensington.
5: Not only awful, but quite unprofitable.
9: Sorry.
5: What's the next warehouse on our list?
9: A blanket wholesaler in Tooley Street.
5: And then back we go. I'm stiff after all that loading up.
9: What do you think I am?
5: Think you can manage to drive?
9: That's for you to say.
5: Yes, you'll do. Then I'll follow you down in the other truck.
8: Right. Mark it there. Oh, Miss Clayton, isn't it? Which list were you working from?
4: 15. Oh, here's Bill.
8: All right, Bill. Straighten her up. That's fine. Well, how have you made out?
5: We've got all this stuff on the list.
4: And a bit more besides.
5: We've made a couple of plans of where it's all packed in case you want to find anything in particular.
8: Oh, jolly good. I wish they'd all do that. Is this Triffid gear you put down here?
5: Yes, I thought it might come in useful.
8: Oh, yes, of course. You brought a lot in this morning, didn't you?
5: It doesn't take up much room.
8: Still... Oh, well, leave it on for the moment. I dare say you could do with a cup of tea. There's a canteen operating in the hall. All right, the next one in. Come along.
5: There are far more people here than there were this morning.
4: Yes. Do you notice those girls over there, all sitting together?
5: They're blind, aren't they?
4: But not helpless. They must come from some institute. Wonder why.
10: Excuse me. Mr. Mason and Miss Clayton?
4: Yes.
10: Good. Keep quiet still, please. I want a picture of you.
4: Don't tell me you're the press.
10: Oh, more or less. At least I'm the official record. Elspeth Carey is the name, formerly of the Post.
5: This sounds like the Colonel's doing.
10: It is. I say, are you really Gisella Clayton?
4: Yes. And I wrote that book, and none of it's true. And I really don't see why the one static thing in a collapsing world should be my reputation.
10: Fair enough. Somebody said you were worried about Triffids.
5: I am.
4: They think he's got a bee in his bonnet about them.
10: And have you?
5: I think they're troublesome enough to be taken seriously when they get out of hand.
10: Yes, but surely that couldn't happen in England.
5: All sorts of things can happen in England now.
10: Yes, but... Oh, there's Ivan. He may be able to tell us something. He's been cruising round in a helicopter all afternoon. Ivan!
11: Hello.
10: Bill Mason, Drusella Clayton. This is Ivan Simpson.
11: How do you do?
10: Our intrepid bird man. Well, did you see any Triffids wandering around outside London?
11: Triffids? Oh, I don't think so. Not that you'd notice them much from the air, and besides, I was too busy following roads to take in much else.
5: What are the roads like?
11: Not too bad. Most of the drivers seem to have had time to pull up, and of course, it wasn't a busy time of day. I went as far as Reading, and they seemed pretty clear.
4: Did you see many people?
11: Hardly a soul. They don't go out very much.
12: Everybody in the lecture theatre, please, for a conference.
11: Oh, yes, yes, yes.
4: What do you think this is going to be about?
5: Tomorrow's routine and so on.
4: We're a funny mixed crowd. Michael Beadley seems to be organizing the platform.
5: All very efficient. They've even got a gavel.
8: Ladies and gentlemen. And it's probably the last time I shall use that phrase. The committee has appointed me as its chairman, and now I'm going to introduce them to you. But first of all, I want to say this. The world we knew has ended in a flash. And some of us may be feeling that it's the end of everything. It isn't, you know, unless we allow it to be. We've got to count our blessings, and whatever happens, avoid being sorry for ourselves. After all, if this disaster hadn't come upon us, you know, it's quite possible that something worse might have happened. And we've known that it might since the first bomb was dropped on Hiroshima in 1945. As it is, we have our health, the earth is intact, unscarred, and still fruitful. We can begin to build again, and we must start now.
7: Very well, sir.
8: Now, as you know, one of our main worries today has been that we've not come across anyone with medical knowledge. And so I'm particularly glad to welcome Miss Burr, who is not actually a doctor, but does hold high nursing qualifications. I'd like you to say a few words, Miss Burr.
13: Oh, my goodness. Must I?
8: Please.
13: I can only say that I'll do everything I possibly can. We must expect a certain amount of infection to be about in the next few days, and you can help us to avoid it by reporting at once if you feel at all unwell, and by eating nothing that has been exposed to the air, and by drinking nothing unless it has been boiled or comes out of a bottle.
8: Quiet, please.
13: After the meeting, will everyone please line up to be inoculated against typhoid, paratyphoid, and cholera?
8: Thank you very much, Miss Burr. Our last speaker is going to talk on a rather different subject. Here is Dr. Vorlis, who is Professor of Sociology at the University of Kingston.
14: My friends, I think I may claim to be the oldest among you. And I have spent my life studying the varied institutions of mankind. I have always been struck by the fact that every age and every community has evolved its own moral code to meet its own peculiar circumstances. And moreover, every man believes his own code to be not only the right one, but the only one for him. Although he would not deny that life in a penurious Indian village calls for different customs and manners from life in, say, Mayfair.
5: What's he getting at?
14: Oh, shh! Thank you, madam. The point I am about to make is this. The world we knew is gone, finished. Our needs are now different, therefore our standards must be different. For instance, you have all spent the day indulging with clear consciences in what 2 days ago would have been housebreaking and theft. Yes, you have already lost one prejudice, and now I suggest to you that you must lose others. The only one which we dare retain is that which tells us the human race is worth preserving. Anything that will help to preserve it is good, whether we've been brought up to believe it so or not. Anything that will not help must be abandoned. Pour me some water, please.
8: Of course, I'm so sorry.
14: Thank you. There is one thing to be made quite clear to you before you decide to join our community. It is that the men must work, the women must have babies. Unless you can agree to that, there can be no place for you. We can afford to support a limited number of women who cannot see because they will have babies who can see. In our new world, then, babies become very much more important than husbands.
5: What are you grinning at?
10: People's expressions.
5: Michael looks a bit anxious.
10: He should worry. If Brigham Young could bring it off in the middle of the 19th century, this ought to be a pushover.
5: Think so? Here's someone who doesn't agree with you.
15: Are we to understand that the last speaker is advocating free love?
14: I think the questioner must be aware that I never mentioned love, free, bought or bartered. Will she please make the question clearer?
15: I am asking if you suggest the abolition of the marriage law.
14: All the laws we knew have been abolished by circumstances.
15: There is still the law of decency.
14: Oh, now, Miss...
8: Miss Durrant.
14: Miss Durrant, A Mohammedan preserves Richard's respectability with three wives. So did Solomon with 300. These are matters of local custom. For our survival, we must develop our own customs in those matters. And those who choose to come with us must adhere to them. Those who do not wish to are perfectly free to start other communities on such lines as they think fit.
5: Well, well.
16: Oh, dear. It's nice to be alone again.
5: Shall we sit? What's the matter?
16: Shall we sit this one out? Just a thought.
5: It's a lovely night. How's your arm?
16: Not too bad. She's quite good, that nurse.
5: The needle was blunt by the time it got to me.
16: We girls were so busy arguing, we wouldn't have noticed even that.
5: I bet you were. How many will decide to come?
16: Nearly all of them, by morning.
5: Do you think so?
16: Most women want babies. A lot of them prefer them to husbands.
5: Do they?
16: Provided they've got some sort of security.
5: Oh.
16: Don't tell me you're going to cling to the old order.
5: No, but... I don't know. It's difficult.
16: What is?
5: I was going to ask you to marry me, but, well, there doesn't seem any point in it now.
16: Oh, Bill.
5: Well, is there?
16: I don't know. But I'll accept you all the same.
5: Oh, my darling. Josella.
16: Did you really think I wouldn't?
5: I didn't know.
16: Of course, it isn't quite as straightforward as it seems.
5: Why not?
16: I think if I were the committee, I should make it a rule that every man who marries a sighted girl must take on two blind girls as well.
5: What?
16: Well, that's about how the numbers work out.
5: But you don't mean that.
16: I do, and so do they. Didn't you think it was implied in that speech?
5: It may have been, but I don't see that they can hold anyone to it.
16: Meaning you don't love me enough to take on two other women as well?
5: No, but... Well, it's crazy, unnatural.
16: No, it isn't. Listen, Bill. This isn't easy for me either. But we do owe a sort of debt for being alive and able to see. One of the ways of paying it is to help these girls to as full a life as they can have.
5: I think that's the queerest argument I've heard today.
16: And yet it's right. I know it is.
5: Very well. If that's the way you think it ought to be.
16: Oh, darling, you do understand. I knew you would.
5: All the same.
16: Now, don't worry any more. I shall choose two nice, sensible girls.
5: Oh, will you? Good.
16: It's getting late. You better go in.
5: Yes, it's been quite a day.

0: upstairs, everyone, and help out the blind. They're on the ground floor. Now, quick as you can. Mind the stairs. You all right, Bill?
1: Yes, I'm all right, guys. Where's Josella?
0: She's down. Hurry up. The smoke's thickening.
2: Here comes one, Coker.
3: Right. Tighten the tripwire.
2: Right.
3: Push him one. Right. Get him in the lorry.
4: Right.
3: Here comes another.
1: Josella, are you down there? Josella.
3: He's out. Get him away. No, wait a minute. There's another.
5: Not a bad bag. Not at all a bad bag.
6: Wakey, wakey. Rise and shine. That's right. I thought I heard you.
7: Oh, my head.
6: You had an accident, mate. That's what you had.
7: My hands. Who's tied them up?
6: I take it easy, cop. There's no harm intended.
7: What's happened?
6: I'll tell you in a tick. Here, where are you?
7: Over here.
6: Oh. Now, I've got the mug of char for you. Can you get it between your hands? Yeah.
7: Got it.
6: If it tastes a bit funny, it's the rum old Charlie put in it.
7: Who's old Charlie?
6: He's our cook, Charlie.
7: Who are you?
6: I'm Alf.
7: Now tell me where I am and why I'm tied up.
6: Ah, it's a bit of a lark, really. Here, have a fag and I'll tell you. Light mine, will you? Tar. Well, you know, it was a bit of a shindy up at the university yesterday morning.
7: I saw that.
6: Yeah, well, after we'd scarpered, that bloke Coker that was doing all the talking, he got real nasty. And he said you'd have to take what was coming to you. Well, we met up with a couple of other fellas as could see, and they fixed it all up between them.
7: Fixed what?
6: The fire. He's a lad, that Coker. Can't help laughing.
7: Do you mean that fire was faked?
6: Well, of course it was. They rigged up a tripwire or two, lit a lot of paper and stuff in the hall, and started ding-dogging the old bell, see? As soon as you come downstairs, over you went bonk, went Coker with a gosh, and we put you on the lorry. Dead easy.
7: Where are we?
6: In a hotel. It's a posh one, too. Got a palm tree in the hall. Oh, I know that, because I walked into it. Can't help laughing, can you?
7: I can.
6: Oh, you don't want to take me like that.
7: How many of us did you get? A
6: couple of dozen, but six was blind.
7: And what are you going to do with it?
6: Well, get organised, I suppose. Hello, is this Coker now?
7: Yes.
6: Here, morning, Captain. All correct.
8: Come on in, Mac.
5: Stand up. Now you. Name?
7: Mason.
5: Let's have your hands. Now, I'm going to untie them, but don't try anything on. You've some rough customers around here.
7: What the blazes do you think you're doing?
5: I'll tell you in a minute. You won't help other people. You've got to be made to. Yeah. Mac?
9: Right. I'm common.
5: Handcuffs.
7: Here, what the...
5: Shut up. That'll give you a bit more freedom.
7: A bit.
5: All you'll need. Let's have the chain, Mac.
9: Here. I put the strap round my right wrist.
5: Good. Then you get that side of him. The chain through his arm, so. Alf?
6: Yeah?
5: You on the other side and the strap round your left wrist.
6: Ah, yeah, right.
5: Now.
6: Sort of a shotgun wedding.
5: Now, Mason, I want you to look at this street plan. You're going to take these two and 50 others, and you'll be taken by track to your area. Once there, you'll find them accommodation and lead them to supplies. Now, there'll be others working to right and left of you, so stay in your boundaries.
7: How am I supposed to help anyone tied up like this?
5: You'll manage. Now, here's your area. Maida Vale to Fitzjohn's Avenue. No further in than Swiss Cottage, but as far out as you like. Now, I shouldn't let them get hungry if I were you. Some of them are tough.
9: Aye. On some of them have knives, mister. I'm one.
5: I'll be out to check up on where you are, but otherwise, you'll be on your own till someone turns up to straighten out this mess.
9: If they come.
5: They'll come. You'll probably get a medal for your noble work. Okay?
7: One thing.
5: Yeah?
7: Did you get a girl called Josella Platon in your raid?
5: I think so.
7: Where have you sent her?
5: Westminster.
6: Oh, that lot won't find much grub. Not in the Houses of Parliament, they won't.
5: And don't you try wandering off to find her.
9: He won't.
5: I believe you, Mac. Lead him down to the street. The truck's waiting.
9: On the best of luck to us.
7: Six steps. One, two, three, four, five, six. We better go in and have a look around first on our own.
9: Wait where you are. The lot is.
7: One more small step and into the hall.
6: Yes. Hotel, is it?
7: Yes.
6: Here, any palm trees?
7: No, it's not as grand as that.
6: Oh.
7: Seems empty.
6: Now, well, what's the drill?
7: Bring them in four at a time, hands on shoulders, and find them somewhere to sleep.
9: The first four of you. Come on.
7: Six steps, remember.
6: One, two, three. Oh, it's funny. I never thought what it'd be like tipping down three of us strung together.
7: There's a lot of things you never thought of.
9: Ah, shut up.
6: No, but he's right, mate. It's going to be difficult.
9: And how difficult will it be if your man pushes off and leaves us on our own?
7: I never said I'd do that.
9: But you would if you could.
6: And I don't blame you, mate.
9: But I'll carve you if you try.
7: I'm no use to you dead. You won't be dead, man. Just carved.
6: Oh, let's change the subject. Hey, what do we do tomorrow?
7: Forage for food.
9: Aye, and the next day we'll eat it.
7: No, it'd be best to get quite a stock in. Spend a week or so going out every day, and then there'll be no chance of anyone else pinching it.
9: Yeah, that's true. Huh. And afterwards we can sit back quietly here, fair lapping it up.
7: Until we run out.
9: Some sort of thing'll happen. Don't you worry.
4: Is anyone there?
9: Who's that?
6: It's a kid they call Lucy. Come in. What do you want, Ducks?
4: A man who can see.
7: I'm here.
4: Can you come up, please? There's something wrong.
9: What is it?
4: Some of the people are ill. They're very hot and they've got dreadful pains. I think they've got something bad.
7: How come? And so will you two, by the way.
6: Some sort of thing will happen. Don't you worry, Mac boy. It is.

That was episode 3 of The Day of the Triffids, a serial for broadcasting in 6 parts by Giles Cooper from the novel by John Wyndham. With Patrick Barr as Bill Mason and Monica Gray as Josella Clayton. Production for the BBC by Peter Watts.

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1: 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A journey into a wondrous land whose boundaries are those of imagination. 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

0: Right, ladies and gentlemen, let's begin with the field reports. Who wants to go first?
1: I will, sir.
0: Proceed. I don't want to spend all eternity on this.
1: Yes, sir. First up is Angel First Class Scott Cousins. Assignment, Orion. Project, Evening Miracles. Job rating, excellent.
0: Good man. Real stuff. Next.
2: I have a report on Angel Second Class William Allen. Assignment, Betelgeuse. 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Job rating, excellent.
0: That's his third good rating this month. Recommend him for promotion to First Class.
2: I concur, Chief. Right on down the line. Miracle-wise, he's done tremendous things. First Class it shall be.
0: Moving on. Cranston?
3: Yes, sir?
0: Well, how about the occupied planets?
3: How about them? Oh, I'd say solid results all the way down the line, Chief. With the possible exception.
0: With the possible exception of what?
3: Apprentice Angel Harmon Cavender, sir.
0: What's his assignment?
3: Earth.
0: Earth?
3: It's the dinky one, sir. In the solar system, the third planet from the sun.
0: Oh, yes, that's the noisy one with all the trouble spots. And so who did you send down there? Cavender?
3: Yes, sir, I'm afraid so.
0: You'll forgive me, Cranston, but there's a question of judgment here. The last time you sent Harmon Cavender out on a project, we lost three planets, and it took 1,000 years to repair the damage. May I ask why we're still using that man?
3: He means well, sir, and he's the oldest angel we have. By the laws of seniority, he has first rights to any assignment that'll win him his wings.
0: It'll be a cold day in the other place when Harmon Cavender wins his wings. The man is an idiot. I hate to do this, but, well, I think it's time for reclassification.
4: Oh, no!
2: Forgive me, sir, but we haven't had a reclassification of an angel in at least an eon. This will most likely, well, destroy poor Cavender's spirit.
0: Destroy his spirit, eh? And what has he done to our morale? Not to mention the Miracles Bureau, the solar systems, and the whole concept of natural and unnatural laws. Why, the man is incorrigible. His last project on Earth... Do you recall it?
1: Well, he was supposed to be working on a magic elixir, which would benefit the people of the planet.
0: That's right. And after he went missing for 113 years, what did that elixir turn out to be? Gin. 113 years, and there he sat, an apprentice angel with the power of miracles, the prerogatives of a celestial entity, the acquired wisdom of 1 billion eons, and what is his accomplishment? The repeal of prohibition.
3: With your permission, Chief.
0: What? What's your recommendation now? That man won't win his wings no matter the time, the place, the circumstances.
3: With the Chief's permission, I could assign him to a very minor project. I mean, put him on an individual case, a relatively unimportant one.
0: Like what?
3: One of the Class D problems. You know, Chief, as we've done on occasion. Pick out one Earth inhabitant who seems unable to function without some kind of heavenly aid.
0: Have you someone in mind?
3: We could find such a person.
0: Where?
3: How about that one? Down there.
0: Orient me. My eyes aren't what they used to be.
3: Grep, Agnes, age 26. Habitat, New York City. Unable to hold a position, constantly in debt. Accident prone, somewhat discombobulated. Any change there would be a marked improvement.
0: How right you are. But Apprentice Angel Harmon Cavender? The girl needs help, not more trouble.
3: We could give it a try, sir.
0: Well, let's see what he has to say for himself. Summon him at once.
3: Yes, sir. Right away, sir.
5: Submitted for your approval, the case of one Miss Agnes Grep, whom we are about to meet up close and personal. As you will soon see, she was put on Earth with 2 left feet, an overabundance of thumbs, and a propensity for falling down manholes. In a moment, she will be up to her jaw in miracles, wrought by an apprentice angel named Harmon Cavender, who is intent on winning his wings. And though it's a fact that both of them should have stood in bed, they are about to tempt all the fates by moving into some particularly tricky territory known only as the Twilight Zone.
6: Excuse me.
7: Yes?
6: Is this the Third Celestial Division?
7: Yes, sir.
6: Angel Placement Bureau?
7: That's correct. Do you have an appointment?
6: Yes, I'm looking for a Mr. Henry Polk.
7: Our supervisor. And you are?
6: Cavender. Harmon Cavender.
7: Ah, yes. We've been expecting you. Go right in.
6: Thank you. You called me, Chief?
0: Ah, there you are. Cavender, I presume?
6: Nice office you have here. I like the cloud effect. Makes it look like infinite space out there.
0: It is infinite.
6: Oh.
0: Apprentice Angel Cavender, it has come to our attention that you are the only angel in your class not to have won his wings.
6: Sad but true. Not for want of trying, I can assure you.
0: It has further come to our attention that you are a clod.
6: A clod, sir?
0: Never mind. Before reclassifying you...
6: Reclassify?
0: We're going to give you one more chance.
6: Oh.
0: Walk over to the edge with me and look down through the clod cover. I mean cloud cover. What do you see?
6: Which one?
0: The one in the theater with the costume. The usherette, I believe they call them.
6: Nice-looking girl.
0: You think so? Good. She's your next project.
6: Oh, thank you, sir. I especially like the uniform she's wearing. Very military, with epaulettes. And what's that on her head? Is that a fez? Haven't seen one of those in ages. Quite a few ages.
0: You will return to Earth and supply her with aid, assistance, and advice for a period of 24 hours. If you are able to improve her lot in any significant way, we will reopen your case.
6: You mean there's a possibility of getting my wings?
0: It would be taken under advisement.
6: Oh.
0: Actually, Cavender, there seems to be considerable question about the damage you can do with just arms and legs, not to mention wings or your mouth. However, we've graciously consented to give you one more opportunity. You have 24 hours to see what, if anything, you can do with that clod, that young Earth woman.
6: Mm-hmm.
0: Take a good look. She's the one lining up for inspection right now in the lobby.
6: Who's doing the inspecting?
0: The theater manager, the short one with the ridiculous little mustache.
4: All right, girls, positions, please. Ready for inspection before we open the doors.
7: Excuse me.
8: End of the line.
7: Can I get in here?
9: This is my position.
7: Pardon me.
4: Inspection. Left lapel wrinkled.
8: Sorry, sir.
4: Lipstick crooked.
9: I'll fix it.
4: And you?
7: Yes, Mr. Stout?
4: Stand up. No slumping. Eye straight ahead. Eye straight, I said.
7: I'm trying, sir. It's a natural condition. You see, my eyes aren't straight. There's not...
4: You're the new one.
7: Yes, Mr. Stout, and I can't tell you how glad I am to have the job, and I'll work very hard, and this is the first time I've ever been an usherette, and I love the uniform, and...
4: Miss Grep, is it?
7: That's right, Agnes Grep. It used to be Grabinski because my father's father was Lithuanian, but when he married my mother...
4: If you don't mind, Miss Grep. Now then, for the benefit of the new recruits, I will go over very quickly the prescribed positions and order of the day. Pay attention, please, Miss Grep. I will repeat this only once. You will take the spot girl position in the middle of the lobby, ready to give directions such as stairway to your right, aisle two straight ahead, and so forth.
7: Excuse me.
4: What is it?
7: What if I have to...
4: Have to what, Miss Grep?
7: You know, take a comfort break.
4: You will wait for your 30-minute lunch period, the same as the other girls. Now then, after you have taken their stubs...
7: Their what?
4: Ticket stubs. You collect them. Then the directions you give the patrons will be as follows. Stairway to your right. Stairway to your left. Aisle two straight ahead. Aisle three to your right. Balcony and loge upstairs. And, Miss Grep, if you please.
7: What if I need a drink of water? You know, all those directions in my mouth might go dry. It used to go dry when I had to stand up in front of the class, and sometimes it gets dry even when I...
4: Then you look my way and make a face. Like this.
7: Oh, Mr. Stout. You look like a fish. Doesn't he? Isn't it cute the way he does his mouth like that?
4: The doors are opening for the first performance of the day. Take your positions.
10: Yes, sir. I'll work the candy counter, sir.
9: I'm in the loges.
10: Where's my flashlight?
4: Spot.
7: Hmm?
4: Miss Grep, take your spot.
7: Oh, don't worry about me, sir. I got it covered.
11: Hello, dear.
7: Hi.
9: Can you tell us where to find the best seat?
11: Give her your ticket first, Gertrude.
9: Oh, yes, of course. Here you are, dear. About those seats.
7: Immediate lodging. Three aisles straight up. In the balcony.
11: Pardon?
7: Well, and I think there's some candy to your right, popcorn, and Oh, God knows what else.
9: Do they have drinks? Do you know?
7: Drinks? Oh, yeah, plenty to drink and, I need a drink. Get me one, please.
11: What's that, dear? Speak up.
7: My throat. I need something to drink.
9: Pardon me?
7: Must have water. That man, ask him, but please.
11: Oh, Mr. Manager, I think your usher here is having a fit.
7: Any aisle, any seat at all, just go.
9: What do we do with these tickets,
4: Is there some problem?
7: No problem.
9: A regular fit.
11: Fit? A conniption.
4: Oh. Miss Grepp?
7: Mr. Stout?
4: You appellates.
7: Oh, Mr. Stout, look at me, please.
4: Close your mouth at once, Miss Grepp. Consider yourself cashiered out. You will never make usherette at Blonsky's Bijou of Famous Hollywood Hits. Now, turn in your uniform. Hop, hop.

0: Oh, well, that's showbiz. Just plain fickle, I guess. What's the difference between me and all those women in the movies? Classy, sophisticated. Hey, boss!
1: You got a bus pass?
0: Not as such. I wanted to get one, but then I thought if I did, I might lose it, and then I'd be out all that money, so I never got one, and now
1: I... Put your quarters in the machine.
0: Where did you come from?
2: Don't panic, Miss Grepp. Above all, don't panic. If you'll give me just a moment, I can explain.
0: Who's panicked? I almost missed the bus, that's all.
2: But you didn't.
0: No thanks to you.
2: On the contrary. I know this will come as rather a shock to you, but I happen to be a guardian angel.
0: Say, when did you get on? I didn't see you. The whole bus was empty, and then...
2: Indeed. I arranged it that way. As I was saying...
0: Did you pay?
2: I don't have to pay. I'm an angel.
0: Oh, yeah? Where are your wings, then?
2: That's a long story. In point of fact, I've been given 24 hours to help you out in every way possible. This does not preclude the use of miracles. As I say, I know this is going to shock you, but I happen to be your angel.
0: Mm-hmm. Don't worry about it. I daydream a lot myself. Last week, I daydreamed I was an astronaut. I made 111 orbits before Mr. Goldfarb fired me.
2: Mr. Goldfarb?
0: He ran the delicatessen where I was working. I took care of the steam table all day long, and that's where I used to do most of my daydreaming.
2: Wouldn't you at least like to see a little miracle?
0: Okay, if it makes you feel better. Like what?
2: Well, for example, instead of a run-of-the-mill bus that everybody uses, how about a nice, flashy, chauffeur-driven convertible?
0: Wouldn't that be something?
2: All right, then. Here goes.
0: Is that it?
2: I have a way of fouling these things up, but if you'll give me just a second to concentrate...
0: Wow! Central Park!
2: Well, at least it's a carriage with a convertible top. Driver, once around the park, if you please.
3: What is going on here? What happened to my bus?
2: Oh, I'm so sorry. You don't know how to handle horses, do you? Of course not. A small miscalculation.
0: Lincoln Continental. Real snazzy.
2: That's more like it. A driver, take us to the lady's residence. What is the exact address?
3: I ain't taking nobody nowhere in this here car. I signed on to drive a bus.
2: Oh, all right.
3: From here on out, folks, you're on your own. When the supervisor comes to claim the bus, tell him I resigned.
2: Well, Miss Grepp, what have you got to say now?
0: Excuse me?
2: Well, where are you going?
0: Where do you think? I'm going home. This is my stop.
2: No, wait! Miss Grepp, please, wait!
4: Hey, Aggie.
0: Hi there. How's my favorite little girl today?
4: Okay.
0: Been playing?
4: Yeah.
0: I'll bet you had fun, huh?
4: Well... It would be more fun if you could play with me. How come you have to go to work?
0: Not anymore, I don't. I'll play with you tomorrow, okay? We'll go to the park.
4: Promise?
0: You come over and knock on my door in the morning and we'll go, okay?
4: Okay. See ya, Aggie.
5: Hi, Aggie.
0: Hey there, Teddy.
5: You got any candy today?
0: Have I got candy. Look at this. I brought it all the way from Plonsky's Theater just for you.
5: Gee, thanks.
6: Aggie, can I ask you a question?
0: Sure, Wanda, what is it?
6: When you make potato pancakes, is it 3/4 cup of flour and 1/2 onion, or 1/2 cup of flour and 3/4 onion?
0: I think it depends on how much you're making. I mean, if you make potato pancakes for 4, it's 1 cup of flour, or is it 1 onion? No, wait a minute, no, maybe it's 1 egg and 1/2 onion.
7: How's the job, Aggie?
0: Hi, Joe. You mean, how was it?
7: Oh, Aggie, you didn't go lose another one, did you?
0: Yep, I went and lost another one, all on my own.
7: Which one was this again?
0: Plonsky's Bijou downtown. I flunked close order drill.
7: Listen to me. Don't you worry about it, none. You'll get another job, but fast. Nice person like you.
4: Aggie.
0: Why, what's the matter, sweetie?
4: I broke my cookie.
0: Oh, sweet baby. Aunt Aggie has a cookie for you. Here. You like it, huh?
4: Mm-hmm.
0: Aunt Aggie's gotta go now, but I'll give you another cookie later. Would you like that? Be careful now. Don't drop it.

0: Don't panic.
1: Oh, I know. I know. Say, I thought I left you back there.
0: Perish the thought.
1: How did you get in my apartment? It was locked.
0: As I told you, I'll be with you for 24 hours. 23 hours and 31 minutes, to be exact.
1: Don't you ever give up?
0: How could I? I'm here to change your life, Miss Grepp. Interesting place you've got here.
1: I like it.
0: Oh, I do, too. Particularly the stuffed animals and the Cupid dolls. Ooh, been collecting them for some time, haven't you?
1: If you'll excuse me, I have got to take these shoes off. My feet are killing me.
0: Let's get down to business, shall we?
1: What kind of business?
0: In a case like this, I usually examine the most pressing problems and then formulate a plan to alleviate them.
1: Me too. Only whenever I make a plan, something always happens. You know, like a fly in the ointment. Is that an expression? Oh, my mother used to say that. Whenever my father made plans, like the time he went into business raising Rock Cornish game hens, oh, it was a great plan, let me tell you.
0: I think the way to attack this employment problem of
1: yours... Would you like something to drink?
0: Oh, yes. That is, no, I really shouldn't. As I was saying...
1: Tea or coffee? You look like a tea man to me. I think I've got some tea bags somewhere.
0: Don't trouble yourself.
1: How about a beer?
0: Oh, no. No. Now, why don't we fix it so that you're independently wealthy and don't even need employment?
1: Why?
0: What kind?
1: I've got some sherry.
0: I don't think so. Now, my dear young lady, we are discussing the alteration of your entire future. For the moment, we can dispense with the convivialities and proceed directly to,
1: Yes?
0: You wouldn't happen to have any gin, would you, by any chance? Just lying around, going to waste?
1: Afraid not.
0: Oh.
1: Oh, but I could run down to Mrs. Rianti's apartment. Her husband makes it. Well, sort of. You see, he starts with, what do you call it, neutral grain spirits, and then he adds these slow gin berries.
0: No, thank you. I've had that kind. Manufactured in a bathtub, as I recall. But back to business. First off, you can't live here.
1: Why not? Something wrong with this place?
0: Well, not at all, but it wouldn't fit in with your new lifestyle. I happen to know that there is a penthouse available right now at the Savoy Arms.
1: Where's that?
0: Park Avenue and 58th.
1: A penthouse? And how would I pay for it on my salary, even if I had a salary?
0: My dear, there are all sorts of ways.
1: Hey, Buster, I am not that kind of girl.
0: Dear lady, I have no doubt. But please, try to grasp the situation. As of this moment, you are independently wealthy.
1: Now, why would you say a thing like that?
0: Watch this. Nothing up my sleeve.
1: Where did that come from?
0: Look closely. This is an absolutely genuine statement from the New York National Bank, savings account number 66103, in the name of Miss Agnes Grepp.
1: You think maybe there's another Agnes Grepp?
0: I seriously doubt it. The total balance in liquid assets is... but perhaps you should read the figure for yourself. I like to use odd numbers, by the way. An aesthetic preference on my part, more pleasing to the eye, don't you agree?
1: I think you like to use too many zeros, too, don't you?
0: Perhaps you should sit down. Now, on to social activities.
1: I go bowling on Thursdays.
0: Bowling schmoling. That's okay for pin setters, not for a Park Avenue debutante.
1: Who's a debutante?
0: Look around. I think you'll get my drift. If I do say so myself, I'm getting pretty good at this.
1: Look at the way they're all dressed. Tuxes and evening gowns and me with these ratty clothes.
0: Oh, oops. There, I hope you like the color.
2: A perfectly charming party, Agnes, my dear.
3: And you, ravishing, absolutely ravishing.
1: Thank you very much, I guess.
0: Anthony Chumley Chumley builds and operates ocean liners. The young lady is Miss Darlene Carruthers Morgan Jones. Her father is president of the bank where your money is.
4: My dear, you are exquisite, enchanting, delightful.
1: Hey, don't wear out the hand, okay?
4: I intend to notify the society editor at the Times that this was the high point of the season. Absolument, the peak. What an image you are. What a dream.
0: Jacques Lemont, very big in perfume.
5: Champagne? Martinis?
0: Over here.
5: Very good, sir.
0: Now this is what I call a miracle. Best martinis I ever conjured. The absolute peak.
1: I better not drink. I get silly when I do. Say all kinds of crazy things.
0: But come with me. If you think this is something, look in the other room.
1: Where are we going?
0: Your boudoir. All yours, my dear. Part of the miracle.
1: You have got to be kidding me. I've never even seen a round bed before, except in the movies. Is that satin on the wall?
0: Want to try something?
1: Now, you wait a minute.
0: No. Push the button there on the wall.
1: You mean there's a whole nother room full of clothes?
0: That is your closet.
1: No. It's bigger in my apartment.
6: Oh, my darling Agnes, a perfectly stupendous party. I just told Wilfred that nobody in the world can throw a party like Agnes Grepp. You just ask him if I didn't say that. No one in the world, my dear. Wilfred, do you think you've had enough champagne? Wilfred, will you please not?
0: Well?
1: Well?
0: It's a blast, isn't it?
1: Yeah. Real crazy.
0: Time to mingle with your constituents, Agnes. Go on, get out there.
1: If you say so, Mr. Cavender, guess I can give it a try.
6: Oh, darling. Agnes, you simply must tell me who designed that dress.
7: Come over here and meet my friends from the club.
0: Ah, fabulous party, if I do say so. The beverages, too. Absolutely fabulous.

0: The party, a real blast, a humdinger. Cavender, you have outdone yourself. What time is it?
1: Early, sir.
0: Where is everybody?
1: They've all gone home, sir.
0: Oh, and Miss Grapp, is she...
1: She's gone on an errand, sir. You're the last one in the penthouse.
0: Oh, did she say where?
1: Something very pressing, I should say. Would you care for a continental breakfast, sir? A Bloody Mary?
0: Agnes!

0: Wait here, driver.
1: Yeah, miss. Are you sure?
0: I'm sure.
2: Can I help you?
0: Hi, Wanda. Guess I was out pretty late last night. How are you this morning?
2: Fine, miss. Anyone in particular you're looking for?
0: Just my own bed, good old 13A.
2: 13A's been rented.
0: It has?
2: To a nice couple. You a friend of theirs?
0: Hi, Joe. Gonna get the morning paper, huh?
3: Yeah, so?
0: So I just thought I'd say hello.
3: What's with the fur coat, sister? You slumming?
0: Joe! Hi, sweetie. Were you waiting for me?
4: Huh?
0: Remember? We said we'd go to the park today, you and me. Just as soon as I change this dress and get out of these awful shoes.
4: Who are you?
0: It's Aunt Aggie, honey. Don't
4: you... My mom said not to talk to strangers.
5: Oh, there you are.
0: She doesn't know me.
5: Of course not.
0: And my apartment, it's been rented.
5: Naturally.
0: And my landlady didn't even recognize me. And you know what Joe, my neighbor, said?
5: Miss Grepp, you can't have your cake and also eat it. That is, somebody's got to pay the fiddler or something along those lines.
0: What does that mean?
5: Well, you know yourself. It's a kind of a give-and-take thing. Life, I mean. The whole philosophy of living. Well, what on earth did you expect? What do you want from me?
0: Not much of anything, really. I didn't expect anything except...
5: What?
0: Friends, maybe.
6: Excuse me.
0: Hey, what do you say, slugger? Aunt Aggie's back, and has she got candy for you? She's got...
6: What's that? That's not a candy bar.
0: No, honey, it's not a candy bar. It's a bottle of perfume. Costs $100 an ounce. Big deal, huh? You know what? I wish it were a chocolate bar.
7: Come on, Teddy. Leave the lady alone. Come back up here.
0: Mrs. Rianti? That's okay. It's me, Aggie.
7: Come on back for your breakfast. I told you, don't bother the lady.
0: Mrs. Rianti, it's Aggie. Don't let this sable coat throw you.
5: Driver, take the lady back to the Savoy Arms.
8: Yes, sir.
0: No, not the Savoy Arms.
5: How's that?
0: No more Park Avenue and 58th. I don't want to go back there. I want to stay here.
5: Why, I'll never win my wings now. I'll be drummed out. I'll be reclassified. Didn't we have a wonderful time? Don't you have everything you want?
0: Mr. Cavender, you want to make me the happiest girl in the world? Then knock it off with the Park Avenue penthouse, the sable, the whole bit. I want it the way it was.
5: The way it was? Unstable, unresolved, and unemployed?
0: Disconnected, discombobulated, and behind in my rent. But that's for me. That and bowling, babysitting, and potato pancakes. How about it, Mr. Cavender?
5: All right, Miss Grepp, but I think you're making an awful mistake. I tried. God knows I tried. Can you hear me up there? You can't take that away from me.

0: on me. What do you say, Egg?
1: Top of the morning, Joe.
2: Aggie, on this potato pancake stuff, how many eggs?
1: An even dozen, and I'll be down in a minute.
3: Hi, Egg.
1: Hi, Mrs. Randy. I hope you don't mind. I bought something for the kids.
3: Hi, Aggie.
1: Here you go. Here's a chocolate bar for you and some candies for you.
3: Maggie.
1: No, thank you, you beautiful, gorgeous children. I just wish it was more.

0: Mr. Cavender, can you hear me?
1: Yes.
0: Oh, I sure am glad you're here. Because I wanted to say thanks a whole bunch. It was wonderful knowing you.
1: Wonderful knowing you, Miss Grepp. Excuse me, what's that, Chief? Yes, sir. I'll be there right away. Cavender checking in, sir.
2: I was just looking over the report we received on you. Conduct unbecoming an angel. Gin and tonic consumption. Gin fizz consumption. Gin on the rocks. Extra dry martinis. General inebriation. Need I go on? Cavender, you're a disgrace to the entire service.
1: I'm sorry, sir. I truly am.
2: I'm afraid you know what this means.
1: Reclassification, sir.
2: At least reclassification.
1: I know it. I expected it.
2: I hate to do this, Cavender. I really do. As a matter of fact,
1: Hey, Chief, look at this.
2: What?
1: Why, this is incredible.
2: It is.
1: See for yourself, Chief. Come over here.
2: My eyes aren't so hot lately.
1: Try, Chief. You can do it.
2: Where are you pointing?
1: Lean over the edge.
2: That planet there, the little blue and green one?
1: Yeah, check the island of Manhattan, the lower part. She's happy.
2: She is, isn't she?
1: She looks at least 6 times happier than when I found her. She's incredibly, deliriously, totally happy.
2: I don't understand how that could be.
1: But I tell you, she is, sir. See what she's doing now?
2: What is that costume she's wearing?
1: A bowling shirt, I believe it's called.
2: Say again?
1: Bowling, sir. She bowls every Thursday night.
2: Fascinating. And is she supposed to keep her finger in the ball after it starts rolling down the lane?
1: Ooh, no, sir. She still hasn't quite got the hang of it. I do hope she didn't hurt herself.
2: Well, Cavender, it seems I may have been premature in my judgment.
1: Oh?
2: After all, your assignment was to make her happy. And that's precisely the way she is now, so... Well, there seems to be very little left to do, except...
1: Go on, sir. I'm all ears.
2: I noticed. I think under the circumstances, Cavender, since you've done so very well with this subject...
1: Yes?
2: Well, it occurs to me that there are other deserving subjects down there who may require a little angelic assistance from time to time.
1: Oh, definitely. No doubt.
2: Each of them could be your personal project, so to speak. How would you like that?
1: And... my wings, sir?
2: We'll reopen that issue later on. But for the moment, we'll start a dossier on the people you'll be assigned to. In a strange way, I feel rather sorry for them. Cavender? Cavender, are you listening?

0: 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Heard in the cast were Richard Hensel, Roderick Peoples, Doug James, Peter DeFaria, Linda Reiter, Maggie Carney, Martin Hughes, Lauren Patton, David Darlow, Maria Stevens, and Meg Falcon. 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

Chapter 1 in the Saga of Harmon Cavender, Guardian Angel. Proving, among other things, that happiness is relative, that angels have their own problems, and that some people never had it so good. Or something along those lines. Tonight's excursion into the Never Never Land known as the Twilight Zone.

0: More dead boys, Mother?
1: Oh, and some more poo-ha things, Queenie.
0: What's wrong with you, boy?
2: No, I can't eat.
0: Oh, you'll get over it.
1: Well, dragging that whale back out the sea should have built up your appetite, didn't
3: it? How can you fellas joke at a time like this?
0: Has Mother been telling you things?
3: Yeah, he has been.
0: Has the whale arrived?
1: Aye. Been and gone.
0: It'll be back.
3: Not if I can help it.
0: You can't help what must happen.

0: So is everything all set up at Frank's place?
1: Yeah, I've turned his bedroom into a hospital room.
0: Is he still doing okay?
1: Oh, better than okay. I can hardly believe they're releasing him already.
0: Probably can't spare a beard, you know, those health cutbacks.
1: Oh, tell me. But it's more like Frank's as tough as old boots.
0: It smells like it too sometimes.
1: Hey, can I ask you some?
0: Depends on what it is.
1: Can you keep a secret?
0: Depends on what it is.
1: Can you or can't you?
0: What do you know about me?
1: Not much.
0: Then I must be pretty good at keeping secrets.
1: All right, meet me at you-know-where at Stephen's bed.
0: I'll be there.
2: You're back here again, Janine. Is this all you do, just hang out?
1: Yeah, cure the sick and hang out. Bit like Jesus.
0: How was your mission, Agent Thompson?
2: Oh, a bust. I went over to Sadie's.
0: You're bright.
2: I just wanted to apologize, but I didn't get very far.
0: Give her time.
2: Yeah, I guess. You know, I think I could use some fresh air. I'm going to take a breather.
0: See you later.
3: Why do you have to die, Auntie?
4: I don't have a choice.
3: I don't get it.
4: My death will be for an honourable reason.
3: You act like you don't care.
4: Doesn't mean I'm looking forward to it. But I know something good will come out of it.
5: She will still be with us when she's gone.
3: No, it's not going to be the same.
5: No, but she'll be more powerful. She'll be right here on our shoulders with our other ancestors. She's the only one that can help lift the curse.
3: But I don't want to have kids.
4: You say that now, but that can change, believe me.
5: They'll hope we will die if we can't have children.
3: It doesn't make sense.
4: I'll be like that old fella in Star Wars. What's his name?
3: Obi-Wan Kenobi.
4: Yeah. And you'll be the young fella.
3: Luke Skywalker. I'd rather be Han Solo.
5: That's me. I'm the pilot.
4: You should be asking who the princess is. And you can't ask that unless the curse is lifted.
3: But Han Solo gets Princess Leia.
6: Hi, Monica. Feels like ages since we talked, but I know it was only a few days ago. Oh, you'll be glad to know I'm not cracking up anymore. But at the risk of sounding like a broken record, there's still some pretty strange stuff going on here. For starters, two people got shot last night. It almost felt like I was back in L.A. I was out helping to refloat a beached whale when it happened. Now, you don't get that every day. Everyone in town showed up. It was amazing. It was like a quilting bee. Only a lot wetter. Anyway, you won't believe this. They were shot by someone Kessler sent out here. Some guy I've never met before. This risk manager called...
7: Troy Tyson. Over and out, Monica.

0: Dad, do you know something? If you stop eating bird's eye beef burgers and eat these cheap ones...
1: All right.
0: You'll save Mum enough money to buy me a Leeds United tracksuit.
1: Fantastic.
0: I mean, they look the same, don't they?
1: Might look the same, but they don't taste the same.
0: Ah, you can't tell the difference.
1: Well, I can. The cheap one's yours.
2: Bird's eye. Somehow other beef burgers just don't taste the same.

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3: What about that?
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8: 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This morning at 400 hours, our electronic scanners picked up on oscillator frequency an unidentified spacecraft in Sector K beyond the gravitational field of the planet Mars. 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
1: And one thing more, Johnson. Your new Alimoid space suit has been tested and it's everything you claimed it to be. Light, pliable, fireproof, a splendid product. We'll want 50 of them in time for the next space flight 3 weeks from now. Can you make it? Excellent. Good luck, Johnson. Yes?
2: Your son is here, Mr. Granger. He wants to see you.
1: Jim here? Well, tell him I can. Oh, all right, send him in.
2: Yes, sir.
1: And Miss Ames, tell Robert he can start punching tape for the mechanical pilot on Flight 17.
2: Yes, Mr. Granger.
3: Hello, Dad.
1: How are you, Jim?
3: Dad, I've come to ask a favor of you. A big favor.
1: Well, talk fast, son. I'm very busy. What is it you want?
3: I want to be assigned to Flight 17.
1: What? Flight 17? To Neptune? Well, are you crazy?
3: No, Dad. I've been thinking about this for months.
1: Well, you can stop thinking about it right now. There's no opening for you, son.
3: I happen to know there is, Dad. Golding's down with a bad case of acceleration bends. They'll need a new rocket engineer.
1: But you're too young, too green.
3: I've done 42 experimentals and 3 moon hops. I'm ready.
1: Ready? Well, this is an uncharted trip, Jim. A trailblazer. You know what happened to the first flight to the moon, don't you?
3: Yes. Crashed on the lip of a giant crater.
1: Yes, and the first ship that tried to reach Mars.
3: Went haywire and shot off into deep space.
1: And still you want to make this first flight to Neptune?
3: Yes, sir.
1: Well, you have courage, son, I'll say that. But you're not going.
3: Why not?
1: Jim, it's not up to me. Captain Roberts chooses his own rocket engineer. You know, all I do is okay the man he selects.
3: Then I guess I'll be making the flight. You see, I persuaded Captain Roberts to select me.

0: Captain Roberts on spaceship Phoenix on flight to Neptune, calling Marshal Granger, Control Station 2. Roberts calling Granger. Are we still in contact? Roberts calling Granger. Do you read
1: us? Granger, Control Station 2. We read you, Roberts. We're still in contact. Go ahead, Roberts.
0: Ready to report, sir.
1: Proceed.
0: At the end of 120 hours of flight, conditions are entirely normal. Crew and passengers have passed safely through 5 accelerations. We are cruising now at a speed of 12 galactic miles per second.
1: Excellent, Roberts. Continue.
0: Astrogation reading. Take it, Sandy.
2: 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Our position in space-time units, 17 hours, 4 minutes to the Mars-Jupiter axis, sector G. 23 degrees off the plane of the ecliptic.
1: Exactly on course, Lawson. 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
1: Good work, son. Congratulations, all of you. Keep it up.
0: Thank you, sir. Signing off. Ah. Everything okay back in the lounge, Jim?
3: Oh, quiet a few minutes ago when I passed through.
0: How about that chess game? Those two physicists still at it?
3: They're in no hurry. 50,000 miles to a moon.
0: Real thriller. And the music lovers?
3: Wearing a groove in Beethoven's fifth.
4: You know, I don't see how anybody...
0: Dick. Yes?
2: Watch your controls, pal. We've been swinging off course.
0: Off course? Well, you're nuts, lad. I haven't taken my eye off the chart for a second. We've been right on the line.
2: I'm telling you, we're off course, Dick. 6 points. Better bring her back.
0: You sure, Sandy?
2: Am I sure?
0: Oh, sorry, Sandy. Stupid question. Stand by for directional correction.
3: Standing by.
0: Lateral deviation, 6.2. Speed, 12. Magnetic index, gamma 5.
3: Port side auxiliary rockets, 5, 7, 13, 15. Ready to discharge. Discharge.
0: Well, that's that. I still don't understand.
2: Wait a minute, Dick. Something wrong.
0: Huh? Wrong? What do you mean?
2: We're off again.
0: What are you talking about?
2: We swung into line for a second, then we pulled right out again.
0: Oh, but that's impossible, Sandy. There isn't any wind drift or current out here in space. Anything in motion moves in a straight line until it comes within the magnetic field of some body.
2: That's what I'm afraid of, Dick. I think we're caught in the toe of some tremendous mass.
0: Now what mass, Sandy? The sun, Mars, Jupiter, everything's where it belongs, isn't it? There aren't any unknown bodies floating about.
2: Maybe there are.
0: Maybe the... Like what, Sandy?
2: A comet.
0: A comet?
2: Yeah, a comet. That's what it must be. A wild, uncharted comet from outer space.
5: Look, Dick. The atmosphere gauge is way up. We're not flying through a vacuum. There's something else out there now, some sort of atmosphere.
2: Gas. Hot gas is forming the tail of the comet.
0: You're right, Sandy. Listen. Hot gas is another thing, too.
5: Sounds like pellets of some kind. Stone.
2: They're fragments. Meteorites. All trailing behind the comet. We're caught, Dick. Caught right in the middle of it.
5: The ship is moving in its spin.
2: We'll be dragged clean out of the solar system, perhaps out of the galaxy.
0: Maybe not, Sandy. There's one chance. Maybe we can blast ourselves free. Alert. Alert. All personnel to emergency acceleration couches. 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
4: 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Well, you'll blow us a bit.
0: Our only chance, Jim. Here goes. 5 seconds. Discharge.

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1: Where are you, son? Where are you?
2: Sandy, get up. Come on, man. I'll give... No. Sandy. Dead.
3: Dick, you're all right. Thank God.
2: Yes, Jim, I'm all right. But Sandy...
3: I know. Head cracked against the control panel. Three passengers are dead, but we're out of it, Dick. Something threw us clear of the comet, some centrifugal force.
2: Help me up, Jim, quick.
4: Get me to the control panel.
2: Take it easy, Dick. All right. Here we go.
4: Oh, my head. Jim, how's the power plant?
3: Half the rocket engines are out.
4: And the boosters?
3: Seem to be okay.
4: Good. We got enough to operate on.
3: Maybe.
4: What do you mean?
3: The nuclear overdrive is shot.
4: Shot?
3: Smacked by a meteorite.
4: Jim, we got to find out where we are. We can't afford to waste a unit of power. Do you know anything about astrogation?
3: Not a thing. Beyond the moon, I'm lost.
4: Oh, that's great. A crippled ship lost somewhere in space and a dead astrogator to show us the way.
3: I'll have to make a wild stab at our position. What's your guess, Dick?
4: Well, how can I guess? We may be near Neptune or way out near some far-off galaxy. Let's take a crack at that radio relay.
3: I've been trying all along. Can't raise a thing.
4: Well, keep trying. It's our only chance.
2: I'll take a look through the port, see if I can make out anything.
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7: 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We hear you.
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4: We've landed, Jim. We made it.
3: Don't I know it? Come on, pal. Out you go.
4: Oh, take your time. We're in no rush now.
3: You may not be, but I am. In a rush to get down to this good old terra firma. Oh, boy, does this air smell good.
4: What a spaceport, Jim. I didn't know we had anything anywhere that looked like this.
3: I don't care what it looks like. All I know is that...
4: Here comes someone.
8: Hello. Hello there. I'm Captain Roberts of the Phoenix. Are we glad to see you?
9: And where you are.
3: Hey, what's the idea?
8: Well, you don't understand. I said I'm...
9: Don't move. Captain Roberts, you and your crew and your passengers are all under arrest. Elfin Smith, take over the ship and seal all the exits. No one is to leave. Captain Roberts, you and your companion come this way, please.
10: By what authority are we being held prisoners? I want to know. I have the right to demand to know.
9: Captain Roberts, you're hardly in a position to demand anything.
11: Well, what is my position, sir?
9: The title is Commander. Commander Dystra.
11: Commander?
10: Commander, you know that you will be held responsible for any harm to my passengers or ship.
9: There's no cause for alarm, Captain. Or threats. Simply holding you here at Green Valley for a short while, till we check your credentials.
10: You've inspected our ship. You know we carry no contraband. Since when does an American have to have his credentials checked in his own country?
9: I've already explained to you that this entire area, all 500 square miles of it, is government property, devoted exclusively to secret research projects. Now, is it perfectly obvious why we can't allow you and your passengers to walk about freely?
11: Maybe, but it isn't obvious why we're not allowed to use the visiphone. Why we can't call our base, report our safe landing.
9: Perhaps not, Captain Roberts. But then, government regulations often are obscure.
11: Commander Dystra, we were met with guns and suspicion. Now, you say that was because secret research is going on. Yet when you contacted us above the Earth's atmosphere, you offered to bring us in here. Why did you make that offer if you didn't want us here?
9: Would you rather be back in space, floundering about in your crippled craft?
11: That can be arranged. You haven't answered my question.
9: We brought you in for two reasons. First, to save your lives, if you turned out to be harmless. Second, because it is our policy to apprehend all craft entering our space sector. We have enemies.
11: Well, the high-handed method you use, I can see why.
9: Not high-handed, Captain Roberts. During your detainment here, you and your company will be accorded full courtesy.
10: We appreciate your courtesy, but we demand the right to contact Chicago here, now, and on that visiphone.
9: I'm sorry, that is impossible. Donna.
12: Yes, Commander Dystra?
9: Arrange for suitable accommodations for Captain Roberts and his crew. The interview is closed.
10: Commander Dystra,
9: That is all, Captain! Send out a special bulletin to the Science Institute, to all chiefs of the following departments: astrogation, navigation, anthropology, astronomy. Is there anywhere in this solar system or in adjoining constellations a body known as Planet Earth or America? Is there any community, area, or experimental station known as Chicago?

0: won't do it, Dick. I won't take this lying down.
1: No? What are you going to do about it?
0: I'll think of something. I'm certainly not going to sit around twiddling my thumbs while the great Dystra checks our credentials.
1: I don't like the looks of this place any better than you do.
2: Secret project, he says. For all we know, it may be the headquarters of some gangster out there.
3: There are a lot of things about this Green Valley setup that bother me. Nothing definite. I just get a feeling that everything's a little lopsided. As if I were looking at it through a Coney Island mirror.
2: Oh, easy now, Jim. You'll be going bats if you...
0: Dick, I've got it.
2: Got what?
0: That visiphone. If we can get into Dystra's office some way, we can phone home.
2: Oh, no, no. You're way off, Jim. There isn't a chance in a million.
0: Why not? This room's not locked. They finished work for the day. We saw everybody leave.
2: All right. All right, we'll try it. But, Jim, watch your step, will you? I feel sort of responsible for you.
3: Here's the office. So far, so good.
2: Try the door.
3: Open.
2: Inside fast. It's very dark in here.
3: But... Now, where was that visiphone?
2: Oh, it's right here. Put the call in, but don't light the scanning cone. I'll use this pocket flash.
3: You listen for anyone approaching. Here goes.
4: Your call, please.
5: Get me Marshall Granger in Chicago.
4: Chicago? Where is that?
5: Chicago, Illinois, USA. Come on, operator.
4: USA? What place is that near?
5: Didn't you hear me? I said USA.
4: I will check it, sir. If you...
2: Come in, Jim. Drop it quick. We'd better get out. There's two ladies in the corridor. Stand back here in the corner.
6: Hello? Hello? Someone is here. Please come forward. I know you are here. I can hear your heartbeats. There are two of you there in the back. Please come forward. Oh, this is very childish. Now, that is better. Now we can put on the light.
7: Good evening, Commander Dystra.
6: Captain Roberts.
7: Congratulations, sir. A very impressive trick. Hearing a heartbeat across a 40-foot room.
6: Trick? Not at all, sir. If it seems strange to you, your hearing must be impaired.
7: You know why we're here, I suppose.
6: It's obvious. You're trying to use the visiphone against orders. You gentlemen have abused your privileges as guests. From now on, you will be held prisoners under lock and key.

0: I've brought you your food, gentlemen.
1: It's about time.
2: Well, this is a fancy touch. A woman jailer.
0: My name is Dorna, Captain Roberts. I'm Commander Dystra's assistant. We just remembered you hadn't had any food tonight.
1: That's very touching. Thank you very much.
2: Now, take it easy, Jim. She's just carrying out orders. Dorna, it was very kind of you to bring us this food, but there's something we need even more.
0: Well, what is it?
2: We need some information. We're going mad.
0: Well, if there's anything I can tell you...
2: Anything. You can start talking now and continue all night. First, where is this place? Where are we?
0: You're in Green Valley, Captain.
2: Green Valley, Green Valley. Where is Green Valley? What continent is it on? What is it bounded by?
0: I'm sorry, I can't answer that.
1: You're wasting your breath, Dick. She won't talk.
2: Then tell me this. How long have you been here?
0: All my life. I was born here 57 years ago.
1: You look like 20. How old is Dystra?
0: 92.
2: And he can hear a heartbeat at 40 paces?
0: My hearing's even better. Listen. Do you hear the dogs barking in the distance?
1: Nuts. These people are a terrific hoax, or we've wandered into some weird, out-of-this-world madhouse. Good night, Donna.
0: Good night, gentlemen. I wouldn't try anything foolish.
2: Shangri-La. Yes, that's where we must be. The place someone wrote about back in the 20th century. If you ask me,
3: Granger.
2: It's probably the place.
3: Yes, Dick, just listen.
2: Huh?
3: Granger. Roberts. The window. There's someone below. Hello there. Who is it?
4: It's me, Reynolds.
2: Reynolds, the chess-playing physicist.
3: Reynolds, how'd you get out? What are you doing down there?
4: I escaped while the others distracted the guard. I'm making a dash for it.
2: Dash for what, Reynolds?
4: There's a small plane at the far end of the field. I spotted it this afternoon. Will you come with me?
3: It's pitch black out there. You'll never find it.
4: I'll find it if I have to feel my way.
2: You're mad, Reynolds.
4: We've got to get away, Roberts. Don't you understand? This place, it's unnatural. I've seen things that have made my hair stand on...
2: Now, Reynolds, listen to me. Don't go now. Perhaps tomorrow everything will be...
4: No, not tomorrow, now. Are you coming, Roberts? Ranger? Very well. When I come back with help, I hope you're still alive.
2: Now, wait, Reynolds. Come back.
1: Gone.
2: Oh, I hope he knows what he's
5: doing. Dr. Reynolds, you are out of bounds.
1: That's Dystra.
5: Come back, Dr. Reynolds. We cannot permit you to go any further. Last warning, Dr. Reynolds. Do not go near that plane.
2: There isn't a light on anywhere. How do they know where Reynolds is?
5: Station 7. Stop that man.
0: I think you're foolish to refuse the food we've been sending you. You haven't eaten all day.
2: Please put it down, Dawn, and go away.
0: Commander Dystra wishes me to express his regret. The injury to Dr. Reynolds was most unfortunate.
1: Tell Commander Dystra he'll pay for this. Tell him I said...
0: The electronic beam merely paralyzes temporarily. It leaves no permanent mark. Dr. Reynolds will recover.
2: How did they manage to hit him in the dark?
0: Well, I don't understand... We see very well in the dark. Well, good night, gentlemen. Please eat your food. Commander Dystra will be offended if you don't.
1: Mustn't offend Dystra, must we? Well, here goes this tray out of...
2: Jim, wait. It's foolish, really. We'll only get weak if we don't eat. Too weak to help ourselves if an opportunity comes along.
1: Yeah, I guess you're right. Feel a little lightheaded already. Hand me that jug of milk.
2: Here. Pour one for me, too, will you? 3 days we've been here. He could have checked our credentials a dozen times.
1: Well, yeah, happy landing.
2: Bottoms up.
1: Jim, look out. What is it, Dick? Why'd you knock the glass out of my hand?
2: Did you see the color of that milk? Green.
1: Green? Green milk?
2: Poison, that's all I can think of.
1: Of course. Please eat your food, she kept saying. Come on, let's open that window and get rid of this tray. Here goes. Compliment to Jim Granger.
2: Well, what?
1: When is it going to land? I didn't hear a sound.
2: Did you see it as it went down? That heavy metal tray, that big jug, the glasses, they didn't fall, Jim. They sort of floated down.
1: As if somebody had messed around with the force of gravity. They reduced the pull of the earth here at Green Valley, Dick.
2: Maybe that's one of their secret projects, an anti-gravitational force.
1: Dick, I'm going to find out.
2: What are you climbing up on that windowsill for?
1: And if it works for a tray full of dishes, why won't it work for me? I'm going to jump out, Dick. There's only one way to find out. Take a big jump. Just walking around doesn't give the answer.
6: It's three stories. You'll land smack on those rocks below.
1: Well, if I make it, you follow. And if I don't...
6: I don't do it. Yeah, wait, don't jump.
4: Hold on, Dick. I'll be seeing you.

0: Jim. Jim, are you there?
1: Here I am, Dick. We made it, all right.
0: I can't believe it. You hurt?
1: Just a bruise. It was like a jolt at the end of a parachute jump.
0: I think I'm going out of my mind, Jim. All those fantastic things that have happened since we landed here. The visiphone operator who never heard of Chicago or the USA.
1: And Dyster, who could hear a heartbeat across the room. And see in the dark.
0: Donna, 57 years old, looking like a chorus girl.
1: Green milk.
0: And a reduced gravitational pull.
1: I don't like it. I want to get out.
0: And there's our ship out in the middle of the spaceport, prepared and ready to go.
1: Yeah, maybe we could... Dick. I just noticed something.
0: Yeah?
1: Last night it was pitch dark, but now...
0: Now there's a full moon. What's so strange about that?
1: Take another look at that sky. There. Over the rim of the horizon.
0: Another moon. A second moon. What fools we've been. Don't you see what this means? We're not on the Earth at all. We've landed on some alien planet. We must get to Dystra at once.
2: Yes, that is it. That explains the things that puzzled us. Your reference to Chicago, to the Earth. The small, strange differences between us.
0: It's not the differences that bother me now, Dystra. It's the uncanny, incredible similarity between your planet and ours.
3: Is it so incredible, Captain Roberts? We've shown you our astronomical charts. Our planet, Vesta, is exactly opposite the Earth, on the other side of the sun.
1: Yeah, that's why we never discovered each other.
3: We are 90 million miles distant from the sun. You are...
2: 93 million miles. Well, no doubt both planets split off from the sun at the same time. Vesta is a little smaller than the Earth, and that fact, plus its nearer distance to the sun, gives us less gravity, but otherwise our development has paralleled yours completely.
1: Even in appearance and in culture and language, you've reached precisely the same stage of development we have.
2: Which simply proves, Granger, that similar conditions may produce the same results.
0: One thing still bothers me.
2: Yes?
0: How do you stay so young, so vigorous?
2: That, it is simple. We live in peace and harmony. Our only concern is interplanetary threats.
1: That's why you were so rough on us.
2: Precisely.
0: Well, now that we understand each other, may I use your visiphone?
2: You want to call Chicago?
0: No. I want to call our crew and passengers and tell them to get ready for the journey

0: 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Be sure to listen.
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0: From the far horizons of the unknown come transcribed tales of new dimensions in time and space. 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
0: Tonight's story, Dr. Grimshaw's Sanitarium. What you will hear in the next half hour represents either a magnificent hoax or the true explanation of the famous Grimshaw Sanitarium scandal which made the headlines back in 1947. The manuscript upon which this account is based was removed by the New York State Police from a fountain pen cover found in the doorway to Dr. Grimshaw's study. We offer this manuscript as evidence only. Whether it is authentic or not, you must judge for yourselves.
2: My name is John Dougherty. I'm a graduate of Hamilton College, class of 34, a member of Theta Alpha. I'm one of those fools who wanted some excitement in life, so instead of going into my father's shoe business, I became a private detective. These are facts. You can check them if you like. The rest of what I write here is so fantastic that I don't expect it to be believed. If anyone should find this manuscript and read it, all I ask is that you notify Miss Millicent Armbruster of 299 Wallace Avenue, Buffalo, that Johnny Dougherty is dead. On the evening of July 1st, Miss Armbruster and I were driving to a wedding. Not our own, although I wish it had been. It was Sunday, and in order to avoid traffic, I took the Old Mill Road, a single-lane dirt affair that runs past the Gowanda Cemetery.
3: Johnny, aren't you going too fast?
2: Not for this road. There's no thing around except some tombstones and...
3: Johnny, the gate to the cemetery.
2: Well, what about it?
3: That hearse, look out! Look out!
2: We skidded for about 20 feet and slammed into the back of the hearse. The two rear doors buckled and snapped open. It was a freak. A huge oak coffin with brass handles tipped up and began slowly to slide back toward us.
3: Oh, how horrible.
2: You stay right here, baby. You okay, Mac?
4: You don't pay much attention to speed limits, do you, Jack?
2: Now, look, let's not get hung up on who was right and who was wrong. I was going too fast and you were traveling without lights after dark.
4: Let's see your driver's license.
2: Right here.
4: Private eye, eh?
2: Now, if you don't mind, who does this joy wagon belong to?
4: Gowanda Funeral Service. It's being rented to Grimshaw.
2: Who?
4: Grimshaw from the private sanitarium.
2: Mind if I ask what you were doing after dark coming out of a cemetery with a wooden kimono?
4: We're moving one of Grimshaw's patients to a new grave.
2: They always travel like this?
4: Look, Hawkshaw, how about skipping the third degree and giving me a hand getting this box back in the wagon?
2: A pleasure. Better screw on that cover again. It's going to slide off.
4: Let's get it in the hearse first.
2: Okay, Junior. You get on that end.
4: Okay. You ready?
2: Yeah, lift.
4: Just slide it.
2: Oh, brother, who's in there, King Kong?
4: Look out for the cover.
2: I told you that would happen. The guy's name, Junior.
4: Oh, why don't you ask him, Sherlock Holmes?
2: A real wise guy, huh? I've got half a mind to report this accident.
4: Yeah, well, go ahead. See where it gets you. Now, if you'll pardon me, I'll deliver the body.
3: Everything all right, Johnny?
2: Yeah, I thought so until a few seconds ago. Listen, Millie, can you sit here in the car for another 5 minutes?
3: Where are you going?
2: For a stroll through the cemetery.
3: Oh, Johnny, stop making jokes.
2: When we lifted that coffin back on the meat wagon, I got a good look inside it.
3: Ew.
2: Yeah, exactly how I felt. I figured we'd knock the stuffing out of the corpse, only I didn't expect the stuffing to be sand.
3: What?
2: Yes. That wasn't a body, that was a dummy stuffed with sand, a dummy with a wax face.
3: Johnny!
2: Which brings up an interesting question. Who's supposed to be in that box, and, just where is the dead man spending his time? Sometimes in my business, when things drop off, you have to go out and, dig up new clients. My next case was a gentleman named Harlan Ward Sr., a wealthy automobile manufacturer. I'd gotten his name off his son's tombstone.
5: Are you trying to tell me, Dougherty, that my son Harlan
1: was never buried at Gowanus Cemetery?
2: Exactly, Mr. Wood.
1: But why?
2: Maybe if you'll tell me the circumstances surrounding your son's death, I can help answer that.
1: My son was a rather impetuous young man. Tall, good-looking. After his graduation from Princeton, he began drinking quite heavily. After he got into a couple of scrapes, we sent him to Dr. Grimshaw's sanitarium in the hopes that he could be cured. While my wife and I were in Europe, we received word that he died, buried at Gowanus in our absence. Last week, my wife and I decided to have his body removed to the family vault here at Short Hills.
2: How'd your son die?
1: Suicide.
2: You never saw the body?
1: No. We couldn't get back from Europe in time. Now you tell me that his coffin contains a dummy. How do I know this whole thing isn't a plan to fleece me?
2: You don't. But you're a rich man, Mr. Ward, and you're perfectly willing to take a chance that I'm on the level and that your son may still be alive.
1: You sound very sure of yourself, Mr. Dalton.
2: My fee is a $2,000 retainer plus expenses.
1: What sort of expenses?
2: However much it costs to take the cure at Dr. Grimshaw's sanitarium. Dr. Grimshaw's sanitarium was just outside Gowanda. Most of the cases were nervous breakdowns and alcoholics. I committed myself as a dipso, and just to make it convincing, I stopped at five or six bars on the way over. I was interviewed by Grimshaw himself, a small man with a fringe of white hair.
5: You understand, Mr. Doherty.
2: That's not my real name, of course, social reasons.
5: We understand. Our paid clientele is very select and our rates are very high.
2: You'll be paid in cash and in advance, Dr. Grimshaw. How long does a cure usually take?
5: That, of course, depends on the degree of alcoholism. This is my assistant, Dr. Voynoff.
2: How do you do?
6: How do you do?
5: We are accepting Mr. Doherty as a patient. Better place him in the ward with Mr. Kay and Mr. Cakey. Mr. Kay is a long-term patient, Mr. Doherty. A highly intelligent man, formerly a professor of plant pathology. Mr. Cakey suffers mild delusions. I think you'll find him rather amusing.
2: After about 3 days, my roommates Arthur Kay and Crakey got used to me. And we even began to play three-handed bridge. Kay was a chronic dope addict, an intelligent, sensitive man. Crakey was nothing but a clown. He kept a big black cat named the Professor, which he talked to as if it were human.
7: And so I said to her, "My dear Countess, if you don't like the company of my cat, then you don't like me." She looked at me as if I were insane. But of course the joke was on her because I was. Hey, Professor?
8: Meow.
7: The Professor is very sociable. Excellent company.
9: Except when he kills birds and deposits them in your bed. He's nothing but a feline murderer as far as I'm concerned.
7: See? You have insulted him, Mr. Kay.
2: Come here, Professor. Let's make friends. How about giving me your paw?
9: Oh! Scratched me, you black devil.
7: You insulted him. You hurt his feelings.
2: Well, just keep him away from me.
7: It will be a pleasure. I would advise you not to insult him again. Good afternoon and evening.
2: Is he always as nuts as that?
9: Ever since I've been here.
2: What's his problem?
9: Manic depressive. And a little paranoid, too.
2: How long have you been here, Arthur?
9: Grimshaw's 2 years. I left for a while, but I couldn't stay away from the junk, so I committed myself again.
2: Did you happen to know a patient here named Harlan Ward?
9: Why do you ask that? Did you know him?
2: No, I met him socially a few times. I understand he died here.
9: So the newspapers said. I wouldn't know.
2: Suicide, wasn't it?
9: Was it?
2: You're being pretty careful, aren't you?
9: Mr. Doherty, what would you say if I were to tell you that I don't believe Harlan Ward is dead?
2: What makes you so certain?
9: He used to share this room with us. He slept in the same bed you now use.
2: I see.
9: He was an alcoholic, doing quite well, too, from what I could observe. We all expected him to go home soon. Then one evening he had a violent fight with Crakey. Crakey accused him of snooping or something. Later that night, Grimshaw and Voynoff took him out.
2: Where?
9: Where they take all the special treatment cases to the charity clinic. It's that small building on the other side of the stone wall. A few days later, we read about his death. Suicide. they said.
2: Just what makes you think he's still alive, Arthur?
9: This. About a month ago, I was in the garden next to the wall that separates us from the charity clinic. Suddenly, I thought I heard a sound, like a child whimpering. It stopped. And a moment later, this note came over the wall, wrapped around a stone.
2: What's it say?
9: Help me, for God's sake, Harlan Ward.
2: Arthur, how would you like to have some fun?
9: Like what?
2: Like sneaking out tonight and going over the wall to the charity ward? What do you say? It would break the monotony a little.
9: I suppose there's no real harm in it.
2: Of course not. I'd go alone, but I'll need help scaling the wall. Will you do it?
9: All right. I'll go with you.
2: Up. All clear. Give me a hand and I'll lift you. Be careful when you drop. Ready?
9: Go ahead. There's a charity building over there, the one with the lights in the basement window.
2: Come on. Let's crawl over. Maybe we can see something. Shh. Listen. Can you make out what he's saying?
9: No, I can barely hear. Good Lord.
2: What was that?
9: Probably some patient having the DTs.
2: Let's have a look. Easy, it wouldn't do to get caught now.
9: See anything?
2: It's some sort of laboratory. I can see Grimshaw and Voynin and something else. What? There's a child with its back toward me.
6: Now, take it quietly. It will be easier. Please, no.
8: It will all be over soon. You won't remember anything.
6: No, I don't want to go.
8: Voynin, give it to him.
6: No,
8: shut him up, Voynin. No.
2: Good Lord. What was it? What did he do to that child?
10: Arthur, that wasn't a child. It was a midget. The smallest midget I've ever seen.
2: What were they doing?
10: Trying to give it some sort of injection. When it resisted, Buena knocked it out.
2: What do you suppose they were doing to it?
10: I don't know, Arthur. All I know is that when it fell, it had the face of Harlan Ward.
2: All the way back to our room, my brain was working like some frantic pinball machine. Only the score somehow wouldn't add up. The pieces were there, all right. A crazy old doctor, a brutal assistant, a private sanitarium, and a midget with a dead man's face. I thought that when I got back to our room, I'd have some time to think about it. I'd forgotten about our friend, the happiness boy, Count Crakey.
7: Meow. Ah. Meow. So, I caught you.
2: Fine, you've caught us. Now, how about crawling back into the woodwork like a good little count?
7: Where were you?
2: Mink hunting. Arthur and I like to go mink hunting at night.
7: You make fun of Count Crakey? I shall report you to Dr. Voynin.
2: You'd better not if you know what's good for you.
7: So, you threaten me. Me, Count Crakey. I shall scream for help. Help! Help!
9: Did you hurt him?
2: Just knocked him out.
9: What do we do now?
2: Put him to bed. Hope that when he wakes up in the morning, he's forgotten the whole thing.
9: And if he hasn't?
2: He's too crazy for them to take seriously anyway. Come on, let's get him back into bed. To sleep in my own room. And the next thing I felt was the sharp jab of the hypodermic needle in my left arm.
8: Hold it.
5: It'll be useless to struggle, Mr. Doherty. In a moment, your motor nerves will be completely paralyzed.
2: What's this about, Grimshaw?
5: I might ask the same of you. My good friend Count Crakey informs me you and Mr. K decided to do some snooping earlier tonight. He followed you and saw you climb the wall.
2: Crakey's insane.
7: Mr. Doherty, that is a matter of opinion.
2: Crakey, what is this?
7: Perhaps my assistant, Dr. Grimshaw, would be good enough to explain.
2: Assistant?
7: Yes. You see, I am the actual head of the Grimshaw Sanatorium.
5: Count Crakey feigns many delusions, Mr. Doherty. But in this case, he is telling the truth. Count Crakey is actually Professor Ernst Hassler. Professor Hassler and I worked together in the Berlin Neurological Institute before and during the last war.
7: Unfortunately, my political affiliations with the Third Reich were under investigation.

0: political affiliations with the Third Reich were under investigation by the War Crimes Commission. However, Dr. Grimshaw managed to smuggle me into this country, where I masqueraded as a mental patient, in order that we might continue certain experiments which were interrupted by the American Army.
1: I can imagine the sort of experiments you conducted.
2: You and your friend Mr. K will discover their exact nature very shortly, Mr. Doherty. It is a magnificent opportunity to serve science.
1: I passed out. And the next thing I knew, I was coming to in a different room and hearing the voices of Voyner, Grimshaw, and Crakey, as if from a great distance.
0: Pituitrin.
2: Pituitrin.
0: 4 cc's.
2: 4 cc's.
0: How are the measurements?
2: Reducing rapidly.
0: We'll operate at once. Have Voyner start the anesthesia.
2: Very well, Doctor. Come back.

0: When I came to again, I had a blinding headache. I began to wonder if Crakey and Grimshaw weren't doing something to drive me insane, because I lost all sense of perspective. The room seemed to grow in size. I don't know how much time passed, but one day Crakey came into the room with a bundle in his arms about the size of a newborn baby. The bundle was my friend, Arthur Kay. And worse yet, I was exactly the same size that he was.
1: Let me out of here. Let me out.
2: Allow me to congratulate you, gentlemen. How are you feeling?
1: You dirty monster.
2: I'm disappointed, gentlemen. Do you not feel privileged to be a part of an experiment that will place me at the very top rank of the world's endocrinologists?
1: What are you doing to us, you madman?
2: It has long been established, gentlemen, that dwarfism and giantism result from injury to or malfunction of the pituitary and thyroid glands. The interlock between these glands was thought to be a hormone. I have discovered that this was incorrect. It was an enzyme. An enzyme I isolated some years ago. I was well on the way to synthesis in Germany when the surrender interrupted me. The interruption also limited the number and type of subjects on whom I could experiment. I was forced to find others.
1: Such as Harlan Ward?
2: Mr. Ward was only a control experiment.
1: I suppose you plan the same for us.
2: No, gentlemen. For you, I have reserved a special privilege. You, gentlemen, will be the first to test the full effects of the enzyme. In short, I intend that you, Mr. Kay, and you, Mr. Doherty, when the experiment is completed, will emerge as perfectly healthy, normal individuals. Except, of course, that you will be only 5 inches tall.
0: The days and nights that followed were a living nightmare. A nightmare from which Arthur and I awoke for brief periods to find ourselves in a strange new world. A huge, frightening world where everything seemed enlarged 100 times. When we finally emerged, we found ourselves imprisoned in a tiny mouse cage. Judging by the relative size of things, we could not have been more than 5 inches tall. Now we realized the experiment was at an end. That from now on, it was either escape or be destroyed.
3: How's it coming, Arthur? Another moment. I think I'll have this lock worked loose. And if we escape, then what?
4: We'll worry about that after we get out of this mouse cage.
3: Suppose we don't make it.
4: At least you've written the story on that scrap of paper. Someone may find it and read it.
3: Nobody will believe it.
4: Then why did you bother to write it?
3: I don't know. I suppose I want the world to know what happened to me.
4: That does it. Help me push the door open.
3: Now what?
4: The first job is getting down to the floor. I think we can make it by sliding down the telephone cord. Are you game?
3: Go ahead. I'm right behind you.
4: Easy now.
3: Look out!
4: That does it. Now, if we can figure out a way to get out of the room.
3: Well, that should be... Uh-oh. Listen.
4: Somebody's coming.
3: It must be Crakey. We've got to hide.
4: Here. The crate in the fireplace.
3: He'll kill us if he finds us.
4: Be quiet.
2: Well, my friends. Time for feeding. I trust that you... So... You have managed to break out. It won't do, you know. There is no way you could have gotten out of the room with the door.

0: window locked. I know you are in here. I would advise you to save yourselves trouble and give up. Very well, my tiny friends. If you prefer to play the game of cat and mouse, then I shall be happy to furnish the cat. There is no way you can get out.
1: What now? He's gone for the cat. If that monster ever gets in here, we're goners. There must be... Wait a minute. What? Do you see that thin strand of wire running along the molding? What about it? It's the automatic fire alarm. When the alarm is tripped by a fire or short circuit, all the locks are sprung, so that the patients can escape from their rooms. If I can short that wire before Crady lets the cat into the building, let's go. There's a tiny sliver of steel from the cage on the floor. I'll work with that. You keep an ear to the door. Go ahead. This insulation is tough as rawhide. Rush, this stuff. Hurry up, Arthur, for God's sake. There it is. Stand away. I'm going to short it. Ready? Okay. We made it. There goes the door. Let's make a run for it down the hall. If we can get to the garden, we've got a chance.
2: I smell smoke.
1: The short may have actually started the fire. Come on. Wait a minute. I have to go back. The manuscript.
2: Don't be a fool. There's no time. Come on.
1: You go ahead. I'll catch up.
2: Hurry up. I'll wait in the hall.
1: Only a second. I've got it. Come on. There's nothing to stop us now. Arthur, where are you?

0: This is the record found in a fountain pen cover in the burned-out hallway of Dr. Grimshaw's sanitarium. There's nothing to add, except that the fire which destroyed the sanitarium and killed so many of its occupants, including Dr. Grimshaw and Dr. Voyna, was definitely of incendiary nature. It is believed by the fire chief that some small creature, possibly a mouse, chewed the insulation off the wire and short-circuited the system. The two patients, John Doherty and Arthur Kay, vanished completely after the fire, and their remains were never found. Whether the manuscript which you have just heard is authentic, or whether it was the work of one of the more demented inmates of the sanitarium, we leave to your judgment.
1: You have just heard X-1, presented by the National Broadcasting Company, in cooperation with Street and Smith, publishers of astounding science fiction. Your announcer, Fred Collins. X-1 was directed by Fred Way and is an NBC Radio Network production.
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14: A two-year position in an exotic land, a cause for excitement and some alarm. There is so little which is familiar, so much which is strange. The faces of the people, what are they thinking? What is it that they see when they look your way? Best not to stare. Turn your attention elsewhere, to that spot where there are no faces, no eyes to meet your own. The Vanishing Point.

0: I remember a saying they have in that country, although I can no longer speak it in their dialect. The traveler may tell all that he has seen on his journey, but he cannot explain it all. That is the way I feel about the story of Joseph's brother. I heard it from Joseph. I went to see the brother, and afterwards I saw... What did I see? I thought about it, and think about it still. But I do not understand. And I tell it to a lot of people. A bit like the Ancient Mariner, although not because I was directly involved, not because I have a pettiness to expiate. Perhaps by the telling of it, I hope to make sense of it, to make it real. Or perhaps I simply offer it the way returned travelers in the old days might hand round something exotic after dinner. The vertebra of a white whale, for instance. Rhinoceros horn. An ostrich egg. The left hind foot of an elephant.
1: I feel something knocking against my eyes. Somebody kicked my head. I have written Tamale Akra Takoradi.

0: Sit down, you two.
1: Is this Africa?
2: This is it, or one little part of it. But you must sit down. The road is too bumpy.
1: We want to see.
2: I know, but you must sit down.
1: Will we turn black in Africa?
2: No.
3: Why? Why won't we turn black in Africa?
2: Joseph was our cook steward, a kind of legacy to us from our friends Tom and Sheila, who had been out there for 2 years and had left a few weeks before our arrival. As we bumped up the road from the port to the university where we were to live, I took his picture out of my passport case and looked at him. My cook steward. A handsome, smiling, gap-toothed man.
4: Lucky you.
2: I'd never even had a cleaning lady, and now here I was with a cook steward. I looked at his picture again and then out the window. Women in beautiful, bright-colored clothes stepped off the road and stood staring at us as we passed. Small children appeared at the edges of villages, jumping and shouting. Later we found out that Bronyi was the word for white man. Two men, barefoot, their clothes slung over the left shoulder, stood talking seriously at a crossroads. Each had a Singer sewing machine on his head. Our friends had written us that Joseph could read and write and was an excellent cook. He would have his own quarters next to ours. I tried to imagine giving him orders. The huge trees of the rainforest towered above us on either side. Lorries honked merrily and sped past us on blind curves, their sides bulging with produce and people. Most had signs painted across the back. Jason?
0: Hmm?
2: What's Psalm 100 about? That's the third time I've seen that on the back of a lorry.
0: I'm sure I don't know.
5: Fear a woman.
2: I'm glad you're driving.
0: Nearly there.
2: The don't mind your wife chap bar. Tarzan transport.
5: Fear a woman.
2: Sam's cold store.
0: Yeah.
2: Maybe we can come back into town tomorrow and explore. Hotel de Kingsway. Jason.
6: What's the matter?
2: There was something written on a blackboard outside that gas station. A message. It said, Rex, 8:30 tonight. Pay up or die. We were surrounded by taxis, lorries, walking figures, noise. All of a sudden, the strangeness caught up at my throat. What if our cook steward didn't like us and put something in our food? This wasn't the British Empire anymore. How did these people really feel about the white man, however well-intentioned he might be? The newspaper I had bought as we had left the ship had a long editorial on neo-colonialists. That was us. Jason, that sign.
0: Oh, come on. It was probably a joke. Anyway, it's nothing to do with us. We're here.
1: There's Joseph. Hello, hello, Joseph. Hello.
7: Hey, hello.
1: We brought you presents.
7: Oh.
2: It was only the next day, when I asked Joseph about the sign, that I found out Rex was the local cinema. I laughed and was ashamed of my original interpretation. There was, from the kitchen, a rich smell of baked bread and ground nuts roasting in the oven.

0: every night. The drums.
1: And some strange creatures screaming over and over again in the distant trees.
0: Stupid tree.
1: Did a cook steward protect you from the darkness and the drums? Rex. Pay attention. 8:30.
0: Jason.
1: Rex.
0: Jason. But he was asleep.
2: Monkey, banana, cocoyam driver. Monkey, banana, cocoyam driver.
3: Good night.
2: Monkey, banana.
3: Bye, bye, bye.
4: Bye. Long kick from Bill Bosky. Headed away by Jack Charles and down to Nobby Stiles. Stiles with a long ball through to Ball, and Ball will run for all he's worth after this one. He turns
0: you know,
4: in.
0: Joseph,
4: can Hurst get a shot in?
0: I could put the children on the bus. It's just that they seem to like you doing it.
5: Yes, madam.
0: I think you spoil them. Have you ever been married, Joseph? Had children?
5: Yes, madam. But my wife a bad woman, madam. She no good at all. At all. And a child as well.
0: I'm sorry. Where are your wife and child?
5: In her village. Not far away from here. But she not be my wife any longer, madame. She find a new husband. When I went to her, she put something in my soup to poison it. I be sick for a long time. Sick proper.
0: She tried to kill you?
5: She poisoned my soup, madame.
0: That's terrible. And will you find a new wife?
5: I am talking to the daughter of one of the market women. But I think I do not have a lucky soul.
0: Well, good luck to you, Joseph. I will keep my fingers crossed.
5: Madame?
0: It's a way of saying I'll be wishing you luck. We cross our fingers. I don't know why.
5: Yes, madame. What do you like for dinner? Chikinga, curry, stew?
0: This last was a mere formality. Joseph had taken complete charge of the kitchen. He already had plans for dinner. He was wonderful. Perfect. Some of the other women had 4, 5, 7 stewards.
6: They lie, they steal, they import their wives and their raggedy pickings.
7: It's not lucky, Elder.
8: You don't know how lucky you are?
9: Dear, no.
6: You're one of the lucky ones, my dear. You don't know how.
0: At 11 o'clock each morning, Joseph would bring me a cup of coffee and we would enjoy a cigarette and a gossip together. Mostly gossip about the university compound. So-and-so was a bad woman. She could not keep a servant for more than 2 weeks at a time. Veronica, the pretty nurse, girl next door, was no good at all. The daughter of the market woman had thrown his gifts on the ground. Generally speaking, he seemed to feel that women were no good at all. Then he would ask me, what did I want for dinner? But, most of all, he told me about his brother.
5: Hey, madame, my brother. Madame.
0: Joseph's brother was a lorry driver on the Cape Coast, Accra Road, and a great hero to Joseph. The boss of the lorry park was a brother as well, but by a different mother and much older. It was a good job, if a dangerous one, and the brother had nearly enough saved to buy a sheet iron roof for his house. To Joseph, his brother lived a life of adventure and thrills. If the conversations flagged, I would say, well, Joseph?
5: Madame?
0: How is your younger brother?
5: Eh, hey, madame!
0: As he told his new tale, our steward's hands would clench with excitement. He would grip an imaginary wheel or use the broom as a stick shift, explaining to me yet again that...
5: The Cape Coast Road, madama, be the sweetest road in this country. Paved proper and with a fine breeze blowing across from the sea.
0: Joseph imagined himself up front in the driver's seat, laughing with the mate, honking the horn, scattering women and children, goats, chickens, all manner of lesser creatures, passing inferior lorries on dangerous curves and at equally dangerous speed.
5: Watch out, ma! Watch out!
0: Then the tale ended. He would blink his eyes and laugh and go down into the kitchen to make a salad for lunch. How very unadventurous his life must have seemed compared to that of his younger brother. What is the name of your brother's lorry, Joseph?
5: God is back in me.
0: One morning, in his eighth month with us, toward the end of the dry season, when the land is so parched for water you swear that green is gone from the world forever, and tempers flare like matches, Joseph came to me in great distress.
5: Knock, knock.
0: Yes, Joseph, what is it?
5: Please, madama, I have to return to my village.
0: Why, Joseph? What's the matter?
5: My brother, madama.
0: Your younger brother?
5: Yes, madama. They say he be sick proper.
0: Fever?
5: Yes, madama.
0: Well, what can you do?
5: Please, I beg you.
8: No gratitude.
5: I must go.
1: Won't be back.
0: You don't have to beg me, Joseph. Of course you can go. Come back as soon as you can.
8: Rubbish about brothers and thieves.
9: Don't say we didn't warn you, woman.
0: Two weeks later, he was back. 2 weeks of the gas cylinder running out in the middle of cooking dinner. The children whining for mashed banana, the way Joseph makes it. Of stumbling around a kitchen as hot as an inferno. Of washing up. How quickly I had managed to forget the tyranny of housework.
2: Mommy, read us a story.
0: Not just now, lovey.
2: Mommy! Mommy!
0: Jason!
2: Joseph's back!
0: Well, Joseph, welcome back. He went to put his things away. And to my surprise, did not return for his cigarette or gossip. Neither that day, or the next, or the next. He did his work, but he was not the happy Joseph we had known.
2: What's the matter with Joseph? Why doesn't he laugh?
10: Do you suppose the brother died?
9: God is back in me.
0: The next day, after the school bus left, I went next door to his quarters. This was something one didn't do as a rule, but I wondered if perhaps we could help. There seemed to be a lot of flies around, and as I came near, I could see they were gathered over a calabash bowl which was resting on a forked stick jammed into the ground. The flies were interested in whatever was in the bowl. Joseph was sitting some yards away, under the pawpaw tree. Just sitting and staring into space. His eyes were bloodshot. Hello, Joseph. Hello, Joseph. Would you like a cigarette? Absently, he took two. And lighting one, he stuck the other behind his ear. Joseph.
9: Dead.
0: Is your brother dead?
9: Is your brother dead?
5: Dead? No, madam. My brother be not dead.
0: What is it then? What has happened?
5: Eh, madame. No one knows the story of tomorrow's dawn. My brother was driving his lorry from Cape Coast to take him on a certain Monday night. It was very late, madame, and the lorry was nearly empty. As he was driving along, a woman waved him down from the side of the road. He stopped and she got in.

0: She was a fine-looking woman, but just very strange. In black velvet.
1: Go on.
0: There are things, madam.
1: What things? What are you talking about? She was a ghost. A witch.
0: I don't know what she was. And my brother, he thought she was a bad woman.
1: A prostitute?
0: Yes, madame. One of those. And he put her on the front seat between himself and his mate. He told her he loved her and said he would take her to take him on to sleep with him. She did not speak, but she smiled and shook her head and gave him a piece of paper with the name of the town she wanted.
1: But nevertheless, Joseph's brother sped through the town of her destination without stopping. He led his mate out at the junction to his village and went on to Tekiman, where he spent the night in a rest house with this woman.
2: Woman.
1: He bragged to his mate the next day and said how beautiful she had been, except for one strange thing. She would not speak to him. Not at all.
0: At all.
1: A few days later, on his regular run, he suddenly stopped the lorry and told his mate he could see the woman in black velvet standing by the side of the road. He began to shout.
3: Oh, if you are so, it is I who will go with you.
0: No one else could see her, madam. No one.
1: But his mate saw her the first time.
0: Yes, but one time only. Never again. It happened again the following Sunday.
3: Oh, if you are going, it is I who will go with you.
1: When an elder of the village was consulted, he said the woman must have been a witch, and he made some medicine for the young man to bathe in. The next morning, he appeared quite well and set off on his regular run between Cape Coast and the capital.
4: Yet, just beyond the town, he again saw the woman in black velvet.
2: The woman
4: in
2: black velvet.
0: He shouted. He stopped the lorry and began to weep.
1: The mate found another driver in the next town, and by the time they reached Cape Coast, the brother was talking.
0: Passa, passa, madame. Crazy talk. It makes no sense. That's when they sent for me. He did not know me at all. We go from shrine to shrine, madame, from priest to priest. Nothing is in his mind. There's nothing anybody can do.
1: So he came back here.
0: Yes, madame. What would you like for dinner?
1: Things were never the same after that day. Although he was as kind and attentive as before, some spark had gone out of Joseph. Letters came saying that the brother was now completely mute, and that another brother had taken over the driver's job on the lorry named God is Back in Me. Within 2 months, Joseph's brother had reverted to childhood and had to be led around by the hand. Joseph, sweeping up or cooking or listening to the chatter of the children, brooded on the cruel fate of his brother. He stopped his search for a wife, and we did not dare to tease him.
5: Joseph is sad. We love you, Joseph.
1: When the Easter holidays came, and I could leave the children with my husband, I offered to drive Joseph down to his village so he could see his brother for himself. Down we went towards the coast road, reversing that journey of so many months before. Joseph rolled up his window as we went through the rainforest. Don't you want to roll down your window, Joseph? It's awfully hot.
0: No, madam. Please roll up your window.
1: Why? What are you afraid of?
3: There are things.
1: In the forest?
3: Please, madame.
1: All right. Other than that, he hardly spoke the whole way down. It was noon when we got there, and the sun was almost vertically overhead, beating down fiercely from a cloudless blue sky. It created intense colors and hard shadows, and I had to squint at first to see anything at all. The brother was sitting quietly in the yard, and I didn't notice until I went to shake hands that he was in handcuffs and chained to a tree.
4: He had tried to hurt himself. It's better this way.
3: Joseph,
2: bring some medicine.
1: I hear you've been ill. How do you feel now?
3: I feel something knocking in my eyes. Somebody kicked my head. I have written Tamale Accra. Tagrati, one city is worth 100 pesawas.
1: As for the woman in black velvet, he said that he did not recall her. I left Joseph there for a few days and set off for home, wanting to get through the forest before dark, and the drums began. It was a relief to drive with the windows rolled down, and to think that the rains would soon begin again. We had been here nearly a year. Only one more year to go. There were too many things here to make me nervous. Too many things I didn't understand. And then, from the deep gloom at the edge of the road, a figure detached itself, held up its hand, smiled at me. I did not stop. Would you? Would you? I pressed my foot to the accelerator. I told myself that what I had seen was only an accident of light and shade in my own overactive imagination. But oh, she was beautiful. If the brother had to suffer so, why could he not at least have kept the intensity of his illusion? As for myself, I never saw her again.
2: It is the path you do not fear that the wild beast catches you on. It is the path you do not fear that the wild beast catches you on.

0: Psalm 100. Mind your own. Fear women. Signs painted on the backs of lorries. Something to contemplate in a traffic jam in the sweltering heat of the city. But should you find yourself traveling the road some night between Cape Coast and Tetchumland, your headlights may pick out a dark lorry up ahead with a name which is, in fact, its destination, the vanishing point.
1: The Woman in Black Velvet by Audrey Thomas. Featured in the cast were Kim Horsman as the narrator, Dermot Hennelly as Jason, Blue Mankuma as Joseph, Alvin Lee Sanders as his brother, Susan Williamson as the English woman, and Shane Punt and Nikki Larson as the children. Music was composed and performed by Obo Adi. Sound technician was Gene Lovrock, with sound effects by Jay Hyrene, and the production assistant was Dagmar Kafanka. The series script editor is Sandra Rabinovich. The musical theme is by John Roby, and the voice of Vanishing Point is David Calderisi. The Woman in Black Velvet was produced and directed in Vancouver by John Giuliani. The executive producer of Vanishing Point is William Lane. Next week on Vanishing Point, don't miss Seeing God by well-known Canadian playwright Carol Bolt. Until then, I'm Art Cuthbert, wishing you good night.

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0: Lights Out brings you stories of the supernatural and the supernormal, dramatizing the fantasies and the mysteries of the unknown. We tell you this frankly, so if you wish to avoid the excitement and tension of these imaginative plays, we urge you calmly, but sincerely, to turn off your radio now.
1: This is Arch Obler. I want to urge you particularly to stay with us after the play is over tonight for a reason you won't regret. Today we have a simple story, as simple as a bullet hole through a man's heart or a knife to his heart. But first, Frank Martin.
0: Why do we hear more and more about the importance of vitamin B1 and iron? Because by getting more of these two substances, thousands who needed them have gained glorious new pep and strength and pounds, new enjoyment of life. And remember, friends, ironized yeast tablets give you both these vital substances. So, if more vitamin B1 and iron is what you need, and if these deficiencies are making you thin and weak, jittery and tired out, get ironized yeast tablets right away. Start taking them tonight. See if you're not surprised at the wonderful difference in the way you look and feel and act. That's right. It's the one and only ironized yeast tablets you want. And now, lights out. Everybody.
2: You know, Al, I kind of wish I had a book.
3: Huh? What do you say?
2: I said I wish I had a book.
3: Yeah?
2: Well, I tell you, I do.
3: What do you want with a book?
2: What do you think? The thought of your fat head.
3: Don't get so funny. Sitting here in this lousy shack hour after hour, waiting. I tell you, it's enough to drive a man crazy.
4: What's the matter, Professor? You begin to remember those three guys you'll knock off in prison?
2: Shut up, shut your face, shut up.
4: A guy like you got too much reading in your head and not enough money inside where it counts. You'll never get no place in the Rockies.
2: I'll get as far as you will, you cold-blooded...
4: Shut your mouth. What you need is a ball, you bet your life. Yes, sir, I tell you this...
2: Wait.
4: You
2: know... Huh? Listen.
4: What's the matter with you?
2: I thought I heard...
4: Heard what?
2: I thought I heard... Outside, maybe we'll hear...
4: Oh, stay where you are, I'll go. Can't do something. Nobody there.
2: I thought I heard...
4: You hear nothing, see nothing.
2: I suppose not.
4: You got the jitters you're trying to give them to me, huh?
2: I tell you, I thought I heard something.
4: Well, stop thinking. This place is perfect hideout. Nobody know about it but you and me and Duke.
2: Duke, when the devil's he?
4: Don't worry, Duke can get here.
2: But will he?
4: What do you mean, will he?
2: That's a lot of dough, $50,000.
4: Oh, you think maybe Duke pull a double across, huh?
2: I'm not saying he will. I'm just saying that $50,000 is a lot of money.
4: Listen, 10 years in Alcatraz, I was in the same cell block as Duke. You know that?
2: Well,
4: I get to know that guy inside and out. I know every idea he got in his head.
2: And I suppose double-crossing isn't among those ideas, eh?
4: Listen, Duke is one strong guy, see? Lots of muscle, lots of nerve. One tough guy. He got so much nerve and so much muscle, there ain't no room for the double-cross.
2: Yeah, suppose you're right.
4: Well, sure I'm right. I'm always right. That's why you and me and Duke is in the big door now. I'm always right. And just because I'm right, in a little while, we three are going to have another 50 grand to split up. See? How do you like that, Professor?
2: Splitting up dough, I always like that.
4: Sure. I never seen nobody like the dough the way you do. I bet you still got the first dollar you ever make in the Rockies, huh?
2: Wait.
4: What's the matter now? You got the jumps again?
2: No. Listen.
4: Oh, that's just a dame.
2: Oh, yeah.
4: She got a lot of wits in her, eh, Professor?
2: 3 days.
4: Yeah. A lot of good is going to do as soon as the Duke gets here, eh, Professor? A lot of good is going to do with that top stuff. A lot of good.
5: I got to stop crying. I got to. My eyes day after day. How many days has it been? It's so dark in here. If I could only have a little light, just a little. I got to stop crying. I got to think. What's the use of thinking? They'll kill me. They'll kill me. I know they will if they'd only listen to me. I don't want to die. I don't want to die.
2: Crying. That dame's making me sick. Why don't you stop? Been going on like that for days.
4: Don't worry, Professor. She stops crying pretty soon. You bet your life. You wait till Duke gets here with a 50 grand.
2: Yeah? Then maybe he won't.
4: Oh, what do you mean it won't? The boss said he pays 50 grand for knocking off this double-crossing dame. And 50 grand is what we're going to get.
2: 50 grand?
4: Yeah, and a cheap at the price. Say, if that dame blew off her mouth like she says she's going to do, the boss is going to have to Alcatraz for 20 years. 50 grand for saving 20 years out of a guy's life. Plenty cheap, I bet you lie.
2: But that dame, she's got a lot of friends.
4: What difference that make to us? Nobody ever tied us up with the others we knock off for boss before, did they?
2: No.
4: You leave it to the dude. He's one smart guy. When he finds the shack over the river, he find a gold mine. You knock him on the head, you drop him in the river, under the ground they go. They never come up again, bet you lie.
2: That's true. They never do come up, do they?
4: No, not in 1,000 years. The river on this ground, here runs deep and fast. Nobody we ever throw in ever come up again. Nobody, nobody.
5: When I press my ear against the wall, I can hear the water running like it was a river under the ground. There used to be a river near the house when I was a little girl. I used to play near the water, and there was sun and light. I gotta see the light again. I gotta. How long have I been here? I never see anybody. I never hear of just the water running, running far below. No, I won't listen anymore. They'd only let me talk to them. If they'd only let me make a deal, I wouldn't testify against them. I wouldn't. I want to live. I gotta live. Oh, I'm so scared. I can't be scared. If I start being scared, I'll go on getting more and more scared. I'll begin to see things in the dark. The dark is full of awful things. No, I mustn't think of it. I'll go crazy thinking. I mustn't be scared. I mustn't.
4: Okay, Professor, a 4 for you, and 1 for me. Ring them and weave.
2: 2 pair, kings up, huh?
4: You bet, Jim.
2: Wait a minute, hands off the cash, pal.
4: Huh?
2: Read these cards and weep.
4: Oh, my God, 3 queens.
2: Thank you.
4: He drop 4 cards, he gets 3 queens.
2: Hey, you got a lot. Have I?
4: Sure. Meeting up with me and Duke.
2: Duke, where in the devil is he?
4: Oh, you start that again. I tell you, Duke, get here. 1 o'clock. That's 3 more hours.
2: Yeah, but what if he doesn't get here?
4: I told you before, the dame goes in the river, we scrum out of here.
2: But Duke said not to touch her until he got here.
4: Yeah, but me, I ain't taking no chances waiting around there anymore. Only time dames, they don't talk is when they're under the ground or under the river.
2: Yeah.
4: 3 hours from now, if the Duke come back with the boss's door or not, in the river that dame goes, and that's that. And the river, she cover up everything. Everything. You bet.
5: Thought I was smart getting into the racket. Easy money. Yeah, smart. Now they're gonna kill me. Oh, my head, it hurts so. I must be going crazy. No, nothing think like that. So quiet in here. If I could only hear someone saying something, saying anything, I wouldn't feel as if I was going crazy. I wouldn't think that all the world is dead and I'm alone. Did you hear something? No, it can't be. I hear voices. People, they've come to help me. Listen, everybody. Listen, here I am. Here I am in here. Listen to me. Help me. Help. They've gone. There's nobody. In my head. It was all in my head. I'm going crazy. I am. Oh, help me, somebody. Help me. I gotta get out of here where it's light, where the sun's shining. Listen to me, somebody. I'm going crazy here in the dark. Help me. Help me. Help me.
4: I will.
5: Voice. I hear it again in my head.
4: I will help thee, my lady.
5: No. There's nobody here.
4: I tell thee I will help, my lady.
5: There's nobody here. I know there isn't. No door open, no light.
4: I come to thee from darkness.
5: There's nobody here. I know. No, it. The place is so small. Not here. Here? No. No one. No one.
6: I tell thee, I will help thee.
5: But I hear that voice so clear.
6: Look before thee, my lady. The fear should not be thine.
5: I can't quite make out who... Who are you?
6: My name? Perhaps thou hast heard the name before. It's Philippe de Martival.
5: Philippe de...
6: senses have left her. Better so. There's bloody work to do.
0: Ladies and gentlemen, I think you and I and everyone else at this point would welcome the reality of an interruption about something that is real. The reality of taking a deep breath and listening to the problems of keeping healthy in wartime. Meantime, girls, are you short on vitamin B1 and iron? Are these deficiencies what's making you say...
7: I never have any fun anymore. I've lost weight and I'm so jittery and tired out all the time. I just never want to do anything these days. Honestly, I don't know what to do.
0: If more vitamin B1 and iron is all you need, do this. Try ironized yeast tablets. 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Or what you do eat may not do you the good it should. And when you don't get enough iron from your food, you may be weak and pale. You may feel only half alive.
7: Sounds reasonable. And you say ironized yeast tablets supply both vitamin B1 and iron?
0: Right. It's ironized yeast and its wonderful two-way help that's been of such amazing benefit to so many, many men and women with these deficiencies. So try ironized yeast tablets if you need more vitamin B1 and iron. Then see if before long you aren't saying...
7: It's a thrill to look so good and feel so good. I've gained pounds. My jitters are gone. My friends say I'm like a new person. How glad I am I tried ironized yeast tablets.
0: And now back to Lights Out and our story of the girl and the gangster.
4: What's your matter, Professor? You think you're going to find nerve in the bottle?
3: And drink water, please.
4: Okay.
3: He said he'd be here by 1 o'clock.
4: He were.
3: It's half an hour to one now.
4: But it's still half hour.
3: Something went wrong.
4: I mean, it's something wrong in your head. Duke will be here. I bet you 10 grand on that.
3: But 1 o'clock?
4: It's 30 minutes from now, so shut up your face and quit talking. You make a mistake.
3: Now, wait, where are you going?
4: Off to the road. Too much yelling here.
3: Now, wait, don't go. You greasy rat, you're running out on me. I haven't got nerve, huh? Got nerve for anything as long as there's money in it. Said I could never make money, huh? Gosh, I own half a million. Like half a million by the time I quit this lousy racket. Half a million, I'll be able to buy anything from... Blasted clock. What time? Hmm. 1:45. 15 more minutes. He's got to get here. He's got to. If he doesn't, Nell will want me to help him kill her. What's the matter with me? Duke will get here. He always gets here, sure. He'll do the job. Duke likes killing. Cold. The door must be... No, the door's closed. Al must have come in. Al, is that you?
6: To Martival.
3: Huh?
6: De Martival.
3: Who said that?
6: I
3: see no one.
6: I am here.
3: You? You're where?
6: The coldness at thy side.
3: Oh, that bottle. I've had too much. That's too much.
6: Weak. I worm-like thing.
3: Voice, I do hear. Blasted bottle. Put voices in my head, will you? Not mine, not mine, not mine.
6: Pray to thy God.
3: Huh?
6: I did hear. First, pray to thy God.
3: There is someone here. I can't see you, but you are here, aren't you?
6: I came back in her agony.
3: I hear you, and yet you aren't here. Oh, what's wrong with me? Things are what they are. There's no one who can talk without being.
6: Use your eyes to see.
3: Huh? Oh. Yes, I see you. You've been hiding my eyes. Yes, I see you. Tell me, what do you want? Who are you? How did you get in here?
6: out of the darkness through her agony.
3: Darkness? Agony? What are you talking about? Oh, my eyes. I hardly see you. Blurred.
6: I weary of you.
3: Weary of me? What? What's that? Something in your hand? Yes, I see it. It's getting clearer and clearer. Oh. How can that be? A bow. A bow? What are you going to do with it?
6: I hit the...
3: No, don't drop back. Stop pointing that thing at me. The arrow, it might... Oh.
6: Done. The worm no longer squirms.
8: Hey, Professor, I think a duke has called me. I'll begin to see the headlights on a car down the road about a mile away.
4: Hey, Professor, what's the matter? You don't...
9: Well, he ain't here, eh, Professor? In the other room, I bet, hiding under the bed, eh? Well, I think I go in and... And not to what to do.
4: Worry. Win. The door, she's shut.
9: What's the matter with me? Me, I don't get a jump. I'm afraid of nothing.
4: Hey, Professor, come on out of the room there. Wake up, I want to talk to you.
6: There is little time for talk.
4: Who said that? Professor, then you? Oh, yeah, I see you. Put your hand on the floor. Come on, you get up. Get up or I kick your face in. Come on, get up. Professor, who do that to you?
6: To Martovar.
4: Stand where you are.
6: Yes.
4: I got a gun on you. Stand still or I kill you.
6: Yes.
4: Well, I'm a wise guy. I'm going to find out what you look like. Come on in closer to the light.
6: No.
4: Listen, smart guy. I don't know how you get in here. I don't know what your racket is. You listen to me. My name is Alcilotti. Maybe you hear that name before, eh?
6: No, yes.
4: Talk a word. Who are you? What are you doing here? Come on across to the light.
6: I grow weary.
4: You grow what? What are you talking about? Come on close to the light, I tell you. And now keep your hands up. Up, I tell you. What do you think you're doing? Keep them up. I tell you, you're crazy. I'm going to die. I'll blow you full of holes. What's the name of that in your hand? Drop it, I tell you. Drop it. Okay.
6: You're still standing there. Meet thy God.
4: Meet my... What's the matter with you? What are you set up for? Who are you? I get it. You got a bulletproof vest on, eh? Okay, wise guy, you ain't got no vest on your head. I'm gonna blow... No, wait. What you doing? Wait a minute. Put down that...
6: So... The worm, the rat, one more.

0: Well, what's the matter with you guys? Why don't you put on some light?
1: Put on some light?
0: Yeah, yeah, that's what I said, lights. Now, where are you?
1: Me, I'm here.
0: What's the matter with you guys? Saving dough and kerosene or something? Come on, come on, light the lamps.
1: We can see.
0: Oh, yeah? That's one of you guys' owls. Now, quit the gagging and put on some lights. We gotta work fast.
1: It is time.
0: Oh, yeah, that's what you think. We gotta knock off that dame and get out of here quick.
1: There is time.
0: What are you guys doing? Putting on a brother act? I say we gotta get out of here quick. And I mean quick. Maybe you guys want to fry in the chair, but I don't.
1: There is a chance.
0: Stop saying that! What's the matter with you guys?
1: There is time.
0: Oh, I get it. You've been pouring the stuff down here, the both of you. Why, you're so stiff, you don't know whether you're coming or going.
1: Coming or going?
0: You lousy rats. I ought to blow the both of you apart. Me, I'm doing all the work. And what are you guys doing? Filling your insides full of cheap liquor like a couple of bindle stiffs. Now, come on, come on. Get out your rod and let's get this over with.
1: Get this over with?
0: Yeah, yeah, over with the dame. We gotta get rid of her quick.
1: Rid of her quick?
0: Stop jabbering every word I say back at me. You hopheads. The boss gave you the dough, $50,000. Now we gotta get that dame into the river and quick.
1: Dame?
0: Yeah, dame. That screaming, double-crossing dame. Well, maybe you guys don't remember why we came out here. Maybe you think you came out here for a gin party, huh? Now, come on now. Come on, get out your gat and let's get going and get rid of that twist.
1: No.
0: No. What do you mean, no? Hey, wait a minute. You guys can't be that drunk. You're up to something. All right, let's have it.

0: Wait a minute, you guys can't be that drunk. You're up to something. All right, let's have it. Well, let's have it. What are you up to? What are you trying to pull? Come on, let's have a light in here. I can see what you mugs are looking like. Well, are you deep? Light a candle.
1: Light?
0: Okay, I'll light one myself. But I'm warning you mugs, don't stop nothing. My rod works in the dark just as well as yours. Where's that candle? Well, answer me, where's the candle? Okay, just wait till I get a light. I'll make you guys talk. Yeah. Here it is. It's a match. Yeah. There. Now I'm going to see what's eating you guys. Okay, now, Al, I want you... Al. Power up. Oh, there. There you are. What are you doing standing there against the wall? Yeah, and you, Professor. What's the matter with you guys? Why don't you say something? Well, quit staring at me without saying nothing. Okay, I'll come over there, and I'll show you. Professor. Your throats. Who did it to you? Who did it? What?
2: The Martival.
0: Who said that? Answer me, who said that?
2: I
0: see you standing there. I see you. You did this to Al and the professor. You did it.
2: I...
0: Why? Why did you do it? No, stand where you are. I got a gat on you. Now talk fast or I'll blow your pop. Come on, tell me why you did it.
2: I came through her agony out of the darkness.
0: What? What'd you say?
2: When you die, I return.
0: I die? You expect to knock me off too, huh? Stay where you are. Stay where you are. That'll stop you. You're going to kill me too, huh? Well, why don't you do it now? You're still standing there. You're dead. Like they're dead. But they talked to me when I came in before. And they must have been dead then. How could they have... No. No, stay back, I tell you. You're dead. And they're dead. And dead. Don't talk. Don't move. What are you pointing at me? What are you going to do with that thing? Don't point it at me. I ain't done nothing. I ain't...
3: Norman conquest over 850 years ago. Oh, no. He had nothing to do with all this.
4: Ladies and gentlemen, my name is Claudette Colbert. If some of you are surprised at this sudden interruption of mine, please bear in mind that your neighbor's life, or the life of that boy down the street, has been far more drastically interrupted by this war. This interruption is not to ask you...

0: businessmen to close up your offices and tie hand grenades on your belt, take a bayonet in your hand and climb on an invasion barge. This interruption is not to ask you housewives to close up your homes or you mothers to send your children away to a safe place in the country while you and I shoulder a gun and go to join our husbands on some bloody battlefield of this world war. No. Others are doing the fighting and the dying for us. All you are being asked to do for a period of 3 weeks is to divert every cent which you don't absolutely need for food, shelter, and other necessities of life into the purchase of extra war bonds. Your government needs $13 billion at once. Each bond that you will buy during these 3 weeks will be not only an investment, but an insurance policy that our fathers and brothers and sons in the service will have every bullet and bomb and ship and tank and plane they will need in the coming invasion to win the fight for the sort of world you want to live in.
1: Thank you, Claudette Colbert. Now, Mr. Obler, getting back to tonight's play, wouldn't it be nice if our ancestors could avenge us? I haven't met any ancient ghosts ready to do battle for me.
2: On the contrary, Frank. Your ancestors battle for you every waking moment. I mean that literally. The freedoms you and all the rest of us enjoy right now, they came about not because we fought for them, but because somewhere in the past, some of our ancestors in this human family had the courage to fight for a better future. If we have to fight anew for that now, well, it doesn't take away the glory of the past battle. And since some of us still have some measure of freedom now, in spirit at least, those ancestors are fighting with us and for us.
1: And next week?
2: Well, a man is on trial for his life, accused of murder. As he waits for the jury to come in, he tries to reason out the events which led him into the predicament. The play propounds the interesting question as to whether the evil, such as Hitlerian, that is loose in the world today is a living thing. In other words, whether there is such a thing as evil which makes men evil, or whether evil comes from within men. But that's next week.
1: Yes, tune in next Tuesday again for Arch Obler's Kill. And if you need more vitamin B1 and iron, be sure to try ironized yeast. The one and only ironized yeast. With the big letters IY on the package and on each tablet.
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0: This is Michael Hansen with a Mind Web story that comes from a collection edited by Harlan Ellison called Dangerous Visions. We'll hear The Night That All Time Broke Out by Brian Aldiss. The dentist bowed her smiling to the door, dialing the cab for her as he went. It alighted on the balcony as she emerged. It was a non-automatic type, old-fashioned enough to be considered chic. And Fifi Fevertree smiled dazzlingly at the driver and climbed in.
1: Extra city service. The village of Rouseville, off Route Z4.
2: You live in the country, huh?
0: Said the cab driver, sailing up into the pseudo-blue and staring like a madman with one foot.
1: The country's okay,
0: Fifi said defensively. She hesitated and then decided she could allow herself to boast.
1: Besides, it's even better now they got the time mains out there. We're just being connected to the time main at our house. It should be finished when I get home.
2: I reckon it's costly out in the country.
1: 3 pates a basic unit.
0: He whistled significantly. She wanted to tell him more, wanted to tell him how excited she was, how she wished Daddy was alive to experience the fun of being on the time main. But it was difficult to say anything with a thumb in her mouth as she looked into the wrist mirror and probed to see what the dentist had done to her. He'd done a good job. The new little pearly tooth was already growing firmly in the pink gum. Fifi decided she had a very sexy mouth, just as Tracy said. And the dentist had removed the old tooth by time gas. So simple. Just a whiff of it, and she was back in the day before yesterday, reliving that pleasant little interlude when she had taken coffee with Peggy Hackinson with not a thought of any pain. Time gas was so smart these days. She positively glowed to think they would have it themselves on tap all the while. The bubble cab soared up and out of one of the dilating ports of the great dome that covered the city, and Fifi felt a momentary sorrow at leaving. The cities were so pleasant nowadays that nobody wished to live outside them. Everything was double as expensive outside, too, but fortunately the government paid a hardship allowance for anyone like the Fevertrees who had to live in the country. In a couple of minutes, they were sailing down to the ground again. Fifi pinpointed their dairy farm, and the cabbie set them neatly down on the landing balcony before holding out his paw for an extortionate number of kilopates. Only when he had the cash did he lean back and unlock Fifi's door with one foot. You couldn't put a thing over these chimp drivers. She forgot all about him as she hurried down through the house. This was the day of days. It had taken the builders 2 months to install the central timing, 2 weeks longer than they had originally anticipated, and everyone had been in an awful muddle all the time as the men trundled their pipes and wires through every room. Now, all was orderly once more. She positively danced down the stairs to find her husband. Tracy Fevertrees was standing in the kitchen talking to the builder. When his wife burst in, he turned and took her hand, smiling in a way that was merely soothing to her, though it disturbed the slumbers of many a local Roswell maiden. But his good looks could hardly match her beauty when she was excited as she was at present.
1: Is it all in working order?
3: Well, there's just one last-minute snag,
0: Mr. Archibald Smith said grudgingly.
1: Oh, there's always a last-minute snag. We've had 15 of them in the last week, Mr. Smith. What now?
3: Well, it's nothing that should affect you here. It's just that, as you know, we had to pipe the time gas rather a long way to you from the main supply down at the Rouseville Works. And we seem to have a bit of trouble in maintaining pressure. There's talk of a nasty leak at the main pit in the works, which they're having a job to plug. But that shouldn't worry you.
0: We've tested it all out here. It seems to work fine, honey, Tracy said to his wife. Come on, I'll show you. They shook hands with Mr. Smith, who showed a traditional, builderly reluctance to leave the site of his labors. Finally, he moved off, promising to be back in the morning to pick up the last bag of tools, and Tracy and Fifi were left alone with her new toy. Among all the other kitchen equipment, the time panel hardly stood out. It was situated next to the nuclear unit, a discreet little fixture with a dozen small dials and twice that number of toggle switches. He pointed out to her how the time pressures had been set. Low for corridors and offices, higher for bedrooms, variable for the living room. She rubbed herself against him and made an imitation purr.
1: You are thrilled, aren't you, honey?
3: Now, I keep thinking of the bills we have to pay and the bills to come. 3 pates a basic unit, wow. Well, of course I love it, darling. You know I'm going to be delighted.
0: Then they bustled through the house with the controls on. In the kitchen itself, they set themselves back to a recent early mid-morning. They floated in time, past, at the time of day Fifi favored most for kitchen work, when the breakfast chores were over and it was long before the hour when lunch need be planned and dialed. Fifi and Tracy had selected a morning when she had been feeling particularly calm and well. The entire ambience of that period swept over them now.
1: Marvelous. Delicious. I can do anything. Cook you anything now.
0: They kissed each other and ran into the corridor crying, "Isn't science wonderful?" And they stopped abruptly.
1: Oh, no.
0: The corridor was in perfect order, the drapes in place and gleaming metallically by the two windows, controlling the amount of light that entered, storing the surplus for off-peak hours, the crepe carpet in place and resprayed, carrying them smoothly forward, the paneling all warm and soft to the touch. But they were time-controlled back to 3 o'clock of an afternoon a month ago, a peaceful time of day, except that a month ago the builders had been at work here.
1: Honey, they'll ruin the carpet. And I just know the paneling will not go back properly. Oh, Tracy, look. They've disconnected the drapes, and Smithy promised not to.
0: Honey, everything's in order. Honest.
1: It's not. It's not in order. Look at these dirty old time tubes everywhere and all these cables hanging about. They've ruined our lovely dust-absorbent ceiling. Look at the way it's leaking dirt over everything.
0: Honey, it's the time effect. But he had to admit that he could not credit the perfect corridor his eyes registered. He was carried away like Fifi by his emotions of a month ago when he viewed the place as it had been then, in the hands of Smithy and his terrible men. They reached the end of the passage and jumped into the bedroom, escaping into another time zone. Peeping back through the door, Fifi said tearfully,
1: "Gosh, Trace, the power of time. I guess we'll just have to alter the controls for the corridor, huh?"
0: "Sure, we'll tune in to a year ago. Say a nice summer's afternoon along the passage. You name it, honey. We'll dial it. That's the motto of Central Time Board, isn't it? Anyhow, how do you like the time in here?" After gazing around the bedroom, she lowered her long lashes at him.
1: Sort of relaxed, isn't it?
0: 2 o'clock in the morning, honey. Early spring, and everyone in the whole zone sleeping tight. We aren't likely to suffer from insomnia now. She came and stood against him, leaning on his chest and looking up at him.
1: "You don't think that maybe 11 at night would be a more, well, bedroomy time?"
0: "No, I prefer the sofa for that sort of thing, honey. Come on and sit on it with me and see what you think about the living room." The living room was one flight down, with only the garage and the dairy on the two floors below between them and the ground. It was a fine, large room with fine, large windows looking over the landscape to the distant dome of the city, and it had a fine, large sofa standing in the middle of it. They sat down on this voluptuous sofa and, past associations being what they were, commenced to cuddle. After a while, Tracy reached down to the floor and pulled up a hand switcher that was plugged into the wall. "We can control our own time from here without getting up, Fifi. You name the time, and we flip back to it."
1: "If you're thinking of what I think you're thinking, then we'd better not go back more than 10 months, because we weren't married before that."
0: "Oh, now, come on, Mrs. Fevertrees. Are you getting old-fashioned or something? You never let that thought bother you before we were married."
1: "I did, too. Though maybe more after than at the time when I was sort of carried away."
0: He stroked her pretty hair gently. "Hey, tell you what I thought we could try sometime. We could dial back to when you were 12. You must have been very sexy in your preteens, and I'd sure as hell love to find out. How about it, Fifi?" She was about to deliver some conventional female rebuke, but her imagination got the better of her.
1: "We could work back to when we were toughs."
0: "That girl, you know I have a touch of the Lolita complex."
1: "Trace, we must be careful unless, in our excitement, we shoot back past the day we were born, or we'll wind up little blobs of protoplasm or something."
0: "Honey, you read the brochures. When we get up enough pressure to go right past our birth dates, we simply enter the consciousness of our nearest predecessors of the same sex. You, your mother, me, my father, and then your grandmother and my grandfather. Farther back than that, time pressure in the Roswell mains won't let us go." Conversation languished under other interests until Fifi murmured dreamily.
1: What a heavenly invention time is. Know what? Even when we're old and gray and impotent, we'll be able to come back and enjoy ourselves as if when we were young. We'll dial back to this very instant, won't we?
0: Mm-hmm, he said. It was a universally shared sentiment. That evening, they dined off a huge synthetic lobster. In her excitement over being on the time mains, Fifi had somehow dialed a slightly incorrect mixture, though she swore there was a misprint in the cookbook programming she had fed the ketchputer, and the dish was not all it should be. But they dialed themselves back to the time of one of the first and finest lobsters they had ever eaten together, shortly after their meeting 2 years before. The remembered taste took off the disappointment of the present taste. While they were eating, the pressure went. There was no sound. Externally, all was the same. But inside their heads, they felt themselves whirling through the days like leaves blown over a moor. Mealtimes came and went, and the lobster was sickening in their mouths as they seemed to chew and turn turkey or cheese or game or trifle or sponge pudding or ice cream or breakfast cereal. For several mind-wrenching moments, they sat there at the table petrified while hundreds of assorted tastes chased themselves over their taste buds. Tracy jumped up gasping and cut off the time flow entirely at the switch by the door.
4: Something's gone wrong, Fifi. It's that guy Smith. I'll dial him straight away. Boy, I'll shoot him.
0: But when Smith's face floated up in the vision tank, it was as bland as ever.
3: Oh, the fault's not mine, Mr. Fevertrees. As a matter of fact, one of my men just dialed me to say that there's trouble at the Rouseville Time Works, where your pipe joins the main supply. The time gas is leaking out. I told you this morning they were having some bother there. Go to bed, Mr. Fevertrees. That's my suggestion. Go to bed. In the morning, all will probably be fixed again.
1: Go to bed? How dare he tell us to go to bed? Oh, what an immoral suggestion. He's trying to hide something, that man. I'll bet this is some mistake of his, and he's covering up with his story about a leak at the Time Works.
4: Yeah, we can soon check on that. Let's drive down there and see.
0: They caught the elevator down to the ground floor and climbed into their land vehicle. City folk might laugh at these little wheeled hovercraft, so quaintly reminiscent of the automobiles of bygone days, but there was no doubt that they were indispensable in the country outside the domes where free public transport did not reach. The doors opened and they rolled out, taking off immediately and floating forward a couple of feet above the ground. Rouseville lay over a low hill, and the Time Works was just on the far fringe of it. But as they sighted the first houses, something strange happened. Though all was quiet, the land vehicle began to jerk around wildly. Fifi was flung about, and the next moment they were stuck in a hedge.
4: Heck, these things are heavy. I must learn to drive one sometime,
0: said Tracy, climbing out.
1: Aren't you going to help me down, Tracy?
4: Ah, Fifi, I'm too big to play with girls.
1: You gotta help me. I lost my dolly.
4: Ah, you never had no dolly. Not to you.
0: He ran on across the field, and she had to follow him, calling as she ran. It was just so difficult trying to control the clumsy, heavy body of an adult with the mind of a child. She found her husband sitting in the middle of the Rouseville Road, kicking and waving his arms. He giggled at her.
5: Hey, Skowalkie-walkie.
0: But in a few moments, they were able to move along again on foot, though it was painful for Fifi, whose mother had been lame toward the end of her life. Together, they hobbled forward, two young things in old postures. When they entered the little domeless village, it was to find most of the inhabitants about and going through the whole spectrum of human age characteristics, from burbling infancy to rattling senility. Obviously, something serious had happened at the Time Works. 10 minutes and a few generations later, they arrived at the gates. Standing below the central time board sign was Smith. They did not recognize him. He was wearing an anti-time gas mask, its exhaust sputtering as it spat out old moments.
6: Well, I thought you two might turn up. You didn't believe me, huh? Well, you'd better come in with me and see for yourselves. It struck a major gusher, and the cox couldn't stand the pressure and collapsed. My guess is they'll have to evacuate the whole area before they get this one fixed.
0: As he led them through the gates, Tracy said, "Well, I just hope this isn't Rusky sabotage."
6: Rusty what?
0: Rusky sabotage, the work of Russians. I presume this plant is secret. Smith stared at him in amazement.
6: You gone crazy, Mr. Fevertrees? The Russian nation got time mains just the same as ours. You were on honeymoon in Odessa last year, weren't you?
0: Last year I was on active service in Korea, thank you.
6: Korea?
0: With mighty siren noises, a black shape bearing red flashing lights above and below its bulk settled itself down in the time board yard. It was a robot-piloted fire engine from the city, but its human crew tumbled out in weird confusion, and one young fellow lay yelling for his pants to be changed before the time board men could issue them with anti-time gas masks. And then there was no fire for them to extinguish, only the great gusher of invisible time that by now towered over the building and the whole village and blew to the four corners, carrying unimagined or forgotten generations on its moth-proof breath.
6: Let's get forward and see what we can see. We might just as well go home and have a drink as stand here doing nothing.
7: You are a very foolish young man if you mean what I suppose you to mean,
0: said Fifi in an ancient and severe voice.
7: Most of the liquor currently available is bootleg and unsafe to consume. But in any case, I believe we should support the president in his worthy attempt to stamp out alcoholism. Don't you, Tracy, darling?
0: But Tracy was lost in an abstraction of strange memory and whistling La Paloma under his breath to boot. Stumbling after Smith, they got to the building where two police officials stopped them. At that moment, a plump man in a formal suit appeared and spoke to one of the police through his gas mask. Smith hailed him, and they greeted each other like brothers. It turned out they were brothers. Clayball Smith beckoned them all into the plant, gallantly taking Fifi's arm, which, to reveal his personal tragedy, was about as much as he ever got of any pretty girl.
7: Shouldn't we have been properly introduced to this gentleman, Tracy?
8: Nonsense, my dear. Rules of etiquette have to go by the board when you enter one of the temples of industry.
0: As he spoke, Tracy seemed to stroke an imaginary side whisker. Inside the time plant, chaos reigned. Now the full magnitude of the disaster was clear. They were pulling the first miners out of the hole where the time explosion had occurred. One of the poor fellows was cursing weakly and blaming George III for the whole terrible matter. The whole time industry was still in its infancy. A bare 10 years had elapsed since the first of the subterraneans, foraging far below the Earth's crust, had discovered the time pockets. The whole matter was still a cause for wonder, and investigations were as yet at a comparatively early stage. But big business had stepped in, and with its usual big-heartedness, seeing that everyone got his fair share of time at a price. Now the time industry had more capital invested than any other industry in the world. Even in a tiny village like Rosville, the plant was worth millions. But the plant had broken down right now.
9: It's terrible dangerous down here. You folks better not stay long,
0: Clayball said, shouting through his gas mask. The noise here was terrible, especially since a news commentator had just started his spiel to the nation a yard away. In answer to a shouted question from his brother, Clayball said,